0: are you inferring me as a dope?
1: I didn't say you was a dope.
0: You deny it?
1: No.
0: That's better. No, there's a lot dopier guys than me in this world.
1: What?
0: Well, Finnegan, saludos amigos.
1: Don't saludos amigos to you, what?
0: Not at all. Well, Finnegan, you're looking in the pink.
1: Well, I guess that's because I never tan.
0: Well, probably you got one of them fair skins, you know. Too much pigment and not enough hemoglobin. What did you do at the beach?
1: I was a professional baseball player.
0: Where did you play?
1: In a little booth on the boardwalk. I used to stick my head through a hole in a curtain and the fellas would pitch to me.
0: Professional. But did any of the fellas, by chance, ever hit you in the head with the ball?
1: Oh, sure. We had some swell pitches.
0: Didn't it bother you when you got hit in the head?
1: I didn't notice it too much.
0: You didn't notice it, huh?
1: On account of the other side, they were throwing darts.
0: It sounds like you was kept quite busy. By the way, Finnegan, did you see any cute bathing suits at the beach?
1: Oh, yeah. A couple of cute shots. But they ain't what they used to be.
0: No, huh?
1: No. Have you seen a bathing suit this year?
0: What's wrong with them?
1: They got them so small there ain't nothing to look at no more.
0: Oh, Finnegan, you're a caution. Now, look, Eddie, leave us get busy on a joint here. Yeah? Look how that furniture looks. What's that chewing gum doing on that chair?
2: Holding it together.
0: Did you clean out the telephone booth?
2: I can't. See, a family of mice have moved in and set up housekeeping.
0: We'll clear them out.
2: Can't do that neither.
0: Why not? Eddie, maybe you better think up a funny ad for the situation, one to tell him, huh? Will you? Now, come on. Rudy will be here any minute now.
1: Rudy?
0: Yeah, Finnegan. Rudy Valley. Do you know him?
1: No, but I know his cousin, Sam Fernando Valley. That's a good joke, huh? Eddie, what's the matter, Rod? You ain't laughing.
0: And that's the way it's going to be.
1: So maybe you don't get the joke, Rod. You see, Rudy Valley and Sam Fernando Valley ain't related. They're two different guys.
0: Dad, have done with this baboonery.
3: Hello, everybody.
0: Oh, well, Miss Duffy, how are you? How do you feel after your vacation?
3: As single as ever.
0: Couldn't get a guy, huh?
3: Oh, no. I could have had dozens of fellas just by lifting a finger.
0: Well, where you make your mistake is the finger you lift is that third one on your left hand. You're like all dames, Miss Duffy. You're too anxious.
3: Men are just as anxious as women.
0: Oh, yeah? Did you ever see a guy with a hope chest?
3: Well, I still say men are just as anxious as women. Don't forget that at every wedding, one of the parties concerned is a man.
0: Yep. And at every murder, one of the parties concerned is a corpse. But that don't mean the guy was anxious.
3: You're all alike, you men. Sometimes I wish there was something else a girl could marry.
0: So do us men. Now, don't bother me, will you? Rudy Valley is coming down here.
3: Rudy Valley himself?
0: Dames ain't anxious, huh?
3: Well, I think it's my patriotic duty to be nice to a member of the Coast Guard.
0: He's out of the Coast Guard. He's a civilian.
3: What about the home front?

0: Hello, Duffy. No, Valley ain't here yet. Well, everybody else is here. Moriarty, Callahan, Second Story Jackson. Yeah, Jackson's here with the Widow Murphy. Jackson's wife? Oh, she divorced him. Yeah, mental cruelty. And kept hitting her in the head. Wait for Rudy to get here, though. You know, this broadcast...
1: My time is your time. Your time is...
0: I'll call you back, Duffy. Well, Rudy, let me bid you a fond hi-ho to Duffy's Tavern, the Valhalla of the Gourmet. And, leave me say that seldom has such a dubious personality distinguished our Altheria. Welcome, vagabond lover.
2: Thank you, vagabond.
0: Welcome. You know, I knew it was you without even looking at you. Them golden tones could have come out of only one nose. Ah, you're the same old Rudy.
2: How do you mean?
0: The way you come in singing, you know. Unstinting with your talent. Singing for all mankind, whether they want to hear you or not.
2: A dubious compliment.
0: And from me, Hart. By the way, Rudy, you've never been to Duffy's before, have you?
2: No, I haven't.
0: How come?
2: Oh, I guess I've just been lucky.
0: Parker? Yeah, I guess so. How do you like the joint?
2: It looks like... Well, when I went to Yale, this is what we always said we'd do to Harvard.
0: Mr. Valley, I brooked that as a slap and a kisser at me alma mater.
2: You a Harvard man?
0: What do I look like?
2: A Harvard man.
0: Naturally. Of course, I lost most of my Harvard accent, although occasionally it crawls through. I find myself saying I'm going to take a bore instead of a bath, you know? But it don't happen very often.
2: Obviously. Why did you leave Harvard?
0: Girl trouble.
2: There are no girls in Harvard.
0: That was the trouble. Well, anyways...
3: Hello, Rudy Valley. You're Rudy Valley.
2: Yes.
3: Rudy Valley.
2: That's right.
3: Rudy Valley. In the flesh.
2: I wouldn't go anywhere without it.
0: Rudy, leave me present you with Miss Duffy. Miss daughter, Miss Duffy is the daughter of this establishment.
2: I can see the resemblance.
3: Oh, Mr. Valley, I've admired you for years. Fill the time to dear old Maine. Shout out.
2: Very nice, Miss Duffy, very nice. Of course, I didn't think you were old enough to remember the Maine Stein song.
0: Are you kidding? This dame remembers the Maine.
3: I think Mr. Valley and I would like to be alone. Am I right, Mr. Valley?
2: Well, I know I'd like to be alone.
3: You know, Mr. Valley, I've always thought that you was the greatest singer on the air, in the universe. And I've always...
0: Miss Duffy, please.
2: Archie, let the girl speak.
3: Oh, Mr. Valley, Rudy, would you sing something for us now?
0: Miss Duffy, please, who is running this joint?
3: But don't you want him to sing?
0: That is neither here nor there. The point is that I do the asking.
3: Well, then you ask him.
0: Now I got no choice. Rudy, would you oblige us with a number?
2: Well, if you insist.
0: Oh, but I do. I'll announce you. Ladies and gentlemen, Mr. Rudy Valley has kindly consented to sing a song for us, and under them circumstances, I think it's no more than fair that we should listen, huh? Proceed ahead, Rudy.

0: Trudy, that was great.
1: Great? Why, it was magnificent, stupendous, glorious.
2: No, no, Miss Duffy. I have to agree with Artie this time. I think it is no more than great.
1: Look at how modest he is. Such a verse. Ah, Rudy, let all those other girls have their Sinatras and their Crosbys and their Hameses and their Comoses, but you and I, Mr. Valley, we have each other.
2: Miss Duffy, I would like to say something to you that I've never said to any other woman.
1: What is it, Rudy?
2: Scram, will you?
1: Well, I'll see you later, Rudy.
3: Hi, Mr. Valley. That was very pretty. Very pretty.
2: Thank you.
3: And it's hard to please me because I'm tone deep.
0: Rudy, this is Clifton Finnegan.
2: How do you do, Mr. Finnegan?
3: Just call me Clifton. I ain't married.
2: You're not married?
3: No.
2: Who's the lucky girl?
3: Got no girl, but I bet you I could have one if I look like you. Boy, them curls. Hey, is that a permanent?
0: Finnegan, what a question.
2: It's all right, Archie. This is not a permanent.
0: See what a stupid question it was? You think he'd admit it? Please excuse us, Clifton. We got to talk some business. First, Rudy, leave me facilitate you in being back on the air again.
2: Thank you, Archie. Did you, by any chance, hear our first show?
0: Yeah.
2: Well, you can't please everybody.
0: No, Rudy, but you could please somebody. Now, look, I got a hunch what's wrong. You see, it's them radio studios. Now, when you first got hot on the air, where did you broadcast from?
2: A nightclub.
0: Precisely. A nightclub where there's gaiety and laughter and joy is unrefined. Now, for instance, if you put on your broadcast from this place...
2: Just a second. Are you suggesting that I put on my broadcast from your little bistro?
0: No, it's too small. Who ever heard of broadcasting from a kitchen? And it'll be nice for you, Rudy. Once again, you'll be back in familiar surroundings. Once again, you'll be that old Valley... That mere lisp of a lad who one day picked up a megaphone and blasted his way into America's heart. Think it over, Rudy.

0: Hello, Duffy. Yeah, Rudy's here, and I think I'm going to get an appointment on his broadcast from here. Huh? So what? These crumbs around here will probably think it's great. What? Yeah, okay.
1: Duffy wants to hear me sing again?
0: Perish forbid. No, he would just like to know what else you do on his program. You know, he probably just wants to check you for moral tendencies. What else would you do?
1: Well, I tell jokes on the program.
0: Jokes, huh?
1: Yes, it's a humorous program. Lots of gay badinage.
0: Yeah, huh?
1: Yes, Archie, have you heard the joke about the roof?
0: No.
1: It's just as well. It's over your head.
0: Is that badinage?
1: Yes.
0: Yeah. You tell jokes like that around Duffy and your head will be wrapped in a badinage. Now, look, tell a different joke this time and leave us not sick in the guy, huh?
1: All right, but you'll have to help me on this one. Just ask me how I feel.
0: Okay. Rudy, how do you feel?
1: Not so good. You see, I took a bite out of my pillow last night, and I've been feeling down in the mouth ever since.
0: Hello, Duffy. Throw him the what out of here? Duffy, give the guy a chance, will you? Well, Rudy, so far, so good. Look, Rudy, I remember you used to interview celebrities on your program. Interesting guys, you know, and we got plenty of them around here. We could do that.
1: Who, for instance?
0: Well, take Harrigan over there.
1: Where?
0: That quiet guy, laying under the table. Now, that guy looks very ordinary, but do you know that he's got 10 toes?
1: So what? Everyone has 10 toes.
0: Split 7 and 3. And take that Dynamite Donegan over there. That could be a very heartbreaking interview, Rudy. The guy has been carrying a torch for 15 years.
1: For the same girl?
0: No, for the same sake. One of the most interesting obsessions you have ever come across. And take me, you know, I could be a very good interview myself.
1: Why?
0: Well, I'm jovial and jolly. Well, why don't we try it? You know, like you used to do on the radio. Come on, Matty, some music, huh?
2: Good evening, Archie.
0: Good evening, Mr. Valley.
2: And how are you tonight, Archie?
0: Fine, Mr. Valley. And how's yourself?
2: Oh, pretty good. What's new?
0: Oh, nothing much. Boy, we're hot tonight.
2: Well, Archie, so you are the brilliant manager of Duffy's Tavern.
0: Well, Mr. Valley, yes, indeedy. Although brilliant is a pretty extravagant word.
2: Well, what word would you use?
0: I guess brilliant covers it.
2: And as I understand it, you really are the brains of Duffy's, are you not?
0: On the contrary, sir, I am. You see, after all, well, sir, every keystone has to have an arch.
2: Or an Archie. Just having my little joke.
0: That's about as little a joke as I ever heard. I hope you will pardon me biting wit.
2: Your wit isn't biting, it's teething. Well, Archie, do you find your work interesting?
0: Well, sir, yes, sir. You see, a place like Duffy's is like a grand hotel. People come, people go. They have their little foibles and their big plates, you know? They come in, eat here, and pass on. Yes, sir, that's how it goes.
2: Then, by and large, one could say that you were a happy man.
0: Well, sir, by and large, one could. Yes, sir. Of course, I don't get paid much money, but I make it up in other ways. Duffy, I did not admit robbing the register. Did you ever see me rob the register? Your wife seen me? It's a lie. She was never here when I did it. Okay, I accept your apology. What did you think of the interview? Well, Duffy, leave us give the guy one more chance. You know, he must have some talent. Gotta have something. wait a minute. Rudy, what else could you plan to do on this radio show?
2: I was contemplating playing the saxophone.
0: Duffy, I'll call you back. Rudy, did you say saxophone?
2: Yes.
0: Well, we're in this deep. We might as well go ahead. why did I ever get in this radio business anyhow? This is hard. Oh. Why didn't you just contemplate it? Why did you have to play it? This ain't no instrument. It's a secret weapon. Once again, that sax rears its ugly head. Eddie, listen to them horrible sounds, will you?
3: Not as long as my hands, as big as my ears.
0: Oh, this is horrible. There was no... Rudy, there was no reason for this without a fog. For the first time in life, I agree with you. All right, okay. Rudy, in the future, as far as Duffy's Tavern is concerned, your time is your time. No hard feelings, of course, Rudy. You know, we still think you're as good as you ever was. And I'll be glad to drop around and see you sometime.
2: How about tomorrow night, Saturday?
0: Okay, tomorrow night, Saturday. From the radio studio, of course. Oh.

be starving while your late mate to eat Archie the Manger's bacon. Oh, yeah, Duffy, that's right. Next week, Gene Tenney. And be sure to listen to me tomorrow night with Rudy Valley. Huh? Two wrongs don't make a right. Hey, that's a pretty good insult, Duffy. I'll have to remember it. Okay, I'll call you back.

0: You're listening to Comedy Shows Hour on ABN, the Antioch Broadcasting Network. You've just heard an episode of Duffy's Tavern, which originally aired Friday, September 15th, 1944, 82 years ago today, titled Guest Rudy Valli. Here's an episode of Duffy's Tavern, which originally aired Tuesday, January 25th, 1944. Its title, Guest, Deems Taylor.
1: A special rebroadcast for the American Armed Forces and their allies. You're invited to drop in where the elite meet to eat. Duffy's Tavern.

0: Duffy's where you leave me, Dee Dodgy, the manager speaking. Duffy ain't here. Hello, Duffy. Good night, Deems Taylor. Deems. Deems. No, Duffy, you don't say what are they, you say who is he? Yeah, same. It's different from Yonkers. Yeah, he's the guy who used to talk at Carnegie's Hall. Yeah, the guy that talks about music. Yeah, he just talks. Yeah, for that he gets paid. Well, they have to pay him, otherwise he wouldn't stop talking. Well, look, you know my song, Leave a Space It? Peter Van Steeden is making it into a symphony. A symphony. Well, that's the same as music, only longer. Yeah. And louder. Huh? Paul Whiteman? No, he ain't coming tonight. He had an accident. Yeah, he fell into the orchestra. Yeah, very serious, Duffy. He wiped out the entire fiddle section. Yeah, well, look, I gotta go write a commentary for Deems. I'll call you back. Okay, Duffy.
1: Miss Archer?
0: It's a commentary, Eddie. You see, Peter Van Steeden is making my song, Leave Us Face It, into a symphony. I'm going to call it Archie Sixth.
1: What happened to the fifth?
0: Beethoven already wrote that. This thing I'm writing is a commentary for Deems Taylor to say.
1: Commentary?
0: Yeah, one of them things, you know, that explains what a composer was thinking about after he's dead. Or, as us musicians say, after he is posthumous.
1: Is this your symphony going to be played right out in public?
0: Oh, yeah.
1: Then you'll be posthumous, too.
2: That crummy song.
0: Eddie, that crummy song may turn out to be a hit. It's being sold all over the country.
2: Yeah? But where is it being bought?
0: Plenty of places. The royalties is just rolling in.
2: How much have you made so far?
0: Well, this is my first song.
2: How much?
0: Well, Mozart started slow, too.
2: How much?
0: Well, it ain't $1 million.
2: How much is it?
0: 28 cents.
2: 28 cents? Is that net or gross?
0: No, I think strictly cash. Of course, it ain't no fortune.
2: It ain't even 30 cents.
0: Yeah, but wait until Deems gets me into ASCAP.
1: ASCAP?
0: Yeah, that gang of songwriters, you know, the SPCA. You know the thing, eh? It's a songwriter's thing, a kind of a protective association. No?
1: That you could use.
0: Yeah, why do I argue with you?
3: Hello, Arch.
0: Hello, Flanagan.
3: Hi, Arch. That song of yours keeps running through my head all the time.
0: Well, Flanagan, it's certainly got plenty of room. But stick around. We're going to play it later for Deems Taylor.
3: Deems Taylor, okay.
0: Didn't you ever hear the symphonies on Sunday?
3: No.
0: Well, Deems is the guy who announced them.
3: Oh, him! Oh,
0: yeah. Yeah, he was one of them commentators, you know. Gave sort of a blow-by-blow description of the music.
3: I hate them kind of guys. I don't like people that talk while I'm listening to music.
0: Why not?
3: Oh, when they talk, I can't hear the tuba.
0: Well, what do you want to hear the tuba for?
3: Because I never heard one. What is that tuba like, Arch?
0: Tuba, that's the thing that goes twit, twit, twit, twit, twit.
3: Is that a tuba?
0: Yeah.
3: What's one of them little things that you hold on the side of your mouth that looks like a piccolo?
0: That's a piccolo.
3: Then what's your flute?
0: That you play on the other side of your mouth.
3: Maybe we're thinking of two different kinds of tubas. See, I mean them tall tubas with strings.
0: Oh, them. Them is violins.
3: No, wait a minute, dude. I thought a violin was something you played sitting down under your chin.
0: Well, this is for short guys who play standing up with no chin. They call them king-size fiddles.
3: Thanks, thanks very much. You sure know your musical instruments.
0: Thanks, honey. Now, let's see. The second movement of this symphony opens with a baboon's playing a staccato. Boy, this is gonna be some symphony.
4: Well, Archie, if you ask me...
0: Miss Duffy, I ain't asking you. What do women know about composing music?
4: Oh, yeah?
3: Could I take part in this conversation?
0: All right, Finnegan, what do you want to say?
3: Oh, yeah?
0: Well, that throws a different light on it, then. Look, Miss Duffy, I defy you if you can name me one woman music composer who was a member of the female sex.
4: A woman composer? Florence Nightingale.
0: Florence Nightingale. Miss Duffy, Florence Nightingale happened to be a singer. No, Miss Duffy, to write great music, one has to suffer. And women happens to be insufferable.
4: Women are the biggest sufferers of their sex in the world. It may not show, Archie, but I have suffered.
0: It shows. Believe me, Miss Duffy, it shows.
5: Hello, Archie.
0: Oh, well, Benvenuto. Look, where was you last week?
5: Home with a cold.
0: Go ahead, sing, Benny. We try it.

0: Doctor, there's a man over there complaining.
1: Complaining? Why is he complaining?
0: Because we ain't got no Peter Ibbotson records in the jukebox.
1: Who else could it be but James Taylor? Well, James, the old boy, it's good to see you again. You know, you ain't changed a bit.
2: You don't look so good either.
1: Well, I need a haircut. Are you still working at the Philharmonica?
2: No, I'm now on the Radio Hall of Fame.
1: Oh, no more Philharmonica, huh?
2: Oh.
1: When'd they can you?
2: I wasn't canned, Archie. The engagement was terminated by mutual consent.
1: Oh, are they still paying you?
2: No.
1: Don't let them kid you, Deems. You was canned. You kick around Carnegie's Hall, the Hall of Fame. Who was in the hall?
2: Well, you know me, Archie. Hall or nothing at all.
1: Same old corny dame. By the way, I heard you on the information place last night.
2: You did?
1: Yeah. That Joel Kupperman's a clever kid, ain't he? Anyway, Deems.
3: Taylor, remember me?
2: Oh, yes. We met at...
3: Here.
2: Oh, yes, that's right. That's right. It was in...
3: Last May.
2: That's right. Yes. How are you, Miss...
3: Duffy.
2: Oh, yes, Miss Duffy.
3: Gee, you have a marvelous memory.
1: And so we say farewell, Miss Duffy. Now, Deems, I want to talk seriously. You know, I've been kind of dabbling in your territory.
2: Archie, you've been wooing the muse?
1: Who's got time for dames? No, I mean music. Now, Deems, you're president of that SPCA, ain't you?
2: Well, I'm president of the American Society of Composers, Authors, and Publishers.
1: But you're still with ASCAP.
2: Just in my spare time.
1: Yeah. Oh. Well, that's good. You see, I wrote a song.
2: Oh, goody.
1: Here, I'd like you to take a gander at it, huh?
2: Let's see.
1: Will that get me into ASCAP themes?
2: Archie, that wouldn't even get you into the SPCA.
1: Look, Deems, ain't Paul Whiteman the conductor on that program of yours?
2: Yes.
1: Well, I bet you if you show it to him, Whiteman would go overboard for this song.
2: Well, he might not go overboard, but this would send him to the rail.
1: But, Deems, you ain't heard the symphony arrangement of it that Van Staden did.
2: Van Staden?
1: Yeah. Of course, you know, I could have got one of them symphony big shots, you know, say, like Tosky.
2: Tosky?
1: Castellanos. Oh. But with me helping him, Pete's pretty good, too. Hey, Pete.
4: Yeah?
1: Pete, you know Deems Taylor. Show him the symphony, huh?
4: Here, Deems.
2: All right. I see you've done a magnificent job of obliterating the melody.
4: Thank you.
1: Yeah, Pete's very good at that.
2: Say, this is a nice touch here, Pete. But you know, I think right here for the trombone, you need a gliss.
4: You feel a gliss there?
2: I don't. Oh, I do.
1: Now, wait a minute. I'm the composer of this song. I got something to say about this, too, you know.
2: Well, what did you want to say?
1: What's a gliss?
2: A glissando.
1: Huh?
2: A glissando.
1: Oh. These guys must have a code. Well, how about getting the band ready to play the thing, Pete?
4: Okay, I'll wake them up.
1: Good. Hey, Danny, Pete's going to play me symphony. Will you tell the people?
5: Okay. Ladies and gentlemen, the smartest thing you can do for the next 10 minutes is to go out for a walk.

0: think you're ready for the symphony?
1: Yeah.
0: The chorus ready?
1: Yeah.
0: And, Deems Taylor will do the commentary.
2: A commentary? But, Archie, a thing like that takes preparation. It takes thought.
0: Deems, your brain is luckier than your body. I have already wrote one for you.
2: You wrote a commentary for me?
0: Deems, you wrote them when you was with the Philharmonica?
2: Yes, I did.
0: Are you still with them?
2: No.
0: Touché? Go ahead and read it, Deems.
2: Let's see. Good eventide, music lovers everywhere. We are at Duffy's. This is your...
0: Go ahead, Deems.
2: This is your Uncle Deems. Tonight we present the symphony, a version of Leave Us, Face It, We're in Love. This is one of them rare hunks of music which we are very lucky to find only once in a rarity. It will be performed by Maestro Van Steen with the assistance of the Duffy Mixed Up Chorus. The chorus consists of as follows. First base, Mr. Clifton Finnegan. Second base, Miss Duffy.
3: Me.
2: Third base, Eduardo Green. The first movement is called Begin Here. And now a brief word about the first movement of this symphony. There is a clutter of the drums. Then a small theme is pushed out by the tuba player. This suddenly becomes a cadenza, then a theme again, then a cadenza, then a theme, then a cadenza, then a... This continues until the little theme is all pooped out. And now the house lights dim, and a pall falls on the audience. I see Maestro Van Steeden is climbing on his baton. And we're about to hear the first movement of this symptomatic arrangement of Leave Us, Face It.

0: Rachel. Don't leave us, Rachel. Don't let us leave us, Rachel.
1: The second movement is based on the word us in the title. It is a short, frighteningly clever movement, which is a masterpiece of brevitude and shortness. The second movement. And now the third movement. This little movement has a meaning all its own. It is a depiction of the composer's love life. We can hear that in the fiddles, the beautiful tomatoes pleading with Archie for love. And then the sound of the drums is Archie saying no. In the last half of the movement, we don't hear the drums.
2: Well, beams, I ain't made out of wood.
1: Not all of you.
2: Continue, dames.
1: We now hear the third movement.
2: I told you I wasn't made out of wood.
1: And now the fourth and final movement.
3: Hooray!
2: Dean!
1: The fourth and final movement changes its mood. It goes from the subjunctive to the Philip Popsicle.
2: The Philip Popsicle. Deems, the word is philosophical.
1: Nevertheless, we now hear the fourth movement.

0: Hello? Hello, Duffy, did you hear it? What do you know about music? Now that you've heard... Excuse me. Hello? Hello, Paul. It's Paul White. Paul, did you hear the symphony? What did you think? Well, no kidding. I would be very grateful for your opinion. And what do you know about music? Okay. So jealous. Look, Dean. Hello? Oh, yeah? Just a moment. Deems, it's ASCAP. They want to talk to you.
1: Oh. Hello? Brutal? Slur on a profession. A disgrace to music.
0: Deems, ask him how he liked it.
1: Hello? Hello? No, listen. No, listen. Please, listen. Hello? Hello?
0: What did he say, Deems? Do they want me an ASCAP?
1: No.
0: No, huh?
2: No, they don't want me either. They just thrown me out.
0: They threw you out, huh? Well, don't worry, Deems. You still got that swell job, you know, in the Hall of Fame. If I hear of anything, I'll get in touch with you.
3: Before we leave Duffy's, leave us put a couple of nickels in Duffy's jukebox. The plant is spinning, the needle comes down, it's music.

0: 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Here's an episode of Information Please, which originally aired Monday, November 6th, 1944, titled Christopher Morley, Will Durant.
1: Wake up, America. Time to stump the experts. Each week at this time, H.J. 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Mail them to Information Please at 570 Lexington Avenue, New York 22, New York. We may edit them slightly, and in case of similarity, you'll have to accept our judgment as to the question we use. If we do use it, you'll get, with the compliments of H.J. Heinz Company, $10 in war stamps and the Encyclopedia Britannica World Atlas. If the experts flop on your question, H.J. Heinz Company sends you $57 in war bonds and stamps and a set of the Encyclopedia Britannica. And don't forget that if the experts should miss all three parts of your question, you get, in addition to the encyclopedia, a $500 war bond instead of the usual $57. All questions remain our property. Information Please is presented under the supervision of Dan Golenpaul. And now, our master of ceremonies, Clifton Fadiman.
2: Ladies and gentlemen, spontaneous and unrehearsed as usual, Information Please presents tonight our two regulars, John Kieran of the New York Sun and Franklin P. Adams of Western Connecticut, who welcome as their guests two notable men of letters. Our old friend Christopher Morley, whose new book of light verse, The Middle Kingdom, many readers are now enjoying, and the famous author and historian Dr. Will Durant, whose latest book, Caesar and Christ, is being widely read and discussed. Now, we're going to begin this evening with a question from Walter E. Owen of New York City. He wants you to get 2 out of 3 on this. And he asks you, what advice follows these words? The first is, since there's no help. Mr. Morley.
3: Then let us kiss and part.
2: Yes, very good, Mr. Morley. You're quoting from whom?
3: One of the Caroline poets.
2: Drayton.
3: Drayton?
2: To be exact.
4: Michael Drayton.
2: Michael Drayton, as Mr. Adams reminds us. Mr. Adams, there's a very slight error in Mr. Morley's answer, not important one. Say it again, Mr. Morley. Since there's no help, how does it go?
3: Then let us kiss and
2: part. I think it's
3: Mr.
2: Kieran.
4: Come,
2: let us kiss and part.
3: Oh, I always said then.
2: Well, it's all right. It may be better than Mr. Drayton's original, I don't know. Now, what advice follows this phrase? Yes, my darling daughter. Yes, my darling daughter. Mr. Adams?
4: Hang your clothes on a hickory limb and don't go near the water.
2: That's right. And you're quoting from what Caroline poet, Mr. Adams? M. Goose, I guess.
4: Mother, may yeah. I go out to swim? M.W. Goose.
2: M.W. Goose. Very good. Now, how about, here's the third and final phrase followed by what advice? On the 18th of April in 28, my Tim began to be corporate. Adams.
4: I'm the author of that ditty.
2: Thank you, Mr. Adams. Now, will you help us out with the remainder of it? Well, it's about time
4: that
2: you
4: was
2: remember.
4: That was the year I gave him his baseball suit.
2: Who?
4: Tim.
2: Who is Tim?
4: Tim is my boy now at Deerfield Academy, and I hope he's in bed.
2: And, Mr. Adams, when you wrote the first 2 lines of that poem, with what advice did you follow them? On the 18th of April in 28, my Tim began to be corporate. Then what did you say to Tim? Well, you've forgotten your own advice, Frank.
4: I don't remember. I gave him a baseball suit that year.
2: And that's the only thing you remember. Now,
4: how did it go?
3: Hardly a man is now alive, is what he was thinking.
2: Well, it goes on. Be brave, my son, and speak the truth. And I hope you like your baseball suit. Now, I'll tell you what, Adam.

0: Mr. Tim has got as bad a memory as you have for this advice. He is in pretty bad shape today. Well, we did get 3 out of 3 on that. Try this one, gentlemen, for Mrs. Ford Robinette of Phoenix, Arizona. With whom do you associate the following bathing habits? People bathe in different ways. After spending some time in a hot air room, the bather retires to a tepid room where he's rubbed clean with a scraper of metal or ivory and oiled. Mr. Kieran.
1: Well, that would be a Roman or a Greek athlete of the old days, I should say.
0: I should think. Which would you think, Dr. Durant, Roman or Greek?
2: Either one.
0: Either one, perhaps.
3: The scraper was called a strigil, wasn't it, Will?
4: I think so.
0: Do you remember, Dr. Durant, what they called it?
4: Yes, strigil.
0: Strigil? I remember that the hot air room was called a calidorium.
2: Calidarium.
0: What was it called?
3: Calderium.
0: Calderium?
2: Calidarium.
0: And what was the...
3: There's no I in it. C-A-L-D. Calderium.
0: I'll take calderium. What was the tepid room called, Mr. Morley?
3: Tepidarium.
0: Correct.
5: Very good.
0: The bather is another case of an odd bathing habit. The bather mounts a wooden terrace in a room filled with hot air. He is soaped and rinsed on each step and smacked soundly with laurel and birch twigs. Very attractive. Dr. Durant, does...
2: No, I don't know. I don't know anything about laurel and birch twigs. That's a new one to me.
0: You see. Mr. Kieran?
1: Well, I don't... I know they used laurel and birch twigs on the athletes of old, but it wasn't that I know in the bathing room. It was out on the field.
0: No, this is used in Russian and Finnish Turkish baths. Russian and Finnish baths, rather. I don't know what they use the twigs for, except perhaps to whip up their circulation.
3: That's the flagellarium.
0: Finnish flagellarium. We got one wrong on that. We have to get the next one right. Now, after being undressed, the bather lies prone in warm water while he's soaped and rinsed. He's wrapped up from head to foot, unwrapped, and then rubbed with oil. Dr.
2: That was the usual Greek and Roman custom, wasn't it? Though it may have occurred in other countries, too.
0: I think not. Lying prone in warm water, yes. Soaped and rinsed, wrapped from head to foot, unwrapped and rubbed with oil. Mr. Morley?
3: It's either a sardine or the Egyptians.
0: you're splitting hairs there. You better make up your mind. Either a sardine or an Egyptian. No. Every mother who is listening to us will know the answer is babies. After being undressed, the bather lies prone in warm water. Mr. Adams, and you, the father of so many lovely and healthy children.
6: I never bathed those kids.
0: Now, of course, sardine may be right, Mr. Morley, but I think babies is really the answer. That gives us 2 wrong out of 3. Heinz 57 sends $57 more bonds and stamps to Mrs. Robinette. Very good question, Mrs. Robinette, and a set of the Britannica. Mr. Adams, would you know how to bathe a baby now?
6: No.
0: Well, you don't have to worry. Mrs. A.J. Osborne. This is A.J. Osborne of Los Angeles, California. Sends this one in. What did these words originally mean? Let's get all of them. Anthology. Originally meant what? Dr. Durant.
2: The word anthos, I think, meant a leaf, didn't it? Anthology was a garland of leaves or flowers.
0: Well, the anthos does mean flower. What's the last part of the...
2: Logos means literally the study of or might be a collection of. An anthology would be, therefore, a collection of flowers.
0: Yes, I think it comes from a Greek word, legain. My Greek is...
2: Choose.
0: Very poor. To gather. Gather or collect. Mr. Kieran, were you going to help us out on that one?
1: Not a bit, no.
0: Anthology, therefore, is to gather flowers, a collection of flowers. Encyclopedia originally meant what? Encyclopedia. Mr. Morley.
3: Something that goes all round and helps the children.
0: Something that goes all round and helps the children.
3: Yes.
0: A merry-go-round.
2: Very good.
3: Will will check me on
2: is
3: that.
2: Is it permitted to praise one of the other gentlemen here?
0: Well, it isn't generally done, but we'll make an exception in your case, Dr. Durant.
2: I think that was very good.
3: That's rather crude, but it's literal.
0: It is quite literally true. From the Greek en, in, Mr. Kieran will help us out. Give us the Greek on that.
3: Kuklos, a circle, and
0: circle.
3: Paideia, a child.
0: Paideia...
3: Paideia, a child.
0: Good enough.
3: Paideia, the lore of children.
0: Well put, Mr. Morley. And now almanac, gentlemen. Can you give us the original meaning of almanac? A common word, Mr. Morley?
3: It's an Arabic word. It means at the year or something like
4: you
3: that.
4: You know Arabic too, Mr. Morley? I have no idea your learning extended that far.
3: I know the 10 digits.
0: It is from the Arabic. Al, the, plus monak, meaning what, would you say?
3: I think it means the year, doesn't it?
0: No, one would think that. Climate or weather. The climate or weather. We have a number of other words beginning with A-L that come from the Arabic.
1: We have the word, the name of the star, Aldebaran. That used to be two words that's run together.
0: Yes, Dr. Durant?
2: Of course you have algebra.
0: Algebra, Alcazar, the famous castle, Altoona, Pennsylvania, any of those places are all.
5: Well, you know me.
0: Pardon?
5: You know me,
0: you
5: Al.
0: Know me, Al. Let's see. We were supposed to get all on that, though, and we did. We got only 2 out of 3. That's Heinz, 57 cents, $57, to Mrs. Osborne, and a set of the Britannica. How about this one from Dr. H.A. Finch of Philadelphia? You get 2 out of 3, and it's a musical question, gentlemen. What school of philosophic thought is suggested by these musical excerpts? They should bring to your mind, their mood of them should bring to your mind some school of philosophy or thinking. Let's have the first. Dr. Durant?
2: I'm afraid that's an Epicurean.
0: That's quite right. And why would you say that, Dr. Durant?
2: Well, we won't get home till morning, and the kids are having a good time, which I suppose is a principle of the Epicurean philosophy.
0: That's, you put it very attractively. That's a good Dale Carnegie sell of the, of Epicureanism. Of course, Epicureanism really was a somewhat more serious affair, wasn't it?
3: I'd call it the noctambulist philosophy.
0: The noctambulist philosophy? Yeah. Night walking?
3: Yeah.
0: Well, he's a jolly good fellow.
3: Well, we won't go home till morning.
0: We won't go home till morning. That's true. It's a new school.
3: Oh, no.
0: A new school, noctambulism. Now the second, Mr. Kahn. I have only one hand, the eminent philosopher, Dr. Durant.
2: Well, I presume that that theme is supposed to indicate fate, isn't it? And
0: keep going.
2: That would naturally be the Stoic philosophy.
0: Yes, or any fatalist.
2: Any fatalistic philosophy.
0: Yeah.
2: But among the classic forms, of course, that is outside of India, it would be the Stoic philosophy.
0: Yeah.
2: In India, it would be almost any philosophy.
0: Are they all fatalists in
2: practically,
0: India?
2: Practically,
0: I should say. What was Mr. Kahn playing, by the way, Dr. Durant? The phrase was from what composition?
2: The Fifth Symphony,
0: yes,
2: wasn't it?
0: Yes, the Symphony of Beethoven. Quite right. And now the third and last.

0: I get a blank look on these four philosophic faces. Mr. Adams, does that melody recall anything to you?
1: Paganism.
0: Pardon? Mr. Morley?
2: I don't know the tune.
3: Mr. Kieran?
4: No, it'd be nice if I knew what the tune was.
0: Well, I'll tell you the title of the song, and then you can give me the school of philosophic thought connected with it. Is you is or is you ain't my baby? Now, Mr. Morley?
1: Bimetallism.
0: Think of another? Mr. Kieran?
1: Biology.
4: Hedonism.
1: Whatever connected with doubt.
0: Yes, which is what, Mr. Adams?
2: Skepticism.
0: Yes, skepticism, as Mr. Morley reminds us. Well, we did get 2 out of 3 on that. Now, here's a question for our Heinz reporter, Ben Grauer. Can you tell us, Ben, the meaning of this phrase, from eggs to apples?
5: Why, it means the same thing as our popular expression, from soup to nuts, a complete meal. It's an old Roman saying, so apparently their dinners must have started with eggs, just as ours start with soup. Well, I think the Romans missed something. Dinner begun with a soup, like Heinz condensed cream of tomato, always is off to a glowing start. It's festive to look at, bright and rosy, just like the satin-skinned tomatoes it's made from. And it steams with a wonderful, spice-laden aroma. But even better than the look and aroma of Heinz cream of tomato soup is its fresh-from-the-garden flavor, a rich, creamy goodness that tastes really homemade. And that's because Heinz condensed cream of tomato soup is made to an old home recipe in small batches, so the seasoning and blending of each one is personally tended by a master cook. It's condensed, you know. You just add an equal quantity of milk or water and heat. Ask for it specially. Heinz cream of tomato soup.
0: Thank you, Mr. Grauer. Now, gentlemen, let's continue with this question from Morton D. Dunham of Armada, Michigan, and get 2 out of 3. What poet wrote a line which begins or ends with this phrase? The first is, hail to thee. Hail to thee. Mr. Adams?
1: Blithe spirit, bird thou never wert.
0: That's perfectly correct. And you're quoting Mr. Adams from what poem?
1: To a nightingale.
0: You got the wrong bird. Dr. Durant.
6: To a skylark.
1: Skylark.
0: A skylark, yes. You do know the difference between a skylark and a nightingale.
1: That's right.
0: Mr. Adams.
7: B.B. Shelley.
0: By Shelley. Now, we got another hail. What poet wrote a line which begins or ends with the phrase, hail and farewell? Hail and farewell, Dr. Durant.
6: Well, the original form, I think, was a poem by Catullus, the Latin poet, Ave at Quae Vale.
0: That's the one I was thinking of, yes.
6: Is that the one you were thinking of?
0: Yes. Do you have any other in mind? Mr. Kieran?
6: I believe there have been some modern variations on that, haven't there, Ben?
0: Of course, George Moore wrote volumes called Hail and Farewell. Yes, Catullus's famous poem on the burial of his brother.
6: I might add, if you'll allow me, that it is almost the most beautiful poem in the Latin language.
0: I hope that your recommendation will send many people to it, Dr. Durant, particularly those who know Latin. Now the phrase, all hail, begins what line? Mr. Kieran?
8: All hail Macbeth, Thane of Cawdor.
0: Yes, who says the lines?
8: One of the witches.
0: Which one?
8: Well, first witch, I guess. I don't know.
0: First witch is right. Yes, she's addressing whom?
8: Macbeth.
0: She's addressing Macbeth in the one of the early scenes.
8: That name by W. Shakespeare.
0: That's the fellow. Well, that gives us 3 hails out of 3.
6: Well, Shakespeare.
0: And were you named after Shakespeare, Mr. Duncan?
6: Yes, sure. And after William James.
0: Is that so?
6: It's a pure accident.
0: Fine genealogy. James J. Daly of Newtonville, Massachusetts, sends this one in. Name a real or imaginary character of the ancient world who is remembered for the same thing as these moderns are remembered for. The first modern man is Maginot. Now, somebody in the ancient world did the same thing that Maginot did and is remembered for doing the same achievement, as it were. Mr. Morley.
2: Well, I don't know who built the Great Wall of China, but that was a line of fortification.
0: Agreed, but I think it would have to be a single person. I won't count that wrong, Mr. Morley, because... Mr. Adams?
7: Caesar.
0: Caesar, what makes you say Caesar?
7: Because I think Mr. Durant should know that.
0: Oh, I'm going to toss that into Dr. Durant's lab.
6: I think it was the Chinese Emperor Xi Hongti, wasn't it? Or
0: Are you asking me, Dr. Durant?
6: Yes, you're supposed to know a few things,
0: well,
6: too.
0: Well, Mr. Morley is our Chinese expert.
2: I think Mr. Adams is right, Caesar and the Roman wall across the north of Britain, between Britain and the wild Scots.
0: Well, there was one particular Roman emperor who did build a wall, Mr. Kieran.
8: Hadrian. I object.
0: Mr. Kieran.
8: I don't think Caesar built a wall between England and the wild Scots.
2: No, it was Hadrian. You're quite right.
0: Hadrian is the fellow I was thinking of, Mr. Morley. Hadrian's famous wall. Armed fortresses, they were, at which the legions and auxiliary troops were kept. I think, on the whole, all those answers are right. I'd like to get the name of that Chinese fellow again, Dr. Durant.
6: I think he's Shi Huang T. Shihuang-Ti.
0: You accept that?
6: I believe the wall was built around 200 B.C., so it would come under the phrase antiquity.
0: It certainly would. How about Henry J. Kaiser? Now, there was somebody in the ancient world who did something of the same sort as Mr. Kaiser has been recently doing. Mr. Kieran.
8: There was one of the leaders in Athens.
0: You're right, Mr. Kieran.
8: Who
0: which one?
8: Said, put your trust in the wooden walls, or he followed that advice and built a fleet.
0: Very good.
8: And by that, using sea strategy, he defeated the enemies of the Athenians.
0: That's perfect. All we need is his name now. Mr. Morley will provide it.
7: Wasn't it Themistocles?
0: Themistocles, as Mr. Kieran said. Quite right.
7: I think it was a face that did better than, was nearer than Kaiser, the face that launched 1,000 ships.
0: Helen, the Kaiser of her day, possibly. Stella Walsh has a corresponding character, Mr. Kieran.
8: Atalanta.
0: Who is Stella Walsh and who is Atalanta?
8: Stella Walsh was a woman athlete who is still around and I think she's married now. I'm not sure about that. I don't want to spread any news that I don't know anything about. Anyhow, she won a sprint championship at the Olympic Games. And Atalanta, of course, was the famous old Greek sprinter,
0: yes.
8: Young lady.
0: Was she married?
8: No, she had an unfortunate love affair, but finally was married to Hippomenes.
0: Things he knows.
7: All right.
0: Yes, that gives us 3 out of 3, gentlemen, and passes us on to this one from Harold L. Alder of New York City. Get 2 out of 3. I think this is a very interesting question. Give the first names of these famous teams of fiction. Dr. Jekyll and Mr. Hyde, their first names. Now, one of you has to give both names. Mr. Morley.
2: I didn't hear that both quite fast enough. It was Dr. Henry Jekyll.
0: Keep going. That's correct, Mr. Morley. And Mr. Hyde had a first name.
2: Well, there was another very low fellow, Edward Hyde, the Earl of Clarendon, but
0: say no more. His name was Edward Hyde, and that's quite right. We just forget all about the Earl of Clarendon. Henry Jekyll and Edward Hyde. I don't suppose very many of us would remember the first names of that famous pair. Mr. and Mrs. Charles form a famous pair in modern fiction. Their first names, gentlemen. Mr. and Mrs. Charles. Mr. Adams, have you heard of Mr. and Mrs. Charles?
7: No.
0: Oh, a shame. Dr. Durant, Mr. Kieran?
6: I know many Charles, but not Mr. and Mrs.
0: Well, I hope that some of you have read, I'm sure, Chris, you've read The Thin Man by Dashiell Hammett, certainly one of the great detective stories of our time.
2: Yes, I've
0: And the pair, the married pair there, are Nick and Nora Charles. You can also meet them in the movies, Mr. Adams, anytime you care to go. That gives us one wrong. Dr. and Mrs. Primrose, a famous pair of English fiction. They had first names. What were they? Dr. and Mrs. Primrose.
7: Well, they came in Goldsmith.
0: They came in Goldsmith. Goldsmith's what? What book?
8: The one where the Greenhorn is taken in by buying the spectacles.
0: That's right. The Chagrin spectacle case.
6: The
0: Vicar of Wakefield. Now, what are their names?
2: Well, they always went to bed in the blue room.
0: That hardly gives us their names. Well, their names
2: The Reverend and Mrs.
0: Well, that, you might get away with that, Chris. Charles and Deborah Primrose. I don't suppose their names are mentioned more than 2 or 3 times. We got 2 wrong out of 3. Heinz 57 sends $57 to Mr. Alder and a set of the Britannica. Now, gentlemen, try this one from Catherine R. McAleer of Lowell, Massachusetts. Again, get 2 out of 3. This is about haircuts, special styles of haircuts. What people or group, name the people or group, whose style of haircut indicates that they were conquered? That's Mr. Kieran.
8: Well, the ones who are in modern France, the collaborators who are conquered by the monkeys have their hair cut off.
0: I hadn't thought of that. That's very good, Mr. Kieran. A larger group, though, and Dr. Durant?
6: Doesn't it refer to the Chinese after being conquered by the Manchus?
0: Yes, I should think so. They impose what style of headdress? The Manchus impose what style of headdress
6: they
0: on them?
6: They compel the Chinese to wear pigtails, don't
0: yes,
6: they?
0: And the Chinese, being a very wise people, made a
8: virtue.
0: A virtue out of it, yes, quite so.
6: They got all knotted up in their own virtues.
0: How about a people whose style of haircut indicates that they defied their enemies? Their hairdress is a kind of challenge to their enemies, as it were. Mr. Morley.
2: The American?
0: Right, head out, Mr. Morley.
2: Well, they put feathers in it to frighten and terrify the enemy.
0: Well, more than the feathers, the what was the style of headdress that the Indians wore?
7: Top knots.
0: Yes, scalp locks. Why, yes. Mr. Kieran?
8: Well, I thought scalp lock.
0: Yes, it was a challenge to their enemies because it was easier to scalp them if they had a scalp lock than not. How about a people or group whose style of haircut is identified with a specific sport, special kind of sport? Mr. Adams.
7: Baseball players.
0: How do you make that out?
7: Well, there's something that is still known as a baseball haircut when he's shaved around in the neck.
0: I didn't know that. Is that right, Mr. Kieran?
8: Well, that may be, but what this the popular one is the crew cut.
0: Yes, I imagine that Mr. Adams means the crew cut. No,
8: the baseball cut and the crew cut are very far apart socially.
0: Is that... Yes, and crew cut you'd see chiefly in what group of people?
8: In the college boys.
0: In the college boys, quite right. Well, that gives us 3 out of 3. Now, here's our Heinz reporter, Ben Grauer.
5: Oh, Mr. Fadiman, did you ever hear of tomato soup cake?
0: No, and I don't think I want to.
5: Now, just wait a minute. It sounds strange, and I haven't the slightest notion where the idea got started, but it certainly is a wonderful spice cake. You see, you put cinnamon in it, and nutmeg, and cloves, and a handful of chewy, nectar-filled, sun-made raisins, and tomato soup. And not just any tomato soup, ah, no. If you want to make that cake to perfection, you use Heinz new condensed cream of tomato soup. 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
0: Thank you, Mr. Grauer. Now, gentlemen, try this one from S. Holt Macaloney of Suffern, New York, and get 2 out of 3. In what famous literary work will you find a talking horse? A talking horse. Where would you find one in a famous book? Dr. Durant?
6: The golden ass, you refer to that, of Apuleius?
0: I think that there is a distinction between a horse
6: an
0: and
6: ass. An ass and a horse, eh?
0: Yes, I think so.
6: I'm afraid you're right.
0: Either the horse or the ass will tell you that. Mr. Morley?
2: Wasn't there an ancient Greek talking horse called Bucephalus?
0: I don't know whether he spoke. Did he, Mr. Kieran?
8: Not that I know.
0: Not that we know of, no.
6: I never heard him.
0: Mr. Adams?
7: I think Jerome Weidman wrote a book by that name, didn't he?
0: He did write a book with
7: a horse that talked.
0: Yeah, but I don't know whether there was an actual horse in that story, Mr. Adams. Mr. Kieran?
8: Well, I was just going to say, Bucephalus was the horse of that Alexander the Great.
0: Yes, I don't think you said a word.
8: No, not a word.
0: Not a word. Mr. Morley.
2: There was a delightful old story for children called At the Back of the North Wind. Yeah. And a horse called Diamond in it. I think Diamond had something to say.
0: You've got me there. I don't see why you're all missing...
6: Bellerophon, was it?
0: You see, you're all missing the obvious answer, which is in Gulliver's Travels, the Houyhnhnms in the last part of Gulliver.
8: We missed a whole flock of horses.
0: You certainly did. Now, Dr. Durant, I'm going to give you a chance to tell us where you'll find a talking donkey.
6: In the golden ass of Apuleius.
0: Of Apuleius, yes. Work of Latinity. Also, I think there is one in Pinocchio, isn't there? Or am I mistaken? Is there not a donkey? The little boys are changed into donkeys with
2: There's
0: donkey's
2: one in
0: ears.
2: Bible, Balaam.
0: Yes, there is one. Now, where would you find a talking cat in some work of fiction? Mr. Morley?
2: Dick Whittington and his famous cat.
0: That's right. You would find one there, Mr. Kieran.
8: As a talking cat in a modern a story by an English modern writer.
0: Quite right.
8: I can't think of it.
0: Saki.
8: Saki, that's
0: the name of the cat.
8: It's a wonderful story.
0: Wonderful story, and the name of the cat is Tobermory. That gives us 2 out of 3, and that's all we have time for. Thank you, Dr. Durant, and thank you, Mr. Morley, for your wit and wisdom this evening. Tonight, Heinz 57 has paid out $171 in war bonds and stamps and 3 sets of the Encyclopedia Britannica. Next week, Mr. Kieran and Mr. Adams will be on hand to greet their 2 guests, Miss Emily Kimbrough and Miss Diana Lynn. We look forward with special interest to Miss Lynn's appearance, for she is the youngest guest who has ever graced this program, being hardly 18. She plays the part of Miss Kimbrough in the motion picture version of Our Hearts Were Young and Gay. And since that bestseller, by the way, Miss Kimbrough has written another book, How Dear to My Heart, shortly to be published. Remember, send your questions and the correct answers to Information, Please, at 570 Lexington Avenue, New York 22, New York. And now our Heinz reporter, Ben Grauer, who has a word about a tasty food, and then we'll give you the news headlines of the moment.
3: Here's something of real and immediate interest to those of you who love fine eating. All Heinz delicious soups are now condensed. Simply add a can of water to a can of soup, or to cream soups, add milk if you prefer, then heat and enjoy some of the world's best soup. These new condensed Heinz soups have the same rich, home-like zest, the same delicious Heinz-made flavor. They are super strength, super value. You'll like them better than ever. And here are the latest headlines from the NBC newsroom. More good news from the Pacific tonight. American carrier planes attacking the waters off Luzon Island in the Philippines have sunk one Jap subchaser, probably sunk another cruiser, and damaged four other Jap warships and a number of cargo vessels. On Leyte, General MacArthur's men have made another four-mile advance toward Ormoc. And now, until next Monday night at this same time, H.J. Heinz Company wishes you good health and good evening.
9: 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Its title? Christopher Morley, Will Durant. 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

0: Speed Gibson of the International Secret Police.
1: Hello.

0: Speed, Clint, and Barney take Marsha Winfield and her brother to Dr. Kingsley in Nagchuka. Chief Tipo accompanies them with Splinters and the other two octopus guards as his prisoners. Just as he is about to take them into his office, they are shot by octopus gangsters who make their escape in the ensuing excitement. The octopus thus begins his destruction of those who may bear witness against him, and also orders his chief pilot, stationed at Black Pass with a large fleet of planes, to stand ready for an attack when he gives the command. Suspicioning this, Clint sends Chief Tipo and his men to Black Pass to halt the takeoff. We find the boys talking over last-minute plans before returning to the house of La Chaux Tsering.
1: No, I told Bob Gilmore to stand ready with as many men of Nagchukar's police as could come with him. When we attack the octopus, we're going to need all the manpower we can get.
2: I'll say so, Clint. Before he left for Black Pass, Chief Tipo left orders that this office should help us in every possible way.
1: Yes, I know. And Bob is getting lined up now. You know, he's glad to really get in and fight. He's been hanging around Nagchukar for so long, unable to really do anything. But he's ready to go now.
3: Yeah, seeing Marsha Winfield's condition and Larry's, that was the last straw.
2: He sure liked Miss Marsha, didn't he?
3: Who wouldn't? Marsha has plenty of spunk, all right. And good looks, too.
1: Now to get back to the attack, Barney. I told Bob I'd send word as soon as he should join us.
3: Is Chief Tipo going to come back right after he's grounded the octopus aviators at Black Pass, Clint?
2: No, Barney. He took a portable shortwave set along with him. He'll let us know if everything's quiet over that way.
1: No, you're wrong, Speed. Tipo took the shortwave set along to use only in case of trouble. If he and his men arrive too late, if the planes have already taken off, then he'll immediately let me know by shortwave so that we can be ready for them. Otherwise, he'll leave most of his men at the pass and return to Lhasa to aid us in our attack on the octopus himself.
2: Oh, I see. Hey, what about Mardak?
3: Huh? What are you talking about, Speed?
2: Mardak, the village at the foot of the Himalayas where the octopus sends the slaves before they start over the mountains to India. Remember Splinter's telling us about that?
3: Yeah, poor guy. Lucky for us he talked when he did.
2: I'll say so. Splinter's made a lot of mistakes, but I think he paid for them by giving us so much information about the octopus. Don't you, Clint?
1: Yes, he certainly did, Speed. And had Splinters lived, I think he would have changed his ideas of right and wrong. But that's all past now. What's this about Mardak?
2: Well, why don't we send some of Chief Tipo's men there to keep an eye on things?
3: Hey, you got something there, kid. Then when we give the word, we'll have two important octopus outposts tied up solid. Black Pass and Mardak. And we'll take him ourselves.
1: Say, that's a great idea, Speed. Why the dickens did I let that slip by?
2: Oh, gee, you've got so much to think about, Clint. You've got the whole responsibility of this case. Well, I just help out where I can.
3: I don't think the kid will ever get the big head, Clint.
1: No, he's got more sense than that. But let's get to this work on the Mardak idea. We have Tibetan peace officers there. Those slaves won't start over the Himalayas. Nor will the octopus be able to recall his men from Mardak. By that time, they'll be our prisoners.
3: Swell. Are we about ready to start back to Tsering's house now?
1: As soon as we send off a detachment of men to Mardak. Oh, and I want to send a cable to Chief Riley, too, saying that the case is about to break.
2: Clint?
1: Yes, Speed?
2: Suppose, in spite of all these plans, we won't catch the octopus. What then?
1: Well, then we'll have to think of other plans, Speed. But I have a hunch that we've got him in a corner this time. We've got too much on him. Marsh's story, Splinter's testimony, and if Larry Winfield is well enough to talk soon, he'll be able to tell us a lot as well.
3: You said it. No matter what hole he tries to slip out of, the octopus will find it guarded by secret police.
2: Boy, it's going to be a big thrill.
3: It sure will be, Speed. Well, are we ready to start?
1: Yes, the Kingsleys, Marsh and her brother, will be safe here. Since the attack on Splinters and the others, Tipo stationed a special guard for them.
3: Let's get that detachment off for Mardak and then hit for Tsering's house. I got a hunch that things are going to start popping pretty soon. And when they do, I want to be in the front row.

0: So, Splinters and the other two are silenced forever, huh?
1: Yes, Master. Your orders were carried out to perfection.
0: Good. Now, if I could only reach the Winfields as well. They are even more dangerous than Splinters. Lawrence Winfield in particular.
1: Our spies have learned that he is still unconscious. It will probably be many days before he can speak.
0: And by that time, I will have struck a blow at Tibet that will make her mine. Then let the secret police run for their lives.
1: What do you think they may be up to now, Master?
0: Were they not in Nagchuka, according to the last report?
1: Yes, but Chief Tipo and some of his men had left the city a little previously. Their destination was unknown.
0: Bah! These Tibetan spies are stupid. They learn only half of what they should.
1: They are not used to spying, Master.
0: I shall teach them, never fear. You say a guard has been stationed around Dr. Kingsley and the others?
1: Yes, and a very strong one.
0: Ah. Clint Barlow fears he may lose his witnesses, and well he might. I shall not attempt to silence their tongues now when they are on the lookout for an attack. I shall bide my time and strike when they do not expect me to. Meanwhile, I shall start the slave caravan from Mardak.
1: Master, do you think it's safe at this time? Would it not be better to wait a while?
0: Safe? Of course it is safe. No one would dream of a slave traffic through such a small village as Mardak.
1: Perhaps Splinters mentioned that name.
0: Before he was shot? I think not. Remember, he was badly wounded shortly after he left Tengrinor. He was in no condition to talk, and my men silenced him at Nagchuka, just as he was entering the police office. No, Splinters had no time to talk, of that I'm sure.
1: You are not as cautious as you once were, Master. You are growing careless with overconfidence.
0: You question my wisdom?
1: Master, my life depends on your wisdom.
0: And my goodwill. Do not forget that, Quan Wu.
1: No, I never shall.
0: Very well. I expect to have enough slaves at Mardak within the next week to make it worthwhile to start a caravan over the Himalayas.
1: Have you made all arrangements in India?
0: Of course. Boats will be awaiting the caravan at an isolated spot. Slave traffic is a safe business, Quan Wu, and it pays well.
1: If you are not discovered.
2: Master?
0: Yes?
2: Another message has just come from Nagchuka. The secret police have left. They are returning to Larshot Tsering's house. It is increasingly hard to learn anything about their activities. All Nagchuka seems to be on their side.
0: Very well. That is all.
2: Yes, Master.
1: Does all this not arouse your suspicion, Master? The secret police are accomplishing things.
0: Yes, yes, they must be stopped. I do not like this mysterious journey of Chief Tipo's either. Something has gone wrong, and whatever it is, I must check it.
1: What do you intend to do?
0: I'm going to contact Chen, my chief pilot at Black Pass again. Tell him to bring all my planes here.
1: Here? So that the secret police and the Tibetan authorities will know?
0: Know what? That I have planes? I can explain that as a scientist. I can say that I needed certain supplies immediately, that they were flown here by plane. That will satisfy the Tibetan authorities. As for the secret police, let them think what they will. So long as they cannot prove anything, they are helpless.
1: But the slaves in the rooms below or on the road to Mardak, if they are discovered by Barlow and the others, they will have all the proof they need to end our activities.
0: Yes, Wu, if they discover the slaves. But by that time, I will have my planes here from Black Pass.

0: Squire, this is the end of our ride. There is the Black Pass just ahead. Now remember, keep your men ready for action if I have trouble. But I do not expect any.
1: Yes, sir. I see planes, but no men.
0: They must be in those crude buildings that have been erected.
1: Yes, Chief Depot, it appears so.
0: Black Pass is bitter cold.
1: Yes, the horse's breath freezes in this icy wind.
0: That larger building must belong to the head of the company. Is everyone prepared?
1: Yes, all are prepared.
0: Very well. Halt the men.
1: Yes, Chief Depot.
2: I'll...

0: How are you?
1: I am Chief Tippo of the Tibetan peace officers. Word has been brought to us that the planes were here, so we have come to make the customary inspection.
0: Inspection? But why?
1: It is the rule. No one may enter or leave Tibet without declaring themselves. Did you do that at the border?
0: No, we flew over and did not stop.
1: I know. And that is why we have come, to learn who you are and why you have come to Tibet.
0: But I have no time to give you this information now. I have just had orders from my commander to leave Back Pass immediately. I have relayed these orders to my pilot.
2: That is why we saw no men, Chief Tippo. They must be already in the planes. We are just in time.
1: Wait.
0: Yes? What does he mean, just in time?
1: Simply that if we had come an hour later, you would not have been here. Who is your commander?
0: I told you I have no time to talk now. Later...
1: I have full authority to force you to talk, Mr...
0: Chen.
1: You are Chinese, of course.
0: Yes.
1: Who is your commander?
0: He is...
1: Keep your hands away from that gun. Why did you fire into the air? That was a signal.
2: Yes, Chief Tippo. The planes are going to take off.
1: Quick, spin up. Get every one of those planes and bring their pilots here.
2: Yes,
1: bring them if you have to drag them out of the plane.
3: You cannot do this. We are merely testing your planes. They are about to take off on a test flight.
1: They shall not take off, Mr. Chen. You have gone against the command of the Tibetan government. And as long as you are on Tibetan ground, you must obey those commands.
3: But we mean no harm.
1: I do not know what you mean. Giving that signal to start when you knew we had come to inspect your camp is most suspicious.
3: But I do not understand this inspection.
1: You do not need to understand it. It is the law. Drop that gun.
3: Don't move. I've got you covered. The law is it. We'll see how much good your law is going to do you in Black Pass.

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You're listening to the serial program, Speed Gibson of the International Secret Police. The episode of Speed Gibson you just heard was first broadcast Saturday, October 8, 1938, titled Chief Teppo Catches Pilots at Black Pass. This episode of Speed Gibson originally aired Saturday, October 15, 1938, titled Open Radio Accident.

0: Gibson of the International Secret Police.
1: Hello.

0: With the aid of Chief Teeple, the secret police are slowly but surely closing in on the octopus and his gang, sending a detail of men to Mardak, a tiny village from where the slave caravan will start over the Himalayas. Speed, Clint, and Barney return to Tsering's home, leaving Bob Gilmore with orders to collect another band of police and stand prepared to leave Nagchuka at a moment's notice. Meanwhile, Tipo and his men have arrived at Black Pass and find the octopus aviators just about to take off. When Chan, the chief pilot, attempts to fight his way out of the raid, a general free-for-all follows, and we find ourselves at Black Pass, where the tide of battle is slowly receding.
1: Chief Tipo, we have arrested all the pilots. The camp is ours.
2: Excellent, and here is another prisoner for you. Chan, the chief pilot.
1: Oh, Tipo, you are wounded.
2: Just a flesh wound. Chan attempted to kill me, but I sprang on him in time to spoil his aim. Where are the rest of the men?
1: They are cutting off the plane motors.
2: Good. Now, Chan, let us go into your office. You still have not answered my questions.
1: Do you wish me to accompany you?
2: No, you remain here. I leave you in charge of the prisoners. Disarm them and search the camp. And see that no one enters or leaves Black Pass.
1: Yes, Chief Tipo. Immediately.
2: This house appears to be strongly built. You made sure that you would not suffer from cold, Chan, did you not?
3: I did not know how long we would have to stay in this forsaken pass.
2: I see you have a short wave set. Do you contact your commander over that? You have little wisdom, Chan, if you seek to withhold anything from me now. You have revealed that you and your pilots are in Tibet for some evil purpose. Else, why did you attempt to escape when you knew there was to be an inspection?
3: I do not know why we are in Tibet. I swear that. The commander issues orders only at the time they are to be carried out.
2: But evidently you must have received an order from him to leave Black Pass. Else, why were the planes ready for a takeoff? And why did your pilot start the motors at your signal?
3: I told you before, it was a test flight.
2: Do not be a fool. Would interference with a test flight cause you and your men to attack us? To risk your lives in such a manner?
3: We thought you were bandits. They infest Tibet.
2: You knew better than that. You knew we were police. You feared an investigation. Who is your commander?
3: I do not know his name.
2: Tell me his name or I will have you beaten within an inch of your life, Chan.
3: No, I do not know.
2: Tell me.
3: Very well. He has nothing to hide. He is Paul Mounier.
2: Paul Mounier, the scientist?
3: Yes. You know him?
2: Who does not? But why does he command a fleet of fighting planes?
3: Why? Many of his inventions are wanted by foreign countries to use for war instead of peace. My commander has to protect those inventions for the good of the world.
2: For the good of the world, huh? Have you an axe?
3: Axe?
2: Yes.
3: Yes. It should be over here. Yes. Here it is.
2: Very well. Now, this short wave set of yours.
3: What are you going to do?
2: I am going to destroy it for the good of the world.
3: Stop! Do not destroy it.
2: Too late, Chan. I feel better now that you cannot tell your commander what has happened.
3: You have ruined our only communication with outside world. We shall perish.
2: Oh, no. I have brought along a portable short wave set, Chan. But for our use only.
3: Your use?
2: Yes. I am going to call Clint Barlow of the secret police and tell him what has happened.
4: What's that, Chief Tipo? You say you're wounded?
5: Yes, Mr. Barlow, but not seriously. Everything is in order here.
4: Good. How soon will you return here?
5: Immediately. As soon as my men are stationed here, I shall come back to you.
4: Oh, wait a minute. Hey, Barney, how would you like to fly to the Black Pass and pick up Chief Tipo?
6: Me?
4: Yes, you.
7: Gee, Clint, can I go too?
4: Wait a minute, Speed. Let me get this settled. It's necessary that Tipo get back here as quickly as possible. And there's only one answer to that, by flying.
6: Yeah, but why am I the goat? Lasho Tsering's house is the only comfortable place I've seen since coming to Tibet, and you're all the time wanting me to leave here.
4: Are you going or aren't you?
6: Yeah, sure, I'll go. Tell him I'll be up there in an hour or so.
4: Yeah, I'll make it four to be safe. Oh, Chief Tipo.
5: Yes, Mr. Barlow?
4: Barney is flying up to the Black Pass to get you. Stay there until he comes.
5: Excellent. There is a great deal of work to be done here.
4: And bring all papers you can find. They may give us more clues as to future plans.
5: I understand. Shall I bring Chan as well?
4: The chief pilot? Oh, yes. The more witnesses, the better.
5: Very well. I shall see you shortly, then. Signing off.
4: Well, Barney, better dress warmly. It's cold up at the Black Pass, according to the chief.
6: Thanks, pal.
4: And so they had their orders to take off, and Tipo stopped them just in time, huh?
7: Looks like the octopus knows what we're up to, Clint.
4: Either that, or he's about to spring his biggest job, Speen.
7: What's that?
4: For a long time, he's been toying with the idea of ruling the world. That's another proof of his madness. However, succeeding as he has in criminal activity, the octopus now believes that he can succeed in anything.
6: And for all we know, he may. We don't know how many men he's got behind him here. We can only guess.
4: But with Black Pass and Mardak bottled up, his movements are going to be greatly hampered, Barney.
7: Supposing he tries to get away, Clint. Leave Tibet like he left Hong Kong.
4: We'll stop that before he knows what's happened at the Black Pass. That's why I'm so anxious for Tipo to return here as soon as possible. With him on the ground, we can advance to the Pass of the Iron Dagger and nab our man once and for all.
6: Sounds easy, but doing it's another thing.
4: What's the matter with you all of a sudden, Grandma? You getting cold feet? Just when we're about to spring the trap?
6: No, I ain't getting cold feet. But somebody's got to think things out around here.
7: Remember, Barney, Clint's the brains, you're the brawn.
6: Now, you keep out of this, kid. This is between me and Clint.
4: Talk less and do more, Barney. That plane should be checked over before your flight.
6: Ah, that's where I'm one up on you. It's already been checked.
7: You knew you were going someplace?
6: Of course not, but I believe in being prepared, kid.
7: Gee, it's going to be a swell flight. Can I go along, Clint?
4: No. Now, I'll need you here, Speed. We've got to make plans for the attack on the Pass of the Iron Dagger. I want to have everything ready as soon as Barney and the Chief return. Alice, you have to work fast.
8: Listen to this, Quan. Speed and Barlow may give us some leads.
9: Well, what can I do? I want you to find Mr. Searing, Speed, and tell him that you want to go to Nam Chu Kha again. Now, he'll take you there in his car. Go directly to Bob Gilmore and tell
6: him...
9: Hey,
6: the radio's still on.
9: What?
6: Sure, the set's wide open. You forgot to turn it off after Chief Tipo tuned out.
9: Golly, that's right, Clint. Anybody could have been listening to what we've been saying. Even the octopus.
10: No, I don't think so, Speed. But we won't run any more chances of being overheard.
8: You may as well turn off our set, too, Quan Wu. We shall hear nothing more for the time being.
1: It is too bad that the secret police discovered their set was open. I wonder what Speed Gibson was to tell Gilmore in Nam Chu Kha.
8: That matters little to me just now. I'm more interested in the plight of my aviators at Black Pass.
1: Yes. Yes, that is a calamity.
8: Tipo, the fool, destroys my ultra-short wave set there and then reveals all that he has accomplished over his portable set.
1: It was most fortunate that you tuned in on that conversation between him and the secret police.
8: I knew that something was afoot.
1: Your instinct for danger has saved our lives many a time, Master. Given us enough time to flee to safety.
8: Yes, yes. But we shall not flee from the secret police this time, Quan Wu.
1: You cannot mean that, Master. They are closing in on every hand.
8: Closing in, yes. But when I meet them, I shall destroy them completely. Clint Barlow spoke truly when he said I planned to rule the world. And I could find no better place to rule it from than isolated Tibet. Here I can build my organization to such proportions that no one will dare question my authority. I shall go on and on, long after Speed Gibson and the others are forgotten.
1: But, Master, is such a course wise at this time? Would it not be better to fly away and return when the secret police have given up the search?
8: No. Barlow drove me out of Hong Kong, but I shall meet him here. He shall learn who is the stronger.
1: But Tipo is on his side. And once we start fighting, the Tibetan government will also aid him.
8: That will avail nothing against me. Many men will answer my call, Quan Wu. My spies have done their work well. Gold speaks loudly in the ears of these ignorant peasants. They will work for whoever pays them.
1: I am not so sure. Tibetans are very honorable.
8: Human beings are alike the world over. Every man has his price.
1: Then what are we to do? How can we stop the attack on the Pass of the Iron Dagger? If Barlow comes here tonight or tomorrow, the lower rooms will be filled with slaves. We cannot get rid of them immediately.
8: Barlow will not leave Searing's house until Dunlap returns with Chief Tipo.
1: Yes?
8: Dunlap is never going to return.
1: How can you prevent that?
8: You are going to fly there with the pilot who flew you to Tengrinor. After Dunlap has picked up Tipo and is well on his way back, your pilot will attack the secret police plane and, under your directions, cause it to crash.
1: But must I be there, Master? In such a fight, perhaps our plane will be the one to crash.
8: That is why I want you in it, Quan Wu. You'll be careful that such a thing will not happen if your life is involved. And Dunlap must never return from Black Pass.
11: Yes, Master, I understand. I shall prepare to leave immediately.
8: I shall order the pilot to time his departure so that you will meet Dunlap on his return flight.
11: Very well. And what of the slave transfer here?
8: I shall take care of that. Shall go on as usual. Meanwhile, I'm going to send out a call for all my operators in this province.
11: A call? You mean they will gather here?
8: Yes. And when Clint Barlow tires of waiting for Dunlap's return and decides to attack the castle without him, he and his friends will find a hearty welcome awaiting them. My hospitality shall be so great that they shall never leave the pass of the Iron Dagger again.

0: Its title, The Embroidered Slip.
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2: Los Angeles County Sheriff's Office calling all cars. Attention all cars to broadcast 251 regarding a holdup. Be on the lookout for a suspect described as male American, 6'4", weight about 150 pounds. This man believed to be wounded in a holdup this day. That's all. Rosenquist.

0: Friends, the Calling All Cars programs are not fairy tales, but the careful presentation of dramatic facts. We observe the same principle in telling the story of Rio Grande crack gasoline. When you were told that Rio Grande crack is the motor fuel of police car performance, it is supported by facts which no one can deny. Here are some of them.
1: Rio Grande cracked powers more police cars, fire engines, ambulances, and other emergency equipment wherever it is sold than any other brand.
0: And that's not all.
1: In addition to a vast majority of your city and county officials, many heads of your California state and federal governments also prefer Rio Grande cracked to power their emergency automotive equipment.
0: And the reason for this overwhelming endorsement by those who drive the most and thus know the most about gasoline is that Rio Grande cracked has proved to be quicker starting, smoother in acceleration, with greater power and maximum speed, giving the kind of mileage that saves the money of taxpayers like you and me. And so, if you're more interested in gasoline facts than in gasoline fairy stories, drop around at the red and white Rio Grande station in your neighborhood and get the most highly recommended gasoline in the West.
1: The story we are to hear tonight is to be found in the confidential files of the office of the Sheriff of Los Angeles County. We have therefore asked Sheriff Eugene Biscaluz to open our program.
2: The cases you hear on Calling All Cars are not all necessarily good detective stories. It's not essential that a true story such as these cases present contain all the elements of a detective thriller. Most criminals are stupid. They make blunders. Our deputy sheriffs, by common sense and hard work, take advantage of these blunders. There isn't a genius in the sheriff's office. Yet we have solved more than 99% of the cases coming under our jurisdiction. Ours is the job of proving to the criminal that crime is a losing game, and we do it. The secret of being a detective lies in being able to see the mistakes a criminal makes and in being able to take advantage of these facts. The first mistake any criminal ever makes is in committing his crime. We shall hear tonight how this one mistake led to a lot of grief for the men involved.

0: what?
1: No payday again.
2: Yeah, a lot of good that's going to do you. The way you throw your dough away, you won't have a cent by tomorrow night.
1: Don't worry about me, Mr. Morganbilt. I don't see you driving to work in Rolls Royces.
2: Yeah? Well, I'm not riding buses either, wise guy. You going to cash that check tonight?
1: Yeah, and how?
2: At Burke's?
1: Sure. What's 15 cents in my young life? I don't mind paying a service charge.
2: Well, come on, I'll drive you by. Guess I might as well cash my check tonight, too.
1: Hiya, Burke. Got any folding money around this joint?
3: I think I might find you a little.
1: Okay, my man. There you are, all signed and endorsed.
3: You get a raise?
1: Yep, making $35 a week now.
3: That's fine. I like to see you young fellas get ahead. You'll be getting married pretty soon, won't you?
2: That guy? Oh, who'd marry him?
3: Well, you never can tell. Now, there you are, Joe. $34.85 for you and 15 cents for me.
1: Thanks, John.
3: Yours $35 too, Bill?
2: Yep, here it is.
3: Say, how's the missus, Bill?
2: Oh, she's fine.
3: I saw her going by yesterday, but she didn't stop. And say, that's a fine youngster you got, Bill. You want to take good care of him.
2: No, don't worry. I will.
1: You'd think that was the only kid in California, the way Bill raves about him.
3: Well, you can't understand that, Joe. Not yet. Wait till you have one of your own.

0: wait.
1: Well, goodbye, boys. I'll see you next Friday.
0: So long, John.
2: Bye, Buck.
1: Bye. Hey, is that clock right, Mary?
3: Yes, sir. 7 o'clock, Mr. Burke. Would you like another cup of coffee?
1: No, thanks. No, I think I've had enough. Got to start cutting down past 50, you know, and I have to watch the old blood pressure now.
3: Oh, I guess you do with that. So that'll be 26 cents altogether.
1: 26, eh? Well, there you are, Mary.
3: Thank you. Be back for lunch, Mr. Burke?
1: Maybe so. I don't know how busy I'll be yet. May have you bring my lunch over.
3: Oh, be glad to. Bye.
1: Bye, Mary. I guess I better clean this place up a little. Good morning. Can I help you?
4: Maybe. You cash checks here?
1: I certainly do. That's my business.
4: Well, I got one I want cashed.
1: Come right back here to the office, then.
4: Yeah. It's a nice place you got here.
1: Yeah?
4: Always keep this iron door locked?
1: Yeah, most of the time.
4: Keep right on going or I'll blast you.
1: Hey, what is this?
4: Never mind closing that door. Sit down.
5: Everything okay, Fred?
4: Yeah, come on in.
5: Al's waiting in the car. He's getting nervous.
4: Well, tell him to keep his shirt on. No, no, come on in. Help me. I said sit down, Mug.
1: Hey, take it easy, young fella.
4: Button your lip. What's the combination of that safe?
1: I don't know.
4: Don't feed me that gas.
1: I'm telling you the truth. I don't know the combination.
4: Well, maybe this rod will make you remember.
1: Anyway, the safe has a time lock on it. You couldn't get it open for another 30 minutes.
4: Okay. We'll wait. Gag him, Frank.
5: Okay.
4: Better leave his hands free so he can turn that dial for us.
1: You can do it yourself.
4: And leave fingerprints all over the place? Don't try to be funny, guy. Gag him, Frank.
5: You got a clean hanky, mister?
4: Boy, does he look funny with that rag in his mouth. Now open that safe.
5: Maybe he's got the combination worked on somewhere.
4: Yeah, it's an idea. How about it, monkey?
6: Okay, monkey, I'll finish it.

0: Well, it looks like everybody in South Los Angeles is out here.
1: Uh-huh. Well, they haven't had a good killing out here in years.
0: There's Welch from the Huntington Park Station.
1: Yeah, I see Armstrong's with him, too.
0: Hello, Welch. What's all the excitement out here?
2: Hello, Killian. How are you, Mahoney?
1: Hi.
2: You know Armstrong?
0: Yeah, hi. Sure.
1: Two bodies, but which one's the bandit?
2: The short guy. The other one's John Burke. He's a sort of banker around here. Cashes paychecks.
3: Looks like the crook got it right through the heart.
2: Yeah, we figured that Burke was sitting in this chair here. He must have fired over his shoulder, judging from the position of the bandit's body. You see, here's a bullet hole in Burke's right cheek.
1: Evidently shot twice, though, because it's obvious that the shot in the top of the head is the one that killed him.
2: That's right. That's why I figure he fired over his shoulder. The man he killed must have been to his left, and there must have been another fellow on the right.
0: Well, there aren't any guns except this one that belonged to Burke. We found these three bullets. One, evidently, is the one that killed this hold-up man. This one we dug out of the wall over there.
1: It must be the one that killed Burke.
0: That's the way we figured it.
3: Where'd the third one come from?
2: We found it over there by that steel door.
3: Looks like it's got blood on it.
1: And Burke must have hit the other bandit, too.
0: Well, that's what we think. That bird there has only one bullet wound in him. Since this bullet's bloody, stands to reason that the other man was hit, too.
1: Are we sure there was another man?
2: Yeah, pretty sure. The fellow was just going into the cafe next door when all the shooting started, told us that he saw a tall man run out of Burke's office here and that the man limped badly.
3: Tall man, huh?
2: Yeah, this fellow said the guy must have been 6 feet or more.
1: Did he have a gun, or did this fellow notice?
2: Yeah, had a gun in his hand. He piled into a car that was parked in front with another fellow at the wheel, and the car turned down the alley next door and beat it.
1: You know, there's a bare possibility that this fellow here was a customer of Burke's.
3: Sort of innocent bystander, huh?
1: About that?
0: No, not very likely. We found this roll of wire in his coat pocket and his rubber gloves and this heavy knife.
3: Well, it looks like they were about to tie Burke up.
2: That's the way it looks to us.
0: Now, here's a pillow slip that we found in the other pocket of his overcoat. The name of the apartment it came from is stitched into the hem there.
3: Bavaria Apartments, 843 South Maple. Well, that ought to be a cinch to trace.
0: Yeah.
2: Well, we'll send this fellow in for a postmortem. Maybe his fingerprints will identify him.
3: That's a good idea. We'll get Frank Gomper to run a ballistics test on these bullets and find out which one killed him. Meantime, I think we better take a look at the Bavaria Apartments.
4: Checking with the manager of the apartment house regarding the slain bandit, Killian and Mahoney received the information.
5: No one like that lives here. Don't know who stole the little slip.
4: At the morgue, the dead man's fingerprints were taken and compared with files in the police department as well as in the sheriff's office. It was learned...
2: These prints belonged to Frank Eller, convicted of theft, California Motor Vehicle Code, drunkenness, petty theft, address unknown.
4: Armed with this information, Killian and Mahoney returned to the apartment house to continue their investigation.
5: What do you want now?
0: We want to know if you have a fellow living here, a very tall man, over 6 feet.
5: Oh, yes. Tall man, he live here. Apartment 41. I show you. Right back here, please.
0: How long has this man lived here?
5: Oh, not long. Week, 10 days, maybe.
0: What's his name?
5: Hamilton, his name, he tell me.
0: What's his first name?
5: Oh, Fred, I think it is.
0: Fred Hamilton, huh?
5: Here's the apartment, please. It's not locked.
1: Empty.
0: Yeah, but it speaks volumes, Paul.
1: I'll say. Take a look at the blood on that bed.
5: Oh, so here's one of my good towels. All soaked with blood.
1: Here's a real fine girl.
0: Yeah?
1: Here's a pair of pants I found in the trash basket. Take a look at the length of these.
5: I go back to office, priest.
0: Well, unless I miss my guess, that's blood on those pants, too.
1: Sure it is. And here's a bullet hole right below the waistband. Front and back.
3: Huh. Bullet went right through him.
1: Looks that way.
3: Judging from the length of these pants, I'd say this bird's 6.5 feet tall at least.
1: I'd just as soon have these as a picture of the guy.
0: Uh-oh. Here's something.
1: What'd you find?
0: Iodine swabs and old bandages.
1: Well, looks like Hamilton's the man we're looking for.
0: Yeah, but where to look, that's another question.
1: Well, here's another pair of pants.
0: Yeah?
1: Maybe these will turn up something. Yep, take a look at this.
0: What is it?
1: Property tag from the General Hospital, dated December 25th, 1937. Well, that's just about a month ago.
3: Patient number 83564, Ward 5200. Name Frank Ellers. See, that does something.
1: Hey, wait a minute. There's something written on the back.
3: Yeah, I see it. Fred, 843 South Maple Street, apartment 41. Frank here at 7 a.m. Well, that definitely puts a third man in the picture.
1: Yeah, assuming that Fred is Hamilton and Frank is Ellers.
3: The guy who left this note's probably the man who drove the car when Burke was killed.
1: Well, one thing's certain. Hamilton will have to contact a doctor sooner or later. We better get this description to the hospitals and all the doctors.
3: We better check with the General Hospital about this Ellers guy, too. We'll phone him and tell him we're coming.

0: We'd like to see the record on Frank Ellers, the man we phoned you about.
1: Oh, surely. Here it is. Right here.
0: Thank you. Patient suffering from bruises and contusions resulting from street fight. Condition intoxicated.
1: We couldn't get an address on this patient. That is, not a definite one. He gave East First Street as his residence, but no number.
2: Do you have a record of visitors this man might have had?
1: No, we haven't any record of that.
0: Well, look, just for luck, let's find out if you ever had a patient in here named Fred Hamilton.
1: Oh, that may be a bit difficult. We have our records bound according to years, and they're arranged alphabetically. If you care to look at them, you may.
2: We'd care to.
0: Yeah.
1: Right in here, please. Now, you'll find all the records in these files right here. Just help yourself.
0: Yeah, thanks, we will.
2: Well, looks like we'll be here till spring.
0: Oh, it won't take so long.
2: I don't know about that. I can't find any Fred Hamiltons in 1936.
0: I haven't found any in 1937 either.
2: Yeah, you couldn't use a Joe Hamilton, could you?
0: No, I don't think so.
2: No Fred Hamiltons in that one. I'll try 1935.
0: Well, hand me 1934. There's nothing in this one.
2: Yeah. Here you are.
0: Boy, I'm glad we're not looking for John Smith.
2: Ever try finding a guy named Johnson?
0: No. Why?
2: Most common name in the English language.
0: Yeah? There are no Fred Hamiltons in this book. Give me 32.
2: Okay, I'll take 33. Hey, it's getting darker outside. Looks like rain.
0: Yeah, that'd be fine. Traipsing around in the rain looking for a 6.5-foot murderer.
2: It's bad enough looking for any...
0: Hey, wait a minute. Here's a Fred Hamilton. Admitted in 1932, arthritis. Worked at Noah Burry's Trout Club up in the High Sierras.
2: You suppose it's too much to hope this is the guy we're after?
0: I don't know. It's a lead, anyway.
3: So I heard he was married.
2: Well, our luck couldn't hold out on that, though. He couldn't have been married here.
0: Never can tell. We're not going to pass up any bets.
4: Once more began the long siege of checking musty records. Back in the pages of the marriage license record books, Killian and Mahoney scanned every line looking for the name of Fred Hamilton. At last, in 1928, the record showed that Hamilton had married Edna Enders. As a final point of search, Killian and Mahoney chose the city directories. In the directory for 1937 appeared the name of Edna Enders and her address.
2: Hey, I'm getting awfully fed up with ringing doorbells.
5: Oh, it might be worse.
2: How?
5: You might be selling brushes.
2: Oh, yeah, or magazines. I wonder if this dame's home.
6: Yes?
5: Oh, are you Mrs. Fred Hamilton?
6: Well, who are you?
5: Sheriff's deputies, Bureau of Investigation. My name's Killian. We're trying to locate a Mrs. Fred Hamilton. Her name was Enders before she married Hamilton.
6: Come on in, please.
5: Thank you. This is Deputy Mahoney, my partner.
6: How do you do?
2: Hi, ma'am.
6: I'm the person you're looking for.
2: Oh.
6: However, I'm not Mrs. Hamilton. Fred and I have been divorced for some time. That's why I took back my own name.
2: Are you married now?
6: Yes, I've been married several months.
5: Well, then you don't know where Hamilton is now, huh?
6: No, I don't. May I ask why you're looking for him?
5: We're pretty certain he killed a man.
6: Oh.
2: And you don't know where he is?
6: No. If I did, I'd tell you. He's guilty. I hope you catch him, but I haven't seen him in months. Say, why don't you check with his mother and sister? They live here. I don't know where they do live, but his sister works downtown. I can give you the name of the firm and you can contact her.
5: Yeah, we'd appreciate it if you would.
2: You don't have any pictures of Hamilton lying around, do you?
6: No, but I have some negatives of old snapshots. You can have those if you want them.
5: Say, we do.
6: Say, incidentally, Fred has two brothers in Texas. One's living at Alney and the other lives at Abilene.
5: Oh, you know their names?
6: Well, I think Ed lives at Alney and Charlie lives in Abilene.
5: Ed and Charlie. Well, we'll have the Texas officers keep a watch on the brothers' homes. Maybe Fred will show up there.
6: Yeah. Oh, I almost forgot the negatives. Here they are.
5: Thank you. We'll take care of them and get them back to you.
6: Oh, you can keep them for all I care. I'll throw them away. I don't care if I never see or hear from that man again.
4: Dispatching telegrams to the police in the towns where Hamilton's brothers lived, Killian and Mahoney continued their investigation in Los Angeles. Next morning, Killian phoned Hamilton's sister.
0: Yeah, I hate to do this, but we've got to catch this monkey.
2: The end justifies the means. That's the way I look at it.
0: Hold it.
7: Oh,
8: Miss Hamilton, I hate to bother you at work, but I just got in from Abilene, and your brother Charlie told me to get in touch with Fred, but he didn't know where Fred was staying.
2: You liar.
0: Shut up.
7: Well, that's fine.
8: I wonder if I might take a run out and talk with you.
7: Why, I'm sure you could, but perhaps you better talk to Mother first and see when she's going to be home, and then perhaps you can come out to the house. I'm sure she'd like to hear about Charlie.
8: Oh, that'd be fine. Where can I get in touch with her?
7: She's working in a drugstore down on East 7th, near Los Angeles Street. You know where that is?
8: Well, I think I can find it.
5: I'll tell her where we can.
7: Well, you can get in touch with her, and then whatever she wants to do will be all right with me.
8: All right, that's what I'll do.
7: Goodbye.
8: Goodbye.
5: Well, this thing's getting complicated. Now I've got to go down to Lida Hamilton's mother.
0: You fellas wait here in the car.
1: What'll it be today, young man?
8: A cup of coffee, please.
1: Cream?
8: Yes, cream, please. Are you Mrs. Hamilton?
1: Why, yes, I am.
8: Well, my name's Killian. Mm-hmm. I talked to your daughter over the phone a while ago. She told me where I'd find you.
1: But why were you looking for me?
8: Maybe I'd better explain. You see, I just got in from Abilene. I knew your son, Charlie.
1: Oh, of course. Well, how is Charlie?
8: Why, he's swell.
1: Oh.
8: He wanted me to look you up when I got out here and say hello and all that sort of thing.
1: I get off at 3. It's almost that time now. Why don't you wait and go out to the house with me? I'd like to have you meet my other boy, Fred, and Lydia.
8: Oh, is Fred living with you now?
1: Why, yes. He's been staying with us 2 or 3 days now.
8: Wow.
1: Of course, it's a small place, and we're sort of crowded. But Fred hasn't been feeling well, and I wanted to have him where I could keep an eye on him.
8: Yes, some boys are a trial to mothers.
1: Oh, Fred's a good boy. Never been in any trouble at all. Oh, he drinks a little now and then, but nothing serious.
8: Well, no, I wouldn't think he would, having a mother like you.
1: Oh, well, I've tried to do the best I knew how about it, children. Oh, Charlie's a fine boy, don't you think?
8: Oh, yes, Charlie's a swell guy.
1: And I want you to meet Lydia, too. She's a fine girl. Oh, she's going to be married soon, though.
8: Is that so?
1: Uh-huh, and I just don't know what I'll do. Lydia and Fred have always been my babies, sort of. And when she leaves, well, I'll just kind of be lost, I reckon.
8: Well, but there's still Fred.
1: Oh, well, you know how boys are. Always running around a lot. Of course, Fred's old enough to know what he's doing. But I always thought if Fred and Edna hadn't split up, things might have been different. Edna's a fine girl.
8: Yes, I know.
1: Oh, did you know Edna?
8: Well, that is, I've heard about her.
1: Yes. Well, she was a good wife to Fred, but he just couldn't seem to settle down. And then he got to drinking and running around with Frank Ellers and another fella I didn't like. But I haven't heard him mention Frank since he's been home this time. Maybe they sort of split up. I do hope so.
8: Oh, yes. That'd be a good thing for Fred if he'd stay away from fellows like that.
1: Well, I've got a lot of work to do before I get off. I want you to run out to the house and see us, though, real soon.
8: Well, I'll do that.
1: Mm-hmm.
8: Oh, by the way, what's that address again?
1: It's 226 Oxford Street, apartment 8.
8: That's right.
1: Mm-hmm.
8: I better write that down this time.
1: Well, we'd like to hear you come out tonight if you're not busy.
8: Well, perhaps I will. I have an appointment later this afternoon, but I'll get out there before it's too late.
1: Well, we'll be expecting you. I know Fred will be glad to see you.
0: Well, you boys, follow us.
2: Well, it took you long enough. Did you see her?
0: Sure. Got the address from her. Fred's been staying at her apartment for the past 3 days.
2: Think she suspects anything?
0: Not a chance. She wouldn't have given me the address if she had. She thinks I'm a friend of Charlie's. Gosh, I hated the light of that old lady.
2: Well, Hamilton didn't hesitate to blow the top of Burke's head off.
0: Yeah, I know. It's funny about mothers, how they love rats like that.
2: That's what makes mothers so valuable.

0: Welch and his partner.
1: I thought he worked with Armstrong.
0: It's Armstrong's day off. Henry Williams is taking his place today.
2: Which place is it, Will?
1: 226, right on the corner there. Apartment 8.
0: Well, that ought to be on the ground floor.
1: It is. Come on, let's get in there.
0: Well, I hope Hamilton doesn't see us and decide to give us what Burke got.
1: You've got something worth thinking about there, son. You better be ready for him.
2: We'll take care of our end of it.
1: Hold it. Apartment 8 is right here, on the corner. Look, Welch.
2: Yeah.
1: You and Williams plant yourselves under those windows outside, just in case.
2: Okay.
1: Paul and I'll take the door here.
2: All right.
3: Okay, kid.
1: Let's go, Paul.
0: Hey, wait a minute.
2: Yeah?
0: You park on that little landing there out of the way and be ready to let him have it if it gets tough. There's no use both of us get blasted.
2: He won't get tough.
0: You can't tell. I'll knock, and if anybody else is in there, I can pretend I'm the Fuller Brush Man. There's nobody at home here. I hope.
1: Try him again.
0: I'm wearing out my knuckles on this door.
1: Well, try the bell.
0: I did. Not working as usual in these places.
2: Well, knock again.
0: Hold it. I hear somebody inside.
1: Sound like a man?
0: Can't tell you.
4: Well, what do you want?
0: Reach for the ceiling, Hamilton.
4: Well, what is this?
0: An arrest might be one name for it.
1: You know what it is, Hamilton.
4: Who are you, Muggs?
1: Sheriff's deputies.
0: Okay, Welch. You and Williams can come in. We got him.
4: Hey, now look, fellas. You've got me all wrong. I haven't done anything.
1: Maybe not. Come on, you can stop scratching the plaster off the ceiling now.
0: That's the gangliest bird I ever saw.
1: Get those trousers off, Hamilton.
4: What for?
1: Never mind, just do as you're told.
4: Now what?
1: Well, where'd you get that bullet wound?
4: Oh, that ain't no bullet wound. It's just...
1: Yeah, we know. You don't have to tell us. It's where John Burke shot you just before you killed him.
0: How about it, Hamilton?
4: I don't know what you're talking about.
1: Now, look, what makes you think we'd come in here like this with a lot of questions if we hadn't pretty definitely settled that you're the man we're after?
4: Okay. I guess you got me. What do you want to know?
1: That's better. Put your pants back on.
4: All right.
1: What doctor treated you?
4: Nobody. I did it myself.
0: What about your mother and sister? Are they in on this?
4: They don't know nothing about it. I told them I was sick. Said I had flu.
0: How'd you happen to pick on old man Burke for a holdup?
4: Well, about 4 days before the caper, Frank, he's the guy that got bumped off, he introduced me to a guy named Roberts, Al Roberts. Al said he knew a place where we could get our hands on a lot of cash easy. They wanted me to go on a job with him, and I did.
1: Why?
4: Oh, I don't know. I was broke, out of a job, didn't have anything particular to do, so I went along. Al stole a car and picked Frank and me up downtown and drove us out to this place on Slauson. He said the old guy that ran the place would be coming out of the little cafe next door pretty soon, and sure enough, he did.
1: What did you do then?
4: Well, Al said Frank and me should follow him in and hold him up, and we did.
0: Why did you kill him?
4: We gagged him so he couldn't yell, but we didn't tie up his hands. He started shooting, and one shot hit me, so I shot back at him, but it didn't kill him. Then he shot Frank, so I just let him have it.
1: Where'd you go then?
4: Well, Al and me went to a place over on San Julian, and...
5: What's wrong with your saps, Jeff, to shoot up the whole neighborhood?
6: That's a trap. You told us this guy was a cinch.
5: Yeah, he would have been if you birds hadn't been so white, livid, and you were shaking all over. Why don't you learn to handle a rat?
6: Oh, save it. Get working on them bullet holes.
5: You would have to get plugged on this job.
6: Oh, go easy, you thick-fingered dumbbell.
5: Don't be so yellow. I ain't hurting you. Look at the slug went clean through.
6: Yeah, I'd have been a lot luckier if I'd have stayed out of that dump in the first place.
5: Say, where's that pillow slip?
6: What pillow slip?
5: The one Frank had in his pocket to put the jack in.
6: What? Still in his pocket, I guess. Why, what difference does it make?
5: All the dim-witted saps. That pillow slip's got the name of yours and Frank's apartment on it.
6: You're right. They'll trace it. Hey, where are you going?
5: I'm scrambling out of here. I ain't gonna take no rap for you, birds. I'm looking out for little Al. So long, sucker.
6: Al, come back here. Al! Al, you gotta help me. Al, come back here. You gotta help me.
4: Lousy rat ran out on me and left me laying there. Someday I'll get my hands on that guy, and when I do, his own mother won't know.
7: Oh, hello, Mr. Killian.
1: What?
7: I see...
1: How do you do, Mrs. Hamilton?
7: I see you found Freddie at home.
1: Yes.
7: My, it looks like you've all gotten acquainted.
1: Oh, yes, we have, Mrs. Hamilton.
7: Oh, but you're not leaving, are you?
1: Well,
4: now, look, Mother, I'm going to run downtown with Killian and the boys for a little while. You won't mind, will you?
7: Oh, of course not, son. Haven't I always told you to be more careful who you go out with?
4: Yes, Mother.
7: You won't let Fred drink too much tonight, will you, Mr. Killian?
1: No, I don't think he'll drink too much tonight.
0: Sometimes, friends, it is a crime not to do the things we should. So don't neglect your car. Remember Rio Grande Cracked, the police car performance gasoline that is first in public service, and Real Lube, the newest and finest motor oil sold in the West, at your Rio Grande dealers tomorrow.

From information furnished by Hamilton, his companion was captured in Seattle and returned to Los Angeles, where he was tried with Hamilton on a charge of murder. Both men were convicted and sentenced to life imprisonment in San Quentin Prison. Another example of a crime that did not pay.

Los Angeles County Sheriff's Office calling all cars. Attention all cars to cancellation of broadcast 251 regarding a holdup. Suspects in this case are now in custody. That's all. Rolling.

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1: 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This episode of Dragnet originally aired Tuesday, September 15th, 1953, 73 years ago today. 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
4: Dragnet, the documented drama of an actual crime. For the next 30 minutes, in cooperation with the Los Angeles Police Department, you will travel step by step on the side of the law through an actual case transcribed from official police files. From beginning to end, from crime to punishment, Dragnet is the story of your police force in action.
5: It was Wednesday, February 18th. It was raining in Los Angeles. We were working the day watch out of robbery detail. My partner's Frank Smith. The boss is Chief of Detectives Thad Brown. My name's Friday. The office had called me at 3:46 a.m. and by the time I got dressed and out in front of my apartment, it was 3:59 a.m. Frank was there waiting to pick me up.
6: What's the best way to get there?
5: Down the freeway, I guess, and cut over on the Aliso, huh?
6: All right. Who called you? The hospital or the office?
5: The office. Said that Bailey had regained consciousness. We might be able to talk to him now.
6: The rain's gonna slow us down.
5: Well, I better use the light and siren, Frank. We may not have much time.
6: Huh?
5: The way the skipper put it to me on the phone.
6: Yeah?
5: They still don't know if Bailey's gonna live.

0: Raymond Bailey was 62 years old. He owned and operated a small neighborhood grocery store on the corner of Whitman and Beacon Streets. 2 days before, on Monday night, a man had entered the store and at the point of a sawed-off shotgun had robbed Bailey. After emptying the cash register and the safe, he'd slugged the elderly man with the barrel of the gun and he'd fled. Bailey had been rushed to Georgia Street Receiving Hospital and then transferred to the county hospital for treatment. For the past 2 days, he'd been under heavy sedative and he'd been in a coma. He was suffering from a skull fracture, cuts, and bruises. His condition was listed as critical, and we'd left word to be called the minute he regained consciousness. 4:26 a.m., we got to the hospital, we went up to the fourth floor. We met and talked with a doctor who'd been taking care of Bailey. He told us that the patient had just been given another shot to ease the pain and that he'd probably drop off to sleep. We went into the hospital room and walked over to the side of the bed. It was a few minutes before the old man started to talk.
1: I'll tell you what I remember. All seemed kind of far away, like I read about it in a book. Not like it...
0: Probably drop off to sleep. We went into the hospital room and walked over to the side of the bed. It was a few minutes before the old man started to talk.
1: I'll tell you what I remember. All seemed kind of far away, like I read about it in a book. Not like it really happened to me.
0: All right, sir, if you just tell it in your own words, if you can.
1: What time is it?
2: It's 4:45, Mr. Bailey.
1: Who's that?
2: I'm Frank Smith.
1: You a policeman, too?
2: Yes, sir.
1: Oh, 4:45, huh? That day or night?
0: It's in the morning, sir.
1: I sure been out.
2: If you'd tell us what happened, sir.
1: How many of you are there in here?
0: With just the two of us.
1: Yeah. Way they got in my head all bandaged, can't see. Say, officers.
0: Yes, sir?
1: Doctor said this is Wednesday. Is that true?
0: Yes, sir, that's right. Wednesday the 18th.
1: Can't figure where the time's gone. Can't be Wednesday. Why do you have to agree with him? Why don't you tell me for true?
2: Well, sir, you've been asleep for a couple of days.
1: Really?
0: Yes, sir.
1: Been pretty sick, huh?
0: That's what they tell us.
1: Mm-hmm. Seems like every time I turn around and give me another shot, takes the pain away, but makes everything seem so far away, like nothing was really happening to me.
0: Yes, sir, we understand. Think you could go on with the story?
1: Yeah. This fella came in Monday night. It was raining. Wasn't much business. I was figuring on closing when he came in. Took one of the carts and started to pick up stuff off the counter.
0: Yes, sir.
1: Well, the fella picked up a lot of stuff. Had a shopping bag with him, hung it on the cart. I figured that I'd have to check the bag when he got the check stand. We had a lot of shoplifting lately.
0: I see.
1: Well, after he looked the store over, he came up to the check stand. I checked out the stuff he had. Came to over $5. Picked out all kinds of things, most of them imported.
0: I see. These were all...

0: groceries, were they?
1: Yes. I had the stuff, and it come to a little over $5. Oh, I got exactly how much. A little over $5.
0: All right, sir.
1: After I got everything all totaled up, well, I asked him if I could put it in a shopping bag for him. I didn't want to come right out and ask to see in it. After all, he might have just moved in the neighborhood, and I haven't got that many regulars that I can insult him.
2: Yes, sir.
1: That's when he pulled the gun. Pulled it right out of the shopping bag.
0: Now, you saw that it was a shotgun, did you?
1: Yes, sir. Barrel was short. I guess it'd been sawed off.
0: Mm-hmm.
1: He pointed at me and told me to give him the money in the cash register.
0: All right, sir.
1: And then he told me to lay down on the floor and stay there for 5 minutes and not to move.
0: Mm-hmm.
1: I was going to do it. I wasn't going to give him any trouble. Money doesn't mean that much to me. You get to be my age, 62, and it's more important that you're alive than how much money you got. Yes, sir. A lot more important.
0: Yes, sir.
1: Well, I was just going to do like you said when Mrs. Colton came into the store. She's one of my regular customers, you know.
0: I see.
1: She saw the fellow with the gun, and she let out a scream. I tried to tell her to keep quiet, but before I could say much or anything, the fellow turned around and hit me with a gun. Oh, I say, hit me just about as hard as he could. I kind of remember the sirens coming, but after that, it's kind of hazy. Like it didn't really happen to me, like I read about it.
3: I see, sir. Now, can you tell us what the man looked like?
1: Yeah, I guess I can. But before I do, though...
0: Yes, sir?
1: Would you tell me what time it really is?
0: Well, right now, it's 4:50, Mr. Bailey. 4:50 a.m.
1: Wednesday morning?
0: Yes, sir, that's right.
1: I don't think it's very nice you fellas play a joke like this on an old man. Seems like you could be honest. If I had my watch, I could tell myself.
0: Well, we're telling you the truth about the time, Mr. Bailey. It's 4:50.
1: All right, then. You have your little joke, but I don't think it's funny at all.
3: Now, sir, can you tell us how old the man was?
1: About 24, 26.
3: I see. How tall was he?
1: Tall as me. I can remember because I could look right over straight at him. That'd make him 5'8". Yeah, right about that.
0: Was he heavy or slight?
1: I couldn't tell too well. He had a big overcoat on.
0: How about his coloring, his complexion?
1: Oh, he's dark-complected, had dark eyes.
0: Do you remember what the color of his hair was?
1: Well, I could just see at the temples. It was black. Yeah, he had this hat on, hat pulled down.
3: Uh-huh. Was he clean-shaven?
1: Yes, he was.
0: I'm sorry to have to ask you all these questions, but we have to get to the bottom of this. Did he have any marks or scars?
1: Yes, sir. He had a little mole on the side of his nose. Just a small little one.
0: Which side of his nose, would you remember?
1: Well, when he was facing me, it was on the left, so that'd be on his right. Yeah, that's right, on the right side.
3: I hope we're not tiring you too much, but was there anything different about the way he talked? An accent, something like that?
1: No. Say, how about the things he picked up? You get any fingerprints from him?
0: No, sir. He must have taken all the groceries with him. Would you know the man if you saw him again, Mr. Bailey?
1: You just bet I would. I'd remember that face till my dying day. I won't ever forget it.
0: Think you've ever seen this man before?
1: No, sir. Never did.
0: Would you know if he drove a car?
1: Well, I don't think so. He was so wet when he come in. He must have walked a ways. And like I said, his shoulders are just soaking wet.
0: Yes, sir. We'd like to have you look at some pictures when you feel a little better, Mr. Bailey.
1: You just bring them on. You got a picture of that young hoodlum, I'll know it.
0: All right, sir. We're going to have to come back and see you. You ought to try to get some sleep now. We appreciate your cooperation here.
1: Well, I suppose I should. Last couple of minutes, you fellas been getting a little further away from me. Seems like none of this is happening to me, just like I'm dreaming it.
3: Well, we'll be back to see you, sir. Is there anything you need?
1: No, sir. Not a thing.
0: All right, fine. Thanks very much, and you get some rest now.
1: Yeah, I'll try. Hey, one thing you could do for me.
0: What's that, sir?
1: Would you ask the nurse to come by? I think the joke is funny, but you fellas carried it on too far. I'd like to know what time it really is.
3: All right, Mr. Bailey. We'll send her in.
1: Thank you.
0: Goodbye, sir.
3: Goodbye.
1: Goodbye.
0: Pardon me, nurse.
4: Yes?
0: What if you check Mr. Bailey in there? He'd like to know what time it is.
4: He's been asking the same question the last 2 days. He won't seem to believe any of us.
0: Do you know where we could find Dr. Cardell?
2: Yes, sir, just down the hall, two doors past the turn.
0: Thank you very much. Sure like to find out when I'd be able to look at those mug shots.
3: Yeah, it's got a good description.
0: It'll make it easier.
3: Yeah.
0: I guess this is it.
3: Two doors past the turn.
0: Yeah.
4: Come in.
0: Sorry to bother you again, Doctor.
4: It's all right. What can I do for you?
0: We were wondering when it would be possible for Mr. Bailey to look at some pictures for us. I mean, when he's well enough.
4: Well, with the way he's been reacting to treatment, he'll live.
0: Yes, sir.
4: But you saw the bandage.
0: Yes, sir.
4: He's totally blind.
0: A.M. We got to the city hall. We got out a supplementary broadcast and an APB carrying the description of the suspect. We asked the stats office to make a run for us on the information the victim of the holdup had given us. They said they'd be able to give us a list of possibles by 10:30 that morning. We checked through the oddity file to see if there might be something in the records on the small mole on the suspect's nose. There were several cards turned over to us, but none of them matched the rest of the description that we had. 6:30 a.m. We went across the street, we had breakfast, and then we came back to the office and put in a call to the hospital to check on Bailey. The doctor told us that he was sleeping comfortably and he appeared to be past the critical point. For the next hour, Frank and I checked through the mug books to see if there were any recent parolees who matched the description that we had. We came up with nothing that would help us in getting an identification of the suspect. The woman customer of the store mentioned by Bailey in his report of the crime had been questioned thoroughly, but she was unable to give us any additional information on the holdup man. She was unable to give us a concrete description of the thief. She'd been shown the mug books, but after looking at them, she stated that she was more confused than she had been before seeing them. She also told us about the suspect's black overcoat. She said that while the shoulders looked quite wet from the rain, the rest of the garment appeared to be dry. 10:30 a.m., we got the results of the run from the stats office. There were 17 names on the list. All men matched the description of the suspect and had at one time or another used the same M.O. used in holding up Bailey. It took us 2 days to check him out, and at the end of 48 hours, we were no nearer apprehending the thief than we had been before. 7:58 a.m. Saturday morning. I checked in for work.
3: Hi, Joe.
0: Morning, Frank. It's one of the best investments I ever made.
3: Huh?
0: This trench coat sure gave me a lot of wear.
3: Well, if you only used it this week, you'd gotten your money's worth.
0: Yeah. Sure is the answer to the rain question, though.
3: I've been wearing that plastic coat of mine so long, I'm beginning to feel like a package of frozen food.
0: Yeah, you look like it, too.
3: Yeah.
0: Anything in the book?
3: No. I talked to Stoner this morning, thought for a minute he had something for us.
0: What's that?
3: Well, I picked up a kid down on 7th yesterday. Tried to heist a liquor store. Manager pulled a gun and held him. Stoner answered the call. But at first, it might be the guy we're looking for.
0: Didn't check out, though, huh?
3: No. Kid just got in town yesterday morning, broke and hungry.
0: You know, I got to thinking about that Bailey thing last night.
3: Yeah?
0: Well, what he said about the suspect's coat.
3: What do you mean?
0: Well, you remember that Bailey said the guy didn't look very wet, just the shoulders on the coat.
3: Well, no, Joe, Bailey didn't say exactly that. He said the shoulders on the coat looked wet, but it was that woman customer we talked to, that Mrs. Colton. She's the one that told us the coat looked dry except the shoulders.
0: Yeah, well, that's the point I'm trying to make. I don't remember who said it. But if just his shoulders were wet, the way the rain was coming down out there, he couldn't have walked far and come in out of it that dry, could he?
3: No. There's no bus or streetcar lines within 6 blocks of Bailey's store.
0: We know he doesn't live close to the store. He had to come in a car.
3: Nobody saw one, though.
0: Yeah.
3: Yeah. Well, it's happened before. I guess it's the same thing you're thinking, huh?
0: Well?
3: Could have took a cab, huh?
0: Maybe.
3: Well, let's run it down.
0: It's better than standing still. There are 22 taxicab companies listed in the phone directory, all serving the downtown Los Angeles area. Each of these companies may have from 6 to several hundred cabs in service at any given time. Each driver might make as many as 6 trips an hour. In wet weather, the cab traffic is almost double that of any normal day. As a result of the number of possibilities, Frank and I spent the next week going through driver's waybills, checking for a cab that dropped off a customer near the corner of Virgil Avenue and Bimini Place at approximately 9:30 p.m. on the date of the robbery. After checking the reports, we came up with one trip that looked good. A driver had picked up a passenger at the corner of Mariposa and Wilshire Boulevard and had dropped him 1 block from Bailey's store, waited for him, and then driven him downtown. We checked with the traffic manager of the cab company, and we found that the driver could be located at a cab stand out on Wilshire Boulevard. Frank and I drove out to see him. We gave him the description of the suspect and asked if he'd ever seen anybody who matched it.
5: Yeah, I remember him. A little guy. I picked him up out on Wilshire. I remember because he wanted out on a corner. And I thought it was funny that he didn't want me to let him out in front of wherever it was he was going.
0: Did you wait for him?
5: Yeah. He gave me a sawbuck and said for me to wait. I dropped the flag, and, I guess it was about a half an hour later, he came running back to the cab. Jumped in, told me to take him down to First and Spring. Let him out there. Remember him pretty good now. Had a big shopping bag.
0: I see. Do you know where he went when he got out of your cab out on Bimini?
5: No. I think it was an apartment out there. The way the rain was coming down, I didn't stick my head out to watch him.
3: How about when you dropped him off downtown? You see where he went then?
5: No.
0: You think you'd know this man if you ever saw him again?
5: Not sure. He wore his hat kind of down over his face, dark in the back of the cab. Might know him, then maybe I wouldn't.
0: I'd like to have you come downtown and look at some pictures, if you would, see if you can spot him for us.
5: Sure, I got to get cleared through the dispatcher first.
3: That's all right, we'll take care of that.
5: Say, what's this guy done? Something pretty bad, huh?
0: Well, we want to talk to him.
5: Going to a lot of trouble just to talk to the guy. Come on, you can tell me. I won't spread it around. What's a beef? What's he done, huh?
0: That'll be a little better if we talk to him about it.
5: Okay, that's the way you want to play it. I don't want to get nosy.
3: I'll get you cleared with the dispatcher.
5: Okay.
0: I'd like to have you show us the apartment you think the man might have gone into, if you would.
5: Oh, sure, glad to do anything I can to help. Oh, say, about those pictures.
0: Yeah.
5: Sure was dark that night. I hope I can point him out.
0: Yes, sir, so do we. We took the cab driver downtown, and he went through the mug books, but he was unable to come up with an identification. The neighborhoods where he'd picked up the suspect and where he'd dropped him off were checked. None of the people in the vicinity could tell us anything. The usual channels of information were checked, but they yielded no new information. It had been 10 days since the holdup, and we were no nearer to finding the suspect than we'd been the day after the robbery. Another week passed without results. The thief had dropped from sight. We still had no idea where he was. On Tuesday, March 10th, we got the answer.
6: Hot shot, I'll get it.
3: Anything?
0: Yeah, he just hit again. The description in the M.O. the thief had used was the same as he'd employed in holding up Bailey. During the following 3 days, he hit three more times. Each time, he got away without a trace. From the information we were able to get, it became apparent that he was using taxicabs to get to and from the scene of the holdups. We checked the cab companies and got their full cooperation. They agreed to help us as much as they could, but explained that with the tremendous volume of business that they handled each day, it would be almost impossible to check every passenger that the drivers carried. We got out printed descriptions of the suspect, giving detailed information of the hat and the coat that he wore, the shopping bag that he carried, and the fact that he asked the drivers to wait for him. Another week passed without results. The bandit had stopped operating. Thursday, March 19th, three additional teams of men were assigned to the case, and a rolling stakeout was set up in the general area where the holdup man had been working. Additional cars were planted at the cab stands along Wilshire Boulevard and in the vicinity of First and Spring Streets. Another 2 days passed. On Thursday, March 21st, Frank and I were sitting in our car, staked out at the cab stand at the corner of Wilshire and Leeward, 8:46 p.m.
3: That looks like it's going to rain again.
0: Yeah. Those clouds have been moving in all afternoon. Pretty black, aren't they?
3: Yeah. Sure cold, too.
0: Mm-hmm.
7: Attention all units. All units. 9648 Eldon Place, a 211 code 3. All units in the vicinity of 9648 Eldon Place, a 211 code 3.
0: Let's go.
3: Right.
0: This is 9400. Should be two blocks down from here.
3: All right.
0: Better hold it. There's a cab headed this way.
3: You see who's in it?
0: No, he's pulling over to the other side. I'll take a look. Yeah, might be.
3: You want to check it?
0: Yeah.
3: All right, I'll swing around. The cab's taking off. You see it?
0: Yeah, he's up ahead, just turning off on Wilson. See him?
3: Yeah, I hope we don't lose him.
0: There's only one man in the back seat.
3: Did you get a good look at him when we pass?
0: Not too good, no. Hat pulled down. That's about all.
3: Him?
0: Yeah, there he is, up ahead.
3: Yeah, probably pulled a gun on the driver.
0: All right, stick to him now.
3: Yeah.
0: It looks like he's headed for MacArthur Park.
3: Yeah.
0: Turn right.
3: Yeah.
0: There's a cab. Come on, pull up. Come on.
8: I couldn't stop. He said he'd kill me if I did. He had the gun pointed right at me.
3: You see where he went?
8: Yeah, he ran over there in the park.
3: Good, I'll check it.
8: I didn't know what it was all about. He said if I didn't keep driving, he'd kill me.
0: That's all right. You stay here. I'll be right back.
8: Yeah, sure.
3: Joe?
5: Yeah. You see him?
3: No, he got away. Maybe we got something to go on.
0: Yeah?
3: He dropped his shotgun.
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10: Two, the only cigarette ever to give you this proven record with smokers. Again and again, over a full year and one half, a group of Chesterfield smokers have been given thorough medical examinations. The doctor's reports are a matter of record. No adverse effects to the nose, throat, and sinuses from smoking Chesterfield.
9: A responsible independent research laboratory supervises this continuing program. Chesterfield, the only cigarette ever with a record like this. Chesterfield, best for you.
0: Blockade of MacArthur Park was ordered. The surrounding streets were checked, but apparently the suspect had made good his escape. The crime lab crew was called, and they came out and went over the cab for physical evidence. In the back seat of the cab, we found the shopping bag that the thief had carried. It was a plain brown paper bag with heavy cord handles. There was no way of tracing it. In the bottom of the bag, under several cans of food, there was a sales slip with a penciled notation. One of the prices that had been rung up had apparently been wrong, and after the total had been made, a credit to the customer had been deducted. There was no market name on the slip and no address, just the penciled notation. The shotgun and the cans of food were checked for fingerprints, but those that were found were so badly smudged that they were useless. The serial number was checked with gun records, and we found out that the gun had been reported stolen 3 months previously. We went out and talked to the man who'd made the report, but he couldn't help us. Lieutenant Lee Jones made photographs of the serrated edge of the sawed-off barrels, and they were booked as evidence. We checked at the store that had been robbed, but they told us that the sales slip wasn't theirs. Monday, March 23rd, we started out to find the store that had made out the slip. We checked all of the smaller grocery stores in the area where most of the cabs had been picked up. It took us the better part of 3 days. On Wednesday afternoon, we stopped at a small delicatessen at the corner of 3rd and Leeward Streets. The manager there told us that he didn't recognize the slip, but he said that it could have come from their cash register. He asked us to wait while he called his wife. She came over to the store and we showed her the receipt.
2: Yeah. That's one I made out. A customer bought 4 cans of tomato sauce, and I made a mistake on the register. I overcharged him a penny on each can. He noticed that he made quite a scene. It was pretty embarrassing. I apologized, and I gave him a credit.
3: Do you know the man?
2: Yeah, he comes in quite often, once, twice a week.
3: Does he live in the neighborhood, would you know?
2: No, I can't tell you that. He just comes in, then he leaves.
3: Do you know his name?
2: No, I don't.
3: He drive a car?
2: I've never seen him in a car. He usually walks in, gets what he wants, and then walks out.
3: You ever come in with anybody else?
2: No, he's always alone.
3: And you don't know if he lives around here, huh?
2: Well, I told you no. What's he done? What's this all about?
3: We want to talk to him, ma'am. When do you think he'll be back?
2: Well, let's see. This is Thursday. Might be in this evening, maybe tomorrow.
3: What time does he usually come in?
2: Mostly in the late afternoon or early evening. Is there something I can do? Do you have a message I could give him?
3: No, ma'am. We'll give it to him.
0: We called the office and told them where we were. Sergeants Murphy and Rafferty were sent out to help us cover the place. They'd stopped by the business office and brought out 2 shotguns for us. Frank and I checked the small store for some place to stake out. The only place we could find where we could keep the entire store under observation and yet not be seen ourselves was on top of one of the large refrigerators that held frozen foods and dairy products. Murphy and Rafferty took up their positions outside of the store and we waited. At 5:30, it started to rain again. There was no sign of the suspect. 7 p.m., 8 p.m., still no sign of him, and the rain got heavier. 8:30, 9 p.m.
3: Oh, every time this thing switches on, it feels like the dentist is working on the teeth. Sure not much room up here.
0: Don't shove me off.
3: Yeah, there just isn't one.
0: What's that?
3: Well, there just isn't any way a man can lay on top of an icebox and be comfortable.
0: Yeah.
2: Evening.
11: Yeah.
2: Glad to see you back.
11: Huh?
2: Thought you might be mad about me overcharging you the other day. Looking for anything special tonight?
11: No, just a couple of canned things. I can get them.
2: Sure is raining.
11: Yeah.
0: Looks good.
3: Yeah.
0: As Whaley comes over this way, you can jump him then, huh?
3: Right.
0: All right, now.
11: Hey, what's going on?
3: Watch it, Joe.
11: Go.
3: There he goes.
12: All right, police officer, hold it up.
3: He isn't going to stop, Joe.
12: You see Murph and Rafferty?
3: Yeah.
13: They're across the street.
6: Looks like he's going in that apartment. Come on. All right, take it easy. He should be in there.
3: He is.
6: All right, cover me.
13: Right.
6: All right, give it up, mister.
14: Get away from me, cop. You come after me, I'll kill you.
6: Come on downstairs. You're going to save yourself a lot of trouble.
13: You okay, Joe?
6: Yeah.
3: He's still alive.
6: You want to call the ambulance?
3: Yeah.
14: Who told you? Who tipped you off?
6: You did.
14: I never talked in my life. I wasn't even worried.
6: You were once, fella.
14: What about?
6: 4 cents.
9: The story you have just heard is true. The names were changed to protect the innocent. On July 16th, trial was held in Department 96, Superior Court of the State of California, in and for the County of Los Angeles. In a moment, the results of that trial. Now, here is our star, Jack Webb.
6: Thank you, George Fenneman. I only need 7 seconds to tell you why you should be smoking Chesterfields. 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Chesterfield.
9: Russell Craig was tried and convicted on 3 counts of robbery in the first degree and 1 count of assault with a deadly weapon. Robbery in the first degree is punishable by imprisonment in the state penitentiary for a period of not less than 5 years. Assault with a deadly weapon is punishable by imprisonment for a period not to exceed 10 years. Ladies and gentlemen, this week in Detroit, a group of men are gathered for the 60th annual conference of the International Association of Chiefs of Police. Dragnet sends best wishes to the top law enforcement officers in the nation and thanks them for the protection they daily give to our homes and families. May this conference be the best one they've ever had.

You have just heard Dragnet, a series of authentic cases from official files. Technical advice comes from the Office of Chief of Police W.H. Parker, Los Angeles Police Department. Technical advisors, Captain Jack Donahoe, Sergeant Marty Wynn, Sergeant Vance Brasher. Heard tonight were Ben Alexander, Ralph Moody, Lillian Bayev, Jack Crucian. 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Hal Gibney speaking. 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Chesterfield has brought you Dragnet, transcribed from Los Angeles. 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

0: 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I'll repeat the name, Anacin. A-N-A-C-I-N. Now for Mr. Keene and the case of murder and the bloodstained necklace. Our scene opens in a corridor of a Metropolitan Hotel. A man with a briefcase in his hand has been knocking impatiently at one of the room doors. As a bellboy approaches with a pitcher of ice water and some glasses...
1: Excuse me, sir.
2: Was that ice water ordered for this room, boy?
1: Oh, yes, sir, for Mrs. Bradley.
2: Well, I don't think she's in. I've been knocking for over 5 minutes.
1: Well, that's funny, mister. She gave me the order herself over the telephone, told me to bring the ice water right up.
2: My name's Austin. I have an appointment with Mrs. Bradley. Have you got a key to this room?
1: Yes, sir.
2: We'll open the door, then.
1: You don't think there's anything wrong, mister?
2: Now, don't ask questions. Just open the door, please, and let's have a look inside.
1: There's nobody here, Mr. Austin. Mrs. Bradley must have gone out right after I talked to her on the phone.
2: Put that tray down and get hold of the police, quickly.
1: Why? What's the matter, Mr. Austin?
2: Look, behind that screen.
1: Holy smoke. It's Mrs. Bradley.
2: Yes, with a bullet through her throat.
1: She's been murdered.
0: And now, later, we find a friend of the murdered woman, a Mrs. Thornton, at the office of the great investigator, Mr. Keene, asking for his help. And she's saying...
3: And that's how they found her, Mr. Keene, lying on the floor of her hotel room. My friend Grace Bradley had been murdered in cold blood.
4: I read the details in the newspapers this morning, Mrs. Thornton. My partner, Mike Clancy here, thought the case most unusual.
5: Oh, it's a puzzler, all right, boss. That string of pearls they found in the victim's hand, for instance, that hasn't been explained yet.
4: Yes, I was just going to ask Mrs. Thornton about that myself, Mike. Tell me, what theory did the police have for the string of pearls your friend Mrs. Bradley was clutching in her fingers?
3: They had no explanation for it, Mr. Keene. And they were even more puzzled when they heard Mr. Austin's story. John Austin is a well-known jewel expert and appraiser.
4: I remember reading about him in the newspaper account of the murder.
3: He had an appointment with Grace Bradley to make an appraisal of some jewelry. But he said the string of pearls Grace had in her hand when he found her body were only cultured pearls and worth no more than $100.
4: Mrs. Bradley would have hardly called him in for an appraisal of something that cheap.
3: That's what the police thought.
5: Well, maybe the pearls were switched and the killer took the real ones.
4: I'm sure the police must have thought of that immediately, Mike.
3: They did, Mr. Keene. But when I appeared to identify the body and they questioned me, they decided that perhaps it wasn't the right answer.
4: Why, Mrs. Thornton?
3: Because I told them that, to my knowledge, Grace Bradley never owned any valuable jewelry. It's true her husband was wealthy. He died only a week ago. But Grace was a simple woman who hated ostentation. She often said she had no use for jewelry, and she never wore any.
4: Well, Mrs. Thornton, you say Mrs. Bradley's husband died a week ago?
3: Yes, of a heart attack. The Bradleys lived in Louisville. He was a paper pulp manufacturer and very successful. After his death, Grace decided to come to New York to live. And she left right after the funeral. They had no children.
4: When did you find out she was in New York, Mrs. Thornton?
3: The morning before she was murdered. She phoned me and told me she'd been in town for several days and was living at a hotel.
4: Did you see her after she phoned you?
3: No, Mr. Keene. When I arrived at her hotel room that afternoon, I found the police there and discovered that she'd been murdered.
4: I see.
3: Mr. Keene, I knew Grace Bradley for many years in Louisville before I married and moved to New York. A finer and more generous woman never lived. When times were hard for

0: me, before my marriage, Grace came to my aid. She did everything she could for me. And if I could pay her back in some way, even in death, I'll do everything I can.
1: I can see you were very attached to her, Mrs. Thornton.
0: I thought of her almost as though she were a younger sister. Mr. Keene, I could offer you money for your services, but I know your reputation. I know that no amount of money could make you accept the case unless you felt you were helping someone in need or working on the side of justice.
1: In this instance, I feel that Mike and I would be doing both, Mrs. Thornton.
0: Then you'll do what you can to help solve the case, Mr. Keene.
1: You can depend on it. Mike?
2: Yes, boss.
1: Get hold of the car and meet me downstairs in 5 minutes. I think our starting point should be at the office of Mr. Austin, the jewel appraiser. The man who discovered Grace Bradley's body.
0: I'll give you his address, Mr. Keene.
1: Good. I'll also need information regarding Mrs. Bradley's friends and acquaintances in Louisville, in complete detail. Mike, we got our work cut out for us. And it won't be easy, judging by the circumstances. But we won't rest until we've brought Grace Bradley's murderer to trial.

0: Well, here's the office, Mr. Keene.
1: John Austin, jewel importer and appraiser. So let's go in, Mike.
2: The ruby is genuine, Mr. Albright, but the ring isn't as expensive as you judged.
3: No?
2: I'd say it was worth no more than $500.
3: Oh,
2: excuse me for a moment, please.
3: Yes, of course.
2: Yes, gentlemen, what can I do for you?
1: Are you Mr. Austin?
2: At your service.
1: My name is Keene. This is my partner, Mike Clancy.
2: Mr. Keene, the great investigator? I'm very glad to know you, sir. And you, Mr. Clancy.
0: Likewise, Mr. Austin.
1: Perhaps you can guess why we're here, Mr. Austin.
2: I presume it's in regard to the murder of Mrs. Bradley.
1: Yes, I thought perhaps you might be able to supply us with some information, since you were the one who found her body.
2: I only wish I could help you, Mr. Keene. But I've told the police everything I know. I was called on the telephone by Mrs. Bradley and asked to come up to a hotel suite to appraise some jewelry.
1: Did she specify what the jewelry was?
2: No, she didn't. As you undoubtedly know, a string of cultured pearls was found clutched in her hand. But it doesn't seem possible that she'd called me up to appraise them, Mr. Keene.
1: Well, they weren't very valuable, I take it.
2: For cultured pearls, they were good, but they weren't worth more than $100.
1: Well, would you say it was possible that Mrs. Bradley thought her pearls were real pearls?
2: I wouldn't know, Mr. Keene.
1: Isn't it true that cultured pearls do look like real ones? That is, to people who don't make a profession of handling them?
2: Yes, that's true, Mr. Keene. But if Mrs. Bradley originally bought those pearls herself, she certainly would have known their value.
1: There's no question about that.
4: Excuse me, gentlemen, but I couldn't help overhearing your conversation. My name's Albright. Harlow Albright. And I knew the late Mrs. Bradley.
1: You did?
4: Oh, we weren't close friends, but I was stunned by the news of her death.
1: Have you been questioned by the police, Mr. Albright?
4: Yes, Mr. Keene, but I had very little to tell them. I only met Mrs. Bradley about a week ago when she sold me this man's ring I just had appraised by Mr. Austin. Unfortunately, I was overcharged, but I'm certain Mrs. Bradley didn't do it deliberately.
1: Did she try to sell you anything else, Mr. Albright?
4: No, just the ring. She said it was her late husband's. Apparently, she needed some money very badly, or she would never have parted with it. The police have all those details, however. It was all perfectly above board, I assure you, and Mrs. Bradley's brother-in-law, Ralph Bradley, was a witness to the transaction.
1: Her brother-in-law?
0: I never read anything about him being in the case, Mr. Keene.
1: Well, neither did I, Mike.
4: You mean he hasn't even spoken to the police yet?
1: Not as far as we know.
4: Well, that's very odd.
1: Do you know where this man can be located, Mr. Albright?
4: Oh, I believe he was living in the same hotel with his sister-in-law, Mrs. Bradley.
0: But that guest list has been checked 4 times by the boys downtown, boss. Sure, if they'd have found another Bradley, they'd have talked to him, sure.
1: There's no question about it, Mike.
4: It's a mystery to me why he didn't appear of his own free will after the murder, Mr. Keene. If I'd had any idea that he was deliberately keeping himself out of this, I certainly would have mentioned his name to the police.
1: Well, Mr. Albright, you say that as if you're quite certain Mrs. Bradley's brother-in-law had a hand in her murder.
4: Or perhaps you'll feel the same way when I tell you why, Mr. Keene. I don't know whether or not he was registered in the hotel under an assumed name, or whether the room was someone else's. But when I first met Grace Bradley's brother-in-law, Ralph, he was apparently occupying the hotel room next to the one in which she was murdered.

0: Here's the room Mrs. Bradley had Mr. Keene and Mr. Clancy. I was the bellboy who found her body with Mr. Austin.
1: It's a corner suite, I see, with no adjoining room on the left.
2: And according to the register, the room here on the right was rented by a Miss Lola Smith.
0: She's a good looker, too, Mr. Clancy. I've seen her lots of times. Looks like a showgirl.
1: Here, young man, we won't need you any longer.
0: Thanks a lot. Gee, wait till the guys hear I met Mr. Keene, the famous investigator in person.
1: All right, Mike. Now let's introduce ourselves to Miss Lola Smith, the girl who occupies the room to the right.
3: Who's there?
2: Miss Smith certainly got a deep voice, boss.
3: Well?
1: I'm looking for Miss Lola Smith.
3: Who wants her?
1: Tell her...
4: Let me talk to him, Ralph.
3: I told you to keep quiet and stay inside.
4: You're acting like a fool. I have nothing to hide.
3: Who are you two? What do you want here?
1: My name is Keene. This is Mike Clancy.
4: The investigator?
3: Lola, I knew you'd drag the cops into this sooner or later. Okay, do as you like. I'll have no part of it.
2: Just a second, mister. Not so fast.
3: Take your hand off me.
1: Are you Ralph Bradley by any chance?
3: No.
4: Ralph, for heaven's sake.
3: Shut up, Lola.
1: Now, just a moment.
3: Okay, you ask for it.
2: Saints preserve us. He's armed to the teeth. Look at the size of the gun he's toting around, Mr. Keene.
3: It's big enough to blow your head off if you stand in my way.
4: Ralph, don't you see? You're only making things worse for yourself.
3: If it weren't for you, Lola, I wouldn't be in this fix. But you can shift for yourself now. I'm playing this my own way. And if anyone tries to follow me, I'll shoot to kill.
1: Quick, Mike. The phone.
2: Give me the front desk. This is an emergency. Desk, there's a man on his way down carrying a gun. Get hold of the house detective and alert the policeman on the beat. Make sure he's stopped. I'll be right behind him, boss. He won't get far.
1: Now be careful, Mike. He's dangerous.
4: Well, I guess Ralph Bradley's in trouble.
1: He's not the only one, Miss Smith, if that happens to be your name, which I doubt very much. You're in this, too. Apparently, we found the first link in the chain surrounding Grace Bradley's murder. And in a very short time, I hope to weld the chain completely around the killer's wrists.

0: In just a moment, we'll return to Mr. Keene and the case of murder and the bloodstained necklace. Meanwhile, beware of unpleasing breath that breathes between teeth. 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Now back to Mr. Keene and the case of murder and the bloodstained necklace. Mr. Keene, the famous investigator, and his partner, Mike Clancy, are investigating the strange circumstances surrounding the murder of Grace Bradley, an attractive widow whose wealthy husband had recently died. In the hotel where Mrs. Bradley's body was found, with a string of inexpensive cultured pearls clutched in her lifeless hand, Mr. Keene has been questioning Ralph Bradley, the murdered woman's brother-in-law, who has just attempted to make his escape from the hotel room occupied by a girl named Lola Smith. Now, a few minutes later...
1: Inside, Bradley, and behave yourself. And he never even got as far as the hotel lobby, Mr. Keene. I cornered him on the third floor as he was trying to open a fire escape window in the back.
2: I see you put a pair of handcuffs on him, Mike.
1: And he asked for them, boss, when he tried to get away.
3: I'm not a criminal. I haven't done anything. Why don't you leave me alone?
2: Bradley, your actions certainly place you in a suspicious light.
4: Why did you try to get away, Ralph? Don't you see?
3: Never mind the lectures, Lola. You're in this as deeply as I am, and don't forget it.
2: I suggest you both tell the entire truth.
4: Well, there's nothing to say, Mr. Keene. I met Ralph Bradley a week ago when he came to New York.
2: And what about his sister-in-law, Grace Bradley? Did you meet her, too?
4: Only casually.
2: She was murdered in the room next to this, Miss Smith. And you checked in this one the same day Mrs. Bradley occupied hers.
4: That was just a coincidence, that's all.
5: And is this a coincidence, too?
4: How dare you open my purse?
2: What have you found, Mike?
1: Well, you were right about her name, boss. According to these cards in her pocketbook, her name isn't Smith any more than mine is. It's Cook.
3: That's not the first time she changed it either.
4: I wouldn't talk too much if I were you, Ralph.
3: That's what I said to you, Lola. But since you've decided to leave me holding the bag, I'm going in for a little self-protection of my own.
2: And what have you got to say, Bradley? I advise you to be honest. If I detect any trickery in your story, I'll have my partner, Mike Clancy, escort you to headquarters at once.
3: All right. I followed my sister-in-law, Grace Bradley, to New York after my brother died.
2: Why?
3: Because I thought she cheated me out of my rightful share in his estate.
2: Had his will been read yet?
3: No. For all I know, she destroyed my brother's will and claimed his money and property as his closest survivor.
2: What did you expect to gain by following her here?
3: Information, maybe. I met Lola here and introduced her to Grace. I thought Lola might be able to get her to talk.
4: But there was nothing criminal in what I did.
2: We'll decide that later, Lola Smith. Bradley, were you present when your sister-in-law, Grace Bradley, sold a small ruby ring to a man named Harlow Albright?
3: Yes. I was there, Mr. Keene. The ring was my brother's.
2: And you still believed your sister-in-law came into a fortune when she had to sell something like that to get a little money?
3: It was a trick. She only did it to put me off the track. She wanted to make me think my brother died broke.
2: I doubt if it was a trick. But we'll settle the question of your brother's estate in a very few minutes. Do you happen to know the name of his attorney?
3: Barton and Nesbitt, in Louisville.
2: Mike, put through a phone call to that law firm and inquire about the will of Grace Bradley's husband.
1: Okay, boss.
4: In any case, Mr. Keene, you've got nothing on me. Ralph's story proves that.
2: On the contrary, it might make you an accessory to a murder, Lola.
4: What?
2: If Grace Bradley's husband did leave a large estate, her brother-in-law would probably inherit it after her death. And you were working with him in one way or another.
3: But that's ridiculous. You think I'd do anything as obvious as outright murder, Mr. Keene?
2: It's been done before, Bradley.
6: Let go of me.
7: Just what are you up to, young man?
6: Nothing. Let go, I tell you.
4: Why, it's Harlow Albright.
7: Inside, young fellow. Mr. Keene may be interested in talking to you. Mr. Keene, I found this bellboy with his eye to the keyhole as I came up to the door.
3: I just wanted to see what was going on, that's all.
4: The little spy. I caught him doing that once before.
3: Don't you talk, girlie. You're in enough hot water yourself.
4: Well, slap your face.
2: Stay where you are, Lola.
4: He's just trying to get back at me. He's been flirting with me for a week, and I haven't even looked at him.
7: Mr. Keene, I see you put a pair of handcuffs on Ralph Bradley.
3: Tell him I had nothing to do with Grace's murder, Mr. Albright. You know I'm innocent.
7: On the contrary, Bradley. Grace told me once that she was afraid of you. It's something I forgot to mention to Mr. Keene. That's why I'm here.
2: Did she say why she fears her brother-in-law, Mr. Albright?
7: He followed her here from Louisville. As I understand it, they never got along.
2: Incidentally, just how did you come to know Grace Bradley?
7: Why, we met here in the hotel. I have a suite of rooms upstairs. I recognized her as a woman of breeding almost immediately. A woman who was used to the finer things of life.
2: I see. Well, when did you see her last, Mr. Albright?
7: 3 days before she was murdered. That was when I bought her ring. According to her husband's will, he died almost penniless. I offered to lend her money, but she refused. Instead, she asked me to buy a few trinkets from her.
2: You're sure that was all the jewelry she had?
7: As far as I know, Mr. Keene, she'd gotten a few pieces of costume jewelry from her brother-in-law, Ralph Bradley, here. But they had little value. I suppose he's told you that he sells costume jewelry.
2: No, he didn't tell me, Mr. Albright. Bradley, were there any cultured pearls in your stock of costume jewelry?
3: You're trying to trap me, all of you. But I'm through answering questions, understand? I'm through.
8: Boss.
2: Just a second, Mike. I'll be right with you. Mr. Albright, will you see if these people remain where they are?
8: It'll be a pleasure, Mr. Keene.
2: Mike, keep your voice down. Did you phone the law firm in Louisville?
9: Yes, Mr. Keene. And the will of Grace Bradley's husband was read the day she was murdered, according to the lawyers. They wired her that her husband had died in debt. He even lost his money because of bad investments.
2: It's beginning to add up now, Mike. Come in here with me. Bradley, I'm placing you under arrest.
3: You can't hold me, Keene. The whole thing's a frame-up.
2: We'll let the police decide that.
8: What about me, Mr. Keene? Honest, I didn't do anything. Maybe I was snooping a little, but I'll lose my job as a bellhop.
2: Young man, I think you've learned a lesson on eavesdropping you won't forget too soon. You can leave and tell the house detective to get hold of a squad car for Bradley and his accomplice, Lola Smith.
8: Anything you say, Mr. Keene.
4: Well, then, I'm under arrest, too?
2: I'm afraid you'll have to be detained, Miss Smith, along with Ralph Bradley. Oh, Mr. Albright, would you accompany us to police headquarters, please? Not as a suspect, of course, but merely to give the police additional information.
7: I'm glad to be of help in any way, Mr. Keene.
2: Then I suggest we get started.
10: Okay, Bradley. You and the lady walk out ahead of us. And don't try to make another run for it, unless you think you can travel faster than a bullet.
2: Mike, one second. I just want to make sure they're all out of earshot. I've got some instructions for you.
9: What is it, Mr. Keene?
2: The case isn't finished yet, but will be shortly. I think we'll all be due for a little surprise. Now, when the police have taken over, meet me downstairs in the lobby. We're going to find the final link in that murder chain.

0: Have you tried that bureau yet, Mike?
1: Yes, Mr. Keene, I went all through it.
0: We've practically gone through the entire suite. There couldn't be any secret drawers, not in a hotel room. And certainly the killer wouldn't carry what we're looking for around with him. Let's go back to the living room.
1: Oh, we've gone through everything in the place, Mr. Keene. Looks as though this time we're stymied.
0: Mike.
1: He's coming back, boss. He's opening the door.
0: Yes, I was expecting him. Come in, Mr. Albright.
2: You should have told me you planned to visit my hotel suite, Mr. Keene. I would have supplied you with a key.
0: The desk clerk obliges us, Mr. Albright.
2: I've spoken to the police. They're holding Ralph Bradley and his lady friend on suspicion of murder.
0: They won't be held for long.
2: Oh, no?
0: You see, I believe that both innocent.
2: Well, then, why did you have them sent to police headquarters?
0: I wanted to search your suite undisturbed. And it was a convenient way to get you out of here.
2: Did you find what you were after?
0: Yes.
2: That's very interesting.
0: Mike, cut the covers off that sofa in the corner and go through the ticking.
1: The sofa, boss?
0: Yes, and thank you for your help, Mr. Albright.
2: What do you mean?
0: When I said I'd found your loot, you couldn't help glancing at your hiding place. I don't think we have to search any further. Search the inside of the sofa carefully, Mike.
1: Leave it to me, boss.
0: I must say you put up a very good front, Albright. Was this suite furnished by some of your past victims?
1: Mr. Keene, look at this.
0: Bring it over, Mike.
1: It's a string of pearls, boss. And look at the size of them.
0: Mm. And they're genuine, too. Worth a king's ransom. They belong to Mrs. Bradley, and Albright murdered her to get them.
2: Are you quite certain of that, Keene?
0: You first aroused my suspicions, Albright, at the jewel appraisers. I imagine you went there to find just how much Mr. Austin knew about these missing pearls.
2: This conversation's beginning to bore me.
0: But you made a mistake when you mentioned knowing Mrs. Bradley was penniless. She didn't learn the contents of her husband's will until the day she was murdered. And you couldn't have known about it unless you saw her at that time and not several days before, as you contended.
2: She knew she was a pauper even before the will was read. She sold me that ring to get some money, didn't she?
0: Yes. You bought it as part of your plan. You learned she owned a string of fabulous pearls. You never had money enough to buy these pearls, so you decided to steal them. You asked to see them once more before Mr. Austin, the appraiser, came. Then tried to switch them with a string of inexpensive cultured pearls. But Grace Bradley caught you and you shot her. So you put the cultured pearls in her hand, hoping it would implicate her brother-in-law.
2: There's one thing you still haven't proven yet, Keene. How do you know these pearls were Grace Bradley's?
0: I may be able to prove that even faster than you think. There.
2: What are you doing?
0: Breaking the string that holds the pearls together. Mike, take a look at this.
1: Why, there's dried blood on parts of that string, boss.
0: Yes. Mrs. Bradley was wearing the pearls when she was shot in the throat. Harlow Albright wiped off the obvious bloodstains from the pearls, but he neglected the bit of string between each pearl. Is that proof enough, Albright?
2: I'll kill you.
1: No, you won't, mister. Not unless you want a taste of what your victim got.
2: Keene, listen to me. Those pearls are priceless. We can share them and both be rich. They were collected in the South Seas in a shark-infested lagoon.
0: Grace Bradley told you that?
2: It was all her husband left her. She never even knew he owned them until the day before he died. He told her he was dying broke, but he'd kept the pearls for just such a time. We can sell them for $1 million and no one would be the wiser.
0: Where you're going, Albright, even $1 million wouldn't do you any good. Take him away, Mike. From here, Harlow Albright goes to trial for murder.

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Mr. Keene, Tracer of Lost Persons, is based on the novel Mr. Keene. The radio sequel is originated and produced by Frank and Ann Hummert. Dialogue by Lawrence Klee. Bennett Kilpack plays Mr. Keene. It is on the air every Thursday at this time. Don't miss Mr. Keene next Thursday when the kindly old Tracer turns to the Yellow Talon murder case.

0: 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You just heard an episode of Mr. Keen, Tracer of Lost Persons, which originally aired
1: Thursday,
0: September 15th, 1949, 77 years ago today. Its title? The Case of Murder and the Bloodstained Necklace. From the ABN Reel-to-Reel Library, here's an episode of Let George Do It, which originally aired Monday, September 15th, 1952, 74 years ago today, titled Human Nature.
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4: Dear Mr. Valentine, if there's one thing I learned in all the years I lived, it's human nature, especially when it comes to men. You, for instance. I know I don't have to go into a lot of detail, except to say that another man, a very fine man, needs help real bad, and only you can give it to him. Right? Okay, then. I'll meet you tonight here at the Club Bim Bam after the last show is over and the people go home. We'll have the club all to ourselves.
5: And I'll be very, very grateful for your trouble. Yours very truly, Ruby Devlin.
6: I guess Ruby knows human nature all right, Brooksy. I'll tell you more about it tomorrow. Now, that other letter.
5: Club Bim Bam, the best-looking chorus in town.
6: What?
5: 3 sizzling shows a night.
6: Oh, now you don't think
5: I know human nature, too, my friend.
6: Why, Angel.
5: Mine. Unless I were right there, I'd worry about you losing your beauty sleep or, well, just working too hard. So.
6: Yes, ma'am.
5: Maybe we came too late, George.
6: Yeah. Everybody seems to have gone, including Ruby Devlin.
5: Well, I guess we could ask that cleaning woman over there.
6: Uh-huh. Oh, I beg your pardon.
7: Yes, sir.
6: Oh, we were looking for a lady. I believe she's one of the girls in the floor show.
7: All gone, mister.
6: So I see.
5: We thought she might have left a message or something.
6: Her name is Ruby Devlin.
7: I am Ruby Devlin.
6: What?
7: Oh, I know I'm not as pretty as those painted hussies, but I didn't mean to scare you, mister.
6: Oh, well,
7: I expected you alone, Mr. Valentine, so I...
6: Well, my assistant, Miss Brooks, is the worrying type.
5: Yes, that's right.
7: Well, I'm glad you're along, dearie. Here, let's go and sit down.
6: Yeah, sure, go.
7: No, not here. Might as well take the best table in the house. Right near the dance floor.
5: We have plenty to choose from.
7: I'm the choosy type. That's why I like this job.
6: I don't follow.
7: Here. This one's okay. Well, nobody telling me how I should work. I'm my own boss. And I can make myself feel as good as anybody who comes here. See this thermos bottle of coffee, dearie?
5: Well, yes.
7: Every night I put it in a champagne bucket. Like this. High class. And the sandwich I bring from home tastes as good as the one they soak you a buck and a half for. And I can imagine a better floor show than they put on. Oh, it's all in the way you look at things. And I understand human nature.
6: Which reminds me, Miss Devlin.
7: Ruby.
6: Ruby, that letter, it said something about somebody being in real trouble.
7: That's right. Ben Cullum. As fine a man as you'd want to meet. I worked as cleaning woman for him once, so I ought to know. Us girls can tell best about people.
6: Well, what sort of trouble is he in?
7: You wouldn't think a man as sweet and trusting as Ben would be in his sort of business.
5: And what business is that?
7: He runs a pawn shop on Lower 4th Street.
6: Oh, no, in that hole? And he's sweet and trusting?
7: Well, I told you it's hard to believe. But I know human nature, and he is. Besides, he proved it to me. You want to know how, dearie?
5: I wouldn't miss it for the world.
7: Well, I had a little ring I was always crazy about. My mother's. And one day I needed some money. So I told Ben Cullum. Well, he was real sweet. Just loan me the money and let me keep the ring, too. $15.
6: Of course, you were right there working for him.
7: No, it wasn't that at all. Anyway, I know Mr. Cullum is in trouble now because I heard somebody say he's a fence.
6: Oh, now there's something a lot more in character with the neighborhood. Who uttered those words of wisdom, Ruby?
7: Well, it was two nights ago, after the club closed. A skinny guy, I think his name is Joey Krieger, was a little drunk, and oh, nobody pays any attention to a cleaning woman. And he was talking to another guy, and he said he pulled a heist.
6: Ah.
7: And he said he had a real good fence, and he said it was Ben Cullum.
5: That's something for the police, isn't it?
7: No, because it's got to be a lie. Oh, I read psychology books all the time and magazines. I got nothing else to do with my time.
6: And so, Ruby, you're sure Ben's good name has been besmirched.
7: I think that guy was lying. But if it's true, then it must be the first time, and Mr. Cullum must be in trouble to have to do it.
6: Well, what can I do?
7: Find out if this man Krieger was telling the truth and stop Ben Cullum from getting into real trouble.
5: Well, that's quite an assignment.
7: Oh, I've got to help. I never forget a favor. You won't turn me down, will you, Mr. Valentine?
6: No. No, I guess I'm a little curious about human nature myself, Ruby. And especially about a sweet, trusting man running a 4th Street high.

0: My clerk told you this room was private, Mr. Valentine?
1: Yeah, Mr. Cullen. And I told him I had to talk to you, not to him.
0: Well, you excuse the appearance of the room, miss. As you see, I live here and transact business up front.
2: It saves car fare.
0: Saves trouble. Besides, I'm a bachelor. This does fine for me. Now, about your business, Mr. Valentine?
1: Well, as I told you, Miss Devlin thinks you're in trouble. And because you're in trouble, you might be tempted to turn crooked and fence some good.
0: Yeah, I did Ruby a favor once. Now I'm sorry. She's imagining things.
1: Mm-hmm. A big, cheap safe in the front, but a real fancy one back here. And so many bars on the windows, you'd think this was Fort Knox.
0: I have valuable things.
2: Yes, the window in the front is full of them. Ukuleles and secondhand cameras.
0: No, I'm a poor man. I worry about the things I have.
1: Uh-huh. And about this Joey Krieger character.
0: Yeah. There's your answer. I couldn't have timed it better. That's one of the things I like, miss, and I would never want to lose. My cuckoo clock.
2: The cuckoo's off pitch.
0: And so is Ruby Devlin. So now get out, both of you.
1: Sure, Buster, sure.
0: Hey, Gibby, come here.
3: Yes, Mr. Cullen.
0: You show these people out. And if ever they want to pawn anything here, it's no go. Understand?
3: Yes, sir.
1: You know something, Mr. Cullen? You're making me more and more curious. So long.
4: Santa Maria Department, Valentine, but I checked.
1: Thanks, Johnson.
2: What's the verdict, Lieutenant?
4: The boys in robbery have had their eyes on Cullen for a long time. He's much too slick. They've never found any evidence against him.
1: Maybe this is their lucky break.
4: Just because some cleaning woman heard a drunk blab about fencing some goods?
2: Did you ask the robbery squad if his Joey Krieger character was involved in any cute stunts lately?
4: No soap. He's a specialist in his kind of work. That particular kind of robbery's been conspicuous by its absence.
1: Oh, Joey could have changed his style of work just for laughs.
4: I told you he's a specialist and proud of it. Guys like that stay in the groove.
1: Uh-huh.
2: Well, George, there isn't much we can do. As long as the police already have their eye on Mr. Cullen, and apparently he isn't a sweet, innocent man being forced into a life of crime, as Ruby seems to think he...
4: Excuse me. Yeah? Okay, put him on. Sergeant Lay in the robbery squad.
1: Law?
4: Yeah, Lay, I... What? Well, you did. When? I see. You couldn't, huh? Sure, sure, okay. Okay, thanks.
2: Anything new?
4: Yeah, Sergeant Lay was out to lunch, and the other guy I spoke to just didn't know.
1: That there was a Joey Krieger type of robbery? Is that it, Lieutenant?
4: Over $5,000 worth of jewelry. They brought Joey in, but couldn't get anywhere with him. And believe me, they tried.
2: And there is something to what Ruby told us.
4: I'm afraid so.
1: As long as Sergeant Lay and his playmates have already talked to Joey Krieger, could you get me his address, Johnson?
4: I guess so.
1: I'd like to talk to him.
4: Sure, but I know the kind. He'll say nothing.
0: I got no secrets, Valentine. I like to talk.
2: Johnson's no good as a judge of human nature, either.
1: Talk and say nothing, eh, Joey?
0: You know, your friend's got a suspicious nature, miss. That's no good for a guy. He eats you up from the inside, you know. You should ought to have a talk with him.
2: At the moment, he prefers conversation with you.
0: Yeah. Okay. Waltz me around again, Matilda. I had nothing to do with that heist. I don't know no Ben Cullum, and I'm liable to say anything when I'm drinking.
1: The waltz is over. Come on, Brooksy. It's getting late.
5: Okay.
1: Have some respect for the hour. Hello.
6: Come on, Valentine. Rise and shine.
1: Oh, Johnson, it's only a little after six. Your energy is almost indecent. Call me later, will
6: you? If I can be up, so can you. Especially in this case.
1: What are you talking about?
6: I'm on my way to Cullum's pawn shop, friend, to check up on Ben Cullum's murder.
1: Somebody made him open that fancy safe. Then made sure Cullen would never tell us who it was.
4: Yeah, easy enough to tell what Cullen's last thought must have been. The way his hand's still reaching for that empty safe.
1: Yeah. And his other clerk, the one who called the police.
4: Chick Brunell. Sergeant Malloy's got him up front until we're ready for him.
1: You know what bothers me most, Johnson? Is I'll be darned if I see any way the murderer could have come in here.
4: He was here. Look, Exhibit A. As big as life. I mean death.
1: But you saw the alarm. It works from a switch right near the door from the street.
4: As fine an alarm as money can buy?
1: Yeah. To protect not the junk in the store, but whatever was here in the safe.
4: A great alarm. But it didn't do Cullum any good.
1: Now, if the wires were cut, if anybody even went fooling with the lock, the Protective Service gang would have been here.
4: Well, it's a cinch no one could have come in from the back. Look at the bars on those windows.
1: I noticed them before.
4: Cullum must have been in bed up to the very minute they come in on him. Or he'd have something on besides that nightshirt.
1: That's right.
4: See his slippers there at the foot of the bed? Didn't even have time to get into them.
1: Eight.
4: What?
1: Eight. That bird said cuckoo eight times.
4: Good. You can count.
1: It's only 7:20.
4: So what? All those fancy clocks go cockeyed after a while?
1: Yeah, I guess so. I still wish I knew how the murderer got in here. There must be an answer to that.
4: Yeah, there's only one explanation. Cullum must have made a date for somebody to come when there wouldn't be any clerk around for a witness. And whoever that was is the guy we want. It's easy enough to dope out. Cullum was in a big deal in Hot Stones. Maybe there was an argument about the price. Stop saying that.
1: That's a good theory, but it won't work.
4: Why?
1: Well, you yourself pointed out Cullum's bare feet. Wouldn't he have had more than a nightshirt on if he was letting in company?
4: Yeah. Yeah, I guess he would.
1: No, Jensen, I'm afraid this is a mystery that will take a lot of solving.
7: 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Heavy-duty RPM cut engine wear and greatly increased the time between overhauls. In another case, heavy-duty RPM motor oil in a fleet of cabs reduced engine wear 71%. And so it goes. Case after case shows that heavy-duty RPM motor oil not only gives protection against gum, acid, and corrosion, it actually cuts engine wear and keeps oil consumption way down. And what motorist doesn't want this added protection for his engine? No wonder more and more Western drivers are joining those who use only heavy-duty RPM. So if you're not already enjoying its extra benefits, better switch over soon. Give your motor a fresh start in life by stopping in tomorrow for an oil drain and change to heavy-duty RPM motor oil. It's just one more reason why the folks at Standard Stations and independent Chevron gas stations say and mean, we take better care of your car. When a man is murdered in a room that's guarded by stout bars at the windows and a very efficient burglar alarm at the door, you really have a mystery. Especially when the murder is complicated by such hard-to-explain things as a cuckoo clock that keeps atrocious time, a cleaning woman who spends her time reading psychology books, and a specialist in the field of robbery who talks too much when he's been drinking. Even if your name is George Valentine, you find this combination of factors, shall we say, challenging?
1: Let me get this straight, Grinnell. You walked in, found Mr. Cullum's body in that back bedroom, and called the police.
8: That's right, Mr. Valentine.
1: And you got here about 5 minutes to 6.
8: It was cold and nasty this morning, too.
1: Wasn't that kind of early for a pawnbroker's clerk to be coming to work?
8: Well, Mr. Cullum paid us well, so we worked the way he wanted us to. And didn't ask any questions.
1: We?
8: Kibbe and I.
1: Oh, yeah. I met him yesterday.
8: You see, we changed our shifts around twice a month.
1: Go on.
8: This is a day and night pawn shop. It's right for the neighborhood. Open from 7 in the morning till midnight. Well, today, like always, I was supposed to come at 6, sweep up the store and move the trays out of that big safe, and then I'd work till 6 at night.
1: And Kibbe?
8: Then he comes in at noon, closes at midnight.
1: Real long hours.
8: You're telling me.
1: Anyway, then, it's only from midnight until 6 that Cullum was always alone here. And that's when he'd have that burglar alarm set, huh?
8: Right. The last thing at night, he'd turn it on. First thing in the morning, he turned it off.
1: Mm-hmm. 6 hours a night. Not too much, is it? Cullum must have done some of his sleeping in the daytime, huh?
8: No, he'd go in and lie down every evening at 9 o'clock. Sort of had himself trained. He'd sleep from 9 until 12.
1: I see.
8: Then the last thing before he went home, the night man would call him. The boss would get up and come here to this curtain in his slippers, and after the clerk had gone out, Mr. Cullum would reach around the partition like this and put on the switch.
1: Mm-hmm. I don't suppose that he ever forgot.
8: With maybe $40,000 or $50,000 in that little safe inside there, would you forget?
1: $40,000 or $50,000?
8: Well, of course, I was just guessing.
1: Oh. I suppose you don't know anything about any business that was done back there.
8: How would I? Sometimes people would come in and ask for Mr. Cullum personally, and then we'd call him.
1: And Mr. Cullum would take them in the back?
8: Sure. Nobody but Mr. Cullum had the combination to the little safe.
4: Well, I got the report from the medical examiner, Valentine.
1: Oh, good, good. What's the story, Johnson?
4: He put the time of Cullum's death at 5 o'clock this morning. Half hour one way or the other, but not more. He's positive.
8: Mm-hmm. Well, I didn't get here until 5 minutes to 6, and the alarm was turned off, so you see, I didn't have anything to do with it.
1: Yeah, sure. It's a mystery, all right. A dead man turns off the alarm. And for the time being, all we can do is wait.
4: Wait!
1: Sure, Johnson. I sent Miss Brooks to get Ruby Devlin. Sergeant Malloy is out rounding up Joey Krieger and the night clerk, Kibbe. There's one thing I don't think you noticed, though, Johnson.
4: Huh?
1: The clock here in the store. Look at it. Like the cuckoo clock, it too is 40 minutes fast.
9: I know human nature. Mr. Cullum was a sweet, gentle man. Now he's dead.
4: Yes, Miss Devlin, and we're trying to find out who killed him.
1: We thought you might be able to help us. You want to, don't you?
9: Well, yes, anything I can do, Mr. Valentine.
1: All right. You used to work here at the pawn shop.
9: Almost a year ago.
1: Well, now, it's just a hunch, but do you notice anything different about the store?
9: No.
2: Please, Ruby, look around carefully. You must be sure.
9: Everything's the same, Miss Brooks, just like everything's the same back there.
4: Oh, great.
1: Well, I really didn't know what I expected.
9: The phone.
2: What's that?
9: The phone. It used to be connected way over there, near the hall, so it'd be near the store in the bedroom.
1: And now it's been moved close to the front door.
4: So what?
9: You asked me to tell you what's different, Lieutenant. I told
1: Brunel,
9: you.
1: Brunel, can we see you a minute?
8: Sure, Mr. Valentine.
1: Well, this telephone. It was moved recently, wasn't it?
8: Yeah, a couple of weeks ago.
1: Why?
8: Kibbe. His feet bother him, so he asked Mr. Cullum to save him steps. Kibbe and I always had to stand near the door.
1: Oh.
9: Like I said, Mr. Cullum was a nice, considerate man.
8: Kibbe sold him a bill of goods. Told him that when he had to go away from the door to answer the phone, somebody from the street might swipe something and run.
9: Young man,
4: Never mind.
2: What do we do now, George?
1: Well, it's beginning to sound like a refrain, Brooksy, but we wait.
10: Excited? What am I supposed to do? Have hysterics?
1: No, nothing as violent as that, Kibbe.
10: Of course, I knew something must be wrong when the cop came and asked me to come here to the store.
4: Could have been a robbery or something.
10: It could have. But you were here with this gentleman yesterday, miss.
2: Yes?
10: You saw how violent Mr. Cullum could be, didn't you?
2: Well, I...
10: Besides, he was mixed up with some pretty hard people.
4: You knew he was operating as a fence?
10: Now, don't get me wrong, Lieutenant. I wasn't in on any of that stuff myself.
1: Perish the thought.
10: But you can't work for 2 years for a man in this business without... Well, without getting a pretty good idea what's going on. Maybe it's just a guess now, see, but... Maybe Mr. Cullum double-crossed one of his customers and...
4: That was the first thing we thought of. But it's no go.
1: Hey, Kibbe.
10: Yes?
1: Now, it's funny that the burglar alarm didn't work, wasn't it?
10: Yes, that is funny.
1: You saw Mr. Cullum turn on the switch when you left last night at midnight, didn't you?
10: Sure, like always.
2: Paul, how could you see it? He closed the door after you.
10: The door closes behind me with a snap lock, miss. And when Mr. Cullum hears it click, I see his arm coming through the curtain. The nightlight I leave on in the store is right over the burglar alarm switch and shows me that it's closed.
2: Oh, yeah. So the mystery gets darker and darker.
4: All right, Kibby, thanks a lot. Wait out there with the sergeant.
10: Anything you say, Lieutenant.
4: What do we do now, Valentine? Wait some more?
1: No. No, now we go to work.
2: Hallelujah.
1: There's a desk in Cullum's bedroom, not far from the safe. There's something in that desk I want.
4: A blank envelope.
1: Uh-huh. That's a part of it.
2: What can that do?
1: A world of good, I hope. Now I need something with Cullum's writing on it. Yeah, here we are.
4: Valentine, if you don't tell
1: Take
4: me what
1: you... Take it easy, Johnson. I want you to send the two clerks, Miss Devlin and Joey Krieger, inside. While you and Brooksy stay outside with your ear glued to the keyhole.
2: An uncomfortable position if I ever heard one.
4: Cut out the horseplay, Valentine. Tell me what you're going
1: to
4: do.
1: I'm going to write a single word in what I hope will pass for Cullum's handwriting. All right, folks. All right. Quiet, please. I know this may sound like a dirty trick, but what Lieutenant Johnson and I didn't tell you people is that Mr. Cullum didn't die immediately. No, that's right. He was able to reach a pencil and a piece of paper and put down a name, a single name.
9: Oh, it must be the murderer.
11: Yes, who was it?
1: Do you know why we didn't mention it before, Joey?
11: Huh? You got me, bud.
1: Are you, Grinnell?
8: I wouldn't know, Mr. Valentine.
1: We didn't because it really was no proof. Mr. Cullum might have been writing a message to the person whose name we have, and not about him, accusing him. But now we have additional proof.
9: Who was it? I'm your client, Mr. Valentine. You've got to tell me.
1: Yeah, Ruby, I think I do. The name is Grinnell.
9: Oh,
8: me?
1: Oh, here, look for yourself. You know Mr. Cullum's handwriting. Of course, it's a little shaky. He was dying.
8: I don't know why you should write my name. I tell you, I don't know. Well, don't look at me like that. What's the matter with all of you?
1: Tell me, Grinnell, don't you have any idea of how a fella could beat that burglar alarm of Cullum's?
8: No.
1: All right, suppose I tell you. You just see how closely we check.
8: No.
1: I work for Ben Cullum, and it burns me up that I've got to handle his money all day long with never a chance of a dollar of it sticking to my hands. What I could grab and run with wouldn't be worth it.
8: You're wrong. I never...
11: Hey, leave him talk, punk.
8: Kibby, you know I wouldn't do anything...
11: Oh, shut up.
9: Go ahead, Mr. Valentine.
1: I keep thinking about that other safe that Cullum keeps back in his bedroom. 40 or 50,000 in it. You said so yourself, remember, Grinnell?
8: Yeah, but I was just talking...
1: I don't dare pull anything while I'm on duty. If I fake a stick-up, the cops are too likely to smell an inside job. Sure, I can have a key made, but that doesn't mean a thing. The burglar alarm. That's the problem to Lick.
11: Yeah. So what do you do, Valentine? Huh? What do you do?
1: I get an idea. See, foolproof. It's last night, 9:00. Cullum turns in. I've left alone in the store. When I go back to wake him up, I've already pulled my little stunt. I've set the cuckoo clock in his bedroom and the other one in the store 40 minutes ahead.
10: I was here last night, not Grinnell.
1: Cullum lets me out and throws the switch. Then, a few minutes after 5 in the morning, I go into a booth and call the store. Keep ringing until Cullum gets up and answers.
10: Last night, I was here.
1: I disguise my voice and tell Cullum it's a wrong number. He swears at me and looks at the clock. It's 40 minutes fast, so he thinks there's only a couple of minutes left before he has to get up and turn off the alarm anyway. He's only human. Remember the phrase, Ruby?
9: Yes.
1: He doesn't like the idea of getting up in the cold again. It's a raw, nasty morning. Why wait for Grinnell? Cullum figures he'll turn the switch off now.
10: Shut up!
1: The phone was conveniently located now, wasn't it, Kibby? From where he stood, Cullum could reach the burglar alarm switch. And after he did, you saw him through the door, and you came in and made him open the safe, and then...
10: And killed him, yes. Like I'm going to kill you.
9: Mr. Valentine, look out!
10: I'm going to kill you!
9: Oh, darling, are you all right?
1: Yeah, but Kibby isn't.
4: He'll live. I got him in the arm. He'll die, but not from my bullet.
1: Yeah. You see, he did something very human, too. He forgot to set those two clocks back to the right time.
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2: I understand why it had to be one of the two clerks, George, but why were you sure it was Kibbe?
1: Well, Grinnell left for home at 6, Angel. He couldn't have set the 2 clocks back then. Cullen would have caught wise long before morning.
2: Well, Kibbe left at midnight, when Cullen was already half asleep, sure.
9: And there was that business of changing the place where the telephone was connected.
1: Mm-hmm, that too.
2: George, if you suspected Kibbe, why did you accuse Grinnell?
1: Human nature, eh, Ruby?
9: What?
1: It's only human to let your guard drop when you think it's somebody else who's in danger.
9: I'm a fine judge of human nature, I am. Ben Cullum, he's been crooked for years.
1: The police couldn't get wise to him either, Ruby, so don't blame yourself too much.
2: Besides, it's a lot easier to predict what people will do than what they are. Kibbe knew what Cullum would do. You knew what Kibbe would do. I know what you're going to do too, darling.
1: You do?
2: When I really set my mind to it, you're going to marry me.

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Robert Daly is starred as George with Virginia Gregg as Brooksy. Let George Do It was written by David Victor and directed by Kenneth Webb. Ken Christie was heard as Lieutenant Johnson, Noreen Gamill as Ruby, Larry Dobkin as Joey, Harry Bartell as Grinnell, and Griff Barnett as Kibby. Music by Gaylord Carter. Your announcer, John Heaston. Listen again next week, same time, same station, to Let George Do It. Let George Do It is heard overseas through the worldwide facilities of the Armed Forces Radio Service. 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

0: 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Its title, Uncle Ben's Widow.
1: 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And here's why.
2: It's because you know who's guilty.
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1: Yet the final curtain always brings a startling surprise. 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

0: Crestview Sanatorium, nestled high on the Mount Tamalpais slope, Monica Dawson looked across the low rolling hills to the bay in San Francisco beyond. Presently, the faint sound of a bicycle bell reached her ears, the sound of a dog barking. Moments later, the rider appeared along the narrow dirt roadway and then wheeled into the hospital grounds. Shielding her eyes from the sun, she peered through the haze, watched the dusty figure on the bicycle approach. And then suddenly she sat upright in her chair. There was something familiar about the man in the khaki trousers, the yellow t-shirt, the knitted cap. She leaned back in the chair and closed her eyes. Her head began to throb again. Minutes later, she heard his footsteps approaching and a cold wave of fear swept over her.
1: Mrs. Kittredge?
2: Yes?
1: I am Amos Schlegel.
2: Schlegel? I'm sorry, I don't seem
1: to... Of course, you do not remember me. I was there on the road the night of your motor accident. It was I who summoned help.
2: I see.
1: You know, you almost ran over me shortly before the accident occurred.
2: Yes. Yes, I remember you were the man on the bicycle.
1: That is right, Mrs. Kittredge. Tell me, how are you feeling?
2: Much better, Mr.
1: Schlegel. Amos Schlegel.
2: Yes, I want you to know I'm grateful for everything.
1: Of course. Oh, I only wish I could have done more for your husband, I mean.
2: There was nothing anyone could do. He died instantly.
1: He was dead when I found him, yes. But then that was quite some time after the accident occurred.
2: Mr. Schlegel.
1: Yes?
2: The accident occurred only a few minutes after we passed you on the road.
1: I heard the crash and hurried to the place where your car had gone off the road. I could see your car at the bottom of the ditch. I also heard voices.
2: I'm afraid you must be mistaken, Mr. Schlegel.
1: Oh, no. I heard voices. And I waited, Mrs. Kittredge.
2: Why, Mr. Schlegel?
1: There's the saying... Something comes to one who waits. May I sit down, Mrs. Kittredge? It's such a warm day, isn't it? Much warmer than...
0: He knows, doesn't he, Monica? He knows what really happened the night your husband met his death. You lean back in the chair while the little man drones on. But you're not listening. Your thoughts go back to that moment 3 weeks ago when it all began. Began with a flirtatious toast in the cocktail lounge of a fashionable hotel in downtown San Francisco. As you sat at the table admiring your reflection in a mirror, you noticed the man sitting at the table next to you. He, too, was admiring your reflection as he raised his cocktail, tipping it in a toasting fashion. You were instantly aware of his identity, and you decided it was time to go to work on this prosperous-looking gentleman.
3: Hello. I'm sorry I had to use something quite so obvious as an excuse to get acquainted.
2: It wasn't exactly original.
3: A last desperate effort. I've been trying to attract your attention ever since you arrived.
2: This is a hobby of yours?
3: No, on the contrary. You're the first one I've ever seen in a cocktail lounge that I've cared to meet. I don't suppose you believe that.
2: No.
3: My name is Benjamin Kittredge. May I buy you another one of those, perhaps you haven't had dinner.
2: My name is Monica Dawson. You may buy me another one of, those.
3: Made up your mind about dessert, Monica?
2: You know, you're a very persuasive man. A little while ago, I let you buy me a drink, and here we are having dinner.
3: The French pastry is excellent.
2: Oh, sorry. Have to watch my figure, you know.
3: It's quite a...
2: I'll have a Benedictine instead. Is this a vacation for you?
3: Well, in a way, with Brad gone, I can have my little fling, so to speak.
2: Brad?
3: Oh, I haven't told you about Brad, have I? Well, you see, I'm president of the Kittredge Steamship Line, and Brad's my nephew. He's vice president. He does all the work, thank heavens. He's a whirlwind. All work, no play. Married to his job, all that sort of thing.
2: Obviously, he doesn't endorse occasional relaxation.
3: No, I'm afraid not.
2: He sounds delightfully crew cut. Pork pie hat, tweeds, a pipe, and a Dalmatian named Boy.

0: Where's he now? Working out in the gym?
1: No, he's doing a little troubleshooting at one of our foreign offices. He'll be back in 2 weeks.
0: Then your vacation will come to an abrupt end?
1: Yes.
0: And no time off for good behavior?
1: Oh, now, Monica, I'm afraid I've given you a bad impression of Brad. Really, he's quite a lad. I'm terribly fond of him. He knows more about the shipping business than I do. You'll love him.
0: I'm sure I will, Ben. He sounds just my type.
1: Well, don't worry, Monica. We've 2 weeks to have a lot of fun. A lot can happen in 2 weeks.
0: That I'll drink to, Ben.
1: Well, this was a wonderful idea, Monica. Wonderful.
0: Haven't you ever taken a hansom ride through the park before, darling?
1: Nope, never occurred to me. Monica, the last 2 weeks with you have been wonderful.
0: Do you realize our wonderful time's just about over? Your Brad will be back in a few days.
1: Yes, yes. Have you really been happy with me, honey?
0: Of course I have.
1: Monica.
0: Yes, darling?
1: Monica, would you marry me?
0: Ben.
1: Would you, Monica?
0: Well, I don't know.
1: We could start making plans right now. Be married the day Brad gets back.
0: Would we have to wait for Brad?
1: You mean you'll... Oh, Monnie. I've loved you since the day we met. But I never dreamed you'd ever consider marrying me.
0: Well, I haven't said yes, darling.
1: Well, Brad will be home by the end of the week. He can be my best man.
0: Why couldn't we get married right away and surprise him?
1: Well, I don't know. He'd feel bad about it. I really should tell him first.
0: You're afraid of Brad, aren't you?
1: Oh, that isn't it at all, Monica. I just want to do the right thing. For you, you really don't
0: Brad,
1: believe that I...
0: Perhaps we'd better forget the whole thing, Ben. Brad probably wouldn't approve of me anyway.
1: Now, look, Monica. I don't give a whoop whether Brad approves or not. It's none of his business.
0: You'd marry me even if he tried to stop you?
1: He'll have nothing to say about it. I can make my own decisions. We're getting married right away.

with the prologue of Uncle Ben's Widow. The Signal Oil Company brings you another strange story by The Whistler. You know, when a manufacturer is enthusiastic about his own product, well, you just naturally expect that. But when users are enthusiastic, that's the real proof of the pudding, which explains why, here at Signal Oil Company, fall is our favorite time of the year. It's the time when folks who have been on vacation trips and have had a good chance to test their mileage write us about the results they've had with Signal, the famous Go Farther gasoline. For instance, Mr. E.R. Strobe of Los Angeles writes, "I just completed a trip of almost 4,000 miles, much of it mountain driving. And not only did my 47 Chevy take the tall ones in high, but I averaged 19 1/3 miles per gallon. No wonder Signal is called the Go Farther gasoline." Well, to Mr. Strobe and all the rest of you who have written in about your experiences with Signal products, we want to extend our sincere thanks. And to those of you who have not yet joined the ever-increasing family of Signal users, may I make this suggestion? Try just a few tankfuls of Signal gasoline in your car. Let its honest performance and its good mileage prove to you what Signal users have long known. That to get the tops in gasoline quality, there are just two things to remember. One, it takes extra quality to go farther. And two, Signal is the famous Go Farther gasoline. And now back to the Whistler.

0: It was easy for you to make Ben Kittredge fall in love with you, wasn't it, Monica? It was like playing a dull game of charades with Ben never guessing that your only interest in him ended with a Kittredge fortune. Yes, it was all so easy to marry Ben. However, you're a little worried about Brad, aren't you? And that night, as you sit across the table from Brad at a dinner party Ben is giving in honor of his return, you wonder what Brad really thinks of his new aunt.
1: How about another drink, Brad?
2: Why not? This is a celebration, a double celebration. Order the drinks, will you, Uncle Ben? Monica and I are going to have this dance.
3: We are.
2: Well, that is if Uncle Ben doesn't mind.
1: Mind? Of course not. Run along, you two.
3: My.
2: Excuse us, will you, please?
3: Brad.
2: Hmm?
3: You know, I was a little afraid when Ben and I went down to the pier to meet you this afternoon.
2: Afraid? Why?
3: Oh, I thought perhaps you wouldn't approve.
2: Really?
3: Huh?
2: Well, it's going to take me a little time to get used to the idea of being married. Been a bachelor all his life. I never thought he would marry, especially someone...
3: Someone young enough to be his daughter?
2: I was going to say someone as beautiful as you, Monica.
3: Was it difficult for you to say that, Brad?
2: No. You are quite beautiful, you know.
3: And you approve of Uncle Ben's selection?
2: Of course. Any reason why I shouldn't?
3: Well, I suppose some people would think I married your uncle for his money. What's so funny, Brad?
2: I don't see why people should think that, Monica. Uncle Ben has no money.
1: Having a nice time, Monty?
3: Wonderful, just wonderful.
1: Now, where'd Brad wander off to?
3: Oh, he ran into some friend of his over there at that table. Ben,
1: what do you think of Brad?
3: He's nice, very nice.
1: Ah, you've charmed him completely. But I'm afraid you won't have a chance to get better acquainted for a while. He's off on another trip to Central America in a few weeks.
3: Ben, why didn't you tell me the Kittredge Steamship Company was floundering?
1: Floundering? Where did you get that idea?
3: Brad? Well, he didn't say it that way exactly, but he... did say you have no money.
1: Oh, darling, the steamship company is worth approximately $12 million. Brad was probably referring to my personal fortune, or I should say, lack of it.
3: Lack of it? What do you call $12 million?
1: That money isn't mine. It's a fortune that's been handed down from one generation to the next in our family. I merely manipulate the money in the interest of the firm.
3: But don't you have any money of your own?
1: Very little. Oh, I get a salary with an occasional bonus. A stipulation in Grandfather Kittredge's will allows only a set amount to be paid out each year. Living expenses, upkeep of the family home, so on. All profits go back into the business.
3: Well, that's hardly a fair arrangement.
1: Well, it isn't for any of us except Brad. He's the last of the Kittredges.
3: Is that some kind of distinction?
1: $12 million worth. He gets every cent of the inheritance. No strings attached.
3: I see. So Brad gets it all. $12 million.
1: Mm-hmm. He can have it. The money, the company, everything. What do I care? I have you, Monty.
3: Yes. And I have you.
0: You've made a mistake, haven't you, Monica? Brad's the one you should have married. Yes, it was a bad mistake. During the weeks that follow, you manage to see quite a bit of Brad. And then one evening, as you return from a dinner party in San Francisco with Ben, a tailor-made opportunity presents itself.
3: Ben, must you drive so fast? These mountain roads are dangerous, and you've been drinking too much. I don't see why you insisted on coming this way.
1: It's a shortcut, Monty. When we reach the signal oil station at the bottom of the grade, we'll turn into the main highway.
3: Well, be careful. There's a man on a bicycle up ahead.
1: I see him.
3: For heaven's sakes, will you slow down? You almost hit him.
1: Now, Monty, I know this road like my own pocket. Come on, give me a kiss, eh?
3: Oh, stop it, Ben. Watch the road.
1: Oh, come on, Monty. One little kiss.
3: Ben, watch where you're going. There's a curve ahead. Ben, look out! Ben?
1: Oh.
3: Ben? Ben!
1: Oh, my back, Monty. My back.
3: Can you crawl out of the car?
1: No. No, I can't get out. Caught. Get help, Monty.
3: All right, Ben, if I can get this door...
1: Hurry, Monica. Get help. Up on the road. Get up on the road. There's a car coming. Monica, you're just standing there. Please stop a car. I need help.
3: Yes, Ben. I know you do.
1: Monica, you're deliberately letting me die.
0: For a long time, you stand there, motionless, staring at your husband pinned beneath the car, listening to him beg for help. Finally, he stops calling you. An icy hand closes around your heart as the realization of what you've done sweeps over you. Your head begins to throb, and the picture before you becomes blurred, hazy. And then suddenly your knees give way and you crumble to the ground.

0: Monica. Monica.
1: Hmm? What? Oh. Brad? Brad, where?
0: How do you feel?
1: Oh. All right. I'm sort of tired and sleepy.
0: You've practically slept the clock around.
1: Oh. Brad, what am I doing here?
0: You're at Crestview Sanatorium. They brought you here last night, after the accident.
1: Accident?
0: You were pretty well shaken up. But everything's going to be all right, Monica. All you need's a little rest.
1: The accident. Ben. Where's Ben?
0: Now, Monica, please don't...
1: Where is he, Brad? Where is he?
0: He's dead.
1: Dead? Oh, no. No.
2: You play the part of a grief-stricken widow so well, don't you, Monica? No one would ever suspect you didn't even try to save Ben's life. And now with Ben out of the way, you're free to concentrate on Brad and the entire Kittredge fortune. It's easy to convince Brad that you need him to help ease the unhappy memory of your husband's sudden death. And he postpones his business trip to Central America. In the week that follows, Brad is a daily visitor. And with each visit, you become more and more certain he's falling in love with you. Yet there seems to be an invisible barrier between you. Brad's loyalty to the memory of Uncle Ben prevents him from telling you how he feels. And then one afternoon, as Brad is pushing your wheelchair through the hospital grounds.
0: Monica.
1: Yes?
0: I'll be leaving in a few days.
1: The trip to Central America?
0: Yes.
1: Do you really have to go, Brad?
0: I'm afraid so. I've put off the trip as long as I dare.
1: How long will you be gone?
0: Oh, 6 months, probably.
1: 6 months? Oh, Brad.
0: I wish I didn't have to go, Monica. I'd much rather stay here with... Well, there are so many things to do here at the main office since Uncle Ben...
1: Yes, I know. This is far enough, Brad. I think I'd like to walk a little now.
0: Monica, do you think you should?
1: Of course, I'm all right. So silly, being wheeled around in this thing. Give me your hand, Brad.
0: All right, but Dr. Fenway won't like it if
1: you... Oh, Dr. Fenway. There, you see,
0: Monica, what's the matter?
1: I don't know.
0: Monica! Hey.
1: It's all right, Brad. I suddenly felt a little dizzy. I thought I was going to faint.
0: Are you sure you're all right?
1: Yes, of course. Good thing you caught me. I might have fallen.
0: Oh, here, why don't you sit down?
1: I like this. Much better. Why don't you, Brad?
0: What?
1: I know you want to. Why don't you kiss me?
0: Monica.

0: A moment later, you watch Brad as he turns and hurries away. You've finally broken through the barrier, haven't you, Monica? Yes, the rest of the way will be easy. But you haven't much time if Brad is to sail to Central America in a few days. As you continue your stroll, you plan your next move. And a quarter of an hour later, as you pass beneath the window of Dr. Fenway's office, you hear voices. Brad's and Dr. Fenway.
1: What do you mean? Don't worry, Mr. Kittredge. I'll take care of everything.
2: Well, you understand how I feel about this, Doctor, but it's of utmost importance that I sail for Central America. I've already made arrangements to leave tonight.
1: I understand.
2: Well, thank you, Doctor. You'll talk with her in the morning?
1: Yes. Yes, I'll explain everything to her then.
0: So Brad has suddenly changed his mind. Sailing tonight for Central America. He's running away from you, isn't he, Monica? After that tender little scene on the veranda, when he held you in his arms, kissed you, he's afraid to see you again, afraid because he's in love with Uncle Ben's widow. Quickly, you hurry back to the veranda. And as you do, a reckless plan begins to take shape in your mind. But then you'll have to be reckless if you want to trap Brad and the Kittredge fortune, won't you, Monica? Now, as you sit on the veranda, a few minutes after the arrival of the man on the bicycle, the man who has come to blackmail you, you're confident your plan won't fail, but you'll have to take care of Mr. Schlegel first.
3: Had I not been on the road the night of your accident...
4: Will you come to the point, Mr. Schlegel?
3: The point? Yes. You see, Mrs. Kittredge, I am an artist, a painter. I thought perhaps you would care to sit for a portrait.
4: How much?
3: You may not believe it, but I am considered a very fine painter.
4: How much, Mr. Schlegel?
3: $5,000. Oh, then I also have some beautiful paintings, beautiful landscapes. Perhaps you would like to buy a few. The price, I assure you, will be most reasonable.
4: Mr. Schlegel, there are people coming out now. I can't talk to you.
3: Later, perhaps? This evening?
4: No. You'll have to give me some time. I don't have the money now. Give me a week.
3: Very well. We'll make all arrangements then. Good afternoon, Mrs. Kittredge. In a week, we shall meet again.
4: Yes.
3: You will have the money then?
4: I'll have the money, Mr. Schlegel. But you won't get a cent of it, Mr. Schlegel. Not one cent.
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0: Three days out of San Francisco, the freighter Isham Kittredge plowed through heavy seas a few hundred miles off the coast of Central America. It was a simple matter, wasn't it, Monica? With your position as a member of the Kittredge clan, to persuade Captain Driscoll to let you hide aboard. To surprise your beloved nephew, Brad, when the ship was several days out at sea. And now it's too late for Brad to do anything when he discovers you're on board. A few minutes later, you slip into his cabin to wake. You're not worried about Slagle anymore, are you, Monica? No. Once Brad is yours, completely yours, you know he'll stand by you. You're certain he won't believe Slagle's story, should the little man decide to make trouble. A quarter of an hour goes by as you wait in Brad's cabin. And then you hear voices outside.
1: Care to join me in a nightcap, Mr. Kittredge?
2: Oh, thanks, Captain, but I think I'll turn in. But by the way, I'm expecting an important radiogram. Will you instruct the steward to awaken me when it arrives?
1: All right, sir. Good night.
2: Good night, Captain.
4: Hello, Brad.
2: Monica.
4: Oh, now, darling. Don't act as though you've seen a ghost.
2: Monica, you shouldn't be here.
4: Why not? I think it's a splendid idea. I just couldn't stand that sanatorium another minute.
2: You didn't see Dr. Fenway before
4: you... Oh, we wouldn't have approved, I'm sure.
2: Monica, why did you wait so long to let me know you were on board?
4: Oh, I had to, darling. Had to wait till we were out far enough so you couldn't send me back. Now, we're miles at sea. 3 days at least from the nearest port. It's too late for you to do anything.
2: Yes. It's too late to do anything.
4: Ah, Brad, darling, don't be angry with Monica. Be nice. I'm such a horrible headache. I just couldn't bear it if
2: you weren't. Oh, Monica, you don't understand. The afternoon before I sailed, I had a talk with Dr. Fenway. He'd consulted a brain specialist about your case. The report had just come in.
4: Brain specialist?
2: Monica, your head was injured in the auto accident. The report confirmed Dr. Fenway's findings. Subdural hematoma, hemorrhage of the brain.
4: What does that mean? Brad? Answer me.
2: They were planning an immediate operation. It would have cured you. But any delay, even a few days, means death.

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Featured in tonight's story were Betty Lou Gerson, Theodore Von Eltz, and Jeff Chandler. The Whistler was produced and directed by George W. Allen, with story by Jim Lehner, and music by Wilbur Hatch, and was transmitted to our troops overseas by the Armed Forces Radio Service. Remember, at the same time next Wednesday, another strange tale by The Whistler. Marvin Miller speaking. 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

0: 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This episode of The Whistler originally aired Sunday, November 11th, 1951, titled 3-1=Murder.
1: 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In the Signal Oil program, The Whistler. 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

0: I am the Whistler, and I know many things, for I walk by night. I know many strange tales hidden in the hearts of men and women who have stepped into the shadows. Yes, I know the nameless terrors of which they dare not speak.
1: And now for the Signal Oil Company, the Whistler's strange story. 3 minus 1 equals murder.

0: It was on the outskirts of Los Angeles. The girl stood in the glare of the oncoming headlights, waving her arms, not knowing for certain if the young man at the wheel could see her through the rain and the 3 a.m. darkness. She wondered if he was going to go on past, and she shouted out to him,
1: "Stop! Please stop!"
2: "Hey, what's the matter? I almost ran over you."
1: "Oh, I was afraid you wouldn't stop. I got a flat."
2: "Look, if you expect me to change a tire in this rain..."
1: "No, of course not. I can pick up the car tomorrow. How about a lift, huh?"
2: "Okay, get in."
1: "Oh, thanks." "Well, something wrong?"
3: "No. Nothing's wrong."
1: "Oh, I didn't think I looked that bad."
3: No. You look good. You're just a little wet. We better get going."
1: I thought that was the idea.
3: Yeah.
2: "Well, where to?"
1: "It's not far. Turn left down here and then take the road up to the hills." "What's so funny?"
2: "Well, it sounds like you're taking me to Lover's Lane."
1: "I see you've been there before."
2: Only to look at the view."
1: "And did you like it?"
2: "The view?"
1: "Mm-hmm."
2: "Left me breathless." "Oh, here, take my handkerchief."
1: "Oh, thanks. Oh, you're wonderful. Oh, I'm sure glad you came along."
2: "You been to a party?"
1: "No, I was just coming home from work."
2: "Work? In those clothes?"
1: "I'm a singer, Sylvia Starr. My real name, Sylvia Sanford."
2: Oh, where?
1: Mario's.
2: It's quite a spot."
1: "Now my interview. Name?"
2: "Yeah, Matt Blake."
1: "Matt Blake. Nice. Profession?"
2: "Airplane mechanic at Glenview Airport."
1: "Sounds very exciting."
2: "As a matter of fact, it's pretty dull. Especially the late shift. Just came off duty."
1: "Lucky for me."
2: "Hey, if we don't hurry and get you home, you won't be able to sing."
1: "Oh, just around a couple of more curves. Who was it that said, 'Let's get out of these wet clothes into a dry martini'?"
2: "Oh, Robert Benchley."
1: "Oh, he knew what he was talking about. Say, wouldn't you like to come in for a drink? Maybe by that time the rain will stop."
2: "Well, that's the best idea I've heard all evening."
1: "Here, turn in this driveway. Watch it, it's pretty sharp."
2: "You mean you live here?"
1: "Mm-hmm. Big, isn't it?"
2: "Singers must be doing all right these days."
1: "Oh, I'm not that good. I married money."
2: "Oh, you're married. Well, look, I'd better be getting out."
1: "Don't be silly. He's out of town."
2: "Oh?
1: Well, after all, you've driven me clear up here. The least you deserve is a drink."
2: "Okay. You twisted my arm."
1: "Oh, here's a light. Oh, it's good to be inside. Give me a coat. Make yourself at home."
2: "Home? I feel more like I was in a hotel."
1: "The den's straight down the hall here."
2: "Well, this is very cozy. Very cozy."
1: "I'm having brandy and soda. What would you like?"
2: "Well, that's good. I'll hold the soda on the side. Are you sure your husband isn't here?"
1: "Positive. He won't be home for 2 days."
2: "Well, good for him."
1: "Here you
2: are." "Home, sweet home."
1: "I'll open the curtain so we can look at the lights. You know, when I'm alone, I like to sit here at night and look at the world down there."
2: "Are you, alone often?"
1: "Yes. Dutch, my husband's gone quite a lot. With him, business comes first."
2: "Yeah, well, somehow I find that hard to believe."
1: "Oh, he's not at all like me. We live in two different worlds."
2: "What does he do in his world? Rob banks for a living?"
1: "No, he's got timberlands. He owns half the trees in Oregon."
2: "Lady, you are in clover."
1: "Am I?"
2: "Yeah, what does that mean?"
1: "Lots of girls think diamonds are a girl's best friend till they have them. Then they find out they want something more."
2: "Yeah, you women are all alike. You've got to complicate your lives."
1: "You got something against romance?"
2: "I'm beginning to think more of it every minute. But with me, it might get in the way. You see, I'm a firm believer in the old school of marrying rich widows. I can't afford to be sentimental. It's either money or love, not both."
1: "No."
2: "By the way, how's your husband's health?"
1: "Better than mine."
2: "Lucky fellow. Perfect health, imported brandy, and a beautiful wife."
1: "In that order?"
2: "Not if you were mine. I'd put you right at the top of the list. You and your blonde hair.
1: Here, give me a glass.
2: I wish I could say, let me take you away from all this, but somehow it doesn't fit.
1: No, it doesn't, does it? You'd better just finish your drink before we change our minds.

0: Yes, Sylvia, you send him away. And you're a little sorry it has to be this way, aren't you? Matt is handsome, with a charm of frankness you like so much. But you know what you're doing. And you wait just long enough before managing a second meeting out at the airport.
1: Hey, Matt.
2: Yeah, Joe.
1: Somebody here to see you.
2: You see me? Who is it?
1: Standing over there. Tell me how you do it sometime.
2: Sylvia.
3: Hello, Matt. I just wanted to thank you for the lift the other night.
2: Oh, any time, baby. I didn't expect to see you here at the airport.
3: See that civilian plane that just took off? Dutch is in it. Another trip.
2: How long's he gone this time?
3: Oh, a couple of days. Look, if I'm interrupting...
2: Hold it, sweetheart. You can't come and go this easy. How's the brandy holding on?
3: Oh, there's plenty left.
2: Ah, that's more like it. How about tonight? After I'm through here.
3: All right, why not? Tonight, Matt.
0: Things are going fine, aren't they, Sylvia? And after that, you see Matt again and again. And finally, on one of your husband's many trips out of town, you and Matt are together in your cozy den. And you're sure now is the time to get on with your plans. Now that you're finally in his arms.
2: Oh, baby, baby.
3: Just hold me, Matt.
2: Sylvia, what is it with us?
3: Oh, Matt, don't you know? We're in love, you and me.
2: But it's impossible. It's crazy.
3: That's what love is.
2: Look, doll, use your head. It won't work.
3: It can work. We can make it work. Listen, darling. This is the chance you've been waiting for. You want a rich widow to take care of you.
2: Rich widow?
3: I want the job, Matt.
2: You're going a little too fast for me.
3: Do I have to make it any plainer? We could get rid of Dutch.
2: Wait a minute, Sylvie. You're talking about murder.
3: We could have his money and each other. Oh, Matt, I'm desperate. Say you'll help me, please.
2: Wait a minute. You know, Sylvia, you missed your calling. You should be an actress.
3: What do you mean?
2: That little speech was very touching.
3: Matt, I don't...
2: Do I look that dumb? If you want to get rid of your husband, you'll have to get another sucker. I'm not going to be the fall guy for any dame.
3: Doesn't my loving you make any difference?
2: You expect me to believe that? I'm almost wondering if you didn't set this up from the beginning.
3: Oh, you're a fool, Matt. I love you.
2: Oh, stop it, Sylvia. When you get right down to it, you're just a woman, and every corner comes equipped with one.
3: Not like me.
2: No. Not like you. But an awful lot safer.
3: Matt, don't leave me.
2: I'm getting out of here. So long, Sylvia.
3: All right, go on. But somehow, I think you'll be back.

0: farther.
1: Go farther. Just mention those two words, go farther, to motorists anywhere around these Pacific Coast states, and what do they think of? Why, Signal, the famous Go Farther gasoline, of course. Now, it goes without saying, in order to be known as the Go Farther gasoline, Signal has to give mighty good mileage. But sometimes a product becomes so celebrated for one feature, people forget it has other advantages, too. I'm referring to the satisfying performance, which naturally goes hand in hand with Signal's good mileage. As you've heard me explain before, you get that good Signal mileage because today's Signal gas helps your engine run so efficiently. And when your engine runs efficiently, naturally you also enjoy quicker starting, peppier pickup, smoother power. That's why Signal hopes you'll remember, the best yardstick of a gasoline's performance is its mileage. Which also explains why more and more motorists who insist on the tops in driving pleasure are switching to Signal, the famous gasoline that helps you go farther. Go farther.
0: Go farther.

0: Well, Sylvia, you finally told Matt what's been on your mind so long. The murder of your husband. And you don't give up when Matt storms angrily out, refusing to have any part of it, do you? No. Because you're certain that here in this house is the answer to all of Matt's dreams. You, Sylvia, and the easy money he'll share with you once Dutch is dead. Matt stays away from you for a whole week. And then...
1: Matt! Oh, I knew it was you. I knew it.
2: Why did I come back?
1: Don't you know?
2: I want you to tell me.
1: Because you love me. And I love you.
2: Say it again. And mean it, Sylvia.
1: Close the door.
2: That tells me everything I want to know.
1: What now, Matt?
2: I'll do whatever you want, Sylvia. Anything. But it's got to be quick.
1: But carefully. It takes planning.
2: I've seen your husband at the airport, Sylvia, and I've been noticing things. He's the kind who takes chances, likes his night flying.
1: Everyone knows the chances Dutch takes. Part of his nature.
2: The way he drives his car. Don't you ever pick him up at the airport?
1: No, he leaves his car there.
2: When does he come home next, Sylvia?
1: Friday night. Why?
2: Well, that long stretch of road below here before it hits the hills, it's deserted late at night. Now, supposing he goes off the road at high speed, crashes. People would say he took one chance too many.
1: Matt, it's awful risky. Whatever you do, be careful.
2: I'll see that his car goes off the road. So long, baby.
1: Goodbye, darling.

0: Well, Sylvia, it's going to happen even sooner than you had dared hoped, isn't it? The days ahead seem like years, but you check your impatience, knowing that it's all up to Matt, and whatever happens is on his shoulders. Friday night, you stay within the safety of your house in the hills, but it's not hard to imagine the scene on that lonely stretch of road when the hour comes. Your husband, driving at his usual breakneck speed. Now another car coming up behind, then alongside, crowding Dutch over relentlessly. Dutch's angry shout till his tires hit the shoulder, and then the wild crash as his car careens down the embankment.
1: Hello?
2: Relax, baby.
1: Oh, Matt. Matt, are you all right?
2: I couldn't be better, but I can't say as much for your late husband.
1: Then it worked. You're sure?
2: I said relax, Sylvia. It went just like I said it would. He was doing 70 when he went off the road.
1: Oh, Matt, when will I see you?
2: I better sit tight tonight. When I see you again, it's for keeps. Right, baby?
1: Yes, Matt, yes.

0: It looks like the house and everything Dutch has is yours now, Sylvia. And when the doorbell rings an hour later, you're sure it's the police coming to tell you of your husband's untimely death.
1: Dutch.
2: So surprised to see your husband, Sylvia?
1: Why, no.
2: It's almost as though you didn't expect me. Or did you?
1: Well, of course I did. It's just that you look so strange. What happened, Dutch?
2: I'm not quite sure.
1: Then something did happen.
2: A car deliberately ran me off the road. I'm wondering why.
1: Oh, darling, how awful. The driver must have been drunk.
2: Maybe. Only he drove away safely enough. I'm not a bad driver myself, Sylvia, or I'd have turned over for sure.
1: Oh, thank heavens you're all right, honey. Look, why don't I get you a drink and then you can get some rest?
2: Not now. Come into the den, Sylvia. I want to talk with you.
1: Tonight? Why?
2: I've been thinking about you these last few weeks, Sylvia. And what happened in the past hour.
1: Surely you're not accusing me of...
2: Is there any reason why I should?
1: No, of course not. Oh, Dutch. Dutch, you're not yourself.
2: Sit down, Sylvia. Now listen to me.
1: Very well.
2: I'm giving you the benefit of the doubt. You're still my wife. I've made up my mind about a lot of things. To begin with, you're giving up your crazy idea of being a singer again.
1: I see. In spite of what you think, other people like my voice. They pay to hear me.
2: They pay money to see you wiggle in those dresses you wear. You haven't changed, Sylvia. You're still the same girl I took out of the carnival 5 years ago, the snake dancer. Come one, come all, only a dime.
1: Can't you ever forget you found me in a carnival?
2: I can't forget, Sylvia, because you won't let me.
1: Oh, why did you marry me? I don't think you ever loved me.
2: You're wrong, Sylvia. I did love you. And besides, you're beautiful. And I like beautiful things, you know that. Yes, I still take pride in having you here, Sylvia. It soothes a man's ego to have a beautiful young wife.
1: But you never let me do anything I like. You're always criticizing, always complaining.
2: Perhaps it's because I see something in you that should be developed, some innate sense of refinement.
1: Oh, really? You're supposed to marry people for love, not to develop them.
2: I'm touched deeply, my dear. This is the first time I knew you ever married me for love.
1: Oh, what makes you this way? Don't you have any feelings?
2: Stop it, Sylvia. No, I'm going to say this once more, and this time I want it to sink in. I'm not a man who can live alone with disappointment, nor uncertainty about my wife. If you want to go on accepting the comforts I give you, enjoy my money, inherit it if anything happens to me, you're going to have to live the way I want you to.
1: It's that or else. Is that what you mean, Dutch?
2: As of this moment, everything is changing. I intend for us to go abroad this winter, and I expect you to conduct yourself like a lady. Is that clear? Is it?
1: Yes. It's perfectly clear.
2: Good. And in the meantime, Sylvia, just to remind you, a lady always remains loyal to her husband.
0: More days go by, Sylvia. But now that Dutch has delivered his ultimatum, you're more than ever determined to do away with him once and for all. But as long as Dutch is home, you don't dare see Matt. Because you're not quite sure how much Dutch might know, are you? But at last you call Matt from the beach house, and he rushes to meet you.
1: Matt, he's been watching me like a hawk.
3: Baby, is it safe here?
1: Yes, he went to Bakersfield, but just for today. Besides, he hardly ever comes to the beach house. Oh, darling, I can't live with him any longer.
3: I know, baby. It's got to be us, straight down the line.
1: Soon. It's got to be soon. Every day I'm away from you, I...
3: But you were right. It's got to be planned. The next time, we've got to be sure.
1: It shouldn't be so difficult, should it, Matt?
3: No. It's still the getting away with it.
1: We could still make it look like an accident. He could fall in the pool, or his gun could go off while he was cleaning it.
3: No. That's no good. At least no better than the last try. Oh. Baby, tell me some more about Dutch.
1: Well, what? What do you want to know?
3: Everything. Anything you know. Just talk.
1: Well, I guess Dutch is what you'd call a proud man. He's always telling how he started with nothing and worked his way up. How he had to fight for everything.
0: You sit there, Sylvia, talking, as the ice in your drink melts down to water, and the sunlight filling the room gradually turns to shadows. You talk on, oblivious to everything else, waiting for the perfect plan.
1: Dutch feels he was kicked around. Guess that's why he's never trusted anyone. That's why he learned to fly his own plane, so he wouldn't have to depend
3: Sylvia,
1: on anyone.
3: His own plane, why didn't we think of that?
1: Oh, Matt, would it be possible?
3: At the Glenview Airport, where I'm a mechanic, why not? You say he'll be back tonight, Sylvia?
1: Late, yes.
3: All right. All right, I better not do anything to draw suspicion. You see, you go out to Glenview and be there at the airport waiting for him when he comes in. Find out exactly where he keeps the plane, who his mechanic is, and when he gets the plane ready for the next flight. Now, you understand?
1: Yes. You mean something could happen to his plane?
3: I can fix it. Leave that to me.
1: But what if somebody suspects? Dutch is a good flyer, Matt. He knows planes.
3: Not like I do. I see. A crash at the airport wouldn't be so good. Let him take off. That's it. He gets in the air. Things will be going fine till something snaps.
1: You're sure it's possible?
3: I tell you, I know a way, Sylvia. And once Dutch crashes and the plane burns, no investigation in the world will turn up anything.
0: At 11 o'clock that night, Sylvia, you're standing inside the terminal gate waiting for Dutch. You watch the planes land and take off, almost forgetting to breathe. They're the symbol of your freedom now, and then suddenly...
2: Sylvia!
1: Oh, Dutch.
2: I thought I saw you standing at the gate, but I couldn't believe my eyes. Why, I thought you weren't interested in planes.
1: Well, you're looking at a new woman, honey. I decided that since you spend so much time in the air, I want to know everything about it.
2: Well, come on over with me and I'll show you the plane then. Oh, I'm glad you came on, dear. Now, before long, you'll be as crazy about flying as I am.
1: You're probably right, Dutch. When are you taking your next flight?
2: Huh? Oh, next Wednesday.
1: Oh.
2: Well, do I detect a note of sadness?
1: Well, I was just thinking how long away that was. I mean, how long you'll be away.
2: Sylvia, I've been thinking ever since I got back from my last trip and we quarreled. I've been thinking...
1: Oh, please, don't start in again, Dutch.
2: No, let me finish. I've been blaming you for all our difficulties, and I've been very harsh, but it's been my fault, too. Maybe more than yours. After all, you're young, full of life, and it's not much fun being tied to a man who's away so much.
1: Dutch, you don't hear me complaining?
2: No, wait, Sylvia. I've tried to change you and mold you to my pattern of thinking. That was stupid. You were right. You can't marry people in hopes of changing them. You marry them because you love them. Well, what I'm trying to say, and I'm afraid I'm saying it very badly, is I do love you, Sylvia. Can't we make a new start?
1: A new start?
2: I'm going to give up all the business trips unless we can go together, like the trip abroad I've planned. I'm going to stay home with you and spend all of my time making you happy. That would make you happy, wouldn't it?
1: Why, yes.
2: And on this next trip, I'm going to get everything in order, wind up the loose ends, and then I promise you, dear, it'll be the last trip I'll take.
1: Your last trip?
2: Yes, Sylvia. And we'll make it an occasion you'll never forget.
0: That night after dinner, you make an excuse to go out, phone Matt. And later, you meet him at an all-night market. Start setting the plans for next Wednesday. Lay the groundwork for murder. And then comes the hardest part of all, Sylvia. More waiting. There are 5 days left. 5 days of staring at the clock. 5 days of looking at the calendar. And Dutch never leaves you alone. He's very gay and attentive, trying hard to make you smile. You look up into his face and smile back at him when he kisses you. Every nerve in your body is twisted. But you smile back at him, because you know you won't have to smile at him much longer. Of course, you don't go with Dutch to the airport Wednesday morning. When he leaves, you kiss him at the door and wave a fond goodbye. You know that Matt is waiting halfway down the hill, his work done, waiting only long enough to see Dutch drive away. It's only a few minutes until Matt arrives and you're in each other's arms.
1: Oh, you're sure, Matt? You're sure he'll crash?
3: I'm positive. He won't be in the air more than a few minutes before he loses control.
1: Oh, what if he notices something wrong before he takes off?
3: Oh, look, baby, I've taken enough planes apart and put them back together to know what I'm doing. He'll get off the ground, but not too much further. The worries are over, Sylvia.
1: Oh, darling. Matt, darling.
3: Oh, don't cry, baby. We'll have everything now. We can really start to live.

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0: crashing plane was heard all over the valley, sending residents rushing from their homes to see the flames and smoke of the wreckage. Firefighters quickly blocked the area, but the newsmen got through, got the story, and called their papers.
1: City Desk.
2: Hello, Scotty. This is Clary. Here's the story on that plane crash.
1: Dutch Sanford, the Lumber King?
2: That's the one.
1: What about his house?
2: Nothing left of it. Looks like an atom bomb hit it. According to neighbors, he flew low and buzzed it a couple of times, apparently signaling goodbye to his wife. On the last dive, he couldn't pull out of it. Piled right into his own house.
1: How did they identify Sanford?
2: Dutch Sanford wasn't killed. The crash threw him free of the plane, and they pulled him out of some bushes. He'll be as good as new in a few weeks.
1: Anybody in the house?
2: They recovered two bodies. Dutch's wife, Sylvia, and some guy who was with her. We don't know who he was. Chances are we never will.

0: 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Signal Oil Company has asked me to remind you, the USO, which serves as a home away from home for our boys in uniform, is one of the many worthy services you'll be helping this year when you contribute to the current Community Chest campaign. 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

0: This is Arch Obler bringing you another in our series of stories of the unusual. And once again, we caution you, these lights-out stories are definitely not for the timid soul. So we tell you calmly and very sincerely, if you frighten easily, turn off your radio now.
1: I know. It's dying I am, Father Donahue. And old as I am, I'm not ready to die. And you. Come closer, Father, and hear my miserable confession. You know me as a good woman in the village. Yet I've heard what you say. There's no finer old woman in all the islands than the Widow Donnell. But that's not so, Father Donahue. And if I'm to meet all my old friends in the island of paradise, then hear me out and pray for me. You know my sons, Thomas and Paddy, born on the same cold winter's night they were. And the firstborn, Thomas, was as good as an angel in paradise. But the second, the one I named Paddy, was evil from the moment he took his first breath of God's good air.

0: come. Oh, it was a happy morning.
1: Listen to the mother. Did you ever hear a happier sound in all creation?
0: Why shouldn't they be happy, Thomas? It's not every day that such a blessed marriage comes in the island. Ah, the prettiest girl in all Alaska's waiting to be your bride as soon as the sun starts setting.
1: My bride. Oh, Mother, that's a grand word.
0: I'm happy for you, my son.
1: I wonder where Patty can be.
0: Patty?
1: Yes, he isn't around. You know where he is.
0: Oh, that's right. It'll be a better wedding without him.
1: Oh, no, Mother, don't say things like that. After all, he's your son and my brother.
0: Oh, there is sorrow in my heart as he's drinking and brawling.
2: Paddy, you did come.
3: Speak of it, Stephen.
4: And why shouldn't I be here? Is an honest stranger sort of welcome at your wedding?
1: Oh, no, Paddy, that's not the way to talk. There's food and drink and...
4: No, wait a minute. I've got more important things to do than to be filling me belly. Listen to me, Brother Thomas. Is your head that full of weddings that it can't hear the chance of making us all richer than a Yankee?
1: What do you mean?
0: Yes, speak up, Paddy. What devilment are you up to now?
4: Devilment, nothing. It's honest money I'm talking about. And may the next pipes and tobacco be at me on wake if I'm not telling you the truth.
1: I'm listening, Paddy. Let's hear what you have to say.
4: Do you remember the hulk of a ship that was wrecked off in Eastern Abra a bit ago?
1: Well?
4: Well, I went there yesterday to see if there was anything worth having. Oh, listen to me, brother. In the bottom of a pool no deeper than this room is lying enough bolts of copper and brass to make you and me the richest men on the island.
1: What?
4: Ah, you can believe your ears. Wouldn't you rather bring the bride a pocketbook filled with gold sovereigns than the empty leather you've got now?
1: But, Paddy,
4: I wish you, Mother. You talk to the men.
0: But if it's in the sea, it'll wait until after the wedding.
4: Oh, wait, will it? And with those Inish boats sailing out around the place? I tell you, it's now or never. And may my sword to the devil if I'm not saying full words.
0: Thomas, it would be nice to have a bit of money in the house.
1: Yes.
4: Well, then what are you waiting for? You've got the boat big enough to handle the stuff, and I'll be there to help you. And in 3 hours, you can be back here dancing.
0: Oh, it's Irene. Let her have the word whether you stay or go.
5: Stay or go where, Mother Donnell? What's going on, Thomas?
1: Well, you see, Irene...
4: You're the day short. Let me say it. Irene, there's a fortune in brass and copper bolts waiting for us in water no deeper than a man's neck over off Inish Nabro. And Tommy here thinks you'd be fool enough to say no to his going.
5: But must he go now?
4: The sea doesn't wait.
1: He'd be back in 3 hours, Irene.
4: Yeah, I just think, Irene, you'd have a dress for every day of the week.
5: Thomas, do you want to go?
1: We could build a new house with the money.
5: Mother Donnell, do you think Thomas should go now? I mean, with all them out there?
0: Well, we're so poor, and Thomas, young as he is, so worn and weary from work. Maybe this is God's blessing, a gift from heaven for putting our faith in him who watches over all of us.
4: God's blessing is right. £100, and we'll be the kings of the island. Come on now. We can take the side path down the cliff.
1: Wait, brother. Irene, is it your wish?
5: I'd be a poor wife to you, Thomas, if I stood in your way of making a living before our marriage.
1: My darling.
4: There'll be time enough for that now when we get back. Come on, Thomas, let's get out of here.
5: Hurry back to me, my dearest.
1: The sea will take me to our good fortune, and the sea will bring me back.
4: Out this way, Thomas. Come on, hurry up.
6: Yeah, I'm coming.
1: I'm here to wedding, darling.
5: God go with you.
4: Thomas! Yes, yes. I'll be back in 3 hours, Mother. As rich as a Yankee. Bye.
0: Oh, little baby, why should you cry? Thomas has plowed the sea so many times. Why should you cry this time?
5: Oh, Mother, no. I'm frightened.
0: Frightened? And tell me, why should you be frightened?
5: I don't know, but when that door closed behind him, it seemed as if the waters of the sea were closing over. Oh, Mother, the mill, hold me close. I'm so afraid.
0: And soon, Father Donahue, Eileen and I left the dancing and the fiddling behind and climbed the long path up to the top of the cliff so our eyes could see far out over the water. And all the time, Eileen kept crying that she'd never see Thomas again. That she'd never see Thomas again.
5: Oh, Thomas.
0: Oh, stop trying and say those things you're saying, girl. It's tempting the devil to do his evil work. Oh, I haven't climbed up this path for a minute. It's a little too steep for me old bones.
5: Thomas, where are you?
0: Oh, now stop that, girl. Aunt Thomas has found so much copper and brass, it's taken him longer than he thought.
5: Oh, Thomas wouldn't come back like he would.
0: Oh, well, Paddy would if there was a shilling extra to be made, and he talked Thomas into it with that sharp tongue of his. Oh, the last ship. And now we'll see them. They're both weighed down with good fortune. Eileen, stay away from the edge. You'll go over the cliff.
5: Oh, Mother Donnell, to the west.
0: Aunt?
5: To the west, where they went. The water.
0: Oh, Mother, that wind, where did it come from?
5: Out of the west, where he was.
0: But in all my years, such a wind has never been before.
5: The water. Look at it swirling and tossing.

0: the time, Father Donahue. The wind grew wilder and wilder. In a minute, the sea was pounding at the base of the cliff. And the girl shrieking she wanted to die with Thomas. And me fighting her back from the edge and praying to the good God to give me old arms the strength to hold her back until she came to her senses. None of us got a wink of sleep till the light of morning. Oh, that wind. I can hear it now. Snarling and talking.
1: Widow Denaire! Why? A boat, your son to the west.
0: Why, my son?
1: Aye, come on.
0: Dead?
1: No, the boat's coming and there's living hands on the oars. Come on.
0: Oh, there's a scatter, my knees, I can't think of their mercy.
2: Father Denaire, I heard someone say...
0: Oh.
2: Mother Denaire,
0: Arlene. Arlene, the merciful God has brought them back.
2: Oh.
1: Come on, quick. They're trying to get into land. Hurry now.
2: Oh, Mother Denaire, quickly.
0: No. No, wait, Charles. Your shawl. Your shawl there. Now give me your arm. Oh, my arm is trembling.
1: Hurry.
0: Oh, I can hardly walk.
2: Yes. Lean on me.
0: Oh.
2: Hurry. Mother
0: Denaire. Yes, I'm moving fast as I can. It's hard. It's hard against this wind.
2: Against wind. Let him live.
0: You bless it. For the life of one. And I bless it. For the lives of two. Good neighbors, let us through. My son.
3: That's the Widow Denaire now.
2: Let us through.
3: Stand aside for the Widow Denaire now. Come on.
0: Oh, I can see nothing. The waves and the dark. Honey, do you see?
2: Oh, yes, Mother Denaire. I see them. I see them.
0: Where? Point it out to me, girl. Where?
2: Oh, over there. Follow my finger.
0: Mary,
2: they're coming back.
0: Yes, I see the boat. Oh, blessed boat. I see it. Praise God. I see it.
2: One. There's only one
0: now. No, what are you saying?
2: Thomas. Teddy. Mother Kate, come back. The waves.
1: The girl's right. There's only one in the boat.
4: Waves.
1: The boat in.
2: Thomas.
0: Oh, no. No, Eileen, wait for me. My son, take me to him.
2: Oh, yes. Forgive me.
0: Come. I'll help you. Oh, good girl, Eileen. Good girl. Oh, which one? Which one?
2: Thomas, I know it.
0: Yes, Thomas, the good Thomas, he lives.
1: Stand aside, everybody. Let the Widow Denaire and the girl through now.
0: Yes.
1: Let them through.
0: Let
1: some other door.
0: My son. Which one?
5: Well, I'm back, Mother. Are you pleased to see me?
0: Paddy.
5: Oh! Jesus.
1: Stand back now.
0: You, Paddy.
1: Yes. Yes, me. Ain't I got a right to live?
0: Tell me quick, where is my son? Where's Thomas? Tell me, Paddy, where is my Thomas?
1: Where do you think he is, old woman? Dead at the bottom of the sea.
0: Aye, Father Donahue. That was what he told me. My good Thomas was dead at the bottom of the sea. Dead. The good Thomas dead, and Paddy the evil one alive. Ah, it wasn't right, Father. And in the days and nights that followed, I cried to God, why did you do it? Why? Why did the sea take my dear Thomas from the boat and leave Paddy? Was there no reward on earth for goodness and sweetness of soul? And in the seventh night of my sorrow, there came an answer. I was lying on my bed. Outside, the sea was singing and whispering. My window was open, and I could hear the sea talking as I lay there crying. Crying from a long time.
6: Do not cry, Mother. Mother.
0: I heard a voice.
6: You heard me, Mother.
0: Thomas's voice. Oh, no. No, it's some wildness in my weary head.
6: Mother, I am so weary. You must listen.
0: Oh, dearest God, why do you do this to me? My son is dead. Dead in the sea. Why do you bring me the memory of his voice?
6: Mother, believe me.
0: If I could only see you, I would believe.
6: Oh, no. The horror the sea made of me. Wind and wave and grinding rock against my flesh.
0: Oh, I wouldn't care, my son. Just let me see that it is you, not my own voice speaking in my head.
6: Oh, Mother, you don't know what you ask. But if there is no other way, close your eyes until I give you a word to open them.
0: I've closed them.
6: Now. Now open, Mother. And have no fear. I beg you.
0: Oh.
6: This was Thomas.
0: Oh, no.
6: Mother, why did he murder me?
0: Murder?
6: The sea was calm. We reached the pool where he set the copper in the brass ladle. I stripped off my clothes and dove under.
0: Oh.
6: And when I tried to come up for another breath of air, oh, Mother, he wouldn't let me do it.
0: Oh, no.
6: With his hand, he held me under. My hands, they tore at his arm. But he held me down. Down until at last I screamed for mercy. And the water filled my mouth, my lungs, and killed me. My own brother killed me. And that is why I tore myself out of the sea. I want to know why he did it. Why? I cannot rest in peace until I know and understand. You tell me. Oh, speak, Mother. What gain could come to him for such a horror?
0: I do not know. Oh, believe me, my son. I do not know.
6: Then I must go back. I cannot stand this pain.
0: Oh, my good Thomas.
6: Look at this. What was Thomas De Niro's face, Mother? Look at it and give me your oath you will not tell my Eileen or my brother of this night.
0: Oh, but
6: your oath, Mother. They must not know. You hear me? They must not know.
0: I swear, Thomas.
6: Oh, merciful one, this pain. I go, Mother.
0: Where?
6: Back to the sea.
0: Oh, and will we ever meet again, my son?
6: Yes. The day I find out why he made me drown, I will return, Mother. I will return.
0: Thomas, my son, come back. Oh, my son. My son. But he was gone, Father Donahue. Gone back to his nameless grave at sea. Then it happened. Paddy talked his way into the good graces of the girl. Simple little Eileen. What did she know of the evil of men? A devil Paddy and my good Thomas's Eileen. Ah, it took their life out of me. And made me long for the quiet of my grave. And then came the day of the wedding. Again the fiddler was playing. Again the good people of the islands were happy. I alone was sad, weeping at what I knew.
7: Oh, Mother Donnell, why do you sit here apart from all the rest and weep?
0: I'm not weeping, girl.
7: For weeks you've been so sad. Can't you find a little joy in your heart for this day of my marriage to your own son? My son, I do not love him as I did, dear Thomas. May he rest in peace. But Thomas himself told Paddy that if he died, he wished that Paddy would care for me. And, Mother Donnell, what is it? Your face so strange.
8: Now he knows. I just remembered. Now he knows.
7: Who knows? What are you saying?
9: There you are, my little bride-to-be. Why waste your wedding day with this old woman? Mother of mine, though she be, her face is sour enough to curdle milk. Come on away now.
7: No, wait, Paddy. Mother Donnell, you must tell me. What is it that makes you stare at Paddy with such an awful look?
9: That's the look she's always had. Look how the sun glints on the sea. It's a day for a king. And I'm a king marrying the girl I've always wanted. Come, kiss me, Eileen. Kiss me so that all shall see me kissing the prettiest bride in all Ireland.
7: No, please.
9: Kiss me. Let the sky and the sun...
7: Mother Donnell!
9: What did you make that sound for, old woman?
10: What's going on around here?
9: Now then, speak up, Mother. Why did you shriek like that?
8: The sea.
9: What of the sea? What are you putting your bony finger at out there? What are you...
7: Look, at the water's edge.
9: Say, what is...
10: Something's coming out of the sea. Look.
9: Yeah, something's coming out of the sea. That's right. I see it now. It's a seal, that's what it is, a seal. Where's the club?
7: It is not a seal. Huh? It's a man.
10: Look, man. Bones. Just bones. Let's get out of here.
7: I mean, do not look. Ah,
0: Oh, blessed Mary, she's fainted. She will not see.
9: What? What? What is it? I can't move. I cannot move.
6: No. You cannot move, my brother. You cannot move.
9: That voice.
6: Bone and little flesh. And yet you know the voice.
9: Thomas.
6: Thomas. Your brother Thomas. Come back again.
9: No.
6: Because now he knows.
9: No.
6: Now he knows.
9: No. Knows what?
6: Why you murdered me. Your flesh and blood. I heard it from your own lips. You wanted my Eileen always. That's why you did it. Your clever tongue can no longer save you, brother of mine. I have come a painful way to get you.
9: No. No. No, you won't get me, dead thing. No. I'll get away. I'll run. I'll run.
0: And so he ran, Father Donahue. He turned and ran up the path that led to the top of the cliff. And behind him, slowly sobbing with the pain that tore at his dead bones, climbed my dead Thomas after him. And after Thomas, dragging my old bones, I went. Oh, for they were my sons. And I had to see that right was done. Up, up. Up until at last Perry stood on the very edge, the sea 500 feet below, shrieking and yelling and wailing. He stood there shrieking at that horrible thing that once was his brother.
9: No, no, nothing, stay back, stay back. You bones of filth, stay back.
6: I back. Come for no. You, my brother.
9: No, no.
6: I come
9: no.
6: For you.
9: No. He fell. He fell. Mother, see, he didn't get me. Those rotten bones gave way beneath him. He didn't get me, Mother. Mother, what are you going to do? Mother. Mother!
0: Over the cliff, Paddy went, turning and twisting, and into the sea where the water covered him over. When the others of the village came up there at last, I told them that the old bones of Thomas had done it, had clutched Paddy close to and thrust him over. Oh, Father Donahue, listen. It was I that gave that final push that sent the evil son of mine to his death. Thomas tried and failed before he had his last measure of revenge. So I did it, Father. I gave Paddy the new life. And I gave him death. Is there any forgiveness in heaven for what I did?
11: 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You just heard an episode of Lights Out, which originally aired Wednesday, September 16th, 1936, 90 years ago today. Its title, The Sea. This episode of Murder at Midnight first aired Monday, September 16th, 1946, 80 years ago today. Its title, The Dead Hand.
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14: 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I said you were nuts, crazy. And no. No, don't.
13: I'm sorry, Hook. Very sorry. But I had to have it. I'm going to have it.
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16: 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Midnight, when the graves gape open and death strikes. How? You'll learn the answer in just a minute in The Dead Hand.

now, Murder at Midnight. Tales of terror and retribution by one of radio's best-known mystery writers, Robert Newman. Its title, The Dead Hand. The small studio cottage on Dr. Martin Trent's estate. Seated at the piano, alone in the gathering darkness, is Roger Blaine, the famous pianist, and playing as only he can play.

0: Don't you hear me, Lorna? You must hear me. You must come here now to me. I'm calling you, Lorna. Calling to you in a way you could never resist. With my music, making your heart beat faster, your breath come quicker. Lorna!
1: Hello, Roger. Am I disturbing you?
0: Always, Lorna. Just as I disturbed you. As we disturbed each other since the first time we met.
1: Martin's out at the hospital and I heard you playing, so...
0: That's not why you came, Lorna. You came because I called you. Because you promised you'd come and give me your answer.
1: What we talked about last night, my going away with you? Roger, I must have been mad. I don't know what got into me.
0: Don't you, Lorna? This is what got into you. My music. Telling you things I never could tell you in words.
1: Roger, stop. I can't think when you play like that. I can't leave him. He's my husband. I love him, respect him.
0: Can you love a surgical instrument? Can you compare what you feel towards him with what you feel toward... Now, this minute.
1: No. No, it is different. Roger, how can we? He's your friend. It was he that brought you here, gave you the cottage.
0: And haven't I given him anything? Music like this. Music such as no one has ever heard before.
1: Roger,
0: Lorna, listen to me. To what I'm saying here. I love you. I need you. It was you who helped me find depths within myself I never knew existed. You've got to come away with me. You owe it to me, to yourself, to the world.
1: Roger,
0: you
1: please.
0: Want to. You know you want to. And you're going to.
1: Roger, no, I can't. I tell you,
0: you are. You are.
1: All right.
0: Lorna.
1: We can talk to Martin when he gets home tonight. Tell him. I think he'll
0: understand. No, Lorna, there'll be no talking, no explaining. My car's outside and we're leaving right now. The music, my music, was still with me as we drove out through the gates, down the highway, pulsing, throbbing. Yes, I could hear it, but could Lorna? I glanced at her sitting there beside me. Happy, dearest?
1: What? I don't know, Roger.
0: You don't know? Don't you realize what this means, Lorna? I'm playing better than I ever played before, and this is only the beginning. After my New York concert, South America, then Europe.
1: Roger, are you sure you love me? Me as a person?
0: My sure... Oh, what do you mean, Lorna?
1: I know you've said you do, but whenever you've talked about it, Roger, about us, you've talked in terms of your music. Roger, are you sure that's not what you love?
0: Well, of course I'm sure. If I didn't have my music, if I couldn't play, I don't think I could live.
1: I
0: know.
1: But
0: it was you. You who lifted me to heights I never dreamed of, technically, emotionally.
1: Roger, stop the car. Turn around. Take me back.
0: What?
1: Take me back.
0: I don't understand.
1: I do, for the first time. With Martin away so much, I was lonely, flattered by your attention. And your music was like a drug, keeping me from thinking. But now I can think. And I know you don't love me, and I don't love you, so please, Roger, take me back.
0: No.
1: But, Roger, can't you see this whole thing was a mistake?
0: It was not a mistake, and I won't take you back.
1: Well, I'm going back, whether you take me or not, and if you won't stop the car...
0: Laura, no, let go of that brake! Let go of that ditch! Look out! We're going to... When I opened my eyes, I was in a bare white room in a hospital. Standing next to the bed, Lorna and Martin.
2: Hello, Roger. How are you feeling?
0: What? I don't know. What happened?
2: You were out driving with Lorna. The car got out of control and you had a smash-up. They rushed you here to the hospital and... Well, you've been here for 2 days.
0: Smash-up? Yes, I remember. Are you all right, Lorna?
1: Yes, Roger. I was shaken up. Cut a little bit.
0: My hand hurts. Especially the fingers. Nothing happened to it, did it, Martin? I've got a concert in a few weeks, you know.
1: Roger, don't stop it.
0: What? Why are you looking at me like that?
2: Don't worry about it, Roger. Not now.
3: Well, I've got to know. I've got to see.
1: Roger, please.
3: It's gone. Gone. My hand. My left hand. Martin, what did you do to me?
2: Roger, I think you know how I feel about you, about your music. You've got to believe me when I tell you there was nothing I could do about it. Nothing. It was your hand or your life.
3: My life? And what is my life without my music? It's nothing. Worse than nothing. A living death. Why didn't you let me die?
1: Don't say that, Roger. We'll do anything we can. There must be something.
3: Something? There's just one thing. You've got to get me another hand.
2: We will, Roger. There have been some wonderful developments in prosthetics as a result of the war.
3: I don't mean an artificial hand. I mean a real hand.
2: What? Roger, you're mad.
3: No, I'm not. You took my hand and you'll get me another one.
2: We'll talk about it some other time.
3: You think I'll forget about it, don't you? Don't you? Oh, I won't. I say I'm going to have another hand and I will have one. And what's more, you're going to help me get it. You're here. You're going to help me.
4: I was able to get up and around a few days later. I didn't talk to anyone if I could help it. Because somehow I couldn't ever look at their faces. Only their hands. Big hands and little ones. Long-fingered ones and stubby ones. Yes. They each had two hands, and I to whom my piano meant more than life, had only one. Then, sitting alone one evening, I met Hook. I looked up, and there he was, a small, slight, sharp-featured man.
5: Hello. Nice evening.
4: Yes, I suppose it is.
5: You mind if I sit down for a couple of minutes?
4: No.
5: I wouldn't usually bust in on anybody except... Well, I'm getting out of here tomorrow, and I feel pretty good about it.
4: Oh? What was wrong with you?
5: A bad heart. I'm going to have to take it easy from now on. It's going to make it kind of tough in some ways, but... You don't happen to have a cigarette on you, do you?
4: Well, yes, I do have. It's, there. Well, at least I did have. Silver cigarette case. Can't seem...
5: Is fine. This it?
4: What? Oh, yeah. Where did you find it?
5: In your pocket.
4: You mean you took it?
5: My name's Harris, Joe Harris. You usually call me the Hook. This is my racket.
4: You're a pickpocket.
5: Well, one of the best in the business. But now with my ticket going bad, I guess I'll have to lay off, except like now for a gag. You didn't mind, did you?
4: Mind? Certainly not. I'm very impressed. As a matter of fact, do you mind if I look at your hands?
5: Look at them? What for?
4: They're beautiful. As beautiful a pair of hands as I've ever seen. It occurs to me that you say that you don't know what you're going to do when you leave the hospital here.
5: Well, I just hadn't thought about it much. Why?
4: I've got a proposition that might possibly interest you.
5: No kidding. What?
4: Well, I'd rather not discuss it with you here and now, but I expect to be leaving here myself on Friday. If you'd like to come and see me sometime after
5: you
4: that...
5: You say where and when?
4: Well, I've been staying at a little cottage on Dr. Martin Trent's estate. I'll probably be going back there. How about Saturday night? Late, around 11:30?
5: Fine. Okay with me.
4: Then it's a date. I left him there, hurried back to my room. I wanted to be alone. Had to be alone, for I was afraid that what was on my mind might show in my face. It certainly was a date. A date with death.
6: A man obsessed, half mad, and his unsuspecting victim. Will both of them still be alive to hear it when the clock strikes 12:04?
7: Murder at midnight.

0: now, here is Roger Blaine to continue Murder at Midnight.
1: I did leave the hospital on Friday, went back to the little studio cottage. By Saturday night, my arrangements were completed. They weren't very complicated. I made it clear to Lorna and Martin that I wanted to be alone, and I picked up a length of iron pipe. The pipe I hid inside the piano when I heard footsteps coming down the path. There was a knock on the door. Come in.
2: Hi. Not too late, am I?
1: No, you're not too late.
2: Hey, pretty nice place you got here.
1: Yes, it is quite nice. Sit down.
2: Oh, thanks. Yeah. Now, what's this here proposition you want to talk to me about?
1: It's a very simple one. How would you like to make $10,000?
2: What do I have to do?
1: You don't have to do anything. Just sell me something. Your left hand.
2: What? You're nuts.
1: No, I'm serious. I've got the money right here. In cash.
2: I don't get it. I just don't understand.
1: Look, I'm a musician. I'm a pianist. Or I was until I lost my hand. If I can't go on playing, then life doesn't mean anything to me. My own life or anyone else's. But you, how important is your hand to you? Now, an artificial one will do almost as well. And you can live for quite a while on $10,000.
2: You mean you really thought I'd sell you my hand? Let you cut it off. I'm getting out of here.
1: Look, wait.
2: Wait, nothing. I said you was nuts, but I didn't really think... Oh, what are you going to do with that? No. No, don't. You can't. Some way. Somehow I'll get you for this. I swear.
1: I'm sorry, Hook. Very sorry. But I have to have it. I'd rather not go into what happened after that. I got rid of the body. And then I went to see Martin.
3: You don't look well, Roger. Anything the matter?
1: No, I just came to see you about your promise.
3: My promise?
1: Or your debt, whichever you choose to call it. I told you I wanted another hand, that I was going to get another hand, and that you were going to help me. Well, now you can help me.
3: What do you mean?
1: Look in here. In this package. See?
3: Good Lord. Where did you get this?
1: It might be better if you didn't ask too many questions. I'm fighting for my life, for more than my life. You took my hand away from me. Well, now you can give me this one.
3: You mean you honestly, seriously think that I can perform an operation of this sort, do a graft, and that after I'm finished, you'll be able to use the hand?
1: Why not? Operations of this sort have been done, haven't they? With other parts of the body? The eye?
3: The cornea, not the eye. And some nerve grafting has been done. But this... Look, Roger. I know what a shock this whole thing has been to you. Know it better than you. You're not a well man.
1: A well man? I'm only half alive. And I'd rather be dead than go on living this way. But if I do die, I won't die alone. That's why I brought this along.
3: Roger!
1: A gun. Quick, easy, painless. If you won't do what I want, you die. And so does Lorna. Both of you, along with me.
3: You don't give me very much choice.
1: No.
3: All right. You win. Get me to the hospital.
1: Even before I became fully conscious, before I opened my eyes, I knew that it had been done. That it wasn't his hand anymore, but mine. And still, there was something wrong. I couldn't analyze what it was at first, but it was there. A feeling that something wasn't quite right. That perhaps it wasn't entirely my hand. I sat up. The hand was a mass of bandages, stiffened with splints. And inside the bandages...
3: Careful, Roger. Don't touch them.
1: Huh? Oh, Martin, I didn't see you.
3: I've been here with you ever since last night.
1: Last night? You mean I've been out that long, 24 hours?
3: It was very important that you keep quiet. You've been under sedation.
1: Oh, yes, of course. This... isn't the hospital.
3: No. I brought you home with me, back to the house.
1: Oh.
3: I thought it would be best for several reasons.
1: Oh, that's very smart, Martin. We don't want any questions, do we? Not yet. You did do it, didn't you?
3: What? Yes.
1: I knew you would and could. And it's going to work. It is working, huh? You can feel it.
3: Please, Roger. You must be careful with that bandage. You can't touch it, move it, disturb it in any way.
1: I won't, Martin. But I don't have to. I tell you, I can feel the fingers moving, even inside this. And in another week or so...
3: We'll see.
1: Yes. We'll see. Got a cigarette, Martin?
3: Of course, I have it right. That's funny.
1: Hmm? What is?
3: My cigarette case. It was right here in my breast pocket. I must have left it downstairs at the hospital.
1: It doesn't matter. I can do it. Well. Martin.
3: Yes?
1: I think... Yeah. It's here. Here it is. Under my pillow.
3: What? How did it get there?
1: I don't know. It must have fallen out when you bent over. But... No...
3: Why are you looking like that?
1: Because I think I know how it did get under my pillow.
3: What do you mean?
1: When fingers learn something, a special skill, they don't forget it, ever. Mine never have. Even when I'm not thinking of what I'm doing, they go on playing by themselves. These fingers here, they haven't forgotten either. You understand?
3: I'm afraid
1: I forget it. I'm awfully tired all of a sudden, Martin. Would you mind?
3: No, Roger. I'd like you to get as much rest as possible. There's a friend of mine coming here tomorrow to see you. Another doctor.
1: That's fine, Martin. I'll see you in the morning. Yes, I was tired, but that wasn't why I asked Martin to go. I did it because I wanted to be alone, because I had to be alone. Because I knew now what it was that I'd only sensed before. The hand. Hook's hand. Had a will of its own. It had picked Martin's pocket without my even being aware of it. I lay there alone in the darkness after Martin went, not touching the bandages, but flexing the fingers, forcing them to obey my will. I had to do that. I knew I had to do it because I suspected what might happen. And what did happen proved that I was right. I fell asleep finally. And while I was asleep, I dreamed. I dreamed I was walking down a dark, labyrinthine corridor somewhere under the earth. Then...
4: A little closer, Roger.
1: Huh?
4: Just a little closer.
1: Who's that? Who's there?
4: Just me. Waiting for you.
1: Hook!
4: Yeah, Hook. I said it'd get you. Now, well...
1: Out of the darkness came a hand that clutched me by the throat. Gripped it tighter. Tighter. Tighter. I fought against it, tried to scream, and woke up. Yes, I woke up, and my waking was more horrible than the dream, for the hand was there, gripping me by the throat, moaning, exerting every ounce of my strength and will. I fought it off and pulled it down. I lay there, bathed in a cold sweat. Staring at it, feeling the fingers quivering inside the bandages. My hand or his, I was tied to it now. Tied to a thing that was seeking to destroy me. Shaking convulsively, I leaped out of bed. I ran out into the hall and down the stairs to the living room, the piano. That was the one thing that might save me, save my reason. Seating myself at the piano, I started to play, using only my right hand at first. But I tried to force left hand, his hand, to join in. Then suddenly...
4: No, Roger.
1: Oh.
4: That won't work.
1: Yes.
4: No music.
1: Stop it. Stop it. Do you hear it? It's my hand now. It's mine.
4: No, Roger. Never.
1: But it is. I'm stronger than you are.
4: Nothing is stronger than I am. Nothing in the world. And there's no escape. Because we're one now, Roger. And wherever you go, I'll be there too.
1: It's not true. It's not... What are you doing?
4: Just a little closer to the desk, Roger.
1: No.
4: A little closer. That paper knife.
1: No,
5: can't.
4: But I can, Roger. I told you I'd get you somehow, some way.
5: Put it down. Drop me.
4: You can't fight against me, Roger. I told you. I'm too strong.
5: Martha! Martha! Quick! Save the hand! Yes.
6: Where is he, Martin?
3: The living room. I heard the piano and... Good Lord.
6: Roger!
3: He's dead.
6: Why? How? He was saying something about a hand.
3: He was in a completely psychotic state as a result of shock and a sense of guilt. The state psychiatrist was coming tomorrow to commit him.
6: Oh, Martin.
3: That hand he brought me, wanted me to graft on. I don't know where he got it, but I suspect that was behind the whole thing.
6: Behind it?
3: Yes.
6: Well, what do you mean?
3: You don't really think I did graft it on, do you?
6: Why?
3: He was desperate, and I had to do something to quiet him. I splinted his left wrist, wrapped it in bandages, and told him not to touch them.
6: But, Martin, that paper knife in his chest.
3: Which hand is holding it?
6: His right one, his good one.
3: Yes. And still, in a way, it's possible that the dead hand, the one he was so concerned about, did guide it.
0: Her eyes wide with awful comprehension, Lorna stares at her husband, then down at Roger Blaine's body as, somewhere in the silent house, a clock starts chiming for...
7: Murder!

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Its title, The Dead Hand. 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
1: Will you give a few seconds of your time to help win this war? Then listen. At Stalingrad the other day, a Nazi tank unit attacked a corps of Russian soldiers. The Russians tried to stop the tanks and fought until their guns were silenced. Then did they surrender? Did they retreat? No. 18 of them rushed forward with bombs in their hands, got under the tanks, and blew them up. They gave their lives for their country. You and I are not asked to give our lives for ours. All we're asked to do is buy war bonds and stamps. Our American soldiers are giving their lives for us each day. 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

Tonight's story deals with a remote and dangerous house and a terrifying thing that happened there because the rain went on for days and days. It deals with a surgeon and a girl, a giant, and a young man who took a long chance. And over them all, the moan of the night wind and the ceaseless roar of the storm. 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

0: The patient's getting uneasy?
1: They're bound to, ain't they? If a guy with good nerves gets jumpy, you can imagine what it does to theirs.
0: Seem to be affecting anyone in particular?
1: Number 5's been carrying on.
0: Kettler?
1: Yeah. I brought him up. Nurse Carter's waiting with him out in the hall.
0: Bad as that?
1: He's upsetting the others. Keeps asking for some guy named Benham.
0: Oh, that's the man he killed.
1: I didn't know he was homicidal.
0: Oh, it was an accident. He was performing a brain surgery on Benham and...
1: Him?
0: Oh, Kettler was a very important surgeon, Caffrey. Didn't you know that?
1: He keeps saying so, but...
0: It's perfectly true. Very successful, Dr. Kettler was. Until he perfected an operative procedure that he called the Kettler method. A new process of brain operation. Spent most of his life on it and... Well, when he tried it for the first time on this young lad Benham and... Benham died on the table. It unbalanced his mind.
1: I've got to go back down there now.
0: I think you'd better wait while I talk with Kettler.
1: Okay, I'll bring him in. But don't make it long. I don't like the feel of things around here. Nurse, Miss Carter.
2: Yes, we're coming.
1: You can bring him in now.
2: Come along. Dr. Morris, he wants to see you.
3: Does he now? Does he?
0: Come in, Kettler.
3: I'd like to ask Dr. Morrissey a question. I'd like to ask him a question.
0: Yes, Dr. Kettler.
3: I should like to ask him where Laird Benham is. I know he'll never tell me.
0: But I will, Kettler. Laird Benham is buried somewhere out there under the rain. He is at peace, Kettler. Can't you forget about him? Just forget.
3: You'd all like me to forget about him, wouldn't you? Then you could keep him hidden away forever, couldn't you?
0: Benham is dead, Kettler. You know that. Benham died.
3: He did not. He's alive. He was alive when you and the rest of the envious medical profession stole him from the operating table. Kidnapped him with my bandages still around his head. You were determined to make the Kettler method seem a failure, weren't you? Weren't you?
2: Easy, easy now.
0: Believe me, Kettler.
3: I think I know where he is now, Dr. Morrissey. He's in the cellar under the ward downstairs, isn't he? Isn't he?
0: Kettler.
3: Let me see him. There, Benham.
0: Oh, you'd better take him down, Caffrey.
1: All right. Come along now, sir. I'll take him, nurse.
3: You won't show him to me. Even though it would make me well again.
0: My cellars are empty, Kettler. Believe me, Benham isn't there.
3: You sit there in power and order me away.
1: Come on, Kettler.
3: There's something I have to say. I've always been above violence, Dr. Morrissey. But the time comes when there's no other course. This is a warning, Doctor. A warning. And the joke is that you won't heed it.
1: Come on with you.
3: You won't heed it now. But you'll remember it. And soon you'll remember it. Tables turn, Dr. Morrissey. Tables turn.
2: Poor thing.
0: I'm afraid I'm failing with him. Failing completely.
2: But you're not. It takes time to put a man back together.
0: Oh, it's taken me too long with Kettler. I'm beginning to be afraid.
2: If you'll pardon me, Doctor.
0: Yes?
2: I do think you're making a mistake.
0: With him?
2: No, with yourself. You haven't had a real vacation in 3 years, Dr. Morrissey.
0: Oh, you think I'm wearing a bit thin just now, don't you? And you're right. But I really can't leave my patients in anyone else's hands. Not now, at any rate. No, I'll have to make the best of it.
2: But you need relaxation, Doctor.
0: I know, I know. Well, I hope to soothe my ragged nerves somewhat over this weekend.
2: Oh?
0: I've some friends coming down from the city Friday night. Leslie and Claire Winton. Young married couple, newlyweds. And I'm just going to relax with them and forget everything until Monday morning.
2: You must, Doctor. You do need it so badly. Oh, by the way, Doctor.
0: Yes?
2: I slipped some of those new sample bandages into your coat pocket.
0: Well, thanks, thanks. I'll have a look at them.
2: I think they're quite good. The salesman said that...
0: Yes, nurse. What is it?
2: Did you hear something?
0: Thunder, wasn't it?
2: Something else besides thunder. I thought it...
0: Well, I didn't hear it.
2: My nerves must be getting the best of me. Perhaps it's a case of nurse, heal thyself, eh?
0: I'm not the only one who needs a rest. You know, it might be a very good idea if we both...
2: Dr. Morrissey.
0: I heard that.
2: What is it?
0: It's coming from the ward. Sounds like... That was a shot, nurse. You get on the phone. Call the police at Culston.
2: Hello? Hello? Hello?
0: Keep at it. Keep at it.
2: Hello?
0: Someone's trying to get in from the hall.
4: Dr. Morrissey! Dr. Morrissey!
0: It's Caffrey. Just a moment. Caffrey! Caffrey, what is it?
4: The gang's up on me. All of them coming up the stairs.

0: Yes. Kittler, clear out of here.
1: Steady, nurse.
2: He's dead, isn't he? Isn't he?
1: Yes.
3: Dr. Morrissey.
1: Kittler.
3: Remember my warning.
1: Remember it, Doctor. Tables turn, Dr. Morrissey. Tables turn.

0: rained for 3 more days. Friday night came, black, wet, and glistening. The 8:15 express groaned into Colston Station, bringing Leslie and Claire Wenton out from the city with their weekend luggage.
1: Isn't Dr. Morrissey sending his car for us, Leslie?
2: Yes, Claire. The chauffeur was supposed to drive us over to the sanitarium to pick up the doc, and then we're all going over to his house together.
1: Well, I don't see any car, do you?
2: I don't see anything but water. Maybe we're rowing over in a skiff.
1: Oh, I hate that sound. Like somebody's in agony.
2: I think you're a little depressed, dear.
1: Well, I shouldn't be surprised. My head's still aching dreadfully.
2: Poor lover. How long's that been going on now?
1: Almost a week. It frightens me.
2: I don't think it's anything serious.
1: Waiting in the rain like this doesn't do it any good, I'm sure.
2: I don't understand. Doc's usually so punctual. Right on the dot. You don't suppose we ought to call the sanitarium?
3: You people for Dr. Morrissey? Yes?
2: Yes, we're the Wintons. Doc sent you to pick us up?
3: Aye, Cato. Dr. Morrissey's chauffeur. You got luggage?
1: Yes. Here it is.
3: I take. You follow me to car. Come.
2: We're coming.
1: Leslie?
2: Yes?
1: He's tremendous, isn't he? He must be 6.5 feet tall.
2: I'm over 6 myself, darling. He's nearer 8. That's a giant. Get those shoulders. He could snap me in two like a matchstick.
1: Well, I hope he likes us.
2: So do I, light of my life.
3: Car waiting. You come, please.
2: But I really don't think he does. Mm-hmm. Coming.

0: heavy car lurched and hurtled over the rain-soaked roads, tearing wildly through the dark and careening up the hillside toward the stark walls of the sanitarium. It skidded to a standstill in front of the main entrance, and cold, black Cato led them inside. The brightly lit corridors were deserted, silent, like hallways in a nightmare. Claire was aware of her headache growing steadily worse as Cato opened the double doors and ushered them into the waiting room.
1: You'll tell Dr. Morrissey we're here, huh?
2: Doctor, be with you soon. You do not go away.
1: Yes, thanks.
3: I hope we're not staying in here very long.
1: It isn't very cheery, is it?
3: Oh, I don't like places like this. I suppose it's very foolish of me, but I always feel as if I'm in some sort of danger.
1: That's the headache again. Everything seems worse than it really is when you're not feeling well. Don't you always find...
3: Leslie.
1: Yeah?
3: Listen. What is it?
1: Somebody's knocking. Just a moment.
4: Gracias a Dios.
3: Who is it, Leslie?
1: I don't know.
4: What, you do not know me? I am Arturo Alvarez, the South American pianist. You have heard of me?
1: Well, sure, I've heard of Arturo Alvarez, but I'd hardly expect to find him
3: Leslie,
1: in...
3: Leslie, humor him.
1: Oh, of course, for a moment I forgot where I was. I've heard of you, Mr. Alvarez. Is there anything I can do for you?
4: Will you help me? I must get out of this place.
1: Oh, sure.
4: I came here several days ago to be treated for a mild nervous trouble. And now they won't let me go. I am being held a prisoner. And tonight I am scheduled to give a concert at Carnegie Hall, and I must get out of here. Please, will you help me?
5: Ah, number 10 out of the ward again, I see. How many times must I tell you that is strictly against the rules?
4: I was doing nothing wrong. I was only telling this gentleman that I must be at Carnegie Hall for my concert.
5: Yes, yes, yes. I'm sure the gentleman was very interested. Cato.
2: Yes, doctor.
5: Cato, you will escort number 10 back to the ward and see to it that he doesn't wander back into the waiting room.
4: No, I will not be taken back to the ward. Help me.
2: Oh, no.
4: Help me.
2: Oh.
4: No. No. No. I will. No. No.
5: How strongly he believes in his delusion. Strange fantasy of a diseased mind. Seriously believes that he's Arturo Alvarez.
1: He was telling me.
5: Oh, I'm very sorry. I'm afraid I haven't been very cordial. Won't you sit down? Is there anything I can do for you?
1: Well, you see, Dr. Morrissey invited us up for the weekend.
5: Oh, yes, of course. He told me he was expecting you.
3: Does he know we're here?
5: I'm afraid not. Dr. Morrissey was unexpectedly called away on an emergency case, and I'm in charge of the sanitarium until he returns.
3: Well, do you have any idea about when that'll be?
5: Well, it's very hard to say. However, he asked me to ask you to wait and see to it that you're made comfortable. Let me see now. Your name is...
1: Winton. Leslie Winton. And this is my wife, Claire.
5: Ah, yes. Permit me to introduce myself. I'm Dr. Kettler. Dr. Morrissey's assistant. What can I do for you? A bite of food or a drink, perhaps?
1: I don't think so.
3: There's nothing in the world I want so much as an aspirin.
5: Aspirin?
1: Yes, doctor. She's had a headache that's been troubling her for days. It's terribly annoying.
5: I can well imagine. Annoying and interesting. That is, to a man of my profession, of course. But if you will step into the inner office, I think I can offer you something a good deal more effective.
3: Oh, I hate to trouble you.
5: No trouble at all. I find these things most intriguing.
3: Should I, Leslie?
1: I think you might as well. Morrissey won't be back for a long time by the looks of things.
5: You're quite right, Mr. Winton. Dr. Morrissey won't be back for a long, long time.
3: Oh, well, then, which way do I go?
5: Right this way. The large door on your left.
3: You won't mind waiting alone, will you, darling?
5: Oh, Mr. Winton shall make himself comfortable. There are cigarettes in the box, whiskey in the liquor cabinet, and a radio behind the ferns there. I'm sure he will be quite happy. After you, Mrs. Winton.
3: If Dr. Morrissey comes in, let me know.
5: I hope you'll find everything you want, sir.
1: Thanks. By the way, doctor.
5: Yes?
1: You said you had something better than aspirin. I didn't know there was anything better than aspirin for a headache.
5: I have something, Mr. Winton.
1: Really?
5: It is a process which I invented myself. One that never fails. A little treatment, very effective, and highly complicated, called the Kettler Method. Please make yourself at home, Mr. Winton. Leslie sat there,
0: alone in the big waiting room for a while. Then creeps began setting in, and he thought to himself,
1: maybe I'll have that drink after all.
0: He rose and went over to the liquor cabinet that Kettler had pointed out to him and opened it.
1: Why, there's nothing in here but books.
0: Yes, books. Books that were so thick with dust that it was clear they'd been there for months. Well, no drink for Leslie. Maybe a cigarette. Kettler said the box was full. He picked it up and started opening it.
1: Why, it isn't even a cigarette box. The darn thing's a bookend.
0: Yes, that's just what it was. Leslie began to think it was a tough job making himself at home in that waiting room. And then the idea occurred to him.
1: Maybe the radio works.
0: He went over to the radio then, turned it on, and...
6: We are sorry to announce that the program scheduled for this time from Carnegie Hall has been canceled due to the mysterious disappearance of Arturo Alvarez, the noted South American pianist. Mr. Alvarez was known to be suffering from a minor nervous disorder and was last seen departing on a short trip to Colston in upstate New York.
1: Alvarez? That guy is Alvarez. What's going on here? Claire! Claire! Locked. Dr. Kessler, open this door. Open it, do you hear me?
2: Miss Claire. Winter.
1: Oh, you. Tell him to open up. Tell him. Tell him.
2: Doctor, send me. Tell you, young lady, headache bad. Very bad.
1: What do you mean?
2: He operate.
1: Operate?
2: He say take long time. He say you not wait. You come back tomorrow.
1: Operate? No, no. Kessler! Kessler! Can you hear me? Can you hear me?
7: Of course she can hear you, Mr. Winton. The operating table is just inside the door.
1: Bring her out here. Let her go, I tell you, Kettler.
7: But I find that an operation is indicated, Mr. Winton.
1: I forbid you to touch her.
7: You forbid? You? I'm in charge here. No one forbids me. Do you understand?
1: You're insane. You're... If you lay your hands on her, I'll kill you. So help me, I'll kill you.
7: Very well, Mr. Winton. You do not wish me to operate. That's all there is to it. I would scarcely force my service upon you. However, the girl's condition is quite serious, and I... Ah, good work. Good work, Cato, my boy. A masterstroke. Do you still forbid me, Mr. Winton? Do you? Do you? Oh, you don't answer. Good, good. Take him to the cellar, Cato, and lodge him there with his friend, Dr. Morrissey. They should have a good deal to talk over in the still hours of the night while I cure the young lady's headache unmolested.

0: You've got to pull yourself together, Leslie. Now try. Try to think. Cato brought you down a few moments ago. You've been hit in the head. Can you remember?
1: Yes. I was talking to Kettler, trying to make him let Claire go.
2: Claire? Oh, good Lord, Morrissey.
3: Where is she?
2: He's got her.
0: Kettler?
2: She's on that operating table up there. We've got to do something. We've got to do something.
0: Well, I'm afraid there's not much we can do. I've been here for 3 days and nights.
2: What happened?
0: It was a nightmare come to life. I'd had Kettler in my office for treatment.
2: Yeah?
0: He was off on a wild tangent, insisting that I had a man whom he had killed hidden down here in the cellar. That I and the rest of the medical profession had kidnapped him off the operating table with his head still swathed. He thinks I've been keeping this venom from him all along, even though I've known that just one side of him would cure his mental disorders. He hates me with every fiber of his twisted brain. He's a dangerous case, Leslie.
2: He'll kill Claire?
0: He may. There's a slim chance he won't.
2: What's that?
0: Well, all the surgical instruments are locked away. It's possible they may not be able to find them.
2: Isn't there any way we can get out of here?
0: Well, wouldn't I have used it?
2: Where does that corridor lead to?
0: To the staircase that goes to the first floor.
2: Well?
0: Not a chance. Comes out in the operating room and they keep that door locked as tight as a drum. Besides, Kettler still has the pistol he took from my nurse.
2: I've got to think. I've got to. My head hurts so I can't make good sense.
0: Let's say that. I think they gave you a nasty cut.
2: Oh, it doesn't matter. Say, Doc.
0: Yes?
2: What was his name?
0: Who?
2: The guy Kettler thought you were keeping from him. The one he killed.
0: Benham. Led Benham. Why?
2: Was he a young fellow?
0: Yes, rather tall, slender chap.
2: Say, Doc.
0: Hmm?
2: Do you have any bandages down here?
0: What?
2: Bandages.
0: Why, yes, I think so. They're stored down here.
2: Enough to bandage my whole head, face, and everything?
0: Why?
2: I might have a chance of getting through that door up there.
4: Please, let me go now. Oh, let me go. Leslie!
5: You will be better soon, much better. I will take the pain away, Mrs. Winton.
6: Cato, have you found the surgical case?
7: Not found yet. I look. Cato, look.
6: Find it. We must not keep Mrs. Winton in agony. Find it, I say. She'll have to create some order in this place. I want my instruments at hand on a moment's notice.
4: Please, let me go. Oh, let me go.
5: You shall be well again, my dear. I promise you, you shall be.
7: Doctor. Here, tall, white cabinet behind curtain.
6: That's it. Open it. Open it, Cato.
7: Locked. Locked, Doctor.
6: Smash it open. Open it.
7: I do.
6: You'll find scalpels on the top tray. Bring them to me.
7: Yes, Doctor. It's here, Doctor. See, knives. Good, sharp knives. Cato find. He find them.
5: Excellent. How they glitter. It is good to feel the knife in my hand again. Put the others right beside my pistol here on the table.
4: Please. Oh, please.
5: There, my girl. I shall expend all my genius on you. You shall be well again.
4: No! No! No!
5: Now to work.
6: What was that? Who's there?
8: Dr. Kettler.
6: Who is it?
8: I have found my way back to you. Open the door, Dr. Kettler. I've come back again.
6: Who are you?
8: You remember? You remember Laird Benham?
6: Cato! Cato!
7: Yes, Doctor.
6: The door! The door! Let him in! He's come back! Let him in, I say!
7: Yes, Doctor.
4: Oh, let me out of here!
6: He's come back! He's come back, Cato!
8: Dr. Kettler.
6: Benham, I knew it. I knew it all along. You're alive. You're living.
8: Yes.
6: Living.
8: Yes, Dr. Kettler.
6: You. Just as they took you from the table.
8: Yes. They took me away before the operation was complete. Finish it now. Hurry. I can't live much longer. I'm about to die.
6: No, no. Cato, get Benham out of the table.
7: Girl on table.
6: Take her off. Take her out of here. Put her in the cellar. Let Benham take her place. At once, you hear?
7: Yes, Dr. Cato.
4: No, I won't be put in the cellar. I won't.
8: It might be well if you went down into the cellar, you know. It's nice down there. You'll see old friends, perhaps. Old friends who need help.
4: Leslie.
6: Hurry, I say.
7: Yes, Doctor. Come.
4: I'm coming.
5: Are you all right, Benham?
8: Weaker.
6: Cato!
7: Cato, close door.
6: No, stop wasting time. Leave the door alone. Help me. Help me get venom on the table.
7: Yes, Doctor. Kato, do.
6: Oh, that's right. Now lift him carefully.
7: Yeah.
6: Good. Oh. Now, lie back. Lie back. Gently. Gently. All right. Careful now. There we are. Kato, give me the knife.
7: Yes, Doctor.
6: Take off the bandages. From the top, Kato. That's correct. That's proper procedure. There. Yeah, now that's... I thought his hair was blonde, not black. Well, perhaps I've forgotten. I've forgotten so many things that... There was a scar on his forehead. I clearly remember a scar on his forehead. Maybe I imagined that, too. Perhaps it was someone else with brown eyes. Venom, didn't you have blue eyes? I know they were blue. And your nose. Your nose was thinner and longer. Yes. And your lips. You had thick lips. That I know.
7: Bandages off, Doctor.
0: Dr. Kettler.
6: There's a trick here. You're not Benham. You're not Benham. You're that young Mr. Winton.
0: Dr. Kettler, listen to me.
6: Cheat. So you wanted me to finish you, did you? Yes, Mr. Winton, I will. Hold him, Kato. Hold him. See the knife, Mr. Winton? Watch it glisten as it comes down, down, down.

0: He's wonderful.
1: You don't doubt that he's Arthur Alvarez when you hear him play the piano, do you?
2: That's a marvelous old instrument you have, Doc.
1: It was my mother's. This old house has been in the family for generations.
3: Who'd ever thought we'd be alive to sit in your house and listen to somebody play a concerto?
2: We wouldn't have been. At least I wouldn't have been if you hadn't snatched that revolver off the table right out from under Kettler's nose before they threw you into the cellar. That was the lifesaver. Made the weekend perfect.
1: I'm afraid it wasn't very restful.
2: Hereafter, I'm spending all weekends in a cozy little corner under the L.
1: It was worse for Claire than anybody. She had a dreadful time.
3: It was ghastly, all right. Horrible. But you know something?
1: What?
3: My headache. It's completely gone.

0: So ends the Kettler Method, the tale of a memorable weekend and a long-awaited dead man who didn't return after all. This was tonight's story of Suspense. Suspense is produced by William Spear. John Dietz was our director this evening. Tonight's radio drama was written by Peter Barry and scored by Bernard Herrmann. Roger DeCoven was Dr. Kettler, John Gibson, Leslie Winton, and Gloria Stewart played Claire Winton. Others in the cast were Guy Repp, Martha Faulkner, Winfield Honey, and Ralph Smiley. Next week at this time, Columbia will bring you another selected story from the world's great literature of thrills. Another study in suspense. This is Barry Kroger, and this is the Columbia Broadcasting System.
1: 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The episode of Suspense you just heard was first broadcast Wednesday, September 16th, 1942, 84 years ago today. Its title, The Kettler Method. This episode of Suspense originally aired Thursday, September 16th, 1943, 83 years ago today. Its title, Crossed-Eyed Bear.

0: For you men and women in the armed forces of the United Nations, the Special Service Division presents one of America's top spine tinglers, a radio program dedicated to the mysterious, the unusual, and sometimes the supernatural. A program of suspense. The Cross-Eyed Bear.
1: 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A tall blonde girl reading an item in her newspaper. 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An advertisement. A personal advertisement.
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3: 51st Street!
4: How do you do?
2: I came to answer an ad.
4: Oh.
2: Is this the place?
4: Yes, this is the place, I should think.
2: Well, am I the only one?
4: Not quite, but just now you're the only one.
2: I see. I thought...
4: Listen, Miss, whatever your name is.
2: Lizanne. Lizanne Stephenson.
4: Take my advice, Lizanne, before it's too...
5: Lydia, about that... Oh, someone to see me?
4: This young lady came in answer to the ad, Mr. Foker. Miss Lizanne Stephenson.
5: I see. Well, won't you come in, Miss Stephenson?
2: Thank you.
5: In here, please, my office. Please sit down, won't you?
2: Thank you.
6: Not bad.
5: Oh, excuse me, Miss Stephenson. This is my associate, Mr. Hugh King.
6: A bodyguard. She might as well know these little things, Bill.
5: Hugh's not really rude, Miss Stephenson. It's just a mannerism.
6: Well, Bill did advertise for a beautiful girl. I've always considered myself sort of an authority on that subject.
2: I see. Perhaps, Mr. Foker, you'd be good enough to explain why...
5: Perhaps I might tell you something about the job, eh?
2: Well...
5: Why did you apply for this position, Miss Stephenson?
2: I needed the work.
5: And you're quite sure you're not afraid of danger?
2: As a matter of fact, I suppose I am. But I told you I need the work.
6: Well, that makes two of us.
5: Miss Stephenson, have you ever heard of the cross-eyed bear?
2: Yes.
5: Where?
2: Why, in the papers. Wasn't that what they called Knut Viljus, the Swedish nickel king?
5: Did you know he was dead?
2: Yes, that's how I happened to hear about him, when they had it all in the papers about a year ago.
5: And did you know he had three sons?
2: No, I didn't read much beyond the headlines.
5: He did. One of them's dead. His name was Dean, the youngest. The oldest, Stefan, is still in Sweden. The third, Lance Villiers, is where your job comes in.
2: I see.
6: Which he obviously doesn't.
5: I want you to meet Lance Villiers, to get acquainted with him, win his confidence. Do you understand?
2: I think so.
5: We know where he is, who he is, but he won't admit it. He pretends he's a piano player named Lance Vaught at Jim and Jack's nightclub. We're pretty sure that Lance Vaught is actually Lars Villiers, the second son of the cross-eyed bear.
2: Am I supposed to know why you want this done?
6: You might as well tell her, Bill. She's in for it now, anyway.
2: In for it?
5: Oh, you mean it seems you're hired. You are.
2: Oh, thank you.
5: You accept?
2: Yes, I accept.
5: Well, then, the background, Miss Stephenson, is this. When the cross-eyed bear, that is, old Knut Viljus, died, he left a will. The will was consciously designed to bring about the murder of at least two people.
2: Murder?
5: Yes. He left his estate, which included several important mines, divided equally among his three sons. He left a check for $3 million. One check torn in three pieces. One piece for each of his sons. And all three pieces must be presented together before the check is valid.
2: A check torn in three pieces?
6: Oh, sure, it's an old gag, but it's effective if you want a house divided.
5: You see, the old bear knew that one son would eventually kill the others for their shares. And he knew which one.
6: Stefan.
2: The one in Sweden?
5: Yes.
2: But why do such a thing if he knew?
6: Survival of the fittest, chum. The fittest to run his empire. The old boy is what is known as a rugged individualist.
5: And because he hated all of his sons and wanted them to hate each other, they weren't even brought up together. Why, they've never even seen each other.
2: But it seems so... Can't someone bring them together? Isn't there some way?
6: Sure. Stefan's way. First he killed Dean and...
5: Of course, there's no proof. It happened somewhere up in Vermont.
4: But I thought you said Stefan was in Sweden.
5: We think he is, but there are ways of doing these things.
6: No, he's on the trail of Lance, the second brother. And that's where you come in. We want to get to him before Stefan does.
4: But if you think you know where he is and who he is, why don't one of you talk to him?
6: Because he's scared. He doesn't trust anyone. He won't talk to anyone. Now, maybe he'll trust you.
4: But, Mr. King, may I ask just why
6: you... Sweden, you see, is neutral, and so they're scared to do anything about it officially. Now, Bill here is like one of those spies in the movies. If he gets caught, his own government is the one to throw the first stone.
5: Besides that, my government is afraid that if Stefan gets control of the mines, he'll turn them over completely to the Germans.
6: Yeah, Stefan's pro-Nazi, among his other virtues.
5: Well, Miss Stefferson, will you be ready to go to work tonight?
4: Yes, I'll be ready.
5: I'll reserve a table at Jim and Jack's. Two, in fact. For, say, 10 o'clock. We'll meet you around the corner from the bar. I don't want Lance to see us together.
4: I'll be there.
5: Very well, then, Miss Stefferson. Oh, by the way, here's a little cash. You may want to buy yourself an evening dress or two.
4: Thank you, but...
5: Oh, not at all. Part of the bargain. Goodbye. See you later.
4: Heavens. It's $1,000.
7: Well, so you got the job.
4: Yes. You were trying to warn me about something before I went in, weren't you?
7: It's no use now. I only hope you have better luck with it than I had.
4: Were you... Oh, I'm so sorry.
7: Don't be. Look, Lizanne, I don't know who you are, but you must be somebody. You must be mixed up in this thing somehow.
4: I must be somebody?
7: If you're not, get out of it while you can. You are, of course, but get out of it anyway.
4: Why?
7: Didn't it ever occur to you that the ad you answered may have been in the papers for weeks, and that there are thousands of beautiful girls in New York, and that hundreds of them must have come up here and been turned away?
4: I wondered, yes.
7: And why do you think, out of all those, you were chosen?
4: That's it. I don't know. Diary, October 12th. Yes, why was I chosen? Who are they, really? And more important, what do they know about me? There's no answer except to work with them and wait. At least I know that at last I've found the trail of the cross-eyed bear. It's true, then, about the torn check divided among the three sons. And one is already dead, Dean. The second, the man I'm supposed to meet tonight, to trap. But I'm sure now that I was right to come to New York, and I'm sure I was right to answer the strange ad. As for danger, I always knew it would be there.
5: You're sure Lance hasn't come in yet, Miss Stefferson?
4: Positive. I've asked the head waiter twice. I don't think it'd be wise to ask again.
5: Perhaps not.
6: But does he do this often, stay away like this?
4: No, that's the funny part. They say he's been at that piano every night for a year. This is the first time...
6: Oh, look, Lizanne. Do you mind if I call you Lizanne?
4: No.
6: Well, you didn't by any chance tip our friend off that people were looking for him, did you?
4: I? Why should I when I'm working for you?
6: Oh, I'm sorry. Skip it. Just a habit. Nobody trusts anybody in this thing anymore.
4: But if you don't trust me...
5: Of course we trust you, Lizanne. He was a little nervous, that's all.
6: Me? I'm not nervous. I like sitting around nightclubs with beautiful girls.
5: You do look very charming tonight, Lizanne.
4: It would be hard not to on $1,000.
6: Hey, don't look around now, but our boy's just come in.
5: Did he see us?
6: No. I just happened to be looking around the corner and saw his back. He's heading for the orchestra.
5: All right, Lizanne, here you go. Don't be nervous. Just talk with him, chat along, you know.
4: Yeah, what should I not say?
5: Be as frank as you like. There's nothing to conceal.
4: All right. Oh, waiter. See you later. Waiter, I have a table reserved for tonight. My escort will be along shortly.
8: Yes, madame. What is the name, please?
4: Stefferson. It's table number 24, I think, over by the orchestra.
8: Oh, well, this way, please, madame. Ah. And here we are, madame. Do you wish to order now or later?
4: I'll wait, thank you.
8: Oh, thank you, madame.
4: Excuse me.
9: Yes?
4: May I ask you a question?
9: Why not?
4: Won't you sit down for a minute?
9: All right. Well?
4: I wanted to ask your name.
9: My name is Vaught. V-A-U-G-H-T, Vaught.
4: And your first name?
9: Lance. Why?
4: It's only because you look like someone I... Someone whose picture I saw in the paper once.
9: Yeah?
4: Don't you believe me?
9: Why should I? You're just another one of these people who've been going around here lately with a bad case of mistaken identity. Well, you're wrong, too.
4: You know about it, then?
9: About the cross-eyed bear? Of course I do. It's been following me long enough. They think I'm Lance Vilas, that I'm heir to a lot of Swedish dough. Well, I'm not.
4: You still look like the picture I saw in the paper.
9: Who are you working for, Stefan?
4: No. No, that's just it. Don't you see? Your life's in danger.
9: Not as long as I keep my face shut, it isn't.
4: Look, you must trust me. I can help you.
9: I don't need any help.
4: Are you sure you don't?
9: Say, who are you working for? I noticed you ducked that one.
4: No, I didn't. I don't have to lie.
9: Well, who is it?
4: His name is Bill Folka.
9: I never heard of him.
4: He's working for the Swedish government. He wants to help you, too.
9: A lot of people seem to want to help me.
4: Won't you talk to him?
9: I might.
4: Tonight? They're here at another table.
9: They?
4: Bill and his bodyguard, Hugh King.
9: Well, since when do representatives of neutral governments need bodyguards?
4: Apparently when they become involved with the cross-eyed bear. Please come.
9: All right. For a couple of minutes. I'll admit I'm rather curious.
4: Over here. Why, didn't tell you my name, did I? It's Lizanne. Lizanne Stefferson.
9: Ah, nice.
4: Here we are. Mr. Folker, Mr. King, this is Mr. Lance Vought.
9: How do you do,
10: Mr. Vought?
5: Won't you sit down, Mr. Vought, please?
9: Thanks. I thought perhaps I'd recognize you.
5: Oh, yes, I've been in here several times.
9: Pleasure or business?
5: A little of both. Look, Mr. Vought, I'll speak frankly with you.
9: You can save it. Your Miss Stefferson has told me all about it. My name is Bought. You're barking up the wrong tree.
10: Got a birth certificate?
9: Why should I show it to you?
10: It might, Uh-oh. Here comes something.
11: Well, hello, Hugh.
10: Hi, Toby.
11: Oh, don't let me disturb you. But you better make some introductions, Hugh.
10: Well, this is Inspector Tobin of the Homicide Squad. Miss Stefferson, Mr. Vought.
11: How do you do?
10: Mr. Folker.
4: How do you do?
10: What's up, Toby?
11: Oh, I just thought I'd like to ask a few questions.
9: Well, I'm sure you don't want me. I've got to get back.
11: You better stick around, son.
9: Oh.
11: I suppose any of you can give a satisfactory account of your movements between, say, 8 and 10 this evening with witnesses. I thought so. How about you, Miss Stepperson? You're a new one. I thought you might at least.
4: Well, it took me quite a long time to dress.
11: It looks as though it might have. Well, it's better to have too many suspects than none, I guess.
10: Come on, Toby, give.
11: There's been a murder.
4: A murder?
11: That's right. A certain Lydia Vinton. Your secretary, Mr. Folker.
5: Oh, Lydia?
11: Surprised?
5: Why? Of course.
9: Where do I come in on this?
11: Well, now, Mr. Vought, the New York police know a lot more about what's going on in the world than you think. All sorts of things. Like the cross-eyed bear, for instance.
9: I've got nothing to do with the cross-eyed bear.
11: Maybe you have, maybe you haven't. But there are a lot of people who think you have, including me.
5: But Lydia, poor Lydia, she was only my secretary. She had nothing to do with it.
11: Had nothing to do with the cross-eyed bear? Whether you knew it or not, Mr. Folker, Lydia Vinton was in the cross-eyed bear thing up to her neck. She knew the Vilas setup. She knew the Vilas family. In fact, she was one of the heirs to the Vilas fortune.
5: Lydia was?
11: Lydia, Mr. Folker, was the wife of Stefan Vilas. And that's why she was killed.
4: October 14th. Lydia. Poor Lydia. Who tried to warn me. And no wonder. Lydia was an heir to the cross-eyed bear's estate. And she is dead. Dean was the youngest son and heir. And he is dead. And the next, Lance. Of course he is Lance Vilas. His disappearing is as good as signing a confession that he is Lance Vilas. He disappeared not because he was a murderer of Lydia or anyone else. But he is afraid of being murdered because he is the second son of the cross-eyed bear. And that means I've got to find him before they do.
10: Fort? Lance Fort? No, I don't know anybody by that name.
4: Well, he might be using some other name, but he's a piano player.
10: Well, that isn't him over there, is it?
4: No. You don't have any other piano player, one who's just recently come with you?
10: No, ma'am.
12: Sure, he belonged to the Musicians Union. They all do, but he hasn't worked for over a week, and, well, if he didn't leave any forwarding address at his hotel, I'm sorry. Some of these piano players are funny guys.
13: Oh, yes. Yes, I know who you mean, all right. I used to go by this corner every evening. Oh, but that fella's wanted. You don't think you're going to find it before us cops do, do you?
11: No, ma'am, I'm sorry. Nobody answering that description ever registered here.
14: I know you feel mighty bad about not finding that man. I can see that. Do you want a little advice?
4: Oh, yes, yes, I do.
14: You ever hear of the 48 Club up in Harlem?
4: No.
14: You go up there. Now, I'll tell you how to get there. And you just hang around. You'll show up there one of these nights.
4: But why?
14: Because nobody that's a real musician, and I know that boy is a real musician, nobody could stay away from there very long. They got a piano team up there. You just got to hear him ever so often. Now, you just go on up there like I tell you.

0: Are you sure?
1: I think I know who you mean. I've been keeping my eye out ever since you told me.
0: I see. Well, thank you.
1: The man you want wouldn't have a beard, would he?
0: Beard? Well, I don't know. He...
1: There's the gentleman right over there.
0: Where? Oh.
1: That him?
0: Well, I'm not sure, but I think I'll take a table for a while anyway. Lance! Lance!
2: Quiet, you little fool. Come here. Sit down.
0: Oh, Lance, I'm so glad I found you. I don't know whether to laugh or cry. And the beard.
2: I had to do something.
0: It's not very good. I recognized you.
2: All right. What are you here for? Put the finger on me?
0: Oh, Lance, you know that isn't true.
2: Why not?
0: Because you trust me, don't you?
2: Well, yes, for some reason.
0: I know why. Because I trust you when you know it.
2: You trust me?
0: Oh, don't you see? We're all in this together. We're all in danger.
2: Well, how does that apply to you?
0: Well, I'll tell you. But first, listen. Don't you see what you've done? By running away, you've all but made an open confession that you are Lance Villiers. The police may think you ran away because you killed Lydia. But whoever did kill her knows why you ran away. Don't you see?
2: Yeah, I know. I thought of that after a couple of days, but it was too late then.
0: You are Lance Villiers, aren't you?
2: Why should I tell you?
0: Because we can help each other. Because if we don't, we're both helpless.
2: How do I know you're not with them?
0: I'm not with anybody. I'm trying to find out just as much as you are.
2: Look, sister, I don't know if you are or not, but I'm gambling with my life.
0: Listen, if you're Lance Villiers, you have a torn piece of a check made out by your father, Canute Villiers, the cross-eyed bear, for one-third of his estate. There are two others exactly alike. And all three must be presented together before any are valid. If I show you another of those pieces of that check, then will you believe me?
2: Yes.
0: I will. But first, we've got to find a place for you to hide.
2: Where did you get part of that check?
0: Never mind that now. Where have you been staying?
2: Oh, here and there. One broken down hotel after another.
0: I know. My place. It's got two rooms, and you can have one of them.
2: Isn't that risky?
0: No, don't you see? It's like the story of the man who left the valuable letter in plain sight on his desk. The simplest place to find you is the last place they'll look. Come on. Here we are. How do you like it?
2: Well, it's a lot better than I've been used to lately.
0: And there are bolts on the doors. I had that done the second day I got mixed up in this thing.
2: Oh, which room do you want me to take?
0: Oh, you might as well have this one, I guess. The phone's in the next room. You won't want to be answering that anyway.
2: Well, this is all right.
0: We can work and plan here. It'll be our headquarters. We can... Well, there's the phone now. Make yourself comfortable. Why don't you try the piano?
2: Okay.
0: Hello? Hello? Hello, who is it? Hello, hello. That's funny. There was no... Lance! Lance! Bill, how'd you get here? What happened?
3: You can see for yourself.
0: You've killed him.
4: Bill! Tobin followed me. He's right behind me.
3: I can't help that.
5: Come on, open up.
3: Come in, come in. The door's open.
5: Where? What happened here?
3: I don't know. I walked in and found them like that. Lover's quarrel, I guess.
0: Bill, what are you saying?
5: So this is where he's been hiding out.
0: No, no!
3: You better take her in, Inspector.
5: Come along, Miss Stepherson.
6: Here we are, miss. Don't fret now. It's no use. Try to get a good night's sleep.
0: Well, can I call a lawyer or something?
6: Sure you can. You want me to get in touch with someone for you? Who do you want me to call?
0: I don't know. I don't know who to call her or who to trust.
7: October 28th. At least they will let me write. But what? I've been such a fool. They are Stefan's agents, Bill Forker and Hukin, and I walked into the trap. They must have followed me, seen me locate Lance, perhaps even heard what we said. Now Lance is dead. The police believe I killed him, and they will swear to it with all the power of money, even foreign governments behind them. But worst of all, they must know who I am. They must know where the third piece of the cross-eyed bear's check is. And that is why I am to be next. Dean, Lydia, Lance, and now Lizanne.
6: Here she is, Mr. Foker. Bill!
3: Lizanne, I'm so sorry. I couldn't come to you sooner. It was a matter of your life and mine, too.
7: Your life?
3: Didn't you see through it? Oh, you poor child, I've been so blind. But it's all right now, we're safe.
7: Are we?
3: Come along and I'll tell you about it on the way. Everything's in order, isn't it, Matron?
7: Certainly, Mr. Foker.
3: You didn't really think I'd done such a thing to you, did you? Didn't you see him standing there?
7: Who?
3: King, Hugh King. Don't you see it now?
7: Is he?
3: Of course. He's been Stefan's man all the time. Watching me, protecting me, waiting for me, for us, to lead him to the answer and then striking.
7: This way, please, and then you can get out right through the courtyard.
3: Thank you. You see now why I had to do it? I didn't actually see him kill Lance. I got there a second later. If I'd accused him, he'd have denied it. They wouldn't have arrested him for a few hours at least. And in those few hours, with the power of Stefan behind him, it would have been you and I next, Lizanne.
7: But why did you let me be sent to jail?
3: To make him think I believed him. But chiefly because I knew you'd be safe here. And only if I knew you were safe could I do what I had to do.
7: What?
3: He won't trouble us again, Lizanne. It's finished. At last.
7: Oh, I can still hardly believe that Hugh King... Oh, it's been so horrible.
3: I know, my poor child. Come along. I'm going to take you home. Taxi. Lizanne, you should have told me who you were.

0: Go on in. Just relax for a while. Like a drink?
1: No, thanks.
0: You don't mind if I do?
1: Of course not.
0: As a matter of fact, there are still a few things I haven't told you about this little business of the cross-eyed bear.
1: There must be quite a lot of things.
0: For instance, you never knew I had a wall safe behind this bar, did you?
1: No.
0: And of course, you didn't know what I kept in it. Perhaps you'd be interested to see.
1: The cross-eyed bear's check. All three pieces.
0: Yes. Lance's, who had his part in his pocket, the fool. Yours, and my own.
1: You are Stefan.
0: You know, I rather marvel that my poor brother Dean managed to marry such a naive girl. You believed in me all the way, haven't you, Lizanne? Even this afternoon.
1: When did you know?
0: Really, my dear, you don't think you were that beautiful, do you? I knew my younger brother had a wife somewhere, and I knew she'd turn up eventually if I used the right bait.
1: The ad.
0: The ad. But you weren't quite as innocent about that ad as you pretended, were you? The beautiful girl went looking for danger. You were trying to find the man who killed Dean, weren't you?
1: Yes.
0: Didn't you realize that he'd only married you for protection, so there'd be one more heir to the Villiers fortune, so they couldn't all be killed, or so he thought?
1: Yes, I realized that after I'd married him.
0: Lizanne, I have a private plane waiting for me, and I have the check. By the way, I got your part out of your safe deposit vault, copies of your keys.
1: Oh.
0: So there's no use prolonging the agony. You understand?
1: You're going to kill me.
0: I'm afraid I must. Dean, Lance, my poor, silly wife Lydia, who became a little too panic-stricken. And now, since as Dean's wife, you're the last heir to the Villiers fortune,
1: You can't! You'll never get away with it!
0: I will. Oh, it'll look like suicide, naturally. I've even forged a little note in which you confess to the other murders. Remorse. Do I make myself clear?
1: No.
0: My poor child, you mustn't think you can deceive me by that ancient trick of staring over my shoulder at a non-existent intruder.
2: Drop it, Bill.
3: You!
2: I said drop it.
1: You! You, are you all right?
3: Sure, I'm all right. It was a close one for you, though, baby. I told Tobin to keep you there till I got back.
1: I'll call a doctor.
3: Oh, that can wait. But this can't.
1: Oh, you. November 17th. This is the end of you, diary. I'm a married woman now. And the most appropriate end I can think of is this clipping from today's Times, pasted on the last page. Stephenson King. Villiers heiress weds FBI agent Hugh King, who shadowed notorious Stephen Villiers for 6 months to break international murder mystery. By special dispensation of Justice and War Departments, couple will honeymoon in Sweden.

Suspense was rebroadcast for you soldiers, sailors, and Marines of the United Nations by the Special Service Division of the War Department of the United States of America.

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0: I am the Whistler, and I know many things, for I walk by night. 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Yes, I know the nameless terrors of which they dare not speak.
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0: Babe stood out on the platform in front of the sideshow tent while Duke made his pitch, smiling her best professional smile at the sea of faces below her, reserving a personal, intimate wink for the tall, gray-haired man with a carnation in his buttonhole. Babe was an intelligent girl, and the man with the carnation had money. She could smell it a mile off. And it didn't hurt to be nice to the customers, especially the ones with money, like dapper middle-aged Mr. Bundy, staring up at her from the crowd with stars in his eyes.
2: Look, right over here. Step right up close. It's the most sensational, most stupendous, most gigantic show in the carnival. Wait till you hear. Oh, wait till you see. You can't miss it. You just won't miss it. Why, it's so hot you'll just melt away. I said melt away. Hey, babe.
3: Yeah, Duke?
2: He's here again.
3: Yeah, I see him.
2: Mr. Finn. $5 for a ticket and keep the change.
3: Great guy, Duke. Great guy. You know something?
2: What?
3: Mr. Finn's name is Bundy, and I'm gonna marry him.
2: What are you talking...
3: Take it easy. Go on with the pitch.
2: You're crazy, babe.
3: Then get on with the pitch.
2: Babe, you don't know what you're talking about.
3: Did you hear
2: about
3: what he said? You'll lose the crowd. They're drifting
2: okay.
3: off.
2: Okay. This way, folks. What a dance she does. What a dance. You have never seen anything so colossal, so stupendous, right from the top of that gorgeous blonde head to the tips of her toes. Oh, she's hot. She's on fire. She's burning down. That's enough, boys. That's more than enough for some of them. Now step right up. Step right over here and have your money ready. 2 bits. Only 2 bits. The fourth part of a dollar. Come on, folks. Give them room. Give them room.
4: Here you are.
2: Oh, $5 again.
4: Yes. You can...
2: Keep the change. Thanks, Mr. Bundy.
4: Oh, Miss Logan has told you.
2: Yeah, she told me. Sucker.

0: quite know how to take that, Mr. Bundy.
1: I see here, Georgette. Must you always call me Mr. Bundy?
0: Well, after all...
1: Charles. Make it Charles, will you?
0: All right. Charles.
1: Why do you think I've come here night after night for 3 weeks?
0: Oh, I guess maybe you'd like me a little.
1: They all like you, Georgette. All of those people out there.
0: Well, Charles, I can't help it if they're...
1: I know. Trouble is, I don't want it that way.
0: What do you mean, Charles?
1: Quite simple. I don't want to share you with anyone else.
0: Oh?
1: In plain words, Georgette, I want you to marry me.
0: Why, Mr. Bundy, I mean, Charles, I...
1: Why, I don't blame you for being surprised. You see, I was rather surprised myself.
0: Oh, gee, I've got to think it over. You know, a girl can't go into this, I mean, tie up her whole life like that without looking at all sides to it.
1: Of course, Georgette.
0: You know, I got a career here, my whole future.
1: You don't need to worry about your future. I'll take care of that.
0: But how?
1: I have more money than I could possibly spend, Georgette.
0: Well, gee, you can't blame me if I'm a little cagey, Charles. There are so many fellas and...
1: Oh, I'll make it legal if you want. I'll get a lawyer and have an agreement drawn.
0: Oh, will you, Charles? Will you?
2: Babe, I told you that wait.
0: Just a minute, Duke.
2: Just a minute, nothing. They're going to tear the house down if I stall them any longer.
0: No, I'm sorry, Charles. I got to do my show.
1: What about it, Georgette?
0: Yes, Charles. Yes.
2: Marriage? With that old goat... Never heard anything so crazy in my life.
0: Like I told you, Duke, it's none of your business.
2: It's a sellout, that's what it is. Money's important, sure. I stand out there in the midway 7 nights a week, blustering my lungs out. I hustled props, sold peanuts when I didn't have it. But I wouldn't...
0: What wouldn't you do, Duke?
2: I wouldn't sell out, babe.
0: You got money on your mind right now, haven't you?
2: What do you mean?
0: You're through without me. That's all washed up. That's what's on your mind, ain't it? Not the sellout. It's what am I going to sell when the babe's gone?
2: Shut up.
0: I'll say what I want.
2: The brass ring, ain't it? You've been on the merry-go-round for 6 or 8 years, and you finally grab hold of the brass ring, a sucker. At last, you got yourself a sucker.
0: Why, you're mad, ain't you, Duke? I've never seen you look like that. Why, sure. That's it, ain't it? You're in love with me, and you're jealous.
2: Past tense, baby. Not now. Not anymore.
0: Too bad, Duke. My heart belongs to Bundy.
2: If you're ever in a shipwreck, give me a buzz, will you, babe? I'll toss you an anchor.
3: With the prologue of The Brass Ring, the Signal Oil Company brings you another strange tale by The Whistler. If you've lived out west any length of time, you know that Signal gasoline is famous as the go-farther gasoline. And if you've noticed Signal's recent magazine, newspaper, and billboard advertising, you know that you now go farther than ever with today's Signal gasoline. Well, what does this all mean to you? Economy, yes. But even more than that, it means extra performance from your car. For in gasoline, it takes extra quality to go farther. Now, let me make that point clear. When science employed the modern magic of catalytic cracking to put amazing new power into today's Signal gasoline, they naturally gave you quicker starting, faster pickup, and quieter, higher anti-knock. And it's because of this, because Signal's increased power helps your motor perform more efficiently, that you now go farther than ever with Signal gasoline. That's why Signal says, look to your speedometer for the best proof of gasoline quality. It takes extra quality to go farther. Good reason why so many wise drivers are switching to Signal, the famous go farther gasoline. Now, back to The Whistler.

So you grabbed the brass ring, didn't you, babe? And Mr. Bundy came through nobly with the legal arrangements. Something about the marriage of 6 months in Connecticut as Mrs. Bundy to demonstrate good faith. 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

0: all yours in the event of his death. 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Of course, it seemed like 6 years, but it had to come to an end sometime.
1: I can't give you dun-dun-dun-dun.
2: Georgia?
3: Don't bother me. I'm busy packing.
2: What do you mean, packing? We're going to the Williamsons, darling. Just for the day. There's no packing to be done.
3: You're going to the Williamsons, Charles, not me. Now go away, run. I'm busy.
2: Where are you going?
3: You didn't really think it would work, did you, Charles?
2: What wouldn't work?
3: I came through with my end of the bargain. 6 months. I don't want any more. Why, kid yourself. I'm not Mrs. Charles Bundy. It just ain't there. I'm Babe Logan, remember?
2: You haven't given it a try.
3: Oh, what do you think I've been doing for 6 months? Twiddling my thumbs?
2: Oh, now, you've got to be reasonable, Georgette. It takes time.
3: The trouble. Time. It's precious. You got to be careful with it. If you're not, you wake up some morning and find yourself pushing 40 and out of a job. That's why I'm going back.
2: Where are you going? Tell me.
3: Back to the drafty tents, the smell of damp sawdust, cat calls, wolf whistles.
2: But you're not serious.
3: Just try and stop me, Charles. Try.
2: I won't let you. They'll laugh at me. They'll all laugh at me.
3: With your dough, let them. Listen, Charles, I don't want to hurt you, honest. I want to let you down easy. I'm not Connecticut, and I never will be. I'm a carnival girl. I belong there in a sideshow with a guy like Duke to make the pitch for me, see? Now beat it, will you? I got a pack.
2: It'll work, Georgette. Really, it will. You've got to give me another chance.
3: I said I'm going.
2: All right, then. I'm going with you.
3: Huh?
2: You get tired of it after a few days. You're different now.
3: Look, Charles.
2: I'm not going to let you walk out of my life, Georgette. I'll do just what I did before.
3: What do you mean?
2: I want you near me, that's all. You change your mind, and I won't get in your way. I'll just stand around and be there. Just like before.

0: that, Duke? The guy just won't listen to me. I tell him over and over again.
1: And he's still out there, night after night, looking up at you with that earnest face of his. Ah, the poor sucker.
0: I don't know that I like that, Craig.
1: Don't hand me that baby. You took him for a ride. Now that you got that paper in your safe deposit box, you're...
0: What, Duke?
1: You don't care what happens to him.
0: Well, you don't have to make it worse. You don't have to keep letting him into the show.
1: Why not? Pays his dough. $5. And keep the change.
0: Ah, it gives me the creeps. Every show, there he is in the first row, waiting for me at the door when I go home.
1: I guess you'll have to figure that one out for yourself.
0: Maybe I will.
2: Yes, there were strings on that brass ring, weren't there, babe? It's not quite as easy to drop Mr. Bundy as it was to pick him up. And all you have to do is look into those earnest, pleading eyes of his to realize it'll go on as long as he lives. Night after night, day after day, as long as he lives. You wish there were some other way, don't you, babe? It'll be a shame to have to kill him. It comes to a climax on Monday night as you leave by the stage entrance after your 9 o'clock show. He's there waiting for you as usual. And it's right then that you decide it can't go on any longer. Monday night, a quiet night at the carnival. As good a night as any.
3: Hello, Georgette.
0: Charles.
3: How long till your next show?
0: Oh, about 30 minutes. Would you like to take a walk around the grounds?
3: Why, of course. I'd be delighted.
0: Roller coasters.
3: I used to love them. Haven't been on one for years.
0: You know, this might be hard for you to believe, but I haven't either.
3: That is odd.
0: Sky Ride, a Tunnel of Love, used to scare me to death.
3: Let's try it, babe. What do you say?
0: Uh-uh. You got to watch your blood pressure.
3: Oh, so that's what you're thinking. I'm too old for you.
0: Oh, don't be silly. Come on, let's win a Cupid doll or something.
3: No, I insist. The sky ride.
0: Too high for me. I'd just as soon stay on the ground.
3: Now who's afraid? Too old, am I? Well, we'll see about that. Are you game?
0: All right, Charles. I'm game.
3: Here we are.
0: No, let's take the last seat, huh? I feel better if I can see people ahead of me.
3: Still nervous, huh? Come on. Here's the last seat.
0: Oh, better take your hat off,
4: oh,
0: Charles.
4: Yeah. Keep your safety belt buckled, please.
3: Yes, now.
4: Hold your hats.
0: Oh.
4: Keep your safety belt buckled, please.
0: Here we go.
3: Well, we're off.
0: I don't know whether I'm going to like this or not.
3: Look at that bill ahead. George, I feel like a kid again.
0: Is your safety belt hitched?
3: Sure. Look down there.
0: No, thanks. I got scared.
3: Go ahead.
0: No, I don't want to.
3: Hold on. Here we go. Oh, boy, what a thrill.
0: Yeah, only your stomach stays back at the ticket office. I used to go around with a guy who was awfully foolhardy. You know what he used to do?
3: Can't imagine. What?
0: Well, he used to unhitch the belt and stand up right at the top of the hill, just before you go down.
3: Oh, what's so unusual about that?
0: Well, awful dangerous, don't you think? See what I mean?
3: I don't think it's so dangerous. What?
0: Oh, don't be a fool, Charles. He was young. Well, he could do anything.
3: I still think I'm an old fogey, huh? Well, watch this. There goes the belt.
0: Charles, we're almost at the top. Get down.
3: Get up. How's this?
0: Charles, my hat.
3: Now where?
0: Over the side. Grab it.
3: Look out. No, don't push me. Don't push me.
0: Oh, he fell out. He fell out.
1: All right, Mrs. Bundy. All right. So it was an accident. It was just a mighty peculiar accident, that's all.
0: Listen, you dumb flatfoot. I gave you the straight stuff. And if you think you can sit back and make a lot of nasty...
1: Sit down, babe.
0: That goes for you, too,
1: Drew. I said sit down.
0: Okay, I'll sit down. But I'm not going to take any more...
1: Just a minute, babe. Sorry, Sergeant. The dame's a little high-strung. Quite a jolt, you know, losing her only husband that way.
5: Yeah.
1: I guess it was.
0: You can skip all that stuff about peculiar accident.
1: I'm sorry, Mrs. Bundy. That's the way it's going on the record. Peculiar that the money goes to you on your husband's death. Peculiar that he decided to take you on the roller coaster the first time he'd been on one in 20 years. Peculiar you picked the last seat. Peculiar his safety belt happened to be unbuckled.
0: All right. So what?
1: So we leave it there. No proof. Nothing else we can do. By the way, the passenger three seats ahead of you happened to turn around just as you hit the top of the hill.
0: What do you mean?
1: He saw your husband a second after he fell.
0: Oh.
1: Too bad he didn't turn around a second sooner. That's all, Mrs. Bundy. You can go.
2: So it's over now. All over. Mr. Bundy is gone for good, and the brass ring is yours to keep. You ought to be able to relax now, get back in the swing. Work 10 shows a day to pass the time until the probate is complete and the money arrives. Yes, it's smarter to keep right on working as if nothing had happened. No use exciting any more suspicion, is there, babe? You can't decide whether or not it's imagination, but it seems as if they all suspect you. Your friends along the midway are noticeably cooler, more distant since the accident. But it doesn't matter now. The brass ring is yours. You can tell them all where to get off. Then you suddenly realize it isn't over after all. 2 weeks later, just before the 9 o'clock show, Duke comes into your dressing room.
0: Yeah?
5: Duke.
0: I ought to be flattered, I guess. What's the matter? We pals again?
5: Take it off, babe.
0: Take what off?
5: The chip on your shoulder. I ain't looking for a fight.
0: You're smart. Ain't easy for a broken-down vaudeville ham to find a job these days. And in a couple of weeks, you might be working for me.
5: Wonderful.
0: What's so funny?
5: Don't look now, baby, but your conscience is showing.
0: Why, you...
5: Listen, sweetheart, don't blow up on me. I'm the only friend you got left.
0: You're just like all the rest of them, you and your
5: smart... Forget it, will you? Maybe it was an accident. Maybe it wasn't. I'm still working the show, ain't I?
0: What do you want? What'd you come here for?
5: I got something that might interest you, kid. There was a guy out there the last show. Looks like he's going to take up where Mr. Bundy left off.
0: What do you mean?
5: Can't figure it out. Pays $5 for a ticket and tells me to keep the change. Sat in the same seat Bundy had.
0: What is it? What's he want?
5: I don't know. Thought maybe you might. Oh, by the way, the guy's out there now waiting for the next show. That's all, babe. Just thought I'd drop by and give you something to think about.
2: You see him there when you go on for the next show, sitting in the same front row seat Mr. Bundy used to occupy. And you wish Duke hadn't said anything about it. You might not have noticed him for a while, anyway. He's much younger and almost good-looking, but he never smiles. Just sits there as you go through your dance, never applauding or whistling like the others. Just sitting there, watching, watching. He's there the next day and the next, the same cold stare, the same expression. You try and ignore it, but it just won't work, will it, babe? You have a pretty good idea why he's there, and you know there'll be a showdown sooner or later. Might as well be now.

0: down there.
1: Me?
0: Yeah, you. Come here a minute.
1: Okay.
0: This way. Now, who are you, mister?
1: My name's Woody.
0: You're a cop, ain't you?
1: What makes you think I'm a cop?
0: You've been in that same seat 6 days in a row now. 5 shows a day. That makes 30 times you've seen the show, right?
1: I like the act.
0: Nobody likes it that much, mister.
1: I'm satisfied.
0: I'm not. Get it?
1: No.
0: It's easy. I don't want to look down at that seat and see the great stone face anymore.
1: I know a good way to get rid of me.
0: Yeah?
1: Go for a ride on the roller coaster?
0: What? That's a pretty stupid approach, even for a flatfoot. Didn't you see the report, officer? Did you look it up in the files? Accident, it says. Big black letters, accident. Now get out of here, you...
1: Wait a minute, babe.
2: Hey, keep it down, will you, everybody outside? Oh, it's you.
0: Get him out of here, Duke.
2: What's the matter, pal?
1: Lady wants to get rid of me. Told her I'd be happy to leave forever if she'd do me a little favor.
2: Yeah? What's that?
1: Take a ride with me on the roller coaster?
2: Oh? That what made you blow up, babe?
0: Get rid of him. I don't want to see him anymore, understand?
2: Why don't you want to take a ride in the roller coaster, babe?
0: You think so, too, don't you? You think I killed him.
2: What are you blowing up for if you didn't? What's there about the roller coaster get you down?
0: So. All right, Mr. Detective. I'll show you. Come by after the last show tonight, and we'll take your ride.
3: Next car loading, how many, please?
1: I'll take them all. My girl and I want to be alone this trip.
3: I get it. It'll be $4.
0: Is that a big enough drop for you?
1: Oh, so-so. That's a big one up ahead.
0: Yeah.
1: That means along about here is where you unhitched his safety belt.
0: Skip it, will you? That won't get you anywhere.
1: Right about here, wasn't it, babe? Right here?
0: He did it himself, I tell you. He was showing off.
1: You killed him.
0: I didn't kill him. He stood up and he tripped.
1: He didn't trip. You pushed him.
0: Oh, you stupid dope. You thought this would make me talk. I thought there was more brains in the police force than... Oh, wait a minute. You can't slap me.
1: The police have nothing to do with this, babe. Charles Bundy was my father.
0: He never said anything about...
1: It doesn't matter if you talk or not, babe. I'm not depending on the law anymore. You see, I'm going to kill you.
0: Take your hands off me.
1: Safety belt. There.
0: No. No, you can't.
1: Sometimes the law doesn't work, babe. Sometimes a man has to take things in his own hands.
0: I said let go of
1: me. You cheap, chiseling tramp. You wanted his money, didn't you? You had that in the back of your mind right from the first.
0: Listen to me, Woody, please.
1: You're going over, babe. Just the way he did.
0: Oh, no.
1: You're through, babe.
0: No.
4: The Whistler will return in just a moment with the strange ending of tonight's story. You know, the proof of the pudding, they say, is in the eating. And the proof of the service you get at dealer-owned Signal gasoline stations is, after all, in what actual customers say about it. That's why we're so happy to receive letters such as this one from Mrs. Leon F. Marsh of Berkeley, California, who wrote...
5: During a recent trip which took me from Berkeley as far south as Calexico on the Mexican border, I met with courtesy from every Signal dealer with whom I traded. Especially, I want to commend Harvey Nathanson of 4400 Beverly Boulevard, Hollywood, whose service was both prompt and complete in every detail. I never had to request that my windshield be wiped or my tires checked. These and many other services were done automatically and with a smile. It's men like Harvey Nathanson who make trading with independent Signal dealers a pleasure.
4: Mrs. Marsh, on behalf of my sponsor, Signal Oil Company, I want to take this opportunity to thank you and the many other kind drivers who have dropped me a line, telling of their experiences with Signal products or of little extra services you have enjoyed at dealer-owned Signal stations. It's letters like yours that make independent Signal dealers want to do an even better job of helping today's cars run better and last longer. And now, back to The Whistler.
3: So the career of Babe Logan, carnival dancer, came to an end. It was a sensational ending, of course. Barkers, pitchmen, performers, all of her colleagues gathered around the broken body lying among the timber supports, all talking at once, not in guarded whispers anymore, but openly, of the suspicion, the terrible doubt that hung over the Midway like a cloud after the first accident a few weeks before. And after the second accident, Duke had to change his pitch a little. Not much, just a little.
6: Until you've seen her do that dance. What a dance, folks, what a dance. Just like the one with the seven veils. Only this little lady throws away six of them before she starts. Yes, she starts right in with number seven. You gotta see Millie, folks. Millie, the girl with a million thrills. Step right up, folks, right up.
3: Yes, now that Babe was gone, there was a new attraction in Duke's tent. An ambitious young redhead named Millie. And at that very moment, a few blocks away at police headquarters, Sergeant Case had changed his approach, too.
7: There's no use going over it all again. We've been through it before.
0: But it was an accident. He tried to push me. He slipped. I was the one who was supposed to go out of that roller coaster.
7: Sure. You were supposed to go out, but you didn't. He fell. Just like his father did 2 months ago. Both of them accidents, huh?
0: Can I help that? It was an accident.
7: Maybe. Maybe they were, Babe, but you don't really think a jury is going to believe that, do you?
0: No, I guess you're right. They'd never believe me now.

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That whistle is your signal for the Signal Oil program, The Whistler. 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

0: 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From the ABN Reel-to-Reel Library, the episode of The Whistler you just heard was first broadcast Monday, September 16th, 1946, 80 years ago today, titled The Brass Ring. This episode of The Whistler originally aired Sunday, September 16th, 1951, 75 years ago today. Its title, A Matter of Patience.
1: And now stay tuned for the mystery program that is unique among all mystery programs. Because even when you know who is guilty, you always receive a startling surprise at the final curtain. In the Signal Oil program, The Whistler.

0: I am the Whistler, and I know many things, for I walk by night. I know many strange tales hidden in the hearts of men and women who have stepped into the shadows. Yes, I know the nameless terrors of which they dare not speak.
1: And now for the Signal Oil Company, the Whistler's strange story, A Matter of Patience.
0: When the big car swung in the drive, the front door to the house was already open. A woman on the front porch waiting to speak to John Granger as he stepped from the car and started up the porch steps. It was the housekeeper, and she was very excited, upset. John Granger could tell it even before she spoke. And he also knew that her excitement concerned his wife, Lillian.
2: Mr. Granger! Oh, I'm so glad you're home.
3: What is it, Mrs. Alberts? What's wrong?
2: Mrs. Granger, yes. There's been an accident. She cut her wrist. Dr. Phillips is with her now upstairs.
3: Well, I'll go right up.
2: Oh, dear, oh, dear.
3: Oh, here's the doctor.
4: Oh, it's all right, Mrs. Alberts. Nothing to get excited about.
5: Oh, hello, Granger.
3: Is Lillian all right?
4: Yes, yes. Scarcely a scratch. I've given her a sedative.
3: Well, can I do anything?
4: No. However, I'd like to talk to you a moment
3: excuse us, Mrs. Alberts.
2: Certainly. Call if you need me, Mr. Granger. And good night.
4: Good night.
3: Well, Doctor?
4: Well, I'll come straight to the point, Granger. Your father-in-law asked me to talk to you. Frankly, DJ is very worried about his daughter.
3: I see. Then you don't think Lillian cut her wrist accidentally?
4: She says it was an accident.
3: But you don't believe it.
4: Well, she's been upset lately over the diet I put her on. Seems to have an abnormal craving for sweets. They're bad for her.
3: Yes, I know.
4: Now, furthermore, I'm going to have to make her diet even more strict. No sweets of any kind.
3: That won't be easy with Lillian.
4: You're right. She should have a hobby of some kind, Granger. Get her mind off herself. I was wondering, as a girl, she used to like photography.
3: Oh, yes. You think she should get interested in it again?
4: Well, I think it would help greatly.
3: Well, I'll certainly do what I can, Doctor. I mean in seeing that she adheres to the diet and help her get started on her hobby.
0: But you know all about Lillian, don't you, John? You're certain it was an accident, the way she cut her wrist. But the others believe she actually tried to take her life. In these past years, there have been times when you've wished she would, haven't you? You felt that she's nagged, held you down. And you've had a far different marriage than the one you planned. Particularly since learning that your wife, Lillian, had no money in her own name. That her father holds everything in a tight rein. The partnership in Dawson and Company. Which you expected, but haven't received. But somehow now you believe you can remedy the situation. And that's why you're not at all alarmed the next morning when your father-in-law calls you into his office.
6: I've just talked to Dr. Phillips on the phone, John.
3: Yes, DJ?
6: Yes. Yes, and I've been talking to a few other people, too. Just how long has Eloise Tracy been your secretary?
3: Oh, a couple of months, I'd say.
6: Mm-hmm. And in the last 2 months, you've scarcely spent one evening at home.
3: Well, I've had a lot of overtime work to do.
6: Where? In nightclubs? You and Eloise have been seen in every club on the Sunset Strip.
3: Just dropping in for a bite to eat after work.
6: Well, I'll put a stop to that. Now, I'm not going to fire Eloise. It probably isn't her fault. But I'll exchange secretaries with you for the present. You can have Miss Summers.
3: Miss Summers? Well, she's been your private secretary for years. You couldn't get along without her.
6: Perhaps not. But I'd make any sacrifice for my daughter's happiness. Now, do you realize that if this came to Lillian's attention, it would kill her?
3: I'm not so sure about that.
6: Well, I am. Lillian is a sensitive girl.
3: That's a matter of opinion, DJ.
6: Oh, she loves you devotedly. You're her whole life. Can't you see if anything happened to your marriage that Lillian might take the most desperate steps? Well, she'd stop at nothing.
3: Has it ever occurred to you, DJ, that I might want to leave Lillian?
6: What? I won't stand for it, you hear? I won't stand for it.
3: Oh, now take it easy, DJ. Maybe we can come to terms.
6: What do you mean, terms?
3: I mean, make me a partner in the firm. And I'll agree to stay with Lillian. Anything you say.
6: A partner? Why, this is practically blackmail.
3: Yes, isn't it?
6: I see. So our cards are on the table. All right. You will be a partner in the firm. However, The stock that I transfer will be placed in Lillian's name. A deal, John?
3: A hard bargain, DJ. But a deal. Yes.
0: It isn't exactly what you wanted, is it, John? But you feel certain that things will work out. You manage to have a few words with Eloise. Tell her that you can't see so much of each other for a while, at least not in public. Then you leave the office early and go home. You find Mrs. Alberts in the kitchen. Question her about the whereabouts of Lily.
3: Where did you say, Mrs. Alberts? In the tool shed?
2: Yes. Isn't it wonderful, Mr. Granger? She's directing the carpenters. They're making the shed into a studio for Mrs. Granger's photography.
3: Oh, yes, I see.
2: Yes, a dark room and everything. Oh, Mr. Granger, you don't know how happy it makes me to see Mrs. Granger taking a real interest in something again.
3: Yes, yes, it's fine, Mrs. Alberts. I'd better go out and see what's going on.
5: That's all we can do today, Mrs. Granger.
3: Hello, Lillian. Men just finishing up, I see.
7: Yes, they've been working so hard all day, they've really earned the rest.
5: Good night, Mrs. Granger.
7: Good night, Fred. They're so nice. Oh, Father called me. Just think of you becoming a partner in Father's firm.
3: Well, your father's a very fine man, Lillian. He's very good to us. But you are actually the partner.
7: It doesn't matter. As long as we're married, everything's for both of us, John.
3: Yes.
7: I've always felt that you and Father didn't like each other too much.
3: Well, of course we do. How can we help it? When we both have your best interests at heart.
7: I wish I could really believe that. Sometimes I've doubted that you really loved me, John.
3: Oh, I'm sorry if I've seemed to neglect you, but it's been business. I've tried to make good in your father's firm by hard work. I've wanted to build a secure future for the two of us, of course.
7: And I'm going to try to do my part, then, by being more cheerful. I'm not going to let anything worry or depress me, and I'm going to work hard on my photography and... And I'm going to diet very strictly.
3: Oh, never mind that part. We can't let them bully you too much. We've had little secrets before. We'll simply have another.
7: I don't understand.
3: Well, here. Here, darling, I brought you these.
7: John, chocolates. My favorites, too.
3: Yes, dear. I know what a craving you have for sweets.

Tonight I'd like to have a little chat, especially with you motorists who buy most any brand of gasoline that happens to be convenient because you think gasoline is gasoline. You'd change your mind in a hurry if you'd spend some time around signal service stations, as I do, listening to comments of regular signal customers. You'd hear them telling about records they've kept, which prove the good mileage which has made Signal famous as the go-farther gasoline. You'd hear them bragging about their car's performance, its lively getaway, and the smooth, quiet way it walks up hills and high since they switched to Signal. What's more, there are now so many drivers like this who won't be satisfied with anything less than Signal. This summer has been by far the biggest summer in the entire history of Signal Oil Company. Well, friends, when a gasoline is increasing so in popularity, it seems to me you just naturally want to find out what it is about that gasoline which makes motorists prefer it. There's no better time to find out than with your very next tank full of gasoline. No better place to get it than at the very next Signal station you see.

0: Well, John, it's going differently than you'd hoped and planned for. But you decide to be patient, wait your time. Also, you can count on Lillian to help make your freedom complete. Her desire for sweets is something that you can quietly take advantage of. Your little secret. You continue to see Eloise Tracy, another secret, and something else over which you must exercise patience. But you manage to play your part well for Lillian's father. And one day, some weeks later, he again called you into his office. This time for a more pleasant conversation.
1: Well, John, my boy, how do you like it?
2: Wow, a new letterhead. Dawson, Granger and Company. That looks great, DJ.
1: Well, I like it myself, now that I'm used to the idea.
2: Well, thanks. Thanks, DJ.
1: Frankly, at first, I didn't feel that you were the man for Lillian. But I guess I was wrong. She seems very happy lately.
2: She's become very interested in her amateur photography. That was a good idea, Dr. Phillips had.
1: He's greatly encouraged. I talked to him on the phone yesterday. He's still concerned about her general health, however.
2: Oh, is that so? I think she's been sticking pretty close to the diet he gave her.
1: Yeah, as long as she's happy, that's all that matters.
2: You're so right, DJ.
1: Well, I wanted you to be the first to see the new stationery. Now I'll have Miss Hansen see that every department receives a supply.
2: Miss Hansen?
1: Yes, my new secretary. She started to work this morning.
2: But where's Eloise Tracy?
1: Eloise? She's gone. Has another job. I got it for her myself.
2: You did?
1: Yes, yes. You know, Eloise Tracy is too attractive to work in a business office. But I didn't want to fire her until I'd lined her up somewhere else.
2: Oh, that was decent of you, TJ.
1: I placed her with one of our biggest accounts. Ramirez, the coffee king.
2: Ramirez? But he's located in Brazil.
1: Yes, he wants an American secretary to take back with him. It's just the job for Eloise, don't you think? Give her a chance to travel and all that.
2: Yeah. Yeah, just the job.
0: The news strikes you like a blow in the face, doesn't it, John? Your father-in-law is more aware than you've realized, and more clever. He's arranged to put Eloise out of your reach for good. That's why you're trembling with rage as you leave Dawson's office. Check the files and learn that Ramirez is stopping at the Seneca Hotel on Wilshire. You leave immediately and drive out there. On your call to his suite on the house phone, Eloise answers. She protests to being busy and cannot see you at once. You're pacing the lobby restlessly when she finally steps out of the elevator looking pale and tense.
3: John, you shouldn't have come here.
2: I've got to talk to you, Eloise. Dawson just told me everything. Where can we go to be alone?
3: I only have a few minutes, John. Mr. Ramirez is dictating.
2: Please, Eloise, sit down. Let's talk this over.
3: There's nothing to talk about, John. I've made up my mind. I'm doing what's best for both of us.
2: But you can't do it, Eloise. You can't go to Brazil. It's so far away.
3: That's where I'm going, John.
2: But you can get a job here in Los Angeles. I'll get you one.
3: No. No, that won't do.
2: Eloise, you have me. I can take care of you if necessary.
3: No, John. I thought it over carefully. You must make a clean break.
2: I can't live without you, Eloise. You know that.
3: Oh, yes, you can, John. You'll have a good life. Your partnership in the Dawson firm. Money, security.
2: But, Eloise, if I can't share it with you, what's the use?
3: Don't talk like that, John. You're not making it any easier for us.
2: Please, please listen to me, Eloise.
3: No. We've got to face facts, that's all. And I have to consider my own future. Mr. Ramirez will introduce me to people in South America and...
2: Well, they fixed it up very nicely between them, haven't they? Ramirez and Dawson.
3: John.
2: Can't you see? It's just DJ's trick to separate us.
3: John, you're married. I intend to be someday.
2: Oh, I see. The queen of a coffee plantation.
3: Oh.
2: And I with my nagging queen, Lillian.
3: Oh, there's no use being bitter. Please, I have to go back up.
2: When do you leave?
3: You sail in 2 weeks. Mr. Ramirez has business here that he must take care of first.
2: Then we'll see each other again.
3: No, John. I don't think so.
2: But Eloise...
3: We'll make it goodbye now. It's better this way. Goodbye, John. Think of me, won't you?
0: You're too upset to go back to the office, aren't you, John? You can't let DJ see you this way. And so you call the office, then drive on out to your home in the valley. On the way, you try to think things out. One thing is certain, you must not lose Eloise. She loves you, you know that. And by the time you reach the house, you've decided to talk to Lillian about a divorce. As you enter the living room, Mrs. Alberts, the housekeeper, calls out to you.
4: Mr. Granger?
2: Yes, Mrs. Alberts.
4: Oh, I've got to talk to you privately, sir. Now, while Mrs. Granger is busy out in her studio.
2: Oh, what's it about, Mrs. Alberts?
4: Well, it's about her, Mrs. Granger. I'm afraid something terrible is going to happen.
2: Now, now, please calm yourself, Mrs. Alberts. What are you talking about?
4: Oh, it's just awful. I thought everything was going along so well. Mrs. Granger's been cheerful and calm, but this afternoon, I found it.
2: You found what?
4: The bottle of poison. She's going to kill herself.
2: Well, that's ridiculous. She's been saying that for years.
4: No, no, it's true. I found the bottle in her room. It was marked poison. A hydro something, I can't remember the name.
2: Where is the bottle? Let me see it.
4: Well, that's just it. I can't. It's gone.
2: Gone?
4: Yes. I went to telephone you about it, but you weren't in your office. And then when I went back to get the poison, it was gone.
2: I see.
4: Yes.
2: Never mind, Mrs. Alberts. I'll take care of everything.
4: Oh, well, perhaps you could have a talk with Mrs. Granger. Hmm?
2: Yes, yes. But for now, please, just put the whole thing out of your mind.
4: Yes, sir.
0: This changes your plans, doesn't it, John? And suddenly you decide not to mention divorce to Lillian, not for the present. Because you might work things out another way. But you have made another decision. And later that night, after Lillian has gone to bed, you again talk to the old housekeeper.
4: A vacation, Mr. Granger? Oh, well, I hadn't thought of such a thing. Do you think it would be wise for me to leave Mrs. Granger just now?
2: Well, I'm going to take some time off from the office so I can be with her more, Mrs. Alberts.
4: Oh, now she'd like that, I'm sure.
2: Yes, I'm going to spend the next couple of weeks showing her a good time. We'll go on some little trips together, and she can take some film with that new 16-millimeter camera.
4: But what about the housework?
2: Oh, we'll manage. Lillian likes to cook, you know.
4: Oh, yes, she does. She always insists on making your desserts.
2: No, they're darn good desserts, too.
4: Yes, she has a secret recipe. Still, sir, I don't like to take a vacation just now.
2: Oh, now, it's all settled, Mrs. Alberts. Do you good.
4: Well, I would like to visit my sister in Ohio. Yes, I haven't seen her for years.
2: Well, see her by all means. Mm. The trip will be a present from us.
4: Oh, thank you. Thank you, Mr. Granger. I'll give you my address. And if you need me, you just call. I'll come right back home.
0: With the housekeeper away, everything should work out beautifully, shouldn't it, John? In the days that follow Mrs. Albert's departure, you watch Lillian closely. She does seem nervous, even depressed. Still, you can't believe she actually intends taking her own life. But the important thing is what the others think, isn't it, John? Yes. And you can't wait too much longer now. Because in your few attempts to see Eloise Tracy, she refuses to talk to you. She'll soon leave for Brazil unless you change your plans. One evening, shortly before Mrs. Alberts is due to return, you and Lillian are finishing dinner.
5: How did you like the dessert, John?
2: Excellent as usual. What is it, Lillian?
5: My secret recipe. You really do like it, don't you?
2: Oh, you bet I do. Aren't you having any?
5: No, I've had my sweets for today. The chocolates you put in my studio.
2: Oh, well, there are only a few. But, you know, you should stick to your diet.
5: To tell you the truth, John, I've stopped worrying about it. These last weeks have been wonderful. I've been very happy.
2: I'm glad, Lillian.
5: Photography's very interesting, and I've all sorts of plans. And now for our trip tomorrow.
2: I'm sorry, Lillian. I'm afraid we'll have to postpone the trip. I've got to go to the office tomorrow.
5: Oh. Well, that's all right, dear. I have a lot I can do. I'll develop the film we took the other day. And then I can work on some redeveloping fluid. I've been intending to do that for some time. I bought the hydrocyanic acid several weeks ago.
0: You were right, weren't you, John? Lillian had no intention of taking her life. None at all. It was merely a foolish suspicion on the part of Mrs. Alberts. The acid was for her photography. And now you decide that you'll have to take matters in your own hands. It's an idea you've been toying with, isn't it? A simple, effective idea. With some of that poison acid injected into the chocolates that you put in Lillian's studio. It will fit in so perfectly with Mrs. Albert's suspicions when she testifies later that she found the poison in Lillian's room and feared a suicide try. That night after Lillian goes to bed, you take care of everything, carefully injecting the chocolates with the poison and putting them in the regular place in her studio. In the morning as you leave for the office, Lillian is in excellent spirits.
2: Well, I've got to go, dear. Sorry we had to cancel our trip today.
5: Oh, it doesn't matter. I have a full day planned. I'll be in the studio all day.
2: Well, don't work too hard.
5: I'll try not to. Oh, by the way, Mrs. Alberts is coming back this morning.
2: Oh? Today?
5: Yes.
2: Well, isn't that sooner than expected?
5: Well, I had a telegram from her a couple of days ago. I forgot to mention it.
2: I see. What time does a train get in?
5: At 10. She'll take a taxi from the station. She'd be here about 11.
2: 11.
5: I'm going to leave a note for her in the kitchen telling her I'll be out in the studio all day and not to disturb me.
2: Oh, well, that's a very good idea, Lillian. A very good idea.
0: The morning passes slowly at the office, doesn't it, John? You try to keep your mind on business, but it's out of the question as you wonder what's happening at home. Wonder if Mrs. Alberts arrived, if she saw Lillian's note. You toy with the papers on your desk, dictate a few uninspired letters. Finally, it's 12 o'clock. Then 12:30. Then 1. You decide to go out to lunch, but can scarcely eat. Then as you return to the office, you meet your father-in-law in the reception room.
1: Ramirez called while you were out, John. Seems he wants to reword one of the clauses in our contract. Probably just a detail.
2: Ramirez? Oh, yes, he sails tomorrow, doesn't he?
1: Yes, in the morning. You better drive out to the Seneca Hotel right away.
2: Right away.
1: If it's anything important, give me a ring.

0: Eloise.
1: Oh, John. John, I'm so glad you've come.
0: But I've called you so often, I've wanted to see you.
1: I know, but I thought... John, it's just no use. I'm not going to Brazil. I can't.
0: Oh, Eloise, darling. Have you told Mr. Ramirez?
1: Not yet, he's out.
0: You mean he doesn't want to see me?
1: No, John. I just used the contract as an excuse to get you to come. I wanted to talk to you. To see how you felt. Oh, darling, are you sure I'm doing the right thing by staying here in town?
0: Yes, Eloise. I'm sure. Surer than I've ever been.

0: You go over matters in your mind as you drive back to the office, don't you, John? So that part at least is settled. Eloise will remain in town. But when you enter your own offices, you know that something is wrong, that they've received word. There's a strained atmosphere which you can almost feel. And the voice of the receptionist borders on hysteria as she tells you that Mr. Dawson wants to see you at once.
1: John, my boy, John.
2: Well, DJ, what's the matter?
1: I tried to reach you at the Seneca and you'd left.
2: Well, what is it? What's happened?
1: It's Lillian, John.
2: Lillian?
1: She's dead. Mrs. Albert's phone.
2: Lillian dead? I can't believe it.
1: It's true.
2: But why did she do it? She was in good spirits. I've tried.
1: Oh, it wasn't that. It was an accident.
2: An accident?
1: Yes, a fire. She was working in her studio. Mrs. Alberts happened to look out of the kitchen window and she saw smoke coming out of the studio.
2: But the fire, how could it have started?
1: Oh, cigarette, they believe. She must have fainted and dropped a cigarette on some film. She suffocated.
2: I simply can't believe it. Poor Lillian. And she was so happy. We were getting along so beautifully.
1: I won't forget that part of it, John. You've been wonderful. You kept your part of the bargain.
2: It wasn't just a bargain, DJ. Not anymore. We've been very happy these past weeks.
1: I won't forget it, I promise you. You'll stay on as my partner.
2: Whatever you wish, DJ.

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2: It's all over, isn't it, John? Your patience has been rewarded, hasn't it? And the extra good fortune of the fire hid all traces of the poison chocolates. With everyone completely convinced that Lillian died in the accidental burning of the little photography studio. You're certain that it happened another way, aren't you? Yes, that she became dizzy after taking the poison candy. Dizzy and unsteady. And that's why she dropped her cigarette from her shaking hand. But it doesn't matter now, does it, John? Even Lillian's father believes in you, intends a reward for your faithfulness to his daughter. And you know at last that you and Eloise will soon be together, and that you'll be able to afford all of the things both of you want. You're almost unable to hide the inner joy you feel as Mrs. Alberts comes in.
3: Shall I take the train, Mr. Granger? Why, you've scarcely eaten anything.
4: I know, Mrs. Alberts, I'm sorry.
3: Oh, but you must keep up your strength, sir.
4: Well, yes, yes, I suppose so.
3: Yes. Anyway, you did eat most of your dessert. That would have pleased Mrs. Granger.
4: Yes, perhaps it would.
3: She always enjoyed seeing you eat her secret recipe. Probably because she couldn't eat any sweets herself.
4: Mm-hmm. I often felt guilty about it.
3: I can just see her now, melting that candy.
4: Melting candy? What candy?
3: Why, the chocolates you put in her studio for. She never touched a bite of them, sir.
4: What?
3: Well, she didn't want to hurt your feelings. She always melted your chocolates down and made them into your dessert.
4: My dessert?
3: Yes. Another of her secret recipes, poor dear. Why, one of the last things she did this very afternoon was to bring in the candy and make that dessert you just finished eating.

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3: Presenting Joel McRae as Jace Pearson in Tales of the Texas Rangers. Tales of the Texas Rangers, authentic stories from their official files. Texas, more than 260,000 square miles. And 50 men who make up the most famous and oldest law enforcement body in North America.

0: Rangers come these stories based on fact. Only names, dates, and places are fictitious for obvious reasons. The events themselves are a matter of record. Tonight's transcribed case, Candyman.
1: It is 4 p.m., April 14th, 1947. A prisoner at the jail in Pentland County, Texas, is being returned to his cell as the visiting hour comes to an end. His name is Paul Abbott, serving out a six-month sentence for petty larceny. His cellmate, John Saygood, has not had a visitor. For Saygood is being held without bail, awaiting trial for murder.
2: All right, Abbott. In.
3: Your wife bring what I told you to get for me?
4: Yeah. Yeah, I got it, Johnny. Candy and the razor blades. You know we're not supposed to have razor blades.
3: Yeah. If they find them on me, they might put me in jail. What are you so nervous about with your lousy six-month flat bit? I'm facing the chair, and my nerves are still better than yours.
4: Look, Saygood, I only got a month and a half to go. I don't want to get in no trouble. Lay off, will
3: you? Are you telling me what I should do, you cheap heister?
4: Oh, Johnny, let go of my arm. You're hurting me.
3: No kidding. Really? Gee, kid, I'm sorry. Maybe I play too rough, and you're my pal. Model prisoner like you with only a few weeks to go never gets searched after a visit. And you're so good to me. Have a piece of candy, pal.
4: I don't want any.
3: Okay. You know, while you've been out visiting, I've been thinking. I'm going to let you and your wife do me another favor. A big favor.
4: Look, I got to be careful what I ask her. I can't upset her now. You know that?
3: Oh, that's right. The baby's due soon, ain't it, Papa? Wouldn't want the kid to start out without an old man, would you?
4: What do you mean, Johnny?
3: I wanted to see if your wife could get these razor blades in. Now, next time she comes, tell her to bring me a hacksaw and a gun.
4: No, Johnny.
3: You don't want to see me go to the chair, do you? Now, if you do, I could take one of these blades to your throat.
4: No, Johnny.
3: Keep your voice down.
4: You. All right, Johnny. All right. I'll do it.
3: You'll do it. Now, don't kid me. I can hear the wheels turning in that square head of yours. Next time the screw takes you out of here, you'll spill your guts.
4: I won't, Johnny, I swear.
3: I know you won't. And I'll tell you why. Because if you rat on me, somebody will slip a shiv into you. In jail or out. Now, remember that. Remember it if you ever want to see that kid.
4: You don't realize what you're asking me to do.
3: I ain't asking, I'm telling. If you decide to get brave with your own neck, remember I can have your wife taken care of, too.
4: You wouldn't do that.
3: All right, shut up. Here comes the screw.
2: What's he yelping about? What's going on in here?
3: We was just arguing, that's all.
2: About what?
3: Baseball. How many games Gehrig played for the Yanks?
2: Is that right, Abbott?
3: Ain't that right, Abbott?
4: Yeah, that's right. Baseball.
1: Frantic with fear, Paul Abbott yielded to Saygood and, through his wife, obtained the gun and hacksaw. The blow-off came a week later when the Pentland County jailer was killed and Saygood and Abbott escaped. While roadblocks were being quickly set up by Ranger and Highway Patrol units, Ranger Jace Pearson contacted Sheriff Leonard Ginn at the county jail.

0: you arrange anything else for them, Mrs. Abbott? Get clothing or an automobile?
1: No, how could I? I even had to lie to my mother to get money. To buy the gun. Paul was in jail and I wasn't working. I was always borrowing money to bring them things.
0: I understand. The one behind the bars doesn't do all the suffering.
1: I'd have done anything for Paul. But I had to take the food out of my mouth to buy things for that other man. And it isn't me alone. I'll be having my baby soon. Why did Paul go with him? Why?
0: I don't think he went willingly, Mrs. Abbott. I'm afraid he went at the point of that gun you brought in.
2: Oh. I begin to agree with that, Ranger.
0: You told us you brought Sagard a lot of candy.
1: Yes. More than a dollar's worth every week.
2: There's a real sweet tooth, Jase. Always sitting up a yammer for sugar at mealtimes.
0: Yeah. Mrs. Abbott, will you excuse us for a moment? Sheriff, I want to see you for a second.
2: Oh, sure, sure.
0: You got anybody watching our house in case Abbott and Sagard show up there?
2: Yeah, it's covered.
0: Good. Your office hasn't any report of a stolen car, huh?
2: No, nothing yet.
0: And they're probably on foot. Could be out of the county by now, though. We have other ranger units in the area. I'm going to call my headquarters and have one of them come with me so he can beat the countryside.
2: Okay. Anything else you want me to handle?
0: Yeah. They'll have to eat wherever they are. And even if they have money, they won't take a chance on being spotted buying anything for a while.
2: That figures.
0: I want you to make a careful check on any robbery report you get from food stores.
2: Uh-huh.
0: I'd like an itemized account of everything that's taken. I got a hunch Sagard will make a special effort to get his hands on some candy. All that day, nothing turned up in the roadblock. While Ranger Jim Leeds and I rode through the countryside without finding a trace of the man we were after. But on the following morning...
3: Maybe we've been heading the wrong way, Jase.
0: I don't think so, Leeds. Coming this way would have been the fastest trail out of the county. Otherwise, all wilderness for more than 80 miles. Too much of them. On foot, without supplies.
3: Still figuring they cut through toward U.S. 280, eh?
0: They must have. They'll have to get to a car someplace unless they got a spot to hole up in real close. I don't think Sago would take that chance. He'll want distance.
3: Yeah. Farmhouse head.
0: Huh. A rider coming, too. He's really pounding leather.
3: He sees us. Coming right this way.
0: Let's meet him.
4: Howdy, strangers.
0: Charcoal.
4: Hey, I didn't expect anybody so soon.
0: Well, what do you mean?
4: Well, I just called the sheriff less than half an hour ago. Ain't that why you're here?
0: We didn't know about your call. What happened?
4: Well, my dogs fussed a couple of prowlers during the night. I went out all night hunting them, or I'd have put in a call before.
3: Maybe your boys. You know what they look like?
4: No, all I saw was two shadows. Dogs woke me up like I told you. Men was prowling around.
0: We better have a look at this place, Leeds.
3: Yeah.
0: We'll ride back with you.
4: Oh,
3: all right. Yeah.
0: How long ago did it happen?
4: Oh, reckon it was 2 a.m., about 6 hours ago.
0: You say you chased them?
4: Yeah, but I couldn't spot them in the dark. Just rode around all night. I'd have had any sense, I'd have called right away, but they threw a couple of shots at me when I saw them, and I got hot and went for my gun and lit out.
0: I see. They get anything?
4: So when I went back to the house this morning, my missus said a couple of shirts and jeans was missing.
0: Must be Sagard and Abbott, all right. Getting rid of their jail clothes. They have horses?
4: No, I didn't hear any.
0: Maybe they were going to take a couple of yours and didn't have time to get them. How come your dogs didn't stay after them?
4: Dogs? End up. Should have turned them loose, but like I said, I was too hot to do any thinking after they shot at me.
0: If you had done any thinking, you'd have stayed home. One of the men you were chasing is a killer. And about as cold as they come. We picked up their trail near the farmhouse. About 4 miles out, we found the ashes of a fire and chicken bones and feathers. And in the brush near the same spot, a bundle of prison clothes. From there, the trail led straight to the U.S. highway.
3: See the road through the brush now, Jase?
0: Yeah. Let's hope we spot a highway patrol car before we...
3: Now, what's the matter?
0: Something off the road in that patch of Douglas fir.
3: Looks like

0: The front of a truck. Pulled pretty far back.
1: Come on. Get up, Charlie. Get up, boy. Yeah.
2: Whoa, boy. Oh. All truck. Stacked with new cars.
0: Uh-huh.
2: That's what they are.
0: Well screened from the road, all right.
2: Yeah. Driver doesn't seem to be around.
0: Unloading ramps down, Jase.
2: Tire tracks on the ground. They've got a car now, all right.
0: Wonder what happened to the driver of the truck.
2: Blood on the cab seat. And more on the running board and the ground.
0: Goes this way.
2: There he is.
0: Dead, Jase. Probably tried to go for help and couldn't make it.
2: Yeah. Wound looks like Saygood's trademark. Shot through the stomach.
3: You are listening to Tales of the Texas Rangers, starring Joel McRae as Ranger Jase Pearson. Now we continue with tonight's case, Candyman, an authentic story from the files of the Texas Rangers.
2: I left the horses with Leeds at the nearest town. He did some checking while I got a lift back to Pentland to pick up the car and horse trailer. Then I drove back to meet Leeds where I'd left him. Come on, boy. Get in the trailer.
4: Ooh, good boy.
0: Ready to roll, Jase.
2: We'll roll as soon as we can figure out which way. You check on those gas stations?
0: Highway patrol went all the way down the line. No station serviced the car we're looking for. No pump locks were broken during the night.
2: They must have driven as far as they wanted to go and ditched the car. Somewhere within about 100 miles from here.
0: How do you figure that?
2: Well, new cars coming off the assembly line only get a few gallons of gas put in them. If they didn't take on more gas, they got as far as they could on what was in the tank.
0: That makes sense.
2: We'll head west. Saygood's had trouble in Oklahoma and Louisiana, according to his record, and so he'd go to New Mexico, where he's clean. He left the state.
0: Yeah? Guess it's our best shot.

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0: right back at the store here, Ranger, when I hear this noise. I got up and lit the light, and it was just before daybreak.
1: Yeah.
2: Mm. See anybody?
0: No. But I opened the door into the store, and then the dang cat popped into my room and started purring and rubbing against my leg. So I just figured she knocked something over, so I went on back to bed.
2: I see.
0: Didn't know anybody broke in until I got up this morning and found the door glass busted. Mm. Must have slept through that, though. I sleep real sound. Guess I woke up when they knocked this stack of canned goods over. Got them up and got them all stacked again now.
2: You call the sheriff right away?
0: Yep. As soon as I found a few dollars from the cash drawer missing. Didn't think about the candy counter. Don't keep much, you know. Till a couple of kids come in later on wanting some peppermint lifesavers. And I saw a whole box of them was gone and some chocolate bars.
2: I guess that's when the sheriff got in touch with us then. Now we'll rope off this showcase and have somebody from our lab come in to check it for fingerprints so we can be sure it was the man we were after.
3: Not much doubt about it, Jase.
2: Nothing like being sure. Drove further west from Pike Hill past Virgo while we waited for the fingerprint check. We combed the brush along the highway looking for the car Saygood and Abbott had stolen, but there was no sign of it. If it was abandoned, it might stay hidden for weeks.
4: Nothing in here, Jase.
2: No. Would have been a good spot to ditch a car, though. They couldn't have driven much further than this.
4: Well, we may find it further on.
2: Maybe. Maybe we've already passed it.
4: Call on your car radio, Jase.
2: Yeah. I heard it.
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4: Virgo's about 50 miles back, Jase.
2: Yeah, I had a hunch we came too far.
4: Figure the woman's helping him hide out?
2: Saygood didn't head in this direction without a reason. If she isn't hiding him, she'll know where he's headed.

0: Roberts wasn't at work, nor was she at her home when we got there. But she came home about an hour later. We left our car out of sight. She didn't see us until she came up the steps to the private entrance on the porch. Miss Roberts?
1: What? Oh. Oh, Rangers. I didn't see you.
0: Thought you might be able to help us. You know a man named John Saygood?
1: I used to know him a long time ago.
0: You seen him lately?
1: Well, how could I? I heard that he was in jail.
0: Your paper boy must have been neglecting you lately. He's out. We're looking for him.
1: All right, Ranger. I'll tell you what I know. He probably headed for Oklahoma City. He told me once that he could always hide out there if he got in any trouble.
0: He should have carried a compass because he headed the wrong way. He broke into a store at Pike Hill before sunup this morning, and he was still moving in this direction when he left there.
1: Well, I haven't seen him.
0: Good. And you won't mind if we take a look through your apartment.
2: If you've got any objection, one of us can wait here while the other gets a warrant.
1: All right, you can come in. I only hesitated because the place is a mess.
0: Sure, but we won't tell the neighbors. Come on, let's go.
1: Well, here you are. I couldn't hide a mouse in here.
0: Leeds, check the bathroom and closets. I'll look in the kitchen.
3: Right, Jay. Nobody here, Chase, that's for sure.
0: No, not now. But there was somebody here.
1: What do you mean?
0: I mean, if you were a better housekeeper, you might make a better liar. You could have swept up these candy wrappers on the floor.
1: Is there a law against eating candy? I eat it all the time.
0: So does Saygood. You happen to have a 30-day diet tacked up on your kitchen wall. Your figure says you've been following it pretty close.
1: You can't prove anything with that.
0: Maybe not. But there's something else. Two different brands of cigarettes in this ashtray. One brand doesn't have any lipstick on them.
1: I had a boyfriend visit me.
0: I'm going to check every store in this town and find out if you bought a load of groceries today. And if you did,
1: what?
0: You better be able to show them or prove where they went.
1: Ranger, where?
0: You're concealing and aiding a murderer. You can serve a lot of time for that, Marcella. Enough to rub off those good looks before you get out.
1: I don't want to go to jail. But you don't know Johnny. He killed me.
0: Where is he?
1: Well, I took him and the other fellow up the back road to the Sierra Diablo foothill. Said he'd hide out there and come back in a week. After I raised some money for him to get out of the country.
0: You lead us out the way you left him. And don't bother about raising that money. He isn't going to be needing it. We followed her to the place where Saygood and Abbott had been dropped. The base of the wild Sierra Diablo country, catching the last rays of the sun. Leeds and I took our horses out of the trailer and started after them.
2: Getting pretty dark, Jase.
0: Yeah. Have to leave the horses and go on foot soon or we'll lose this trail.
2: I can hardly see anything now.
0: Hold up a minute. Whoa, charcoal.
2: Oh, what?
0: There's a moist patch here. One of them slipped and fell.
2: Yeah, the one making the heaviest tracks. Probably Saygood.
0: No, Abbott. Saygood's bigger, but he's using Abbott for a pack mule to carry supplies. Look how the tracks spraddle out.
2: Yeah. Sure must be carrying weight, all right.
0: Headed right for that rocky ground ahead. We won't find any more prints as clear as these.
2: Want to tie the horses off here?
0: No. I think we better lead them. They can walk this ground, and we may need them coming out. Now, let's keep going.

0: Ah, we've lost him, Jase.
1: Keep flashing your light around. Keep it cupped.
0: All right. I'll spread out a little.
1: No, wait a minute. Come back.
0: What'd you find?
1: Earth is soft at the base of this rock.
0: Yeah, but no prints in it, Jase.
1: No, but look at those marks.
0: Yeah. Rattlesnake track.
1: Yeah, wasn't moving away from here, though. Den's probably in under the rock. Was weaving back and forth. A rattler only does that when it's disturbed.
0: You mean they scared it passing by?
1: Something scared it. Some loose rock fell around here not long ago, either. And see where it chipped as it fell. The chips are fresh. Haven't been weathered over.
0: Then they must have knocked it loose climbing up around a rock.
1: Yeah. Let's find out. If they did come this way, they must have moved along this ledge. Here. Use your light again.
0: You're right, Jase. Look at this.
1: Yeah. Piece of broken shoelace. Snapped while they were climbing. And they sat there and tied the rest of it. See where his back rubbed dirt off the rock behind him.
0: Yeah.
1: And they made straight for that plateau. Give Saygood a clear view of anything coming up by day.
0: Gonna leave the horses here and go on?
1: No. Climb down and get them. We'll circle the rocks and take the long way up. We'll give Saygood a chance to fall asleep. We may be able to take him alive. We reached the plateau, a broad, flat patch just under the final ascent to the high peaks of the range, and picked up the trail again. It led straight toward a clump of trees and brush, and through the trees we saw the glow of a fire. We moved toward it.
0: The moon's pretty bright now, Jase. We're out here. They're in cover. Unless they move between us and that fire.
1: It's funny Saygood would keep a fire going at night. Need it in the day for cooking, but it's a giveaway in the dark.
0: Yeah, probably figures he's safe enough. He's got to keep an eye on Abbott. Unless we're wrong and Abbott's along because he wants to be.
1: Well, we'll find that out when the showdown comes.
0: No sign any movement there yet, Jase.
1: We better leave the horses now. And we'll stake them out here and split. Circle in on foot and take them.
2: Drop now, please!
1: Now I knew what was wrong with the fire. It was a decoy Saygood had set up. He was someplace in the rim of the brush behind us. I twisted around looking for a flash of his gun if he fired again.
3: Cut it off, Rangers! Let me get a good shot! I'll put one right to your belly!
4: You didn't expect to get away, did you, Saygood?
3: You ain't got me yet!
4: We can wait! You'll never get out of here unless we take you out.
5: We got four guns to your one, Saygood.
3: Don't forget the extra joker I dealt myself. Talk up, Abbott.
6: Oh, Johnny, my arm.
3: I still got Abbott, little papa. And if one of you got a bullet mark for me, remember, it's got to go through him first.
0: Keep him talking, Jase. Maybe I can crawl around.
1: No, he's trigger happy. He heard a sound, he put a bullet in Abbott's back.
3: What do you say, Rangers? You want to see this punk die? I remember, I got nothing to lose by gunning it.
4: What do you want, Saygood?
3: I'll make you a deal.
4: We don't make deals.
3: You'll make this one or Abbott's dead.
6: He's not fooling, Rangers. He'll kill me. I got a wife and a kid down.
3: Ain't that touching, Rangers? Now you gonna play ball with me?
4: What's your deal?
3: Back off. Way off so I can see you go. And leave us your horses. And remember, Abbott will be in front of me when we come out to get him.
0: Jeez. We can let him come out and then we can...
1: Sure, I know.
4: All right, Saygood. You got a deal.
1: I loosened the cinch on charcoal. We backed away, ready in case they fired. Then they moved out into the moonlight. Saygood kept Abbott between us and got him up on Leeds' horse. Then he started to mount charcoal.
7: Hold on, Ranger! Ah!
4: Shake him, charcoal! Shake him, boy! Come on, Leeds. He won't be able to hit anything but the ground.
5: There goes, Saygood.
4: Watch him.
6: Oh, my arm! Oh.
5: You all right, Abbott?
8: Yeah. Yeah, I'm all right.
1: Get up, Saygood.
6: Oh, my arm!
1: Never borrow a ranger's horse when a ranger's around unless he wants you to have him. I'm glad I didn't have to kill you, Saygood. I want the rest of the prisoners at Pentland to see you back in that cell. Might help them make up their minds never to come back again.
8: You can start that lesson with me, Ranger. Once I get out, you won't see me there again.
1: Good, Abbott. It's no place for a wife and kid to go visiting. All right, Sagood. Get going.

0: John Sagood was brought to trial and found guilty on 3 counts of murder. His sentence, death in the electric chair.
1: This is Joel McRae. Many tales about the Texas Rangers have been repeated until they are legend, and here's one of my favorites. Many years ago, rioting broke out in a Texas town, and the mayor appealed for aid from the Rangers. He was at the railroad depot to meet the expected help when a stranger got off the train and approached him. "Are you the mayor?" the stranger asked. The mayor, looking anxiously for the Ranger force, said, "Yeah, but I have no time to talk to you now. I'm waiting for the Texas Rangers to stop this rioting." The stranger said, "I'm the Ranger. I was sent down to help you." The mayor's mouth dropped open in dismay. "They only send one Ranger?" Puzzled by the question, the Ranger said, "Yeah. You only got one riot, haven't you?" Don't forget our date, same time next week, folks. See you then.
2: Next week, Joel McRae in another authentic reenactment.

0: Joel McRae is currently seen starring in the Universal International Technicolor production, Saddle Tramp. Tonight's cast included Tony Barrett, Frank Martin, Reed Hadley, Wilms Herbert, Dick Ryan, and Lorene Tuttle. This story was transcribed and adapted by Joel Murcott, and the program was produced and directed by Stacy Keach. This is Hal Gibney speaking.
1: Three chimes mean good times on NBC. The secret of Dennis Day's comedy is that he always appears perplexed and bewildered. Dennis will be back on the network of the Chimes Saturday, October 7th. That's 3 weeks from tonight, with more delightful mix-ups and popular music in the thrilling Day manner. And that same Saturday, October 7th, also marks the return of Judy Canova with more of her mountain-style music and mayhem. This is NBC, the National Broadcasting Company.
2: 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You've just heard an episode of Tales of the Texas Rangers, which originally aired Saturday, September 16th, 1950, 76 years ago today. Its title? Candy Man. Here's an episode of This Is Your FBI. This episode originally aired Friday, December 28th, 1951. Its title? The Intruder.
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3: Interested? 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Tonight, the subject of our FBI file, armed robbery. Its title, The Intruder.

0: The files of your FBI contain many instances of well-meaning men and women who get into trouble with the law merely by associating with criminals. Usually, their intentions were harmless enough, perhaps even noble. Many people who would never dream of committing a crime themselves nevertheless seek excitement by consorting with those who do. Psychologists might say they are seeking vicarious substitute thrills. Others like to try their hand at reforming criminals. We of the FBI applaud their good motives, but deplore their lack of common sense. Rehabilitating criminals is a job for experts. Remember that even the experts are by no means always successful. Your FBI urges you strongly to leave criminals to those whose job it is to reform them or apprehend them. Tonight's case points out vividly the possible danger of not doing so. Tonight's FBI file opens at a winter resort located in an eastern state. In an isolated cottage off the main highway, a girl sits waxing a pair of skis. Another girl comes out of the bedroom.
1: Ruthie?
2: Yeah, honey?
1: Mind if I wear your gold earrings?
2: No, go ahead.
1: Thanks. What time is it?
2: Just 8:30.
1: Mm, good.
2: Turn around. Let's see how you look.
1: Well?
2: You look lovely.
1: Thanks.
2: In fact, you look so lovely, I hate to see it wasted.
1: What do you mean?
2: You know what I mean, Ann. Guy you're going out with.
1: Now, don't start that again. You don't even know Al.
2: I know his reputation.
1: Oh, Ruth.
2: I got the whole story on him the other night.
1: I know. He's a racketeer. He's no good. You told me all that.
2: Doesn't that matter?
1: Look, Ruth, I spend 50 weeks a year slaving in an office. My dates are usually a friend of my brother's or the boy next door.
2: So?
1: So this is a vacation. 2 short weeks away from that endless dull routine, and I'm going to make the most of it.
2: With Al?
1: Yes, with Al. Ruthie, it's fun to be with him. It's exciting.
2: Sure, sure.
1: We go to the best places. Everybody knows him. We get the best table.
2: And
1: when we
2: listen to me a minute, will you?
1: Well,
2: I know how you feel. Believe me, I do. But just let me say something.
1: Go ahead.
2: When I was your age, a date with a guy like Al would have been exciting to me, too. But as you grow up, you learn things.
1: Mm-hmm.
2: You learn that fellas you pick up at a dance, at a resort, who act like big shots like Al, don't run 1-2-6 with that friend of your brother's or the boy next door. End of sermon.
1: Ruthie, you're awfully sweet. But don't worry about me, will you? Oh, it must be Al now. Oh?
3: Is Al Benton here?
1: No.
3: You expect him, don't you?
1: Well, yes.
3: Then I'll come in and wait.
1: Well, I...
2: And who is that?
1: I don't know.
2: What?
3: Just the two of you here?
2: What do you want?
3: Al Benton.
1: I told you he isn't here.
3: I'll wait.
1: Well, now, just a minute.
3: I said I'd wait.
0: Meanwhile, in the teletype room at an FBI field office in a nearby city, Special Agent Jim Taylor watches the machines as Agent Bob Warren approaches.
4: Jim, how about some dinner?
5: Oh, no thanks, Bob. I've got to stick around.
4: Something special?
5: Yeah, I'm waiting for a report from Washington.
4: What about?
5: Some fingerprints I sent back there this morning by wire photo.
4: Hmm.
5: They're on that central bank holdup.
4: What's the story?
5: Well, two men held up the cashier of the bank, took over $8,000. The car they used was found about 4 hours later across the state line.
4: How about the two men?
5: One of them was still in the car.
4: Good?
5: No, not so good. He was dead. Shot through the heart.
4: Mm-hmm. Well, what about the money?
5: No sign of it.
4: Had there been any gunplay in the holdup?
5: No, I believe he was killed by his partner. That's the usual loyalty of one thief to another.
4: Any identification?
5: Dead man was named Johnson. At least that's one of his aliases. Habitual criminal. Long record.
4: How about the one that got away?
5: Well, I've got a fair description on him, but I'm hoping for more than that. I picked up some prints in the car in the back of the rearview mirror.
4: Johnson?
5: No, I've already checked that.
4: Are those the ones you sent to Washington?
5: Yeah, that's right.
4: Well, wish you luck, Jim.
5: Thanks.
4: Can I bring you back a sandwich?
5: Yeah, will you? Ham and cheese on rye. Tastes fine.
4: Coffee?
5: Yeah, black, please.
4: Anything else?
5: Oh, that's all.

0: Hey, where are you going?
1: Into the kitchen.
0: What for?
1: I want to make some coffee.
0: You stay where you are.
1: Then will you do us one favor? Will you put that gun away?
0: Not till after I use it.
1: Please, what's this all about?
0: I'm waiting for Al.
1: Why?
0: You'll see.
1: You're going to shoot him, aren't you?
0: That's right.
1: Oh, couldn't you pick someplace else?
0: No.
1: Why not?
0: Because I know he's coming here. Hey, what time is it?
1: Almost 9:15.
0: He was due at 9?
1: Yes.
0: Well, remember what I told you. When he knocks, you answer the door. Ask him right in and don't rumble.
1: I can't do it.
0: You better, sweetheart, or all of you get it.
1: Would you mind telling us why you want to kill him?
0: My brother and Al were partners. They pulled a stick up yesterday.
1: What?
0: After they'd done the job, Al knocked my brother off, beat it with the dough.
1: How do you know all this?
0: Grapevine. I even know he's planning to lamb out of town tonight. Take this dame here with him.
1: Anne, is that true?
2: Yes.
1: Oh.
2: But I didn't know anything about this other stuff. Honest, Ruth.
1: Oh, baby.
0: Hey, wait a minute. Don't answer that till I tell you what to do.
2: But I...
0: If that's Al, you tell him to come right over here. And don't give him no office that anything's wrong. You understand?
2: Yes.
0: Okay. Answer it.
2: Hello?
3: Is that you, Ann?
2: Yes, Al.
3: Honey, I got tied up here down at the inn. Let me send a cab for you, huh?
2: Well, I...
3: We can leave from here.
2: I'd rather not, Al.
3: Why not?
2: I'd rather you called for me.
3: Well, it'll be another hour.
2: That's all right.
3: Okay. See you later, honey. Bye.
2: Bye.
0: Is he coming?
2: Yes.
0: That's swell.
4: No two investigations are ever exactly alike, because no two crimes are ever perfect duplicates. On some cases, an agent works for days, weeks, and sometimes even months before he finds a lead, before he begins to unravel the tangled web of evidence. And then there are those other cases, cases where the first night's work produces an avalanche of results, cases such as this one.
5: One combination on rye coming up.
6: Oh, thanks, Bob.
5: Here's your coffee.
6: Oh, great.
5: Anything break?
6: Yeah, plenty. Report on those fingerprints came in right after you left.
5: Were they identified?
6: Yeah. Belonged to a small-time racketeer named Al Benton.
5: Al Benton. That name's familiar.
6: Yeah. We had him in here for questioning on that liquor hijacking case last year, you remember?
5: Oh, yeah, sure.
6: Well, I dug out his picture. Williams took it over to the central bank. He just called. Clerks identified Benton as one of the two bandits.
5: Well, you have been moving.
6: That isn't all.
5: There's more?
6: Yeah. I started a quick check on Benton. I found out he'd been living in a hotel over on 12th Street, but he'd moved over a month ago.
5: They know where he's gone?
6: Well, he didn't leave a forwarding address, but the hotel porter remembered shipping his trunk to an inn out at Snake Hill.
5: That's a ski resort.
6: Yeah. Well, there are only two inns out there, and the first one I called told me that Mr. Al Benton was one of their guests.
5: And all this happened when I was out to dinner.
6: Well, that's the way it goes, Bob. You spend endless hours waiting, and then, wham, everything breaks at once.
5: I suppose now you're headed for Snake Hill.
6: Oh? We're heading for Snake Hill.
5: What?
6: Yeah, the SAC put you on the case, too, Bob. Let's go.

0: Hey, you. Sit down. Relax.
1: Are you kidding?
0: Sit down, I said.
1: Okay.
2: Look, I can't stand this much longer.
0: Now, don't you start again.
2: I can't help it.
0: I don't want no crying going when he shows here. What time is it now?
1: 10:15.
0: Should be here.
2: Listen, I believe what you told us about Al killing your brother to be true. But why do you try to settle the score? Turn him over to the police and let the law settle it for you.
0: I do this my way.
2: Yeah, but...
0: I don't want to hear no more about it.
2: Wait.
0: What's the matter?
2: There's the headlights of a car coming up the hill.
0: That's your private road, ain't it? No other cabins on it?
2: No.
0: Okay. This is it.
2: Oh, no, no.
0: Shut up! Now listen to me, both of you. When he knocks, Ann here answers the door.
2: He's almost here.
0: Invite the guy to come right in. I'll take care of the rest.
2: Car's out front. It stopped.
0: Did you hear what I told you?
2: Yes.
0: I'll have your girlfriend here with me. If you make the wrong move, it'll be just too bad for her.
2: Just a minute. There's no one here. Well, there's no one out there.
0: What is this?
2: I tell you, nobody's there.
0: You're lying.
3: No, she ain't, Chuck.
0: Huh?
3: Lucky I saw him through the window. That's why I come in from the back.

0: We will return in just a minute to tonight's exciting case from the official file, which shows how your FBI helps promote America's security. And now listen to three letters that spell security for many thousands of homeowners. A-H-O.
1: A is for assured.
0: H is for home.
1: O is for ownership.
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0: 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That's what hundreds of AHO owners have actually done.
1: Second benefit of an equitable assured home ownership plan. If the owner dies, his widow doesn't inherit a mortgage. She inherits the home free and clear.
0: Not only that, in addition to canceling the mortgage, the Equitable Society also returns to the widow every cent her husband has paid to reduce the principal.
1: Last but not least, an AHO mortgage draws interest at only 4%.
0: So all in all, a man may count himself fortunate if his age, income, health, and the location of his home enable him to qualify for an equitable, assured home ownership plan. For full information, see your Equitable Society representative. Or write care of this station to the Equitable Life Assurance Society. Remember, the sooner you start an equitable assured home ownership plan, the sooner you'll be able to say,
1: no mortgage on our home. 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
0: And now back to the FBI file, The Intruder.

0: A remark made by Agent Taylor tonight is worth repeating. He said, "I believe he was killed by his partner. That's the usual loyalty of one thief to another." If that comment seems hard-boiled, remember that your FBI agents know criminals. Not by reading about them in books, but from personal contact. FBI men know that the saying, "There's honor among thieves," just isn't true in the vast majority of cases. Criminals are out for themselves and themselves alone. Even the code against squealing, so strong among young hoodlums, is often violated when they're caught, when they're safe behind locked doors, when they want to save their own hides. Those who work behind the scenes in children's courts know this all too well. Your FBI is convinced there is no code a criminal will abide by unless it's to his advantage to do so. Being romantic or sentimental about the underworld shows a complete ignorance of the facts. Your first approach to understanding crime in America is to become a realist. Stop sentimentalizing either crime or criminals. Tonight's FBI file continues back at the cabin. The two terrified girls stand staring at the body of the dead hoodlum.
1: He's dead.
2: That's right, baby.
1: Al, you killed him.
2: What else could I do? He was out to get me.
3: I'm calling the police.
2: Now, wait a minute.
3: We've been through enough here tonight.
2: Get away from that phone.
3: Oh, no. Operator.
2: Get away, I said.
3: Operator. Al!
2: This ain't no time to be calling cops.
3: The sheep hoodlum.
2: And make your girlfriend behave here, will you?
3: Get out of here, Al.
2: Huh?
3: I said get out.
2: Hey, what is this? We got a date, remember?
3: I found out all about you tonight. What you really are, and I don't want any part of it.
2: Oh, wait, baby.
3: Keep away from me.
2: Oh, no. You're coming with me anyway.
3: She is not.
2: Look, you both know too many things about me now, so let's go out the car, huh?
3: No.
2: Come on. I'll make up my mind what to do with you along the way.
0: The time element is an important factor in every case, especially in a case like this, a case involving murder. In that respect, the criminal enjoys the early advantage. Enjoys it because he can move with almost reckless haste, move quickly and easily. The special agents of your FBI, though, move cautiously, for they must take one step at a time, hoping each step will bring them closer. Closer to the killer.
4: That looks like the door to the lobby down there at the end of the porch.
5: Yeah.
4: You know, I think the Snake Hill Inn has seen better days.
5: Definitely.
4: Here. I'll get it. Go ahead, Bob.
5: Thanks. Well, this is certainly a busy place.
4: Yeah, they're like canaries.
5: Do you suppose they could tell us where the proprietor is?
4: There's a bell over in the desk. It might be a help. Come on.
5: Okay.
4: All that did is stop the concert. Well, try it again.
6: Coming. Oh, what can I do for you, gentlemen?
4: Are you in charge here?
6: I'm the proprietor, yes.
4: We're special agents of the FBI.
6: Oh.
4: Here are our credentials.
6: Well, why are you here?
4: We'd like to talk to one of your guests, a man named Al Benton.
6: Oh, you're too late.
5: Well, what do you mean?
6: He checked out of here just about 10 minutes ago.
4: Oh, where'd he go?
6: I don't know, and to be frank with you, I don't care. I was very happy to see him leave.
4: Why?
6: He was a most unsavory person.
4: Tell me, sir, did he have a car?
6: Yeah.
4: Well, would anyone around here know where he was going?
6: No. Oh, wait a minute.
4: Well?
6: I recall something about a girl he was going to meet.
4: Yes, go on.
6: Yes, she lives in one of the cabins up the hill.
5: And do you know her name?
6: Huh?
5: Do you know which cabin?
6: No, I don't.
5: Then where did you get this information?
6: He ordered a taxi to be sent up for her. Then he changed his mind and went himself.
4: Well, if he ordered the cab, he must have told the driver what cabin to go to.
6: Say, that's right. I'll check with my phone operator. She put the call in. Excuse me, please.
4: Certainly.
5: If he left here 10 minutes ago, that's not too much of a start.
4: No. No, we could still get lucky and nail him at the girl's cabin.
5: Mm. That is, if we could find out which cabin it is.
4: Yeah, you're so right.
6: Well, Chapman, I believe I have the information you've been seeking.
4: Good.
6: The girl's name is Ann Madison. Uh-huh. The cabin is less than a mile from here.
4: Can you tell us how to get there, please?
6: Yeah, follow the road out front as far as you can go.
4: Well, in which direction?
6: To the left.
4: Fine, thank you.
6: The cabin is on the hill. There's a driveway leading up there.
4: Fine, thank you, sir. Come on, Bob.

0: All right, stay right there by the car, both of you. I'm dumping this baby back here in the sleeping.
1: Ruthie?
2: Yeah, honey?
1: Do you think we should try to run away?
2: Not now, not here. He's too quick with that gun.
1: But we'll never get away from him.
2: Yes, we will.
1: I hope you're right. Oh, Ruth, forgive me, please.
2: For what?
1: This terrible mess. It's all my fault.
2: Look, we'll get out of it some way.
1: I know.
0: Shh. I want you both to sit in front with me here.
2: Okay.
0: And, look, let's get a few things straight before we take off. We'll be passing other cars, other people, maybe cops. Don't try to tip them off about our little party or you'll both be sorry. All right, now get in.
2: Go ahead, Ann.
0: Now, wait a minute.
2: Hmm?
0: That car down there at the foot of the hill just turned in your driveway.
1: Car coming up here?
0: Yeah. Listen, both of you, whoever it is, I want you to get rid of them fast. I'm going to hide here in my car, and if either one of you blows a whistle, this gun goes off.

0: Hello.
1: Hello.
0: We're looking for a Miss Ann Madison.
1: I'm Ann Madison.
0: Oh, we're special agents of the FBI.
1: Oh?
0: Yes, we were informed that a Mr. Al Benton was on his way up here to see you.
1: Al Benton?
0: Yes, that's right. You know him?
2: Sure, she knows him. He's here.
1: Ooh.
2: I don't care. We've been kicked around enough. Look, if you want Al Benton, he's right...
1: Look out!
3: Get on, over! Anyone hurt?
1: No.
0: Benton in that car?
1: Yes.
0: Come on, Bob. We don't seem to be gaining on him.
3: I know.
0: If only this road would straighten out.
3: I think it does after this bend. He's turning left out to the peninsula.
0: Stay with him.
3: Can't even see him now.
0: Wait until we get over this hill.
3: If I remember right, there's a fork in the road up ahead.
0: Yep, there it is.
3: And no Benton.
0: Turn right. There is tire tracks.
3: I still don't see him.
0: Just keep going.
3: Is that the municipal airport up ahead?
0: Yeah, that's it.
3: Look, there's his car now, turning into the airport gate.
0: I figured he'd head for here and try to get a plane out.
3: Uh-huh.
0: Give it everything you've got, Bob. We've got to stop him before he does board a plane.

0: Bob.
1: Yeah.
0: We're going to have to be plenty careful on this one.
1: With guns, you mean?
0: Yeah, there's too many people around here.
1: Well...
0: Wait a minute.
1: You see him?
0: Yeah, there he is. Up there. See by gate 4. Come on. He's seen us, Bob.
1: Yeah.
0: He's running through the gate. Let's step on it.
1: You think we should alert the field?
0: We haven't got time. I don't see him.
1: No.
0: I suppose he headed for those hangars down there?
1: He couldn't get to them that fast. What'll we do, Jim? We can't lose him now.
0: Yeah, I know, I know. Hey, wait a minute.
1: What?
0: Look out there. There he is, running across the field.
1: Yeah.
0: Bob, wait. Look at that fool. There's a plane taking off. He doesn't see it. He's running right across its path.

The death of Al Benton saved the cost of trying him on a charge of murder and allowed your FBI to stamp the word closed across his file. In that respect, what Agent Taylor said was true. The Al Benton file was closed. In a larger sense, though, it still remains open and will continue to be open as long as there are men like Al Benton alive and free. Your FBI and other law enforcement agencies can try to apprehend those others, but only after they have committed their crimes, their vicious, desperate crimes. Your job lies in the field of crime prevention, in the wiping out of the Al Benton breed. In that task, you may have the advice and aid, the cooperation of police officers everywhere. But the real work must be done by you. By you in whatever your role might be. Parent, citizen, or just plain decent human being interested in making your community a better place in which to live.

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1: First, the mortgage bears interest at only 4%.
0: Second, the plan provides for a cash loan fund that may be used to pay off a 20-year mortgage in about 14 years. 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
2: Next week, we will dramatize another case from the files of the Federal Bureau of Investigation. Its subject, armed robbery. Its title, The Toy Bandit.
0: The incidents used in tonight's Equitable Life Assurance Society's broadcast are adapted from the files of the Federal Bureau of Investigation. However, all names used are fictitious, and any similarity thereof to the names of places or persons living or dead is accidental. Tonight, the music was composed and conducted by Frederick Steiner. The narrator was William Woodson, and Special Agent Taylor was played by Stacey Harris. Others in the cast were Richard Crenna, Lamont Johnson, Joyce McCluskey, Paul Richards, John Sheehan, and Peggy Weber. This is Your FBI is a Jerry...
3: 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Here's an episode of Boston Blackie, which originally aired Wednesday, May 21st, 1947, titled Blackie Breaks into Prison.

0: Blackie, that sow's making too much noise. The gods are sure to hear us sawing these bars.
1: Bite your tongue, Brennan. We've been looking so far.
0: What happens if they catch us trying to cut our way into the corridor?
1: It'll be a long time before either of us see the outside of these prison walls. That's what happens.
0: They won't care to see them if we can't do this, Blackie.
1: Well, the guard's coming. Duck down.
0: I'm already down.
1: Whew. That was almost the end of that.
0: Lord, it'd be... We'd better not go through with this.
1: It's too late now, Brennan. Besides, this is something I have to take care of personally.
0: Gotta be, Blackie. If things go wrong, you'll never get out of that uniform you're wearing. You'll be number 685-9437 for the next 10 years.
1: Oh, I don't know. If I'm a good boy, they might give me a different number just to break the monotony. There, we did it. That's 3-bar sword through. I think I can crawl through the window now. Thanks for the help, Brennan.
0: I'm the one who should be thanking you.
1: Well, don't thank me yet. I haven't done anything so far.
0: But you think you can do it, don't you?
1: Well, so far, I've done everything I said I would. Well, here goes. And I'll bet this is the first time on record anyone ever broke into a state penitentiary.
2: And now, back to Dick Calmer as Boston Blackie. Enemy to those who make him an enemy... Friend to those who have no friend.
3: Now, wait a minute. Listen here.
4: All right.
5: Attention.
3: Quiet.
5: Attention in the exercise yard.
3: Quiet.
5: All men of cell blocks 5 and 6, roll call for breakfast in 5 minutes. 5 minutes.
6: Some nerve they got killing us in exercise yard. Who's exercising? Kevin?
7: I don't know. All I know is it ain't us. You see him around anywhere?
6: No, I'll let you know when I do. I promised you, didn't I?
7: Well, this is the day. The day I gotta take care of that rat. That's what I promised myself. And nobody's gonna stop me.
8: Oh, I wouldn't say nobody, Kevin, unless you call me a nobody.
7: Boston Blackie. And in prison. Well, what do you know?
8: Hi, Kevin. Who's your friend?
6: His friend is me, and the name's Joe. What's it to you, Blackie?
8: Don't make me answer that.
7: So the great Boston Blackie finally wound up in stir. Well, what do you know? Beat it, Blackie.
8: Sorry, Kevin. I went to too much trouble getting in here. Relax. We've got talk to make, you and I.
7: Wrong boy, Blackie. Me and the friend Joe are talking to each other, and we kind of like it that way.
6: I'd keep moving if I was you, Blackie. You heard what Kevin said.
8: Don't get tough with me, Joe. I don't like it. In fact, I don't like you. You walk away somewhere. In fact, don't walk, run. Go away. I want to talk to Kevin.
7: Blackie, I wouldn't talk to you if we were the only two cons inside these walls. Now get out of my sight before Matty Ennis finds you here.
6: Hey, Kevin, what's Matty Ennis want with this guy?
7: Only his heart, Joe. If any two guys in this world hate each other, it's Matty Ennis and Boston Blackie. Only maybe I'm in there, too. I hate them both as much as they hate each other.
8: Listen, Kevin. Ennis is just the guy that I want to talk to you about.
7: Talk to me about rat poison. I'd like it better. And you keep out of my sight or I'll...
6: Uh-oh, the alarm.
7: Some fool's trying to make a break for it, the jerk.
8: Something big, all right.
6: Here's some nerve they got. What for?
7: Something screwy somewhere. That's all I know.
8: The men are saying something. Can you make out what it is?
7: No, but they're passing the word down this way.
9: Hey, fella. Hey, what's up, boy?
7: Shut up. Listen. We'll find out what's happened.
9: They found Matty Ennis murdered in his cell.
7: They found Matty Ennis murdered in his cell.
10: They found Matty Ennis murdered in his cell.
8: Look, Warden Ross, if you'll just get hold of Inspector Faraday of the Homicide Squad, he'll identify
11: me. We have a call into Faraday already, Blackie. That's what your name is. We'll just have to wait. But it might help if you told us what you're doing here in prison uniform.
8: I can't tell you that, Warden Ross, but believe me, I didn't break into prison to kill Matty Ennis. And I have a permit for the gun that you found on me.
11: You don't have a permit to break into this penitentiary, Blackie. What did you do it for and how?
8: Suppose we settle for the how. I got over the wall and sawed my way into the corridor in cell block 5.
11: Where were you all night? Out in the corridor?
8: No, I hid in the washroom. I knew I'd be safe there because all the prisoners had been checked into their cells for the night.
11: You're still luckier than smart, Blackie. I've heard about the crazy things you've done, but I want you to know that this is the... Maybe this is your friend Faraday.
8: I hope so. I want to get out of here. There's no point in my being here now.
11: Hello?
12: Hello, Warden Ross. This is Faraday, Homicide. I got your message. What's the matter?
11: Well, first of all, a man broke into this prison last night.
12: I guess we have a bad connection, Warden. I thought you said broke in.
11: I did say break in.
12: He...
11: Or broke in. Connection's good. It's the situation that's bad.
12: Somebody broke into Langley Penitentiary?
11: Yes. Last night and wasn't caught till this morning in an emergency checkup of prisoners.
12: Well, there's only one man who'd try such a wacky thing and get away with it. Boston Blackie.
11: Well, that's exactly who this fella claims he is. Would you know his voice if you heard it over the phone?
12: Yes. Put him on.
11: Just a minute. Here, Blackie, he wants to talk to you.
8: Thanks. Hello, Faraday, old pal.
12: That's enough. Put the warden back on.
8: He wants to talk to you, warden.
11: Okay.

0: If it's a girl, it's Mary Wesley, and she's some girl.
1: I got to look at her. You're not kidding. You can say anything you like, Blackie, but just don't invite her in.
0: I won't. Hi, Mary.
2: Blackie. Oh, Blackie, how did you get into this mess?
0: Why, this isn't a mess I'm in. It's penitentiary.
2: Oh.
0: Well, how do you like me in this number? Or do you think I'd look better in a snappy 547925 instead of this English drape 573-5210?
2: Oh, now, Blackie, don't try to be funny. Gee, I heard you broke into this place. Now, why did you do anything like that?
0: Well, I'll tell you a secret. Promise not to tell it to any member of the police force or your ladies' club.
2: You know I won't tell anyone.
0: Well, in that case, what's the use of bragging?
2: Oh, Blackie.
0: I'm sorry. I'll tell you why. Do you know who Johnny Brennan is?
2: Yeah. He owns that restaurant we go to on Ralph Avenue.
0: That's right. Well, his son Kevin is serving 5 years for being mixed up with a gang of young West Side hoodlums. And now he's in a worse jam than ever and doesn't know it.
2: But he couldn't be in more trouble than he is right now.
0: He is, though. His father found out through the underworld grapevine that Kevin was going to be framed for the murder of Matty Ennis.
2: Matty Ennis? Well, he was found dead right here in prison this morning. I heard it on the radio. But, gee, I didn't hear them mention Kevin Brennan.
0: No, but they'll mention him soon. Young Brennan and Ennis are adjourning cells, and as soon as they find out Kevin hated Ennis, it's going to look bad for the kid.
2: Well, why didn't Kevin's father write his son and tell him about the frame?
0: No, Brennan tried to ward Kevin, but his son wouldn't see him. Brennan wrote letters, but Kevin returned them unopened.
2: So Mr. Brennan asked you to see his son.
0: Mm-hmm.
2: And Kevin wouldn't talk to you either.
0: I got here a little late. And don't say we should have gone to the police about the frame, because after that, if Ennis was murdered, that would have made Kevin the number one suspect.
2: But, Blackie, you're still in jail.
0: Oh, but I'm a special prisoner, Mary. I even chose my own cell, the one Ennis was murdered in.
2: Oh, fine. Well, if you see any ghosts, tell them goodbye for me, hmm?
0: It's what's next to the late Matty Ennis's cell that interests me, Mary.
2: What?
0: Kevin Brennan has the next apartment, and I want to try to get some information out of him.
2: Well, I should think you'd want to get out of here, that this place must get you down.
0: It does, but I'm not going to stay down until I turn Ennis killer up.
3: Hello? Brennan's restaurant.
2: Mr. Brennan, this is Mary Wesley.
3: Mary, did you see Black up at the prison?
2: Yes, and they tried to kid about it, but he's in trouble. And you've got to get him out of it. Now, look, you've got to go to Inspector Faraday with me and explain why Blackie broke into prison.
3: But, Miss Wesley, with Ennis dead, I can't do that.
2: But
3: if I say I ask Blackie to go and order to stop my son from being suspected of his murder, they throw the book at me, boy. I can't go.
2: Blackie didn't say he couldn't go when you asked him to break into prison.
3: Oh, but that was different. This could mean me boy's life.
2: Or Blackie's. Well, I tell Faraday myself, but he won't believe me, and Blackie won't talk. Now, you've got to do it, Mr. Brennan.
3: Please don't ask me to do that, Miss Wesley. It'd be like killing me own boy. I'll go to see Inspector Faraday with you if you want. But I can't tell him why I asked Blackie to go to penitentiary.
0: Hey, Kevin. Kevin Brennan, I want to talk to you.
4: Shut up, Blackie. I'm busy.
0: Kevin, do you know how Matty Ennis was killed?
4: He was stabbed. What about it?
0: That means someone had to get close to him. Who could get closer to him than you? This cell I'm in is the one Ennis was in. It's the last in the row. You're the prisoner nearest to him.
4: So what? I didn't kill him. Now, keep your talk in your own cell, will
0: you? Listen, Kevin, I want to tell you something.
5: You heard
0: you're
5: the kid to say shut up, didn't you, Blackie?
0: Who's that?
5: It's me, that's who.
4: It's Joe, my cellmate. And we're having a nice, friendly little game of cards. So for the last time, shut up and let us alone, will you?
0: Not a chance, kid. You're going to listen to
5: now
0: me
5: look,
0: if it's a... Now,
5: Blackie, I'll tell you something that'll maybe make you shut up.
0: Oh, the tough character again, huh? What do you know, Joe?
5: You ain't funny, Blackie. The kid don't want you to talk to him, so don't. I'll start taking it personally. Know what I mean?
0: I hope so. I'm still unhappy with myself for not taking a poke at you in the yard. Maybe I'll make myself glad about me tomorrow, though.
5: Oh, tomorrow, huh? Well, you got a date, Blackie. You see, maybe the kid didn't like Matty Ennis, but I did. He was my friend. And I don't like guys who kill my friends, which is one more reason that I don't like...

0: Because he is not on speaking terms with his father, and because he refuses even to read his father's letters, convict Kevin Brennan is unaware that he is to be framed for the murder of Matty Ennis, a fellow inmate of Langley Penitentiary. So Boston Blackie breaks into the jail to see Kevin, but before he can force young Brennan into conversation, Matty Ennis is murdered. Because Ennis and Blackie are sworn enemies, Inspector Faraday feels Blackie has something to do with the killing, and Blackie is held in the penitentiary, pending investigation. As we return to our story, Mary Wesley and John Brennan are in Inspector Faraday's office.
1: Please, now, Inspector Faraday, before you go up to the penitentiary, tell me that you know Blackie didn't kill Mr. Ennis.
2: I don't know anything of the kind, Miss Wesley.
3: Sorry, be Inspector. Why would Blackie kill Ennis?
2: Why, Mr. Brennan? Because Blackie said he would someday.
1: Well, now, Blackie says a lot of things that he doesn't mean.
2: He meant this, Miss Wesley. Ennis was sent to jail for a $100,000 robbery in which two little girls were killed in the getaway. We couldn't pin a murder rap on Ennis, and Blackie said he'd take care of Ennis himself.
3: Oh, but that was just an idle threat, Inspector.
2: Blackie hasn't been idle a day in his life, Mr. Brennan. But I have more against him than that threat. Ennis swore he'd get him someday because Blackie broke that case. And I have an idea Ennis and Blackie met. Ennis went for Blackie when Blackie broke into the prison, only Blackie was too quick for him.
1: Well, that would be murder and self-defense, Inspector Faraday. You can't...
2: I know what it is, Miss Wesley, but it's still murder. You don't think I like to see Blackie in a jam, do you?
1: Well, I hope not.
2: But he is in a jam, Miss Wesley. Why did he break into Langley Penitentiary if not to kill Ennis? That's what has to be answered before he has a chance to get out of this mess.
1: Well, I could tell you why he did it.
2: And I'm supposed to believe you?
3: Sorry, Pete. Do you think Blackie broke into that jail to kill Ennis?
2: He might have, Mr. Brennan. Ennis was caught after that robbery, but we never found the money. Maybe Blackie went after Ennis to force him to tell where he'd stashed the dough.
1: Well, I remember the Ennis robbery, Inspector. Ennis had an accomplice who wasn't caught.
2: You don't remember enough. Ennis had an accomplice, all right, and he wasn't caught right after the robbery. But he was caught a little while ago. And according to the records I went over this afternoon, it looked as if he wanted to be picked up. Yeah, the clever Joe Atherton walked right into a trap.
3: Joe Atherton? That was Matty Ennis's partner?
2: Yes.
3: God, he be. Joe Atherton is me son's cellmate.
2: So what?
3: Nothing. Well, no wonder Kevin has turned against me so.
2: What do you mean, turned against you?
3: I have his last letter written several months ago, telling me not to bother writing to him anymore. He had a friend, Joe Atherton, who was going to show him the right way to make good. He didn't want to be bothered with any more of my preaching.
2: That's typical of all youngsters who get in with hardened criminals, Mr. Brennan. It may not be too late to straighten your son out. I'll see if I can have him moved away from Atherton.
1: And will you see if you can have Blackie moved out of the penitentiary, Inspector Faraday?
2: Getting out of jail is strictly up to Blackie, Miss Wesley. Well, when I get there, he's got to tell me what he was up to when he broke into jail. That is, if he hasn't broken out by now.
4: Inspector, you have no idea how cute you look behind that chicken wire. Just like a setting hen.
2: You're going to be looking at me through bars if you don't start talking, Blackie.
4: Listen to the setting hen cluck.
2: Blackie, are you going to tell me why you broke in here, or aren't you?
5: I read any good books lately, Inspector.
2: All right. Then you can stay in here till you're 95.
4: Well, that's a relief. I thought you might have them keep me here for life.
2: Look, Blackie, why did you kill Matty Ennis?
4: Oh, Inspector, come now. Maybe I'm a bad boy, but I'm not that bad.
2: You're plenty good. Good enough to break in here without getting caught. Good enough to find Ennis and try to force him to tell you where he stashed $100,000 he got in that robbery. Good enough to beat him to the punch when he tried to kill you.
4: Will you be good enough to tell me what I'd want with that $100,000?
2: You're not the richest man in the world.
4: No, but I wouldn't go to Ennis to find that money. If I wanted it, I'd try to find his accomplice who wasn't caught and beat it out of him.
2: His accomplice is right here in this prison.
4: Is he?
2: Yes. And in a cell right next to where Ennis was killed.
4: Kevin Brennan didn't work with Ennis.
2: No, but Joe Atherton did. And Atherton and Brennan share the same cell. But I don't think that's news to you. I think you knew it.
4: Keep your badge on, Inspector. Keep your badge on. How do you know Atherton and Ennis were partners in that robbery?
2: Because we got a description of the accomplice who got away when we grabbed Ennis. And Atherton fits that description.
4: He fits something else, too, Inspector. Go back to sleep and dream that the Ennis murder is solved. See me later and I'll make that dream come true.
6: Hey, Joe, you asleep?
7: No, Kevin. What's the matter up there? Bugs in your bunk?
6: No, I'm just thinking, that's all.
7: Yeah, what about?
6: Blackie. He went to an awful lot of trouble to get in here to talk to me. Maybe I should let him have his say.
7: Yeah, what for?
6: Because he's an all right guy. He did get to say something about Matty Ennis to me and about me getting into trouble because of him. I'm beginning to think
7: you're beginning
6: that...
7: to go off your nut.
5: I go to sleep.
6: I did a lot of talking about hating Matty Ennis.
7: Yeah, I know, kid. But you want people to think you're a tough guy, don't you?
6: I don't know now. That was your idea. And maybe I shouldn't listen to your ideas.
7: One more crack like that, I'll pull you down out of that bunk of yours and slap you around.
6: We'll try it and see what happens to you.
7: Oh, you think you're real tough, huh?
6: Hey,
7: well, we'll see. I'll get you down out of there.
6: Cut it out!
7: Oh, no! You're down, hey, kid. Let's see if you're up
6: there. My turn, Brent. There's a guard.
7: Keep your mouth shut now, Kevin.
6: Yeah, and you keep your mouth shut.
4: Hey,
6: listen
4: hey,
6: to me.
4: What's going on in there, Brennan? You, Atherton. What are you up to now?
7: Nothing, guard.
4: Sounding to me like you two were fighting. Maybe you'd both like a little solitary, huh?
6: No, we weren't fighting, guard. Just swatting flies.
4: Swatting flies?
7: Yeah, that's right. Yeah, just swatting flies.
6: Sure, I was just trying to exterminate an insect.
4: Hello, Warden. You sent for me?
8: Yes, I did, Blackie. Come in, sit down.
4: Thanks. It's one of the best things I do.
8: Lucky you don't know that Ennis was stabbed with a spoon shaped into a crude knife. Probably by some convict who had access to an emery wheel in the machine shop.
4: That sounds normal enough.
8: After dinner yesterday, we checked the silverware the prisoners use. We do it after every meal. Spoon was missing. We searched, but couldn't find it. We know it was missing from the bench where young Brennan ate.
4: But Joe Atherton eat there too, doesn't he?
8: Yes, but there was bad blood between Ennis and Brennan. Atherton and Ennis got on pretty well. And Blackie... young Brennan worked in the machine shop.
4: Didn't Atherton? You see, you keep overlooking one fact, Warden. And that is that Brennan's cellmate, Atherton, had the same opportunity to kill Ennis as the kid did. Exactly the same. Your point, of course, is that Atherton had no reason to kill Ennis and Kevin did. Well, let's make believe that Atherton had no reason you know of.
8: What are you getting at?
4: Warden, would young Brennan be foolish enough to kill a man everyone knows he hated in a way that had to be traced to him? I doubt it. Look, can you arrange a baseball game between the convicts for tomorrow morning?
8: Yes, of course, but why?
4: You want to know what the score is, don't you? I guarantee I'll be able to tell you when Joe Atherton comes to bat.
9: Your attention, all prisoners. Your attention.
10: Okay, Warden Ross, okay.
9: You men are allowed in the exercise yard today, pending your best behavior. Yeah. I'm allowing this baseball game because I don't think it's fair for all of you to suffer for the actions of two or three. I think it's a good idea for us to take our minds off Matty Ennis for a little while. But you're to be allowed out here only as long as you behave yourselves. Oh. All right. I'll umpire the first few innings. Let's play ball.
10: Come on, the warden said play ball. Stop yapping out there on the mound and pitch to me.
9: All right, let's go, men. Well, Blackie, I didn't know you were a catcher.
4: I've caught more than baseballs in my time, Warden Ross. I didn't know you were an umpire.
9: I'm not. Who's going to argue with the warden?
4: I see what you mean.
9: Come on. Stop that fooling out there. Let's play ball.
4: Come on, pitcher. Burn one in. You're too good for this guy. You're too good for him, pal.
10: This is one you're not going to feel in that mitt of yours, Blackie. I'm going to slam this one over the wall.
4: And don't you wish you could go over the wall after it?
10: You said it.
4: Here comes the pitch, boy. You can't get it. Hey, you got it.
9: Fair ball.
4: Lucky hit, kid. Lucky hit. Just keep on in the middle of this old mitt here. Burn it down and they'll never see it. Pitch it to me, boy. Pitch it to me.
7: He's gonna never reach you, Blackie. And a pass to the first one a mile.
4: Well, look who's up. Joe Atherton. Sucker's up, kid. Throw him a hook and he'll break his neck.
7: He'll break yours. I get half a chance.
4: Wouldn't surprise me at all, especially after what you did to Matty Ennis.
7: Blackie, don't fool with me now. What do you mean?
4: Nice pitching, kid. Nice going. A guy needs a paddle, not a bat. Now, one more in the same place, boy. The next one goes right in your head, Joe.
7: That's right. I'll beat your brains in.
4: That's something that would be impossible for me to do to you. No brains.
7: Boy, you, I'll show you.
4: You see, Atherton? You turn back to look at me, and my boy puts another one right over. You put one over on Matty Ennis, too, didn't you? You killed him so you'd get the money he'd stashed away after you got out.
7: Lucky after the game, I'm going to fix you.
4: Shut up. You're not going to do anything. Now, come on, kid. One more gets this sucker out here.
7: Oh, a sucker, huh?
4: Sure you are. You didn't think I knew that you were Ennis's partner in that 100 grand robbery, did you?
7: Who told you? Oh, the Brennan kid, huh? I should have framed him better.
9: Let's see.
3: Okay, Blackie, you talked me into striking out, but you know too much, and I'm going to...
4: Not with that bat, John. Walton, look away.
8: Hit you with that bat.
4: Sure, but it... I hit first. Warden Ross, this character killed Ennis here and was going to frame young Brennan for the murder. A baseball game is a swell spot to tag him, too. He had two strikes on him from the time I broke in here.
8: Well, Inspector Faraday, are you satisfied we have Matty Ennis' killer? But I heard Atherton say to Blackie at home plate was enough to convince me.
2: Yes, Warden Ross, Atherton's our man. You don't mind if I wait in this office of yours till my men get here to pick him up, do you?
8: No, not at all.
4: Well, you can wait here if you want to, Faraday, but I'm leaving. I've had enough of this penitentiary to last me for 100 years.
2: Blackie, I ought to send you here for 100 years and a day for not telling me why you broke into this place.
4: Well, I couldn't tell you, Faraday. And if I did, you wouldn't have believed me. Besides, if I told you Kevin Brennan was going to be framed for killing Matty Ennis, what would you have done when Ennis was found dead?
2: Well, I wouldn't have accused Kevin Brennan, because I have to have proof before I accuse anybody of anything.
4: Oh, is that so? You accused me of killing Ennis. Did you have proof?
2: Well, no. But that was different. I can accuse you of anything and be right most of the time.
4: Pal, you're so far from ever being right, the fellas called you Lefty.
2: Yeah.
4: You would have picked on young Brennan, all right.
2: All right, so I would have arrested him and made a mistake. So he would have been released. I suppose you never made a mistake.
4: I made a mistake not figuring out who had a motive to kill Ennis before breaking in here. If I'd known Ennis's accomplice was in prison, too, I could have saved myself a lot of trouble.
2: I guess you think it's my fault for not telling you. I didn't even know you were working on the case.
4: If I'd told you what I was going to do, you'd have worked on me. But I've had enough of this case and enough of this jail and too much of you.
2: That's so.
4: I'm getting out of here. It's all right for me to go now, isn't it, Warden Ross?
8: Yeah. Yes, Blackie. There's nothing to keep you here now. Unless Faraday here wants to prefer charges against you for breaking into jail.
2: I can do that too, Blackie. Well, I could prefer charges.
4: I know what you could prefer, Faraday, but I know you prefer not to have me in prison. Just how far would you get on your cases with your body in your office and your brains in...

0: 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You just heard an episode of Boston Blackie, which originally aired Wednesday, May 21st, 1947, titled Blackie Breaks into Prison. Here's an episode of Nightbeat. This episode originally aired Thursday, May 8th, 1952, titled Long Live the Clown.
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0: Hi, this is Randy Stone. I cover the night beat for the Chicago Star. Statistically speaking, someone once said a story is born every 15 seconds. It could be. But you've got to go out in the night and dig for it. Dig behind the love and the hate and the fear. And probe for that story that fills up tomorrow's paper. I had a couple of tired items that I've been keeping for just such an occasion. I wrote them, I rewrote them, and then I threw them in the wastebasket because Nightbeat is a matter of legwork. There's only one way to do it. Mohammed has to go to the mountain. So I put on my coat, got my hat, and started out. I was just walking out of the city room, opened the door to the hall, and I looked right into a pair of inquiring blue eyes.
1: Pardon me.
0: Well, sure.
1: I wonder if you could help me. I'm looking for a newspaper man.
0: Well, maybe. What's his name?
1: Oh, I don't want anyone in particular. I just want to talk to a newspaper man.
0: Well, you're not too particular. I'm a reporter. My name is Randy Stone.
1: Oh. Would you be interested in a story, Mr. Stone?
0: My. So the mountain comes to Mohammed.
1: What? I don't understand.
0: Oh, it's just a figure of speech. Come on in. We can sit down and...
1: Oh, no. I'd rather stay out here in the hall.
0: Okay, well, let's hear it.
1: Wait. Is it true that newspapers will pay money to get a big story? A really big story?
0: Well, they've been known to if it's important enough and if it's an exclusive.
1: How much would they pay?
0: Well, look, I can't set a price. That's up to the publisher, and besides, it depends. What do you have to sell?
1: I'm married to a communist spy.
0: Oh. Well, why tell me? Why don't you go to the FBI?
1: Well, they won't pay anything. I've got to have money. And you've got to promise me you won't tell them till after you've paid me.
0: Wait a minute. Hold on here. If you've got a story, my boss will be happy to buy an exclusive, but not behind the government's back.
1: Oh, you can tell the FBI. I didn't mean you couldn't give them the facts, but we've got to be safe first. Don't you see? We've got to be safe.
0: Oh, wait a minute. Now, before everybody gets in an uproar, let's find out if you have got a story. Where is your husband?
1: I'll take you to him.
0: In my trade, you can't ever afford to overlook a lead because the most implausible thing turns out to be true and the most plausible, phony. I went down the elevator with the girl. And it stopped on the ground floor. We walked across the lobby and out onto the sidewalk. And as usual, there was no cab in front. Mind walking around the corner of the cab stand, Mrs. You didn't tell me your name.
1: It's Jane. Mrs. Jane Grish. No, I don't mind walking.
0: How long have you known about your husband?
1: Mr. Stone, there's somebody following us.
0: No, there's nobody.
1: Yes, there is. Back there. He just stepped in the shadows of that doorway.
0: Oh, yes, there is someone. You wait for me at the cab stand. She went on ahead. I stopped and went through my pockets like I'd forgotten something, and then I started back, walking close to the buildings. When I came to the doorway where the man had melted into the shadows, I stopped. Something I can do for you, bud?
2: Hello, Stone.
0: What? Louis Martel. Aren't you in the wrong neighborhood?
2: I want to talk to you.
0: I'm busy. See me tomorrow.
2: You'll see me now. You're at my pointed enough.
0: Louis, when are you going to quit sticking a gun in people's ribs? Don't you know that smart thugs don't do that anymore?
2: Maybe I'm not smart, but I'm effective. You know what I mean? And I got my eye on you, Stone, so play ball.
0: Well, what is that supposed to mean?
2: That column you wrote yesterday, the boys didn't like it. They told me to tell you they didn't like it.
0: That's the highest praise I've ever had. Now, if you don't mind, I'm in a hurry.
2: When I'm ready. You said in the paper we was in for a surprise. You said somebody was going to push us out of business. Where'd you get that idea?
0: Professional secrets. I never divulge the source of my information.
2: What kind of stuff is that?
0: I'm like a doctor or a lawyer. How would you like it if I knew something about you and I spilled? Wouldn't be very nice of me, would it?
2: No. It wouldn't be healthy either.
0: All right, get out of my way, Louie. Go play hood someplace else.
2: Okay. But keep something in mind, Stone. Don't hold out on us. You know, even cops get hurt sometimes.
0: Yeah, I'll keep it in mind. I walked away from the gunsel. By the time I got around the corner, the adrenaline in my body had subsided to something like normal because I'm no different than anybody else. You stick a gun in my ribs and I turn cold inside. By the time I got to the cab stand, Mrs. Grease wasn't there. But I wasn't especially surprised. If she had been telling the truth, she'd run out of fear. And if she hadn't, well, you run into it all the time. Somebody promises you a great story and it blows up in your face. I walked along the street wondering if she'd been on the level or if it was all a lot of hogwash. Either way, I still had a story to dig up before the night was over. I'd walked about 2 blocks and was crossing the street when a cab pulled up.
1: It's Stone.
0: Mrs. Grace.
1: Get in.
0: I thought you'd taken a powder on me.
1: Who was that man who was following me?
0: Wasn't following you. He was following me.
1: Why? Why should he follow you?
0: Oh, it's nothing. Forget it. Just a cheap thug who's sore over some publicity I gave him.
1: I think we've shaken him. I don't see him anywhere.
0: You know, I'm beginning to believe you're serious about this cloak and dagger stuff.
1: Yes, Mr. Stone. I'm dead serious.
0: And you'd sell your husband down the river for a few pieces of gold. Must be a great love.
1: You don't understand. Rudy wants to quit. He wants the American people to know. He must make them realize the danger before it's too late. He wants to help them.
0: He does.
1: Oh, he realizes he's done a lot of harm to America, but he couldn't help himself.
0: Oh, they twisted his arm?
1: They sent him here from Czechoslovakia. They told him all kinds of lies.
0: I see, and now he's seen the light.
1: I'm afraid you don't believe me.
0: Well, if what you say is true and he's so anxious to square the books, why didn't he come himself?
1: He's afraid. He's in constant fear.
0: Of what?
1: The secret police.
0: But in Chicago?
1: I know what you're thinking. When I lived in Kansas, I wouldn't have believed it either. But Rudy's country, well, things are different. You can't know what it's like, Mr. Stone, to know you're being spied on, to wonder who's going to kill you and when.
0: It seems to me what you need is protection, not money.
1: If you're not interested, Mr. Stone, maybe I ought to go to another paper.
0: No, I didn't say that I wasn't interested, but one thing I don't quite get, and it makes me skeptical. When we splash the story on the front page, what good is the money going to do you?
1: With money, we can lose ourselves. I know where we can get a little farm. Way off the beaten track.
0: In Kansas?
1: Please don't ask me. I can't tell you.
0: Incidentally, where is this cloak and dagger operation going on?
1: At the circus.
0: The circus?
1: Yes. Rudy's the clown. The high wire clown.
0: She didn't talk the rest of the way to the circus lot. She just sat and stared moodily out of the window. The circus was in progress when we got there. Had about half an hour to go before it broke. Mrs. Grease took me in through the back way, zigzagging between performance trailers to a dressing room tent. The well-known Clown Alley. She pulled me back into the shadows as 4 or 5 clowns passed on their way to the big top.
1: Now, you'll be alone. Let me go in.
0: We walked into the tent, past the long rows of dressing tables and mirrors, to the end, where a man wearing the most incredibly melancholy clown makeup sat staring into a mirror.
1: Rudy, I brought someone to talk to you.
3: Oh? To talk to me? What about?
1: You know, Rudy. You know what about.
0: My name is Stone, Mr. Grease. Randy Stone. I'm with the Chicago Star. Your wife has told me that...
1: Rudy, I was right. They pay for stories. They sometimes pay quite a lot if they can have a story exclusively.
3: What an incredible country this is. Imagine paying money for news.
0: Well, of course, we'll have to have proof.
4: Rudy, my friend, is it not time for... Oh, did not know you have company.
3: That's all right, Kovacs.
4: You are on in a few minutes, Rudy.
3: This I know. Every day I'm on at the same time. I'm not likely to forget.
4: That is good. I only come to remind you of your duty. Excuse me.
1: Who is that man, Rudy?
3: But that is Kovacs. You know Kovacs.
1: Rudy, I've never seen him before in my life.
3: Now, Jane, why do you not go to your tent and rest? Relax like the doctor told you.
1: Doctor? Rudy, what are you trying to do to me?
0: About the story, we'll have to have documentation of every fact you give us.
3: What is this documentation that I give you? No, I don't understand.
0: Well, we just can't print that you're a spy. We'll have to substantiate it.
3: Spy? Jane, is that what... Did you tell this man that I was a spy?
1: Rudy... Rudy, please. He can help us.
3: Jane, you go to your quarters.
1: But Rudy, I...
3: Jane, you do as I tell you.
1: Rudy.
3: No, don't worry, Mr. Stone. She'll be all right. He's not been well. You fell from a trapeze, you know. It's very serious fall. Damage to the brain.
0: Oh?
3: Poor Jane has it in her mind that I need money to disappear because I'm afraid of the communist secret police. I suppose she told you this.
0: Yeah.
3: Did she tell you I was chosen as a master spy because of the freedom with which I travel with the circus? That I'm used as a clearinghouse for all espionage in your country? That I'm in contact with the head of the underground in every major city, and that I am indeed the most important spy in America?
0: Well, no, she wasn't quite that explicit.
3: Here, according to Jane, my life is not worth what you Americans call a plugged nickel.
0: There must have been some fall she took.
3: It was unfortunate. Any minute she expects none other than Mavlik to appear and eliminate me.
0: Mavlik? The big iron curtain hatchet man?
3: Fantastic, no? And poor Jane, she worries more about foreign intrigue than the State Department. No, Mr. Stone, I'm afraid I'm just a clown. I'm just a simple clown who knows how to stay on a high wire without falling off and breaking his neck. I'm sorry you've been caused so much trouble. I have to go now. I'm on in a few minutes.
0: Yeah, sure.
3: Why do you look at me like that so searchingly?
0: I was just wondering what you look like under the makeup.
3: Well, I'm just an ordinary fellow, Mr. Stone, like anybody. No, there's no story in me, Mr. Stone.
0: He walked out of Clown Alley, and I stood there a while, feeling like a left tackle had been taken out of the play. Big international story, and it ends up to be a mental mirage. I heard a big laugh go up. Somebody was having fun. And since I'd gone to all the trouble to come to the circus, the least I could do was to catch Rudy's act. I slipped into the big top, feeling like a kid who'd sneaked in for free. And from the performer's entrance, I watched Rudy, the clown with a sad face, high on the top of the tent, killing the crowd with his crazy antics on the high wire. He'd take a couple of clumsy, uncertain steps. He'd start the fall with no net beneath him. The crowd shrieked. He grabbed the wire, regained his footing, scratched his ribs with one hand and his head with the other, and they roared with laughter. Then they shrieked again, but this time they didn't laugh because there wasn't anything to laugh about. Because Rudy wasn't on the high wire anymore. Rudy had plummeted to the ground. I pushed my way through the tan bark to the ring. I was in the inner circle of the circus people who stood looking down at Rudy with the awesome realization that it might have happened to any one of them. He wasn't dead, but his back was broken. They carried him on a stretcher to the medical tent. I waited outside. A worried-looking red-faced man came up. How is he?
5: Bad. Doc says it's just a matter of minutes. Say, I don't know you, do I?
0: I'm Randy Stone, a newspaper man.
5: Jumping your booty. I need you like I need a hole in the head. Soft pedal this, Mac, will you? Go easy. Puts a jinx on a show when there's been an accident.
0: Who are you?
5: Me, I'm Cassidy. I own this outfit. And with the season we've had and a thing like this happening, I... Say, what'd you say your name was?
0: Stone. Randy Stone.
5: Oh, then you must be the guy he's asking for.
0: Who?
5: Rudy. You'd better go in there.
0: Wait a minute, Cassidy. Where's his wife? She ought to be in here.
5: Wife? He hasn't got a wife.
0: Are you sure?
5: Look, I know who's with his show and who isn't.
0: But he told me
5: Look,
0: that...
5: if you want to talk to him, you'd better go in there.
3: Stone? Mr. Stone?
0: I'm here. I'm right here.
3: Are we alone?
0: Yeah.
3: Haven't much time. Listen carefully. Don't let anything happen to Jane. They mustn't do anything to Jane.
0: Who, Rudy? Who would hurt Jane?
3: Kovacs? Mavlik? It's all true what I said. Jane imagined. It's all true. She thought we could get a farm. It would have been nice, farm. Lose ourselves. But you don't... You can't. There's no hiding.
0: Easy. Now, take it easy.
3: They'll get her, Mr. Stone, and you must protect her.
0: I'll do what I can.
3: Kept it secret, our marriage, to protect her, but it was wrong. Wrong to dream. There are no secrets from Mavlik.
0: Rudy, what happened up there on the high wire? How did you fall?
3: My shoe. My... Shoe?
0: Rudy. He was all through talking. He His eyes, the only real part of his grotesque, chalk-white face, closed as I stood looking down at him. The whole thing seemed like a fantasy. It was weird and unreal. I felt like the ball in the pinball machine that's been bounced off every post without scoring. As I stepped back away from him, I saw the only thing that made sense. His shoe. The sole of it had been cut and stitched back, but off-center. This was no accident. This was murder. Yeah, the clown is dead. Long live the clown.

0: NBC is bringing you Night Beat, starring Frank Lovejoy as Randy Stone. As a civilian at home, what is your obligation to a soldier in a foxhole in Korea? Maybe you haven't considered that question. If you haven't, it's understandable. 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And it wouldn't help if you were constantly worrying. 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Invest more in defense bonds. And now back to Nightbeat and Randy Stone.
1: A clown falls off a high wire and dies. This is a story. But not the story that pulled me to the circus. I was interested now in his wife. What had happened to the wife of Rudy Grish, the girl who had been so mortally afraid for him? Why hadn't she been there when he died? These were some of the things I tried to find out from Cassidy.
2: So Rudy had his shoe repaired. That doesn't prove anything. He was a tightwad. He never spent money on anything.
1: I have a feeling even a tightwad would spend money on his shoes if his life depended on them.
2: Hey, what are you reaching for, Stone? You think somebody in my show killed him?
1: Now, that's for the cops to figure out. What do you know about Rudy Grish?
2: Oh, not much. He was a good performer.
1: How'd he happen to come with you?
2: He was in this country on a visa. He was anxious to work, so I hired him. I got him cheap.
1: When he was on the road, you ever notice anything suspicious about him? Did he meet people on the outside? Did he leave the circus a lot?
2: Now, look, I've got my hands full pushing this pile of canvas around the country without worrying where my performers go.
1: His wife claims that he was a communist spy.
2: That's crazy. That's absolutely nuts. He didn't have a wife.
1: Well, he said different. How about a tall, blonde girl named Jane? Used to be an aerial.
2: Jenny?
1: Yeah.
2: Well, she's not married. Oh, Rudy was nice to her, but then we all were. She took a bad fall last year, hit her head. Has never been the same since. We keep her around here because we're sorry for her.
1: Well, where is she now? Where can I find her?
2: Well, you might try the wardrobe tent. That's where she works.
1: But she wasn't at the wardrobe tent. I checked all over the lot. I couldn't find her anywhere. The circus grounds were almost deserted. The crowds were gone. The performers had disappeared into that world of tents and trailers that belongs exclusively to them. Everything was battened down except the shooting gallery. As I passed by it, one man was putting out the lights and racking up the guns. The man who had reminded Rudy of his entrance cue, Kovacs.
3: Do not move. Stand where you are.
1: I could barely see him in the dim light, but what I saw made me do exactly as he ordered. He had a rifle trained on me.
3: Come over here. Closer.
4: No, don't put your hands in your pockets. Put them on the counter. That's fine.
1: What do you want?
4: I understand you're looking for Mrs. Grish.
1: Yeah.
4: I will take you to her.
1: Well, never mind that. Just tell me where she is.
4: You seem to misunderstand, Mr. Stone. I said I will take you to her.
1: He backed away from me. He racked the rifle, but as quickly as he put it away, another gun appeared in his hand. A Luger.
4: If you make any attempt to run, to get away, to scream, I will kill you. Now, walk straight ahead of me down Midway to that car parked on the corner.
1: He came out of the booth with his top coat draped over the hand that held the gun. There was something European about the cut of his suit, but other than that and his accent, he was like any other hood, frightening with a gun in his hand.
4: No, no. You drive.
1: Well, why don't you drive? Or don't you know how to handle an American car?
4: There is no need to be insolent. Get in. Drive. I will tell you where to go.
1: I thought I knew Chicago, but so did my friend with the Luger. He gave the directions, and I followed them. North on Lakeshore Drive, left on Randolph, down Michigan, over to State Street, and back to Michigan. We didn't cover much territory. Actually, we kept circling around the same area. Pretty soon he got tired of it, or else he felt safe. We drove back the way we'd come, past Grant Park, Shedd Aquarium, Soldiers Field. And there, at the far end of the circus encampment, out of hearing of any other trailers, we stopped at a luxury house trailer parked on the lakefront. He got out of the car, held the door open for me, and we walked to the trailer steps.
4: Go on. Open the door. Now step inside.
5: Mr. Stone! Mr. Stone!
1: It was Mrs. Jane Grish. I recognized her from the clothes she wore. It would have been hard to recognize her from her face. It had been beaten almost beyond recognition. She was huddled in the corner, sobbing. And seated comfortably on the couch, smoking a cigarette, was an overly handsome, blonde young man.
2: Come in, come in. Close the door, Kovacs. Well, Mr. Stone, it was nice of you to come with Kovacs. But then, Kovacs has always been inordinately persuasive.
1: From the looks of Mrs. Grish's face, I'd say that you were pretty persuasive yourself.
2: I have that reputation.
1: You wouldn't be Mavlik, would you?
2: Oh, you have heard of me, eh? This I do not like.
4: Mavlik, he knows about the shoe?
2: Your situation becomes more and more unfortunate, Mr. Stone. But you are just in time for what you Americans call the second show. Mrs. Grish, where is the information that your husband has collected for us?
5: I don't know. I told you, I don't know.
2: You're lying, Mrs. Grish.
5: I don't know. I don't know anything.
2: You do know.
5: I don't even know what you're talking about.
2: Then let me refresh your memory. Rudy Grish was sent here for a very definite purpose. To correlate information from our scattered agents all over the country and to pass this information on to us. And he did his job well until he married you. That was his mistake.
5: No. You made the mistake. It wasn't me. I didn't change his mind. It was being able to go from state to state without showing papers, to do what he wanted without asking permission. For the first time in his life, think for himself.
2: All right. If you won't cooperate, we go back to the first way.
1: Leave her alone.
2: Kovacs, hold him.
1: You stupid, let go of me.
2: Don't be so impatient, Mr. Stone. Your turn is next. Scream. Scream all you want. No one will hear.
5: Please, please, I'll tell you anything. If you promise, leave Rudy alone.
2: Of course we will, my dear. Where is the information?
1: Don't sell out, Mrs. Grish. It's too late. Rudy's dead.
5: Dead.
2: Shut up.
5: You shouldn't have killed him. Now you'll never find out because I don't know. No one knew but Rudy. Rudy.
4: He was with Rudy when he died. Maybe he told him.
2: Excellent, Kovacs. Well, Mr. Stone, aren't you frightened?
1: Of what, thugs like you? Don't get me wrong, I'm no hero, but I cut my teeth on your caliber. This is Chicago, remember?
2: Yes. Yes, I've seen your gangster movies. Effective, but blunt, very blunt indeed. You will see we are going to give you a night you won't forget.
1: I'm sure I can depend on it.
2: Oh, yes, yes, you can depend on it. Like you can depend on our one day liberating your people, too, from your antiquated ideals.
1: If it weren't so ironic, it'd be funny.
2: It amuses you?
1: No, no, not that. I'm just thinking about a guy I know named Louis Martel, whose biggest worry in life is that some other gang might take over one little neighborhood in Chicago.
2: When we take over, it will be definite, conclusive. It will be everything.
1: Well, this you'll have to prove.
6: Don't worry, Stone. They'll never make it.
1: Marines had landed. It was the right entrance, but the wrong character. Louis Martel standing in the doorway with an automatic in his hand. Why?
6: So you're the guys that are going to take over, huh?
2: Move back.
6: No, you don't, sweetheart. That's what happens to guys that try to muscle in. Now, you, Stone, you're quite a cute character. Thought you'd check me, huh? Trying to lose me at the circus while you made contact with these out-of-town punks.
1: You got it all wrong, Louis.
6: Yeah, sure. Now, the point is, what am I going to do about you and the dame?
1: Louis, behind you. Look out.
6: Won't work, Stone.
1: Kovac's going to shoot.
6: That's as old as...
7: Dirty rat!

A great international story. I believed it. I bought it. But I couldn't print it because I couldn't prove it. The cops? They pegged it for a gang killing, and you couldn't blame them. That's how it looked. Three dead hoodlums. I told them the blonde man was Mavlik, and they thought it was plausible and interesting. But his identification read, Herman Kennedy, Pittsburgh. They almost believed me when Mrs. Grish backed me up, that is, until they checked and found out that she'd had a bad fall and hadn't been the same since. Oh, they were nice about it. They told me to come back if I ever got any proof. Fat chance. But there is one interesting slant to the whole case. Louis Martel, gangster, killer. Yet, although he never got to know it, in life's crazy way, he was the right guy in the right place at the right time. And for a brief moment, became a hero. Copy, boy.

Night Beat, starring Frank Lovejoy, is produced and directed by Warren Lewis. Tonight's transcribed story was written by John and Gwen Bagney with music by Robert Armbruster. Featured in tonight's cast were Georgia Ellis, Bill Conrad, Ben Wright, Sidney Miller, and Lou Merrill. Don Rickles speaking. Listen next week at this time and every week as Randy Stone searches through the city for the strange stories waiting for him in the darkness.

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0: 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Here's an episode of I Was a Communist for the FBI, which originally aired Wednesday, September 16th, 1953, 73 years ago today, titled Very Private Funeral.
1: I Was a Communist for the FBI. Starring Dana Andrews and an exciting tale of danger and espionage. I Was a Communist for the FBI.

0: Actual records and authentic experiences of Matt Cervetic. Come many of the incidents in this unusual story. Here is our star, Dana Andrews, as Matt Cervetic, who for 9 fantastic years lived as a communist for the FBI.
1: Fair is foul and foul is fair. Black is white, white is black, and things only seem to be what they seem to be. It sounds distraught and lunatic, yes. That's how it was, though, for 9 years, when my right hand hardly knew what my left hand was doing. Yet if either hand made a mistake, I might have died. 9 long, fantastic years of two-face and double-talk behind the red mask, being a communist for the FBI.
0: In a moment, listen to Dana Andrews as Matt Cervetic, Undercover Man.

0: Now, here is Dana Andrews as Matt Savetic, Undercover Man. This story from the confidential file is marked Very Private Funeral.
1: Comrade Revchenko doesn't even look at me when I report into Communist headquarters. He lolls back in his swivel chair, gazing dreamily out of the window. I never liked that dreamy look in Revchenko. It's kind of spring fever he gets periodically. I just wonder, which way is he going to spring this time? I sit down gingerly. Revchenko swivels around and peers at me bitingly.
2: Comrade Savetic.
1: Here?
2: What do you know about the so-called electronic brain?
1: Not too much.
2: Anything?
1: Just that it's a super-calculating machine that does marvels of mathematics.
2: You probably never heard then of Duane Fleming?
1: No, not a thing.
2: Duane Fleming knows everything about electronic calculators.
1: Whose side is he on?
2: Ours.
1: Uh-huh. Comrade Fleming.
2: Comrade Fleming has been engaged to aid in the installation of the newest electronic brain at the university here. He's been notified that he will presently have a personal assistant.
1: Me, I take it?
2: The United States military relies heavily on machines like this. Its amazing calculations can put advanced aircraft into production years ahead of schedule.
1: Just for example.
2: You will assist Comrade Fleming in seeing that the new machine renders the smallest possible service to the United States military.
1: Sabotage.
2: Nothing crude, you understand.
1: No broken tube, short circuits, or missing transistors, or all that clumsy business.
2: Then you do know something about them.
1: Just what I read in the science magazines.
2: The university. Duane Fleming. He expects you.

0: Yes?
1: Is Mr. Fleming home, please?
0: He's resting.
1: I'm Mr. Svedek, Matt Svedek.
0: Oh. Come in.
1: I hope I'm not disturbing him.
0: You're disturbing him, but he said it was important.
1: Maybe I could walk around and come back later.
2: Carol, is that our man?
0: Yes, dear, it's Mr. Svedek. I thought you were sleeping.
2: I was lying down, but I wasn't sleeping. You're a prompt man, Svedek.
1: I can come back a little later.
2: No, no, let's go back to my study.
0: Anything I can bring you?
2: Later, honey. Come on, Svedek, get it over with.
1: I want to like them both, and from both of them I get a guarded sort of resentment. His wife is pretty, sensitive-looking, but I sort of regret her being so visibly allergic to me. Her husband isn't bursting with affection for me either. We box around conversationally a while. I get the eerie feeling that half the time he's forgetting I'm even there. Then he comes back after one of his long, weird mental absences.
2: What do you know about electronics?
1: Very little.
2: How do you expect to be useful, then?
1: I count on your briefing and instructing me.
2: In other words, I'll have to do the real sabotage.
1: Well, I don't exactly...
2: In other words, your only function here is to see that I sabotage this job.
1: I wouldn't say that.
2: I'm saying it. You're my policeman.
1: Not so loud.
2: What are you, MVD or what?
1: I'm here to help you.
2: You're here to watch me, and I don't think I need to be watched.
1: You don't think you have to be watched? Don't you know?
2: You listen to me, Svedek. Now you listen to me.
1: Listening, Comrade Fleming? It is Comrade, I hope.
3: Duane, dear.
2: Come in, Carol.
0: I brought you two male animals and small refreshments just in case.
1: Well, thank you, Mrs. Fleming.
2: Just put them down, Carol. I'll be back in a moment.
0: What happened, Mr. Svedek?
1: Maybe I'd better stop back later.
0: Wait. Let's talk about Duane and you and the party. It won't take long.
1: Short and sweet, then.
0: Short and bitter, Mr. Svedek. I want you to go back to your masters. Go back and tell them to leave us alone. To leave Duane Fleming to die in peace.
1: What?
0: You wonder why my husband is so irritable and moody? Irritability and his dreadful headaches are all part of what's killing him. Mr. Svedek, please go back and tell the party that Comrade Duane Fleming has a tumor of the brain. He'll be dead in less than a year.
1: Oh, Mrs. Fleming,
0: He's sick and tired of all your communist intrigue and burrowing and blabbermouth shouting of fake ideals.

0: FBI.
1: Yeah. That's what I'm thinking.
0: Can you do it without revealing that I informed you?
1: Sure. I just tell Fleming that the War Department has asked for a routine FBI check on him.
0: He's a fine if he talks.
1: Just one more thing, Matt. How do we know for sure that Fleming is a dying man?
0: His wife ought to know. He knows.
1: Just always on the alert for a trap, that's all.
0: Trap?
1: Well, then that's why you'd better report Fleming's condition to the party.
0: Why?
1: Maybe they know what's wrong with him and they want to see if you tell them about it.
0: Wheels within wheels within wheels. I see.
1: You'd better bring Comrade Revchenko up to date now, Matt. I'll follow through on Fleming.

0: Ah. 1 year to live or less. Is that it, Savetic?
1: That's it, comrade.
0: So the contemptible turncoat turns cold on the party. Suppose the FBI gets to him in his present mood.
1: I don't think we have to worry about that. He wants to live out his last few months in quiet.
0: I regret your negative attitude in the face of such an opportunity, Comrade Savetic.
1: Negative attitude? What do you expect me to do?
0: It is conceivable that Comrade Fleming, having only months to live, will risk even more than in the past for the Communist International. See him and tell him that I wish to speak to him.
1: I telephone Fleming's home from a pay booth. I get his wife on the telephone. There's something triumphant about the way she tells me Duane isn't home.
2: He got another call earlier today. Man called for him about an hour ago, and they haven't come back yet.
1: You wouldn't know who that man was, would you?
2: Nobody you'd know, I'm sure.
1: Well, tell Duane I called, and that I'll call again. It's important.
2: Very well. Goodbye.
1: I don't have to have it spelled out to me that nobody I know is probably the FBI. I try again in an hour. No answer. I keep trying all day. Nothing. I finally raise Mrs. Fleming afternoon of the next day and get a smallish jolt.
2: I'm sorry, Mr. Svedek. Duane is out of town.
1: Out of town?
2: He came home yesterday after meeting that man. There was another call for him.
1: When will he be back?
2: I don't know if I'm free to say. Goodbye, Mr. Svedek.
1: Fine thing. Now I've got to go back to Revchenko and tell him the bird has flown since yesterday and I've just been sitting. I walk into Revchenko's office expecting the worst. And do I get it? Only even worse than I thought. Sitting across from Revchenko is the man who is out of town, Duane Fleming. And he doesn't look any too happy either. Nobody does.
0: Sit down, Comrade Svetik.
1: Fleming, I've been trying to reach you.
3: I'm complimented.
0: Svetik, Comrade Fleming here received a visit yesterday from the FBI.
1: The FBI?
0: Just so. My informed sources gave me the news. Not, I regret to say, Comrade Fleming himself.
3: I tell you, I didn't go to them, Revchenko. They came to me.
0: Why?
3: I told you, the War Department asked for a routine FBI check.
0: Assume I believe you, Comrade. Go back to your work. Await my instructions. You may go. Now then, Comrade Savetic, next thing's next.
1: His wife told me he was
0: Comrade
1: out of...
0: Comrade Savetic, the party does not always content itself with the reports of even the most trusted members.
1: What report are you referring to? Any, specifically?
0: The report that Comrade Fleming has a fatal brain tumor.
1: I'm sure Comrade Fleming himself confirmed my report.
0: He did.
1: Well, so much for that, then.
0: Savetic, did you bother to discover that Comrade Fleming's doctor is Dr. Duane Fleming the Elder?
1: His father? No, I didn't.
0: You didn't.
1: What's the difference?
0: What's the difference?
1: Medicine is medicine. A fatal tumor is as fatal to a blood relative as it is to a stranger.
0: Oh, brilliant, comrade. Applause. Bravo.
1: All right, what's your story, comrade?
0: Fleming has not been out of town.
1: I can see that.
0: By my direction, he's been hospitalized and diagnosed by disinterested physicians.
1: Well?
0: Comrade Fleming has no brain tumor.
1: No? Then what's he dying of?
0: He is not dying.
1: But I'm sure he thinks he is, or thought he was.
0: Comrade Fleming did sincerely believe that. He believed it so surely that he reasoned...

0: had nothing to lose by informing to the FBI.
1: We can't be sure of that.
0: The circumstances all point to that, and we can take no chances, Savedic. Therefore, before he tells too much, Duane Fleming must be silenced.
1: Silenced?
0: Removed. He's your assignment, Comrade Savedic. Attend to it.

0: to Dana Andrews, starring as Matt Sivetic in I Was a Communist for the FBI, and the second act of our story.
1: I sit staring at Revchenko. My mouth is dry. I've been asked to remove a human life, which has now become an annoyance to the party. And I show my feelings. I can't help it. No commitment I've made to the party or to the FBI is going to turn me into a tool of killers. Not even if it kills me. I know my reaction is making a very bad impression on Comrade Revchenko. Fake it, Savetic. Pretend, Savetic. Make a showing, act.
2: You're pale, Comrade Savetic.
1: Yes, it's a shock.
2: If you have apprehensions about your role in removing this traitor from the area of danger, let me make myself clear. I do not expect crudities from you.
1: Crudities?
2: I will provide you with people to contact. They will execute our design.
1: I see.
2: You merely make the arrangements for Comrade Fleming's successful suicide.
1: Mm-hmm.
2: Merely telephone this number. Arrange a meeting. State the case and the requirements.
1: What about payment?
2: Payment is arranged for through entirely different channels.
1: Okay.
2: Now go. And keep the party out of it.
1: I sleepwalk out into the street, numb with fear and repugnance. I'm supposed to deliver Duane Fleming dead, or I'm on the spot. I try not to dissolve into panic. Hold on, think. How did I get conned into a thing like this to begin with? I telephone my FBI contact again. He picks me up in a dull, expressionless automobile. We drive out into the suburbs in silence. We park in a regular garden of a street whose peace and beauty only deepen the squalor of my involvements.
3: Now, Matt, to begin with, we're not going to let you drag Commie Chestnuts out of the fire, so cheer up.
1: You're not going to let me. Brother, you couldn't make me do it.
3: Go through the motions, Matt, and make it look good.
1: If I make it look too good, what happens to Fleming and his wife?
3: Matt, if you don't do this job for the party, they'll get somebody who will. And who will do it sincerely and in ice-cold blood. If you at least seem to be doing it, there's a chance to save Fleming and his wife.
1: I suppose that makes sense, all right.
3: You know it does.
1: Nice prospect.
3: There's something I'd like you to do for us.
1: Yeah. All entries should be in by the close of business today.
3: Obviously, Duane Fleming believes sincerely in his imminent death from a brain tumor. Why?
1: His own father diagnosed it that way. That's why.
3: Will you check into that for us? It may be very important.
1: Which comes first, the goons or the doctor?
3: Call Revchenko's number and get going on that before Revchenko gets impatient.
1: And suspicious.
3: Then see Dr. Fleming.
1: Meanwhile?
3: We'll do what we can, Matt. You do your job, hmm?
1: I go to a phone booth. I fumble the coin several times before I can make myself deposit it in the coin slot. I dial, perspiring, shaking. I get a laconic voice on the phone. I take a deep breath, state the case briefly and guardedly. The laconic voice makes some notes, makes an appointment with me for that night when Fleming will probably be home. Pick me up, the intersection of Nelson and DeGarmo, 8 tonight. Click. It's done. I'm an accessory to successful suicide. I've got time to see Dr. Fleming, Duane Fleming's dad. I dial his office, make an appointment for after office hours. Urgent and important.
4: Now then, we're quite alone, Mr.
1: It doesn't matter, Doctor.
4: If I'm to be your physician, sir.
1: You're not.
4: I'm afraid I don't quite...
1: You're Duane Fleming's father, aren't you? You diagnosed his case as a brain tumor, right?
4: I don't discuss my patients with anyone, let alone nameless strangers.
1: I happen to know your son isn't going to die.
4: Who are you?
1: Your son went to another brain specialist.
4: My son has complete confidence in me. He would never have doubted my diagnosis, except under influence.
1: Nevertheless, Doctor,
4: you're a communist.
1: I don't call you names, do I?
4: Nevertheless.
1: Why did you make that phony diagnosis on your own son?
4: It was not a phony diagnosis, as you crudely... as you...
1: Go on, Doctor.
4: All right. I made that diagnosis because he is my own and my only son. Because my son was sick. Sick to his heart and soul. Sick in his mind from the same disease you have. It almost worked. Almost worked.
1: You're a doctor. How could you do such a thing?
4: Do such a thing? Whoever you are, I know what you are. Turn around. Read the oath of Hippocrates framed on the wall there.
1: Well?
4: The oath we doctors live by and practice by. Read it.
1: I swear I make this mine oath and this mine written engagement.
4: Further down.
1: Where?
4: From so far as power and discernment shall be mine. From there. Read it.
1: I will carry out the regimen for the sick and will keep them from harm and wrong.
4: The sick, sir. I will keep them from harm and from wrong. My son was sick. Yes, rotten sick. Sick to the soul of the sickness you have. I used my medicine according to my art and my conscience and my oath to keep my sick son from deadly harm. Now get out.
1: Dr. Fleming, you started to deny my accusation that you made a fake diagnosis. Why?
4: Out.
1: Who are you protecting, Doctor? Carol, your daughter-in-law?
4: Get out, I tell you.
1: Okay, that's the way you want it, Doctor.

0: And now I know what I'll never report to Revchenko. I know that Dr. Fleming made a true diagnosis, a clean bill of health. It's Carol who has taken it upon herself to tell her husband he's dying. Because Carol, who loves Duane as surely as his own father loves him, also wants to save Duane from the deadly harm of communism. At 8 o'clock, three men in an inconspicuous car pick me up at Nelson and DeGarmo. I sit next to the driver. We exchange casual identification. The car purrs toward the university grounds. Slowly we cruise into Fleming Street. And all at once, our driver shoots the car ahead. Because there are police cars in front of Fleming's modest house. And an emergency squad is shoving through the crowd with an oxygen apparatus. Hutchinko.
1: You were always to call before coming down to headquarters, Savetic. You know that.
0: How can I call if you always cut your telephone off when you work after hours?
1: Get on with it, Savetic. How did it go?
0: It didn't go.
1: So?
0: Well, when we got there, the place was surrounded by police cars and a crowd. An emergency rescue squad was taking oxygen apparatus into the house.
1: Oh?
0: Is that all you have to say? Oh?
1: I arranged for earlier, swifter justice, let us say.
0: You sent another squad after Fleming?
1: A precaution.
0: A precaution? What about me? Don't you realize I might have walked into a trap? And I can tell you the hoods in my car weren't liking me much for almost getting them caught.
1: The incident is closed.
0: Is Fleming...
1: accounted for? You saw the rescue squad.
0: Too late?
1: Quite.
0: Well, what happens to Mrs. Fleming?
1: Happens...
0: Well, what happened then?
1: You've done fairly well, comrade. But you need seasoning in some phases of our work. It will come. Good night, Savitic.
0: Good night, comrade Revchenko. I go out into the night. The dark feels dirty. I've failed. I failed Carol and Duane Fleming, who could have been salvaged and turned to good. I try to close my mind to the vision of that rescue squad rushing into the Fleming house. Too late. I stop at a radio TV store to listen to a local newscast, and sure enough, it comes. A young couple on assignment to the Electronic Brain Project on the local university campus was found dead today of asphyxiation in what was called by the police a suicide pact. The police medical examiner stated that... And so forth. I go to a telephone like an automaton, dial the FBI night number. We don't talk, just arrange to meet for a sandwich at an all-night drugstore. Are you ready to talk now?
2: Keep it low.
0: I thought you were on the ball. I thought you were following through to protect them.
2: We did our best, Matt.
0: They're dead. Suicide pact. It's on the radio.
2: It's in the Bulldog editions of the paper, too.
0: You did your best.
2: We were there when Revchenko's goon squad arrived. We picked them up and invented a whole setup about the Flemings being asphyxiated.
0: They're not?
2: They're in our custody.
0: Wait a minute, I'm confused.
2: You see, Matt, the only way we could really protect them was by letting the Reds think they'd succeeded in liquidating them. We're hiding him and Carol away in the Northwest under protective custody. He's told us everything. We want to be sure the Reds don't take him away from us again.
0: They can have a new life up there. Good.
2: The old life of the Flemings gets buried tomorrow. Closed to the public. Guess why?
0: You don't have his any corpus.
2: Toss you who pays the check.
0: Toss nothing. This one's on me. It's going to be a lonely funeral tomorrow, with the only mourner being Dr. Fleming. One of the few funerals where even the remains didn't come to the ceremony. Dr. Fleming, he's proved his mettle. He can keep a secret. Especially to save his son's life and mind and very soul. Sometimes, after jobs like this, I feel awfully smug about myself. Awfully well pleased with the FBI. It doesn't matter that good people like Dr. Fleming think I'm scum. I mean, it doesn't hurt too much. I'm hardened to it now, almost. I'm a communist for the FBI. I walk alone.

This is Dana Andrews, friends. We believe the way to fight communism is not only to expose its intrigues, but to sell democracy. In the story you've just heard, names, dates, and places have been disguised for obvious reasons, but many of the incidents are taken from the actual experiences of Matt Savetic, who worked undercover for the FBI. Next week, another exciting story. Join us then, won't you?

0: You just heard I Was a Communist for the FBI, which originally aired
1: Wednesday,
0: September 16th, 1953, 73 years ago today, titled Very Private Funeral. 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
3: Hello, everyone. Well, say, we're especially happy that you can be with us. We have a real treat for you this afternoon. You heard our quartet, the Men of Song, singing our theme song a moment ago, and that's very appropriate because this is to be a musical Alka-Seltzer question session. George Schick, assistant conductor of the Chicago Symphony Orchestra, is our special guest, and here's our lineup of musical quiz kids. Bunny?
4: I'm Bunny Duskin. I'm 13 years old, and I'm in my freshman year at Hyde Park High School.
3: Lonnie?
5: I'm Lonnie Lundy. I'm 15 years old, and I'm a sophomore at Maine Township High School in Park Ridge, Illinois.
3: Brenda?
6: I'm Brenda Liebling. I'm 6 years old. I'm in High Frozen Gaskell, Chicago, Illinois.
3: Frankie?
7: I'm Frankie Vanderplug. I'm 6 years old, and I go to the Mount Vernon School, Chicago, Illinois.
3: And the brand new quiz kid, Penny.
8: I'm Penny Bergstrom. I'm 12 years old. I'm in grade 7A at the Roddy School.
3: All right, fine, kids. Now I'm going to call on our men of song to get our musical quiz underway. They will sing this first question from Sergeant Herbert Rudler of Kenmore, New York. Take it away, boys.

0: Oh, boy, I say, that sounds like a stumper to me, Lonnie.
1: Well, that's the song is the prisoner's song, and the man who wrote a book in jail would be John Bunyan, who wrote The Pilgrim's Progress.
0: That's a good one. Good boy, Lonnie. Fine. Now, this next question from Mrs. Emily Knox of Chicago requires perfect pitch. So let's see whether you kids are in tune. Now, who will sound a G for Mrs. Knox? Brenda? Well, now, we'll check with Howard Peterson on that. How about that, a G? Well, what do you think about that, Howard?
2: A little sharp.
0: A little sharp? Well, you got to be sharp to be quiz kids. You know, that. Oh, dear, dear. All right, Lonnie has his hand up. Lonnie? All right, check. Oh, that's right on the nose. Now then, how about an E? Lonnie? Wait a minute. We got to get that E higher.
1: Well, let's see.
0: All right. And C. All right, Penny? Well, what do you know? It's close enough, isn't it? Now then, do either three of you kids have any idea what you were participating in there? What did you sing? All right, let's have the three notes together, one right after another. All right, Lonnie.
1: Well, the notes were G, E, C.
0: All right, sing them out. Let's hear them. Oh, no. No, you started out wrong there. Start lower, the first one.
1: NBC.
0: Well, all right, let's have it. That's a boy. That's it, the chimes, yeah. All right, now, we know the NBC chimes are G, E, and C. And you kids are to name a musical instrument that begins with each of those letters. Now, the first one is a hard one, G. How about G? Frankie?
3: Well, won't there be Glockenspiel? And, well, that's not really a G word, but it's German for the bells, and... Well, Glockenspiel starts with a G.
0: Yes, Glockenspiel is gut, yes. Uh-huh. And Bunny has her hand up.
4: Well, this may not be too close, but grand piano.
0: Oh, that's a dandy. That's a dandy. Now then, let's try E. How about E? The letter E. Frankie?
3: Well, won't that be the English horn?
0: Well, say, now, what do you know about that? 6 years old. It certainly would be, Frankie. I think we're going to get some more. Penny has her hand up.
4: Oh, this is for C. Cello.
0: Oh, for C? Well, huh?
4: Cello.
0: Cello, all right, fine. And Lonnie?
1: Well, cello is, the real name of it is violin cello, so it'd really begin with a V, but also for C there would be cymbals.
0: All right, cymbal. And Frankie?
3: Well, there could be clarinet.
0: Clarinet, that's very good. What were you going to say, Bunny?
4: Clarinet.
0: Oh, you were going to say clarinet. And Penny?
4: Cornet.
0: Cornet, fine. Well, say, those were all very, very good kids. Now then, I'm going to ask our fine quartet, the Men of Song, again, to sing this question from Mrs. Grace Bolin of New York. You will hear new lyrics set to Gilbert and Sullivan tunes. Each song will contain clues that should suggest a well-known singer or composer, and you must get two out of three. Listen carefully to this first one.
5: Oh, his folk songs all are yum, yum, yum, yum. The north was his dwelling,
6: of the south he is telling.
5: In ballads so fine we succumb, come, come. In ballads so fine we succumb.
0: Penny?
4: Well, that might be Stephen Foster.
0: Stephen Foster, that's right, Penny. Good girl. Now then, tell me, whose life would these clues suggest?

0: queen.
1: Brenda.
2: Well, I'm not sure, but could that be Schubert?
1: Franz Schubert, that's right. And here's the last one.

0: Penny?
1: Well, that would be the Negro singer, Marian Anderson.
0: Marian Anderson is correct. Oh, that is wonderful. Now then, Mrs. Eva Perry of Philadelphia, Pennsylvania, points out that David in the Bible played and sang many of the Psalms, and that a great many of them are sung today. I will quote a few words from one of these beautiful Psalms, and you children are to try to finish the quotation. Here's the one that I'm thinking of. Search me, O God. Penny?
1: And know my heart today. Want the rest?
0: That's all right. Would you like to continue?
1: See if there be any wicked way in me. Try me and know my heart and lead me in the way everlasting.
0: Oh, that's wonderful, Penny. That's fine. And you know something? It happens that those verses have been set to music, and I wonder whether you know the hymn they are in. All right, Penny.
1: Well, it's Cleanse Me.
0: Cleanse Me. That's very, very good, Penny. Thank you very much. Now then, here's an old tune you folks listening in will surely remember.

0: he doesn't feel so well. Well, what's the matter, Farmer Brown? Your troubles, pray us tell.
1: My stomach is upset. I'm miserable, you bet. I've acid indigestion. It's something that I...
0: Well, if that's what bothers you, now don't you feel so blue. Take out the seltzer for relief. Now that's the thing to do.
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0: The farmer in the dale, he didn't feel so well. But thanks to Alka-Seltzer, now the farmer's feeling swell.
4: All right, now, kids, this question from Mrs. Maureen O'Reilly of Dallas, Texas, carries us back to the old Nickelodeon days when the music you heard at the movie set the mood for the action on the silent screen. In fact, in those days, if you listened to the mood music, you could almost describe the plot without seeing the picture at all. Now, I'm going to try to play a medley of mood music. You kids are to make up a story that you think the music describes, and when I have finished playing, I'll call on you to tell us what you think my have been taking place in the movie. Now, wait a minute. Let me get the action and the camera going here.

0: right, let's see now, Frankie. Do you want to start this off?
1: Well, Mr. Cowley, the first one sounded like it was real happy and some children could have been skating.
0: Well, now, that's right. Well, go ahead.
1: And then, a horrible monster, well, maybe a giant or a witch could come in and kidnap the children.
0: Oh, kidnap them, yes, sir. Well, continue now, Frankie.
1: Well, and then the mothers and daddies felt so sad, and that could be when the sad music came in.
0: Yes?
1: And then maybe it got kind of a little bit happier again, and maybe the tin soldiers could come and rescue the children.
0: Well, now, how do you like that? Isn't that a fine story? What? Bunny?
2: Well, the first one made me think of a very pretty young girl skating in a skating rink. And then all of a sudden, she falls down in a very ungraceful position.
0: Oh.
2: But a handsome young man comes and picks her up. And, oh, it's just love at first sight. And they go to a dance hall, and they dance, and then they fall in love.
3: Well, what do you know? Isn't that beautiful? Fine.
0: Brenda?
4: Well, the first song was The Skater's Waltz, so...
0: Well, of course, the titles really don't mean
4: Well, the girl was skating, and someone might have took her away, like a man, and then she got back, and she started to skate, and all of a sudden, in the audience, a man stood up, and she fell in love with him, and she ran out on the stage, and she kissed him, and she ran back, and she started to skate again, and she married him at the end.
0: Oh, well, those were all very fine stories, and I guess we could go on and on, but we have a lot of questions. But right now, though, I want to explain about the Alka-Seltzer Awards given away every Sunday, friends. The questions used on our program are sent in by you listeners. When a question is answered correctly, the Alka-Seltzer Award is a fine Zenith transoceanic portable radio. For example, that's what Minnie Johnson of Minneapolis, Minnesota receives for this question, if it's answered correctly. Now, here's her question. The music of what famous opera includes a part of the Star-Spangled Banner? Bunny?
2: Well, that would be Madame Butterfly.
0: That's...
2: Because I think that in the last act, before she's going to kill herself, she blindfolds her baby son, who is really partly American, and puts an American flag in his hand to wave, and then kills herself.
0: Well, I'll tell you, you gave the wrong act. Of course, that is beside the point. The phrase is in the used in the first act, say, can you see?
2: Oh.
0: All right, well... Like I said, now the makers of Alka-Seltzer gives Mrs. Johnson the dandy Zenith transoceanic portable that gives worldwide reception no matter where you are. Now, if you had missed, she would have had a choice between a Zenith television set and a large console Zenith radio phonograph combination. That Zenith television set is the Zenith Buchanan, friends, and it has everything. A new Super Range chassis to ensure the ultimate in performance, the sensational built-in picture magnet aerial, single-knob automatic tuning, and the glare band black tube for clearer pictures. 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Address your questions to Quiz Kids, Box Y, Chicago 77, Illinois. All right, now let's see what our next question is. Oh, by the way, you know, as I mentioned a little earlier in the program, we are honored to have a very distinguished guest in our classroom today. He is the assistant conductor of the Chicago Symphony Orchestra and conductor for the popular Young People's Concert Series, Mr. George Schick. Mr. Schick, I know that a great many of our listeners here in Chicago have enjoyed your children's concerts very much, and the program you have scheduled for this winter sounds very interesting. We're very glad to welcome you now to our classroom.
5: I've been having a very good time, Mr. Kelly.
0: Well, good for you. Say, did you bring along a question to ask the Quiz Kids?
5: Sure, I have one right here, Mr. Kelly. I am very much interested in Lonnie, for, as you know, because of his ability as a pianist, he was selected to be guest piano soloist with the Chicago Symphony Orchestra this month.
0: Well, so I hear, and we're very, very proud of Lonnie.
5: Now, for my question, I would enjoy testing Lonnie's knowledge of symphonic music by naming a particular symphony and seeing whether he's familiar enough with it to pick out a theme on the piano.
0: Well, how about it, Lonnie? Are you game?
6: Yes.
0: All right, well, come on over here at the piano. Hurry up. This is going to be very interesting. Sit right down there, son. All right, Mr. Schick.
5: Now let's see what we can ask him. Well, let's say, Lonnie, first, can you play any theme from the Symphony No. 9 in C major by Franz Schubert?
6: Yes. Let's see, the first theme goes like this.

Well, that was pretty good. I see I have to make a little bit harder, don't I? Now let me mention a specific movement you are to recall, Arnie. Can you play part of the first movement of the Second Symphony of Brahms? Yes, first movement, please.

that's pretty good. Though I must say one thing, you played a little bit too fast, so I think we better ask you now the slow movement from the Symphony in C Major by George Bizet. Please.

0: Well, Mr. Schick, we all enjoyed your question very much, but I have a question I would like to ask both you and Lonnie. Since you are a brilliant concert pianist, besides being a conductor, I thought maybe you and Lonnie could give us a little preview of the concerto Lonnie will play with the symphony on December 19th. I had two pianos set up in the studio and wanted to ask you to play the orchestral part while Lonnie played the solo part. Would you do that for us?
1: Well, certainly. It's a great pleasure to do that.
0: All right, fine. Of course, I'm sorry to say that this will have to be a short version because our time is limited and we have many more questions to ask today, but this will be a real treat for all of us.

0: wonderful.
1: Thank you, Mr. Schick, and thank you too, Lonnie. I imagine most of you folks listening in will be doing some Christmas shopping this week. So before we take up this next question, here's a bit of advice.
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Well, now, kids, I see that our quartet is in a huddle to sing you this question from Mrs. James Coleman of Urbana, Ohio. So go ahead, boys.

0: Lonnie?
1: That'd be Proserpina.
0: What, the what?
1: Well, there's several names. Persephone, Proserpina.
0: Well, now, wait a minute. Heat and cold, and
1: well,
0: what Latin god runs up and down?
1: Well, maybe Pluto.
0: Oh,
1: well,
0: no.
1: Well, Proserpina goes up and down from the underworld.
0: Oh, you're thinking about Persephone, but that,
1: well,
0: we're thinking about something else. Runs up and down, heat and cold. All right, Latin god, you give up on this? Mercury. Mercury. Heat and cold pervade the town. All right, well, we missed on that. Let's see what we can do with this last one.

0: right, how about that? What mild rebuke will every time denote a king of Egypt's prime? No hands, T-U-T, Tut. King Tut. Well, I of course I can't mark you right on that one. So Alka-Seltzer awards Mrs. James Coleman of Urbana, Ohio, a choice between a large console Zenith radio phonograph combination or a fine Zenith television set. Now, Mrs. Winona McCone of New York has sent in an original limerick, but the last line is the title of an old popular song. You are to complete this limerick by supplying the old song title. There was a fair gal, I'll allow, who had scads of sweethearts, and how. She turned them all down for one who left town, so she's da-da-da-da-da-da. Lonnie.
1: Nobody's sweetheart
0: Nobody's
1: now.
0: Nobody's sweetheart now is right. Ha ha! How do you like that? Well, now, Lonnie, since we've gone through our stack of questions for today, I'd like to show everyone just how versatile you are. You not only play classical music beautifully, but how about you're giving our listeners a sample of old-fashioned ragtime? Let's really show the folks how Nobody's Sweetheart Now can sound. You come over here at the piano like a good boy, and we'll try to go to town on a little double piano. And after we get started, we'll have a real jam session. I'll give Howard Peterson a signal to come in on the organ, and then the quartet can join us. And we'll have a real director, too. So, Mr. Schick, you can pick up your stick. Oh, dear, dear. All right, Lonnie, give me a big introduction while I get over there with you.

0: What a jam session. Well, that bell means it's time to look ahead to next week's program. And while I get my notes together here, here's an important message.
1: Mother's one-a-day brand multiple vitamins taken every day give complete protection against the let-down, all-in, pepless feeling that results from lack of any or all of the known essential vitamins. Health surveys indicate that millions of schoolchildren show definite signs of vitamin deficiency disease. 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
0: Well, we certainly had a lot of fun this afternoon, and Quiz Kids, as usual, you will each receive a $100 savings bond from the makers of Alka-Seltzer to help you with your future education. And speaking of education, I wonder how many of you youngsters, and especially you grown-ups, have heard about the new Children's Book Fund that is to be conducted through CARE, the agency that has done so much for the peoples of war-torn countries. Well, the purpose of this new Children's Book Fund is to purchase American children's books for children in other countries, to help increase both international understanding and an understanding of America through books. And friends, if you would like to make the Children's Book Fund a part of your Christmas giving, address your cash contributions to C-A-R-E, CARE, 20 Broad Street, New York 5, New York, or your local CARE office. Now, friends, plan to be with us next Sunday, won't you? The Quiz Kids will be competing against five prominent representatives of the Benevolent Order of Elks, and there will be plenty of excitement and fun. Remember, that's next Sunday. Until then, this is Joe Kelly dismissing the Quiz Kids. Goodbye, kids.
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4: 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Here's an episode of Burns and Allen, which originally aired Monday, September 16th, 1940, 86 years ago today. Titled, George Needs a Guest Star.
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0: Don't look now, folks, but here they are, the two favorites of our Spam family, George and Gracie.
1: Well, thank you very much.
2: Well, George, here it is September.
1: Yes, Gracie, and the summer is practically over.
2: Leaves are beginning to fall. It's starting to get cold.
1: Squirrels are beginning to gather nuts.
2: I'm staying indoors from now on.
1: In 9 weeks, it'll be Thanksgiving.
2: In 10 weeks, it'll be Thanksgiving again.
1: Picture stars have stopped taking sun baths.
2: Tourists are leaving town.
1: Dorothy L'Amour's taking off a sarong.
2: Tourists are coming back again.
1: Pretty soon, the rest of the country will be snowed in, but California will be sending oranges to Florida, grapefruit to Illinois.
2: Raspberries to Florida.
1: Oh, yes. I just certainly killed that joke. Oranges to New York. Yes. Well, that ought to take care of the fall weather.
3: Sí, yo siempre he dicho que el clima de California es una cosa preciosa. A mí me gusta mucho.
1: Oh, yes, yes, in spades. What is that, Senor Lee?
3: In weather like this, I always go into the Brown Derby and order myself a nice glass of gold milk.
1: Gold milk?
3: Sí.
1: You mean cold milk.
3: The prices they charge, it must be gold.
1: For your information, that milk traveled 3,000 miles to get here.
3: So I had to pay the taxi fare?
1: Well, this is fine. Now the Brown Derby will take my picture off the wall.
2: Oh, they won't go back into the kitchen just for that.
4: By the way, George, I saw Jack Benny and Mary Livingston at the Derby last week, and Jack invited me to sit down and have dinner.
1: Really, Artie?
4: Yeah, Mary ordered a steak, and I had a roast pheasant.
1: What was Jack eating?
4: His heart out.
1: Stop kidding about Jack Benny being cheap. He worked very hard for his money. He's been on the radio for 10 years, and he finally came out on top.
2: Yeah, by the handful.
1: Well, now it's time for the smoothies, Charlie, Babs, and Little. Kids, what are you going to sing tonight?
5: It's a song about two comedians talking to each other.
1: What's the name of it?
5: Trade Winds.
1: I don't get it.
6: George, I knew I had something to tell you. Somebody suggested that with the fall programs coming back on the air, you should get the jump on everybody by getting a guest star.
1: My dear Bud, whoever told you that could not have been listening to our programs.
6: The sponsor suggested it.
1: And furthermore, Bud, the sponsor?
6: Yeah, sponsor.
1: It must be a mistake. See, all the programs I've been on, they brought in guest stars only when the program needed help. The weaker the program, the bigger the guest star they needed.
6: The sponsor wants you to get Clark Gable.
1: What does he want with Clark Gable? I can't understand that.
2: You can't understand what, Judge?
1: Gable is a movie actor. He's only been on the radio for about 4 times. I've been on the radio for 12 years.
2: I can't understand that either.
1: Guest star. Artie, do you think I need to get any help?
4: All I know, George, is that for years my family would gather around the radio whenever you were on. And they would sit by that radio until the program was over.
1: Thanks, Artie.
4: And then they'd turn it on.
1: Clark Gable is a guest star. Take away his looks and his personality, and what have you got?
2: George Burns.
1: Gracie.
7: Mr. Burns.
1: What is it, sound man?
7: If you're thinking of getting a guest star, why not give me the opportunity? I used to be a great Shakespearean actor.
1: Really?
7: Yes, for years I toured the country in various Shakespearean roles.
1: Look, there's something I always wanted to know. In the play Hamlet, was there really a love affair between Hamlet and Ophelia?
7: In the company I was in, there was.
1: Well, anyway, I don't need a guest star. Sponsor or no sponsor.
6: Hello, Spam program.
1: I'm not getting a guest star.
6: Who?
1: I'm the boss of this program. And when
6: George.
1: I say something, I mean it.
6: George.
1: I wouldn't get a guest star if
6: George.
1: You paid me for a...
6: Hey, Poopsie!
1: Quiet with that Poopsie.
6: The sponsor on the phone.
1: The sponsor? Oh, hello? Yeah, this is George Burns. Yeah. What? What? Yeah, but that shows that the male star of the program is weak.
2: Sounds like Yebbin and Costello.
1: Well, all right, I'll get Clark Gable and Lionel Barrymore, but Ronald Coleman we don't need. Well, I don't know whether I can get them. They cost a lot of money. Oh, you want me to call you back? Oh, you're at a board meeting discussing my option? Oh, certainly I'll get him. You wouldn't want me to get Mickey Rooney, too. Oh, later, huh? Well, goodbye, sir. And I'll spare no expense. Spamps. That's a joke.
4: Oh, he hung up.
1: Well, that makes us one happy little family. Lionel Barrymore, Ronald Coleman, and Clark Gable. How do you get men like that?
2: Oh, it's easy. I just drop my handkerchief and they pick it up and I say, hi, too.
1: Oh, stop.
2: I'll say that later.
1: Gracie, they're discussing our option. We've

0: Well, Bud, we're all set. I just hired a great mimic.
1: Well, can he do Gable?
0: He can do anybody. In fact, Gracie is downstairs now, and she's getting a script of Boomtown.
2: Oh, George, I just got it. Here's the script.
0: Did you get the radio senses okay?
2: Yes, except for a few minor changes.
0: Good. Now, will everybody get around me, and I'll read the play.
3: You bet.
0: Now, the first scene takes place in a thriving oil town, and there's a lot of hustle and bustle.
2: George, the censor says you can't say that on the radio.
0: Say what?
2: Bustle.
0: All right, the bustle is out.
2: Well, where else can it be?
0: Well, in this little town, there's an oil well right in the middle of the street. Now, some careless man leaves a few sacks of TNT lying at an angle.
2: Can't do it.
0: Why not?
2: Got to leave out the sacks angle.
0: All right, somebody left some TNT.
4: George, you're not going to say TNT.
0: Why not?
4: Brother, that's dynamite.
0: Some careless man drops a match. Is that better? And sets the oil well on fire. And at that moment, the hero is entering the town saloon, and he's just about to step in.
2: Can't do it.
0: Can't do it.
2: Can't mention step in.
0: Well, I'm sorry. It was just a slip.
2: Can't mention slip.
0: Can't, huh?
2: That comes under the ban.
0: Underwear?
2: Can't do it.
0: Can't do what?
2: Can't mention underwear.
0: All right, forget the underwear.
2: That's even worse.
0: I suppose to do this play, I'll have to get an okay from the Secretary of the Interior.
4: Can't do it.
0: Can't do it.
4: It's icky.
0: Well, this is fine. If I can't do this play tonight, I'll probably wind up without a job and walking around on my bare feet.
5: You cannot do that.
0: Why not?
5: Too corny.
0: Well, quiet, everybody. We're going to do Boomtown. If it was good enough for the movies, it's good enough for the radio. I don't want any more interruptions. Oh, that's probably the impersonator. Sound man, open the door.
6: You can't say that on the radio.
0: Why not?
6: This door is made of wood. Wood is made of pine. Pine is knotty, and you can't say knotty words on the radio.
0: Sound man, open the door.
7: Hello, Mr. Burns.
0: Oh, this is Peter Lynn Hayes, everybody.
8: Oh,
0: hello, Peter.
7: Say, listen, I'm sure glad to get this job, Mr. Burns. I haven't worked for about 6 months. I haven't eaten since last week, and you don't happen to have a sandwich on you.
6: You mean spamwich.
0: Later, Peter. We're broadcasting now, you see.
7: Gee, I haven't had a bite since Thursday.
2: George, shall I bite him?
0: Quiet. Look, say, Peter, it's very important that you do these impersonations perfectly. I want Lionel Barrymore, Ronald Coleman, and Clark Gable.
7: No, but I can't do Gable.
0: You can't do Gable? You can't do Gable? Well, now I'm in a terrible mess. Here, well, you can take the script anyway.
7: Have you got a knife and fork?
0: Look, don't eat it. Just read it. Bud, will you get the sponsor on the phone?
6: George, what are you going to say to him if he can't do Gable?
0: Well, I'll

0: Suggest Gary Cooper. I'll suggest Charles Laughton. I'll suggest Georgie Raft.
1: Can't do that on the radio.
0: Why not?
1: Too suggestive.
0: Bud, will you get the sponsor?
2: Okay.
3: Senor Burns, if you want a good mimic, I'm just the man you're looking at.
0: You're a good mimic?
3: I'm positive, I think.
0: Mm.
3: I do a very fine impersonation of a Cockney.
0: A Cockney?
3: Listen, put up your hands and reach for the ceiling, you mug.
0: What kind of a Cockney is that?
3: James Cockney.
0: All quiet.
4: Here's the sponsor, George. I've got him on the phone.
0: Oh, hello. Well, I finally did it. I got Ronald Coleman, I got Lionel Barrymore, and I got a big surprise for you. Instead of Gable, I got Charles Laughton and... Yeah, but... Oh, you're going back into the board meeting to discuss the option? Oh, sure, I'll get Gable for you. Yes, if I say I'll get him, I'll get him. What do you think I am?
4: Oh. Goodbye.
0: Gracie, what do you think the sponsor said to me?
1: Uh-uh, you can't say that on the radio.
0: You said it. Shaw and his boys will do Rose Room, which, by the way, they play nightly at the Rose Room of the Palace Hotel in San Francisco. Plug.

0: I know that, Gracie. But the sponsor wants Gable, and we haven't got Gable.
1: But we've got Lionel Barrymore, so let's do Dr. Kildare.
0: Yeah, but we've got to get Gable. And Gable was in Boomtown.
1: All right, so let's make it Dr. Kildare goes to Boomtown.
0: But that still doesn't give us Gable.
1: Well, I've got an idea. Want to hear it?
0: Yes, I'm all ears.
1: Then you play Gable.
0: Well, this is fun. I hire a mimic, and he can imitate everybody except the one I want.
2: Oh, that's nothing, George. Great things can't really be imitated. Now, take Spam.
0: I got you into that nicely, didn't I?
2: Thank you very kindly.
0: I thought so.
2: Cold or hot, Spam hits the spot is a phrase that fits Spam to a T. All summer long, millions have enjoyed Spam served cold. This delicious meat will continue as a mealtime mainstay served for lunch, just as it comes from the can, because it's all ready to eat. Now that school has started, you like to send the family away in the morning with a breakfast that sticks to the ribs. 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

0: And now for our play.
1: But, Gracie, we haven't got Gable.
2: I've got it all fixed.
0: Starring Lionel Barrymore, Ronald Coleman, and Clark Gable.
1: Entitled It Can't Happen Here.
2: George, that's not the name of it. The title is The Great Appendicitis Operation, or A Scar is Born.
1: A scar?
2: Uh-huh.
1: Gracie, what about gay?
2: Leave it to me. Music.
1: I hope.
0: As the play opens, we find Dr. Kildare and Nurse Allen in the operating room. The doctor is performing a very delicate operation. It's a very tense moment.
1: Nurse, forceps. Scalpel. Needle. Well, there you are. A perfect job.
2: Oh, thanks, Doctor. And now sew up the hole in my other stocking.
1: Enough of that. Where's Dr. Lionel Barrymore?
2: Quarreling with his brother John Barrymore about a face operation.
1: Well, of course, there are two sides to everything.
2: Except John's face.
1: Nurse Allen, look, I've got my own troubles.
2: Oh, please, Doctor, not so loud. You're disturbing the patient in 414.
1: 414?
2: Mm-hmm.
1: What patient?
2: The one who has a temperature of 109.
1: A temperature of 109?
2: Yes.
1: How can he live?
2: Well, he gets an allowance from his folks.
1: Temperature of 109 is very dangerous. What did you do with him?
2: Well, I put him to bed with that patient who's got the chills.
1: Well, I better go up and see him.
2: Nobody's allowed in 414.
1: Gracie, what about Abel Gay?
2: I got it all fixed.
1: You have, huh?
2: Look, here comes Dr. Lionel Barrymore.
1: Well, I hope you got it fixed. Oh, hello, Dr. Lionel Barrymore.
3: See here, son. Who said you knew anything about medicine? I left positive instructions that little Billy should be kept on a strict diet. And he's brought into surgery with a hamburger sandwich clutched in his hand.
1: Well, I'm awfully sorry, Doctor.
3: Well, you should be. So I place this little tyke on the operating table, and I administered the anesthesia myself. And I stood there looking at him. I stood gazing at that poor face until those tired little eyes finally closed.
1: Well, Doctor, what did you do?
3: What do you think I did? I ate the hamburger.
1: Still hungry, huh?
0: You mean Spamburger.
1: I wonder where I can find Dr. Ronald Coleman.
2: Please, Doctor. You're disturbing the patient in 414.
1: Who is that patient in 414?
2: The one who's got appendicitis.
1: Well, then I must operate.
2: Oh, no. His wife won't let you.
1: Why not?
2: Well, she says she won't have anybody else opening her mail.
1: Gracie, what about Abel Gay?
2: Don't worry.
4: Dr. Kildare, go to surgery G.
1: I can't go to G.
4: Then go to H.
1: What kind of a hospital is this anyway?
2: Please, Doctor, you're disturbing the patient in 414.
1: Will you forget that man in 414?
2: But Doctor, he's got chills.
1: Does he shake all over?
2: No, only in 414.
1: Gracie, did you fix that clock on the wall? I'm not Gable to tell the time.
2: It's all fixed.
1: Is it? I hope so. Hello?
5: Hello, this is Dr. Shaw.
1: Yes, Dr. Shaw?
5: They just brought in a patient wearing a white sweater. Send stretcher at once.
1: What do you want the stretcher for?
5: The sweater doesn't fit me.
1: Some doctor.
6: Dr. Kildare?
1: Yes, what is it, Senor?
6: Operate quick, doctor. A piece of cinder fleed me in the eye.
1: It fleed you in the eye?
6: Si.
1: You mean it flew in your eye?
6: Fleed.
1: Flew. Look, what comes after flies?
6: Flit.
1: Nurse Allen, will you go out and look for Dr. Coleman?
2: Please, Doctor. You're disturbing the patient in 414.
1: Who is this fellow in 414? How did he get in here without me seeing him?
2: Well, he was an accident case. He fell off an ironing board.
1: A ironing board?
2: He was pressing his pants and he forgot to take them off.
1: Look, Gracie, if we don't get...
2: We got.
1: When?
2: Later.
1: I hope.
0: Dr. Kildare.
1: Yes, Dr. Heaston.
0: I just got a telephone call from New York that might interest you. This person said there's nothing better for a person who expects a nervous breakdown than a good dish of mongoose.
1: Raw mongoose?
0: No, it's cooked.
1: Who said mongoose is cooked?
0: The sponsor, if you don't get Gable.
4: say.
2: Don't worry. Here comes Dr. Coleman now.
1: Well, Dr. Ronald Coleman.
7: My dear Dr. Kildare, it's an honor and a pleasure to be a visiting surgeon in your great hospital. I've devoted my entire life to medicine. As a medical man, you know I'm speaking the truth when saying the reward we seek is not material. I don't want glory. I don't want fame. I just want one thing for my work.
4: Well, what is it you want?
7: You don't happen to have a sandwich.
4: No.
0: You mean sandwich.
1: Quiet. This is going far enough.
2: Oh, please, doctor. You're disturbing the patient in 414.
1: Oh, stop with that 414.
0: George, the sponsor is on the phone again.
1: Oh, well, good night. Hello. I know. Yes, I know. Well, I tried and I did my best and...
2: Give me that phone. Hello? This is Gracie Allen speaking. What? What? We haven't got Clark Gable. We haven't got Clark Gable. Who do you think that fella is in 414?
1: Well, that's all I want to know. And from the new Jolson Show, Gracie will now sing, Would You Be So Kindly? Sing it.

would you be so goodly, wouldn't you? To treat me as you shouldly, shouldn't you? I'm so misunderstoodly, why must you tease? Oh, come on, I'm waiting for an answer. Won't you be an angelie?

0: Let's raise a little family. 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I do, and I do mean you.
1: Would you like to see the family completely satisfied after dinner tomorrow evening? 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
2: Thank you, Bud. Well, Gracie, say goodnight.
0: Good night.
2: And, Peter, I want to thank you for those grand impersonations. But how come that you couldn't do Clark Gable?
3: Well, that would be a very tedious job. In order to do a fellow like Clark Gable, I'd have to stay close to him for about 7 weeks.
4: Should happen to me.
2: Good night, all.
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5: 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You just heard an episode of Burns and Allen, which originally aired Monday, September 16th, 1940, 86 years ago today, titled George Needs a Guest Star. Here's a Jack Benny episode, which first aired Sunday, September 16th, 1951, 75 years ago today. Its title, Back from Korean Yuso Tour.
6: Jack Benny with Barry Livingston, Phil Harris, Rochester, Dennis Day, and yours truly, Don Wilson.

0: ladies and gentlemen, here we are back on the air again. As you probably know, Jack recently returned from a USO tour in the Far East. So now let's go back and show you what happened the day our little star arrived home. Well, Mary, Jack will be here pretty soon.
1: Yeah, and I'll sure be glad to see him, Don.
0: Gosh, I'll bet Jack will be glad to get home where you'll be able to step into a hot tub again.
1: You're not kidding.
0: What are you laughing at, Mary?
1: Oh, Jack sent me a picture of himself taking a bath in a barrel. Here it is. See?
0: Yeah. Oh, wait a minute. That doesn't look like Jack. Where's his hair?
1: He's using it for a wash rag. Look.
0: Well, that's Jack getting his back scrubbed in a shampoo at the same time.
1: Don, Jack's plane is supposed to pull up at gate 4. Let's push in a little closer.
0: Okay.
2: You see, Chloe, I told you there'd be lots of excitement here at the airport.
3: Oh, you're right, Clem. Why, I haven't seen so many people since MacArthur came through Calabasas. Yeah. Say, Clem, who is this fella you dragged me down here to see today?
2: Jack Benny.
3: Who?
2: Jack Benny, the star of stage, screen, radio, and television. You ought to know him. He played the violin at your Aunt Pootie's wedding.
3: Oh, yes, I remember. Instead of Oh, Promise Me, he played the Hot Canary.
2: That's the boy.
1: Don, look. I think Jack Plane is coming in now.
4: 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Control tower to pilot. You are cleared.
5: 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Pan American special flight from Tokyo coming in for a landing. Mr. Benny, you can take your head out of my lap now.
6: Thank you. Thank you.
7: Gee, this trip wasn't half as rough as I thought it would be.
5: Oh, this is a very smooth flight. And in just a moment, we'll be landing at the International Airport in Los Angeles.
4: Control tower to pilot. 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
5: Go ahead.
4: Weather clear, ceiling and visibility unlimited, but don't let that throw you. This is Los Angeles.
7: Well, of course it's Los Angeles. Gee, I can recognize all those landmarks.
5: Oh, yes, there's the Hollywood Bowl.
7: And there's the California Bank.
5: There's the Coliseum.
7: Look, and there's the Bank of America.
5: There's Westlake Park.
7: And there's the Security Bank.
5: And look, there's where they're building the Amalgamated First National.
7: Oh, a new one! Gee, isn't this exciting?
5: And now, Mr. Benny, we're coming in for a landing, so go sit down somewhere and fasten your safety belt.
7: Okay.
1: Don, look! There's Jack getting off the plane.
0: I see him. Come on, Mary, let's push through the crowd.
1: Oh, Jack!
8: Mary! Don!
0: Hiya, Jack!
7: Oh, boy, it's good to see you, and it's good to be back. Pucker up, Mary. I'm going to give you a great big kiss.
1: Oh, Jack, not in front of your friends.
7: My friend?
1: Yes, that man standing right behind you. He came off the plane with you.
7: Oh, these people who follow celebrities. Look, mister, will you please beat it?
8: I can.
7: What?
8: Remember when the pilot told you to sit down and fasten your safety belt?

0: Well, you sat on me and tied my suspenders around you.
1: Oh, I'm sorry. I'll untie them.
0: Yeah, I'll do it. You go ahead and kiss her.
1: Thank you.
2: Jack, I'm going out the main gate and hold a cab for you.
1: Okay. Gosh, Mary, look at all these people at the airport. I wonder how many of them came down to see me. After all, I am a celebrity.
3: Hiya, Rube.
1: Huh?
3: Remember me?
1: Oh, yes. How are you?
3: Fine. I'd like you to meet my wife.
4: How do you do?
3: She ain't no Jane Russell, but she's my kind of woman.
1: Well, it's certainly a nice meeting.
5: Jack, Don is waving at us. He's got a taxi.
1: Okay, let's go.
3: So long, Rube.
1: So long. Goodbye, Miss Russell.
2: Right over here, Jack. The cab's right here.
1: Oh, here we are. Thanks, Don. I'll be glad to get home.
6: Where to, folks?
1: 366 North Camden Drive.
6: Yes, sir.
1: Just think. 10 hours ago, I was in Honolulu, and now I'm almost home.
7: Well, Jack, don't you feel tired and worn out after that long trip?
1: Yes, Don, but it was quite an experience doing those shows in Korea. We had a great show, too. There was Marjorie Reynolds, Benet Benuda, Frank Remley, June Bruner, Harry Kahn, Dolores Gay, and Errol Flynn. He was our chaperone. And, Don, one incident happened in Korea I'll never forget.
8: This was so exciting. We were just about 10 miles above the 38th parallel.
6: Say, mister, do you want me to go up Sepulveda to Sunset or cut across to Santa Monica Boulevard?
1: Either way.
8: Anyway, kids, we were above the 38th parallel, and we stayed with this battalion for 3 days. Now, get this. We marched right with them for 3 days and nights until we finally reached the outskirts of Yangdangpo. Now, to enter this village, we had to cross a little stream. And we were so tired, so dirty and grimy, we jumped right into the water.
1: And, Mary, you'll never guess what.
5: You were the only one with a wash rag.
1: I was not.
8: Now, Mary, listen. That night, get this, that night we were camped on the outskirts of the town, you know, just a few miles from the front lines. It was a dark night, no moon. When all of a sudden...
6: It's shorter by Santa Monica, but there ain't so much traffic on Sunset.
1: Driver, go any way you want to, as long as I get home.
6: All right, I'll go by Pico.
1: Go, Pico. Anyway, kids, look at now, Kids, I don't want you to get the impression, look at that, I was braver than the others. But it was about 2 o'clock in the morning when I was awakened by a rustle in the bushes near my tent. I didn't have a gun. But nevertheless...
6: Do you mind if I turn on a radio?
1: Look, and I don't care what you do.
6: Thanks.
1: Anyway, kids, look, when I heard this noise, I went out to investigate. I got down on all fours and was crawling along the ground. When all of a sudden... Turn it down!
6: Okay.
1: Turn the radio down!
6: Okay.
8: That's better. Anyway, I crawled around to the side of the brush, and there in a gully were 4 snipers. I had to think fast. Now, I knew I could get a hand grenade. But then I found that it was protected by barbed wire.
9: One of radio's most popular comedians just returned from Korea, where he spent several weeks entertaining our boy.
8: Wait a minute. He's talking about me. Driver. No, don't turn it off. Turn it on. Turn it on loud. He's talking about me.
6: What?
8: Your radio. Turn it on.
6: Oh, okay. Well, here you are, folks. 366 North Camden Drive.
1: Gosh, Mary, I can't get over it. Here I am home, and only 36 hours ago, I was in Tokyo, Japan.
7: Watch your step, Mary.
1: I'll take care of the cab. Here you are, driver. 75 yen. Keep the change.
6: Yen? They're no good here.
1: Look, you can get them changed at the bank. Now, come on, kids. Let's go in the house.
2: Oh, Jack, look who's coming down the walk to meet you.
1: Where?
2: Bob!
1: Rochester!
10: Doggone, boss, it's sure good to have you home.
1: You really miss me, huh, Rochester?
10: Yeah. All the weeks you were away, this old house was so lonesome. I'd go into the living room and see your big easy chair sitting there with no one in it, and I'd feel like crying.
1: Gee.
10: Trees outside were in bloom, but they didn't mean nothing to me.
1: Oh, Rochester.
10: Birds were singing, but I never could seem to hear them. The sun was shining, but I never saw it.
1: Really, Rochester?
10: Yeah, I never got up till 8 o'clock at night.
1: That's what I thought. Say, look, hey, the Colemans had their house painted, didn't they?
10: Yeah.
5: Jack, there's Benita at the kitchen window, and Ronnie's looking out of the upstairs window.
1: Oh, yeah. Ronnie! Benita! I wonder if they're going to give a party for my homecoming.
10: Could be. They gave a dilly when you went away.
1: Well, that was nice. Oh, gosh. Home. Home, sweet home. Ah, the house sure looked good. Everything is just like I left it.
10: Yeah.
1: Piano was in the corner, my easy chair by the lamp, and Rochester, that picture on the wall. Who is it?
10: Shall we dust it and find out?
1: Never mind. Look, kids, let's all sit down for a while. I just want to relax.
7: Oh, say, Jack, I've been meaning to ask you. I presume that on your trip there were various times when you had the opportunity to meet some very important people.
1: Don, I'm glad you brought that up. Now, I was in Tokyo when General Ridgway and his wife gave a big reception at the embassy. It was a thrilling occasion.
5: Say, Jack, I've seen so many pictures of Mrs. Ridgway in the papers, and she seems so charming. How is she to talk to?
1: Well, you see, I didn't get a chance to meet Mrs. Ridgway because she was so busy with all the women there. But the General Ridgway, what a guy. He was so friendly, so congenial. Really, you've never met anyone like him.
7: Oh, then you met General Ridgway.
1: Well, you see, a funny thing happened, Don. Just as I was about to be introduced to him, General Van Fleet arrived. So naturally, we had to rush over and shake hands with him.
5: Oh, then you shook hands with General Van Fleet.
1: Well, almost.
7: What do you mean, almost?
1: I stuck out my hand and he handed me his hat. I was so embarrassed, I didn't know what to do with it.
5: If you'd have put it on, maybe you'd have met somebody.
1: Met somebody? What are you talking about? Before the evening was over, I met a lot of people. Why, I talked for nearly 30 minutes to Corporal Peterson.
5: Who's Corporal Peterson?
1: He was the one who married Aunt Pooty, but they drafted him anyway. Anyway, kids, this is one trip I'll never forget if I live to be a...
10: Oh, boss!
1: Yes, Rochester?
10: It's your sponsor.
1: On the phone?
10: No, the picture, I just dusted it.
1: Oh, good. Now, what was I talking about?
5: About not meeting any generals.
1: Oh, yes, but that was in Japan. Now, Mary, when we got to Korea... Come in.
4: Well, hello, everybody.
1: Dennis! Dennis, how are you?
4: Well, fine, Mr. Penny. Welcome home.
1: Well, thanks, kid. Thanks.
4: Gee, you look wonderful.
1: Well, thanks.
4: Turn around.
1: Okay.
4: Gee, you look even better that way.
1: Dennis, look, why can't you just walk... Well, never mind. Tell me, Dennis, did you go anywhere on your vacation?
4: Oh, sure. I went to Hawaii.
1: Well, Hawaii. Well, did you take the boat?
4: No.
1: Oh. Then you went by plane, huh?
4: No.
1: Well, Dennis, I'd like to hear the song you're going to do on the first program.
5: Wait a minute, Jack. Aren't you going to ask him how he got to Hawaii?
1: Not for $1 million.
4: Okay.

0: Dennis, that song was great. It'll be nice for our opening show.
1: Mahalo nui loa o kula maluna mahi mahi e aloha hapa hala kamehameha kui moi.
2: What's that, Dennis?
1: Hawaiian.
2: Oh, did you learn to speak Hawaiian while you were there?
1: Mahalo nui loa kula maluna mahi mahi e aloha hapa hala kamehameha kui moi.
0: What does that mean?
1: I don't know, but if you say it to a Hawaiian girl, you get your face slapped.
0: Sure. Peng hang te su mingan kuli gu wao mang.
1: What's that?
0: It's the same thing in Korea. You know, it's a funny thing, but when you go to a foreign country...
3: Well, goodbye. It was nice being with you.
0: Huh?
3: I finally got the suspenders unfastened.
0: Goodbye. Goodbye.
3: Goodbye, everybody.
0: Imagine that fellow being that close behind me all this time. Say, Rochester.
4: Yes, boss?
0: Would you make us some sandwiches, please?
4: Oh, I'm sorry, boss, but there's no food in the house.
0: No fool. Rochester, what happened to the money I left you when I went overseas?
4: I'm sorry, boss, but that only lasted for 3 weeks. You know, a dollar doesn't go as far as it used to.
2: How much did he leave you, Rochester?
4: A dollar.
0: Mary, stop looking at me. He was supposed to buy seeds and grow things. Do you think that the... Oh, Mary, I'm tired. Answer the door, will you, please?
2: Oh, sure, Jack.
5: Well, my truly, truly fair.
2: Come on in, Phil.
5: Yeah, thanks. Let me look at you, Liv. Turn around. Let me put the ray on you. Hey, you ain't changed a bit.
2: You haven't changed either, Phil. Just set your glass on the table and come on in.
0: Who is it, Mary?
2: Wonderland.
0: Oh, hello, Phil.
5: Hiya, Jackson. Welcome home.
0: Thanks, Phil. And before I forget it, I want to thank you for letting Remley come to Korea with me.
5: Oh, that's all right, Jackson.
0: He was very handy. Every time we did a show for the soldiers, he accompanied us on the guitar.
5: Good.
0: And I want you to know that I brought him back to you safe and sound.
5: That's all right. No hard feelings.
0: Anyway, Phil, it was a good idea. I mean, it was worth a try.
5: All right, so we weren't lucky.
2: Phil, how are Alice and the kids?
5: Oh, they're fine. You want to know something, Liv? Alice got herself a new car yesterday.
2: Ooh, that's nice. What kind?
5: Oh, one of them foreign cars, a Dagmar.
0: That's Jaguar. Phil, Dagmar is a girl on television.
1: Yeah.
0: Dennis.
1: I've changed it.
0: What?
1: Mahalo nui loa o kula maluna mane.
0: I'm home one day. Now, Dennis, behave yourself.
5: Hey, Doncy, I didn't see you. Hiya, Don.
6: Well, hello, Phil. All set for the first program?
5: Yeah, ready to go for another season.
2: Jack.
0: What?
2: I've waited long enough. I've got to ask him.
0: What?
2: Dennis, how in the world did you get to Hawaii if you didn't take the boat or the plane?
0: Now, wait a minute. No, you don't. Look, this is the first time we've been together in months. I don't want that kid driving me crazy with his silly talk.
5: Wait a minute. What's so silly about it? If he didn't take the boat to Hawaii and he didn't fly, maybe he took the train.
0: Oh, he took the train, eh? And how, pray tell, can anybody go by train from here to Hawaii?
5: You could go into a Pullman and get... Aloha.
6: Oh, hey, Dennis, when we made that up this morning, I told you that old man would take a snap at it.
0: Phil, why don't you go back to your little grass shack and do what I did?
5: I'm going. Hey, so long, Jackson. I'm going to see you later.
1: I'm going too, Phil.
5: Well, then, come on, Mary. Don, I'll drop you all off.
0: Well, so long, kids. Thanks for coming along.
2: Bye, Jack.
1: Aloha.
0: All right. So I bit on it. At least I had sense enough not to ask Dennis why he was wearing that grass skirt.
4: Boss, would you like me to fill the bath up for you?
0: Oh, not yet, Rochester. I think I'll just turn on the radio and relax a while.
4: Okay.
0: Ah.
4: Say, boss, I might as well unpack your bags.
0: Yeah. Yeah, go ahead, Rochester.
7: Yeah, ba ba bo. Yeah, da da. Da da da da da.
0: Gee, that's a pretty song, isn't it?
4: You know, boss, considering how far you traveled, your clothes didn't get very wrinkled. So I'll just hang them up and... Boss! Boss!
0: What's the matter, Roger?
4: That thing in your suitcase!
0: What thing?
4: Ain't that a hand grenade?
0: Yes, but don't get frightened, Rochester. Just pick it up.
4: Who, me? I ain't gonna touch no hand grenade.
0: Rochester, believe me, it's all right. Pick it up and shake it.
4: Well, okay. Boss, you got money in there.
0: Uh-huh.
4: Gosh, and I was afraid to touch it.
0: I know. It's the safest little piggy bank in the world. Put it away, Rochester. What are you laughing at?
4: Boss, you haven't changed a bit, but it's sure good to have you home.
0: Thanks. Good night, folks.

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0: 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Its title, Leroy Suspended from School.
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0: 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Leroy, it seems, is in the doghouse. He got himself suspended from school, and he's been sent to bed without any supper.
1: It's a big chip. Old Lady McCann. Only wish I'd told her what I really thought of her. All right, so I'm suspended for a week. What am I supposed to do, bust out crying? The other kids are in school. They're slaving away, and I'm outside playing. Not bad. Yeah, I'm gonna like this.
0: That's what he thinks the next morning at breakfast.
2: Leroy?
1: Yes, Unc?
2: Out in the garage, Leroy, you will find a mess. I want it cleaned up.
1: I didn't do it, Unc. I just don't like it.
2: Nevertheless, you will clean it up.
1: Yes, sir.
2: I want every tool in its proper place. I want those broken flower pots removed, and I want it swept out. I want it spotless. You understand?
1: Yes, sir.
3: Somebody spilled some paint in there, too. I almost stepped in it.
1: Not me.
2: You'll clean it up. Understand?
1: Yes, sir. Fine sister.
2: Having done that, my boy, you will repair to the cellar. There you will take all the kindling and stack it neatly in the corner near the coal bin. When you finish stacking the kindling, you will proceed to remove all that junk you've scattered around down there. All of it. Understand?
1: Yes, sir.
3: What about the back porch?
1: Why don't you drop dead?
2: Yes, I meant to speak about that. All those crates that you and Piggy piled up there, I want them put away.
1: That's our machine gun nest.
2: I don't care what it is. Get rid of it. And following that...
1: Say, that's a swell necktie you're wearing, Unc. That's new, isn't it? Where'd you get it?
2: Don't try to change the subject, Leroy.
1: Huh?
2: After you have cleaned up the back porch, I want you to go up to your room and study your lessons.
1: Oh gosh, just cleaning out the garage will take me all morning. When do I get to play?
2: You don't get to play, Leroy. This is not a vacation. It's a punishment. You hear that, Bertie? I want you to keep an eye on him and see that he sticks to business.
4: Yes, sir.
2: You'd better expect me home for lunch, too. I intend to check up on him myself. Don't hear me.
1: I'm not.
2: And don't sit there feeling sorry for yourself.
1: I'm not sitting here.
2: Out to the garage, Leroy. Out to the garage. I'm not going to have any boys getting suspended around here.

0: his lunch.
1: Leroy, I declare you've been asking me that every 15 minutes since breakfast.
0: Oh, gosh, that's hard work I'm doing out there. Takes energy.
1: I know.
0: I feel kind of faint.
1: All right, Leroy, you can start in if you want to. Your lunch is on the dining room table.
0: Thanks, Bertie.
1: Ain't nothing but sandwiches. Your uncle said I wasn't giving you nothing but a regular school lunch.
0: That's okay. Boy, this looks super.
1: Your uncle ought to be along any minute if you want to wait.
0: No, I'd better start in.
1: There's a little piece of that lemon meringue pie left over from last night. If you don't tell your uncle, I gave it to you.
0: Bertie, I'm glad I got one friend left.
1: Leroy, you shouldn't talk like that. The best friend you got is your uncle.
0: Are you kidding? He doesn't even like me.
1: Of course he likes you. He thinks the world of you, Leroy.
0: No, nobody likes me. Except Miss Wynn.
1: Ah, that's a lot of nonsense. Who's Miss Wynn?
0: She's my new teacher. That is, she was till old lady McCann came back and got her fired.
1: How do you know she got her fired?
0: Because. She's always doing things like that. Well, do you know, Bertie, she's got a piece of rubber hose in her closet, and she beats you with it when you're bad.
1: Is that a fact?
0: You can ask any kid in the school.
1: Did she beat you?
0: Well, no, but I was lucky. I just got suspended. I'll tell you how the whole thing happened, Bertie. I was sitting...
1: Oh, here comes your uncle now.
0: Hoop, I better get back to work. I'll take the sandwich with me.
1: But Leroy...
0: You can slip me the pie later, Bertie, after he goes.
1: I don't know. Mr. Gilsley?
2: Yeah, it's me, Bertie. Lunch about ready? I'm short for time. Got to get out to the reservoir and see about things there.
1: All ready for you, Mr. Gilsley. He's on the table.
2: Fine.
1: I thought some sandwiches would be nice.
3: Sandwiches?
1: That's what Leroy had.
2: Oh, where is Leroy?
1: Oh, he's out in the garage working.
2: He is, eh? Has he really stuck at it, Bertie?
1: Mr. Gilsleeve, I never saw a little boy work so hard in my life.
2: Yeah. Yeah, guess I threw a scare into him, all right.
1: It's a fact. Why, I could hardly get him to come and eat his lunch, hardly. One bite and he's right out there again working.
2: Well, I'm glad to hear it. Let's see. What are these? Oh, cucumber sandwiches. Well, they won't put on any weight.
1: Mr. Gilsey.
2: Yes, Bertie.
1: Don't you think maybe it's going a little far, making the little boy work all day long like that with no time to play?
2: The boy was guilty of impertinence, Bertie. He was rude to his teacher. He must be taught a lesson. Hand me the salt, please.
1: Yes, sir.
2: Say, Bertie, that lemon meringue pie we had last night, you haven't got a little piece of that left, have you?
1: No, sir. I'm sorry. I ain't. Yes, sir, that Leroy sure worked hard out there this morning, lifting all them heavy things and sweeping out. He sure worked hard.
2: Well, I don't want to be too hard on the boy. After all, I wasn't perfect myself. As a child, I mean. I had my little run-ins with the authorities. You can tell Leroy, Bertie, that he only has to work during school hours. After 3 o'clock, he can play.
0: Gee, thanks, Unc. Thanks a lot.
2: Oh, I thought you were out in the garage, Leroy, working.
0: I was just going. I'm just on the way out. Have a nice lunch. I'm sorry I can't join you, but you know how it is. I want to finish the garage so I can get up the cellar before it's time to play.
1: That boy.
2: Yeah, I'm only surprised he didn't get the teacher suspended.

0: quiet around here. Anybody home, for goodness sake?
1: Oh, good evening, Unky. Home so early?
0: Is there anything particularly unusual in my being home at 6 o'clock?
1: Uncle Mort Marshall's here.
0: Well, do we have to whisper? I don't see him. Where is he?
1: Uncle Mort, please. He's in the study.
0: In the study? What's he doing in there?
1: He's going away to school. He came over to say goodbye.
0: That why you had the door closed?
1: We closed it to keep Leroy out. Now, come in and say hello.
0: As soon as I hang up my hat.
1: And please be nice to him. Come along. Uncle Mort, you remember Marshall Bullard?
0: Well, I certainly should.
2: Good evening, sir.
0: Good evening, good evening. I understand, Marshall, that you're going away to school. That's fine.
1: Uncle Mort, really?
0: Huh? Ooh, I mean, it's fine you're going to school. Too bad you're going away.
2: Just came over to say goodbye to Marjorie.
0: Oh, leaving tonight? Well.
2: Oh, no, sir. I'm not going till the end of the week, sir.
0: Oh, taking no chances, eh? Well, good luck when you do go.
2: Thank you, sir. I'll probably be over to say goodbye again before that.
0: Oh, I dare say. What the devil was that?
1: It's probably Leroy. He's down in the cellar.
0: I better see what's going on down there.
1: Yes, you'd better do that, Unky.
0: If you'll excuse me.
2: Oh, go right ahead, sir. Yes, sir.
0: I never trust a boy who calls me sir. Do they have to close the door? By George, if they're smooshing in there. After all, I'm her uncle. I got a right to know what goes on.

0: What's the matter, my boy?
1: Nobody likes me.
0: That's not true. I like you.
1: No, you don't.
0: Marjorie likes you.
1: She does not.
0: And Bertie likes you.
1: Well, that's all. I don't know what's the use of hanging around here. Everybody just... all they do is hate.
0: Now, now, now, now. Put on that hammer and come here. Here, my boy, blow your nose. Now, tell your old uncle... Tell your old uncle what's the matter. What are you doing down here? Why don't you go out and play?
1: I did. Nobody would play with me.
0: Why not?
1: Their mothers wouldn't let them.
0: Why not?
1: Because they heard I got suspended.
0: That's perfectly ridiculous.
1: I don't care. I don't care that darn old kids play with me.
0: Now, now, leave her alone. You shouldn't cry, a boy your age.
1: I'm not crying. I just get so darn mad.
0: Yeah, I know how it is. I get that way sometimes myself. I'll tell you what, my boy. You just come upstairs with me. I'll play with you.
1: But I want to play with kids.
0: Well, we'll see what we can do about it. Come along.
2: Leroy, you down there?
0: Hey, we're just coming up, Bertie.
2: There's somebody at the door for Leroy, that little bullet boy.
0: There. What did I tell you, my boy? There's somebody who wants to play with you.
1: Oh, for corn's sake, Craig Bullard.
0: Well, he's a little young, perhaps.
3: You want me to send him away? Dinner's just about ready.
1: No, no, let me talk to him, Bertie.
0: Yeah, I guess he's better than nobody.
4: Did I hear that kid brother of mine?
0: Yeah, he's at the front door, Marshal.
1: Hiya, Craigie, old boy.
5: Hi, Leroy.
1: Glad to see you. Come on in.
5: I can't. I just come over to tell you my father won't let me play with you.
1: Huh?
4: Hey, Craigie, Nick.
0: Just a minute. Say that again, sonny.
1: Yeah, let's have that again.
5: My father says I can't play with you. He says you're a bad influence.
4: Craig!
5: He says you're just like your uncle.
0: Oh! Oh,
1: what's happening?
0: Young man, you run along home just as fast as your little legs will carry you. And you tell your father for me. You tell your father for me. For me.
4: Mr. Gildersleeve, you'll have to forgive Craig.
0: You too. If my nephew isn't good enough to play with Craig, you're not good enough to hang around my niece.
6: Humblemore, you can't talk to Marshall like that.
0: Oh, can I? Get off the property. And stay off.
6: He doesn't mean it, Marshall. Don't pay any attention to him.
0: Go on, get off the property.
6: Marshall!
4: Evidently, I'm not welcome here. Good night.
6: Now look what you've done.
1: Marge, serves you right.
6: Really, Uncle Mort, sometimes I think you're the stupidest man a girl ever had for an uncle.
0: Marjorie, I'm inclined to think you're right. And the stupidest thing I ever did was to become an uncle. Who got me into this?
7: The Great Gildersleeve will be back again in a moment. Just now, we'd like to enact a little breakfast scene. The soon-to-be-contented man is played by yours truly, John Lang.
8: There you are, John, dear. Nice golden brown toast. Just the way you like it.
7: Hey, you're handing it to me dry. What goes with it? Where's my favorite spread?
8: Well, I didn't know you had a favorite.
7: Wait a minute, my favorite wife. Don't you listen when I talk about the wonderful flavor of parquet margarine? Why, the many times you've heard me say how good parquet margarine tastes. The many, many times.
8: Oh, I was only teasing, dear. Of course we've got parquet margarine. Here you are.
7: Well, that's more like it. This toast is delicious. Parquet margarine's delicious. You're delicious.
1: What a character. There's a man who really knows what's delicious.
7: Okay, Leroy, and I'll just step out of character a moment to remind our friends that parquet margarine is not only wonderfully good to eat, but is high in food energy value and fortified with important vitamin A. It's mighty economical, too. 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Made by Kraft. Now let's get back to the Great Gildersleeve. 24 hours have passed, and his nephew Leroy is still suspended from school. He is also still being shunned by his friends. Gildersleeve is beginning to feel sorry for the boy, as we can see if we drop in at Mr. Peavy's

0: Drugstore. Mr. Peavy is out and back making up a prescription, but Leroy is consuming a chocolate soda while his uncle watches.
1: Ah, oh boy.
2: Aren't you going to finish it, Leroy?
1: Oh, sure.
2: Yeah. How about another one?
1: Oh, gosh, thanks, Unc. Three is plenty.
2: You may be right. Well, I got to get back to my office. Do you think you can amuse yourself for the rest of the afternoon?
1: I suppose so.
2: What do you think you'll do?
1: Oh, bum around, I guess.
2: There must be something more wholesome than that.
1: I'll be okay.
2: I don't like to think of you just wandering around by yourself. Out there was some movie that you were crazy to see.
1: There is, Unc, at the Majestic. Gosh, if I can go to the Majestic.
2: Well, here's a quarter. You go on to the Majestic. But don't tell anybody I sent you.
1: Oh, thanks. The Majestic has a triple horror. That'll carry me right up to supper time.
2: Huh? Sure it won't spoil your appetite?
1: Are you kidding? Those horror pictures make you hungry. Gee, thanks, Unc. I'll just be able to make it in time.
2: Yeah, so long, my boy. Poor kid.
3: Mr. Gildersleeve, was that somebody going out or somebody coming in?
2: No, Peavy, just Leroy leaving. What do I owe you?
3: Yeah, just figure that out. Three chocolate sodas, is that right?
2: That's right.
3: Doesn't seem possible. Well, that's 45 cents in 1 cent tax.
2: Here.
3: Thank you. 46, 50, 75, $1. Isn't this a little unusual, Mr. Gildersleeve?
2: Unusual?
3: Buying Leroy sodas in the middle of the afternoon. Birthday, maybe.
2: No, it's not his birthday. He's been suspended from school.
3: You don't say. Well, it seems a funny reason to buy him a chocolate soda.
2: That's not why I'm buying him a chocolate soda.
3: But you said
2: he... Let me finish, please, Peavy. Just once.
3: I'm sorry, Mr. Gildersleeve, but I thought you said...
2: Allow me, Peavy. Permit me. Now, Leroy was suspended from school. I suppose you want to know why.
3: I didn't say anything.
2: I know you, Peavy. The boy was suspended because he was rude to his teacher. Suspended for a week.
3: A week?
2: Yes, pretty severe punishment. But I don't say it isn't fair. What I object to is that it's that none of Leroy's friends will play with him. Their parents seem to think he's some kind of an outcast.
3: Well, that's the way of the world, Mr. Gildersleeve. Would you want Leroy playing with some young criminal?
2: Leroy is not a criminal. I think he's being persecuted, unjustly. I'm just trying to make it up to him, that's all.
3: Well, if I were suspended from school and got free chocolate sodas, I might be tempted to make a habit of it.
2: That's ridiculous.
3: And if I like chocolate sodas.
2: Yes. Peavy, it's easy to see you never were in a jam when you were young.
3: No, I wouldn't say that. I tried to sneak onto a streetcar once without paying the 5 cents.
2: My, quite a crime. Were you arrested?
3: No, but the conductor made me give him a nickel. A very humiliating experience.
2: You haven't lived, Peavy. Naturally, you can't imagine what Leroy's going through. Why, if you...
4: Good afternoon, Mr. Peavy. Have you got my prescription ready?
3: Indeed I have, Mrs. Townsend, right here.
2: How do you do, Mrs. Townsend? How's little Arthur?
4: Will you charge it, please, Mr. Peavy?
3: Yes, ma'am, $1.12.
4: Thank you. Good day, Mr. Peavy.
2: Why didn't that woman speak to me? I've known her for years.
3: Is Arthur Townsend in Leroy's class?
2: Well, yes, I believe he is, but...
3: That's the way of the world, Mr. Gildersleeve. I'm afraid you're tarred with Leroy's brush.
2: But Leroy is just a kid. He's a nice little boy.
3: They all are at the beginning. I guess Dillinger was a nice boy once.
2: Dillinger?
3: If you excuse me, Mr. Gildersleeve, I have some work to do out and back.
2: Are you trying to get rid of me, Peavy?
3: Oh, no.
2: Yes,
3: no.
2: You are, Peavy. You're afraid I'll contaminate your other customers. You're afraid you'll lose some trade.
3: Why, Mr. Gildersleeve...
2: All right, you money grubber, you'll be sorry. See who that is, will you, Bertie?
5: I'm on the way. Judge?
6: Evening, Bertie.
5: Mr. Gildersleeve's writing the parlor, Judge. He's just starting in on the evening paper.
2: And I'd a lot rather read it than talk to Hooker. Oh, hello, Horace.
6: Hello, Gildy.
2: Yeah, sit down. Make yourself at home.
6: No, I can't stay, thank you. I was passing by, and I just thought I'd drop in and ask you about that financial report.
2: Financial report?
6: Yeah, you were supposed to give the financial report at the school board meeting tomorrow night, remember?
2: Oh, that. Sure, I remember. I've got the report already. That is, I will have.
6: It's fine. It's fine.
2: Well? that all you wanted to know?
6: Not exactly.
2: Well, speak up. What is it?
6: Well, I don't want you to take this the wrong way, Gildy, but it occurred to me you might like me to present your report to the school board.
2: Why should you? I'm chairman of the finance committee. Why shouldn't I give the report?
6: Well, a man in your position... That is to say, if I were in your position...
2: What position? What the devil are you talking about? Stop beating around the bush.
6: I'm afraid I'll have to. You're so thick.
2: Who's thick?
6: You are, in more ways than one. Hasn't Leroy been suspended from the Summerfield Grammar School?
2: Yes, he has, and what of it?
6: Well, doesn't that place you in a slightly embarrassing position as a member of the school board?
2: How?
6: Well, how would you feel standing up there with the school board when you can't even keep your own nephew in school?
2: Now, see here, Judge, I had nothing to do with Leroy's difficulty. When the suspension period is over, he'll go back. Wonder if there's any way he could get back sooner.
6: Have you tried to arrange it?
2: No. I wonder if his teacher knows I'm on the school board.
6: I think it would be most inadvisable for you to start throwing your weight around.
2: I wasn't thinking of throwing my weight around. Just thinking of dropping a hint.
6: I've seen you drop a hint with an awful thud, Gildy.
2: Are you trying to suggest I'm undiplomatic, you old goat? I'll show you. I'll find a way out of this thing without any help from you either.
6: Well, what about tomorrow night?
2: I'll be there, don't you worry, and with a report. And I'll be able to look every member of that school board right in the eye.

0: Is that you, Leroy?
1: Yeah, it's me. Supper ready?
0: In a minute. How was the picture?
1: It was okay. It isn't much fun going to the movies all by yourself.
0: Yeah, I know. Sit down, my boy. There. Now, I think you've been punished enough for your rudeness to Miss McCann.
1: Yeah? Gee, that's what I think.
0: Perhaps we can find a way to get you back in school tomorrow morning. How would you like that?
1: Can you really, Unc?
0: We'll see. You're sorry for your behavior, aren't you?
1: Sure. Gosh, never thought I'd be suspended.
0: Well, aside from the punishment, you realize you said a very bad thing to Miss McCann, that you hurt her feelings, that no boy in school should ever speak rudely to a teacher. You realize all that, don't you?
1: Sure, sure. What are you getting at?
0: That's not the attitude.
1: Okay, I'm sorry.
0: Yeah, that's the boy. Now, if you'll just say that to Miss McCann.
1: You mean I got to apologize?
0: Certainly. That's the manly thing to do, my boy.
1: I can't, Unc.
0: Let's not be silly about this, Leroy. There's nothing easier than to apologize, and there's nothing that gives you a better feeling afterwards.
1: I can't apologize to her.
0: Nonsense. What makes you think you can?
1: In front of all the other kids?
0: Certainly. You insulted her in front of the other kids, didn't you?
1: I didn't insult her. Okay, I insulted her.
0: Look, Leroy, there's nothing to this thing. You walk into the schoolroom tomorrow morning, you walk straight up to Miss McCann, and you say, Miss McCann, I owe you an apology for my thoughtless behavior. I want you to know that I'm very sorry. What do you think she'll do, bite you?
1: She'll hit me with a rubber hose.
0: Leroy, you're acting like a baby. But if you want to get back in school tomorrow, this is the only way to do it.
1: Apologize?
0: Apologize.
1: The only way?
0: The only way.
1: Well, I guess I'll just have to wait till the week is up.
0: But Leroy, you haven't got anybody to play with. You're not having any fun. You're miserable, aren't you?
1: Sure I am.
0: Then why not apologize?
1: I hate to apologize.
0: It just happens, young man, that there are other people concerned in this affair. It just happens that I personally find this whole thing very embarrassing.
1: Oh, so that's it.
0: No, that's not it. I'm thinking principally of your welfare. The fact that I'm a member of the school board is entirely secondary.
1: What do I care about the school board?
0: Leroy, people are refusing to speak to me in the streets on account of you. I'm becoming an outcast.
1: So am I. But I'd rather be an outcast than apologize to old Lady McCann.
0: You listen here. You'll apologize tomorrow whether you like it or not.

0: come along.
1: She'll hit me with a rubber hose.
0: Leroy, there's nothing to be afraid of. I'm with you. I'll walk right up to the door of your room. I'll listen while you make your apology. If that woman lays a finger on you, I'll be there with you in a jiffy.
1: Okay.
0: Where is your room, Leroy?
1: At the end of the hall.
0: Hmm. Long hall, isn't it? All right, my boy, now be brave. Just say what I told you to say. Just walk straight up to her and say, Miss McCann.
1: Oh, shut up.
0: By Leroy.
1: Good morning, Miss McCann.
2: Good morning, Leroy.
1: I'm sorry, I...
2: That's all right. Just take your seat. Perhaps you'd like to lead the opening song, Leroy.
1: Okay.

0: Well, I'll be darned. Maybe I ought to go in and say a few words to her myself, though, just to make it sure. Miss McCann?
1: Yes?
0: I wonder if I could just have a word with you.
1: Certainly. Excuse me a moment, Clark.
2: Yes?
0: I'm Mr. Gildersleeve, Leroy's uncle.
2: Oh.
0: I just thought I'd mention that it was my idea for Leroy to apologize. And he was supposed to say a good deal more. That is, he was supposed to make a more elaborate apology. Yes, but the little devil...
2: Mr. Gildersleeve, if you don't realize it's the spirit of an apology that counts and not the words, you aren't fit to bring up children.
0: Miss McCann...
2: I suspected Leroy's difficulty must be with his home training, and now I'm sure of it.
0: But I only...
2: In fact, you're the one that should be suspended.
3: Look out, she's going for the rubber hose!

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0: Uncle Mort! Uncle Mort, here's a special delivery letter that came for you this afternoon.
1: Oh?
0: It's postmarked Savannah.
1: Savannah, Georgia? Well, it must be from Leela Ransom. Yeah, I'll just see what it says here. Imagine that. Yeah. Oop. Why the little minx? Huh? Oh.
0: What does she say, Uncle Mort?
1: She says she's had a very good time and she'll be back Friday. Well, that's what she said. Now you go to bed. Good night, folks.
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3: 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Its title? Leroy Suspended from School. This episode of The Great Gildersleeve originally aired Wednesday, September 16th, 1953, 73 years ago today. Its title? 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

0: 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Bertie waited until everybody got out of the house, then she went to work. Now, the same gentle breeze that tugs the autumn leaves from the trees is bearing the pleasant aroma of something baking out of the kitchen and down the street.
1: Mm-hmm. Bertie's a modest cook, but even Bertie's got to admit that cake smells good. I better leave the spoons and the bowls for Leroy to lick. Now, let me take one more peek in the oven, easy-like. Just like I thought, that cake's okay. That cake's good enough to win a prize at anybody's county fair. Now, if nothing happens to make it fall, I got a cake that is a cake.
2: Come on in, Marvin.
3: Okay.
1: Leroy.
2: Yeah?
1: I got a cake in the oven.
3: I know. We smelled it 5 blocks away.
4: Yeah. You ran all the way.
1: Shh. Not so loud, Marvin. That cake will fall.
4: If it does, I'll catch it.
3: Hey, Bertie, can we have a big slice when it's ready?
1: Ain't nobody getting a slice of this cake. Bertie's entering this cake in the county fair.
3: Yeah?
1: That is, if it turns out good and don't fall.
4: Slam the door again, Leroy. I'm hungry.
1: Marvin, you're quite a kidder.
4: Who's kidding?
3: Bertie, how about us scraping the mixing bowl?
1: Well, I saved the spoon and the bowl for you boys. They're on the sideboard.
3: I get the bowl.
2: I get the bowl.
1: Now, if you boys ain't quiet, you'll get the gate. Now, there's 2 spoons, so dig in.
4: Boy, this is good.
3: Marvin, not so fast.
4: It's the only way I'll get any.
3: This is great, Bertie.
4: It was great.
1: Thank you.
3: Bertie, I didn't know you were entering a cake contest.
1: Well, I've been keeping it a secret. Now, don't you tell Miss Gilfley.
4: Why not?
1: If I win, we'll tell him, but if I lose, he don't have to know nothing about it.
3: Oh, you'll win. Besides, Unc knows you're the best cook in the world.
1: Could be, but Bertie's like the New York Yankees. Every year, she's got to prove it.
4: Hey, how do I know Bertie's such a good cook? She hasn't proved anything to me.
1: And I ain't gonna prove nothing to you with this cake. Now, you two scoop. I got to take it out the oven and get to the market.
3: Oh, go ahead. We'll watch it for you.
1: I ain't trusting nobody with this cake.
5: Hello, I'm home. Bertie? Leroy? Where is everybody? Smell something good in the kitchen. Wonder what's going on back here. Sing now. What a cake. Yeah, I don't know if I can wait till dinner. Oop. Somebody at the door. Cake, you were saved by the bell. Yeah, it must be Peavy to pick up his hacksaw. Coming! Hello, Peavy.
6: Yeah, hello, Mr. Gildersleeve.
5: Well, come in. Yeah, I guess you came for your hacksaw. Sorry, I didn't get around to returning it.
6: Yeah, that's all right. You've only had it a year.
5: Has it been that long?
6: Yes, it's been a year since I've seen my saw.
5: Oh, my goodness.
6: That is a little witticism, Mr. Gildersleeve. Seen saw.
5: I got it.
6: Well, if you're not going to laugh, you can't borrow my saw again.
5: All right, Peavy.
6: That's the last time you'll see my saw.
5: Peavy, please.
6: I take it Bertie's cooking up something in the kitchen.
5: Well, she isn't here right now. But come on back. I want to show you something.
6: Yeah?
5: The most beautiful cake you've ever seen. Yeah. Feast your eyes on that.
6: My. Is that all I can feast?
5: No, what the heck. Let's sample it.
6: Well, I didn't think we should, Mr. Gildersleeve. That's too beautiful to cut.
5: Oh, nonsense. Probably for dinner. Bertie'd be disappointed if you refused to sample her cake.
6: Yeah, well, if you put it that way.
5: Sure. Pull up a chair while I get some plates.
6: Very well.
5: There we are.
6: Isn't often a man sees a cake like this. I bet that icing's an inch thick.
5: See how it cuts. This cake is light as a feather.
6: Well, in that case, I guess you can make the pieces pretty big.
5: You bet. There you are.
6: Well, thank you, Mr. Gildersleeve.
5: Oh, don't thank me. Thank Bertie. Let's pitch in.
6: I'm pitching. This is a Jim Dandy.
5: Yes, it is.
6: Well, it's the best cake I ever tasted.
5: Well, Bertie will be delighted to hear that.
6: I'd like to have the recipe to take home to Mrs. Peavy's mother.
5: Say, your mother-in-law is visiting you, isn't she?
6: Yes, and she considers herself quite a cook. She could use a good recipe, I'm here to tell you.
5: Well, here's Bertie's notebook on the sink, open at the recipe.
6: Now, if you don't mind, I'll make a copy of it.
5: No, not at all. It says, flour, eggs, Kraft oil. Everything your mother-in-law wants is on this paper.
6: Mr. Gildersleeve, you can't get everything my mother-in-law wants on one piece of paper.
5: Have a few another piece of cake. I never saw anybody enjoy cake the way Peavy did. Say, I might just have another piece. Still an hour before dinner. Maybe longer. Bertie hasn't even come back from the market. Sure. If I eat this slice, the cake will be exactly half gone. You might as well be neat about this.
3: Come in, Marvin.
4: I'm in.
3: Hi,
5: Unc. Hello, Leroy. Marvin.
3: Hi. Say, Unc. Unc, what are you doing?
5: What does it look like I'm doing?
3: Does Bertie know you're eating that cake?
5: I haven't seen Bertie.
3: Oh, boy. This is going to be brutal.
5: What's that?
3: Unc, I hate to tell you this, but Bertie didn't want anybody to touch that cake.
5: Leroy, I don't usually sample Bertie's desserts before dinner, but I wanted Mr. Peavy to try it.
3: Mr. Peavy's in this, too?
4: Mr. Peavy's smart. He beat it.
5: Marvin, what are you talking about?
3: Well, look, Unc.
4: Let him alone. The damage is done.
3: But gosh, Marvin, Unc shouldn't have eaten that cake.
5: Well, we probably did eat more than we should have. Would you boys like a little sliver?
3: Nuh-uh.
5: That isn't like you, Leroy. How about you, Martin?
4: I wouldn't touch it with a 10-foot pole.
5: Oh?
4: If I did and got run out of town, my parents would miss me.
5: Run out of town?
4: When I didn't come home for dinner, my parents would say, "I wonder where Marvin is."
5: Oh.
4: And when I didn't come home to my little bed, they'd phone the police and say, "Where is Marvin?"
5: What's this all about?
4: Pretty soon, everybody would be going around asking, "Whatever happened to poor Marvin?" And my parents would phone you and say, "Where is Marvin?" And you'd say, "Marvin was chased out of town by Bertie."
5: Marvin, why would Bertie chase you out of town?
4: She isn't gonna chase me. I didn't eat her cake.
3: Bertie baked that cake for the county fair.
5: She did?
3: Here she comes.
5: Oh, my goodness.
3: Let's get out of here, Marvin.
4: Not me. I want a ringside seat.
7: I'm home, boy. Hello, Miss Gildersleeve.
5: Hello, Bertie.
7: My land, who's been into my cake?
3: Not me.
4: Not me.
5: Me.
7: You, Miss Gildersleeve?
5: Sorry, Bertie. I didn't know you baked it for the county fair.
7: That cake was going to be the prize-winning cake.
5: I had no idea, Bertie.
7: I spent a lot of time on that cake. Now it's half gone.
5: Oh, is it too late to bake another one for the fair?
7: No, sir. I can bake another one. That is, if you didn't eat up that recipe, too.
5: No, no. The recipe's right here.
7: That's Bertie's secret recipe.
5: Secret recipe?
7: Nobody ain't got that recipe but Bertie.
5: Well...
7: I thought I was all set for the fair.
5: Sorry, Bertie. But it's such a wonderful cake, I couldn't reach...
7: It was a wonderful cake. Bertie whipped it up and put it in the oven, baked it, and iced it. It was a wonderful cake.
5: I know, Bertie.
7: Yes, sir, it was a wonderful cake.
5: Hey, Bertie, please.
7: Miss Gildersleeve, you know what that cake is?
5: Yes, Bertie.
7: That's right, it was a wonderful cake.

0: what you're so worried about, Unc. Bertie said she'd bake another cake tender in the fair.
1: Well, don't tell Bertie, but I let Peavy copy off her sacred recipe.
0: Is Mr. Peavy going to bake a cake?
1: No, he was going to give it to his mother-in-law. First thing you know, everybody in town will have it.
0: Oh, I get it.
1: So I have to get the recipe from Peavy before anything like that happens.
0: Gosh, Marvin and I could have saved you all this trouble.
1: How?
0: By eating the cake before you did.
1: Yes, yes. Hello, Peavy.
2: Hello, Mr. Gildersleeve. Leroy.
0: Hi.
2: What can I do for you two?
0: I'll have a double banana split.
1: Not just before dinner.
0: You ate half a cake before dinner.
1: Well,
2: Mr. Gildersleeve, did you get in that cake again?
1: Yeah, but I didn't know what I was eating.
2: I did. I was eating cake.
1: Peavy, that was Bertie's secret recipe.
2: It was?
1: And I'll have to ask you to give it back.
2: Well, I'm sorry, Mr. Gildersleeve, but Mrs. Peavy's mother came by the store and I gave it to her.
1: Oh, my goodness.
2: And I bragged on the cake so much, she said she was going to bake it and enter it in the county fair.
0: Oh, brother.
1: Peavy, that's exactly what Bertie's going to do.
2: You don't say.
1: And if somebody else turns up at the fair with a cake like Bertie's, I don't know what'll happen.
0: I do. Everybody will ask, what happened to poor Mr. Gildersleeve?
1: Leroy, this is serious.
2: Yes, it is.
1: You just have to go to your mother-in-law and forbid her to use the recipe.
2: Mr. Gildersleeve, you just don't go to Mrs. Peavy's mother and forbid her.
1: And can't you explain things? Can't you make her see it your way?
2: I find it difficult to get Mrs. Peavy's mother to see anything my way.
1: Peavy, you've got to help me.
2: I wish I could, Mr. Gildersleeve.
1: Well, do it. Surely you're not afraid of your mother-in-law.
2: Well, I wouldn't say that.
3: The great Gildersleeve will be back in just a minute. Tonight, I'm going to tell you about a surprisingly different salad. 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Miracle Whip is blended with special craft beaters so carefully, so thoroughly, that Miracle Whip has the smoothest, creamiest texture you've ever seen in salad dressing. What more could you ask? Just a super salad to go with this fine salad dressing, that's all. And here it is. 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Bring home a jar of Miracle Whip salad dressing tomorrow and enjoy it on fruit salads, gelatin salads, vegetable salads, and on meat and seafood salads, too. It's America's favorite salad dressing, the one and only Miracle Whip. Well, the great Gildersleeve unwittingly ate the cake Bertie baked to enter in the county fair. And that isn't all. He gave Bertie's prize recipe to Mr. Peavy, who in turn gave it to his mother-in-law. Now he has to get it back.
1: The least you can do is phone her, Peavy.
4: Well, I'd rather phone her than ask her in person.
0: Is she dangerous?
4: No, she isn't dangerous, Leroy.
1: Surely she'll give back Bertie's recipe. She can't be that unreasonable.
4: Well, I wouldn't say she's unreasonable.
0: You wouldn't dare, huh?
4: It's just that she's hard to pin down.
1: Well, go on and phone her, Peavy.
4: Yeah, I will.
1: Do you mind if we listen?
4: Well, I've been listening for years. I don't know why you shouldn't.
5: This is the Peavy residence.
4: Mama, this is Richard.
5: Nobody here but me, Richard.
4: Well, Mama, you're just the one I want to talk to.
5: Well, don't talk long. I've got a cake in the oven.
1: Oop. She's baking it already.
4: Mama, that cake is the reason I called.
5: Oh, for pity's sake, how did you know I had it in the oven?
4: You just told me.
5: Well, I wondered. Because the only other person I've told is that Mrs. Clausen across the fence. Yes.
1: Tell her we want the recipe, Peavy.
4: Mama, Mr. Gildersleeve wants the recipe.
5: Now, doesn't that beat all? Mrs. Coulson wants the recipe, too.
4: But, Mr. Gildersleeve...
5: She hooed to me across the fence when I came home. And I said to her, how do you do, Mrs. Coulson? And she said, if you have a minute, will you step over to the fence? And I was going over the fence anyway.
4: I see.
5: So I said, why, yes, I'll come over to the fence because I was going over it anyway. you see, I wanted to show her the recipe. Are you still there, Richard?
4: I'm still here. Mama, don't give that recipe to anybody. Mr. Gildersleeve's housekeeper wants to enter it in the county fair.
5: I don't blame her. That's exactly what I'm going to do.
6: She can't do that.
4: Mama, listen. Mr. Gildersleeve wants that recipe back.
5: But you said he gave you the recipe to give to me.
4: He did, but he's changed his mind.
5: Well, just because he's wishy-washy, I don't have to be.
4: But, Mama...
5: If you take my advice, Richard, you'll associate with people who know their own minds.
6: Petey, tell her.
4: Mama...
5: I have to go now, Richard. I have a cake in the oven. Goodbye.
4: But, Mama... Yeah, fiddlesticks. Goodbye.
6: Petey, why didn't you tell her?
4: Like I say, you can't tell Mrs. Peavy's mother.

0: I smell that wonderful cake again. Guess Bertie's got another one in the oven. What's she going to do when she takes her cake to the fair and sees one just like it? Well, it's all my fault. Best thing to do is go in and admit it. Oh, honest confession may be good for the soul, but it's hard on the nerves. Bertie?
1: Yes, Miss Gilsleeve?
0: About that cake of yours. I'm sorry to have to tell you.
1: Oh, Miss Gilsleeve, forget about that cake. I got another one coming up that's better than the last one.
0: Well, I know, but...
1: Bertie, don't blame you for eating that other cake. When you slipped in and ate that cake, that was a compliment to Bertie's cooking.
0: Yeah, but Bertie, what I want to explain...
1: You don't have to explain nothing, Mr. Gilsleeve. You slipped in and ate it, and if cake's that good, it's bound to win the first prize.
0: Yeah, well, I agree, Bertie,
1: there won't
0: but...
1: be any cake at that fair as good as Bertie's secret recipe cake.
0: But what if somebody else baked a cake just like it?
1: Oh, how can they do that? I'm the only one that's got the recipe, and we ain't got no spies around here.
0: Oh, no.
1: But if anybody comes sabotaging around here, Bertie will be after him with the frying pan.
0: I feel like Benedict Arnold.

0: Bertie's so happy I can't tell her I gave away her cake recipe. You know, I have to think of something. Yeah, guess I'll step in Floyd's and get a haircut. Maybe if I get some of the hair off my head, I can think better.
1: Well, if it ain't the commish.
0: Hello, Floyd.
1: I thought you was due for a haircut. Hop up in the chair.
0: Yeah, just a trim, Floyd.
1: Sure. Hey, I saw you jaywalking across the street. I wish you wouldn't do that, commish.
0: Was I jaywalking?
1: Yeah. The police have a drive on now, and it makes me nervous to cut hair in the jail.
0: Well, jail might be a good place for me, Floyd.
1: What's the matter, commish? You short at the water department?
0: Of course not, Floyd. I'm worried because I'll be in trouble with Bertie when the county fair opens tomorrow.
1: She want the day off?
0: You know, it isn't that.
1: I'm taking the day off. I always had a soft spot for fairs. That's where I met my wife, Lovey.
0: Yeah?
1: On the Ferris wheel.
0: The Ferris wheel?
1: Yeah, we was total strangers, but the man thought we was together and put us in the same seat. It was sort of fate-like.
0: Well, that's how you met, huh?
1: You ain't heard the half of it. The wheel stuck when we was right at the top. We ran out of things to talk about, and by the time they got us down, we was engaged.
0: So that's how it happened.
1: Yep, and the guy didn't even give us a refund. What's Bertie's beef?
0: Well, Bertie baked the most wonderful cake to enter in the county fair.
1: Oh, nobody can cook any better than Bertie. Of course, I don't get invited over to your place very often.
0: Soon, Floyd.
1: Uh-huh.
0: Soon.
1: Yeah.
0: Anyway, as I was saying, before I knew Bertie was entering the cake, I gave the recipe to Peavy, and he gave it to his mother-in-law.
1: Yeah?
0: Now she's going to enter the same cake in the fair.
1: Well, why don't you tell Peavy to get the recipe back from his mother-in-law, commish?
0: Peavy tried, but he didn't get very far.
1: Well, you got to be cagey when you're dealing with in-laws. You know how I handled mine?
0: How?
1: I moved to another town.
0: Oh, my goodness. Mrs. Peavy's mother didn't seem to understand the situation.
1: Why don't you call on her personally, commish?
0: Me?
1: You got a way with women.
0: Well, I... Right, George, why don't I go out there and have a talk with her?
1: Yeah, turn on the charm.
0: When she understands that Bertie has prior rights to the recipe, we won't have any trouble.
1: Nah. And you still got an ace up your sleeve.
0: Yeah?
1: You tell her if she don't give it back, you'll cut off Peavy's water.

0: Well, it was very considerate of you, Peavy, to come along and introduce me to your mother-in-law.
1: Well, I'm happy to do it for Bertie. But I'm going to introduce you, and that's all, Mr. Gildersleeve.
0: Well, don't worry. I'll take it from there. I'll come right to the point.
1: It's pretty hard to get my way to come to the point.
0: Yeah, you're just gun-shy, Peavy.
2: Who's there?
1: It's me, Mama, Richard.
2: Hope you wiped your feet on the mat before you came in.
1: Yes, I did. Mr. Gildersleeve, every time I come into this house, she sticks a broom in my hand.
0: Put you to work, huh?
2: Just can't stand an untidy house. Oh, company. And I'm not tidied up.
1: Well, not company, Mama. This is Mr. Gildersleeve.
0: How do you do, Mrs. Mama? Delighted to meet you.
2: So you're Mr. Gildersleeve. I declare, Richard, he reminds me of somebody I know back home.
0: Oh?
2: Now, let me see. Is it one of the Sherwood boys? No. No, it's the man who cleans out my furnace. Oh, he gets so dirty.
0: Yeah, well, the reason I came over...
2: You know, all of my neighbors put in oil furnaces, but I've stuck to coal. There's something solid about coal.
0: You're so right.
1: Mama, Mr. Gildersleeve came over to talk to you about that cake recipe.
0: Yes, you see, Mrs. Mama...
2: I bet you want to see my cake. Come right into the kitchen.
0: Well, I'm sure it's a very wonderful cake, but...
2: Wonderful? It's going to win first prize, that's all. There it sits on the kitchen table. Isn't that a beauty?
1: Yes, it is.
0: It looks just like Bertie's.
2: By the way, I mustn't forget to give the recipe to Mrs. Clausen across the fence.
0: You know, about the recipe, Bertie is very anxious that nobody use it.
2: Oh, she can't be. Why would she give it away in the first place?
0: That was my fault. As a matter of fact, Bertie is entering her cake in the county fair.
2: That's exactly what I plan to do.
1: You see what I mean, Mr. Gildersleeve?
0: Yeah, I think I do. But, Mama, since it's Bertie's mystery recipe...
2: There's no mystery about it. It's written right here on a piece of paper.
0: But, Bertie...
2: I've never seen a cook yet who wasn't flattered if somebody wanted her favorite recipe.
0: But in this case...
2: Of course, she may not admit it. Like the woman back home, what is her name? She's a member of my sewing circle. What is her name?
0: Yeah, well, it'll come to you. Now, then...
2: For pity's sake, I get so put out with myself for not remembering. Anyway, when I came here to visit Richard, she sent me a postcard. Now, where did I put that postcard?
0: Well, if I were you, I wouldn't worry about it right now. Let's get back to Bertie.
2: If you'll excuse me just a minute, I'll find that postcard. What is her name? What is her name?
0: Peavy, I give up.
1: That's what it says.
2: Richard!
1: Yes, Mama?
2: While I think about it, will you put my cake in the cupboard?
1: Very well, Mama. I'd like to have a piece of this cake. Too bad she's sending it to the fair.
0: By George, it's now or never. Something has to happen to that cake. Peavy, how about letting me put the cake in the cupboard? I'm taller than you.
1: And I'd hate to drop it.
0: Yes, indeed. Of course, if I should drop it, it'd be an accident.
1: It'd be an accident, all right.
0: Let go of the cake, Peavy.
1: Mr. Gildersleeve, on second thought, Mama asked me to...
0: Give me the cake, Peavy.
1: Mr. Gildersleeve.
0: Oh!
1: Well, look at that. All over the floor.
0: Yeah, I'll take the blame.
2: Richard, what was that crash?
1: Nora, take it.
0: Sorry, Mama. I dropped the cake.
2: Oh, what a pity. Well, Richard, you won't have any for dinner.
1: That cake was for my dinner?
0: Well, I thought you were going to compete with Bertie in the county fair.
2: Oh, I wasn't going to enter it in your fair.
0: You weren't?
2: No, this was a test cake. When I get home, I'm going to bake one for my county fair.
0: Oh, that's different.
1: Yes, it is.
2: Richard, get the broom and sweep up.
1: I've got the broom and I'm going to mop up.
0: Phoebe, don't you put down that broom!

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1: My cake won first prize at the fair.
2: Yeah, congratulations, Bertie.
1: Miss Gildersleeve?
3: Yes, Bertie?
1: My cake took the blue ribbon and took the first prize at the fair.
3: Yeah, I heard about that. Congratulations, Bertie.
2: Hey, where is the cake?
1: Oh, I gave it away.
2: Oh, groan.
3: You gave it away, Bertie?
1: Yes, I gave it to Mr. Peavy and his mother-in-law.
3: You did?
1: Yes, sir. When you dropped her cake, you was trying to do the right thing by me, so I tried to do the right thing by you.
3: Yeah, thanks, Bertie.
2: Why doesn't somebody do the right thing by me? I haven't even tasted the cake.
1: I'll bake you another one, Leroy.
2: Well.
1: Bertie's prize-winning cake.
3: Say, the Kraft people will be interested in Bertie's cake recipe. And I'll bet all of our friends will, too. So, listen in next week, everybody, and see what happens. Have your ears glued to the radio.
2: Won't that be uncomfortable?
3: Leroy. Good night, folks.
0: Great Gildersleeve is played by Willard Waterman and is an NBC Radio Network production. The show is written by John Elliott and Andy White and is transcribed. Included in the cast are Walter Tetley, Lillian Randolph, Duffy Singer, Arthur Bryan, Elizabeth Patterson, and Dick LeGrand. 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
4: 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Here's an episode of Challenge of the Yukon. This episode originally aired Friday, September 16th, 1949. 77 years ago today, titled The Case of the Wishbone Claims.
5: Now, as gunshots echo across the windswept, snow-covered reaches of the wild Northwest, Quaker Puff Wheat and Quaker Puff Rice, the breakfast cereal shot from guns, present the Challenge of the Yukon. It's Yukon King, swiftest and strongest lead dog of the Northwest, blazing the trail for Sergeant Preston of the Northwest Mounted Police in his relentless pursuit of lawbreakers.
6: On King! On, Huskies!
5: Gold. Gold discovered in the Yukon. A stampede to the Klondike in the wild race for riches. Back to the days of the gold rush. With Quaker Puffed Wheat and Quaker Puffed Rice bringing you the adventures of Sergeant Preston and his wonder dog, Yukon King, as they meet the Challenge of the Yukon.

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1: He's enjoying his Quaker Puffed Wheat.
0: Yep, and I go for Quaker Puffed Rice, too.
1: Right. 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

0: Tex Carson and Pierre Beauvais were standing at the end of a long bar. They seemed to be studying a map, but in reality they were listening intently to the low-voiced conversation of the hard-faced group of men at the corner table.
1: Good enough. May we... In a case like this, I always ask myself what Sergeant Preston would want us to do.
2: He will be here later tonight.
1: Yeah, not soon enough to do any good. We're just about ready to move out.
2: Where is the newspaper office they talk about?
1: Down toward the end of the main street.
2: The sergeant does not like us to get into fights.
1: Sure enough, want us to warn this hombre that runs the newspaper.
2: We.
1: And if we just happen to be there when the trouble starts, he wouldn't mind our lending a helping hand.
2: They know.
1: Besides that, the newspaper fella's got a mighty pretty daughter.
2: Allo, then the duty is clear.
1: I think so, too. Come on, Bo.
2: Oh, merci.
1: What do you mean, mercy?
2: Thank you. You have called me Ansem.
1: I did not.
2: You call me Bo. It mean Ansem.
1: Not in my language, it don't. It's the same thing as hey you. Come on.
0: Tex and Pierre left the cafe and walked down the main street. Soon they had left the row of brightly lighted cafes behind and had reached the business section of the town. The stores and offices were closed for the night. But toward the end of the street, there was one light still burning.
1: Yeah, this is the place. Klondike Clarion. Will Edgar, publisher.
2: There is much glass here in front. They will break it all.
1: Yeah, somebody's coming. Oh, it's a boy.
3: Yes? What is it?
1: Why, hello, son. Who are you?
3: I'm Buddy Edgar.
2: Tex, you say this Edgar has a daughter.
3: You want to see my sister?
2: Oh, may we?
1: We want to talk with your dad, buddy.
3: Well, you better stay right where you are. I'll call him. Dad, there's a couple of suspicious-looking characters out here that want to talk to you.
4: All right, I'm coming.
2: The boy has called you suspicious, Dad.
1: It's the company I'm keeping.
4: Yes?
1: Mr. Edgar, my name is Tex Carson, and this is Pierre Beauvais. We've got a little friendly warning to give you.
4: Is that so? Did you come straight from the gold commissioner's office?
1: Why, I don't know what that means, but we heard some men talking in the Last Chance Cafe. We thought you ought to know about it.
4: What men? What did they say?
1: Well, we're strangers here. We don't know them, but it sounded to us as if they meant to break up your shop and put you out of business. Mm. Maybe you can make a guess as to who they are.
4: Lucky Kendall's men, of course. Oh, come in, gentlemen.
1: Thanks.
4: I'm sorry if I was unfriendly. I thought you might be in Kendall's pay, too.
2: Is Kendall the gold commissioner for the district?
4: No, that's Norton.
1: What's all the trouble about?
4: Well, my paper came out today. There was an editorial in it about Norton. I practically called him a crook.
3: He is, too.
4: I said that he took orders from Kendall. You see, he's made a ruling that no one can prospect Wishbone Creek. That's a few miles down the river toward Dawson.
2: Oh, may we know the place.
4: No one can prospect it without a permit from Norton's office. But he hasn't set any date when permits can be obtained. Now, I say it's a lot of hanky-panky to make the prospectors around here move on.
1: You figure there's gold on the creek?
4: Plenty of it. And Kendall wants it all.
1: But he can only stake two claims.
4: His men will stake for him. Well, when are they coming after me?
1: It won't be long. You better get your friends together so they can help you fight them all.
4: No. There's no one in town who isn't afraid of Kendall. Buddy and Bill and I will have to fight alone.
5: Oh, don't worry, Dad. They may break the windows in front, but we won't let them touch the press.
4: My daughter, gentlemen. I'm sorry I've forgotten your name.
1: Tex Carson, Miss Edgar.
2: Pierre Beauvais. My friend, he calls me Beau for short. It means answer.
1: In Texas, it's short for hope.
5: Hey! What was that?
1: Somebody tossed a stone through the front window. Quick, get down behind the counter, all of you.
4: Put out the lamp, buddy.
3: All right.
0: Quickly, the editor, his son and daughter, Tex and Pierre, took cover behind the wooden counter that separated the front of the store from the presses in the rear. A second later, shots rang out from the street, and bullets crashed through the front windows. Tex, Pierre, and the editor opened fire in return. For the next 15 minutes, the fight went on. The defenders of the newspaper office only had gun flashes for targets. But Tex and Pierre scored a hit apiece. And finally, Kendall's men realized they had no chance of breaking into the office. Their firing ceased.
1: Yeah, I guess they've gone. Have you got any lumber around, Mr. Edgar? We'll board up the front.
4: Gee, that's just a good idea.
0: Front windows of the office were boarded up. As Tex and Pierre were finishing the job, they saw Sergeant Preston ride into town.
1: Yeah. Oh, there he is. Yeah, it's the sergeant, all right. That's King running beside him. Hello there.
6: Hello.
0: The sergeant reined up in response to Tex's greeting. He was taken into the newspaper office and told of everything that had happened that night. Then he questioned the editor about the events leading up to the attack.
7: And your editorial could be the only reason for their trying to wreck the shop.
4: That's right.
7: Could you identify any of the men who were outside here tonight?
4: No, it was too dark.
1: Pierre and I can identify the men we saw talking in the cafe.
7: Well, more than likely, they're not to be found in town right now. No, the first thing I'd better do is have a talk with the district commissioner. You say his name's Norton.
4: Yes, that's right.
7: Where's he live?
4: In back of his office.
7: I'll see him tonight.
4: Sergeant, I'll be staying here. But I wonder if you could see that Bell and Buddy got home safely. Our cabin's on the way to Norton's office.
7: Well, I'll be glad to take them home.
2: Oh, Pierre will go with you. Pierre will stand guard outside the cabin all night long.
7: No, Pierre. It's the presses that are in danger. If you want to stand guard, you can stay right here.
1: Ho, ho, ho.
2: Si vous voulez, Sergeant.
7: Shall we go, Miss Hogan?
5: Yes, Sergeant. Just as soon as I get my coat.
3: Is King coming with us, Sergeant?
7: Of course.
3: Oh, swell. Gosh, you're a beauty, King. I sure wish I had a dog like you.
0: The sergeant and King escorted Bell and Buddy to their cabin and then went on to the district commissioner's office. Norton was surly and openly resented what he called the sergeant's officiousness.
8: I fail to see why the way in which I run my office is any of your business.
7: We both work for the government, Norton. If you issue an order, it's up to the Northwest Mounted Police to see it is carried out. On what authority did you make your ruling about Wishbone Creek?
8: On this authority, Sergeant. This letter from the territorial commissioner. Read it.
7: I will.
8: No one will be allowed to prospect Wishbone Creek without a permit from your office. You will be informed later when to start issuing such permits. Are you satisfied, Sergeant?
7: For the time being, yes. Thanks, Norton. Thank you and good night. Come on.
8: Good night.
0: As soon as the sergeant left the office, Norton returned to his living quarters and started to dress. He had just finished when he heard a knock at the front door.
8: What? Who can that be?
0: He hurried to open it.
8: Oh, Kendall, come in. I was just on my way over to your place. Preston was here.
9: I know that. I saw him. What did he want?

0: Yeah.
1: Kid? What's the kid doing around here at this time of night?
2: Get off!
1: Shut up! It's Edgar's boy. He's heard everything we said.
3: Everything you said. That's too bad. We'll have to get rid of him.
4: We'll continue our story in just a moment.

0: Say, what's your favorite color? Mine's... Well, sometimes I think my favorite color is red. And then again, sometimes I think it's blue. You know, maybe that's why I kind of go for those packages that Quaker Puffed Wheat and Quaker Puffed Rice come in. They're red and blue. Matter of fact, I'm looking at one of these packages now. Got it right in my hand. And that reminds me. There's something else I go for on the front of every package of these swell-tasting breakfast cereals shot from guns. It's the famous smiling Quaker man. Yes, sir. When you ask your grocer for Quaker Puffed Wheat or Quaker Puffed Rice, he's your guarantee that you're getting the original, crisp, fresh, shot-from-guns cereal.
1: My, but you're flattering.
0: Yes, like I say... Huh? Who said that?
1: Why, I did.
0: You? Who are you?
1: Why, I'm the Quaker man on the package. You were just talking about me.
0: Well, I was, but... Well, gee, I never expected you to say anything.
1: Well, I don't normally. Wish I could.
0: You do?
1: Yes. I wish I could say good morning to all the boys and girls and their families when they have me on their breakfast table.
0: That would be nice. But look, why not say hello now?
1: Fine idea. Hello, boys and girls. When you see me smiling at you from the package, that's my way of saying good morning. And what's more, I'm mighty glad to see you enjoy those breakfasts of Quaker Puffed Wheat and Quaker Puffed Rice.
0: Yes, fellas and girls, that's the swellest tasting breakfast ever. 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

0: Now to continue our story. When Sergeant Preston returned to the newspaper office, he held a council of war with Will Edgar, Tex, and Pierre.
1: I agree with you, Edgar. There's something wrong here, and Norton's mixed up in it. But I saw a letter from the territorial commissioner, and Norton was ordered to post that notice about the permits.
2: Well, when is he going to start issuing them?
1: Oh, that's the big thing. This letter was dated a month ago. He should have received the authority by now. I'm going on to Dawson tonight.
2: Oh, you are?
1: I'll start at once. I'll have a talk with Norton's chief. Come right back. In the meantime, I'd like you to...
2: Belle, what's the matter?
3: Have you seen Buddy?
2: Not since he left here.
3: Oh, where can he be?
2: He must be at home.
3: No, I looked in his room just before I went to bed, and he wasn't there.
2: He may have gone out to the stable.
3: No, I looked all around. I called him, and then I thought he might have come back here.
2: Well, now there's no sense in getting excited about it. He certainly hasn't run away.
3: Oh, I keep thinking of something he said just before he went to his room.
2: What?
3: He wished he belonged to the Northwest Mounted. He'd get the goods on Kendall and send him to jail. Oh, he admires you, Sergeant. He likes to imitate the people he admires. I'm afraid that... Oh, I don't know exactly, but I've looked everywhere and I can't find him.
1: King will do that for us, Belle.
3: King?
1: Yes, he'll trail him wherever he is.
2: But you were going to Dawson.
1: The boy comes first. However, Tex, have you forgotten how to ride a horse since you came to the Yukon?
4: Forgotten how? Why, Sergeant, that's like asking me if I've forgotten how to breathe.
1: Well, how about you going to Dawson in my place?
4: Why, sure thing. You mean ride your horse?
1: I'd like you to make it fast, and he's traveled a long way. Perhaps we could get a fresh one.
2: Well, I've got a chestnut that's plenty fast. You're welcome to him, Tex.
4: Good enough. I'll hit the trail front.
1: Just as soon as I write a note to the commissioner. Pencil and paper, Will.
2: They're on the desk.
1: Oh, thanks.
0: The note written, the sergeant accompanied Tex and Belle to the editor's cabin. Tex saddled the chestnut and raced out of town. Then King was given one of Buddy's mittens to smell.
1: Find him, boy.

0: going straight for the window.
1: That must have been how Buddy left. Go on, King. Out, fella. Follow him. We'll find him, Belle. Don't worry.
2: King jumped through the open window, and the sergeant followed him. The great dog led the way down the main street to Norton's office. He sniffed at the door for a second and then started on. But the sergeant called him back.
1: Hold it, King. I'm going to ask Norton if he's seen the boy.
2: From the way King was acting, the sergeant knew Buddy was not in the office. But he wanted to study Norton's reaction when he was told the boy was missing.
3: What? You again? Now what do you want? Can't you let a man sleep?
1: I'm looking for Buddy Edgar.
3: You're what?
1: Will Edgar's son. He's disappeared.
3: Well, what makes you think I know anything about it?
1: That doesn't matter, do you?
3: No.
1: That's all.
2: Go on, King. Norton watched the sergeant and King head up the street to the next corner and then turn toward the north. Immediately, Norton was out of the office and on his way to the Last Chance Cafe. He found Lucky Kendall in the back room.
4: Now what, Norton?
3: It's Preston again. He's looking for the boy.
4: He'll never find him.
3: Don't kid yourself. That dog of his can follow any trail.
4: And what if he can? That cave's a good hideout. Because you can see anybody coming up the mountain toward it. Red has a rifle and he shoots straight.
3: So does the Mountie. What if he gets Red before Red gets him?
4: We'll take care of the possibility. Go on home, Norton. You'll never see Preston or the boy again.
2: All night long, King led the way through the forest to the north of the town. And just at dawn, he and the sergeant reached the base of the mountain. Here, the trees thinned out. But King kept straight on, up the twisting, climbing trail, the terrain becoming more and more rugged with every step. At last, he stopped at the bottom of a steep ascent leading up to a rocky ledge. There was an opening in the sheer wall of rock rising from the ledge, and King growled, his sensitive nose lifted to the downslope breeze. He turned and looked at his master.
1: End of the trail, boy? But you don't like heading up this slope to the ledge, do you? Well, neither do I, fella. There's not a bit of cover. However, there's a chance we can find some way to get above the cave without being seen and then dropping down to the ledge. Yeah, we'll try.
4: Come on, boy.
2: The sergeant and the dog circled to the left until they could no longer be seen from the ledge, and then they started up. Here, the ground was even more treacherous and the slope of the mountain steeper. Still, they kept climbing from one precarious foothold to the next. Now the wind sweeping down the mountainside became a gale, and the fight against it took all their strength. They reached a point well above the ledge where the cave was and started along a narrow ridge toward it. Directly above the cave, the sergeant began the descent. Once his footing slipped. In a flash, King grasped the coat of his uniform in his teeth and braced himself. The sergeant recovered his balance.
5: Oh, thanks, boy. We'll take it easier.
2: Foot by foot, they worked their way down until the ledge and the opening of the cave were only 10 feet below.
5: I'll have to make a little noise when I drop down to the ledge, King. Better not do it directly in front of the opening. You stay here, fella.
2: The sergeant crawled to his right about 30 feet. Then he set himself and took the leap. Red, inside the cave, heard him land and ran to the opening, his rifle ready. The sergeant started for his own gun, but Red was squeezing the trigger when King dropped on him from above. The shot from the rifle was deflected. Red was knocked to the ground. And a moment later, the sergeant had snapped a pair of handcuffs on his wrists.
1: That takes care of you, mister. You're under arrest.
2: King ran into the cave where Buddy was lying on the ground, bound and gagged. The sergeant freed him.
1: Buddy, why'd they do this to you? Why'd they bring you up here?
6: Because I heard them, Sergeant. I heard Norton and Kendall talking about Wishbone Creek. It'll be open for staking tonight at midnight.
1: Oh?
6: And you don't need a permit or anything. Norton isn't telling anybody until Kendall and his men stake all the good ground.
1: So that's the game. Well, we'll tell the prospectors, Buddy, and we'll get back to town in plenty of time to do it. Let's go.
2: At 8 o'clock that night, Will Edgar, Belle, and Pierre sat down to supper. The long wait had exhausted their hope, and not a word was spoken as they ate. Then suddenly they heard King's bark outside. They rose from their seats, their faces transformed by expectancy, and hurried to the door.
7: Man, boy, you're safe.
6: You can thank Sergeant and King for that.
1: Inside, Red.
8: All right, I'm going.
2: The next few minutes were filled with excited questions and explanations.
6: And they were waiting for us on the way back, too, weren't they, Sergeant?
1: Well, we didn't see anybody. Well, King made us take a long detour. That's why we're so late.
6: It was an ambush, I bet. And the sergeant would have shot it out with those crooks, except that he didn't want to waste time.
7: You brought great news for the miner, Sergeant. I'll post a bulletin in front of the shop and see.
1: What is it, King?
0: Well, we have put your horse in the stable, Sergeant.
1: But that horse sounds as if he's just outside.
6: That's right. I'll be back.
1: It's your chestnut, Will.
0: Yes, the chestnut. If the horse has come back, where is the great rider from Texas?
1: That's what we'll have to find out. Pierre, I'll saddle Blackie and lead the chestnut and follow the Dawson trail. You can lock Red up in the stable after I've gone.
0: May we?
1: Come on, King.
2: The trail to Dawson followed the banks of the Klondike. The sergeant rode slowly, looking for any signs of trouble. He noticed that as he neared the opening of Wishbone Creek, the chestnut became more and more nervous. But it was King's insistent barking that made him rein up.
1: Oh, fellow. Oh, now. Something wrong here, boy?
2: The great dog was standing on the banks of the river, and he seemed to be asking permission to plunge into the stream.
1: Something on the other side? Well, we'll investigate. There's a ford just ahead. Get up, Blackie.
2: The sergeant crossed the river at the ford with King swimming strongly at his side.
8: Up, Blackie. Come up now.
2: When they reached the other side, the dog led the way back up the bank and straight to a clump of trees at the water's edge. There, in the tangled underbrush, King nosed the still figure of a man.
8: Oh, Blackie, easy.
1: Tex. Wounded, King. I don't think it's serious. We'll get it bandaged.
2: Just as the sergeant finished bandaging his shoulder, Tex stirred and his eyes opened slowly.
9: Oh, Sergeant.
1: Hello, Tex.
9: I've got a letter for you.
1: Well, that's all right. I can guess what's in it. Yeah. What happened to you?
9: Wishbone Creek. Kendall's men. There's about 20 of them guard in the mouth. It's open to prospectors at midnight.
1: I know.
9: But they won't let anybody near it.
1: There's a box canyon at the head of the creek, isn't
9: there? Yeah. Waterfall there where the creek starts.
1: That would be a good place to round up the gang. But
9: they're near the mouth of the creek.
1: Yes, I know. Are you strong enough to ride back to town?
9: I guess so. Take it easy.
1: Good. I'll give you a hand.
2: The sergeant helped Tex mount the chestnut, and they rode back to town. When they reached the Edgar cabin, the sergeant outlined his plan.
1: So it seems that Kendall means to stop anyone getting near the creek before midnight. However, I have a plan that might work. Well, could you find 6 men with good horses?
7: That should be easy.
1: Well, they'll ride with me.
0: You must let me come with you, Sergeant.
1: Of course, Pierre.
7: But 6 men against all of Kendall's.
1: All of the prospectors in town will be in on this.
7: Yes?
1: Now, you go to all the cafes.
7: Huh?
1: Tell them to slip out of town and meet you on the North Trail as soon as they can. Tell them to come well-armed.
7: Huh?
1: You'll lead them as far north as the ridge and then west to the opening of the Box Canyon at the head of Wishbone Creek. Not in the canyon, you understand. There's plenty of cover outside. They must be well hidden because just before 12 o'clock...
2: At just before 12 o'clock that night, Kendall was conferring with one of his men at the opening of Wishbone Creek.
10: Didn't see any sign of the Mountie coming back from the mountain, boss. They're spread out a good way. Couldn't have got past us.
4: Red probably took care of them up at the cave. We'll find out tomorrow.
10: He said to come back here when it got real dark.
4: Yeah. At 12 o'clock, we'll ride up to Crick and stake our claims. We'll register them in the morning.
10: Don't seem like there'll be any trouble.
4: Yeah, nothing to worry
3: about. Ho, ho, ho.
4: Hey, Norton, what are you doing out here?
3: Eddie, something's gone wrong.
4: What?
3: I don't know exactly. The town's awful quiet. There's hardly anybody in the cafes. I can't figure out where the prospectors have gone. I was afraid it might be here.
4: If they show up, they'll stop lead.
3: What? Listen.
4: Yeah, those are my men.
3: But what are they shooting at?
4: We'll find out. Come on. Steady, boy.
3: Get up.
4: Lefty, what is it?
11: Half a dozen guys. They cut through the trees and are riding up the creek.
4: Well, come on, get after them.
11: We are, boss.
4: Follow me.
11: Follow the boss, man.
4: Get up.
2: Kendall and his men urged their mounts in pursuit of half a dozen shadowy figures racing up the banks of the creek. 1 mile, 2 miles, the canyon loomed ahead.
12: They're heading straight for the canyon.
13: That's as likely a place for gold as there is on the creek.
4: They won't stake any claim in there.
13: Maybe they figure they can hold us off.
4: We're going in after them. Go give them a chance to get set.
2: On Kendall and his men rode into the canyon. And then as the moon broke through the clouds and silvered the waterfall, they could see the man they'd been chasing, dismounted now and taking cover behind the rocks.
4: All right, smoke them out.
13: Right.
2: 5 minutes, Kendall and his men blasted away. But suddenly, they heard shots behind them.
13: Kendall, there's some more at the opening of the canyon.
4: I can see.
13: There's a lot of them. We're trapped in here. You've led us straight into a trap.
4: Shut up and shoot.
2: Fire, boys. 10 minutes later, even Kendall had to realize their position was hopeless. There was only the blank wall of the canyon and the waterfall ahead. There was no escape through the narrow opening of the canyon. Several of Kendall's men had been wounded, and the others refused to fight anymore.
12: Pull on your guns and come out in the open with your hands up.
3: Kendall, that was Preston.
4: You want to go to jail?
3: I want to live. I'm giving up.
4: Yeah, I guess there's nothing else to do. No chance for a getaway now.
14: All right, Preston, you win.
12: All right, boys, round them up.
2: The prospectors closed in on the gang and prepared to march them back to town. Sergeant Preston reined up in front of Kendall and Norton as their hands are being tied behind their backs.
15: Easy, fella. Well, Norton, I have a letter from the commissioner. It's an order to arrest you.
3: Now, wait a minute. I can explain.
15: You can explain to a judge.
14: What's the charge against me?
15: There's a long list, Kendall. Conspiracy, assault, willful destruction of property, abduction, and attempted murder. It's after midnight now, and the Wishbone is open to prospectors. But you and your men will be staking out your claims on a prison cell. This case is closed.
2: In just a moment, Sergeant Preston will give you a preview of Monday's adventure. 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Listen Monday, when Sergeant Preston and Yukon King meet the challenge of the Yukon in the case of Fire on the Trail.
15: King and I were looking for Corporal Lacey when we saw a blazing cabin on the trail. We stopped to fight the fire, but before we could reach it, someone struck me on the head. When I came to and King was gone, I was told that he'd perished in the fire. What followed was the thrill of a lifetime.
2: Be sure to hear this exciting adventure Monday. These radio dramas, a feature of the Challenge of the Yukon Incorporated, are created and produced by George W. Trendle, directed by Fred Flowerday, and supervised by Charles D. Livingston. The part of Sergeant Preston is played by Paul Sutton. They are brought to you every Monday, Wednesday, and Friday at the same time by Quaker Puffed Wheat and Quaker Puffed Rice. The breakfast cereal shot from guns. For a delicious hot breakfast, eat Quaker Oats.
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0: This is J. Michael wishing you goodbye, good luck, and good health from Quaker Puffed Wheat and Quaker Puffed Rice. So long. 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
1: 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You just heard an episode of Challenge of the Yukon, which originally aired Friday, September 16th, 1949, 77 years ago today. Its title, The Case of the Wishbone Claims. Here's an episode of The Lone Ranger, which originally aired Friday, September 16th, 1938, 88 years ago today. Its title, Barnaby's Gold Mine.

0: In the early days of the Western United States, the local sheriffs had a full-time job preserving the peace. They knew very little about law. There was no adequate court system, and the men, women, and children who couldn't defend their rights by force had no law enforcing agency to protect them. The masked rider of the plains was the only man to whom they could turn for help. And in time, High Old Silver became the battle cry of justice. And now return with us to those thrilling days of yesteryear. From out of the past come the thundering hoofbeats of the great horse Silver. The Lone Ranger rides again.
1: Come on, Silver! We're heading west to the gold country! High Old Silver!

0: Our story opens in the district surrounding Flat Rock, one of the richest gold-producing sections in the state. Barnaby Greer opens the door of his home and looks outside for his partner. The letter he holds in his hand contains important news.
1: Stan! Hey, you, Stan! Come over here!
2: What's the matter with you?
1: Come here, I got bad news.
2: What in Tuckett's the hurry about the spreading of bad news?
1: Well, listen, I got a letter from a lawyer in St. Louis.
2: St. Louis? That's where your brother's young ones was.
1: Was is right. But they ain't there now. They're being sent here by stage.
2: That lawyer must have heard something.
1: He heard about all there was to hear. I didn't think news would get back there, but it has. And them good-for-nothing young'uns of Pete's are being sent here to lay claim to the gold mine their father left them.
2: That's bad, Barnaby. That is bad. Especially after us figuring it was ours.
1: It'll mean I'll have to give an accounting of all the gold we took out in the mine.
2: That's bad.
1: We gotta do something. You're the one told me the kids would never know about their pa's claim.
2: I was sure of it.
1: The lawyer mentions the mine right here in this letter. Well, think of something. Don't just stand there gaping like a hoot owl. Think of something.
2: When does the stage get in?
1: It's due at Flat Rock Tuesday. That's half a day's ride from here.
2: I know.
1: Letter come by Pony Express. Doggone you and your ideas. We'll likely go to jail now for stealing the kids' gold. Most of what we took is spent. And them kids' lawyer will want an accountant.
2: Leave it to me, Barnaby. Got any cash?
1: No. You scraped together enough to ship them back to St. Louis. I don't want them pestering around here. Give them some sort of a story.
2: It wouldn't do to use the gold.
1: No. Get cash in town. And let that lawyer back east take care of them. Put them in an orphanage or something. I ain't going to have three kids hanging around here.
2: I plan to meet that stage and tell them a few things. Don't you worry about it. Just leave everything to me.
0: On the day the stage was due, Stan borrowed money from everyone he saw in town. Tonto, the faithful Indian companion of the Lone Ranger, was buying supplies when the bartender gave Stan the last few dollars he needed. The stage had already arrived when he left the cafe and hurried to the express office. He found Tom, Sally, and little Betty waiting for their uncle.
2: Now then, you three come on over here and sit in the porch. I've got a few things to tell you.
3: But where's my Uncle Barnaby? I ain't he to be here?
2: Tom, he ain't well. He couldn't get here.
4: What's the matter with him, mister? I hope he isn't real sick.
2: Well, to tell the truth, girl, your father's debts and worry about you three young'uns sort of wore him down. You see, your old man thought he had a sizable sum of cash here, as well as some mining claims.
3: We were told there was a house and a gold mine and some cash in the bank for us as well.
4: Yes, we come to live with Uncle Barnaby.
2: Trouble is, kids, the mine caved in. It had cost too much to tunnel it out again.
3: Caved in?
2: Yep. Then your uncle went broke. And then, as if that wasn't enough, his creditors come and took the house and property. It was just a few dollars left, and I got that. Your uncle sent it so as to buy you a stage passage back east where you come from. You know people there.
3: But we can't go back there, Mr. Denton. There's no place to go there.
4: No place but the orphanage where the lawyer said we'd have to go.
2: Well, shucks, even that'd be better than starving out here and putting your poor sick old uncle a lot of worry, wouldn't it?
4: Oh, we don't want to worry him or be a bother.
2: There, now that's right nice, you Sally. Let's see. Tom, you're the oldest. I'll hand this cash money over to you, and you sign this paper showing you got it.
3: Yes, sir.
2: You're the man of the family, you know. Sign important papers and everything. I'll go see Mrs. Beebe. That's her house across the street. She'll put you three up for the night, and you can pay her a dollar or so for it.
3: Yes, sir.
2: Then tomorrow, the stage will come through, and you can get on it and get back where you come from. There's cash enough to buy your passage there. Here, now sign here.
3: Yes, sir.
4: This isn't the way we thought it would be.
3: Now, don't lose your nerve, Sally. I'm not going to let you and Baby go to the orphanage. I'll get a job and work. Don't you worry. There.
2: Now, wait right there, and I'll go across the street and see Mrs. Beebe about you.
3: Yes, sir.
4: Tom, what about Baby? It's an awful long trip. We can't turn right back and go through it all again.
3: I don't know what else we can do, Sally. This money won't keep us long if we stay here, and it's all there is.
5: Tonto, see, Baby?
4: Oh, a real Indian.
3: Oh, gosh, I...
5: Plenty nice.
3: Sally, look. Baby's smiling. Well, that's the first time in days she smiles.
4: She likes the Indian.
5: Me, Tonto. You from east, huh?
3: Yes. We came here to live with our uncle, but all the money was lost and he's ailing. So we're going back east.
5: That long trip.
4: It's an awful long trip. I wish we didn't have to go.
5: Who, uncle?
3: His name's Barnaby Greer. Do you know him?
5: Oh, I don't know him.
3: You do?
2: Get away from him, youngsters, Injun. Come on, kids. You stay with Mrs. Beebe till the stage comes.
3: No, wait, Mr. Denton. This engine's friendly.
2: I told you to get.
5: You say Greer's sick?
2: Yes, he's sick.
5: You say money all gone?
2: It ain't none of your business. Now clear up before
3: all the cash that was left out of what Paul had was given to us, Tonto.
5: You give him cash?
2: Yes.
5: Oh.
2: What's it to you?
5: Tonto, go now.
2: You'd better.
5: You not worry. Maybe you'll not go east.
4: Not go east? What do you mean?
5: Tonto, maybe see you later.
2: Good riddance to him. Don't you kids talk to no redskins. Tain't safe, savvy. Now, come on.
6: Get him up, scout.
0: Tonto rode to join his masked friend, the Lone Ranger, and briefly explained what he'd seen take place in town. Late that evening, Stan Denton raced up the hill to Greer's place and reined in his horse before the door.
2: Ho, ho there, ho! Barnaby! Open the door! Hey, Barnaby!
1: Now, what's the matter with you? What are you on horseback for? Where's the buckboard?
2: I had to leave it in town. I had to get here fast. Listen to me, Barnaby.
1: Well, go on, talk. What's all the excitement?
2: Let me come in and get my wind back. I wanted to be sure I got here first.
1: First? What do you mean?
2: I'll tell you in a minute.
1: Well, go on now, talk. Did you see the kids? Did you get some cash?
2: I borrowed enough to give them a stage fare back to St. Louis. But it didn't do no good. They ain't going back.
1: Ain't going back? Where are they now?
2: They're on their way here.
1: On their way here? Confound you, Stan. I know
2: what you told me, Barnaby. And I carried out things just as we planned. I met the kids and told them the mine had caved in.
1: Yeah, what'd they say?
2: They believed it, all right. Everything was going swell. He was going to stop for the night with Mrs. Beebe and catch the eastbound stage tomorrow.
1: Well, why ain't they doing it? Why are they coming here? Who's bringing them here?
2: I'm trying to tell you as fast as I can. While I was at Mrs. Beebe's, an engine got to talking to the kids, and they told them all about themselves.
1: What'd he find out?
2: Well, for one thing, I told the kids the money I gave them was what their pa had left them. And the engine seen me borrow it in the cafe.
1: Blasted engine spoiling all our plans.
2: That ain't the worst of it. The kids didn't want to go back.
1: Of course not.
2: So they was quick to believe anything that was told them.
1: Yeah, what was told them? They didn't believe an engine over you, did they?
2: Well, not at first. I left with Mrs. Beebe, you see. Then I hung around town for a while. I figured there wasn't any sense in coming back too soon, so I dropped in the cafe. Next thing I know, the engine come in and took me out.
1: Then what?
2: Outside, there was a masked man. He told me the kids was coming here, and him and the engine was bringing them.
1: A masked man? What in thunderation is a masked man doing interfering with our business?
2: He told me he knowed the whole thing was a lie, that the kids' mine was good, and they was going to get it.
1: He talked to the kids?
2: Yeah. Tom, that's the oldest.
1: I know, go on.
2: Well, Tom showed him the letter the lawyer wrote, proving who he was and telling anyone of my concern that he was the rightful owner of this mine we've been working.
1: We gotta do something.
2: We gotta do something. We gotta do it doggone fast. Barnaby, if them kids get here and see that mine's being worked, they'll know the whole thing's a fake. There ain't no telling what this masked man will do. Doggone it, I didn't think they'd get folks on their side 5 minutes after hitting town.
1: Gotta do something, fast.
2: There ain't but one thing we can do, Barnaby.
1: Well, go on. I should know better than to listen to your ideas, but go on, tell me.
2: If the kids get here and see the mine working, they'll expect all the gold that's been taken out of it to be theirs.
1: That's where the shoe pinches. We ain't got it.
2: Not having it, we'll both go to jail.
1: You ain't telling me no news. Thought you said you had a plan.
2: I'm getting to it, Barnaby. Only thing we can do is blow up the entrance to the mine.
1: Blow it up?
2: We gotta do it, Barnaby. When the kids see it's caved in, they'll believe I told them the truth. Then we can convince them the masked man and the engine was just scheming something. And we can still send them back east.
1: There'll be another stage heading there in a week.
2: Yeah, we can tolerate them for a week.
1: But with the mine caved in, we'll have all the trouble of digging it out.
2: Well, what do you want to do? Dig the mine out again or go to jail?
1: There ain't no choice. Go on, get ready to set that blast.

0: Meanwhile, the Lone Ranger was guiding the buckboard along the narrow backcountry trail. When they neared Barnaby's place, he turned to Tommy.
1: Don't think too hard of your Uncle Barnaby, Tom.
2: I can't believe he'd double-cross me like that, mister.
1: Suppose you just believe that he was forced to do it by bad companions.
2: Gosh, maybe that was it. My pa used to tell me about the trouble men could get into if they had bad friends.
1: That's it, Tom. We'll see what we can do about getting rid of your uncle's companion. Then you can settle down with Barnaby.
3: Is the mine there all right, mister?
1: I think you'll find it all right, Sally.
3: Then we won't have to go back east.
2: Gosh, it sure is lucky we met you in the engine.
1: You didn't seem to be afraid of me, even when you saw my mask.
2: As soon as I heard you talk, I knew you were friendly, mister.
1: Thanks, Tom.
2: What are you thanking me for?
1: Perhaps when you're grown up, you'll understand why it means more to a man to have young fellows like you believe in him than grown men.
2: Maybe so, but I don't understand it now.
3: How soon will we be at Uncle Barnaby's place?
1: We're almost there now, Sally.
3: Gosh, I'll be glad. I'm awful tired.
4: Out. Just ahead.
1: Good.
2: Is that the house?
1: That's it.
3: Where's the mine?
1: It goes up that hill, a little way beyond the house.
2: Golly, imagine us owning a gold mine.
4: Fire!
2: Is that Uncle Barnaby?
1: Yes. You've never seen him, have you?
2: No, sir.
4: Oh, tell her.
1: Barnaby, I want to have a talk with you.
5: That suits me all right, stranger. My partner come back and told me he was bringing the youngsters here. I'm afraid you made a mistake, though.
1: I don't think so. They're the owners of the gold mine.
5: Didn't Stan tell them the mine caved in?
6: Yes, sir, he did.
5: You're Tom, ain't you?
6: Yes, sir.
5: And you must be Sally.
3: Yes, sir, Uncle Barnaby.
5: Well, it's a doggone shame this here masked man in the engine was fools enough to bring you all the way here.
1: We'll find out about that when daylight comes, Barnaby. I told them you must have been forced to send word that the mine caved in.
2: We don't hold it against you, Uncle Barnaby.
5: This masked man is trying to work some schemes of his own. The mine has caved in.
2: It has?
5: It's caved in, and you can see for yourself as soon as daylight comes. But you come in now. I'll put you up for the night, and then I'll have to take you back to town first thing in the morning.
1: You mean to tell me the mine is actually caved in?
5: You can hear, can't you?
1: Tonto, you stay right here. Keep an eye on these children.
7: Me do.
1: I'm going to find out something just as soon as I can unhitch Silver from this wagon.
2: I didn't think the masked man was working any scheme up, Uncle Barnaby.
5: He's masked, ain't he?
2: Well, yes.
5: Ain't your pa ever told you outlaws in the West wear masks? Now come in the house. If that hombre didn't pack two guns, I'd hold him and turn him over to the law.
1: We'll meet sometime tomorrow, Barnaby. Yeah. Hang on!

Will the masked man be able to win back the children's inheritance? In just a moment, we'll continue with Act Two of our Lone Ranger drama.

0: Now to continue our story. Barnaby Greer's nephew and niece were up at dawn, despite the late hour at which they'd gone to bed. Greer talked with them at breakfast while Tonto remained outside the house.
1: I'll finish up. Eat your breakfast, and then I'll show you the cave-in and start you back east again.
2: Gosh, I don't hardly know who to believe. Do you, Sally?
3: No, I don't.
1: What do you mean?
2: Of course, it's our own uncle's word against the masked man.
3: But I like that masked man. He didn't seem like a man who wouldn't tell what wasn't true.
1: A masked man and a ninja.
2: They both said that the mine was panned.
3: And you and Mr. Denton said it caved in.
1: There ain't no question about it. As soon as you're done eating, I'll show you.
2: Anyway, even if we do lose the mine we sort of counted on and have to go back east, it'll be good to know that you're on the level.
1: Huh?
2: I'd sure hate to know that our own uncle planned to cheat us.
3: Now, Tom, that ain't what the masked man said.
2: Well, he said that Uncle Barnaby...
3: He said that if Uncle Barnaby was trying to do us out of the mine, it wasn't his fault. It was because of his bad companion.
1: Bad companion?
2: Yes, sir.
1: The masked man said that?
2: Uh-huh.
1: Well, I'll be... Go on, eat your cornmeal and get done with it.
2: I don't want any more.
3: Neither do I.
2: You better take a look at the baby, Sally, and make sure she's all right.
3: I will, right away.
1: Hurry it up now.
3: I will.
1: You three have got to catch that eastbound stage. If you miss it, you'll have to spend the whole week here.
2: I'm all ready, Uncle Barnaby.
1: What about you, Sally?
3: Coming.
2: The baby all right?
3: She's still sleeping.
1: And rat it all, anyhow.
2: Well, what's the matter, Uncle Barnaby?
1: Come on, let's go see the mine.
3: Will baby be all right here?
1: Sure, we won't be gone long. It ain't far.
2: Gosh, I'll hate to leave this country. Look at those hills, Sally.
3: They're a sight different than what we see back east, aren't they?
1: Say, Tom.
2: Yes, sir?
1: Did you mean to say you'd sooner lose the gold mine than to find that I was a crook?
2: Sure. You're the last relation we've got, Uncle Barnaby. Ma and Paul always told us about you.
1: Dad rat it.
3: Where's Mr. Denton? Doesn't he live with you?
1: I don't know where he is. Ain't seen him since last evening when he left it.
3: To what?
1: I do something at the mine.
4: Me come too.
1: Are you still hanging around here, Injun?
2: It's Tonto.
4: Me still here.
1: Well, blast your hide.
4: You stay close.
3: What are those people doing over there?
1: Why, darn, they're all around my what was left of your claim.
2: Is that where the gold mine was?
1: Yes, you can see now that it's all caved in.
3: It sure is.
1: What in Tonto are they doing there?
2: Uncle Barnaby, it looks as if they're digging it out.
1: Well, of all... Hey, what's this mean?
5: Howdy, Greer. You're just the man we want to see. I reckon this will save me going to your house and looking for you.
1: What do you mean, Sheriff?
5: Just that. The law's likely to want you.
3: The law?
2: Sally, he's the sheriff.
1: What are you talking about, Sheriff?
5: You'll see later on.
1: Now, look here.
5: Don't leave here till the men are done working.
1: What are they doing?
5: Looking for the body.
1: The what?
2: Now, you see here, Mr. Sheriff. My Uncle Barnaby ain't done anything wrong.
5: How do you know, kid?
2: Because he hasn't. He's my pa's brother. He wouldn't do anything wrong.
3: He told us the truth about the mine.
5: Now listen.
4: You come with Tonto.
5: Who are you?
1: Go on, you kids. Go with the Indian. Let me talk to the sheriff.
3: Anyhow, they can't say you did anything dishonest. If they do, they'll have Tom and me to argue with.
2: That's right, Sally. See you later, Uncle Barnaby. Come on, Tonto.
5: Got a couple of loyal young'uns there, Barnaby.
1: I know it. Blasted, I've been feeling like an ornery low-down cuss.
5: It's a shame you are such a cuss.
1: Look. If there was any way to undo what I'd done...
5: There ain't no way to undo a murder, Barnaby.
1: Murder?
5: Just so.
1: No, see here, Sheriff. That there's all wrong. I never killed a man in my life.
5: We'll know. Blame soon.
1: I didn't. I done some pretty raw things. I did scheme to rob them young'uns, but that was before I knowed them. Before I seen the way they could look at me and tell me how they trusted me.
5: Mm-hmm.
1: And that is before I seen the way both of them kids went and stuck up for me when they seen you.
5: It still stands. I want you for the murder of your partner, Stan Denton.
1: Stan Denton?
5: Yeah. Come on. Step over here a ways. That mine wasn't closed up yesterday like that, was it?
1: No.
5: And Stan was seen in town yesterday. Seems that you and him argued frequent.
1: Sure, but there wasn't anything serious.
5: We'll see. Stop here. It's my bet that we'll find Stan's remains inside that tunnel.
1: But Listen, Sheriff. I'll tell you the truth. Stan told those kids at the mine, which was theirs, had caved in. There was a masked man that brought the kids here. Him and that Injun, telling them that the mine hadn't caved in.
5: Masked man, huh? The white horse?
1: Yeah.
5: Go on with your lies.
1: They ain't lies. He came here with the kids and Stan come ahead of him. And the only way we could make our story true was to blast the mine.
5: Last night?
1: Yes, last night.
5: You're slick, Barnaby.
1: I admit I stole them kids' gold, but I never killed...
5: You'd a sight sooner go to jail for stealing gold than hang for murder, huh? Now let me tell you a thing or two. You got a story all fixed that seems to fit the cases. Only here's what happened. I was at home last night asleep when I heard a horse pull up outside the house. I woke up and heard the masked man shouting. I get out in bed to see what it was, and I heard a hammering on the door. Then before I could get to the door, this man walked in. He had a pair of six guns, holding them on me. Hey, what's the idea of them six guns, I yelled. Then he just stood there quiet, saying...
6: You'd better get dressed and come with me, Sheriff. You may find a murder.
5: I couldn't savvy what he was getting at first. I was just half awake, and then he says...
6: You must have heard the blast.
5: What blast?
6: Near the Greer mine about an hour ago.
5: Seems like I did hear something, but didn't pay much attention to it.
6: Come over there and see what the footprints around the entrance to the mine show.
5: But it's dark.
6: There's a moon.
5: Can't study footprints in the moonlight.
6: You'll see enough to convince you that there's need for the law.
5: Barnaby, I went along with him and come here, and what I seen was a plenty to hang you.
1: No! No, Sheriff!
5: The ground was tore up with a mess of footprints showing every sign of a scrap. I found an open knife, and it had Stan Denton's letters on it. Like as not, he tried to use it in the fight. Then I found a part of his coat which was tore off, and seen a blowed-up entrance to the mine. You and Stan fought.
1: It wasn't me. It was that masked man. The masked man's the one that fought with him and killed him. I was in the house all the while. Those kids can prove it.
5: Mm-hmm. They showed that they'd do most anything to help save your neck. They don't know what a polecat you are. Well, I fetched a crew to dig that mine out, and just as soon as we find Stan Denton's remains, you're going to jail for murder.
1: Find that masked man. He's the one you want to find. He's the killer.
5: Mm. If that was the case, why'd he come for me?
1: But I...
5: Stay right here where I'd keep an eye on you. Hurry up there, boys. Get that tunnel opened up.

0: The men worked hard all morning. Sally went back to the house and cared for the baby. When she heard the shout announcing that the mine entrance was cleared, she hurried to her brother's side.
1: Tom, are they going to hang Uncle Barnaby?
2: I'm afraid they will if they find Mr. Denton dead.
1: But they can't. He's our uncle. He wouldn't do anything wrong.
3: Bless you for that.
1: Uncle Barnaby, they can't take you away.
3: Sally, you're the living image of your ma.
1: Am I?
3: She's a fine woman, too.
4: You can't wait here no longer. Come on, Barnaby. I'll have to take you in while we hunt for Denton.
3: Sheriff, now listen.
4: No use arguing.
3: But these kids, they need me.
4: Denton made arrangements for them. They can stay with Mrs. Beebe till the next stage.
3: But don't you see? This is their mine. Your men tunneled it out for them. Now they can get the gold. They can't leave here.
2: But that's so. The mine isn't caved in no more.
5: Come on, Silver!
1: Tom, there comes the masked man.
2: Sure enough.
3: The masked man, Sheriff. If Denton's killed,
1: Mr. Denton in the saddle with him.
5: Come on there, Silver!
4: Denton's alive.
2: There. You see, Sheriff, you were all wrong.
4: But what in time?
6: Hold there, Silver. Hold there, boy. You got to arrest this man. Get down, Denton. Tonto, you take Tom and Sally back to the house.
7: You come.
1: But we want to stay.
6: Go along, Sally. I want to speak to your uncle.
2: Don't let him take him to jail.
6: They won't.
4: Blast it, I want this thing explained.
6: I think your little sister's crying, Sally.
1: Oh, come on, Tom. We've got to go and see her.
2: Uncle Barnaby, you'll be at the house, won't you?
3: I don't know.
6: He'll be there. Go along, Tom.
2: Yes, sir. I'll see you there, Uncle Barnaby.
4: You told me to come here and dig that tunnel to find a dead man.
6: No, Sheriff. I only showed you the signs of a struggle.
4: But you let me figure
6: you
4: that...
6: You figured that Barnaby and Denton fought, and that Denton was killed and put in the tunnel.
4: Sure.
6: You didn't figure that Denton might have blasted that tunnel last night, so the story that he and Greer told would be convincing to those children.
4: But the fight...
6: The fight took place when I captured Denton and took him to my camp to hold for you. Then went to get you.
4: My boys and all the rest I brought worked all morning digging out that tunnel.
6: And you've given those children the property that belongs to them.
3: And I'm glad to see them get it. The only thing I don't like is that now all the faith they had in me will be shot to pieces. Sheriff, can't you take me to jail and not tell those kids where I went? I'm an old cuss and I got jail a-coming. But I hate to see the faith them kids had in human nature destroyed.
6: Throw that masked man in jail. He captured me.
3: You shut up, Denton. You never did have an idea that was worth a hoot. The masked man gave them kids their claim. That have taken me years to tunnel the thing out again, and no cash to work with.
6: Sheriff, Barnaby Greer has three children to take care of. And a mine to manage for them. Jail isn't the place for him.
4: I reckon you're right. But that's scheming crook.
6: Now wait, don't you hold me.
4: Yes, by darn, I'm going to. You blowed that tunnel up, and there's been 30 men working here all morning. You're going to jail unless you pay for that time.
3: That's it, Sheriff. The coyotes had me in trouble all these years with the cussed ideas.
6: I can't pay them. I ain't no cash.
4: You stay in jail till you can.
6: Oh, I can't get cash if I'm in jail.
4: That's great. You'll stay there from now on. As for you, Barnaby, behave yourself. So long. Come on along here now.
3: I don't know what I'd done to deserve a chance like this.
6: Take good care of those children, Barnaby. You're all they have, and they trust you.
3: And they're all I got. And by dern, they'll have reason to trust their old Uncle Barnaby.
5: Hi-oh!

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0: The month of September has been dedicated in a special way to the youth of America, to arouse public interest in the principles to which family theater is dedicated, namely that the problems of youth are the problems of the home, and that the future of America depends on the homes of our nation. You know, juvenile delinquency is not a theoretic problem. It is real. It is the dark corner of juvenile life in the United States. And experts tell us that the great majority of criminal careers begin with juvenile delinquencies. Yes, every home needs a positive program of understanding and action. A home needs not only a family working together and thinking together, a home also needs family prayer. Yes, a family praying together is the most vital force in the welfare of a family. Without God, we can find no adequate solution to international or domestic problems. Without family prayer, there can be no security in a home. That's why we should make Youth Month mean a rededication of our children to God, a rededication of our families to the daily practice of family prayer. There will be no problem of juvenile delinquency in your home if God is there, because family prayer renews in all members of a family the principles of faith and justice that give a home security, understanding, and happiness.
1: Robert Ryan returns following tonight's family theater story, A Day to Remember, starring Ruth Hussey and Robert Young.

0: I'd like to send a telegram, please. Straight wire. To Mr. and Mrs. Charles Green, 427 Maple Avenue, Lake Town, Indiana. On this memorable occasion, I... No, strike that out. Let's see. Try this. Dearest Mother and Dad, all of us here send our love and wish you happiness on this, your 43rd wedding anniversary. Sincerely and with deep affection, your son, Bob. Ordinarily, I have a rather poor memory for family dates like birthdays and anniversaries. The only one that really sticks in my mind is Mother and Dad's wedding anniversary. I can honestly say that's one family occasion I've never forgotten. I probably never will. It was stamped in my mind with indelible ink when I was just a boy. My sister Connie was 9 at the time, and we were living back there in the old family place in Lake Town. One of those old-fashioned gray 2-story houses with the big elm trees in front. I remember that Mother explained one morning that this particular day was kind of a special occasion. I couldn't quite figure it out.
1: Is today a holiday, Mother?
2: No, not like a holiday as you think of it, dear. It's a day your father and I like to remember.
1: What for?
2: Well, you mustn't mention it to your father, but we were married 12 years ago today. It's called a wedding anniversary.
1: Oh, like a birthday. That's a getting born anniversary.
2: Yes, it's something like that. But remember, Robert, we won't mention it to Father.

0: At the time, I couldn't understand why I wasn't supposed to tell Dad about it. Of course, I've learned a little about women since then and how they like to have husbands remember anniversaries without any coaching. Anyway, I promised to keep the secret and started figuring out how to earn some money to buy Mother a gift, since this anniversary seemed to call for a present of some kind. Well, I made a deal with my father to pull weeds out of the front lawn in return for some pocket money, and when he left for the office, I got a paring knife out of the kitchen and went to work on the dandelions. I just gotten started when Connie came along.
1: What are you doing?
2: Digging weeds.
1: Daddy tell you to?
2: Nope.
1: What you doing it for?
2: Oh, go chase yourself.
1: Did Mother say you had to?
2: Look, I'm making some money. Didn't anybody say I had to do it?
1: What are you going to buy?
2: Wouldn't you like to know?
1: I'll help you if you tell me.
2: All right, but it's a secret. Today is Mother's wedding anniversary. She and Daddy got married 12 years ago.
1: Is that a secret?
2: She said not to tell Daddy. You better not blab or I'll fix you plenty.
1: I won't tell.
2: I'm going to get a penny for every 10 weeds I pull up. And I'm going to buy Mother a present.
1: Gee, we could make a lot of money. There's a billion weeds. Let's both do it, and then we can get her both something.
2: No, go chase yourself.
1: Please, Robert. I can dig up weeds like the Dickens.
2: No, always butting in. All right. You go dig on that side of the lawn. This is my side. And you got to dig your share, too. No looking for four-leaf clovers.

0: how many I got.
1: I got twice that many. How many have you got?
0: I don't know. I didn't count them. Where are you putting yours?
1: In the box.
0: I'll put mine in there, too.
1: Hey, look what you did. I had mine all counted. Now you got them all mixed up. I ought to fix you.
0: You better not. Here comes Daddy. If you hit me, I'll tell.
1: Now I don't know how many I've got.
2: Robert, you and Constance get cleaned up for lunch. It's 5 minutes after 12. But, what do you have in that box?
1: Weeds. Remember you said this morning that...
2: Oh, yes. Yeah, well, you've done pretty well. Yeah, here's 10 cents.
1: But I think I'll need more than that.
2: Oh? 10 cents is a good sum of money. Tenth part of a dollar. If you save 110 cents, you'll have $10.
1: Well, I know, but see, I wanted to...
2: You wanted to what?
1: Well, I don't have time to save it up. It's got to be today.
2: What are you up to, Robert?
1: Nothing, sir, nothing.
2: Why is it so important that you have money today?
1: Well, I can't tell you. You see, it's something I just can't...
2: Robert, there's nothing you can't tell your father. We'll have no secrets. Tell me what you're going to do with this money.
1: I was going to buy Mother a present.
2: Well, that's a nice... What kind of a present?
1: Anniversary.
2: Anniversary? Oh, by George. Wedding anniversary.
1: I wasn't to tell you.
2: Well, Robert, my boy, we'll keep the secret. If you're going to buy your mother something, you'll need more than a dime. Here's a quarter.

0: There's another piece of pie, if you'd care for it, Charles.
1: Well, just a half piece, thank you, Polly. Have you children finished your lunch?
2: Yes, sir.
1: And you may be excused.
3: Can we play in the car
4: and honk the horn?
0: Robert, you know what Father says about playing in the car.
1: You may sit in the car if you promise not to touch anything.
4: And honk the horn?
1: You may each honk the horn once.
3: Oh, boy. Come on, Connie.
4: Me first.
0: Some hot coffee, Charles?
1: No, thank you. I've been wondering, Polly, if you remember what day this is.
0: Yes, Charles.
1: 12 years we've been married. That's quite a long time.
0: They've been happy years, haven't they?
1: Yes. I feel we've done rather well.
0: It makes me very happy that you remembered, Charles.
1: Why, of course I remembered. In fact, I've been thinking, Polly, is there anything you'd especially like? I want to buy something for you, this being our anniversary.
0: Oh, no, Charles. You mustn't spend money on a present for me.
1: Well, let's not speak in terms of money, my dear.
0: That reminds me, Charles. Mrs. Bartlett down the street stopped in yesterday, and do you know what she told me? She said Mr. Bartlett opened a bank account for her.
1: A bank account? For heaven's sake, what for? Is he sick?
0: Oh, no. He felt she should have her own money to buy things and pay the bills.
1: Well, Polly, I hope you don't approve of such an idea. A wife and mother's no business being involved in the sordid exchange of money. Dealing with collectors and tradesmen is not the duty of a self-respecting woman. Now, The hand that rocks the cradle shouldn't be... Excuse me.

0: Good evening, Polly.
1: Hello, Charles. Dinner'll be ready in 5 minutes.
0: Polly, I have something for you.
1: For me?
0: And before I give it to you, I want you to understand that I'm doing this against my better judgment.
1: What is it, Charles?
0: I stopped at the

0: perfectly wonderful. But, Charles...
1: Yes?
0: Are you sure it's legal?
2: Even after Dad explained the principle of a checking account, Mother was not convinced that a piece of paper with her name on it could take the place of money. The next morning, she slipped the checkbook in her purse and hurried down to Clinton's department store.
3: Morning, Mrs. Green. Something for you this morning?
0: Yes, let's see. I'd like a spool of darning cotton.
3: Darning cotton.
0: And, a pair of those knitting needles.
3: Knitting needles.
0: Let me see now. I think I'll have a card of those little pearl buttons.
3: All righty.
0: How much is that?
3: That'll be, 20 cents.
0: Would it be all right if I paid you with a check?
3: A check for 20 cents?
0: Oh, it's a good check.
3: I guess it'll be all right, Mrs. Green.
0: I'll write it out. Let's see the date. Clinton's Department Store, 20 cents. Now, you see, I sign it here at the bottom.
3: Yes, I see.
0: There you are. Now, to get your money, you take the check to the bank. And they'll pay you.
3: Yes, Mrs. Green.
0: Well, thank you.
3: But wait, don't forget your package.
0: Oh, thank you. Thank you very much.
2: It worked. That piece of paper with Mother's name on it was just as good as money. Though Mother didn't fully understand why. As she walked home, she opened the paper bag several times to make sure it had really happened. Yes, the darning cotton and the knitting needles and card of pearl buttons were there. There was no doubt about it. She had just turned onto Maple Avenue when she saw the crowd gathered in front of the Evans house. Something must have happened. Someone in the family ill? She found her neighbor, Mrs. Corey, at the edge of the crowd.
0: Hattie, what's going on?
4: Hello, Polly. Haven't you heard? The Evans are selling their house. They're having an auction.
0: Oh, really?
4: Don't repeat it, Polly. But I heard that Mr. Evans is bankrupt, lost everything he had.
0: What a dreadful thing to happen.
4: I was told they're selling the house to pay his debts. Poor Mrs. Evans. With those three children.
0: What will they do?
4: Heaven only knows.
5: All right, folks, all right. We've seen the house, and now we're ready to start the bidding. Who'll start the ball rolling now? Who'll say $1,000?
0: Where will they go? No money, not a roof over their heads.
4: It's a tragedy. It surely is.
6: I'll bet $500.
5: $500 for the silver, $500 away here, $750
6: away here, $750.
5: I'll bet $750.
6: $750
5: away $1,000. Who'll say $1,000? Do I have $1,000?
6: I'll bet $1,000.
5: $1,000
0: is bet. Those dear little children, homeless.
4: Polly, what are you going to do?
0: I'm going to buy the house myself. Oh, auctioneer! I bid $1,100.
5: The lady says $1,100. Who'll say $1,200?
6: $1,200.
5: $1,200 is bid. Who'll say
0: you can't sell it to that man. I bid $1,300.
5: $1,300 from the lady here.
6: $1,400.
5: $1,400 is bid.
0: He can't have it. I bid $1,500.
5: $1,500. The lady says $1,500. $1,500. $1,500. What do you say, mister? Do you want to say 16? You want to say 16? $1,500 a bid. Do I hear 16? Do I hear 16? Are you all done? 1,500 once? 1,500 twice? Sold to the lady for $1,500.
0: Oh.
7: You're a pretty reckless bidder, lady.
0: Oh, I'm terribly sorry, sir. But you see, those people are friends of mine. They have three little children and they need their home.
7: Then why did you buy it?
0: Oh, I'll give it back to them.
5: Will the lady who bought the house please bring up the money?
0: Oh, dear. May I borrow your pen?
7: I suppose so. What are you going to do?
0: I'm going to give the man a check. Signed, Mrs. Polly Green. Will that be all right?
8: That's perfectly satisfactory, Mrs. Green. I think you'll find the papers all in order. Here's your receipt, and I hope you'll be very happy in your new home.
0: Oh, no, we don't intend to live here. We already have a home of our own.
4: Polly, dear, I think it's simply wonderful what you've done for the poor Evans family. If it hadn't been for you,
0: well, I just couldn't stand seeing those children without a roof over their heads. And besides, Mrs. Evans has been so sweet to me all these years.
4: What a generous soul you are, Polly. But all that money... My dear, I didn't dream.
0: Well, Hattie, I haven't told a soul, but we just celebrated our 12th wedding anniversary, and you know what Charles gave me for a present?
4: I couldn't imagine. What?
0: My very own checking account in the bank.
4: No! Well, my goodness sakes alive.
0: Now, Hattie, don't you mention it to a soul.
4: Why, Polly, you know.

0: Oh, me, I wouldn't think. Oh, here comes Mrs. Evans now.
1: Oh, Mrs. Green. Mrs. Green. Polly.
2: Oh, hello, Sarah.
3: Oh, Polly, I'm so glad you got the house. I hope you didn't pay too much for it.
2: Now, Sarah, I understand all about everything. It's going to be all right. You and John and the children will go on just as you were.
3: What do you mean, Polly?
2: We'll talk about it later, dear. Don't you worry for a moment. Everything's going to be all right.

0: Charles?
1: Yes, Polly?
0: What are you doing?
1: Reading the paper. What is it?
0: Well, there's something I'd like to discuss with you.
1: All right.
0: The Evans down the street were in very serious trouble.
1: Trouble? That's news to me. I heard they sold their house today for a big price. You don't call that serious trouble.
0: Well, there was something else. Well,
1: I've heard of nothing. I understand some woman bought it.
0: Charles, I've been wondering, how can the bank... I mean, when people write checks, how can they simply pay out money?
1: Well, they don't. You have to have money deposited in the bank. We put it there and then draw it out as we need it.
0: Oh.
1: That's what your bank book is for. It shows how much is deposited to your account. That's how much you can draw out.
0: How much is there in my account?
1: Look at your bank book, Polly. I deposited
0: $100. $100?
1: Well, I feel you're entitled to it.
0: Charles, what would happen if... Well, if somebody should write a check for more than they had in the bank?
1: Well, that's a serious thing. If the person can make up the difference to the bank, it's usually forgotten. If he can't, he goes to jail.
0: Jail?
1: What's wrong, Polly?
0: Oh, nothing. I just wondered.

0: May I help you, madam?
1: I wonder if I might speak to the owner of the bank.
0: Well, I'm the manager. Is there anything I can do?
1: You're the manager.
0: Yes, ma'am.
1: I'm Mrs. Green, and I think I've done something dreadful.
0: Well, what have you done?
1: I didn't do it on purpose. Really, I didn't.
0: Well, perhaps if you'll tell me what it is that you've done.
1: I wrote a check for $1,500.
0: Oh?
1: And I only have $100 in the bank.
0: Oh, perhaps you'd better sit down.
1: Please don't send me to jail. I had to do it. A very nice family was being put out in the street with no home. And if I hadn't bought the house, they'd have had no place to go.
0: Well, Mrs. Green, I appreciate your generosity, but you used the bank's money. That's a criminal offense.
1: But I'm not a criminal. I give you my word.
0: I know, Mrs. Green, I know. It was a mistake. Now, the thing for you to do is to go to the people who sold you the house and tell them it was a mistake.
1: Oh, I can't do that.
0: Well, then perhaps Mr. Green will pay the $1,400.
1: Oh, no. No, I wouldn't dare ask him to do that.
0: Mrs. Green, you're making this matter very difficult.
1: I'm terribly sorry. Isn't there any other way I could pay you back the money? A little each week.
0: What?
1: I could give you $1 out of my house money every Friday.
0: I'm afraid that would take quite a long time. Now, please don't think I'm being obstinate, Mrs. Green, but you will either have to ask the owners of the house to return your check or cover the amount with the bank. It's either that or...
1: Yes, I know. Well, I'll do something. I promise I will.

0: Bert, you and Connie run outside and play.
1: Why, Mother? Why do we have to go outside?
0: Well, dinner isn't ready. Don't ask questions. Just run along.
2: Polly?
0: Yes, Charles?
2: Polly Green, I wish to speak to you.
0: Yes?
2: I'm not angry, Polly. I'm upset. Terribly upset. I met John Evans downtown. He told me you bought their house and gave them a check for $1,500. Is that true?
0: Yes, Charles. Yes, I was going to tell you. I didn't understand about the bank and the money.
2: Didn't understand? Did you think the bank was going to give you that money?
0: Well, I was wondering about that. Oh. It seemed awfully kind of them. But don't you see, Charles, I couldn't let a perfect stranger buy the Evans house. They were in trouble. They'd have no place to live.
2: Trouble? I've heard nothing about it.
0: Oh, it's very sad, Charles. Mr. Evans has lost everything. Well, they say that's why he had to sell the house, to pay his debts.
2: Well, I'll be switched.
0: Well, I couldn't think of those little children with no roof over their heads.
2: Well, I can understand why you did it, Polly, but we haven't enough money to do such a thing. It's impossible. You'll have to go to Mrs. Evans and tell her that... Well, just tell her, that's all.
0: Oh, it'll be such a disappointment. I know. Isn't there something we can sell?
2: Now, listen, Polly. Charity is all right, but this is out of reason. We can't raise $1,400. It can't be done. There's someone at the door.
0: I'll go.
3: Good evening, Mrs. Green.
0: Oh, Mr. Evans. Well, how nice to see you. Won't you come in?
3: Thank you.
2: Well, hello, Evans.
3: Hello, Green. I just stopped in to tell you folks how pleased we are you got the house. Sort of keeping it in the family, as it were.
0: Yes, it's, I was going to...
2: Sorry to hear things are not going well, Evan.
3: Eh? I wouldn't say that. Couldn't be better, to be perfectly honest.
0: No trouble?
3: Well, I should say not. Business has never been better down at the store. Reason we sold the old house, we're building a new place. Quite a bit larger. Hope you folks will come over and see us. What's wrong? Did I say something I shouldn't have?
2: Evans, about that check Mrs. Green gave you, I...
3: Oh, so that's it. Well, you don't have to worry. The bank cashed it. Didn't even look up the account. Your credit is certainly ace high. Guess they think quite a lot of you there at the bank, Green.
2: Oh, dear.
3: Well, Mrs. Evans will bring over the keys.
0: Thank you.
3: Stop in at the store, Green. We'll get together for lunch. Goodbye, Mrs. Green.
0: Goodbye, Mr. Evans.
2: Well, do you know what this means, Polly?
0: What does it mean?
2: We are penniless.
0: Oh.
2: We're paupers.
0: Dear.
2: By selling the car and my office furniture, I can just about raise enough to pay my overdraft at the bank.
0: How could I do such an awful thing?
2: I don't know, Polly. That bank account was the most expensive anniversary present you will ever have. Believe me, I'm not saying I told you so, Polly, but there is a very costly illustration of what I said about women handling money.
0: I guess you're right, Charles.
2: Now, if that's Evans back again, we're not answering the door.
0: Well, we can't ignore him.
2: I can.
4: Good evening, madam. I'm Mr. Biglow.
0: Oh, yes. You're the gentleman from the auction.
2: Who is it, Polly?
0: This is Mr. Biglow. He was at the auction.
2: What is it you want?
4: If you don't mind, I'd like my fountain pen back.
2: What's he talking about, Polly?
0: Oh, your fountain pen. Oh, of course. Oh, how foolish of me. I borrowed Mr. Biglow's pen to write the check and forgot to return it. I hope you'll forgive me.
4: That's all right.
0: Mr. Biglow was the other bidder. He wanted to buy the Evans house, too.
2: Oh, he did? Mm. Well, possibly Mr. Biglow would still be interested in buying the place.
0: Oh, Charles, we just bought it. We couldn't sell it. Not so soon.
4: Who said I wanted to buy it?
0: Well, who said we wanted to sell it?
2: Listen, Polly.
0: It's a very nice house, Charles. I think we should keep it.
4: Well, if you think I'm going to pay you a profit, you're all wrong.
0: It's an adorable house.
4: Well, I'll give you $50 more than you paid for it, and not 1 cent more.
0: Sold.

0: Charles.
1: Yes, Polly.
0: I've been thinking. You were right. A woman shouldn't handle money.
1: Well, thank heaven you've learned your lesson.
0: I guess it's... Well, it just isn't a woman's nature to be shrewd.
1: Of course it isn't.
0: Here's the checkbook, Charles. I'm giving it back to you.
1: Well, I'm sorry you had to go through such a trying experience, Polly. But I've often said experience is the best teacher.
0: Hmm.
1: What's this? Bank balance, $99.80.
0: Oh, I wrote a 20-cent check at the dry goods store.
1: Well, that's not what I meant. What about the $50 we made from Mr. Biglow?
0: Oh. Well, I thought you'd like me to keep that. Sort of a present on our 12th anniversary.
1: Somehow, since then, Mother's and Dad's wedding anniversary was always a date I remembered. Yes, and after that, Mother never made any show of understanding money matters. But Mother understood so many things. So many things that made a good marriage and a happy home.

0: This is Robert Ryan again. You know, the closing words of tonight's play hit a responsive chord, I guess, for a lot of us. Maybe sometimes Mother doesn't quite understand the details of money matters. Although usually she does a great job balancing a budget against a high cost of living. But when Mother does understand what goes into making a true and lasting marriage, there is certain to be happiness in a home. Yes, most mothers have a wonderful gift for living, a gift for loving, and a gift of spiritual insight. The great gift of talking to God. That's what prayer is. And most mothers know the power of prayer. Prayer is the language of love, the way we talk to God. And more things are wrought by prayer than this world dreams of. So let's thank God for what we have in our homes, and let's ask His help in difficulties. He'll never let us down. And pray together with your family. Pray tonight and every night. For a family tie should never die. And the family that prays together stays together. Before saying goodnight, I'd like to thank Robert Young and Ruth Hussey for their performances this evening. Our thanks to Paul West for writing tonight's play, and to Max Terre for his music. This production of Family Theater Incorporated was directed by David Young. Others who appeared in tonight's play were Tommy Bernard, Gene Layton, Ann Tobin, Wally Mayer, Joe Granby, and Charles Maxwell. Next week, our Family Theater stars will be Stephen Dunn and Gail Storm in Brannigan's Bat. Your hostess will be Claudette Colbert. This is Robert Ryan saying good night, and God bless you.
1: 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Merrill Ross speaking. 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

0: 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You've just heard an episode of Family Theater, which originally aired
1: Thursday,
0: September 16th, 1948, 78 years ago today. Its title? A Day to Remember. Here's an episode of Family Theater, which originally aired
1: Wednesday,
0: September 16th, 1953, 73 years ago today. Its title? The Unknown.
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0: From Hollywood, the Mutual Network, in cooperation with Family Theater, presents The Unknown. 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
1: Thank you, Larry Chatterton. Family Theater's only purpose is to bring to everyone's attention a practice that must become an important part of our lives if we are to win peace for ourselves, peace for our families, and peace for the world. 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Pray together as a family. And now to our drama, The Unknown, with Lamont Johnson as Richard, Betty Lou Gerson as Estelle, and Jay Novello as Henri.

0: You remember what happened to Estelle Beecham? All right, Lady Beecham. Anyway, you remember reading about it last fall? You probably think, as a lot of other people do, that Estelle Beecham died a stupid, pointless death right in character. I don't think anything could be further from the truth. You'd have had to know her, if only for a few short days as I did, to understand why I feel this way. Perhaps I should begin by telling you the reason I was in Paris last fall. I'm one of those GIs who never came home after the war. I thought I was going to be a writer. I may yet, although I haven't written much, but I have friends in Paris, like Henri, who now and then get me some work translating one of their poems or stories. That's what I thought it was about when Henri phoned me to meet him down at the Chigger that evening.
1: Dick, seat yourself.
0: Thanks, Henri. How's it go?
1: Like this, like that. What are you going to eat?
0: I've eaten.
1: Today?
0: Twice. Two meals. My check came in.
1: Dick, why don't you go back to Ohio and help run the shoe company? Then it would be weekly salaries instead of quarterly dividends.
0: Also, it would be 8-hour days instead of 3-month siestas.
1: Always you make yourself out a loafer.
0: No, ask my landlady.
1: In Ohio, you would see your family.
0: In Ohio, I would also see my uncle, who cannot see me. You always do this, Henri. What's this job you have for me?
1: Well, it is not much.
0: It never is. I always take it. Now, what do I translate this time? Play? Poem?
1: A story. And you do not translate it, you write it for the English edition of my paper.
0: What's it about?
1: Well, like me, on this job, you will be a journalist, a reporter. And since we must leave Paris for some weeks, I can understand you're not wanting to take the assignment.
0: No, I take it. Forget Ohio. I'm not going back to the shoe company. I take the job.
1: It will involve some physical discomfort.
0: So does going hungry.
1: I thought you said you had eaten twice today.
0: To make up for yesterday.
1: How is the novel going?
0: It's going into the bottom of the trunk as soon as I can get you to tell me what this job...
1: All right. Do you know what is a speleologist?
0: Aren't those the birds who do their mountain climbing upside down?
1: And inside out. They are cave hunters. And after they find a likely cave, they explore it as far down under the earth as they can go. But I can't imagine why.
0: Well, what is it we do?
1: We go along with this expedition of crazy people and take pictures and write the story of what they find in the caverns.
0: Where are the caverns?
1: South, somewhere in the Pyrenees. We don't leave until Monday, so you have plenty of time to back out.
0: Oh? Now look, Henri, if there's someone else you'd rather hand this job...
1: No. The office wants an American for the job.
0: No, because if there is someone else, you go right ahead. How come an American?
1: Well, because of the woman in the expedition. She is an American. Well, anyway, she was an American before she married Sir James. And my paper feels that the human interest angle for American syndication would be stronger if it were handled by someone from her own country, of her own generation. Someone who remembered her.
0: Remembered who?
1: Lady James Beecham. I spoke to her on the phone from the lobby of the Ritz this afternoon. Very gracious. What hour is it?
0: 9:36. Why?
1: Well, she promised to be here at 9:30.
0: I never heard of Lady Beecham.
1: There she is now. The tall brunette coming past the bar. No. Sit down.
2: I don't know her.
1: Of course you do. 15 years ago, everyone in America knew her. Her maiden name was Estelle Pierce.
0: And of course, just as it would have for you, that name, Estelle Pierce, rang a familiar bell. I remembered the stunning, not quite beautiful young woman who was the New York debutante of the year, the rage of the Ivy League, and the delight of anyone who saw her picture on the cover of a magazine back in the late 30s. I watched Lady James Beecham, nay, Estelle Pierce, still as stunning as ever, thread her way toward the alcove where Henri and I were seated.
3: Mr. Le-
2: Legend?
1: Lady Beecham, I am enchanted. So glad you could come. This is Mr. McLaughlin, Richard McLaughlin, the American I told you about.
3: It's a pleasure, Mr. McLaughlin.
0: Lady Beecham?
1: Oh, please sit down.
3: Thank you. I'm afraid I won't be able to stay long.
1: Oh, too bad. Something wrong?
3: No, just one of those things that always seem to happen at the last minute. Professor Blanchard has come down with some kind of virus. We have to scout a replacement for him.
0: Oh, I shouldn't think you'd have much trouble there, considering all the publicity in store for the expedition.
3: You sound as if you don't approve, Mr. McLaughlin.
0: Now, then your interest in this, Lady Beecham, is purely scientific?
3: Oh, don't talk rot, Mr. McLaughlin. I'm no scientist, and you know it. I'm an ex-debutante.
0: And cave hunting promises you a little stimulation, like a few fast sets at Forest Hills.
3: Is that how it looks to you?
0: How else would you expect it to look?
3: No different. No different at all. One reason's as good as another.

0: Well, Dick, how does it feel to be going first class with a few thousand francs in your pocket and a full stomach for a change?
1: Very unfamiliar. What time do they make up these beds in these compartments?
0: Beds? Not yet 9 in the evening and you want to retire?
1: What else is there to do?
0: Well, we might go up to the lounge and keep Lady Beecham company.
1: Is that where she is?
0: Dick, this is Henri. You don't have to put on this surprised look for me. I have eyes. I know what is happening to you.
1: Keep it to yourself. That's what I'm doing.
0: But why? She seems to feel pleasantly toward you.
1: She is Lady Beecham, which means she's got a husband somewhere.
0: But she is a widow. Her husband, Sir James, was killed during the war.
1: She doesn't know I'm alive.
0: Oh, but you must consider these things, they take time.
1: No, there isn't anything there. Not for me. Maybe not for anyone.
0: Mm. You know, Dick, she is a very strange person. Always going someplace. Always, it seems, running from something.
1: Loneliness?
0: No. Even before her husband died, she ran. She smiled more then, but still it was hop, hop from place to place, almost as if she were... Well, almost as if she were running from life.
1: Yeah, I guess we've all done a little of that.
0: Dick, do you know what I would do if Lady Beecham bothered me the way she bothers you?
1: No. All right, Henri, what would you do?
0: I would go up to the lounge car and start an idle conversation.
1: As I walked forward through the train, I made a strange admission to myself. I probably wasn't in love with Estelle. Like her, I was chasing unreality. I was thinking, this girl is Estelle Pierce, and if a man came back to America, to his hometown in Ohio, married to her, it wouldn't matter what he'd been doing for the last 8 years. He could spend the rest of his life on that novel. He'd never have to go near the shoe company.
2: Richard, I missed you at dinner.
1: Yes, I ate early.
2: Sit down.
1: Thanks.
2: And how is the syndicated article going?
1: I haven't started it yet.
2: Oh, won't your public be clamoring for something if you don't get a move on?
1: Haven't you got us mixed up? I don't have a public.
2: Still trying to figure it out?
1: Figure what out?
2: Why I want to go down in the caves.
1: I hadn't really thought much about it. Oh, no, I'm sorry if I sounded rude. You're right, I am still trying to figure it out.
2: Has it occurred to you that I might not know myself?
1: No, it hasn't.
2: I'll tell you something. This expedition started out like every other junket I've ever attached myself to. For laughs, for fun, to pass the time.
1: And now?
2: Now I don't know. I'm afraid of those caves.
1: Then why go into them?
2: I can't explain it, but I have the feeling that I have to.
1: You mean you have the feeling that you'll find something there?
2: It's a little like that. You know, I was sent to some very fashionable schools as a girl, and yet I never learned how to look for things.
1: Maybe you didn't know what you were looking for.
2: And more likely it's because I never had to look for anything. Whatever I wanted was always placed within easy reach.
1: Might be an explanation for your wanting to go down into the caves.
2: What?
1: You can't exactly call places thousands of feet below the earth within easy reach. Maybe that's why they fascinate you.
2: Is that what you're going to put in your article as my reason for going on this expedition?
1: Not if you don't want me to.
2: As a matter of fact, Dick, I do want you to. It's logical. It's completely in character.
1: Sure. It's perfectly perfect. If you're willing to overlook the fact that it's not true.
2: Why do you say that?
1: Because it isn't.
2: It's as close to the truth as I've been able to get. All I'm looking for is peace, and I find it by forgetting myself. Put that in your article and stop trying to analyze me.
1: I've already stopped.
2: Oh, of course. And I suppose that means I've been neatly figured out and cataloged all in 5 minutes.
1: No, it's taking a little longer than that.
2: You don't know a thing about me, McLaughlin.
1: I think I know what you're looking for.
2: Oh, wonderful. Well, then perhaps you'll be good enough to tell me what it is or where it is. That would be even better. Where is it, McLaughlin? The will-o'-the-wisp I've been chasing. Is it down in the cave?
1: Yes. If we mean the same thing.
2: Dick, do you have a name for it?
1: Maybe not a name you'd agree with.
2: I might.
1: Well, I suppose we wait until you decide you found it, hmm? then we can compare notes. We reached Belle Parche a little before 6 the following morning as the sun was breaking over the ridge of mountains to the east. Just before evening of the second day, the expedition, 6 men, including Henri and myself, and Estelle, arrived at the entrance to the network of caverns the party intended to explore. And by the following afternoon, we were well along in our descent into the dark world below the earth.
0: Richard. Do you know what I think?
1: What do you think, Henri?
0: I think I was a fool to come along on this subterranean goose chase.
1: I kind of like it.
0: You like being lowered on that cable, bumping against slimy walls of rock 100 yards down through the darkness?
1: I can't say I thought much of that part, but now that we're down here, I'm glad I can.
0: Flash your light around. What is there to see?
1: Stalactites.
0: Icicles of stone. If you have seen one, you have seen them all.
1: You never prove it by that gang of potholders up ahead of us.
0: They're fools. You know, I have no patience with fanatics. And this is the word to describe your Lady Beecham.
1: No, I don't think that is exactly the word. She's looking for something down here, Henri.
0: Dick, look. Up ahead, the lights have stopped moving.
1: We stumbled forward, realizing as we drew closer to them that the exploration party was standing at the edge of a gaping crevasse, perhaps 50 feet around. The rocky vault above it curved back like a grotto. It was the end of the line. There was no other way to go but down. I don't remember the technicalities of the discussion that followed, but the net of it was that Estelle wanted to make the descent immediately, while the Dutch geologist insisted that it was impossible without the aid of another winch. I don't even remember the precise arrangements Estelle and her colleagues made about going to get the other winch, but a few moments later they'd gone, leaving her, Henri, and I standing on the ragged edge of the crevasse, staring down into the yawning darkness below.
2: What do you think is down there, McLaughlin?
1: More limestone? What else?
0: Or more caves, more water, more white cockroaches?
2: No. Now, there's something more. There's mystery in all that blackness.
1: And the key to the mystery?
2: It sounds as if they're ready to lower the winch down the shaft. Would you mind going back to help them, Mr. Lejeune?
0: You're not at all, Lady Beecham.
2: And please call up for them to bring it down slowly. We don't want it damaged.
0: I will tell them.
2: Dick, hand me that cable.
1: Huh? What are you going to do?
2: I'm going down alone.
1: You're crazy.
2: Now, don't be melodramatic. It's perfectly safe. Cable's anchored at the other end.
1: Now, please, Estelle, you wait for the others.
2: Let that Dutchman go down ahead of me.
1: Why not? You're not a trophy collector. What's the difference who goes first?
2: All the difference in the world. Don't you understand? Don't you know why I'm down here? Why I've driven myself here?
1: Yes, but it doesn't have to be done this way.
2: For me, yes. It has to. All my life I've been running. I've been afraid, and now I know it's got to stop.
1: But why must it stop here?
2: Because here I am. And here I have to face it.
1: Estelle...
2: I've got to go down. If I don't, there'll never be another chance for me to break out of this cage I've built for myself. Now, do you understand?
1: Yes.
2: Will you steady the other end of that cable while I go over the side?
1: All right.
2: Keep it taut.
1: Estelle, be careful.
2: Don't worry, I will. The surface of the wall is fine. Very rough. Good footholds.
1: Can you see anything?
2: No, but I think I hear something rushing water.
1: A stream?
2: No, sounds bigger than that, like a river. Dick, do you suppose you could play your light down here? Mine's a bit weak.
1: Oh, sure. Hold on. There.
2: You should see.
1: What?
2: A huge cave back under the shelf. It's like a cathedral.
1: Can you see the river?
2: No, there's just a little spring, sort of a tiny waterfall bursting out of the rock. It looks almost like a font. Oh, Dick, I've got to get in there.
1: Can you reach the entrance to the cave from where you are?
2: No, it slopes down into sort of an apron right to the edge of the shaft.
1: You mean this hole goes deeper?
2: Well, it must, but I can't tell how far. Dick, I've
1: Another 25 or 30 feet.
2: Pay it out to me very slowly, will you?
1: Estelle, I don't think you ought to go any further.
2: I'm not a dozen feet from the apron, Dick. If I lower myself carefully, I can be on it in no time.
1: I wish you wouldn't try it. You prove what you want to,
2: Please.
1: Empty.
2: Please, Dick, I have to get in there.
1: Whenever the memory of the few moments that followed floods back over me, those words of Estelle's always come with it. Please, Dick, I have to get in there. The girl who never in her life had to reach out for anything was at the last striving with all her might to enter a great lost cavern that reminded her of a cathedral in which water burst forth from a rock. I can never recall what thoughts I had as I fed those last few feet of cable down to Estelle. Perhaps I was remembering the girl on the cover of the magazine 15 years before. Perhaps our conversation on the train to Belpeche. Perhaps none of those things. All that stands out in my mind now is the moment when I realized something had gone wrong with that cable.
2: Dick, I think the cable's scraping against something.
1: It is. Estelle, hold on. I'm going to pull you up. Some of the strands must have broken. Try not to yank it.
2: It's coming apart.
1: Hang on, will you? Hang on.
2: I can see the break in the wire. About 10 feet above.
1: Don't talk. Save your strength.
2: It's starting to go completely, Dick. I don't think we're going to make it.
1: We are. Hang on, Estelle. Hang on.
2: All right, Dick. I'm not afraid.
1: Don't give up. Estelle! I felt the cable snap beneath me and release the silent, unprotesting weight at the end of it. For a moment, the shock of what had just happened left me numb. I couldn't bring myself to look down, even though I knew I'd see only bottomless darkness. So I lay there, slumped on the edge of the crevasse, and listened for what seemed an eternity. Until at last I knew that Estelle Pierce was dead. At the end, in her own way, she found some part of what she was looking for. She would have called it courage. Courage to live. Even though she may not have known it until the end, it was really more than physical, personal courage that she sought. It was the same thing that all troubled people who roam the earth or under the earth or who search the sky are seeking. Estelle was looking for the source of all courage. And I have the feeling she found it at the last, wanting so much to live, yet plummeting down in the darkness toward eternity. I think she found an even greater courage. A courage we cannot muster alone. The courage to face death. The unknown. Unafraid. I think that must have happened because remember when the cable snapped, it was I, not she, who cried out in fear.

0: This is Robert Young again. Just the other day, I heard a friend of mine liken prayer to a blind man's stick. And I can see his point. Who of us hasn't seen the wonders a blind man's stick can perform? It makes every face the face of a sympathetic friend, every arm the aiding arm of a neighbor. There are few things that can pacify the clamor of automobile drivers at a busy intersection, but I've seen a blind man's stick do it. Traffic signals or a policeman's club haven't a hundredth of its power. In Times Square, on Michigan Boulevard, at Hollywood and Vine, I've seen the look it can bring to the faces of drivers who an instant before would commit mayhem for just an inch of territory. That little white stick seems to make everyone say, "There, but for the grace of God, go I." It silences every selfish thought. And prayer is like that. It gives us courage, confidence, direction, hope. It can pacify the clamor of an angry heart. It makes us recognize every man as a brother and neighbor. It helps us to pick our journey through life's darkness, avoiding obstacles in our path as we tap our way toward a goal that our minds tell us is and must be there, although it is often hidden from our eyes. And the unifying force of family prayer is especially needed in our times, for the family that prays together stays together.
1: More things are wrought by prayer than this world dreams of.

0: From Hollywood, Family Theater has brought you The Unknown. Robert Young was your host. In our cast were Lamont Johnson, Betty Lou Gerson, and Jay Novello. 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
2: Presenting Joel McRae as Jace Pearson in Tales of the Texas Rangers. Tales of the Texas Rangers, authentic stories from their official files. Texas, more than 260,000 square miles. And 50 men who make up the most famous and oldest law enforcement body in North America.

0: Texas Rangers come these stories based on fact. Only names, dates, and places are fictitious for obvious reasons. The events themselves are a matter of record. Tonight's transcribed case, Candyman.
1: It is 4 p.m., April 14th, 1947. A prisoner at the jail in Pentland County, Texas, is being returned to his cell as the visiting hour comes to an end. His name is Paul Abbott, serving out a six-month sentence for petty larceny. His cellmate, John Saygood, has not had a visitor. For Saygood is being held without bail, awaiting trial for murder.
2: All right, Abbott, in.
3: Your wife bring what I told you to get for me?
4: Yeah. Yeah, I got it, Johnny. Candy and the razor blades. You know we're not supposed to have razor blades.
3: Yeah. If they find them on me, they might put me in jail. What are you so nervous about with your lousy six-month flat bit? I'm facing the chair, and my nerves are still better than yours.
4: Look, Saygood, I only got a month and a half to go. I don't want to get in no trouble. Lay off,
3: will you? Are you telling me what I should do, you cheap heister?
4: Oh, Johnny, let go of my arm. You're hurting me.
3: No kidding. Really? Gee, kid, I'm sorry. Maybe I play too rough and you're my pal. Model prisoner like you with only a few weeks to go never gets searched after a visit. And you're so good to me. Have a piece of candy, pal.
4: I don't want any.
3: Okay. You know, while you've been out visiting, I've been thinking. I'm going to let you and your wife do me another favor. A big favor.
4: Look, I got to be careful what I ask her. I can't upset her now. You know that?
3: Oh, that's right. The baby's due soon, ain't it, Papa? Wouldn't want the kid to start out without an old man, would you?
4: What do you mean, Johnny?
3: I wanted to see if your wife could get these razor blades in. Now, next time she comes, tell her to bring me a hacksaw and a gun.
4: No, Johnny.
3: You don't want to see me go to the chair, do you? Now, if you do, I could take one of these blades to your throat.
4: No, Johnny.
3: Keep your voice down.
4: You. All right, Johnny. All right. I'll do it. You'll do it.
3: Now, don't kid me. I can hear the wheels turning in that square head of yours. Next time the screw takes you out of here, you'll spill your guts.
4: I won't, Johnny, I swear.
3: I know you won't. And I'll tell you why. Because if you rat on me, somebody will slip a shiv into you. In jail or out. Now, remember that. Remember it if you ever want to see that kid.
4: You don't realize what you're asking me to do.
3: I ain't asking, I'm telling. If you decide to get brave with your own neck, remember I can have your wife taken care of, too.
4: You wouldn't do that. All right,
3: shut up. Here comes the screw.
2: Now, what's he yelping about? What's going on in here?
3: We was just arguing, that's all.
2: About what?
3: Baseball. How many games Gehrig played for the Yanks.
2: Is that right, Abbott?
3: Ain't that right, Abbott?
4: Yeah, that's right. Baseball.
1: Frantic with fear, Paul Abbott yielded to Saygood and, through his wife, obtained the gun and hacksaw. The blow-off came a week later when the Pentland County jailer was killed and Saygood and Abbott escaped. While roadblocks were being quickly set up by Ranger and Highway Patrol units, Ranger Jace Pearson contacted Sheriff Leonard Ginn at the county jail.
5: Well, they were in this cell, Ranger.
6: Yeah. Tongue of the lock has been hacksawed, Sheriff.
5: Yeah, they must have waited in the passage until the jailer turned the corner here. Then shot him through the stomach and took his keys.
6: Any idea where they got the gun?
5: No, but Abbott's wife was allowed to visit. She could have slipped it in to him.
6: You got a pickup out for her?
5: Mm-hmm. Deputy's out after her now. Abbott made a big jump when they gunned the jailer. From petty larceny to jailbreak and murder.
6: I don't know. A murderer like Saygood, he had a reason to crash out. But a first-timer like Abbott with only 4 weeks to go, he doesn't figure to make a break.
5: Well, just the same, Abbott's gone with Saygood.
6: We may find out why when we bring in his wife. Sometimes a man goes places he doesn't want to go with a gun in his back.
7: What could I do, Sheriff? What else could I do? That man would have killed him.
5: Yeah.
6: Did you arrange anything else for them, Mrs. Abbott? Get clothing or an automobile?
7: No, how could I? I even had to lie to my mother to get money. To buy the gun. Paul was in jail and I wasn't working. I was always borrowing money to bring him things.
6: I understand. The one behind the bars doesn't do all the suffering.
7: I'd have done anything for Paul. But I had to take the food out of my mouth to buy things for that other man. And it isn't me alone. I'll be having my baby soon. Why did Paul go with him? Why?
6: I don't think he went willingly, Mrs. Abbott. I'm afraid he went at the point of that gun you brought in.
5: Oh. I begin to agree with that, Ranger.
6: You told us you brought Saygood a lot of candy.
7: Yes. More than a dollar's worth every week.
5: There's a real sweet tooth, Jase. Always sitting up a yammer for sugar at mealtimes.
6: Yeah. Mrs. Abbott, will you excuse us for a moment? Sheriff, I want to see you for a second.
5: Oh, sure, sure.
6: You got anybody watching our house in case Abbott and Saygood show up there?
5: Yeah, it's covered.
6: Good. Your office hasn't any report of a stolen car, huh?
5: No, nothing yet.
6: And they're probably on foot. Could be out of the county by now, though. We have other ranger units in the area. I'm going to call my headquarters and have one of them come with me so he can beat the countryside.
5: Okay. Anything else you want me to handle?
6: Yeah. They'll have to eat wherever they are. And even if they have money, they won't take a chance on being spotted buying anything for a while.
5: That figures.
6: I want you to make a careful check on any robbery report you get from food stores.
5: Uh-huh.
6: I'd like an itemized account of everything that's taken. I got a hunch Saygood will make a special effort to get his hands on some candy. All that day, nothing turned up in the roadblock. While Ranger Jim Leeds and I rode through the countryside without finding a trace of the man we were after. But on the following morning...
2: Maybe we've been heading the wrong way, Jase.
6: I don't think so, Leeds. Coming this way would have been the fastest trail out of the county. Otherwise, all wilderness for more than 80 miles. Too much of them. On foot, without supplies.
2: Still figuring they cut through toward U.S. 280, eh?
6: They must have. They'll have to get to a car someplace unless they got a spot to hole up in real close. I don't think Saygood would take that chance. He'll want distance.
2: Yeah. Farmhouse head.
6: A rider coming, too. He's really pounding leather.
2: He sees us coming right this way.
6: Let's meet him.
8: Howdy, strangers.
6: Charcoal.
8: Hey, I didn't expect anybody so soon.
6: What do you mean?
8: Well, I just called the sheriff less than half an hour ago. Ain't that why you're here?
6: We didn't know about your call. What happened?
8: Well, my dogs flushed a couple of prowlers during the night. I went out all night hunting them, or I'd have put in a call before.
2: Maybe you're boys. You know what they look like?
8: No, all I saw was two shadows. Dogs woke me up like I told you. Men was prowling around.
6: You better have a look at this place, Leeds.
2: Yeah.
6: We'll ride back with you.
8: Oh,
2: get up, get up.
8: Yeah.
2: Yeah.
6: How long ago did it happen?
8: Oh, reckon it was 2 a.m., about 6 hours ago.
6: You say you chased them?
8: Yeah, but I couldn't spot them in the dark. Just rode around all night. I'd have had any sense, I'd have called right away, but they threw a couple of shots at me when I saw them, and I got hot and went for my gun and lit out.
6: I see. They get anything?
8: Now, when I went back to the house this morning, my missus said a couple of shirts and jeans was missing.
6: Must be Saygood and Abbott, all right. Getting rid of their jail clothes. They have horses?
8: Oh, I didn't hear any.
6: Maybe they were going to take a couple of yours and didn't have time to get them. How come your dogs didn't stay after them?
8: Dogs pinned up. Should have turned them loose, but like I said, I was too hot to do any thinking after they shot at me.
6: If you had done any thinking, you'd have stayed home. One of the men you were chasing is a killer. And about as cold as they come. We picked up their trail near the farmhouse. About 4 miles out, we found the ashes of a fire and chicken bones and feathers. And in the brush near the same spot, a bundle of prison clothes. From there, the trail led straight to the U.S. highway.
2: See the road through the brush now, Jase.
6: Yeah. Let's hope we spot a highway patrol car before we...
2: Well, what's the matter?
6: something off the road in that patch of Douglas fir. Yeah,
2: looks like the front of a truck pulled pretty far back.
3: Come on. Get up, Charlie. Get up, boy. Come on.
2: Whoa, poor boy.
6: Haul truck. Stacked with new cars.
2: Uh-huh.
6: That's what they are.
2: Well screened from the road, all right.
6: Yeah. Driver doesn't seem to be around.
2: Unloading ramps down, Jase.
6: Tire tracks on the ground. They've got a car now, all right.
2: Wonder what happened to the driver of the truck.
6: Blood on the cab seat. And more on the running board in the ground.
2: Goes this way.
6: There he is.

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1: Highway patrol went all the way down the line. 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No pump locks were broken during the night.
2: They must have driven as far as they wanted to go and ditched the car. Somewhere within about 100 miles from here.
0: How do you figure that?
2: Well, new cars coming off the assembly line only get a few gallons of gas put in them. If they didn't take on more gas, they got as far as they could on what was in the tank.
1: That makes sense.
2: We'll head west. Sega's had trouble in Oklahoma and Louisiana, according to his record, and so he'd go to New Mexico, where he's clean. He left the state.
1: Yeah? Guess it's our best shot.
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0: asleep in a room right back of the store here, Ranger, when I hear this noise. I got up and lit the light, and it was just before daybreak.
1: Yeah.
2: Mm. You see anybody?
0: No. But I opened the door into the store, and then the dang cat popped into my room and started purring and rubbing against my leg. So I just figured she knocked something over, so I went on back to bed.
2: I see.
0: Didn't know anybody'd broken in until I got up this morning and found the door glass busted. Mm. Must have slept through that, though. I sleep real sound. Guess I woke up when they knocked this stack of canned goods over. Got them up and got them all stacked again now.
2: You call the sheriff right away?
0: Yep. As soon as I found a few dollars from the cash drawer missing. Didn't think about the candy counter. Don't keep much, you know. Till a couple of kids come in later on wanting some peppermint lifesavers. And I saw a whole box of them was gone and some chocolate bars.
2: Yes, that's when the sheriff got in touch with us then. And we'll rope off this showcase and have somebody from our lab come in to check it for fingerprints so we can be sure it was the man we were after.
3: Not much doubt about it, Jase.
2: Nothing like being sure. We drove further west from Pike Hill past Virgo while we waited for the fingerprint check. We combed the brush along the highway looking for the car Saygood and Abbott had stolen, but there was no sign of it. If it was abandoned, it might stay hidden for weeks.
4: Nothing in here, Jase.
2: No. Would have been a good spot to ditch a car, though. He couldn't have driven much further than this.
4: We may find it further on.
2: Maybe. Maybe we've already passed it. Hey,
4: call on your car radio, Jase.
2: Yeah, I heard it.
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2: Units 10 and 7 continuing investigation. 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
5: KTXA, Austin.
2: Pile in, leads.
4: Virgo's about 50 miles back, Jase.
2: Yeah, I had a hunch we came too far.
4: Figure the woman's helping him hide out?
2: Saygood didn't head in this direction without a reason. If she isn't hiding him, she'll know where he's headed.

0: Roberts wasn't at work, nor was she at her home when we got there. But she came home about an hour later. We left our car out of sight, but she didn't see us until she came up the steps to the private entrance on the porch. Miss Roberts?
1: What? Oh, Rangers.

0: Didn't see you.
1: Thought you might be able to help us. You know a man named John Saygood?
0: I used to know him. Long time ago.
1: You seen him lately?
0: Well, how could I? I heard that he was in jail.
1: Your paper boy must have been neglecting you lately. He's out. We're looking for him.
0: All right, Ranger. I'll tell you what I know. He probably headed for Oklahoma City. He told me once that he could always hide out there if he got in any trouble.
1: And he should have carried a compass because he headed the wrong way. He broke into a store at Pike Hill before sunup this morning, and he was still moving in this direction when he left there.
0: Well, I haven't seen him.
1: Good. And you won't mind if we take a look through your apartment.
2: If you've got any objection, one of us can wait here while the other gets a warrant.
0: All right, you can come in. I only hesitated because the place is a mess.
1: Sure, but we won't tell the neighbors. Come on, let's go.
0: Well, here you are. I couldn't hide a mouse in here.
1: Leeds, check the bathroom and closets. I'll look in the kitchen.
3: Right, Jay. Nobody here, Jay, that's for sure.
1: No, not now. But there was somebody here.
0: What do you mean?
1: I mean, if you were a better housekeeper, you might make a better liar. You could have swept up these candy wrappers on the floor.
0: Is there a law against eating candy? I eat it all the time.
1: So does Saygood. You happen to have a 30-day diet tacked up on your kitchen wall. Your figure says you've been following it pretty close.
0: You can't prove anything with that.
1: Maybe not. But there's something else. Two different brands of cigarettes in this ashtray. One brand doesn't have any lipstick on them.
0: I had a boyfriend visit me.
1: I'm going to check every store in this town and find out if you bought a load of groceries today. And if you did,
0: what?
1: You better be able to show them or prove where they went.
0: Ranger, where?
1: You're concealing and aiding a murderer. You can serve a lot of time for that, Marcella. Enough to rub off those good looks before you get out.
0: I don't want to go to jail. But you don't know Johnny. He killed me.
1: Where is he?
0: Well, I took him and the other fellow up the back road to the Sierra Diablo foothills. Said he'd hide out there and come back in a week. After I raised some money for him to get out of the country.
1: You lead us out the way you left him. And don't bother about raising that money. He isn't going to be needing it. We followed her to the place where Saygood and Abbott had been dropped. The base of the wild Sierra Diablo country, catching the last rays of the sun. Leeds and I took our horses out of the trailer and started after them.
2: Getting pretty dark, Jase.
1: Yeah. Have to leave the horses and go on foot soon or we'll lose this trail.
2: I can hardly see anything now.
1: Hold up a minute. Whoa, whoa, Charco.
2: Oh, what?
1: There's a moist patch here. One of them slipped and fell.
2: Yeah, the one making the heaviest tracks. Probably Saygood.
1: No, Abbott. Saygood's bigger, but he's using Abbott for a pack mule to carry supplies. Look how the tracks spraddle out.
2: Yeah. Sure must be carrying weight, all right.
1: Headed right for that rocky ground ahead. We won't find any more prints as clear as these.
2: Want to tie the horses off here?
1: No, I think we better lead them. They can walk this ground, and we may need them coming out. Now, let's keep going.

0: Ah, we've lost him, Jase.
1: Keep flashing your light around. Keep it cupped.
0: All right. I'll spread out a little.
1: No, wait a minute. Come back.
0: What'd you find?
1: Earth is soft at the base of this rock.
0: Yeah, but no prints in it, Jase.
1: No, but look at those marks.
0: Yeah. Rattlesnake track.
1: Yeah, wasn't moving away from here, though. Den's probably in under the rock. Was weaving back and forth. A rattler only does that when it's disturbed.
0: You mean they scared it passing by?
1: Something scared it. Some loose rock fell around here not long ago, either. And see where it chipped as it fell. The chips are fresh. Haven't been weathered over.
0: Then they must have knocked it loose climbing up around a rock.
1: Yeah. Let's find out. If they did come this way, they must have moved along this ledge. Here. Use your light again.
0: You're right, Jase. Look at this.
1: Yeah. Piece of broken shoelace. Snapped while they were climbing. And they sat there and tied the rest of it. See where his back rubbed dirt off the rock behind him.
0: Yeah.
1: And they made straight for that plateau. Give Saygood a clear view of anything coming up by day.
0: Gonna leave the horses here and go on?
1: No. Climb down and get them. We'll circle the rocks and take the long way up. Give Saygood a chance to fall asleep. We may be able to take him alive. We reached the plateau, a broad, flat patch just under the final ascent of the high peaks of the range, and picked up the trail again. It led straight toward a clump of trees and brush, and through the trees we saw the glow of a fire. We moved toward it.
0: The moon's pretty bright now, Jase. We're out here. They're in cover. Unless they move between us and that fire.
1: It's funny Sago to keep a fire going at night. Need it in the day for cooking, but it's a giveaway in the dark.
0: Yeah, probably figures he's safe enough. He's got to keep an eye on Abbott. Unless we're wrong and Abbott's along because he wants to be.
1: And we'll find that out when the showdown comes.
0: No sign any movement there yet, Jase.
1: Yeah. We better leave the horses now. And we'll stake them out here and split. Circle in on foot until...
2: Drop now, please!
1: Now I knew what was wrong with the fire. It was a decoy Sagitt had set up. He was someplace in the rim of the brush behind us. I twisted around looking for a flash of his gun if he fired again.
3: Turn it up, Rangers! Let me get a good shot! I'll put one right to your belly!
4: You didn't expect to get away, did you, Sagitt?
3: You ain't got me yet!
4: We can wait! You'll never get out of here unless we take you out.
5: We got four guns to your one, Sagood.
3: Don't forget the extra joker I dealt myself. Talk up, Abbott.
6: Oh, Johnny, my arm.
3: I still got Abbott, little papa. And if one of you got a bullet mark for me, remember, it's got to go through him first.
0: Keep him talking, Jase. Maybe I can crawl around.
1: No, he's trigger happy. If he heard a sound, he'd put a bullet in Abbott's back.
3: What do you say, Rangers? You want to see this punk die? Now remember, I got nothing to lose by gunning it.
4: What do you want, Sagood?
3: I'll make you a deal.
4: We don't make deals.
3: You'll make this one or Abbott's dead.
6: He's not fooling, Rangers. He'll kill me. I got a wife and a kid down.
3: Ain't that touching, Rangers? Now you gonna play ball with me?
4: What's your deal?
3: Back off. Way off so I can see you go. And leave us your horses. And remember, Abbott will be in front of me when we come out to get him.
0: Jeez. We can let him come out, and then we can...
1: Sure, I know.
4: All right, Sagood. You got a deal.
1: I loosened the cinch on charcoal. We backed away, ready in case they fired. Then they moved out into the moonlight. Sagood kept Abbott between us and got him up on Lee's horse.
6: No.
1: Then he started to mount charcoal.
6: Hold on, Ranger!
4: Shake him, charcoal! Shake him, boy! Come on, Lee.
6: Stop it!
4: He won't be able to hit anything but the ground.
5: There goes, Sagood.
4: Watch him.
6: Oh, my arm! My arm got hit!
5: Oh. You all right, Abbott?
7: Yeah, I'm all right.
1: Get up, Sagood.
6: Oh, my arm!
1: Never borrow a ranger's horse when a ranger's around unless he wants you to have him. I'm glad I didn't have to kill you, Sagood. I want the rest of the prisoners at Pentland to see you back in that cell. Might help them make up their minds never to come back again.
7: You can start that lesson with me, Ranger. Once I get out, you won't see me there again.
1: Good, Abbott. It's no place for a wife and kid to go visiting. All right, Saygood. Get going.

0: John Sagood was brought to trial and found guilty on 3 counts of murder. His sentence, death in the electric chair.
1: This is Joel McRae. Many tales about the Texas Rangers have been repeated until they are legend, and here's one of my favorites. Many years ago, rioting broke out in a Texas town, and the mayor appealed for aid from the Rangers. He was at the railroad depot to meet the expected help when a stranger got off the train and approached him. "Are you the mayor?" the stranger asked. The mayor, looking anxiously for the Ranger force, said, "Yeah, but I have no time to talk to you now. I'm waiting for the Texas Rangers to stop this rioting." The stranger said, "I'm the Ranger. I was sent down to help you." The mayor's mouth dropped open in dismay. "They only send one ranger?" Puzzled by the question, the ranger said, "Yeah. You only got one riot, haven't you?" Don't forget our date, same time next week, folks. See you then.
2: Next week, Joel McRae in another authentic reenactment of a case for...

0: Joel McRae is currently seen starring in the Universal International Technicolor production, Saddle Scrimp. Tonight's cast included Tony Barrett, Frank Martin, Reed Hadley, Wilms Herbert, Dick Ryan, and Lorene Tuttle. This story was transcribed and adapted by Joel Murcott, and the program was produced and directed by Stacy Keach. This is Hal Gibney speaking.
1: Three chimes mean good times on NBC. The secret of Dennis Day's comedy is that he always appears perplexed and bewildered. Dennis will be back on the network of the Chimes Saturday, October 7th. That's 3 weeks from tonight, with more delightful mix-ups and popular music in the thrilling Day manner. And that same Saturday, October 7th, also marks the return of Judy Canova with more of her mountain-style music and mayhem. This is NBC, the National Broadcasting Company.
2: 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You've just heard an episode of Tales of the Texas Rangers, which originally aired Saturday, September 16th, 1950, 76 years ago today. Its title? Candy Man. Here's an episode of This Is Your FBI. This episode originally aired Friday, December 28th, 1951. Its title? The Intruder.
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3: Interested? Then please listen carefully in about 13 minutes for full information on the Equitable AHO plan. Tonight, the subject of our FBI file, armed robbery. Its title, The Intruder.

0: The files of your FBI contain many instances of well-meaning men and women who get into trouble with the law merely by associating with criminals. Usually, their intentions were harmless enough, perhaps even noble. Many people who would never dream of committing a crime themselves nevertheless seek excitement by consorting with those who do. Psychologists might say they are seeking vicarious substitute thrills. Others like to try their hand at reforming criminals. We of the FBI applaud their good motives, but deplore their lack of common sense. Rehabilitating criminals is a job for experts. Remember that even the experts are by no means always successful. Your FBI urges you strongly to leave criminals to those whose job it is to reform them or apprehend them. Tonight's case points out vividly the possible danger of not doing so. Tonight's FBI file opens at a winter resort located in an eastern state. In an isolated cottage off the main highway, a girl sits waxing a pair of skis. Another girl comes out of the bedroom.
1: Ruthie?
2: Yeah, honey?
1: Mind if I wear your gold earrings?
2: No, go ahead.
1: Thanks. What time is it?
2: Just 8:30.
1: Good.
2: Turn around. Let's see how you look.
1: Well?
2: You look lovely.
1: Thanks.
2: In fact, you look so lovely, I hate to see it wasted.
1: What do you mean?
2: You know what I mean, Anne. Guy you're going out with.
1: Now, don't start that again. You don't even know Al.
2: I know his reputation.
1: Oh, Ruth.
2: I got the whole story on him the other night.
1: I know. He's a racketeer. He's no good. You told me all that.
2: Doesn't that matter?
1: Look, Ruth, I spend 50 weeks a year slaving in an office. My dates are usually a friend of my brother's or the boy next door.
2: So?
1: So this is a vacation. 2 short weeks away from that endless dull routine, and I'm going to make the most of it.
2: With Al?
1: Yes, with Al. Ruthie, it's fun to be with him. It's exciting.
2: Sure, sure.
1: We go the best places. Everybody knows him. We get the best table.
2: And listen to me a minute, will you?
1: Well,
2: I know how you feel. Believe me, I do. But just let me say something.
1: Go ahead.
2: When I was your age, a date with a guy like Al would have been exciting to me, too. But as you grow up, you learn things.
1: Mm-hmm.
2: You learn that fellas you pick up at a dance, at a resort, who act like big shots like Al, don't run 1-2-6 with that friend of your brother's or the boy next door. End of sermon.
1: Ruthie, you're awfully sweet. But don't worry about me, will you? Oh, it must be Al now. Oh?
3: Is Al Benton here?
1: No.
3: You expect him, don't you?
1: Well, yes.
3: Then I'll come in and wait.
1: Well, I...
2: And who is that?
1: I don't know.
2: What?
3: Just the two of you here?
2: What do you want?
3: Al Benton.
1: I told you he isn't here.
3: I'll wait.
1: Well, now, just a minute. Why, you...
3: I said I'd wait.
0: Meanwhile, in the teletype room at an FBI field office in a nearby city, Special Agent Jim Taylor watches the machines as Agent Bob Warren approaches.
4: Jim, how about some dinner?
5: Oh, no, no thanks, Bob. I've got to stick around.
4: Something special?
5: Yeah, I'm waiting for a report from Washington.
4: What about?
5: Some fingerprints I sent back there this morning by wire photo.
4: Hmm.
5: They're on that central bank holdup.
4: What's the story?
5: Well, two men held up the cashier of the bank, took over $8,000. The car they used was found about 4 hours later across the state line.
4: How about the two men?
5: One of them was still in the car.
4: Good?
5: No, not so good. He was dead. Shot through the heart.
4: Mm-hmm. Well, what about the money?
5: No sign of it.
4: Had there been any gunplay in the holdup?
5: No. No, I believe he was killed by his partner. That's the usual loyalty of one thief to another.
4: Any identification?
5: Dead man was named Johnson. At least that's one of his aliases. Habitual criminal. Long record.
4: How about the one that got away?
5: Well, I've got a fair description on him, but I'm hoping for more than that. I picked up some prints in the car in the back of the rearview mirror.
4: Johnson?
5: No, I've already checked that.
4: Are those the ones you sent to Washington?
5: Yeah, that's right.
4: Well, wish you luck, Jim.
5: Thanks.
4: Can I bring you back a sandwich?
5: Yeah, will you? Ham and cheese on rye. Tastes fine.
4: Coffee?
5: Yeah, black, please.
4: Anything else?
5: That's all.

0: Hey, where are you going?
1: Into the kitchen.
0: What for?
1: I want to make some coffee.
0: Stay where you are.
1: Then will you do us one favor? Will you put that gun away?
0: Not till after I use it.
1: Please, what's this all about?
0: I'm waiting for Al.
1: Why?
0: You'll see.
1: You're going to shoot him, aren't you?
0: That's right.
1: Oh, couldn't you pick someplace else?
0: No.
1: Why not?
0: Because I know he's coming here. Hey, what time is it?
1: Almost 9:15.
0: He was due at 9?
1: Yes.
0: Well, remember what I told you. When he knocks, you answer the door. Ask him right in and don't rumble.
1: I can't do it.
0: You better, sweetheart, or all of you get it.
1: Would you mind telling us why you want to kill him?
0: My brother and Al were partners. They pulled a stick up yesterday.
1: What?
0: After they'd done the job, Al knocked my brother off, beat it with the dough.
1: How do you know all this?
0: Grapevine. I even know he's planning to lam out of town tonight. Take this dame here with him.
1: Anne, is that true?
2: Yes.
1: Oh.
2: But I didn't know anything about this other stuff. Honest, Ruth.
1: Oh, baby.
0: Hey, wait a minute. Don't answer that till I tell you what to do.
2: But I...
0: If that's Al, you tell him to come right over here. And don't give him no office that anything's wrong. You understand?
2: Yes.
0: Okay. Answer it.
2: Hello?
3: Is that you, Ann?
2: Yes, Al.
3: Honey, I got tied up here down at the inn. Let me send a cab for you, huh?
2: Well, I...
3: We can leave from here.
2: I'd rather not, Al.
3: Why not?
2: I'd rather you called for me.
3: Well, it'll be another hour.
2: That's all right.
3: Okay. See you later, honey. Bye.
2: Bye.
0: Is he coming?
2: Yes.
0: That's swell.
4: No two investigations are ever exactly alike, because no two crimes are ever perfect duplicates. On some cases, an agent works for days, weeks, and sometimes even months before he finds a lead, before he begins to unravel the tangled web of evidence. And then there are those other cases, cases where the first night's work produces an avalanche of results, cases such as this one.
5: One combination on Rye coming up.
6: Oh, thanks, Bob.
5: Here's your coffee.
6: Oh, great.
5: Anything break?
6: Yeah, plenty. Report on those fingerprints came in right after you left.
5: Were they identified?
6: Yeah. Belonged to a small-time racketeer named Al Benton.
5: Al Benton. That name's familiar.
6: Yeah. We had him in here for questioning on that liquor hijacking case last year, you remember?
5: Oh, yeah, sure.
6: Well, I dug out his picture. Williams took it over to the central bank. He just called. Clerks identified Benton as one of the two bandits.
5: Well, you have been moving.
6: That isn't all.
5: There's more?
6: Yeah. I started a quick check on Benton. I found out he'd been living in a hotel over on 12th Street, but he'd moved over a month ago.
5: They know where he's gone?
6: Well, he didn't leave a forwarding address, but the hotel porter remembered shipping his trunk to an inn out at Snake Hill.
5: That's a ski resort.
6: Yeah. Well, there are only two inns out there, and the first one I called told me that Mr. Al Benton was one of their guests.
5: Well, this happened when I was out to dinner.
6: Well, that's the way it goes, Bob. You spend endless hours waiting, and then, wham, everything breaks at once.
5: I suppose now you're headed for Snake Hill.
6: Oh? We're heading for Snake Hill.
5: What?
6: Yeah, the SAC put you on the case, too, Bob. Let's go.

0: Hey, you. Sit down. Relax.
1: Are you kidding?
0: Sit down, I said.
1: Okay.
2: Look, I can't stand this much longer.
0: Now, don't you start again.
2: I can't help it.
0: I don't want no crying going when he shows here. What time is it now?
1: 10:15.
0: Should be here.
2: Listen, I believe what you told us about Al killing your brother to be true. But why do you try to settle the score? Turn him over to the police and let the law settle it for you.
0: I do this my way.
2: Yeah, but...
0: I don't want to hear no more about it.
2: Wait.
0: What's the matter?
2: There's the headlights of a car coming up the hill.
0: That's your private road, ain't it? No other cabins on it?
2: No.
0: Okay. This is it.
2: Oh, no, no.
0: Shut up! Now listen to me, both of you. When he knocks, Ann here answers the door.
2: He's almost here.
0: Invite the guy to come right in. I'll take care of the rest.
2: The car's out front. It stopped.
0: Did you hear what I told you?
2: Yes.
0: I'll have your girlfriend here with me. If you make the wrong move, it'll be just too bad for her.
2: Just a minute. There's no one here. Well, there's no one out there.
0: What is this?
2: I tell you, nobody's there.
0: You're lying.
3: No, she ain't, Chuck.
0: Huh?
4: Lucky I saw him through the window. That's why I come in from the back.

0: We will return in just a minute to tonight's exciting case from the official file, which shows how your FBI helps promote America's security. And now listen to three letters that spell security for many thousands of homeowners. A-H-O.
1: A is for assured.
0: H is for home.
1: O is for ownership.
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0: 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Year by year, the mortgage grows smaller and the cash loan fund larger until it's actually big enough to pay off what's left of the mortgage. Imagine paying off a 20-year mortgage in about 14 years. That's what hundreds of AHO owners have actually done.
1: Second benefit of an equitable assured home ownership plan. If the owner dies, his widow doesn't inherit a mortgage. She inherits the home free and clear.
0: Not only that, in addition to canceling the mortgage, the Equitable Society also returns to the widow every cent her husband has paid to reduce the principal.
1: Last but not least, an AHO mortgage draws interest at only 4%.
0: So all in all, a man may count himself fortunate if his age, income, health, and the location of his home enable him to qualify for an equitable, assured home ownership plan. For full information, see your Equitable Society representative or write care of this station to the Equitable Life Assurance Society. Remember, the sooner you start an equitable, assured home ownership plan, the sooner you'll be able to say,
1: no mortgage on our home. We own it free and clear.
0: And now back to the FBI file, The Intruder.

0: A remark made by Agent Taylor tonight is worth repeating. He said, "I believe he was killed by his partner." That's the usual loyalty of one thief to another. If that comment seems hard-boiled, remember that your FBI agents know criminals. Not by reading about them in books, but from personal contact. FBI men know that the saying, "There's honor among thieves," just isn't true in the vast majority of cases. Criminals are out for themselves and themselves alone. Even the code against squealing, so strong among young hoodlums, is often violated when they're caught, when they're safe behind locked doors, when they want to save their own hides. Those who work behind the scenes in children's courts know this all too well. Your FBI is convinced there is no code a criminal will abide by unless it's to his advantage to do so. Being romantic or sentimental about the underworld shows a complete ignorance of the facts. Your first approach to understanding crime in America is to become a realist. Stop sentimentalizing either crime or criminals. Tonight's FBI file continues back at the cabin. The two terrified girls stand staring at the body of the dead hoodlum.
1: He's dead.
2: That's right, baby.
1: Al, you killed him.
2: What else could I do? He was out to get me.
3: I'm calling the police.
2: Now, wait a minute.
3: We've been through enough here tonight.
2: Get away from that phone.
3: Oh, no. Operator.
2: Get away, I said.
3: Operator. Al!
2: This ain't no time to be calling cops.
3: You sheep hoodlum.
2: And make your girlfriend behave here, will you?
3: Get out of here, Al.
2: Huh?
3: I said get out.
2: Hey, what is this? We got a date, remember?
3: I found out all about you tonight. What you really are, and I don't want any part of it.
2: No, wait, baby.
3: Keep away from me.
2: Oh, no. You're coming with me anyway.
3: She is not.
2: Look, you both know too many things about me now, so let's go out the car. Huh?
3: No.
2: Come on. I'll make up my mind what to do with you along the way.
0: The time element is an important factor in every case, especially in a case like this, a case involving murder. In that respect, the criminal enjoys the early advantage. Enjoys it because he can move with almost reckless haste, move quickly and easily. The special agents of your FBI, though, move cautiously, for they must take one step at a time, hoping each step will bring them closer. Closer to the killer.
4: That looks like the door to the lobby down there at the end of the porch.
5: Yeah.
4: You know, I think the Snake Hill Inn has seen better days.
5: Definitely.
4: Here. I'll get it. Go ahead, Bob.
5: Thanks. Well, this is certainly a busy place.
4: Yeah, they're like canaries.
5: Do you suppose they could tell us where the proprietor is?
4: There's a bell over on the desk. It might be a help. Come on.
5: Okay.
4: All that did is stop the concert. Well, try it again.
6: Coming. Oh, what can I do for you, gentlemen?
4: Are you in charge here?
6: I'm the proprietor, yes.
4: We're special agents of the FBI.
6: Oh.
4: Here are our credentials.
6: Well, why are you here?
4: We'd like to talk to one of your guests, a man named Al Benton.
6: Oh, you're too late.
5: Well, what do you mean?
6: He checked out of here just about 10 minutes ago.
4: Oh, where'd he go?
6: I don't know, and to be frank with you, I don't care. I was very happy to see him leave.
4: Why?
6: He was a most unsavory person.
4: Tell me, sir, did he have a car?
6: Yeah.
4: Well, would anyone around here know where he was going?
6: No. Oh, wait a minute.
4: Well?
6: I recall something about a girl he was going to meet.
4: Yes, go on.
6: Yes, she lives in one of the cabins up the hill.
5: And do you know her name?
6: Huh?
5: Do you know which cabin?
6: No, I don't.
5: Then where did you get this information?
6: He ordered a taxi to be sent up for her. Then he changed his mind and went himself.
4: Well, if he ordered the cab, he must have told the driver what cabin to go to.
6: Say, that's right. I'll check with my phone operator. She put the call in. Excuse me, please.
4: Certainly.
5: If he left here 10 minutes ago, that's not too much of a start.
4: No. No, we could still get lucky and nail him at the girl's cabin.
5: Mm. That is, if we could find out which cabin it is.
4: Yeah, you're so right.
6: Well, Chapman, I believe I have the information you've been seeking.
4: Good.
6: The girl's name is Ann Madison. Uh-huh. The cabin is less than a mile from here.
4: Can you tell us how to get there, please?
6: Yeah, follow the road out front as far as you can go.
4: Well, in which direction?
6: To the left.
4: Fine, thank you.
6: The cabin is on the hill. There's a driveway leading up there.
4: Fine, thank you, sir. Come on, Bob.

0: All right, stay right there by the car, both of you. I'm dumping this baby back here in the sleeping.
1: Ruthie?
2: Yeah, honey?
1: Do you think we should try to run away?
2: Not now, not here. He's too quick with that gun.
1: But we'll never get away from him.
2: Yes, we will.
1: I hope you're right. Oh, Ruth, forgive me, please.
2: For what?
1: This terribleness. It's all my fault.
2: Look, we'll get out of it some way.
1: I know.
0: Shh. I want you both to sit in front with me here.
2: Okay.
0: And, look, let's get a few things straight before we take off. We'll be passing other cars, other people, maybe cops. Don't try to tip them off about our little party or you'll both be sorry. All right, now get in.
2: Go ahead, Ann.
0: Now, wait a minute.
2: Hmm?
0: That car down there at the foot of the hill just turned in your driveway.
1: Car coming up here?
0: Yeah. Listen, both of you, whoever it is, I want you to get rid of them fast. I'm going to hide here in my car, and if either one of you blows a whistle, this gun goes off.

0: Hello.
1: Hello.
0: We're looking for a Miss Ann Madison.
1: I'm Ann Madison.
0: Oh, we're special agents of the FBI.
1: Oh?
0: Yes, we were informed that a Mr. Al Benton was on his way up here to see you.
1: Al Benton?
0: Yes, that's right. You know him?
2: Well, sure, she knows him. He's here.
1: Ooh.
2: I don't care. We've been kicked around enough. Look, if you want Al Benton, he's right...
1: Look out!
3: Get on, over! Anyone hurt?
1: No.
2: Is
0: Benton in that car?
1: Yes.
0: Come on, Bob. We don't seem to be gaining on him.
3: I know.
0: If only this road would straighten out.
3: I think it does after this bend. He's turning left out to the peninsula.
0: Stay with him.
3: Can't even see him now.
0: Wait until we get over this hill.
3: If I remember right, there's a fork in the road up ahead.
0: Yep, there it is.
3: And no Benton.
0: Turn right. There is tire tracks.
3: I still don't see him.
0: Just keep going.
3: Is that the municipal airport up ahead?
0: Yeah, that's it.
3: Look, there's his car now, turning into the airport gate.
0: I figured he'd head for here and try to get a plane out.
3: Uh-huh.
0: Give it everything you've got, Bob. We've got to stop him before he does board a plane.

0: Bob.
1: Yeah.
0: We're going to have to be plenty careful on this one.
1: With guns, you mean?
0: Yeah, there's too many people around here.
1: Well...
0: Wait a minute.
1: You see him?
0: Yeah, there he is. Up there. See by gate 4. Come on. He's seen us, Bob.
1: Yeah.
0: He's running through the gate. Let's step on it.
1: You think we should alert the field?
0: We haven't got time. I don't see him.
1: No.
0: You suppose he headed for those hangars down there?
1: He couldn't get to them that fast. What'll we do, Jim? We can't lose him now.
0: I know, I know. Hey, wait a minute.
1: What?
0: Look out there. There he is, running across the field.
1: Yeah.
0: Bob, wait. Look at that fool. There's a plane taking off. He doesn't see it. He's running right across its path. Hey! Hey, look out! Look out!
2: I'd say the file on Al Benton is closed.

The death of Al Benton saved the cost of trying him on a charge of murder and allowed your FBI to stamp the word closed across his file. In that respect, what Agent Taylor said was true. The Al Benton file was closed. In a larger sense, though, it still remains open and will continue to be open as long as there are men like Al Benton alive and free. Your FBI and other law enforcement agencies can try to apprehend those others, but only after they have committed their crimes, their vicious, desperate crimes. Your job lies in the field of crime prevention, in the wiping out of the Al Benton breed. In that task, you may have the advice and aid, the cooperation of police officers everywhere. But the real work must be done by you. By you in whatever your role might be. Parent, citizen, or just plain decent human being interested in making your community a better place in which to live.

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0: Second, the plan provides for a cash loan fund that may be used to pay off a 20-year mortgage in about 14 years. 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
2: Next week, we will dramatize another case from the files of the Federal Bureau of Investigation. Its subject, armed robbery. Its title, The Toy Bandit.
0: The incidents used in tonight's Equitable Life Assurance Society's broadcast are adapted from the files of the Federal Bureau of Investigation. However, all names used are fictitious, and any similarity thereof to the names of places or persons living or dead is accidental. Tonight, the music was composed and conducted by Frederick Steiner. The narrator was William Woodson, and Special Agent Taylor was played by Stacey Harris. Others in the cast were Richard Crenna, Lamont Johnson, Joyce McCluskey, Paul Richards, John Sheehan, and Peggy Weber. This is your FBI. Is a Jerry...
3: 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Here's an episode of Boston Blackie, which originally aired Wednesday, May 21st, 1947. Titled, Blackie Breaks Into Prison.

0: Blackie, that saw's making too much noise. The guards are sure to hear us sawing these bars.
1: Bite your tongue, Brennan. We've been looking so far.
0: What happens if they catch us trying to cut our way into the corridor?
1: It'll be a long time before either of us see the outside of these prison walls. That's what happens.
0: They won't care to see them if we can't do this, Blackie.
1: Well, shh. The guard's coming. Duck down.
0: I'm already down.
1: That was almost the end of that.
0: Could it be? Maybe we'd better not go through with this.
1: It's too late now, Brennan. Besides, this is something I have to take care of personally.
0: Gotta be, Blackie. If things go wrong, you'll never get out of that uniform you're wearing. You'll be number 685-9437 for the next 10 years.
1: Oh, I don't know. If I'm a good boy, they might give me a different number just to break the monotony. There, we did it. That's 3-bar sword through. I think I can crawl through the window now. Thanks for the help, Brennan.
0: I'm the one who should be thanking you.
1: Well, don't thank me yet. I haven't done anything so far.
0: But you think you can do it, don't you?
1: Well, so far, I've done everything I said I would. Well, here goes. And I'll bet this is the first time on record anyone ever broke into a state penitentiary.
2: And now, back to Dick Calmer as Boston Blackie. Enemy to those who make him an enemy. Friend to those who have no friend.
3: 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Listen here.
4: All right.
5: Attention. Attention. Attention in the exercise yard. All men of cell blocks 5 and 6, roll call for breakfast in 5 minutes. 5 minutes.
6: Some nerve they got telling us an exercise yard. Who's exercising? Is that Kevin?
7: I don't know. All I know is it ain't us. You see him around anywhere?
6: No, I'll let you know when I do. I promised you, didn't I?
7: Well, this is the day. The day I gotta take care of that rat. That's what I promised myself. And nobody's gonna stop me.
8: Oh, I wouldn't say nobody, Kevin, unless you call me a nobody.
7: Boston Blackie. And in prison. Well, what do you know?
8: Hi, Kevin. Who's your friend?
6: His friend is me, and the name's Joe. What's it to you, Blackie?
8: Don't make me answer that.
7: So the great Boston Blackie finally wound up in stir. Well, what do you know? Beat it, Blackie.
8: Sorry, Kevin. I went to too much trouble getting in here. Relax. We've got talk to make, you and I.
7: Wrong boy, Blackie. Me and the friend Joe are talking to each other, and we kind of like it that way.
6: I'd keep moving if I was you, Blackie. You heard what Kevin said.
8: Don't get tough with me, Joe. I don't like it. In fact, I don't like you. Go walk away somewhere. In fact, don't walk, run. Go away. I want to talk to Kevin.
7: Blackie, I wouldn't talk to you if we were the only two cons inside these walls. Now get out of my sight before Maddie Ennis finds you here.
6: Hey, Kevin, what's Maddie Ennis want with this guy?
7: Only his heart, Joe. If any two guys in this world hate each other, it's Maddie Ennis and Boston Blackie. Only maybe I'm in there, too. I hate them both as much as they hate each other.
8: Listen, Kevin. Ennis is just the guy that I want to talk to you about.
7: Talk to me about rat poison. I'd like it better. And you keep out of my sight or I'll... Uh-oh, the alarm. Some fool's trying to make a break for it, the jerk.
8: Something big, all right.
6: Hey, some nerve they got. What for?
7: Something screwy somewhere. That's all I know.
8: The men are saying something. Can you make out what it is?
7: No, but they're passing the word down this way.
0: Hey, fella. Hey, what's up, boy?
7: Shut up. Listen. We'll find out what's happened.
0: They found Maddie Ennis murdered in his cell.
8: Look, Warden Ross, if you'll just get hold of Inspector Faraday of the Homicide Squad, he'll identify
9: him. We have a call into Faraday already, Blackie. That's what your name is. We'll just have to wait. But it might help if you told us what you're doing here in prison uniform.
8: I can't tell you that, Warden Ross, but believe me, I didn't break into prison to kill Matty Ennis. And I have a permit for the gun that you found on me.
9: You don't have a permit to break into this penitentiary, Blackie. What did you do it for and how?
8: Suppose we settle for the how. I got over the wall and sawed my way into the corridor in cell block 5.
9: Where were we all night? Out in the corridor?
8: No, a hidden washroom. I knew I'd be safe there because all the prisoners had been checked into their cells for the night.
9: You're still luckier than smart, Blackie. I've heard about the crazy things you've done, but I want you to know that this is the... Maybe this is your friend Faraday.
8: I hope so. I want to get out of here. There's no point in my being here now.
9: Hello?
10: Hello, Warden Ross. This is Faraday, Homicide. I got your message. What's the matter?
9: Well, first of all, a man broke into this prison last night.
10: I guess we have a bad connection, Warden. I thought you said broke in.
9: I did say break in. Or broke in. Connection's good. It's the situation that's bad.
10: Somebody broke into Langley Penitentiary?
9: Yes. Last night and wasn't caught till this morning in an emergency checkup of prisoners.
10: Well, there's only one man who would try such a wacky thing and get away with it. Boston Blackie.
9: Well, that's exactly who this fella claims he is. Would you know his voice if you heard it over the phone?
10: Yes. Put him on.
9: Just a minute. Here, Blackie, he wants to talk to you.
8: Thanks. Hello, Faraday, old pal.
10: That's enough. Put the warden back on.
8: He wants to talk to you, warden.
9: Okay. Well, Inspector, is it Boston Blackie?
10: Yes, it's Blackie, all right. What do you want to do with him?
9: Get rid of him. I have enough trouble on my hands as it is.
10: Okay, let him go. He's all right. Only, don't tell him I told you so.
8: Tell Faraday I can hear him. It'll spoil his day.
10: I'll spoil that guy's face one of these days. What's this about other trouble, warden?
9: A convict was found murdered in his cell this morning.
10: That's so. Anybody I knew?
9: You might remember him. It was Matty Ennis.
10: Matty Ennis?
9: Yes.
10: And Blackie broke into prison last night? Don't let Blackie go.
9: Don't let him go. Why not?
10: Why not? Because Boston Blackie promised he'd get Matty Ennis one of these days. That's why not. And it looks like, as usual, Blackie's kept his word.
6: This way, Blackie. Seeing you're a special prisoner, I guess there's no time limit to you in the visitor's room. Only, don't break out, will you? That's new wire we just put up.
8: Okay, God, I'll remember that. Who was it wants to see me?
6: Oh, some girl.
8: You didn't say that right. If it's a girl, it's Mary Wesley, and she's some girl.
6: I got to look at her. You're not kidding. You can say anything you like, Blackie, but just don't invite her in.
8: I won't. Hi, Mary.
4: Blackie. Oh, Blackie, how did you get into this mess?
8: Why, this isn't a mess I'm in. It's penitentiary.
4: Oh.
8: Well, how do you like me in this number? Or do you think I'd look better in a snappy 547925 instead of this English drape 5735210?
4: Oh, now, Blackie, don't try to be funny. Gee, I heard you broke into this place. Now, why did you do anything like that?
8: Well, I'll tell you a secret. I promise not to tell it to any member of the police force or your ladies' club.
4: You know I won't tell anyone.
8: Well, in that case, what's the use of bragging?
4: Oh, Blackie.
8: I'm sorry. I'll tell you why. Do you know who Johnny Brennan is?
4: Yeah. He owns that restaurant we go to on Ralph Avenue.
8: That's right. Well, his son Kevin is serving 5 years for being mixed up with a gang of young West Side hoodlums. And now he's in a worse jam than ever and doesn't know it.
4: Well, he couldn't be in more trouble than he is right now.
8: He is, though. His father found out through the underworld grapevine that Kevin was going to be framed for the murder of Matty Ennis.
4: Matty Ennis? Well, he was found dead right here in prison this morning. I heard it on the radio. But, gee, I didn't hear them mention Kevin Brennan.
8: No, but they'll mention him soon. Young Brennan and Ennis are adjourning cells, and as soon as they find out Kevin hated Ennis, it's going to look bad for the kid.
4: Well, why didn't Kevin's father write his son and tell him about the frame?
8: No, Brennan tried to ward Kevin, but his son wouldn't see him. Brennan wrote letters, but Kevin returned them unopened.
4: So Mr. Brennan asked you to see his son.
8: Mm-hmm.
4: And Kevin wouldn't talk to you either.
8: I got here a little late. And don't say we should have gone to the police about the frame, because after that, if Ennis was murdered, that would have made Kevin the number one suspect.
4: But, Blackie, you're still in jail.
8: Oh, but I'm a special prisoner, Mary. I even chose my own cell, the one Ennis was murdered in.
4: Oh, fine. Well, if you see any ghosts, tell them goodbye for me, hmm?
8: It's what's next to the late Matty Ennis' cell that interests me, Mary.
4: What?
8: Kevin Brennan has the next apartment, and I want to try to get some information out of him.
4: Well, I should think you'd want to get out of here, that this place must get you down.
8: It does, but I'm not going to stay down until I turn Ennis' killer up.
11: Hello? Brennan's restaurant.
4: Mr. Brennan, this is Mary Wesley.
11: Mary, did you see Blackie up at the prison?
4: Yes, and he tried to kid about it, but he's in trouble. And you've got to get him out of it. Now, look, you've got to go to Inspector Faraday with me and explain why Blackie broke into prison.
11: But, Miss Wesley, with Ennis dead, I can't do that.
4: But
11: if I say I ask Blackie to go and order to stop my son from being suspected of his murder, they throw the book at me, boy. I can't go.
4: Blackie didn't say he couldn't go when you asked him to break into prison.
11: Oh, but that was different. This could mean me boy's life.
4: Or Blackie's. Well, I tell Faraday myself, but he won't believe me, and Blackie won't talk. Now, you've got to do it, Mr. Brennan.
11: Please don't ask me to do that, Miss Wesley. It'd be like killing me own boy. I'll go to see Inspector Faraday with you if you want. But I can't tell him why I asked Blackie to go to the penitentiary.
6: Hey, Kevin.
1: Kevin Brennan, I want to talk to you.
7: Shut up, Blackie. I'm busy.
1: Kevin, do you know how Matty Ennis was killed?
7: He was stabbed. What about it?
1: That means someone had to get close to him. Who could get closer to him than you? This cell I'm in is the one Ennis was in. It's the last in the row. You're the prisoner nearest to him.
7: So what? I didn't kill him. Now, keep your talk in your own cell, will you?
1: Listen, Kevin, I want to tell you something.
12: You
1: heard
12: the kid to say shut up, didn't you, Blackie?
1: Who's that?
12: It's me, that's who.
7: It's Joe, my cellmate. And we're having a nice friendly little game of cards. So for the last time, shut up and let us alone, will you?
1: Not a chance, kid. You're going to listen to me
12: now,
1: if it's a...
12: Look, Blackie, I'll tell you something that'll maybe make you shut up.
1: Oh, the tough character again, huh? What do you know, Joe?
12: You ain't funny, Blackie. The kid don't want you to talk to him, so don't. I'll start taking it personally. Know what I mean?
1: I hope so. I'm still unhappy with myself for not taking a poke at you in the yard. Maybe I'll make myself glad about me tomorrow, though.
12: Oh, tomorrow, huh? Well, you got a date, Blackie. You see, maybe the kid didn't like Matty Ennis, but I did. He was my friend. I don't like guys who kill my friends, which is one more reason that I don't like...

0: Now, back to Boston Blackie. Because he is not on speaking terms with his father, and because he refuses even to read his father's letters, convict Kevin Brennan is unaware that he is to be framed for the murder of Matty Ennis, a fellow inmate of Langley Penitentiary. So Boston Blackie breaks into the jail to see Kevin, but before he can force young Brennan into conversation, Matty Ennis is murdered. Because Ennis and Blackie are sworn enemies, Inspector Faraday feels Blackie has something to do with the killing, and Blackie is held in the penitentiary, pending investigation. As we return to our story, Mary Wesley and John Brennan are in Inspector Faraday's office.
1: Please, now, Inspector Faraday, before you go up to the penitentiary, tell me that you know Blackie didn't kill Mr. Ennis.
2: I don't know anything of the kind, Miss Wesley.
3: Sorry, Inspector. Why would Blackie kill Ennis?
2: Why, Mr. Brennan? Because Blackie said he would someday.
1: Oh,

0: Ennis was caught after that robbery, but we never found the money. Maybe Blanky went after Ennis to force him to tell where he'd stashed the dough.
1: Well, I remember the Ennis robbery, Inspector. Ennis had an accomplice who wasn't caught.
0: You don't remember enough. Ennis had an accomplice, all right, and he wasn't caught right after the robbery. But he was caught a little while ago. And according to the records I went over this afternoon, it looked as if he wanted to be picked up. Yeah, the clever Joe Atherton walked right into a trap.
2: Joe Atherton? That was Matty Ennis's partner?
0: Yes.
2: Can't he be? Joe Atherton is me son's cellmate.
0: So what?
2: Nothing. No wonder Kevin has turned against me so.
0: What do you mean, turned against you?
2: I have his last letter written several months ago, telling me not to bother writing to him anymore. He had a friend, Joe Atherton, was going to show him the right way to make good. He didn't want to be bothered with any more of my preaching.
0: That's typical of all youngsters who get in with hardened criminals, Mr. Brennan. It may not be too late to straighten your son out. I'll see if I can have him moved away from Atherton.
1: And will you see if you can have Blackie moved out of the penitentiary, Inspector Faraday?
0: Getting out of jail is strictly up to Blackie, Miss Wesley. Well, when I get there, he's got to tell me what he was up to when he broke into jail. That is, if he hasn't broken out by now.
3: Inspector, you have no idea how cute you look behind that chicken wire. Just like a setting hen.
0: You're going to be looking at me through bars if you don't start talking, Blackie.
3: Listen to the setting hen cluck.
0: Blackie, are you going to tell me why you broke in here, or aren't you?
4: I read any good books lately, Inspector.
0: All right. Then you can stay in here till you're 95.
3: Well, that's a relief. I thought you might have them keep me here for life.
0: Look, Blackie, why did you kill Matty Ennis?
3: Oh, Inspector, come now. Maybe I'm a bad boy, but I'm not that bad.
0: You're plenty good. Good enough to break in here without getting caught. Good enough to find Ennis and try to force him to tell you where he stashed $100,000 he got in that robbery. Good enough to beat him to the punch when he tried to kill you.
3: Will you be good enough to tell me what I'd want with that $100,000?
0: You're not the richest man in the world.
3: No, but I wouldn't go to Ennis to find that money. If I wanted it, I'd try to find his accomplice who wasn't caught and beat it out of him.
0: His accomplice is right here in this prison.
3: Is he?
0: Yes. And in a cell right next to where Ennis was killed.
3: Kevin Brennan didn't work with Ennis.
0: No, but Joe Atherton did. And Atherton and Brennan share the same cell. But I don't think that's news to you. I think you knew it.
3: Keep your badge on, Inspector. Keep your badge on. How do you know Atherton and Ennis were partners in that robbery?
0: Because we got a description of the accomplice who got away when we grabbed Ennis. And Atherton fits that description.
3: He fits something else, too, Inspector. Go back to sleep and dream that the Ennis murder is solved. See me later, and I'll make that dream come true.
5: Hey, Joe, you asleep?
6: No, Kevin. What's the matter up there? Bugs in your bunk?
5: No, I'm just thinking, that's all.
6: Yeah, what about?
5: Blackie. He went to an awful lot of trouble to get in here to talk to me. Maybe I should let him have his say.
6: Yeah, what for?
5: Because he's an all right guy. He did get to say something about Matty Ennis to me and about me getting into trouble because of him. I'm beginning to think
6: You're beginning to go off your nut.
4: I go to sleep.
5: I did a lot of talking about hating Matty Ennis.
6: Yeah, I know, kid. But you want people to think you're a tough guy, don't you?
5: I don't know now. That was your idea. And maybe I shouldn't listen to your ideas.
6: One more crack like that, I'll pull you down out of that bunk of yours and slap you around.
5: We'll try it and see what happens to you.
6: Oh, you think you're real tough, huh?
5: Hey,
6: well, we'll see. I'll get you down out of there.
5: Cut it out!
6: I'll show you! You're down, kid. Let's see if you're up to that.
5: My turn, Blackie. It's a guard.
6: Keep your mouth shut now, Kevin. And you keep your mouth shut.
7: Listen to me. What's going on in there, Brennan? You, Atherton. What are you up to now?
6: Nothing, guard.
7: Sounded to me like you two were fighting. Maybe you'd both like a little solitary, huh?
5: No, we weren't fighting, guard. Just swatting flies.
7: Swatting flies?
6: Yeah, that's right. Yeah, just swatting flies.
5: Sure, I was just trying to exterminate an insect.
3: Hello, Warden. You sent for me?
8: Yes, I did, Blackie. Come in, sit down.
3: Thanks. That's one of the best things I do.
8: Lucky you don't know that Ennis was stabbed with a spoon shaped into a crude knife. Probably by some convict who had access to an emery wheel in the machine shop.
3: That sounds normal enough.
8: After dinner yesterday, we checked the silverware the prisoners use. We do it after every meal. Spoon was missing. We searched, but couldn't find it. We know it was missing from the bench where young Brennan ate.
3: But Joe Atherton eat there too, doesn't he?
8: Yes, but there was bad blood between Ennis and Brennan. Atherton and Ennis got on pretty well. And Blackie... Young Brennan worked in the machine shop.
3: Didn't Atherton? You see,

0: keep overlooking one fact, Warden. And that is that Brennan's cellmate, Atherton, had the same opportunity to kill Ennis as the kid did. Exactly the same. Your point, of course, is that Atherton had no reason to kill Ennis and Kevin did. Well, let's make believe that Atherton had no reason you know of.
1: What are you getting at?
0: Warden, would young Brennan be foolish enough to kill a man everyone knows he hated in a way that had to be traced to him? I doubt it. Look, can you arrange a baseball game between the convicts for tomorrow morning?
1: Yes, of course, but why?
0: You want to know what the score is, don't you? I guarantee I'll be able to tell you when Joe Atherton comes to bat.
2: Your attention, all prisoners. Your attention.
3: Okay, Warden Ross, okay.
2: You men are allowed in the exercise yard today, pending your best behavior. I'm allowing this baseball game because I don't think it's fair for all of you to suffer for the actions of two or three. I think it's a good idea for us to take our minds off Matty Ennis for a little while. But you're to be allowed out here only as long as you behave yourselves. Oh. All right. I'll umpire the first few innings. Let's play ball.
3: Come on, the warden said play ball. Stop yapping out there on the mound and pitch to me.
2: All right, let's go, men. Well, Blackie, I didn't know you were a catcher.
0: I've caught more than baseballs in my time, Warden Ross. I didn't know you were an umpire.
2: I'm not. Who's going to argue with the warden?
0: I see what you mean.
2: Come on, come on. Stop that fooling out there. Let's play ball.
4: Come on, pitcher. Burn one in. You're too good for this guy. You're too good for him, pal.
3: This is one you're not going to feel in that mitt of yours, Blackie. I'm going to slam this one over the wall.
0: And don't you wish you could go over the wall after it?
3: You said it.
4: Here comes the pitch, boy. You can't get it. Hey, you got it.
2: Fair ball.
4: Lucky hit, kid. Lucky hit. Just keep on in the middle of this whole mitt here. Burn it down and they'll never see it. Pitch it to me, boy. Pitch it to me.
5: He's going
4: to
5: never reach you, Blackie, and a pass to the first one a mile.
0: Well, look who's up. Joe Atherton.
4: Sucker's up, kid. Throw him a hook and he'll break his neck.
5: I'll break yours. I get half a chance.
0: Wouldn't surprise me at all, especially after what you did to Matty Ennis.
5: Blackie, don't fool with me now. What do you mean?
4: Nice pitching, kid. Nice going. The guy needs a paddle, not a bat. Now, one more in the same place, boy.
0: The next one goes right in your head, Joe.
5: You try to beat your brains in.
0: That's something that would be impossible for me to do to you. No brains.
5: Boy, you, I'll show you.
0: See, Atherton? You turn back to look at me, and my boy puts another one right over. You put one over on Matty Ennis, too, didn't you? You killed him so you'd get the money he'd stashed away after you got out.
5: Blackie, after the game, I'm going to fix you.
0: Shut up. You're not going to do anything.
4: Now, come on, kid. One more gets this sucker out here.
5: Oh, a sucker, huh?
0: Sure you are. You didn't think I knew that you were Ennis's partner in that 100 grand robbery, did you?
5: Who told you? Well, the Brennan kid, huh? I should have framed him better. Okay, Blackie, you talked me into striking out, but you know too much, and I'm going to...
0: Not with that bat, John. Warden, look away.
1: He could have killed you if he hit you with that bat.
0: Sure, but I hit first. Warden Ross, this character killed Ennis here and was going to frame young Brennan for the murder. A baseball game is a swell spot to tag him, too. He had two strikes on him from the time I broke in here.
6: Well, Inspector Faraday, are you satisfied we have Matty Ennis's killer? What I heard Atherton say to Blackie at home plate was enough to convince me.
7: Yes, Warden Ross, Atherton's our man. You don't mind if I wait in this office of yours till my men get here to pick him up, do you?
6: No, not at all.
0: Well, you can wait here if you want to, Faraday, but I'm leaving. I've had enough of this penitentiary to last me for 100 years.
7: Blackie, I ought to send you here for 100 years and a day for not telling me why you broke into this place.
0: Well, I couldn't tell you, Faraday. And if I did, you wouldn't have believed me. Besides, if I told you Kevin Brennan was going to be framed for killing Matty Ennis, what would you have done when Ennis was found dead?
7: I wouldn't have accused Kevin Brennan, because I have to have proof before I accuse anybody of anything.
0: Oh, is that so? You accused me of killing Ennis. Did you have proof?
7: Well, no. But that was different. I can accuse you of anything and be right most of the time.
0: Pal, you're so far from ever being right, the fellas call you Lefty.
7: Yeah.
0: You would have picked on young Brennan, all right.
7: All right, so I would have arrested him and made a mistake. So he would have been released. I suppose you never made a mistake.
0: I made a mistake not figuring out who had a motive to kill Ennis before breaking in here. If I'd known Ennis's accomplice was in prison, too, I could have saved myself a lot of trouble.
8: I guess you think it's my fault for not telling you. I didn't even know you were working on the case.
0: If I told you what I was going to do, you'd have worked on me. But I've had enough of this case and enough of this jail and too much of you.
8: That's so.
0: I'm getting out of here. It's all right for me to go now, isn't it, Warden Ross?
9: Yeah. Yes, Blackie. There's nothing to keep you here now. Faraday here wants to prefer charges against you for breaking into jail.
8: I can do that too, Blackie. Well, I could prefer charges.
0: I know what you could prefer, Faraday, but I know you prefer not to have me in prison. Just how far would you get on your cases with your body in your office and your brains in jail?

0: 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You just heard an episode of Boston Blackie, which originally aired Wednesday, May 21st, 1947, titled Blackie Breaks into Prison. Here's an episode of Nightbeat. This episode originally aired Thursday, May 8th, 1952, titled Long Live the Clown.
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0: Hi, this is Randy Stone. I cover the night beat for the Chicago Star. Statistically speaking, someone once said a story is born every 15 seconds. It could be. But you've got to go out in the night and dig for it. Dig behind the love and the hate and the fear. And probe for that story that fills up tomorrow's paper. I had a couple of tired items that I've been keeping for just such an occasion. I wrote them, I rewrote them, and then I threw them in the wastebasket because night beat is a matter of legwork. There's only one way to do it. Mohammed has to go to the mountain. So I put on my coat, got my hat, and started out. I was just walking out of the city room, opened the door to the hall, and I looked right into a pair of inquiring blue eyes.
1: Pardon me.
0: Well, sure.
1: I wonder if you could help me. I'm looking for a newspaper man.
0: Well, maybe. What's his name?
1: Oh, I don't want anyone in particular. I just want to talk to a newspaper man.
0: Well, if you're not too particular, I'm a reporter. My name is Randy Stone.
1: Oh. Would you be interested in a story, Mr. Stone?
0: Why, my. So the mountain comes to Mohammed.
1: What? I don't understand.
0: Oh, it's just a figure of speech. Come on in. We can sit down and...
1: Oh, no. I'd rather stay out here in the hall.
0: Okay, well, let's hear it.
1: Wait, is it true that newspapers will pay money to get a big story? A really big story?
0: Well, they've been known to if it's important enough and if it's an exclusive.
1: How much would they pay?
0: Well, look, I can't set a price. That's up to the publisher, and besides, it depends. What do you have to sell?
1: I'm married to a communist spy.
0: Oh. Well, why tell me? Why don't you go to the FBI?
1: Well, they won't pay anything. I've got to have money. And you've got to promise me you won't tell them till after you've paid me.
0: Wait a minute. Hold on here. If you've got a story, my boss will be happy to buy an exclusive, but not behind the government's back.
1: Oh, you can tell the FBI. I didn't mean you couldn't give them the facts, but we've got to be safe first. Don't you see? We've got to be safe.
0: Now, wait a minute. Now, before everybody gets in an uproar, let's find out if you have got a story. Where is your husband?
1: I'll take you to him.
0: In my trade, you can't ever afford to overlook a lead because the most implausible thing turns out to be true and the most plausible, phony. I went down the elevator with a girl. And it stopped on the ground floor, and we walked across the lobby and out onto the sidewalk. And as usual, there was no cab in front. Mind walking around the corner of the cab stand, Mrs., you didn't tell me your name.
1: It's Jane. Mrs. Jane Grish. No, I don't mind walking.
0: How long have you known about your husband?
1: Mrs. Stone, there's somebody following us.
0: No, there's nobody.
1: Yes, there is. Back there. He just stepped in the shadows of that doorway.
0: Oh, yes, there is someone. You wait for me at the cab stand. She went on ahead. I stopped and went through my pockets like I'd forgotten something, and then I started back, walking close to the buildings. When I came to the doorway where the man had melted into the shadows, I stopped. Something I can do for you, bud?
2: Hello, Stone.
0: Louis Martell. Aren't you in the wrong neighborhood?
2: I want to talk to you.
0: I'm busy. See me tomorrow.
2: You'll see me now. Or am I pointed enough?
0: Louis, when are you going to quit sticking a gun in people's ribs? Don't you know that smart thugs don't do that anymore?
2: Maybe I'm not smart, but I'm effective. You know what I mean? And I got my eye on you, Stone, so play ball.
0: Well, what is that supposed to mean?
2: A column you wrote yesterday. The boys didn't like it. They told me to tell you they didn't like it.
0: That's the highest praise I've ever had. Now, if you don't mind, I'm in a hurry.
2: When I'm ready. You said in the paper we was in for a surprise. You said somebody was going to push us out of business. Where'd you get that idea?
0: Professional secrets. I never divulge the source of my information.
2: What kind of stuff is that?
0: I'm like a doctor or a lawyer. How would you like it if I knew something about you and I spilled? Wouldn't be very nice of me, would it?
2: No. It wouldn't be healthy either.
0: All right, get out of my way, Louis. Go play hood someplace else.
2: Okay. But keep something in mind, Stone. Don't hold out on us. You know, even cops get hurt sometimes.
0: Yeah, I'll keep it in mind. I walked away from the gunsel. By the time I got around the corner, the adrenaline in my body had subsided to something like normal because I'm no different than anybody else. You stick a gun in my ribs and I turn cold inside. By the time I got to the cab stand, Mrs. Grease wasn't there. But I wasn't especially surprised. If she had been telling the truth, she'd run out of fear. And if she hadn't, well, you run into it all the time. Somebody promises you a great story and it blows up in your face. I walked along the street wondering if she'd been on the level or if it was all a lot of hogwash. Either way, I still had a story to dig up before the night was over. I'd walked about two blocks and was crossing the street when a cab pulled up.
1: Miss Stone.
0: Mrs. Grace.
1: Get in.
0: I thought you'd taken a powder on me.
1: Who was that man who was following me?
0: Wasn't following you. He was following me.
1: Why? Why should he follow you?
0: Oh, it's nothing. Forget it. Just a cheap thug who's sore over some publicity I gave him.
1: I think we've shaken him. I don't see him anywhere.
0: You know, I'm beginning to believe you're serious about this cloak and dagger stuff.
1: Yes, Mr. Stone. I'm dead serious.
0: And you'd sell your husband down the river for a few pieces of gold. Must be a great love.
1: You don't understand. Rudy wants to quit. He wants the American people to know. He must make them realize the danger before it's too late. He wants to help them.
0: He does.
1: Oh, he realizes he's done a lot of harm to America, but he couldn't help himself.
0: Oh, they twisted his arm?
1: They sent him here from Czechoslovakia. They told him all kinds of lies.
0: I see, and now he's seen the light.
1: I'm afraid you don't believe me.
0: Well, if what you say is true and he's so anxious to square the books, why didn't he come himself?
1: He's afraid. He's in constant fear.
0: Of what?
1: The secret police.
0: But in Chicago?
1: I know what you're thinking. When I lived in Kansas, I wouldn't have believed it either. But Rudy's country, well, things are different. You can't know what it's like, Mr. Stone, to know you're being spied on, to wonder who's going to kill you and when.
0: It seems to me what you need is protection, not money.
1: If you're not interested, Mr. Stone, maybe I ought to go to another paper.
0: No, I didn't say that I wasn't interested, but one thing I don't quite get, and it makes me skeptical. When we splash the story on the front page, what good is the money going to do you?
1: With money, we can lose ourselves. I know where we can get a little farm, way off the beaten track.
0: In Kansas?
1: Please don't ask me. I can't tell you.
0: Incidentally, where is this cloak and dagger operation going on?
1: At the circus.
0: The circus?
1: Yes. Rudy's the clown. The high wire clown.
0: She didn't talk the rest of the way to the circus lot. She just sat and stared moodily out of the window. The circus was in progress when we got there. Had about half an hour to go before it broke. Mrs. Grease took me in through the back way, zigzagging between performance trailers to a dressing room tent. The well-known Clown Alley. She pulled me back into the shadows as four or five clowns passed on their way to the big top.
1: Now, would you be alone and go in?
0: We walked into the tent, past the long rows of dressing tables and mirrors, to the end, where a man wearing the most incredibly melancholy clown makeup sat staring into a mirror.
1: Rudy, I brought someone to talk to you.
3: Oh? To talk to me? What about?
1: You know, Rudy. You know what about.
0: My name is Stone, Mr. Grease. Randy Stone. I'm with the Chicago Star. Your wife has told me that...
1: Rudy, I was right. They pay for stories. They sometimes pay quite a lot if they can have a story exclusively.
3: What an incredible country this is. Imagine paying money for news.
0: Well, of course, we'll have to have proof.
4: Rudy, my friend, is it not time for... Oh, did not know you have company.
3: That's all right, Kovacs.
4: You are on in a few minutes, Rudy.
3: This I know. Every day I'm on at the same time. I'm not likely to forget.
4: That is good. I only come to remind you of your duty. Excuse me.
1: Who is that man, Rudy?
3: But that is Kovacs. You know Kovacs?
1: Rudy, I've never seen him before in my life.
3: Well, Jane, why do you not go to your tent and rest? Relax like the doctor told you.
1: Doctor? Rudy, what are you trying to do to me?
0: About the story, we'll have to have documentation of every fact you give us.
3: What is this documentation that I give you? No, I don't understand.
0: Well, we just can't print that you're a spy. We'll have to substantiate it.
3: Spy? Jane, is that what... Did you tell this man that I was a spy?
1: Rudy. Rudy, please. He can help us.
3: Jane, you go to your quarters.
1: But Rudy, I...
3: Jane, you do as I tell you.
1: Rudy.
3: No, don't worry, Mr. Stone. She'll be all right. He's not been well. You fell from a trapeze, you know. It's a very serious fall. Damage to the brain.
0: Oh?
3: You put Jane has it in your mind that I need money to disappear because I'm afraid of the communist secret police. I suppose she told you this.
0: Yeah.
3: Did she tell you I was chosen as a master spy because of the freedom with which I travel with the circus? That I'm used as a clearing house for all espionage in your country? That I'm in contact with the head of the underground in every major city, and that I am indeed the most important spy in America?
0: Well, no, she wasn't quite that explicit.
3: Here, according to Jane, my life is not worth what you Americans call a plugged nickel.
0: There must have been some fall she took.
3: It was unfortunate. Any minute she expects none other than Mavlik to appear and eliminate me.
0: Mavlik? The big iron curtain hatchet man?
3: Fantastic, no? Poor Jane, she worries more about foreign intrigue than the State Department. No, Mr. Stone, I'm afraid I'm just a clown. I'm just a simple clown who knows how to stay on a high wire without falling off and breaking his neck. I'm sorry I've been caused so much trouble. I have to go now. I'm on in a few minutes.
0: Yeah, sure.
3: Why do you look at me like that so searchingly?
0: I was just wondering what you look like under the makeup.
3: Well, I'm just an ordinary fellow, Mr. Stone, like anybody. No, there's no story in me, Mr. Stone.
0: He walked out of Clown Alley and I stood there a while, feeling like a left tackle had been taken out of the play. Big international story and it ends up to be a mental mirage. I heard a big laugh go up. Somebody was having fun. And since I'd gone to all the trouble to come to the circus, the least I could do was to catch Rudy's act. I slipped into the big top, feeling like a kid who'd sneaked in for free. And from the performer's entrance, I watched Rudy, the clown with a sad face, high on the top of the tent, killing the crowd with his crazy antics on the high wire. He'd take a couple of clumsy, uncertain steps. He'd start the fall with no net beneath him. The crowd shrieked. He grabbed the wire, regained his footing, scratched his ribs with one hand and his head with the other, and they roared with laughter. Then they shrieked again, but this time they didn't laugh because there wasn't anything to laugh about. Because Rudy wasn't on the high wire anymore. Rudy had plummeted to the ground. I pushed my way through the tan bark to the ring. I was in the inner circle of the circus people who stood looking down at Rudy with the awesome realization that it might have happened to any one of them. He wasn't dead, but his back was broken. They carried him on a stretcher to the medical tent. I waited outside. A worried-looking red-faced man came up. How is he?
5: Bad. Doc says it's just a matter of minutes. Say, I don't know you, do I?
0: I'm Randy Stone, a newspaper man.
5: Jumping your booty. I need you like I need a hole in the head. Soft pedal this, Mac, will you? Go easy. Puts a jinx on the show when there's been an accident.
0: Who are you?
5: Me, I'm Cassidy. I own this outfit. And with the season we've had and a thing like this happening, I... Say, what'd you say your name was?
0: Stone. Randy Stone.
5: Oh, then you must be the guy he's asking for.
0: Who?
5: Rudy. You'd better go in there.
0: Wait a minute, Cassidy. Where's his wife? She ought to be in here.
5: Wife? He hasn't got a wife.
0: Are you sure?
5: Look, I know who's with his show and who isn't.
0: But he told me
5: Look,
0: that...
5: if you want to talk to him, you'd better go in there.
3: Stone? Mr. Stone?
0: I'm here. I'm right here.
3: Are we alone?
0: Yeah.
3: I haven't much time. Listen carefully. Don't let anything happen to Jane. They mustn't do anything to Jane.
0: Who, Rudy? Who would hurt Jane?
3: Kovacs. Mavlik. It's all true what I said. Jane imagined. It's all true. She thought we could get a farm. It would have been nice. Farm. Lose ourselves. But you don't... You can't. There's no hiding.
0: Easy. Now, take it easy.
3: They'll get her, Mr. Stone. And you must protect her.
0: I'll do what I can.
3: Kept it secret, our marriage, to protect her, but it was wrong. Wrong to dream. There are no secrets from Mavlik.
0: Rudy, what happened up there on the high wire? How did you fall?
3: My shoe. My... Shoe?
0: Rudy. Rudy. He was all through talking. His eyes, the only real part of his grotesque, chalk-white face, closed as I stood looking down at him. The whole thing seemed like a fantasy. It was weird and unreal. I felt like the ball in a pinball machine that's been bounced off every post without scoring. As I stepped back away from him, I saw the only thing that made sense. His shoe. The sole of it had been cut and stitched back, but off-center. This was no accident. This was murder. Yeah, the clown is dead. Long live the clown.

0: NBC is bringing you Night Beat, starring Frank Lovejoy as Randy Stone. As a civilian at home, what is your obligation to a soldier in a foxhole in Korea? Maybe you haven't considered that question. If you haven't, it's understandable. The foxhole in Korea is a pretty remote, after all, from your everyday life. And it wouldn't help if you were constantly worrying. But if you've stopped to consider it, the least we can do here at home in the States is to help keep America financially strong. 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And remember, today, defense bonds offer you more interest, a quicker return on your money. They're now even better. Invest more in defense bonds. And now back to Night Beat and Randy Stone.
1: A clown falls off a high wire and dies. This is a story. But not the story that pulled me to the circus. I was interested now in his wife. What had happened to the wife of Rudy Grish, the girl who had been so mortally afraid for him? Why hadn't she been there when he died? These were some of the things I tried to find out from Cassidy.
2: So Rudy had his shoe repaired. That doesn't prove anything. He was a tightwad. He never spent money on anything.
1: I have a feeling even a tightwad would spend money on his shoes if his life depended on them.
2: Hey, what are you reaching for, Stone? You think somebody in my show killed him?
1: Now, that's for the cops to figure out. What do you know about Rudy Grish?
2: Well, not much. He was a good performer.
1: How'd he happen to come with you?
2: He was in this country on a visa. He was anxious to work, so I hired him. I got him cheap.
1: When he was on the road, you ever notice anything suspicious about him? Did he meet people on the outside? Did he leave the circus a lot?
2: Now, look, I've got my hands full pushing this pile of canvas around the country without worrying where my performers go.
1: His wife claims that he was a communist spy.
2: That's crazy. That's absolutely nuts. He didn't have a wife.
1: Well, he said different. How about a tall, blonde girl named Jane? Used to be an aerialist.
2: Jenny?
1: Yeah.
2: Well, she's not married. Oh, Rudy was nice to her, but then we all were. She took a bad fall last year, hit her head. Has never been the same since. We keep her around here because we're sorry for her.
1: Well, where is she now? Where can I find her?
2: And you might try the wardrobe tent. That's where she works.
1: But she wasn't at the wardrobe tent. I checked all over the lot. I couldn't find her anywhere. The circus grounds were almost deserted. The crowds were gone. The performers had disappeared into that world of tents and trailers that belongs exclusively to them. Everything was battened down except the shooting gallery. As I passed by it, one man was putting out the lights and racking up the guns. The man who had reminded Rudy of his entrance cue, Kovacs.
3: Do not move. Stand where you are.
1: I could barely see him in the dim light, but what I saw made me do exactly as he ordered. He had a rifle trained on me.
3: Come over here. Closer.
4: No, don't put your hands in your pockets. Put them on the counter. That's fine.
1: What do you want?
4: I understand you're looking for Mrs. Grish.
1: Yeah.
4: I will take you to her.
1: Well, never mind that. Just tell me where she is.
4: You seem to misunderstand, Mr. Stone. I said I will take you to her.
1: He backed away from me. He racked the rifle. But as quickly as he put it away, another gun appeared in his hand. A Luger.
4: If you make any attempt to run, to get away, to scream, I will kill you. Now, walk straight ahead of me down Midway to that car parked on the corner.
1: He came out of the booth with his top coat draped over the hand that held the gun. There was something European about the cut of his suit, but other than that and his accent, it was like any other hood, frightening with a gun in his hand.
4: No, no, you drive.
1: Well, why don't you drive? Or don't you know how to handle an American car?
4: There is no need to be insolent. Get in. Drive. I will tell you where to go.
1: I thought I knew Chicago, but so did my friend with the Luger. He gave the directions, and I followed them. North on Lakeshore Drive, left on Randolph, down Michigan, over to State Street, and back to Michigan. We didn't cover much territory. Actually, we kept circling around the same area. Pretty soon he got tired of it, or else he felt safe. We drove back the way we'd come, past Grant Park, Shedd Aquarium, Soldiers Field. And there, at the far end of the circus encampment, out of hearing of any other trailers, we stopped at a luxury house trailer parked on the lakefront. He got out of the car, held the door open for me, and we walked to the trailer steps.
4: Go on. Open the door. Now step inside.
5: Mr. Stone! Mr. Stone!
1: It was Mrs. Jane Grish. I recognized her from the clothes she wore. Would have been hard to recognize her from her face. It had been beaten almost beyond recognition. She was huddled in the corner, sobbing. And seated comfortably on the couch, smoking a cigarette, was an overly handsome, blonde young man.
2: Come in, come in. Close the door, Kovacs. Well, Mr. Stone, it was nice of you to come with Kovacs. But then, Kovacs has always been inordinately persuasive.
1: From the looks of Mrs. Grish's face, I'd say that you were pretty persuasive yourself.
2: I have that reputation.
1: You wouldn't be Maverick, would you?
2: Oh, you have heard of me, eh? This I do not like.
4: Maverick, he knows about the shoe.
2: Your situation becomes more and more unfortunate, Mr. Stone. But you are just in time for what you Americans call the second show. Mrs. Grish, where is the information that your husband has collected for us?
5: I don't know. I told you, I don't know.
2: You're lying, Mrs.
5: But
2: Grish.
5: I don't know. I don't know anything.
2: You do know.
5: I don't even know what you're talking about.
2: Then let me refresh your memory. Rudy Grish was sent here for a very definite purpose. To correlate information from our scattered agents all over the country and to pass this information on to us. And he did his job well until he married you. That was his mistake.
5: No, you made the mistake. It wasn't me. I didn't change his mind. It was being able to go from state to state without showing papers, to do what he wanted without asking permission. For the first time in his life, think for himself.
2: All right. If you won't cooperate, we go back to the first way.
1: Leave her alone.
2: Kovacs, hold him.
1: You stupid, let go of me.
2: Don't be so impatient, Mr. Stone. Your turn is next. Scream, scream all you want. No one will hear.
5: Please, please. I'll tell you anything. If you promise, leave Rudy alone.
2: Of course we will, my dear. Where is the information?
1: Don't sell out, Mrs. Grish. It's too late. Rudy's dead.
5: Dead.
2: Shut up.
5: You shouldn't have killed him. Now you'll never find out because I don't know. No one knew but Rudy. Rudy.
4: He was with Rudy when he died. Maybe he told him.
2: Excellent, Kovacs. Well, Mr. Stone, aren't you frightened?
1: Of what? Thugs like you? Don't get me wrong, I'm no hero, but I cut my teeth on your caliber. This is Chicago, remember?
2: Yes. Yes, I've seen your gangster movies. Effective, but blunt. Very blunt indeed. You will see we are going to give you a night you won't forget.
1: I'm sure I can depend on it.
2: Oh, yes. Yes, you can depend on it. Like you can depend on our one day liberating your people, too, from your antiquated ideals.
1: If it weren't so ironic, it'd be funny.
2: It amuses you?
1: No, not that. I'm just thinking about a guy I know named Louis Martel, whose biggest worry in life is that some other gang might take over one little neighborhood in Chicago.
2: When we take over, it will be definite, conclusive. It will be everything.
1: Well, this you'll have to prove.
6: Don't worry, Stone. They'll never make it.
1: The Marines had landed. It was the right entrance, but the wrong character. Louis Martel standing in the doorway with an automatic in his hand. Why?
6: So you're the guys that are going to take over, huh?
2: Pull back.
6: No, you don't, sweetheart. That's what happens to guys that try to muscle in. Now, you, Stone, you're quite a cute character. Thought you'd check me, huh? Trying to lose me at the circus while you make contact with these out-of-town punks.
1: You got it all wrong, Louis.
6: Yeah, sure. Now, the point is, what am I going to do about you? And the dame.
1: Louis, behind you. Look out.
6: Won't work, Stone.
1: Kovac's going to shoot.
6: That's as old as...
7: dirty rat. In the back.

0: A great international story. I believed it. I bought it. But I couldn't print it because I couldn't prove it. The cops? They pegged it for a gang killing, and you couldn't blame them. That's how it looked. Three dead hoodlums. I told them the blonde man was Mavlik. They thought it was plausible and interesting. But his identification read, Herman Kennedy, Pittsburgh. They almost believed me when Mrs. Grish backed me up. That is, until they checked and found out that she'd had a bad fall and hadn't been the same since. Oh, they were nice about it. They told me to come back if I ever got any proof. Fat chance. But there is one interesting slant to the whole case. Louis Martel, gangster, killer. Yet, although he never got to know it, in life's crazy way, he was the right guy in the right place at the right time. And for a brief moment, became a hero. Copy, boy.
1: Night Beat, starring Frank Lovejoy, is produced and directed by Warren Lewis. Tonight's transcribed story was written by John and Gwen Bagney with music by Robert Armbruster. Featured in tonight's cast were Georgia Ellis, Bill Conrad, Ben Wright, Sidney Miller, and Lou Merrill. Don Rickles speaking. 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

0: I am the Whistler, and I know many things, for I walk by night. 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Yes, I know the nameless terrors of which they dare not speak.
1: Yes, friends, it's time for The Whistler. 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And now, The Whistler's strange story. The Brass Ring.
0: Babe stood out on the platform in front of the sideshow tent while Duke made his pitch, smiling her best professional smile at the sea of faces below her, reserving a personal, intimate wink for the tall, gray-haired man with a carnation in his buttonhole. Babe was an intelligent girl, and the man with the carnation had money. She could smell it a mile off. And it didn't hurt to be nice to the customers, especially the ones with money, like dapper middle-aged Mr. Bundy, staring up at her from the crowd with stars in his eyes.
2: Here, step right up close. It's the most sensational, most stupendous, most gigantic show in the carnival. Wait till you hear. Oh, wait till you see. You can't miss it. You just won't miss it. Why, it's so hot you'll just melt away. I said melt away. Hey, babe.
3: Yeah, Duke?
2: He's here again.
3: Yeah, I see him.
2: Mr. Finn. $5 for a ticket and keep the change.
3: Great guy, Duke. Great guy. You know something?
2: What?
3: Mr. Finn's name is Bundy, and I'm gonna marry him.
2: What are you talking...
3: Take it easy. Come on with the pitch.
2: You're crazy, babe.
3: Then get on with the
2: pitch. Babe, you don't know what you're talking
3: about. Did you hear what I said? You'll lose the crowd. They're drifting
2: off. Okay. This way, folks. What a dance she does. What a dance. You have never seen anything so colossal, so stupendous, right from the top of that gorgeous blonde head to the tips of her toes. Oh, she's hot. She's on fire. She's burning down. That's enough, boys. That's more than enough for some of them. Step right up. Step right over here and have your money ready. 2 bits. Only 2 bits. The fourth part of a dollar. Come on, folks. Give them room. Give them room.
4: Here you are.
2: Oh, $5 again.
4: Yes. You can...
2: Keep the change. Thanks, Mr. Bundy.
4: Oh, Miss Logan has told you.
2: Yeah, she told me. Sucker.
4: Mr. Bundy.
3: Oh, just a minute. There we are. Nice and respectable. Oh, hello, Mr. Bundy.
4: Good evening, Georgette.
3: No, not at all, Mr. Bundy. Come on in.
4: I don't want to intrude.
3: Forget it. I got lots of time.
5: Hey.
3: What's the matter with you?
5: We're ready to go. You better get on a move on.
3: Stall them off. I'm busy.
5: They're going in right now.
3: Did you hear me, Duke? I said stall them off.
5: Okay, babe. Anything you say.
3: You know how the customers are, Mr. Bundy. Get a little over-anxious once in a while.
4: I shouldn't wonder. Your dance is very good.
3: Oh, you like it, huh?
4: I haven't missed a night in 3 weeks.
3: Well, maybe I ain't good enough for the Ritz Plaza, but I give them their money's worth.
4: You certainly do.
3: Oh, well, I don't quite know how to take that, Mr. Bundy.
4: See here, Georgette. Must you always call me Mr. Bundy?
3: Well, after all...
4: Charles. Make it Charles, will you?
3: All right, Charles.
4: Why do you think I've come here night after night for 3 weeks?
3: Oh, I guess maybe you'd like me a little.
4: They all like you, Georgette. All of those people out there.
3: Well, Charles, I can't help it if they're...
4: I know. Trouble is, I don't want it that way.
3: What do you mean, Charles?
4: Quite simple. I don't want to share you with anyone else.
3: Oh?
4: In plain words, Georgette, I want you to marry me.
3: Gee, Mr. Bundy. I mean, Charles, I...
4: Why, I don't blame you for being surprised. You see, I was rather surprised myself.
3: Oh, gee, got to think it over. You know, a girl can't go into this, I mean, tie up her whole life like that without looking at all sides to it.
4: Of course, Georgette.
3: You know, I got a career here, my whole future.
4: You don't need to worry about your future. I'll take care of that.
3: But how?
4: I have more money than I could possibly spend, Georgette.
3: Well, gee, you can't blame me if I'm a little cagey, Charles. There are so many fellas. And...
4: Oh, I'll make it legal if you want. I'll get a lawyer and have an agreement drawn.
3: Oh, will you, Charles? Will you?
5: Babe, I told you that wait.
3: Just a minute, Duke.
5: Just a minute, nothing. They're going to tear the house down if I stall them any longer.
3: No, I'm sorry, Charles. I got to do my show.
4: What about it, Georgette?
3: Yes, Charles. Yes.
5: Marriage? With that old goat? Never heard anything so crazy in my life.
3: Like I told you, Duke, it's none of your business.
5: It's a sellout, that's what it is. Money's important, sure. I stand out there in the midway 7 nights a week, busting my lungs out. I hustled props, sold peanuts when I didn't have it. But I wouldn't...
3: What wouldn't you do, Duke?
5: I wouldn't sell out, babe.
3: You got money on your mind right now, haven't you?
5: What do you mean?
3: You're through without me. That's all washed up. That's what's on your mind, ain't it? Not the sellout. It's what am I going to sell when the babe's gone.
5: Shut up.
3: I'll say what I want.
5: The brass ring, ain't it? You've been on the merry-go-round for 6 or 8 years, and you finally grab hold of the brass ring. A sucker. At last, you got yourself a sucker.
3: Why, you're mad, ain't you, dear? I've never seen you look like that. Why, sure. That's it, ain't it? You're in love with me, and you're jealous.
5: Past tense, baby. Not now. Not anymore.
3: Too bad, Duke. My heart belongs to Bundy.
5: If you're ever in a shipwreck, give me a buzz, will you, babe? I'll toss you an anchor.
1: With the prologue of The Brass Ring, the Signal Oil Company brings you another strange tale by The Whistler. If you've lived out west any length of time, you know that Signal gasoline is famous as the go-farther gasoline. And if you've noticed Signal's recent magazine, newspaper, and billboard advertising, you know that you now go farther than ever with today's Signal gasoline. Well, what does this all mean to you? Economy, yes. But even more than that, it means extra performance from your car. For in gasoline, it takes extra quality to go farther. Now, let me make that point clear. When science employed the modern magic of catalytic cracking to put amazing new power into today's Signal gasoline, they naturally gave you quicker starting, faster pickup, and quieter, higher anti-knock. And it's because of this, because Signal's increased power helps your motor perform more efficiently, that you now go farther than ever with Signal gasoline. That's why Signal says, look to your speedometer for the best proof of gasoline quality. It takes extra quality to go farther. Good reason why so many wise drivers are switching to Signal, the famous go farther gasoline. Now, back to The Whistler.

0: So you grabbed the brass ring, didn't you, babe? And Mr. Bundy came through nobly with the legal arrangements. Something about the marriage of 6 months in Connecticut as Mrs. Bundy to demonstrate good faith. Of your freedom to do what you please after that. With a solid feeling that the money set up for you in trust by Mr. Bundy will be all yours in the event of his death. That's all, babe. 6 tedious months with Mr. Bundy. Of course, it seemed like 6 years, but it had to come to an end sometime.
1: I can't keep you.
2: Georgia?
1: Don't bother me. I'm busy packing.
2: What do you mean, packing? We're going to the Williamsons, darling. Just for the day. There's no packing to be done.
1: You're going to the Williamsons, Charles, not me. Now go away, run. I'm busy.
2: Well, where are you going?
1: You didn't really think it would work, did you, Charles?
2: What wouldn't work?
1: I came through with my end of the bargain. 6 months. I don't want any more. Why, kid yourself. I'm not Mrs. Charles Bundy. It just ain't there. I'm Babe Logan, remember?
2: You haven't given it a try.
1: Oh, what do you think I've been doing for 6 months? Twiddling my thumbs?
2: Oh, now, you've got to be reasonable, Georgette. It takes time.
1: That's the trouble. Time. It's precious. You got to be careful with it. If you're not, you wake up some morning and find yourself pushing 40 and out of a job. That's why I'm going back.
2: Where are you going? Tell me.
1: Back to the drafty tents, the smell of damp sawdust, catcalls, wolf whistles.
2: Oh, you're not serious.
1: Just try and stop me, Charles. Try.
2: I won't let you. They'll laugh at me. They'll all laugh at me.
1: With your dough, let them. Oh, listen, Charles, I don't want to hurt you, honest. I want to let you down easy. I'm not Connecticut, and I never will be. I'm a carnival girl. I belong there in a sideshow with a guy like Duke to make the pitch for me, see? Now beat it, will you? I got to pack.
2: It'll work, Georgette. Really, it will. You've got to give me another chance.
1: I said I'm going.
2: All right, then. I'm going with you.
1: Huh?
2: Oh, you'll get tired of it after a few days. You're different now.
1: Look, Charles.
2: I'm not going to let you walk out of my life, Georgette. I'll do just what I did before.
1: What do you mean?
2: I want you near me, that's all. You'll change your mind. And I won't get in your way. I'll just stand around and be there. Just like before.

0: try that, Duke? The guy just won't listen to me. I tell him over and over again.
1: And he's still out there, night after night, looking up at you with that earnest face of his. Ah, the poor sucker.
0: I don't know that I like that, Craig.
1: Don't hand me that baby. You took him for a ride. Now that you got that paper in your safe deposit box, you're...
0: What, Duke?
1: You don't care what happens to him.
0: Well, you don't have to make it worse. You don't have to keep letting him into the show.
1: Why not? Pays his dough. $5. And keep the change.
0: Ah, it gives me the creeps. Every show, there he is in the first row, waiting for me at the door when I go home.
1: I guess you'll have to figure that one out for yourself.
0: Maybe I will.
2: Yes, there were strings on that brass ring, weren't there, babe? It's not quite as easy to drop Mr. Bundy as it was to pick him up. And all you have to do is look into those earnest, pleading eyes of his to realize it'll go on as long as he lives. Night after night, day after day, as long as he lives. You wish there were some other way, don't you, babe? It'll be a shame to have to kill him. It comes to a climax on Monday night as you leave by the stage entrance after your 9 o'clock show. He's there waiting for you as usual. And it's right then that you decide it can't go on any longer.

0: Well, we'll see about that. Are you game?
1: All right, Charles. I'm game.
0: Here we are.
1: No, let's take the last seat, huh? I feel better if I can see people ahead of me.
0: Still nervous, huh? Come on. Here's the last seat.
1: Oh, better take your hat off, Charles.
2: Yeah. Keep your safety belt buckled, please.
0: Yes, now.
2: Hold your hats. Keep your safety belt buckled, please.
3: Here we go.
0: Well, we're off.
3: I don't know whether I'm going to like this or not.
1: Look at that
0: hill ahead. George, I feel like a kid again.
1: Is your safety belt hitched?
0: Sure. Look down there.
1: No, thanks. I got scared.
0: Go ahead.
1: No, I don't want
0: to. Hold on. Here we go.
1: Yeah, only your stomach stays back at the ticket office. I used to go around with a guy who was awfully foolhardy. You know what he used to do?
0: Can't imagine. What?
1: Well, he used to unhitch the belt and stand up right at the top of the hill, just before you go down.
0: Oh, what's so unusual about that?
1: Well, awful dangerous, don't you think? See what I mean?
0: I don't think it's so dangerous. What?
1: Oh, don't be a fool, Charles. He was young. Well, he could do anything.
0: I still think I'm an old fogey, huh? Well, watch this. There goes the belt.
1: Charles, we're almost at the top. Get down.
0: Get stuff. How's this?
1: Charles, my hat.
0: Where?
1: Over the side. Grab it.
0: Look out. No, don't push me. Don't push me.
1: Oh, he fell off.
4: All right, Mrs. Bundy, all right. So it was an accident. It was just a mighty peculiar accident, that's all.
1: Listen, you dumb flatfoot. I gave you the straight stuff. And if you think you can sit back and make a lot of nasty...
4: Sit down, babe.
1: That goes for you, too,
4: I
1: Drew.
4: Said sit down.
1: Okay, I'll sit down. But I'm not going to take any
4: just
1: more...
4: Just a minute, babe. Sorry, Sergeant. The dame's a little high-strung. Quite a jolt, you know, losing her only husband that way.
5: Yeah. I guess it was.
1: You can skip all that stuff about peculiar accidents.
4: I'm sorry, Mrs. Bundy. That's the way it's going on the record. Peculiar that the money goes to you on your husband's death. Peculiar that he decided to take you on the roller coaster the first time he'd been on one in 20 years. Peculiar you picked the last seat. Peculiar his safety belt happened to be unbuckled.
1: All right. So what?
4: So we leave it there. No proof. Nothing else we can do. By the way, the passenger three seats ahead of you happened to turn around just as you hit the top of the hill.
1: What do you mean?
4: He saw your husband a second after he fell.
1: Oh.
4: Too bad he didn't turn around a second sooner. That's all, Mrs. Bundy. You can go.
6: So it's over now. All over. Mr. Bundy is gone for good, and the brass ring is yours to keep. You ought to be able to relax now, get back in the swing. Work 10 shows a day to pass the time until the probate is complete and the money arrives. Yes, it's smarter to keep right on working as if nothing had happened. No use exciting any more suspicion, is there, babe? You can't decide whether or not it's imagination, but it seems as if they all suspect you. Your friends along the midway are noticeably cooler, more distant since the accident. But it doesn't matter now. The brass ring is yours. You can tell them all where to get off. Then you suddenly realize it isn't over after all. 2 weeks later, just before the 9 o'clock show, Duke comes into your dressing room.
1: Yeah?
5: Duke.
1: Oh, I ought to be flattered, I guess. What's the matter? We pals again?
5: Take it off, babe.
1: Take what off?
5: The chip on your shoulder. I ain't looking for a fight.
1: Ah, you're smart. Ain't easy for a broken-down vaudeville ham to find a job these days. And in a couple of weeks, you might be working for me.
5: Wonderful.
1: What's so funny?
5: Don't look now, baby, but your conscience is showing.
1: Why, you...
5: Listen, sweetheart, don't blow up on me. I'm the only friend you got left.
1: Ah, you're just like all the rest of them, you and your
5: smart... Forget it, will you? Maybe it was an accident, maybe it wasn't. I'm still working the show, ain't I?
1: What do you want? What'd you come here for?
5: I got something that might interest you, kid. There was a guy out there the last show. Looks like he's going to take up where Mr. Bundy left off.
1: What do you mean?
5: Can't figure it out.

0: Pays $5 for a ticket and tells me to keep the change. Sat in the same seat Bundy had.
1: What is it? What's he want?
0: I don't know. Thought maybe you might. Oh, by the way, the guy's out there now waiting for the next show. That's all, babe. Just thought I'd drop by and give you something to think about.
2: You see him there when you go on for the next show, sitting in the same front row seat Mr. Bundy used to occupy. And you wish Duke hadn't said anything about it. You might not have noticed him for a while, anyway. He's much younger and almost good-looking. But he never smiles. Just sits there as you go through your dance, never applauding or whistling like the others. Just sitting there, watching, watching. He's there the next day and the next. The same cold stare, the same expression. You try and ignore it, but it just won't work, will it, babe? You have a pretty good idea why he's there, and you know there'll be a showdown sooner or later. It might as well be now.

0: Hey, you down there.
1: Me?
0: Yeah, you. Come here a minute.
1: Okay.
0: This way. Now, who are you, mister?
1: My name's Woody.
0: You're a cop, ain't you?
1: What makes you think I'm a cop?
0: You've been in that same seat 6 days in a row now. 5 shows a day. That makes 30 times you've seen the show, right?
1: I like the act.
0: Nobody likes it that much, mister.
1: I'm satisfied.
0: I'm not. Get it?
1: No.
0: It's easy. I don't want to look down at that seat and see the great stone face anymore.
1: I know a good way to get rid of me.
0: Yeah?
1: Go for a ride on the roller coaster?
0: What? That's a pretty stupid approach, even for a flatfoot. Didn't you see the report, officer? Did you look it up in the files? Accident, it says. Big black letters, accident. Now get out of here, you...
1: Wait a minute, babe.
2: Hey, keep it down, will you, everybody outside? Oh, it's you.
0: Get him out of here, Duke.
2: What's the matter, pal?
1: Lady wants to get rid of me. Told her I'd be happy to leave forever if she'd do me a little favor.
2: Yeah? What's that?
1: Take a ride with me on the roller coaster?
2: Oh? That what made you blow up, babe?
0: Get rid of him. I don't want to see him anymore, understand?
2: Why don't you want to take a ride in the roller coaster, babe?
0: You think so, too, don't you? You think I killed him.
2: What are you blowing up for if you didn't? What's there about the roller coaster? Get you down.
0: So. All right, Mr. Detective. I'll show you. Come by after the last show tonight, and we'll take your ride.
3: Next car loading, how many, please?
1: I'll take them all. My girl and I want to be alone this trip.
3: I get it. It'll be $4.
0: Well, is that a big enough drop for you?
1: Oh, so-so. That's a big one up ahead.
0: Yeah.
1: That means along about here is where you unhitched his safety belt.
0: Skip it, will you? That won't get you anywhere.
1: Right about here, wasn't it, babe? Right here?
0: He did it himself, I tell you. He was showing off.
1: You killed him.
0: I didn't kill him. He stood up and he tripped.
1: He didn't trip. You pushed him.
0: Oh, you stupid dope. You thought this would make me talk. I thought there was more brains in the police force than... Oh, wait a minute. You can't slap me.
1: The police have nothing to do with this, babe. Charles Bundy was my father.
0: He never said anything about...
1: It doesn't matter if you talk or not, babe. I'm not depending on the law anymore. You see, I'm going to kill you.
0: Take your hands off me.
1: Safety belt. There.
0: No. No, you can't.
1: Sometimes
0: can't.
1: The law doesn't work, babe. Sometimes a man has to take things in his own hands.
0: I said let go of
1: you
0: me.
1: You cheap, chiseling tramp. You wanted his money, didn't you? You had that in the back of your mind right from the first.
0: Listen to me, Woody, please.
1: You're going over, babe. Just the way he did.
0: Oh, no.
1: You're through, babe.
0: No.
1: You're...
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3: So the career of Babe Logan, carnival dancer, came to an end. It was a sensational ending, of course. Barkers, pitchmen, performers, all of her colleagues gathered around the broken body lying among the timber supports, all talking at once, not in guarded whispers anymore, but openly, of the suspicion, the terrible doubt that hung over the Midway like a cloud after the first accident a few weeks before. And after the second accident, Duke had to change his pitch a little. Not much, just a little.
2: Until you've seen her do that dance. What a dance, folks, what a dance. Just like the one with the seven veils. Only this little lady throws away six of them before she starts. Yes, she starts right in with number seven. You gotta see Millie, folks. Millie, the girl with a million thrills. Step right up, folks, right.
3: Yes, now that Babe was gone, there was a new attraction in Duke's tent. An ambitious young redhead named Millie. And at that very moment, a few blocks away at police headquarters, Sergeant Case had changed his approach, too.
6: There's no use going over it all again. We've been through it before.
0: But it was an accident. He tried to push me. He slipped. I was the one who was supposed to go out of that roller coaster.
6: Sure. You were supposed to go out, but you didn't. He fell, just like his father did 2 months ago. Both of them accidents, huh?
0: Can I help that? It was an accident.
6: Maybe. Maybe they were, Babe, but you don't really think a jury is going to believe that, do you?
0: No. No, I guess you're right. They'd never believe me now.

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0: 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This episode of The Whistler originally aired Sunday, September 16th, 1951, 75 years ago today. Its title, A Matter of Patience.
1: And now stay tuned for the mystery program that is unique among all mystery programs. Because even when you know who is guilty, you always receive a startling surprise at the final curtain. In the Signal Oil program, The Whistler.

0: I am the Whistler, and I know many things, for I walk by night. I know many strange tales hidden in the hearts of men and women who have stepped into the shadows. Yes, I know the nameless terrors of which they dare not speak.
1: And now for the Signal Oil Company, the Whistler's strange story, A Matter of Patience.
0: When the big car swung in the drive, the front door to the house was already open. A woman on the front porch waiting to speak to John Granger as he stepped from the car and started up the porch steps. It was the housekeeper, and she was very excited, upset. John Granger could tell it even before she spoke. And he also knew that her excitement concerned his wife, Lillian.
2: Mr. Granger! Oh, I'm so glad you're home.
3: What is it, Mrs. Alberts? What's wrong? Is
2: Mrs. Granger, yes. There's been an accident. She cut her wrist. Dr. Phillips is with her now upstairs.
3: Well, I'll go right up.
2: Oh, dear, oh, dear.
3: Oh, here's the doctor.
4: Oh, it's all right, Mrs. Alberts. Nothing to get excited about.
5: Oh, hello, Granger.
3: Is Lillian all right?
4: Yes, yes. Scarcely a scratch. I've given her a sedative.
3: Well, can I do anything?
4: No. However, I'd like to talk to you a moment
3: excuse us, Mrs. Alberts.
2: Certainly. Call if you need me, Mr. Granger. And good night.
4: Good night.
3: Well, Doctor?
4: And I'll come straight to the point, Granger. Your father-in-law asked me to talk to you. Frankly, DJ is very worried about his daughter.
3: I see. Then you don't think Lillian cut her wrist accidentally?
4: She says it was an accident.
3: But you don't believe it.
4: Well, she's been upset lately over the diet I put her on. Seems to have an abnormal craving for sweets. They're bad for her.
3: Yes, I know.
4: Now, furthermore, I'm going to have to make her diet even more strict. No sweets of any kind.
3: That won't be easy with Lillian.
4: You're right. She should have a hobby of some kind, Granger. Get her mind off herself. I was wondering, as a girl, she used to like photography.
3: Oh, yes. You think she should get interested in it again?
4: Well, I think it would help greatly.
3: Well, I'll certainly do what I can, Doctor. I mean in seeing that she adheres to the diet and help her get started on her hobby.
0: But you know all about Lillian, don't you, John? You're certain it was an accident, the way she cut her wrist. But the others believe she actually tried to take her life. In these past years, there have been times when you've wished she would, haven't you? You felt that she's nagged, held you down. And you've had a far different marriage than the one you planned. Particularly since learning that your wife, Lillian, had no money in her own name. That her father holds everything in a tight rein. The partnership in Dawson and Company. Which you expected, but haven't received. But somehow now you believe you can remedy the situation. And that's why you're not at all alarmed the next morning when your father-in-law calls you into his office.
6: I've just talked to Dr. Phillips on the phone, John.
3: Yes, DJ?
6: Yes. Yes, and I've been talking to a few other people, too. Just how long has Eloise Tracy been your secretary?
3: Oh, a couple of months, I'd say.
6: Mm-hmm. And in the last 2 months, you've scarcely spent one evening at home.
3: Well, I've had a lot of overtime work to do.
6: Where? In nightclubs? You and Eloise have been seen in every club on the Sunset Strip.
3: Just dropping in for a bite to eat after work.
6: Well, I'll put a stop to that. Now, I'm not going to fire Eloise. It probably isn't her fault. But I'll exchange secretaries with you for the present. You can have Miss Summers.
3: Miss Summers? Well, she's been your private secretary for years. You couldn't get along without her.
6: Perhaps not. But I'd make any sacrifice for my daughter's happiness. Now, do you realize that if this came to Lillian's attention, it would kill her?
3: I'm not so sure about that.
6: Well, I am. Lillian is a sensitive girl.
3: That's a matter of opinion, DJ.
6: Oh, she loves you devotedly. You're her whole life. Can't you see if anything happened to your marriage that Lillian might take the most desperate steps? Well, she'd stop at nothing.
3: Has it ever occurred to you, DJ, that I might want to leave Lillian?
6: What? I won't stand for it, you hear? I won't stand for it.
3: Oh, now take it easy, DJ. Maybe we can come to terms.
6: What do you mean, terms?
3: I mean, make me a partner in the firm. And I'll agree to stay with Lillian. Anything you say.
6: A partner? Why, this is practically blackmail.
3: Yes, isn't it?
6: I see. So our cards are on the table. All right. You will be a partner in the firm. However, The stock that I transfer will be placed in Lillian's name. A deal, John?
3: A hard bargain, DJ. But a deal. Yes.
0: It isn't exactly what you wanted, is it, John? But you feel certain that things will work out. You manage to have a few words with Eloise. Tell her that you can't see so much of each other for a while, at least not in public. Then you leave the office early and go home. You find Mrs. Alberts in the kitchen. Question her about the whereabouts of Lillian.
3: Where did you say, Mrs. Alberts? In the tool shed?
2: Yes. Isn't it wonderful, Mr. Granger? She's directing the carpenters. They're making the shed into a studio for Mrs. Granger's photography.
3: Oh, yes, I see.
2: Yes, a dark room and everything. Oh, Mr. Granger, you don't know how happy it makes me to see Mrs. Granger taking a real interest in something again.
3: Yes, yes, it's fine, Mrs. Alberts. I'd better go out and see what's going on.
5: That's all we can do today, Mrs. Granger.
3: Hello, Lillian. Men just finishing up, I see.
7: Yes, they've been working so hard all day, they've really earned the rest.
5: Good night, Mrs. Granger.
7: Good night, Fred. They're so nice. Oh, Father called me. Just think of you becoming a partner in Father's firm.
3: Your father's a very fine man, Lillian. He's very good to us. But you are actually the partner.
7: Doesn't matter. As long as we're married, everything's for both of us, John.
3: Yes.
7: I've always felt that you and Father didn't like each other too much.
3: Well, of course we do. How can we help it? When we both have your best interests at heart.
7: I wish I could really believe that. Sometimes I've doubted that you really loved me, John.
3: Oh, I'm sorry if I've seemed to neglect you, but it's been business. I've tried to make good in your father's firm by hard work. I've wanted to build a secure future for the two of us, of course.
7: And I'm going to try to do my part, then, by being more cheerful. I'm not going to let anything worry or depress me, and I'm going to work hard on my photography and... And I'm going to diet very strictly.
3: Oh, never mind that part. We can't let them bully you too much. We've had little secrets before. We'll simply have another.
7: I don't understand.
3: Well, here. Here, darling, I brought you these.
7: John, chocolates. My favorites, too.
3: Yes, dear. I know what a craving you have for sweets.

Tonight I'd like to have a little chat, especially with you motorists who buy most any brand of gasoline that happens to be convenient because you think gasoline is gasoline. You'd change your mind in a hurry if you'd spend some time around signal service stations, as I do, listening to comments of regular signal customers. You'd hear them telling about records they've kept, which prove the good mileage which has made Signal famous as the go-farther gasoline. You'd hear them bragging about their car's performance, its lively getaway, and the smooth, quiet way it walks up hills and high since they switched to Signal. What's more, there are now so many drivers like this who won't be satisfied with anything less than Signal. This summer has been by far the biggest summer in the entire history of Signal Oil Company. Well, friends, when a gasoline is increasing so in popularity, it seems to me you just naturally want to find out what it is about that gasoline which makes motorists prefer it. There's no better time to find out than with your very next tank full of gasoline. No better place to get it than at the very next Signal station you see.

0: Well, John, it's going differently than you'd hoped and planned for. But you decide to be patient. Wait your time. Also, you can count on Lillian to help make your freedom complete. Her desire for sweets is something that you can quietly take advantage of. Your little secret. You continue to see Eloise Tracy. Another secret. And something else over which you must exercise patience. But you manage to play your part well for Lillian's father. And one day, some weeks later, he again calls you into his office. This time for a more pleasant conversation.
1: Well, John, my boy, how do you like it?
2: Wow, a new letterhead. Dawson, Granger and Company. Oh, looks great, DJ.
1: Well, I like it myself, now that I'm used to the idea.
2: Well, thanks. Thanks, DJ.
1: Frankly, at first, I didn't feel that you were the man for Lillian. But I guess I was wrong. She seems very happy lately.
2: She's become very interested in her amateur photography. That was a good idea, Dr. Phillips had.
1: He's greatly encouraged. I talked to him on the phone yesterday. He's still concerned about her general health, however.
2: Oh, is that so? I think she's been sticking pretty close to the diet he gave her.
1: Yeah, as long as she's happy, that's all that matters.
2: You're so right, DJ.
1: Well, I wanted you to be the first to see the new stationery. Now I'll have Miss Hansen see that every department receives a supply.
2: Miss Hansen?
1: Yes, my new secretary. She started to work this morning.
2: But where's Eloise Tracy?
1: Eloise? She's gone. Has another job. I got it for her myself.
2: You did?
1: Yes, yes. You know, Eloise Tracy is too attractive to work in a business office. But I didn't want to fire her until I'd lined her up somewhere else.
2: Oh, that was decent of you, TJ.
1: I placed her with one of our biggest accounts. Ramirez, the coffee king.
2: Ramirez? But he's located in Brazil.
1: Yes, he wants an American secretary to take back with him. It's just the job for Eloise, don't you think? Give her a chance to travel and all that.
2: Yeah. Yeah, just the job.
0: The news strikes you like a blow in the face, doesn't it, John? Your father-in-law is more aware than you've realized, and more clever. He's arranged to put Eloise out of your reach for good. That's why you're trembling with rage as you leave Dawson's office. Check the files and learn that Ramirez is stopping at the Seneca Hotel on Wilshire. You leave immediately and drive out there. On your call to his suite on the house phone, Eloise answers. She protests to being busy and cannot see you at once. You're pacing the lobby restlessly when she finally steps out of the elevator looking pale and tense.
3: Don, you shouldn't have come here.
2: I've got to talk to you, Eloise. Dawson just told me everything. Where can we go to be alone?
3: I only have a few minutes, John. Mr. Ramirez is dictating.
2: Please, Eloise, sit down. Let's talk this over.
3: There's nothing to talk about, John. I've made up my mind. I'm doing what's best for both of us.
2: But you can't do it, Eloise. You can't go to Brazil. It's so far away.
3: That's why I'm going, John.
2: But you can get a job here in Los Angeles. I'll get you one.
3: No. No, that won't do.
2: Eloise, you have me. I can take care of you if necessary.
3: No, John. I thought it over carefully. You must make a clean break.
2: I can't live without you, Eloise. You know that.
3: Oh, yes, you can, John. You'll have a good life. Your partnership in the Dawson firm. Money, security.
2: But, Eloise, if I can't share it with you, what's the use?
3: Don't talk like that, John. You're not making it any easier for us.
2: Please, please listen to me, Eloise.
3: No. We've got to face facts, that's all. And I have to consider my own future. Mr. Ramirez will introduce me to people in South America and...
2: Well, they fixed it up very nicely between them, haven't they? Ramirez and Dawson.
3: John.
2: Can't you see? It's just DJ's trick to separate us.
3: John, you're married. I intend to be someday.
2: Oh, I see. The queen of a coffee plantation.
3: Oh.
2: And I with my nagging queen, Lillian.
3: Oh, there's no use being bitter. Please, I have to go back up.
2: When do you leave?
3: You sail in 2 weeks. Mr. Ramirez has business here that he must take care of first.
2: Then we'll see each other again.
3: No, John. I don't think so.
2: But Eloise...
3: We'll make it goodbye now. It's better this way. Goodbye, John. Think of me, won't you?
0: You're too upset to go back to the office, aren't you, John? You can't let DJ see you this way. And so you call the office, then drive on out to your home in the valley. On the way, you try to think things out. One thing is certain, you must not lose Eloise. She loves you, you know that. And by the time you reach the house, you've decided to talk to Lillian about a divorce. As you enter the living room, Mrs. Alberts, the housekeeper, calls out to you.
4: Mr. Granger?
2: Yes, Mrs. Alberts.
4: Oh, I've got to talk to you privately, sir. Now, while Mrs. Granger is busy out in her studio.
2: Oh, what's it about, Mrs. Alberts?
4: Well, it's about her, Mrs. Granger. I'm afraid something terrible is going to happen.
2: Now, please calm yourself, Mrs. Alberts. What are you talking about?
4: Oh, it's just awful. I thought everything was going along so well. Mrs. Granger's been cheerful and calm, but this afternoon, I found it.
2: You found what?
4: The bottle of poison. She's going to kill herself.
2: Well, that's ridiculous. She's been saying that for years.
4: No, it's true. I found the bottle in her room. It was marked poison. A hydro something. I can't remember the name.
2: Where is the bottle? Let me see it.
4: Well, that's just it. I can't. It's gone.
2: Gone?
4: Yes. I went to telephone you about it, but you weren't in your office. And then when I went back to get the poison, it was gone.
2: I see.
4: Yes.
2: Never mind, Mrs. Alberts. I'll take care of everything.
4: Oh, well, perhaps you could have a talk with Mrs. Granger. Hmm?
2: Yes, yes. But for now, please, just put the whole thing out of your mind.
4: Yes, sir.
0: This changes your plans, doesn't it, John? And suddenly you decide not to mention divorce to Lillian, not for the present. Because you might work things out another way. But you have made another decision. And later that night, after Lillian has gone to bed, you again talk to the old housekeeper.
4: A vacation, Mr. Granger? Oh, well, I hadn't thought of such a thing. Do you think it would be wise for me to leave Mrs. Granger just now?
2: Well, I'm going to take some time off from the office so I can be with her more, Mrs. Alberts.
4: Oh, now she'd like that, I'm sure.
2: Yes, I'm going to spend the next couple of weeks showing her a good time. We'll go on some little trips together, and she can take some film with that new 16-millimeter camera.
4: But what about the housework?
2: Oh, we'll manage. Lillian likes to cook, you know.
4: Oh, yes, she does. She always insists on making your desserts.
2: No, they're darn good desserts, too.
4: Yes, she has a secret recipe. Still, sir, I don't like to take a vacation just now.
2: Oh, now, it's all settled, Mrs. Alberts. Do you good.
4: Well, I would like to visit my sister in Ohio. Yes, I haven't seen her for years.
2: Well,
4: sir,
2: see her by all means. Mm. The trip will be a present from us.
4: Oh, thank you. Thank you, Mr. Granger. I'll give you my address. And if you need me, you just call. I'll come right back home.
0: With the housekeeper away, everything should work out beautifully, shouldn't it, John? In the days that follow Mrs. Albert's departure, you watch Lillian closely. She does seem nervous, even depressed. Still, you can't believe she actually intends taking her own life. But the important thing is what the others think, isn't it, John? Yes. And you can't wait too much longer now. Because in your few attempts to see Eloise Tracy, she refuses to talk to you. She'll soon leave for Brazil unless you change your plans. One evening, shortly before Mrs. Alberts is due to return, you and Lillian are finishing dinner.
3: How did you like the dessert, John?
2: Excellent as usual. Now, what is it, Lillian?
3: My secret recipe. You really do like it, don't you?
2: Oh, you bet I do. Well, aren't you having any?
3: No, I've had my sweets for today. The chocolates you put in my studio.
2: Oh, well, there are only a few. But, you know, you should stick to your diet.
3: To tell you the truth, John, I've stopped worrying about it. These last weeks have been wonderful. I've been very happy.
2: Well, I'm glad, Lillian.
3: Photography's very interesting, and I've all sorts of plans. And now for our trip tomorrow.
2: I'm sorry, Lillian. I'm afraid we'll have to postpone the trip. I've got to go to the office tomorrow.
3: Oh. Well, that's all right, dear. I have a lot I can do. I'll develop the film we took the other day. And then I can work on some redeveloping fluid. I've been intending to do that for some time. I bought the hydrocyanic acid several weeks ago.
0: You were right, weren't you, John? Lillian had no intention of taking her life. None at all. It was merely a foolish suspicion on the part of Mrs. Alberts. The acid was for her photography. And now you decide that you'll have to take matters in your own hands. It's an idea you've been toying with, isn't it? A simple, effective idea. With some of that poison acid injected into the chocolates that you put in Lillian's studio. It will fit in so perfectly with Mrs. Albert's suspicions when she testifies later that she found the poison in Lillian's room and feared a suicide try. That night after Lillian goes to bed, you take care of everything, carefully injecting the chocolates with the poison and putting them in the regular place in her studio. In the morning as you leave for the office, Lillian is in excellent spirits.
2: Well, I've got to go, dear. Sorry we had to cancel our trip today.
5: Oh, it doesn't matter. I have a full day planned. I'll be in the studio all day.
2: Well, don't work too hard.
5: I'll try not to. Oh, by the way, Mrs. Alberts is coming back this morning.
2: Oh? Today?
5: Yes.
2: Well, isn't that sooner than expected?
5: Well, I had a telegram from her a couple of days ago. I forgot to mention it.
2: I see. What time does a train get in?
5: At 10. She'll take a taxi from the station. She'll be here about 11.
2: 11.
5: I'm going to leave a note for her in the kitchen telling her I'll be out in the studio all day and not to disturb me.
2: Oh, well, that's a very good idea, Lillian. A very good idea.
0: The morning passes slowly at the office, doesn't it, John? You try to keep your mind on business, but it's out of the question as you wonder what's happening at home. Wonder if Mrs. Alberts arrived, if she saw Lillian's note. You toy with the papers on your desk, dictate a few uninspired letters. Finally, it's 12 o'clock, then 12:30, then 1. You decide to go out to lunch, but can scarcely eat. Then, as you return to the office, you meet your father-in-law in the reception room.
1: Ramirez called while you were out, John. It seems he wants to reword one of the clauses in our contract. Probably just a detail.
2: Ramirez? Oh, yes, he sails tomorrow, doesn't he?
1: Yes, in the morning. You better drive out to the Seneca Hotel right away.
2: Right away.
1: If it's anything important, give me a ring.

0: Louise.
1: Oh, John. John, I'm so glad you've come.
0: But I've called you so often, I've wanted to see you.
1: I know, but I thought... John, it's just no use. I'm not going to Brazil. I can't.
0: Oh, Louise, darling. Have you told Mr. Ramirez?
1: Not yet, he's out.
0: You mean he doesn't want to see me?
1: No, John. I just used the contract as an excuse to get you to come. I wanted to talk to you. To see how you felt. Oh, darling, are you sure I'm doing the right thing by staying here in town?
0: Yes, Eloise. I'm sure. Surer than I've ever been.

0: You go over matters in your mind as you drive back to the office, don't you, John? So that part at least is settled. Eloise will remain in town. But when you enter your own offices, you know that something is wrong, that they've received word. There's a strained atmosphere which you can almost feel. And the voice of the receptionist borders on hysteria as she tells you that Mr. Dawson wants to see you at once.
1: John, my boy, John.
2: Well, DJ, what's the matter?
1: I tried to reach you at the Seneca and you'd left.
2: Well, what is it? What's happened?
1: It's Lillian, John.
2: Lillian?
1: She's dead. Mrs. Albert's phone.
2: Lillian dead? I can't believe it.
1: It's true.
2: But why did she do it? She was in good spirits. I've tried.
1: Oh, it wasn't that. It was an accident.
2: An accident?
1: Yes, a fire. She was working in her studio. Mrs. Alberts happened to look out of the kitchen window and she saw smoke coming out of the studio.
2: But the fire, how could it have started?
1: Oh, cigarette, they believe. She must have fainted and dropped a cigarette on some film. She suffocated.
2: I simply can't believe it. Poor Lillian. And she was so happy. We were getting along so beautifully.
1: I won't forget that part of it, John. You've been wonderful. You kept your part of the bargain.
2: It wasn't just a bargain, DJ. Not anymore. We've been very happy these past weeks.
1: I won't forget it, I promise you. You'll stay on as my partner.
2: Whatever you wish, DJ.

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1: It's all over, isn't it, John? Your patience has been rewarded, hasn't it? And the extra good fortune of the fire hid all traces of the poison chocolates. With everyone completely convinced that Lillian died in the accidental burning of the little photography studio. You're certain that it happened another way, aren't you? Yes, that she became dizzy after taking the poison candy. Dizzy and unsteady. And that's why she dropped her cigarette from her shaking hand. But it doesn't matter now, does it, John? Even Lillian's father believes in you, intends a reward for your faithfulness to his daughter. And you know at last that you and Eloise will soon be together, and that you'll be able to afford all of the things both of you want. You're almost unable to hide the inner joy you feel as Mrs. Alberts comes in.
2: Shall I take the train, Mr. Granger? Why, you've scarcely eaten anything.
3: I know, Mrs. Alberts. I'm sorry.
2: Oh, but you must keep up your strength, sir.
3: Well, yes, yes, I suppose so.
2: Yes. Anyway, you did eat most of your dessert. That would have pleased Mrs. Granger.
3: Yes, perhaps it would.
2: She always enjoyed seeing you eat her secret recipe. Probably because she couldn't eat any sweets herself.
3: Mm-hmm. I often felt guilty about it.
2: I can just see her now, melting that candy.
3: Melting candy? What candy?
2: Why, the chocolates you put in her studio for. She never touched a bite of them, sir.
3: What?
2: Well, she didn't want to hurt your feelings. She always melted your chocolates down and made them into your dessert.
3: My dessert?
2: Yes. Another of her secret recipes, poor dear. Why, one of the last things she did this very afternoon was to bring in the candy and make that dessert you just finished eating.

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1: 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Its title, The Kettler Method.
2: Will you give a few seconds of your time to help win this war? Then listen. At Stalingrad the other day, a Nazi tank unit attacked a corps of Russian soldiers. The Russians tried to stop the tanks and fought until their guns were silenced. Then did they surrender? Did they retreat? No. 18 of them rushed forward with bombs in their hands, got under the tanks, and blew them up. They gave their lives for their country. 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

Tonight's story deals with a remote and dangerous house and a terrifying thing that happened there because the rain went on for days and days. It deals with a surgeon and a girl, a giant, and a young man who took a long chance. And over them all, the moan of the night wind and the ceaseless roar of the storm. 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

0: days of rain they've been. Ceaseless, teeming, pouring with a steady, relentless rhythm. 4 solid days. The fields around Culston had been turned into huge puddles that reflected the heavy, swollen sky. And Dr. Morrissey was stirred by a deep anxiety. He stood beside a window in his sanitarium, which rose high on a lonely hill, a few miles from the little town of Culston, and stared into the jagged, spraying screen of rain. It was just 3 o'clock. 3 o'clock of an afternoon he would long remember. He was on the point of sending for Caffrey, the ward attendant, when the door opened, and Caffrey came in, pale, disturbed.
1: Dr. Morrissey.
2: Is there anything wrong, Caffrey?
1: I don't know. There's a feeling down in the ward.
2: Feeling?
1: This rain's going on too long.
2: The patient's getting uneasy?
1: They're bound to, ain't they? If a guy with good nerves gets jumpy, you can imagine what it does to theirs.
2: Seem to be affecting anyone in particular?
1: Number 5's been carrying on.
2: Kettler?
1: Yeah. I brought him up. Nurse Carter's waiting with him out in the hall.
2: Bad as that?
1: He's upsetting the others. Keeps asking for some guy named Benham.
2: Oh, that's the man he killed.
1: I didn't know he was homicidal.
2: Oh, it was an accident. He was performing a brain surgery on Benham and...
1: Him?
2: Oh, Kettler was a very important surgeon, Caffrey. Didn't you know that?
1: He keeps saying so, but...
2: It's perfectly true. Very successful, Dr. Kettler was. Until he perfected an operative procedure that he called the Kettler method. A new process of brain operation. Spent most of his life on it and... Well, when he tried it for the first time on this young lad, Benham, and Benham died on the table, it... unbalanced his mind.
1: I've got to go back down there now.
2: I think you'd better wait while I talk with Kettler.
1: Okay, I'll bring him in. But don't make it long. I don't like the feel of things around here. Nurse, Miss Carter.
3: Yes, we're coming.
1: You can bring him in now.
3: Come along. Dr. Morrissey wants to see you.
4: Does he now? Does he?
2: Come in, Kettler.
4: I'd like to ask Dr. Morrissey a question. I'd like to ask him a question.
2: Yes, Dr. Kettler.
4: I should like to ask him where Laird Benham is. I know he'll never tell me.
2: But I will, Kettler. Laird Benham is buried somewhere out there under the rain. He is at peace, Kettler. Can't you forget about him? Just forget.
4: You'd all like me to forget about him, wouldn't you? Then you could keep him hidden away forever, couldn't you?
2: Benham is dead, Kettler. You know that. Benham died.
4: He did not. He's alive. He was alive when you and the rest of the envious medical profession stole him from the operating table. Kidnapped him with my bandages still around his head. You were determined to make the Kettler method seem a failure, weren't you? Weren't you?
3: Easy, easy now.
2: Believe me, Kettler.
4: I think I know where he is now, Dr. Morrissey. He's in the cellar under the ward downstairs, isn't he? Isn't he?
2: Kettler.
4: Let me see him. There, Benham.
2: Oh, you'd better take him down, Caffrey.
1: All right. Come along now, sir. I'll take him, nurse.
4: You won't show him to me. Even though it would make me well again.
2: My cellars are empty, Kettler. Believe me, Benham isn't there.
4: You sit there in power and order me away.
1: Come on, Kettler.
4: There's something I have to say. I've always been above violence, Dr. Morrissey. But the time comes when there's no other course. This is a warning, Doctor. A warning. And the joke is that you won't heed it.
1: Come on with you.
4: You won't heed it now. But you'll remember it. And soon you'll remember it. Tables turn, Dr. Morrissey. Tables turn.
3: Poor thing.
2: I'm afraid I'm failing with him. Failing completely.
3: But you're not. It takes time to put a man back together.
2: Oh, it's taken me too long with Kettler. I'm beginning to be afraid.
3: If you'll pardon me, Doctor.
2: Yes?
3: I do think you're making a mistake.
2: With him?
3: No, with yourself. You haven't had a real vacation in 3 years, Dr. Morrissey.
2: Oh, you think I'm wearing a bit thin just now, don't you? And you're right. But I really can't leave my patients in anyone else's hands. Not now, at any rate. No, I'll have to make the best of it.
3: But you need relaxation, Doctor.
2: I know, I know. Well, I hope to soothe my ragged nerves somewhat over this weekend.
3: Oh?
2: I've some friends coming down from the city Friday night. Leslie and Claire Winton. Young married couple, newlyweds. And I'm just going to relax with them and forget everything until Monday morning.
3: You must, Doctor. You do need it so badly. Oh, by the way, Doctor.
2: Yes?
3: I slipped some of those new sample bandages into your coat pocket.
2: Well, thanks, thanks. I'll have a look at them.
3: I think they're quite good. The salesman said that...
2: Yes, nurse. What is it?
3: Did you hear something?
2: Thunder, wasn't it?
3: Something else besides thunder. I thought it...
2: Well, I didn't hear it.
3: My nerves must be getting the best of me. Perhaps it's a case of nurse, heal thyself, eh?
2: I'm not the only one who needs a rest. You know, it might be a very good idea if we both...
3: Dr. Morrissey.
2: I heard that.
3: What is it?
2: It's coming from the ward. Sounds like... That was a shot, nurse. You get on the phone. Call the police at Kelston.
3: Hello? Hello? Hello?
2: Keep at it. Keep at it.
3: Hello?
2: Someone's trying to get in from the hall.
5: Dr. Morrissey! Dr. Morrissey!
2: It's Caffrey. Just a moment. Caffrey! Caffrey, what is it?
5: Ganged up on me. All of them coming up the stairs. Kettler, clear out of here.
2: Steady, nurse.
3: He's dead, isn't he? Isn't he?
2: Yes.
6: Dr. Morrissey.
2: Kettler.
6: Remember my warning. Remember it, Doctor. Tables turn, Dr. Morrissey. Tables turn.

0: rained for 3 more days. Friday night came, black, wet, and glistening. The 8:15 express groaned into Colston Station, bringing Leslie and Claire Wenton out from the city with their weekend luggage.
1: Isn't Dr. Morrissey sending his car for us, Leslie?
2: Yes, Claire. The chauffeur was supposed to drive us over to the sanitarium to pick up the doc, and then we're all going over to his house together.
1: Well, I don't see any car, do you?
2: I don't see anything but water. Maybe we're rowing over in a skiff.
1: Oh, I hate that sound. Like somebody's in agony.
2: I think you're a little depressed, dear.
1: Well, I shouldn't be surprised. My head's still aching dreadfully.
2: Poor lover. How long's that been going on now?
1: Almost a week. It frightens me.
2: I don't think it's anything serious.
1: Waiting in the rain like this doesn't do it any good, I'm sure.
2: I don't understand. Doc's usually so punctual. Right on the dot. You don't suppose we ought to call the sanitarium?
3: You people for Dr. Morrissey, yes?
2: Yes, we're the Wintons. Doc sent you to pick us up?
3: Aye, Cato. Dr. Morrissey's chauffeur. You got luggage?
1: Yes. Here it is.
3: I take. You follow me to car. Come.
2: We're coming.
1: Leslie?
2: Yes?
1: He's tremendous, isn't he? He must be 6.5 feet tall.
2: I'm over 6 myself, darling. He's nearer 8. That's a giant. Get those shoulders. He could snap me in two like a matchstick.
1: Well, I hope he likes us.
2: So do I, light of my life.
3: Car waiting. You come, please.
2: But I really don't think he does. Mm-hmm. Coming.

0: heavy car lurched and hurtled over the rain-soaked roads, tearing wildly through the dark and careening up the hillside toward the stark walls of the sanitarium. It skidded to a standstill in front of the main entrance, and cold, black Cato led them inside. The brightly lit corridors were deserted, silent, like hallways in a nightmare. Claire was aware of her headache growing steadily worse as Cato opened the double doors and ushered them into the waiting room.
1: You'll tell Dr. Morrissey we're here, huh?
2: Doctor, be with you soon. You do not go away.
1: Yes, thanks.
3: I hope we're not staying in here very long.
1: It isn't very cheery, is it?
3: Oh, I don't like places like this. I suppose it's very foolish of me, but I always feel as if I'm in some sort of danger.
1: That's the headache again. Everything seems worse than it really is when you're not feeling well. Don't you always find...
3: Leslie.
1: Yeah?
3: Listen. What is it?
1: Somebody's knocking. Just a moment.
4: Gracias a Dios.
3: Who is it, Leslie?
1: I don't know.
4: What, you do not know me? I am Arturo Alvarez, the South American pianist. You have heard of me?
1: Well, sure, I've heard of Arturo Alvarez, but I'd hardly expect to find him
3: Leslie,
1: in...
3: Leslie, humor him.
1: Oh, of course, for a moment I forgot where I was. I've heard of you, Mr. Alvarez. Is there anything I can do for you?
4: Will you help me? I must get out of this place.
1: Oh, sure.
4: I came here several days ago to be treated for a mild nervous trouble. Now they won't let me go. I am being held a prisoner. And tonight I am scheduled to give a concert at Carnegie Hall, and I must get out of here. Please, will you help me?
5: Ah, number 10 out of the ward again, I see. How many times must I tell you that that is strictly against the rules?
4: I was doing nothing wrong. I was only telling this gentleman that I must be at Carnegie Hall for my concert.
5: Yes, yes, yes. I'm sure the gentleman was very interested. Cato.
2: Yes, doctor.
5: Cato, you will escort number 10 back to the ward and see to it that he doesn't wander back into the waiting room.
4: No, I will not be taken back to the ward. Help me.
2: Oh, no.
4: Help me.
2: Oh.
4: No. No.
5: How strongly he believes in his delusion. Strange fantasy of a diseased mind. Seriously believes that he's Arturo Alvarez.
1: He was telling me.
5: Oh, I'm very sorry. I'm afraid I haven't been very cordial. Won't you sit down? Is there anything I can do for you?
1: Well, you see, Dr. Morrissey invited us up for the weekend.
5: Oh, yes, of course. He told me he was expecting...

0: I think you might as well. Morrissey won't be back for a long time by the looks of things.
1: You're quite right, Mr. Winton. Dr. Morrissey won't be back for a long, long time.
2: Oh, well, then, which way do I go?
1: Right this way. The large door on your left.
2: You won't mind waiting alone, will you, darling?
1: Oh, Mr. Winton shall make himself comfortable. There are cigarettes in the box, whiskey in the liquor cabinet, and a radio behind the ferns there. I'm sure he will be quite happy. After you, Mrs. Winton.
2: If Dr. Morrissey comes in, let me know.
1: I hope you'll find everything you want, sir.
0: Thanks. By the way, Doctor.
1: Yes?
0: You said you had something better than aspirin. I didn't know there was anything better than aspirin for a headache.
1: I have something, Mr. Winton.
0: Really?
1: It is a process which I invented myself. One that never fails. A little treatment, very effective and highly complicated, called the Kettler Method. Please make yourself at home, Mr. Winton.
3: Leslie sat there alone in the big waiting room for a while. Then creeps began setting in and he thought to himself,
0: maybe I'll have that drink after all.
3: He rose and went over to the liquor cabinet that Kettler had pointed out to him and opened it.
0: Why, there's nothing in here but books.
3: Yes, books. Books that were so thick with dust that it was clear they'd been there for months. No drink for Leslie. Maybe a cigarette. Kettler said the box was full. He picked it up and started opening it.
0: Why, it isn't even a cigarette box. The darn thing's a bookend.
3: Yes, that's just what it was. Leslie began to think it was a tough job making himself at home in that waiting room. And then the idea occurred to him.
0: Maybe the radio works.
3: He went over to the radio then, turned it on, and...
4: We are sorry to announce that the program scheduled for this time from Carnegie Hall has been canceled due to the mysterious disappearance of Arturo Alvarez, the noted South American pianist. Mr. Alvarez was known to be suffering from a minor nervous disorder and was last seen departing on a short trip to Colston in upstate New York.
0: Alvarez? That guy is Alvarez. What's going on here? Claire! Claire!
5: Locked.
0: Dr. Kessler, open this door! Open it, do you hear me?
6: Miss Winton.
0: Oh, you. Tell him to open up. Tell him.
6: Doctor, send me. Tell you, young lady, headache bad. Very bad.
0: What do you mean?
6: He operate.
0: Operate?
6: He say take long time. He say you not wait. You come back tomorrow.
0: Operate? No. Kessler! Can you hear me?
1: Of course she can hear you, Mr. Winton. The operating table is just inside the door.
0: Bring her out here. Let her go, I tell you, Kettler.
1: But I find that an operation is indicated, Mr. Winton.
0: I forbid you to touch her.
1: You forbid? You? I'm in charge here. No one forbids me. Do you understand?
0: You're insane. You're... If you lay your hands on her, I'll kill you. So help me, I'll kill you.
1: Very well, Mr. Winton. You do not wish me to operate. That's all there is to it. I would scarcely force my service upon you. However, the girl's condition is quite serious, and I... Ah, good work. Good work, Cato, my boy. A masterstroke. Do you still forbid me, Mr. Winton? Do you? Oh, you don't answer. Good. Take him to the cellar, Cato, and lodge him there with his friend, Dr. Morrissey. They should have a good deal to talk over in the still hours of the night while I cure the young lady's headache unmolested.

0: You've got to pull yourself together, Leslie. Now try. Try to think. Cato brought you down a few moments ago. You've been hit in the head. Can you remember?
1: Yes. I was talking to Kettler, trying to make him let Claire go. Claire! Oh, good Lord, Morrissey.
2: Where is she?
1: He's got her.
0: Kettler?
1: She's on that operating table up there. We've got to do something. We've got to do something.
0: Well, I'm afraid there's not much we can do. I've been here for 3 days and nights.
1: What happened?
0: It was a nightmare come to life. I'd had Kettler in my office for treatment.
1: Yeah?
0: He was off on a wild tangent, insisting that I had a man whom he had killed hidden down here in the cellar. That I and the rest of the medical profession...

0: kidnapped him off the operating table with his head still swathed. He thinks I've been keeping this venom from him all along, even though I've known that just one side of him would cure his mental disorders. He hates me with every fiber of his twisted brain. He's a dangerous case, Leslie.
1: He'll kill Claire?
0: He may. There's a slim chance he won't.
1: What's that?
0: Well, all the surgical instruments are locked away. It's possible they may not be able to find them.
1: Isn't there any way we can get out of here?
0: Well, wouldn't I have used it?
1: Where does that corridor lead to?
0: To the staircase that goes to the first floor.
1: Well?
0: Not a chance. Comes out in the operating room and they keep that door locked as tight as a drum. Besides, Kettler still has the pistol he took from my nurse.
1: I've got to think. I've got to. My head hurts so I can't make good sense.
0: Let's say that. I think they gave you a nasty cut.
1: Oh, it doesn't matter. Say, Doc.
0: Yes?
1: What was his name?
0: Who?
1: The guy Kettler thought you were keeping from him. The one he killed.
0: Benham. Led Benham. Why?
1: Was he a young fellow?
0: Yes, rather tall, slender chap.
1: Say, Doc.
0: Hmm?
1: Do you have any bandages down here?
0: What?
1: Bandages.
0: Why, yes, I think so. They're stored down here.
1: Enough to bandage my whole head, face, and everything?
0: Why?
1: I might have a chance of getting through that door up there.
2: Please, let me go now. Oh, let me go. Leslie!
3: You will be better soon, much better. I will take the pain away, Mrs. Winton.
4: Cato, have you found the surgical case?
5: Not found yet. I look. Cato, look.
4: Find it. We must not keep Mrs. Winton in an agony. Find it, I say. She'll have to create some order in this place. I want my instruments at hand on a moment's notice.
2: Please, let me go. Oh, let me go.
3: You shall be well again, my dear. I promise you, you shall be.
5: Doctor. Here, tall, white cabinet behind curtain.
4: That's it. Open it. Open it, Cato.
5: Locked. Locked, Doctor.
4: Smash it open. Open it.
5: I do.
4: You'll find scalpels on the top tray. Bring them to me.
5: Yes, Doctor. It's here, Doctor. See, knives. Good, sharp knives. Cato find. He find them.
3: Excellent. How they glitter. It is good to feel the knife in my hand again. Put the others right beside my pistol here on the table.
2: Please. Oh, please.
3: There, my girl. I shall expend all my genius on you. You shall be well again.
2: No!
3: Now to work.
4: What was that? Who's there?
6: Dr. Kettler.
4: Who is it?
6: I have found my way back to you. Open the door, Dr. Kettler. I've come back again.
4: Who are you?
6: You remember? You remember Laird Benham?
4: Cato! Cato!
5: Yes, Doctor.
4: The door! The door! Let him in! He's come back! Let him in, I say!
5: Yes, Doctor.
2: Oh, let me out of here!
4: He's come back! He's come back, Cato!
6: Dr. Kettler.
4: Benham, I knew it. I knew it all along. You're alive. You're living.
6: Yes.
4: Living.
6: Yes, Dr. Kettler.
4: You. Just as they took you from the table.
6: Yes. They took me away before the operation was complete. Finish it now. Hurry. I can't live much longer. I'm about to die.
4: No, no. Cato, get Benham onto the table.
5: Girl on table.
4: Take her off. Take her out of here. Put her in the cellar. Let Benham take her place. At once, you hear?
5: Yes, Dr. Cato.
2: No! No, I won't be put in the cellar. I won't.
6: It might be well if you went down into the cellar, you know. It's nice down there. You'll see old friends, perhaps. Old friends who need help.
2: Leslie.
4: Hurry, I say.
5: Yes, Doctor. Come.
2: I'm coming.
3: Are you all right, Benham?
6: Weaker.
4: Cato!
5: Cato, closed door.
4: No, stop wasting time. Leave the door alone. Help me. Help me get Benham on the table.
5: Yes, Doctor. Cato, do.
4: Oh, that's right. Now lift him carefully.
3: Good. Now, lie back. Gently. All right. Careful now. There we are. Cato, give me the knife.
5: Yes, Doctor.
3: Take off the bandages. From the top, Cato. That's correct.
0: That's proper procedure. There. Yeah, now that's... I thought his hair was blonde, not black. Well, perhaps I've forgotten. I've forgotten so many things that... There was a scar on his forehead. I clearly remember a scar on his forehead. Maybe I imagine that, too. Perhaps it was someone else with brown eyes. Benham, didn't you have blue eyes? I know they were blue. And your nose. Your nose was thinner and longer. Yes. And your lips. You had thick lips. That I know.
5: Bandages off, Doctor.
0: Dr. Kettler, there's a trick here. You're not Benham. You're not Benham. You're that young Mr. Winton.
1: Dr. Kettler, listen to me.
0: Cheat! So you wanted me to finish you, did you? Yes, Mr. Winton, I will. I will. Hold him, Cato. Hold him. See the knife, Mr. Winton? Watch it glisten as it comes down, down, down, and into...

0: is wonderful.
1: You don't doubt that he's Arturo Alvarez when you hear him play the piano, do you?
2: That's a marvelous old instrument you have, Doc.
1: It was my mother's. This old house has been in the family for generations.
0: Who'd ever thought we'd be alive to sit in your house and listen to somebody play a concerto?
2: We wouldn't have been. At least I wouldn't have been if you hadn't snatched that revolver off the table right out from under Kettler's nose before they threw you into the cellar. That was the lifesaver. Made the weekend perfect.
1: I'm afraid it wasn't very restful.
2: Hereafter, I'm spending all weekends in a cozy little corner under the L.
1: It was worse for Claire than anybody. She had a dreadful time.
0: It was ghastly, all right. Horrible. But you know something?
1: What?
0: My headache. It's completely gone.

0: So ends the Kettler Method, the tale of a memorable weekend and a long-awaited dead man who didn't return after all. This was tonight's story of suspense. Suspense is produced by William Spear. John Dietz was our director this evening. Tonight's radio drama was written by Peter Barry and scored by Bernard Herrmann. Roger DeCoven was Dr. Kettler, John Gibson, Leslie Winton, and Gloria Stewart played Claire Winton. Others in the cast were Guy Repp, Martha Faulkner, Winfield Honey, and Ralph Smiley. Next week at this time, Columbia will bring you another selected story from the world's great literature of thrills. Another study in suspense. This is Barry Kroger, and this is the Columbia Broadcasting System.
1: 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The episode of Suspense you just heard was first broadcast Wednesday, September 16th, 1942, 84 years ago today. Its title, The Kettler Method. This episode of Suspense originally aired Thursday, September 16th, 1943, 83 years ago today. Its title, Crossed-Eyed Bear.

0: for you men and women in the armed forces of the United Nations. The Special Service Division presents one of America's top spine tinglers. 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A program of suspense. The Cross-Eyed Bear.
1: 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An advertisement. A personal advertisement.
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3: 51st Street!
4: How do you do?
2: I came to answer an ad.
4: Oh.
2: Is this the place?
4: Yes, this is the place, I should think.
2: Well, am I the only one?
4: Not quite, but just now you're the only one.
2: I see. I thought...
4: Listen, Miss, whatever your name is.
2: Lizanne. Lizanne Stephenson.
4: Take my advice, Lizanne, before it's too...
5: Lydia, about that... Oh, someone to see me?
4: This young lady came in answer to the ad, Mr. Foker. Miss Lizanne Stephenson.
5: I see. Well, won't you come in, Miss Stephenson?
2: Thank you.
5: In here, please, my office. Please sit down, won't you?
2: Thank you.
6: Not bad.
5: Oh, excuse me, Miss Stephenson. This is my associate, Mr. Hugh King.
6: A bodyguard. She might as well know these little things, Bill.
5: Hugh's not really rude, Miss Stephenson. It's just a mannerism.
6: Well, Bill did advertise for a beautiful girl. I've always considered myself sort of an authority on that subject.
2: I see. Perhaps, Mr. Foker, you'd be good enough to explain why...
5: Perhaps I might tell you something about the job, eh?
2: Well...
5: Why did you apply for this position, Miss Stephenson?
2: I needed the work.
5: And you're quite sure you're not afraid of danger?
2: As a matter of fact, I suppose I am. But I told you I need the work.
6: Well, that makes two of us.
5: Miss Stephenson, have you ever heard of the cross-eyed bear?
2: Yes.
5: Where?
2: Why, in the papers. Wasn't that what they called Knut Vilas, the Swedish Nickel King?
5: Did you know he was dead?
2: Yes, that's how I happened to hear about him, when they had it all in the papers about a year ago.
5: And did you know he had three sons?
2: No, I didn't read much beyond the headlines.
5: He did. One of them's dead. His name was Dean, the youngest. The oldest, Stefan, is still in Sweden. The third, Lance Villiers, is where your job comes in.
2: I see.
6: Which he obviously doesn't.
5: I want you to meet Lance Villiers, to get acquainted with him, win his confidence. Do you understand?
2: I think so.
5: We know where he is, who he is, but he won't admit it. He pretends he's a piano player named Lance Vaught at Jim and Jack's nightclub. We're pretty sure that Lance Vaught is actually Lars Villiers, the second son of the cross-eyed bear.
2: Am I supposed to know why you want this done?
6: You might as well tell her, Bill. She's in for it now, anyway.
2: In for it?
5: Oh, you mean it seems you're hired. You are.
2: Oh, thank you.
5: You accept?
2: Yes, oh yes, I accept.
5: Well then, the background, Miss Stephenson, is this. When the cross-eyed bear, that is, old Knut Villiers, died, he left a will. The will was consciously designed to bring about the murder of at least two people.
2: Murder?
5: Yes. He left his estate, which included several important mines, divided equally among his three sons. He left a check for $3 million. One check torn in three pieces. One piece for each of his sons. And all three pieces must be presented together before the check is valid.
2: A check torn in three pieces?
6: Oh, sure. It's an old gag, but it's effective if you want a house divided.
5: You see, the old bear knew that one son would eventually kill the others for their shares. And he knew which one.
6: Stefan.
2: The one in Sweden?
5: Yes.
2: But why do such a thing if he knew?
6: Survival of the fittest, chum. The fittest to run his empire. The old boy is what is known as a rugged individualist.
5: And because he hated all of his sons and wanted them to hate each other, they weren't even brought up together. Why, they've never even seen each other.
2: But it seems so... Can't someone bring them together? Isn't there some way?
6: Sure. Stefan's way. First he killed Dean and...
5: Of course, there's no proof. It happened somewhere up in Vermont.
2: But I thought you said Stefan was in Sweden.
5: We think he is. But there are ways of doing these things.
6: No, he's on the trail of Lance, the second brother. And that's where you come in. We want to get to him before Stefan does.
2: But if you think you know where he is and who he is, why don't one of you talk to him?
6: Because he's scared. He doesn't trust anyone. He won't talk to anyone. Now, maybe he'll trust you.
2: But, Mr. King, may I ask just why
6: you... Sweden, you see, is neutral, and so they're scared to do anything about it officially. Now, Bill here is like one of those spies in the movies. If he gets caught, his own government is the one to throw the first stone.
5: Besides that, my government is afraid that if Stefan gets control of the mines, he'll turn them over completely to the Germans.
6: Yeah, Stefan's pro-Nazi, among his other virtues.
5: Well, Miss Stefferson, will you be ready to go to work tonight?
2: Yes, I'll be ready.
5: I'll reserve a table at Jim and Jack's. Two, in fact. For, say, 10 o'clock. We'll meet you around the corner from the bar. I don't want Lance to see us together.
2: I'll be there.
5: Very well, then, Miss Stefferson. Oh, by the way, here's a little cash. You may want to buy yourself an evening dress or two.
2: Thank you, but...
5: Oh, not at all. Part of the bargain. Goodbye. See you later.
2: Heavens, it's $1,000.
7: Well, so you got the job.
2: Yes. You were trying to warn me about something before I went in, weren't you?
7: It's no use now. I only hope you have better luck with it than I had.
2: Were you... Oh, I'm so sorry.
7: Don't be. Look, Lizanne, I don't know who you are, but you must be somebody. You must be mixed up in this thing somehow.
2: I must be somebody?
7: If you're not, get out of it while you can. You are, of course, but get out of it anyway.
2: Why?
7: Didn't it ever occur to you that the ad you answered maybe may have been in the papers for weeks, and that there are thousands of beautiful girls in New York, and that hundreds of them must have come up here and been turned away?
2: I wondered, yes.
7: And why do you think, out of all those, you were chosen?
2: That's it. I don't know. Diary, October 12th. Yes, why was I chosen? Who are they, really? And more important, what do they know about me? There's no answer except to work with them and wait. At least I know that at last I've found the trail of the cross-eyed bear. It's true, then, about the torn check divided among the three sons. And one is already dead, Dean. The second, the man I'm supposed to meet tonight, to trap. But I'm sure now that I was right to come to New York, and I'm sure I was right to answer the strange ad. As for danger, I always knew it would be there.
5: You're sure Lance hasn't come in yet, Miss Stefferson?
2: Positive. I've asked the head waiter twice. I don't think it'd be wise to ask again.
5: Perhaps not.
6: But does he do this often, stay away like this?
2: No, that's the funny part. They say he's been at that piano every night for a year. This is the first time...
6: Oh, look, Lizanne. Do you mind if I call you Lizanne?
2: No.
6: Well, you didn't by any chance tip our friend off that people were looking for him, did you?
2: Why should I when I'm working for you?
6: Oh, I'm sorry. Skip it. Just a habit. Nobody trusts anybody in this thing anymore.
2: But if you don't trust me...
5: Of course we trust you, Lizanne. He was a little nervous, that's all.
6: Me? I'm not nervous. I like sitting around nightclubs with beautiful girls.
5: You do look very charming tonight, Lizanne.
2: It would be hard not to on $1,000.
6: Hey, don't look around now, but our boy's just come in.
5: Did he see us?
6: Oh, I just happened to be looking around the corner and saw his back. He's heading for the orchestra.
5: All right, Lizanne, here you go. Don't be nervous. Just talk with him, chat along, you know.
2: Yeah, what should I not say?
5: Be as frank as you like. There's nothing to conceal.
2: All right. Oh, waiter. See you later. Waiter, I have a table reserved for tonight. My escort will be along shortly.
8: Yes, madame. What is the name, please?
2: Stefferson. It's table number 24, I think, over by the orchestra.
8: Oh, well, this way, please, madame. Ah. And here we are, madame. Do you wish to order now or later?
2: I'll wait, thank you.
8: Oh, thank you, madame.
2: Excuse me.
9: Yes?
2: May I ask you a question?
9: Why not?
2: Won't you sit down for a minute?
9: All right. Well?
2: I wanted to ask your name.
9: My name is Vaught. V-A-U-G-H-T, Vaught.
2: And your first name?
9: Lance. Why?
2: It's only because you look like someone I... Someone whose picture I saw in the paper once.
9: Yeah?
2: Don't you believe me?
9: Why should I? You're just another one of these people who've been going around here lately with a bad case of mistaken identity. Well, you're wrong, too.
2: You know about it, then?
9: About the cross-eyed bear? Of course I do. It's been following me long enough. They think I'm Lance Vilas, that I'm heir to a lot of Swedish dough. Well, I'm not.
2: You still look like the picture I saw in the paper.
9: Who are you working for, Stefan?
2: No. No, that's just it. Don't you see? Your life's in danger.
9: Not as long as I keep my face shut, it isn't.
2: Look, you must trust me. I can help you.
9: I don't need any help.
2: Are you sure you don't?
9: Say, who are you working for? I noticed you ducked that one.
2: No, I didn't. I don't have to lie.
9: Well, who is it?
2: His name is Bill Folker.
9: I never heard of him.
2: He's working for the Swedish government. He wants to help you, too.
9: A lot of people seem to want to help me.
2: Won't you talk to him?
9: I might.
2: Tonight? They're here at another table.
9: They?
2: Bill and his bodyguard, Hugh King.
9: Well, since when do representatives of neutral governments need bodyguards?
2: Apparently when they become involved with the cross-eyed bear. Please come.
9: All right. For a couple of minutes. I'll admit I'm rather curious.
2: Over here. Why, didn't tell you my name, did I? It's Lizanne. Lizanne Stefferson.
9: Nice.
2: Here we are. Mr. Folker, Mr. King, this is Mr. Lance Vought.
9: Oh, how do you do,
10: Mr. Vought?
5: Won't you sit down, Mr. Vought, please?
9: Thanks. Uh-huh. I thought perhaps I'd recognize you.
5: Oh, yes, I've been in here several times.
9: Pleasure or business?
5: A little of both. Look, Mr. Vought, I'll speak frankly with you.
9: You can save it. Your Miss Stefferson has told me all about it. My name is Vought. You're barking up the wrong tree.
6: Got a birth certificate?
9: Why should I show it to you?
6: It might, Uh-oh. Here comes something.
11: Well, hello, Hugh.
6: Hi, Toby.
11: Oh, don't let me disturb you. But, you better make some introductions, Hugh.
6: Well, this is Inspector Tobin of the Homicide Squad. Miss Stefferson, Mr. Vought.
11: How do you do?
6: Mr. Folker.
2: How do you do?
6: What's up, Toby?
11: Oh, I just thought I'd like to ask a few questions.
9: Well, I'm sure you don't want me. I've got to get back.
11: You better stick around, son.
9: Oh.
11: I suppose any of you can give a satisfactory account of your movements between, say, 8 and 10 this evening with witnesses. I thought so. How about you, Miss Stefferson? You're a new one. I thought you might at least.
2: Well, it took me quite a long time to dress.
11: It looks as though it might have. Well, it's better to have too many suspects than none, I guess.
6: Come on, Toby, give.
11: There's been a murder.
2: A murder?
11: That's right. A certain Lydia Vinton. Your secretary, Mr. Folker.
5: Oh, Lydia?
11: Surprised?
5: Why? Of course.
9: Where do I come in on this?
11: Well, now, Mr. Vought, the New York police know a lot more about what's going on in the world than you think. All sorts of things. Like the cross-eyed bear, for instance.
9: I've got nothing to do with the cross-eyed bear.
11: Maybe you have, maybe you haven't. But there are a lot of people who think you have, including me.
5: But Lydia, poor Lydia, she was only my secretary. She had nothing to do with it.
11: Had nothing to do with the cross-eyed bear? Whether you knew it or not, Mr. Folker, Lydia Vinton was in the cross-eyed bear thing up to her neck. She knew the Vilas setup. She knew the Vilas family. In fact, she was one of the heirs to the Vilas fortune.
5: Lydia was?
11: Lydia, Mr. Folker, was the wife of Stefan Vilas. And that's why she was killed.
2: October 14th. Lydia. Poor Lydia. Who tried to warn me. And no wonder. Lydia was an heir to the cross-eyed bear's estate. And she is dead. Dean was the youngest son and heir. And he is dead. And the next, Lance. Of course he is Lance Vilas. His disappearing is as good as signing a confession that he is Lance Vilas. He disappeared not because he was a murderer of Lydia or anyone else. But he is afraid of being murdered because he is the second son of the cross-eyed bear. And that means I've got to find him before they do.
6: Fort? Lance Fort? No, I don't know anybody by that name.
2: Well, he might be using some other name, but he's a piano player.
6: Well, that isn't him over there, is it?
2: No. You don't have any other piano player, one who's just recently come with you?
6: Oh, no, ma'am.
12: Sure, he belonged to the Musicians Union.
10: They all do, but he hasn't worked for over a week, and, well, if he didn't leave any forwarding address at his hotel, I'm sorry. Some of these piano players are funny guys.
12: Oh, yes. Yes, I know who you mean, all right. I used to go by this corner every evening. Oh, but that fella's wanted. You don't think you're going to find it before us cops do, do you?
11: No, ma'am, I'm sorry. Nobody answering that description ever registered here.
13: I know you feel mighty bad about not finding that man. I can see that. Do you want a little advice?
4: Oh, yes, yes, I do.
13: You ever hear of the 48 Club up in Harlem?
4: No.
13: You go up there. Now, I'll tell you how to get there. And you just hang around. You'll show up there one of these nights.
4: But why?
13: Because nobody that's a real musician, and I know that boy is a real musician, nobody could stay away from there very long. They got a piano team up there. You just got to hear them ever so often. Now, you just go on up there like I tell you.

0: Are you sure?
1: I think I know who you mean. I've been keeping my eye out ever since you told me.
0: I see. Well, thank you.
1: The man you want wouldn't have a beard, would he?
0: Beard? Well, I don't know. He...
1: There's the gentleman right over there.
0: Where? Oh.
1: That him?
0: Well, I'm not sure, but I think I'll take a table for a while anyway. Lance! Lance!
2: Quiet, you little fool. Come here. Sit down.
0: Oh, Lance, I'm so glad I found you. I don't know whether to laugh or cry. And the beard.
2: I had to do something.
0: Not very good. I recognized you.
2: All right. What are you here for? Put the finger on me?
0: Oh, Lance, you know that isn't true.
2: Why not?
0: Because you trust me, don't you?
2: Well, yes, for some reason.
0: I know why. Because I trust you when you know it.
2: You trust me.
0: Oh, don't you see? We're all in this together. We're all in danger.
2: Well, how does that apply to you?
0: Well, I'll tell you. First, listen. Don't you see what you've done? By running away, you've all but made an open confession that you are Lance Villiers. The police may think you ran away because you killed Lydia. But whoever did kill her knows why you ran away. Don't you see?
2: Yeah, I know. I thought of that after a couple of days, but it was too late then.
0: You are Lance Villiers, aren't you?
2: Why should I tell you?
0: Because we can help each other. Because if we don't, we're both helpless.
2: How do I know you're not with them?
0: I'm not with anybody. I'm trying to find out just as much as you are.
2: Look, sister, I don't know if you are or not, but I'm gambling with my life.
0: Listen, if you're Lance Villiers, you have a torn piece of a check made out by your father, Canute Villiers, the cross-eyed bear, for 1/3 of his estate. There are 2 others exactly alike. And all 3 must be presented together before any are valid. If I show you another of those pieces of that check, then will you believe me?
2: Yes.
0: I will. But first, we've got to find a place for you to hide.
2: Where did you get part of that check?
0: Never mind that now. Where have you been staying?
2: Oh, here and there. One broken-down hotel after another.
0: I know. My place. It's got 2 rooms, and you can have 1 of them.
2: Isn't that risky?
0: No, don't you see? It's like the story of the man who left the valuable letter in plain sight on his desk. The simplest place to find you is the last place they'll look. Come on. Here we are. How do you like it?
2: Well, it's a lot better than I've been used to lately.
0: And there are bolts on the doors. I had that done the second day I got mixed up in this thing.
2: Oh, which room do you want me to take?
0: Oh, you might as well have this one, I guess. The phone's in the next room. You won't want to be answering that anyway.
2: Well, this is all right.
0: We can work and plan here. It'll be our headquarters. We can... Well, there's the phone now. Make yourself comfortable. Why don't you try the piano?
2: Okay.
0: Hello? Hello? Hello, who is it? Hello, hello. Oh, that's funny. There was no... Lance! Bill, how'd you get here? What happened?
3: You can see for yourself.
0: You've killed him.
4: Bill! Tobin followed me. He's right behind me.
3: I can't help that.
5: Come on, open up.
3: Come in, come in. The door's open.
5: Where? What happened here?
3: I don't know. I walked in and found them like that. Lover's quarrel, I guess.
0: Bill, what are you saying?
5: So this is where he's been hiding out.
0: No, no!
3: You better take her in, Inspector.
5: Come along, Miss Stepherson.
6: Here we are, miss. Don't fret now. It's no use. Try to get a good night's sleep.
0: Well, can I call a lawyer or something?
6: Sure you can. You want me to get in touch with someone for you? Who do you want me to call?
0: I don't know. I don't know who to call her. Or who to trust.
7: October 28th. At least they will let me write. But what? I've been such a fool. They are Stefan's agents, Bill Forker and Hugh King, and I walked into the trap. They must have followed me, seen me locate Lance, perhaps even heard what we said. Now Lance is dead. The police believe I killed him, and they will swear to it with all the power of money, even foreign governments behind them. But worst of all, they must know who I am. They must know where the third piece of the cross-eyed bear's check is. And that is why I am to be next. Dean, Lydia, Lance, and now Lizanne.
6: Here she is, Mr. Foker. Bill!
3: Lizanne, I'm so sorry. I couldn't come to you sooner. It was a matter of your life and mine, too.
7: Your life?
3: Didn't you see through it? Oh, you poor child, I've been so blind. But it's all right now, we're safe.
7: Are we?
3: Come along and I'll tell you about it on the way. Everything's in order, isn't it, Matron?
7: Certainly, Mr. Foker.
3: You didn't really think I'd done such a thing to you, did you? Didn't you see him standing there?
7: Who?
3: King, Hugh King. Don't you see it now?
7: Is he?
3: Of course. He's been Stefan's man all the time. Watching me, protecting me, waiting for me, for us, to lead him to the answer and then striking.
7: This way, please, and then you can get out right through the courtyard.
3: Thank you. You see now why I had to do it? I didn't actually see him kill Lance. I got there a second later. If I'd accused him, he'd have denied it. They wouldn't have arrested him for a few hours at least. And in those few hours, with the power of Stefan behind him, it would have been you and I next, Lizanne.
7: But why did you let me be sent to jail?
3: To make him think I believed him. But chiefly because I knew you'd be safe here. And only if I knew you were safe could I do what I had to do.
7: What?
3: He won't trouble us again, Lizanne. It's finished. At last.
7: Oh, I can still hardly believe that Hugh King has been so horrible.
3: I know, my poor child. Come along. I'm going to take you home. Taxi. Lizanne, you should have told me who you were.

0: Go on in. Just relax for a while. Like a drink?
1: No, thanks.
0: You don't mind if I do?
1: Of course not.
0: As a matter of fact, there are still a few things I haven't told you about this little business of the cross-eyed bear.
1: There must be quite a lot of things.
0: For instance, you never knew I had a wall safe behind this bar, did you?
1: No.
0: And of course, you didn't know what I kept in it. Perhaps you'd be interested to see.
1: The cross-eyed bear's check. All three pieces.
0: Yes. Lance's, who had his part in his pocket, the fool. Yours, and my own.
1: You are Stefan.
0: You know, I rather marvel that my poor brother Dean managed to marry such a naive girl. You've believed in me all the way, haven't you, Lizanne? Even this afternoon.
1: When did you know?
0: Really, my dear, you don't think you were that beautiful, do you? I knew my younger brother had a wife somewhere, and I knew she'd turn up eventually if I used the right bait.
1: The ad.
0: The ad. But you weren't quite as innocent about that ad as you pretended, were you? The beautiful girl went looking for danger. You were trying to find the man who killed Dean, weren't you?
1: Yes.
0: Didn't you realize that he'd only married you for protection, so there'd be one more heir to the Villiers fortune, so they couldn't all be killed, or so he thought?
1: Yes, I realized that after I'd married him.
0: Lizanne, I have a private plane waiting for me, and I have the check. By the way, I got your part out of your safe deposit vault, copies of your keys.
1: Oh.
0: So there's no use prolonging the agony. You understand?
1: You're going to kill me.
0: I'm afraid I must. Dean, Lance, my poor silly wife Lydia, who became a little too panic-stricken. And now, since as Dean's wife, you're the last heir to the Villiers fortune,
1: You can't! You'll never get away with it!
0: I will. Oh, it'll look like suicide, naturally. I've even forged a little note in which you confess to the other murders. Remorse. Do I make myself clear?
1: No.
0: My poor child, you mustn't think you can deceive me by that ancient trick of staring over my shoulder at a non-existent intruder.
2: Drop it, Bill.
0: You!
2: I said drop it.
1: You! You, are you all right?
2: Sure, I'm all right. It was a close one for you, though, baby. I told Tobin to keep you there till I got back.
1: I'll call a doctor.
2: Oh, that can wait. But this can't.
1: Oh, you. November 17th. This is the end of you, diary. I'm a married woman now. And the most appropriate end I can think of is this clipping from today's Times, pasted on the last page. Stephenson King. Villiers heiress weds FBI agent Hugh King, who shadowed notorious Stephen Villiers for 6 months to break international murder mystery. By special dispensation of justice and war departments, couple will honeymoon in Sweden.

Suspense was rebroadcast for you soldiers, sailors, and Marines of the United Nations by the Special Service Division of the War Department of the United States of America.

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1: Lights out, everybody.

0: This is Arch Obler bringing you another in our series of stories of the unusual. And once again, we caution you, these lights-out stories are definitely not for the timid soul. So we tell you calmly and very sincerely, if you frighten easily, turn off your radio now.
1: I don't know. It's dying I am, Father Donahue. And old as I am, I'm not ready to die. And you. Come closer, Father, and hear my miserable confession. You know me as a good woman in the village. Yet I've heard what you say. There's no finer old woman in all the islands than the Widow Donnell. But that's not so, Father Donahue. And if I'm to meet all my old friends in the island of paradise, then hear me out and pray for me. You know my sons, Thomas and Patty, born on the same cold winter's night they were. And the firstborn, Thomas, was as good as an angel in paradise. But the second, the one I named Patty, was evil from the moment he took his first breath of God's good air. It was Thomas that carried the load of the family on his back, fishing from early to late. But Patty, that rake, drinking and brawling and running from work as if the devil himself was pulling him away. I pray to the good God every night that some goodness come into the man's heart. But with every year he grew worse, stealing what his crooked tongue couldn't talk away from honest men. But his brother Thomas, he repaid me for all the trouble. A good boy. And when he came to me with the word that he was to marry Eileen, the heart in me sang for the good God always meant for the two of them to be together. How I remember the day of the wedding. The sun shining, and the sky and the sea smooth as a baby's cheek. I was so happy, little knowing of the horror of what was to come. It was a happy morning.
2: Listen to the mother. Did you ever hear a happier sound in all creation?
3: Why shouldn't they be happy, Thomas? It's not every day that such a blessed marriage comes in the island. The prettiest girl in all of Alaska is waiting to be your bride as soon as the sun starts setting.
2: My bride? Mother, that's a grand word.
3: I'm happy for you, my son.
2: I wonder where Patty can be.
3: Patty?
2: Yes, he isn't around. You know where he is.
3: Oh, that rake. It'll be a better wedding without him.
2: Oh, now, Mother, don't say things like that. After all, he's your son and my brother.
3: There is sorrow in my heart as he's drinking and brawling.
4: Paddy, you did come.
5: Speak of the devil.
4: And why shouldn't I be here? Is an honest stranger that are welcome at your wedding?
2: Oh, no, Paddy, that's not the way to talk. There's food and drink and...
4: wait a minute. I've got more important things to do than to be filling me belly. Listen to me, Brother Thomas. Is your head that full of weddings that it can't hear the chance of making us all richer than a Yankee?
2: What do you mean?
3: Yes, speak up, Paddy. What devilment are you up to now?
4: Devilment, nothing. It's honest money I'm talking about. And may the next pipes and tobacco be at me on wake if I'm not telling you the truth.
2: I'm listening, Paddy. Let's hear what you have to say.
4: Do you remember the hulk of a ship that was wrecked off in Easton Abroad a bit ago?
2: Well,
4: I went there yesterday to see if there was anything worth having. Oh, listen to me, brother. In the bottom of a pool no deeper than this room is lying enough bolts of copper and brass to make you and me the richest men on the island.
2: What?
4: You can believe your ears. Wouldn't you rather bring the bride a pocketbook filled with gold sovereigns than the empty leather you've got now?
2: But, Paddy, I
4: wish you, Mother, you talk to the men.
3: But if it's in the sea, it'll wait until after the wedding.
4: Oh, wait with it. And with those Innish boats sailing out around the place, I tell you, it's now or never. And may my sword to the devil if I'm not saying true words.
3: Thomas, it would be nice to have a bit of money in the house.
2: Yes.
4: Well, then what are you waiting for? You've got a boat big enough to handle the stuff, and I'll be there to help you. And in 3 hours, you can be back here dancing.
3: Oh, it's Eileen. Let her have the word whether you stay or go.
6: Stay or go where, Mother Donnell? What's going on, Thomas?
2: Well, you see, Eileen...
4: You're the day short. Let me say it. Eileen... There's a fortune in brass and copper bolts waiting for us in water no deeper than a man's neck over off in Easton Abroad. And Tommy here thinks you'd be fool enough to say no to his going.
6: But must he go now?
4: The sea doesn't wait.
2: He'd be back in 3 hours, Eileen.
4: I just think, Eileen, you'd have it less for every day of the week.
6: Do you want to go?
2: We could build a new house with the money.
6: Mother Donnell, do you think Thomas should go now? I mean, with all them out there.
3: Well, we're so poor, and Thomas, young as he is, so worn and weary from work. Maybe this is God's blessing, a gift from heaven for putting our faith in him who watches over all of us.
4: God's blessing is right. £100, and we'll be the kings of the island. Come on now, we can take the side path down the creek.
2: Wait, brother. Eileen, is it your wish?
6: I'd be a poor wife to you, Thomas, if I stood in your way of making a living before our marriage.
2: My darling.
4: Ah, there'll be time enough for that now when we get back. Come on, Thomas, let's get out of here.
6: Hurry back to me, my dearest.
2: The sea will take me to our good fortune, and the sea will bring me back.
4: Out this way, Thomas. Come on, hurry up.
2: Yeah, I'm coming. Until the wedding, darling.
6: God go with you.
4: Thomas! Yes, yes. I'll be back in 3 hours, Mother. As rich as a Yankee. Bye.
3: Oh, little baby, why should you cry? Thomas has plowed the sea so many times. Why should you cry this time?
6: Oh, Mother Donnell, I'm frightened.
3: Frightened? And tell me, why should you be frightened?
6: I don't know, but when that door closed behind him, it seemed as if the waters of the sea were closing over. Oh, Mother Donnell, hold me close. I'm so afraid.
3: And soon, Father Donahue, Eileen and I left the dancing and the fiddling behind and climbed the long path up to the top of the cliff so our eyes could see far out over the water. And all the time, Eileen kept crying that she'd never see Thomas again. That she'd never see Thomas again.
6: Oh, Thomas.
3: Oh, stop crying and say the things you're saying, girl. It's tempting the devil to do his evil work. Oh, I haven't climbed at this pass for a minute. It's a little too steep for me old bones.
6: Thomas, where are you?
3: Oh, now stop that, girl. Aunt Thomas has found so much copper and brass, it's taken him longer than he thought.
6: Oh, Thomas wouldn't come back, Lady, wouldn't.
3: Oh, well, Paddy would if there was a shilling extra to be made, and he talked Thomas into it with that sharp tongue of his. Oh, the last ship. I know we'll see them. They're both weighed down with good fortune. Eileen! Eileen, stay away from the edge. You'll go over the cliff.
6: Oh, Mother Donnell, to the west.
3: Right.
6: To the west where they went. The water.
3: Oh, Mother, that wind. Where did it come from?
6: Out of the west where he was.
3: But in all my years, such a wind has never been before.
6: The water. Look at it swirling and tossing before the wind. It's dead.
3: No.
6: The dog's dead.
3: No, no. Dead. Stop saying that. It's not dead, my Thomas. Eileen, come back here. The best of the end.
1: Oh, that was a time, Father Donahue. The wind grew wilder and wilder. In a minute, the sea was pounding at the base of the cliff. And the girl shrieking she wanted to die with Thomas. And me frightening her back from the edge and praying to the good God to give me old arms the strength to hold her back until she came to her senses. None of us got a wink of sleep till the light of morning. Oh, that wind. I can hear it now. Snarling and talking.
4: Widow Donnell! Why? A boat, your son's to the west.
3: Why, my son?
4: Aye, come on.
3: Dead?
4: No, the boat's coming and there's living hands on the oars. Come on.
3: Oh, to the scotter, my knees are sinking to their mercy.
6: Mother Donnell, I heard someone say...
3: Oh,
6: Mother Donnell.
3: Oh, your knees. Eileen, the merciful God has brought them back.
6: Oh.
4: Come on, quick. They're trying to get into land. Hurry now.
6: Oh, Mother Donnell, quickly.
3: No. No, wait, child, your shawl. Your shawl there. Now give me your arm. Oh, my arm is trembling. Oh, I can hardly walk.
6: Yes, lean on me.
3: Oh. Yes, I'm moving fast as I can. It's hard. It's hard against this wind.
6: Blessed wind. Let him live.
3: You bless it for the life of one. Then I bless it for the life of two. Good neighbors, let us through. My son.
4: That's the Widow Donnell now.
6: Let us through.
4: Get aside for the Widow Donnell now. Come on.
3: Oh, I can see nothing. The waves and the dark. How easy you see.
6: Oh, yes, Mother Donnell. I see them. I see them.
3: Where? Point it out to me, girl. Where?
6: Oh, over there. Follow my finger.
3: Oh,
6: Mary, they're coming back.
3: Yes, I see the boat. Oh, blessed boat. I see it. Praise God. I see it.
6: One. There's only one
3: now. No, what are you saying?
6: Thomas. Teddy. Mother Kate, come back. The waves.
4: The third, right. There's only one in the boat. Waves. The boat's in.
6: Thomas.
3: Oh, no. No, I need wait for me. My son, take me to him.
6: Oh, yes,
3: forgive me.
6: Come, I'll help you.
3: Ah, good girl, Eileen, good girl.
1: Oh, which one? Which one?
5: Thomas, I know it.
1: Yes, Thomas, the good Thomas, he lives.
7: Stand aside, everybody. Let the widow Donnell and the girl through now. Let them through.
1: Let
7: come on, no,
1: my son. My son, which one?
4: Well, I'm back, Mother. Are you pleased to see me?
1: Paddy.
4: Oh! Jesus, stand back now.
1: You, Paddy.
4: Yes. Yes, me. Ain't I got a right to live?
1: Tell me quick. Where is my son? Where's Thomas? Tell me, Paddy. Where is my Thomas?
4: Where do you think he is, old woman? Dead at the bottom of the sea.
3: Aye, Father Donahue. That was what he told me. My good Thomas was dead at the bottom of the sea. Dead. The good Thomas dead, and Paddy the evil one alive. Ah, it wasn't right, Father. And in the days and nights that followed, I cried to God, why did you do it? Why? Why did the sea take my dear Thomas from the boat and leave Paddy? Was there no reward on earth for goodness and sweetness of soul? And in the seventh night of my sorrow, there came an answer. I was lying on my bed. Outside, the sea was singing and whispering. My window was open, and I could hear the sea talking as I lay there crying. Crying from a long time.
8: Do not cry, Mother. Mother.
1: I heard a voice.
8: You heard me, Mother.
1: Thomas's voice. Oh, no. No, it's some wildness in my weary head.
8: Mother, I am so weary. You must listen.
1: Oh, dearest God. Why do you do this to me? My son is dead. Dead in the sea. Why do you bring me the memory of his voice?
8: Mother, believe me.
1: If I could only see you, I would believe.
8: Oh, no. The horror the sea made of me. Wind and wave and grinding rock against my flesh.
1: Oh, I wouldn't care, my son. Just let me see that it is you, not my own voice speaking in my head.
8: Oh, Mother, you don't know what you ask. But if there is no other way, close your eyes until I give you a word to open them.
1: I've closed them.
8: Now open, Mother, and have no fear. I beg you.
1: Oh.
8: This was Thomas.
1: Oh, no.
8: Mother, why did he murder me?
1: Murder?
8: The sea was calm. We reached the pool where he set the copper and the brass lid. I stripped off my clothes and dove under.
1: Oh.
8: And when I tried to come up for another breath of air, oh, Mother, he wouldn't let me do it.
1: Oh, no.
8: With his hand, he held me under. My hands, they tore at his arm. But he held me down until at last I screamed for mercy. And the water filled my mouth, my lungs, and killed me. My own brother killed me. And that is why I tore myself out of the sea. I want to know why he did it. Why? I cannot rest in peace until I know and understand. You tell me. Oh, speak, Mother. What gain could come to him for such a horror?
1: I do not know. Oh, believe me, my son. I do not know.
8: Then I must go back. I cannot stand this pain.
1: Oh, my good Thomas.
8: Look at this. What was Thomas De Niro's face, Mother? Look at it and give me your oath you will not tell my Eileen or my brother of this night.
1: Oh, but I...
8: Your oath, Mother. They must not know. You hear me? They must not know.
1: I swear, Thomas.
8: Oh, merciful one, this pain. I go, Mother.
1: Where?
8: Back to the sea.
1: Oh, and will we ever meet again, my son?
8: Yes. The day I find out why he made me drown, I will return, Mother. I will return.
1: Thomas, my son, come back. Oh, my son. My son. he was gone, Father Donahue. Gone back to his nameless grave in the sea. Then it happened. Perry talked his way into the good graces of the girl. Simple little Eileen. What did she know of the evil of men? A devil Paddy and my good Thomas's Eileen. Ah, took their life out of me and made me long for the quiet of my grave.

0: knows.
1: He knows. What do you think?
2: There you are, my little bride-to-be. Why waste your wedding day with this old woman? Mother of mine, though she be, her face is sour enough to curdle milk. Come on away now.
1: No, no, wait, Patty. Mother Donnell, you must tell me. What is it that makes you stare at Patty with such an awful look?
2: That's the look she's always had. Look how the sun glints on the sea. It's a day for a king. And I'm a king marrying the girl I've always wanted. Come, kiss me, Eileen. Kiss me so that all shall see me kissing the prettiest bride in all Ireland.
1: No, please.
2: Kiss me. Let the sky and the sun...
1: Mother Donnell!
2: What did you make that sound for, old woman?
3: What's going on around here?
2: Now then, speak up, Mother. Why did you shriek like that?
0: The sea.
2: What of the sea? What are you pointing your bony finger at out there? What are you...
1: Look! At the water's edge!
3: Say, what is...
4: Something's coming out of the sea! Look!
3: Yes, something's coming out of the sea.
2: That's right. I see it now. Oh. It's a seal, that's what it is, a seal. Where's the club?
1: It's not a seal! Huh? It's a man!
3: Look, man! Bones! Just bones! Let's get out of here!
1: Eileen, do not look! Do not look! Oh, blessed Mary, she's fainted. She will not see.
2: What? What is it? I can't move. I cannot move.
5: No. You cannot move, my brother. You cannot move.
2: That voice.
5: Bones and little flesh. And yet you know the voice.
2: Thomas.
5: Thomas. Your brother Thomas. Come back again.
2: No.
5: Because... Now he knows.
2: No.
5: Now he knows.
2: No. Knows what?
5: Why you murdered me. Your flesh and blood. I heard it from your own lips. You wanted my Eileen always. That's why you did it. Your clever tongue can no longer save you, brother of mine. I have come a painful way to get you.
2: No. No. No, you won't get me, dead thing. No. I'll get away. I'll run.
6: And so he ran, Father Donahue. He turned and ran up the path that led to the top of the cliff. And behind him, slowly sobbing with the pain that tore at his dead bones, climbed my dead Thomas after him. And after Thomas, dragging my old bones, I went. Ah, for they were my sons, and I had to see that right was done. Up until at last Paddy stood on the very edge, the sea 500 feet below, shrieking and yelling and wailing. He stood there shrieking at that horrible thing that once was his brother.
2: No! No! Nothing! Stay back! Stay back! You bones of Bill, stay back!
5: I come for you, my brother.
2: No! No!
5: I come for you.
2: No! He fell. Mother, see, he didn't get me. Those rotten bones gave way beneath him. He didn't get me, Mother. Mother, what are you going to do? Mother!
6: Over the cliff, Paddy went, turning and twisting, and into the sea where the water covered him over. When the others of the village came up there at last, I told them that the old bones of Thomas had done it, had clutched Paddy close to and thrust him over. Oh, Father Donahue, listen. It was I that gave that final push that sent the evil son of mine to his death. Thomas tried and failed before he had his last measure of revenge. So I did it, Father. I gave Paddy the new life. And I gave him death. Is there any forgiveness in heaven for what I did?

0: 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You just heard an episode of Lights Out, which originally aired
1: Wednesday,
0: September 16th, 1936, 90 years ago today. Its title? The Sea. This episode of Murder at Midnight first aired Monday, September 16th, 1946, 80 years ago today. Its title? The Dead Hand.
2: Murder at Midnight.
3: Hook, wait. Come back here.
4: Wait, nothing. I said you were nuts, crazy. And no. No, don't.
3: I'm sorry, Hook. Very sorry. But I had to have it. I'm going to have it.
5: And once you're dead, you'll never miss it.
2: Midnight. The witching hour when the night is darkest. Our fears the strongest. And our strength at its lowest ebb. Midnight, when the graves gape open and death strikes. How? You'll learn the answer in just a minute in The Dead Hand.

And now, Murder at Midnight. Tales of terror and retribution by one of radio's best-known mystery writers, Robert Newman. Its title, The Dead Hand. The small studio cottage on Dr. Martin Trent's estate. Seated at the piano, alone in the gathering darkness, is Roger Blaine, the famous pianist, and playing as only he can play.

0: Don't you hear me, Lorna? You must hear me. You must come here now to me. I'm calling you, Lorna. Calling to you in a way you could never resist. With my music, making your heart beat faster, your breath come quicker. Lorna!
1: Hello, Roger. Am I disturbing you?
0: Always, Lorna. Just as I disturb you. As we disturbed each other since the first time we met.
1: Martin's out at the hospital and I heard you playing, so...
0: That's not why you came, Lorna. You came because I called you. Because you promised you'd come and give me your answer.
1: What we talked about last night, my going away with you? Roger, I must have been mad. I don't know what got into me.
0: Don't you, Lorna? This is what got into you. My music. Telling you things I never could tell you in words.
1: Roger, stop. I can't think when you play like that. I can't leave him. He's my husband. I love him, respect him.
0: Can you love a surgical instrument? Can you compare what you feel towards him with what you feel to... now, this minute?
1: No. No, it is different. Roger, how can we? He's your friend. It was he that brought you here, gave you the cottage.
0: And haven't I given him anything? Music like this. Music such as no one has ever heard before.
1: Roger,
0: Lorna, listen to me. To what I'm saying here. I love you. I need you. It was you who helped me find depths within myself I never knew existed. You've got to come away with me. You owe it to me. To yourself, to the world.
1: Roger,
0: you
1: please.
0: You know you want to. And you're going to.
1: Roger, no, I can't. I tell you,
0: you are. You are.
1: All right.
0: Lorna.
1: We can talk to Martin when he gets home tonight. Tell him. I think he'll
0: understand. No, Lorna, there'll be no talking, no explaining. My car's outside and we're leaving right now. The music, my music, was still with me as we drove out through the gates, down the highway, pulsing, throbbing. Yes, I could hear it, but could Lorna? I glanced at her sitting there beside me. Happy, dearest?
1: What? I don't know, Roger.
0: You don't know? Don't you realize what this means, Lorna? I'm playing better than I ever played before, and this is only the beginning. After my New York concert, South America, then Europe.
1: Roger, are you sure you love me? Me as a person?
0: Am I sure? Oh, what do you mean, Lorna?
1: I know you've said you do, but whenever you've talked about it, Roger, about us, you've talked in terms of your music. Roger, are you sure that's not what you love?
0: Well, of course I'm sure. If I didn't have my music, if I couldn't play, I don't think I could live.
1: But
0: it was you. You who lifted me to heights I never dreamed of, technically, emotionally.
1: Roger, stop the car. Turn around. Take me back.
0: What?
1: Take me back.
0: I don't understand.
1: I do, for the first time. With Martin away so much, I was lonely, flattered by your attention. And your music was like a drug, keeping me from thinking. But now I can think. And I know you don't love me, and I don't love you, so please, Roger, take me back.
0: No.
1: But, Roger, can't you see? This whole thing was a mistake.
0: It was not a mistake, and I won't take you back.
1: Well, I'm going back, whether you take me or not, and if you won't stop the car...
0: Laura, no, let go of that brake. Let go of that ditch. Look out. We're going to... When I opened my eyes, I was in a bare white room in a hospital. Standing next to the bed were Lorna and Martin.
2: Hello, Roger. How are you feeling?
0: What? I don't know. What happened?
2: You were out driving with Lorna. The car got out of control and you had a smash-up. They rushed you here to the hospital and... Well, you've been here for 2 days.
0: Smash-up? Yes, I remember. Are you all right, Lorna?
1: Yes, Roger. I was shaken out. Come on.
0: My hand hurts. Especially the fingers. Nothing happened to it, did it, Martin? I've got a concert in a few weeks, you know.
1: Roger, don't stop it.
0: What? Why are you looking at me like that?
2: Don't worry about it, Roger. Not now.
3: Well, I've got to know. I've got to see.
1: Roger, please.
3: It's gone. Gone. My hand. My left hand. Martin, what did you do to me?
2: Roger, I think you know how I feel about you, about your music. You've got to believe me when I tell you there was nothing I could do about it. Nothing. It was your hand or your life.
3: My life? And what is my life without my music? It's nothing. Worse than nothing. A living death. Why didn't you let me die?
1: Don't say that, Roger. We'll do anything we can. There must be something.
3: Something? There's just one thing. You've got to get me another hand.
2: We will, Roger. There have been some wonderful developments in prosthetics as a result of the war.
3: I don't mean an artificial hand. I mean a real hand.
2: What? Roger, you're mad.
3: No, I'm not. You took my hand and you'll get me another one.
2: We'll talk about it some other time.
3: You think I'll forget about it, don't you? Don't you? Oh, I won't. I say I'm going to have another hand and I will have one. And what's more, you're going to help me get it. You're here. You're going to help me.
4: I was able to get up and around a few days later. I didn't talk to anyone if I could help it. Because somehow I couldn't ever look at their faces. Only their hands. Big hands and little ones. Long-fingered ones and stubby ones. Yes. They each had two hands, and I to whom my piano meant more than life, had only one. Then, sitting alone one evening, I met Hook. I looked up, and there he was, a small, slight, sharp-featured man.
5: Hello. Nice evening.
4: Yes, I suppose it is.
5: You mind if I sit down for a couple of minutes?
4: No.
5: I wouldn't usually bust in on anybody except... Well, I'm getting out of here tomorrow, and I feel pretty good about it.
4: Oh? What was wrong with you?
5: Bad heart. I'm going to have to take it easy from now on. It's going to make it kind of tough in some ways, but... You don't happen to have a cigarette on you, do you?
4: Mm. Well, yes, I do have. It's, there... Well, at least I did have. Silver cigarette case. Can't seem...
5: Is fine. This it?
4: What? Oh, yeah. Where did you find it?
5: In your pocket.
4: You mean you took it?
5: My name's Harris, Joe Harris. You usually call me the Hook. This is my racket.
4: You're a pickpocket.
5: Well, one of the best in the business. But now with my ticket going bad, I guess I'll have to lay off, except like now for a gag. You didn't mind, did you?
4: Mind? Certainly not. I'm very impressed. As a matter of fact, do you mind if I look at your hands?
5: Look at them? What for?
4: They're beautiful. As beautiful a pair of hands as I've ever seen. It occurs to me that you say that you don't know what you're going to do when you leave the hospital here.
5: Well, I just hadn't thought about it much. Why?
4: I've got a proposition that might possibly interest you.
5: No kidding. What?
4: Well, I'd rather not discuss it with you here and now, but I expect to be leaving here myself on Friday. If you'd like to come and see me sometime after
5: you
4: that...
5: You say where and when?
4: Well, I've been staying at a little cottage on Dr. Martin Trent's estate. I'll probably be going back there. How about Saturday night? Late, around 11:30?
5: Fine. Okay with me.
4: Then it's a date. I left him there, hurried back to my room. I wanted to be alone. Had to be alone, for I was afraid that what was on my mind might show in my face. It certainly was a date. A date with death.
6: A man obsessed, half mad, and his unsuspecting victim. Will both of them still be alive to hear it when the clock strikes 12:04?
7: Murder at midnight.

0: Here is Roger Blaine to continue Murder at Midnight.
1: I did leave the hospital on Friday, went back to the little studio cottage. By Saturday night, my arrangements were completed. They weren't very complicated. I made it clear to Lorna and Martin that I wanted to be alone, and I picked up a length of iron pipe. The pipe I hid inside the piano when I heard footsteps coming down the path. There was a knock on the door. Come in.
2: Hi. Not too late, am I?
1: No, you're not too late.
2: Hey, pretty nice place you got here.
1: Yes, it is quite nice. Sit down.
2: Oh, thanks. Yeah. Now, what's this here proposition you want to talk to me about?
1: It's a very simple one. How would you like to make $10,000?
2: What do I have to do?
1: You don't have to do anything. Just sell me something. Your left hand.
2: What? You're nuts.
1: No, I'm serious. I've got the money right here in cash.
2: I don't get it. I just don't understand.
1: Look, I'm a musician. I'm a pianist. Or I was until I lost my hand. If I can't go on playing, then life doesn't mean anything to me, my own life or anyone else's. But you, how important is your hand to you? Now, an artificial one will do almost as well. And you can live for quite a while on $10,000.
2: You mean you really thought I'd sell you my hand? Let you cut it off? I'm getting out of here.
1: Look, wait.
2: Wait, nothing. I said you was nuts, but I didn't really think... Oh, what are you going to do with that? No. No, don't. You can't. Some way. Somehow I'll get you for this. I swear.
1: I'm sorry, Hook. Very sorry. But I have to have it. I'd rather not go into what happened after that. I got rid of the body. And then I went to see Martin.
3: You don't look well, Roger. Anything the matter?
1: No, I just came to see you about your promise.
3: My promise?
1: Or your debt, whichever you choose to call it. I told you I wanted another hand, that I was going to get another hand, and that you were going to help me. Well, now you can help me.
3: What do you mean?
1: Look in here, in this package. See?
3: Good Lord. Where did you get this?
1: It might be better if you didn't ask too many questions. I'm fighting for my life, for more than my life. You took my hand away from me. Well, now you can give me this one.
3: You mean you honestly, seriously think that I can perform an operation of this sort, do a graft, and that after I'm finished, you'll be able to use the hand?
1: Why not? Operations of this sort have been done, haven't they? With other parts of the body? The eye?
3: The cornea, not the eye. And some nerve grafting has been done. But this... Look, Roger, I know what a shock this whole thing has been to you. Know it better than you. You're not a well man.
1: A well man? I'm only half alive, and I'd rather be dead than go on living this way. But if I do die, I won't die alone. That's why I brought this along.
3: Roger!
1: Got it. Quick, easy, painless. If you won't do what I want, you die. And so does Lorna. Both of you, along with me.
3: You don't give me very much choice.
1: No.
3: All right. You win. Get me to the hospital.
1: Even before I became fully conscious, before I opened my eyes, I knew that it had been done. That it wasn't his hand anymore, but mine. And still, there was something wrong. I couldn't analyze what it was at first, but it was there. A feeling that something wasn't quite right. That perhaps... it wasn't entirely my hand. I sat up. The hand was a mass of bandages, stiffened with splints. And inside the bandages...
3: Careful, Roger. Don't touch them.
1: Huh? Oh, Martin, I didn't see you.
3: I've been here with you ever since last night.
1: Last night? You mean I've been out that long, 24 hours?
3: It was very important that you keep quiet. You've been under sedation.
1: Oh, yes, of course. This is in the hospital.
3: No. I brought you home with me, back to the house.
1: Oh.
3: I thought it would be best for several reasons.
1: Oh, that's very smart, Martin. We don't want any questions, do we? Not yet. You did do it, didn't you?
3: What? Yes.
1: I knew you would. Good. And it's going to work. It is working. I can feel it.
3: Please, Roger. You must be careful with that bandage. You can't touch it, move it, disturb it in any way.
1: I won't, Martin. But I don't have to. I tell you, I can feel the fingers moving, even inside this. And in another week or so...
3: We'll see.
1: Yes. We'll see. Got a cigarette, Martin?
3: Of course, I have it right. That's funny.
1: Hmm? What is?
3: My cigarette case. It was right here in my breast pocket. I must have left it downstairs at the hospital.
1: It doesn't matter. I can do it. Martin.
3: Yes?
1: I think... Here it is. Under my pillow.
3: What? How did it get there?
1: I don't know. It must have fallen out when you bent over. But... No...
3: Why are you looking like that?
1: Because I think I know how it did get under my pillow.
3: What do you mean?
1: When fingers learn something, a special skill, they don't forget it, ever. Mine never have. Even when I'm not thinking of what I'm doing, they go on playing by themselves. These fingers here, they haven't forgotten either. You understand?
3: I'm afraid
1: forget
3: I...
1: Forget it. I'm awfully tired all of a sudden, Martin. Would you mind?
3: No, Roger. I'd like you to get as much rest as possible. There's a friend of mine coming here tomorrow to see you. Another doctor.
1: That's fine, Martin. I'll see you in the morning. Yes, I was tired, but that wasn't why I asked Martin to go. I did it because I wanted to be alone, because I had to be alone. Because I knew now what it was that I'd only sensed before. The hand. Hook's hand. Had a will of its own. It had picked Martin's pocket without my even being aware of it. I lay there alone in the darkness after Martin went, not touching the bandages, but flexing the fingers, forcing them to obey my will. I had to do that. I knew I had to do it because I suspected what might happen. And what did happen proved that I was right. I fell asleep finally. And while I was asleep, I dreamed. I dreamed I was walking down a dark, labyrinthine corridor somewhere under the earth. Then...
4: A little closer, Roger.
1: Huh?
4: Just a little closer.
1: Who's that? Who's there?
4: Just me. Waiting for you.
1: Hook!
4: Yeah, Hook. I said it'd get you. No, well...
1: Out of the darkness came a hand that clutched me by the throat, gripped it tighter, tighter, tighter... I fought against it. I tried to scream. And woke up. Yes, I woke up. And my waking was more horrible than the dream, for the hand was there, gripping me by the throat, moaning, exerting every ounce of my strength and will. I fought it off and pulled it down. I lay there, bathed in a cold sweat. Staring at it, feeling the fingers quivering inside the bandages. My hand or his, I was tied to it now. Tied to a thing that was seeking to destroy me. Shaking convulsively, I leaped out of bed. I ran out into the hall and down the stairs to the living room. The piano. That was the one thing that might save me, save my reason. Seating myself at the piano, I started to play. Using only my right hand at first, but I tried to force left hand, his hand, to join in. Then suddenly...
4: No, Roger.
1: Go on.
4: That won't work.
1: Yes.
4: No music.
1: Stop it. Stop it. Do you hear it? It's my hand now. It's mine.
4: No, Roger. Never.
1: But it is. I'm stronger than you are.
4: Nothing is stronger than I am. Nothing in the world. And there's no escape. Because we're one now, Roger. And wherever you go... I'll be there, too.
1: It's not true. It's not... What are you doing?
4: Just a little closer to the desk, Roger.
1: No, no.
4: A little closer. That paper knife?
5: You can't.
4: But I can, Roger. I told you I'd get you somehow, some way.
5: Put it down. Drop it.
4: You can't fight against me, Roger. I told you. I'm too strong.
5: Martha! Martha! Quick! Save the head!
6: Where is he, Martin?
3: The living room. I heard the piano and... Good Lord.
6: Roger!
3: He's dead.
6: Why? How? He was saying something about a hand.
3: He was in a completely psychotic state as a result of shock and a sense of guilt. The state psychiatrist was coming tomorrow to commit him.
6: Oh, Martin.
3: That hand he brought me wanted me to graft on. I don't know where he got it, but I suspect that was behind the whole thing.
6: Behind it?
3: Yes.
6: Well, what do you mean?
3: You don't really think I did graft it on, do you?
6: Why?
3: He was desperate, and I had to do something to quiet him. I splinted his left wrist, wrapped it in bandages, and told him not to touch them.
6: But, Martin, that paper knife in his chest.
3: Which hand is holding it?
6: His right one, his good one.
3: Yes. And still, in a way, it's possible that the dead hand, the one he was so concerned about, did guide it.
0: Her eyes wide with awful comprehension, Lorna stares at her husband, then down at Roger Blaine's body as, somewhere in the silent house, a clock starts chiming for... Murder at

Remember to be with us again when death stretches out his bony hand and the clocks strike 12 for Murder at Midnight. 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

You just heard an episode of Murder at Midnight, which originally aired Monday, September 16th, 1946, 80 years ago today. Its title, The Dead Hand. Stay tuned for The Adventures of Superman, coming up next on ABN.

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1: Faster than a speeding bullet, more powerful than a locomotive, able to leap tall buildings at a single bound. 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
3: Kellogg's Pep, the Sunshine Cereal. Kellogg's Pep, the Super Cereal, presents The Adventures of Superman. Today, Superman's suspicions are proven right as Mike Hickey, political boss of Metropolis, plans trouble for the Daily Planet and for Joe Martin, war hero brother of Beanie Martin, the planet's copy boy. Listen.
4: Did you see the roasting the Daily Planet gave me today, Pete?
5: Yeah, Mr. Hickey, I did. And I see they're backing that G.I. hero, Joe Martin, for mayor.
6: What a joke.
4: It's not so funny. The Planet's the most important newspaper in this state, and they're out for my hide. So we've got to nip this reform movement in the bud before it can grow up and nip us.
5: You got any ideas, Mr. Hickey?
4: Plenty of them. And the first thing is to crack down on the Planet, but good. I'll show those wise guys who's boss in this town.
3: Look, suppose you're good friends with the movie star George Sanders. You breeze right into the United Artists studio and ask him to pose for a picture. He says, for you? Sure. So you snap a photo anybody would envy.
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3: And there's Peggy Ann Garner of 20th Century Fox and Charlie Trippi, All-American halfback.
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3: It's that good. 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Super, as in Superman.
2: And now, the adventures of Superman.
3: When strong-arm men hired by Mike Hickey, political boss of Metropolis, seriously injured Cub reporter Jimmy Olsen at an opposition rally, editor Perry White swore he would break Hickey's hold on the city in the approaching election. Disregarding Clark Kent's warning that it would be dangerous for the Daily Planet to take on the job alone, White announced he would back Joe Martin, war hero brother of copy boy Beanie Martin, for mayor. Now, the following morning, White and Joe Martin are in conference in the gray-haired editor's office when Kent enters.
8: Good morning, Joe.
9: Good morning, Mr. Kent.
8: I've just come from the hospital, Chief. Jim's getting along fine.
10: Oh, good, good. And we're going to get along fine here, too.
8: What do you mean?
10: Well, what do you suppose I mean? We're getting our campaign to rid Metropolis of Mike Hickey and his rotten political machine underway.
8: Well, that's fine, Chief.
10: You know, Kent, I've had at least 50 telephone calls congratulating me on my editorial in yesterday's Planet.
11: And you should see the mail.
8: Oh, say, that's swell. But, Chief, I...
10: And Joe here, what... Oh, you tell him, Joe. Tell him about the phone calls and wires from ex-GIs who offer to help put over your campaign for mayor.
9: Well, a lot of the boys are for me, of course, but I don't think we should build our hopes too high. At least I'm not.
10: You're not? Well, what kind of talk is that? Are you ready to give up even before the fight's begun?
9: Oh, no, Mr. White. I'll never give up my fight against Mike Hickey and others like him. I'm just being realistic, that's all. You see...
10: What do you mean, realistic?
8: Oh, wait, easy, Chief. Give him a chance. Go on, Joe.
9: Well, I think it'll take more time than we've got to beat Hickey. Because in order to smash a political machine, you've got to put together a strong citizens' organization. Line up good speakers, run rallies, have a staff of workers in each ward, every block, who'll explain the issues to the voters. But it'll take until the next election to do that.
10: Nothing doing. Nothing doing. I'm not waiting until the next election. I'll be hanged if I'm going to sit idly by while the Hickey strong-armed mob runs this city for another 10 year of office. I want action now. This year. I'll hammer at them day after day, all over the front page.
12: All right.
10: And if you fellows aren't with me, I'll do it alone.
12: Wait a minute, Chief. Wait a minute. Just relax for a moment and listen. Neither Joe nor I deny that everything you say about Mike Hickey is true.
10: All right. Then why don't you...
12: We want Hickey's scalp as much as you do. Matter of fact, you may recall that I've been after you for some time to open up in that bunch in City Hall.
10: Okay, so now we're going to get after them.
12: Yes, but with the elections only a month off, I'm afraid that maybe your way, as Joe says, is wrong. Now, I've got an alternate plan to suggest. One that'll give us better than a 50-50 fighting chance for success. Are you willing to listen?
10: Why, of course I am. Go on, spill it.
12: Okay, here it is. Now, my plan depends on...
10: Just a minute, Kent. Someone wants me on the intercom.
12: Okay.
10: Yes?
13: Murphy, composing room.
10: Well, what is it, Murphy?
13: Trouble, Chief. No paper.
10: What do you mean, no paper? I know that a boat loaded with paper for us docked in the harbor last night.
13: That's right. And our trucks were at the dock first thing this morning to pick it up. But they couldn't get the paper.
10: Why not?
13: The boat's quarantined.
10: Quarantined?
12: What's that?
13: Yeah, the health department says one of the crew was sick with something that might start an epidemic. So they ordered the boat anchored out in the harbor.
10: Oh, no.
12: Sounds bad.
10: How are we fixed for paper stock, Murphy?
13: Not so good. You know, we loaned about 500 tons to the Bulletin last week after their warehouse burned down. And that leaves us with only enough left for 2 days.
10: Oh, you're kidding.
13: No, sir. If we don't get an okay to unload that boat by day after tomorrow, we are out of business.
10: Great Scott. I'll call you back, Murphy.
13: Right.
10: Well, how do you like that? Just when we need paper like never before to blast that Hickey mob out of existence, this has got to happen.
12: I'm afraid this didn't just happen.
10: What do you mean?
12: My hunch is we've been framed.
10: Framed?
9: But who would do a thing like...
12: Mike Hickey?
9: Holy smoke.
12: He's got enough official control to pull a thing like this?
10: Why, sure. That's right, by heaven. Mike Hickey did this to stop the planet's presses, to keep us from telling the people the truth about him. Well, I'm not going to let him get away with this.
9: How can you stop him, Mr.
10: White? I'll go to the health department, to the police, to the mayor. I'll take him to the highest court in the land. I'll show them they can't pull a thing like this on me and get away with it.
12: Calm down. Wait a minute. Now, first, it's just my hunch that Hickey is behind this. Second, even if you have a bare chance of licking that quarantine, it'll be days, maybe weeks, before they lift it. And in the meantime, where will we be?
10: We can't be any worse off than we are now.
12: Now, wait a minute. Don't we own a paper mill in Canada?
10: Well, sure we do. That's where the boatload came from. But do you know how long it takes for a shipment to get down here?
12: Yes, I know. But I also know how we can get at least a carload of it and right away.
10: Now, look, Kent, this is no time for jokes.
12: This is no joke. Wait and see.
10: Kent! Hey, wait, where are you going? Well, what are you going to do?
12: No time for quiz games now, Chief. Just you sit tight and watch us knock the props out from under Mr. Hickey's frame-up.
3: Leaving Perry White and Joe Martin wondering if he can be serious, Clark Kent hurries into a deserted storeroom. A moment later, stripped down to the red and blue costume of Superman, he rockets out into the sunlit sky and hurtles northward, his crimson cape streaming in the wind. Within a matter of minutes, workers at a large paper mill in Canada are amazed to see the tall, colorfully garbed figure plummet down from the sky and seek out the plant superintendent.
14: Great she-horse, that Superman.
15: Right, Mr. Gavin. I'm here to pick up some more paper for the Daily Planet. Can you give me a carload now?
14: Sure, Superman, as soon as we can load it.
15: Don't bother. I'll take care of that. You just show me where I can find it.
14: Out at the warehouse, this way.
3: Following the bewildered superintendent to the stockpile, Superman swiftly loads a number of huge, heavy rolls of newsprint paper on a flat car. Then, as the mill hands look on in awestruck astonishment, the Man of Steel lifts the railroad car and, holding it as if it were a waiter's tray, leaps up into the sky. Up, up,
14: and away!
3: A short while later, Superman delivers his cargo to the Daily Planet building, and the presses are kept rolling in the campaign to defeat corrupt politicians. But it isn't long before Mike Hickey is advised of Perry White's mysterious shipment of paper. Furious at this unforeseen turn of events, he summons one of his men.
16: Pete!
4: Yeah, Mr. Hickey. Somehow, White managed to get around our quarantine of his boat and load up with enough paper to keep the Daily Planet going. Spread the word that I want to know what happened and how. You got it, Pete?
16: Yeah, Mr. Hickey, I got it.
4: Now that they've taken the first trick from me, we're really going to get tough. Tell Louis I want to see him. I want him and you to carry out my plan to fix it so Joe Martin don't run for mayor. And when the Daily Planet bunch sees what happens... I guarantee they won't want to back anybody else who runs against my machine.
3: Worried now and very much angered, the powerful political machine boss prepares a new scheme designed to wreck the newborn reform movement that threatens his power. What will happen? We'll know in a moment, so stand by.
17: Partner, what am I hiding in my hand?
7: Well, by the look on your face, I'd say you had some of those Pep Super Photos and were set for a game of photo swap.
17: Right. But first, let's explain that you play photo swap with the photos of screen and sports stars you get. One in every package of Kellogg's Pep, the Super Cereal.
7: They're actual candid camera-sized super photos of great stars like Joan Bennett and Dana Andrews of United Artists. Or Orville Grove, Chicago White Sox pitcher.
17: Now listen, you want to collect all 24 different photos in the series, sure. And that's where Photo Swap, the swell new swap game, comes in. You play it with your duplicate photos, so always carry with you at least two or more duplicates you want to swap.
7: Right. Now we'll show you how the game goes. I meet my friend here, so I pull out my duplicate photos and keep them covered in my hand. Then I say, Photo Swap? So he pulls out his photos too, keeps them covered. Hey, photo swap?
17: Yep.
7: Then swap two off the top.
17: Okay. Then we trade the two top photos in our hand.
7: Correct. And that double swap may give each of us two photos we needed for our collection of 24 different photos in the series.
17: And remember, every Pep package has a super photo inside as a prize.
7: And every Pep package is crammed with prize eating. You just can't beat those crisp, catchy tasting flakes of whole wheat. I mean Kellogg's Pep, the Sunshine Cereal. Kellogg's Pep, the Super Cereal. Super as in Superman.
2: Now, back to the adventures of Superman.
3: As we rejoin them now, Clark Kent is seated in Perry White's office, talking over the day's events with his editor.
18: Boy, oh boy, Kent, I'd give a lot to know what's going on through Mike Hickey's head. I mean, since he found out that he didn't stop us from publishing by slapping a quarantine on a boatload of paper.
19: I'm afraid you'll know soon enough. It won't be very nice, either.
18: Huh? Oh, rubbish. He's stymied now. There's nothing he can do to us.
19: Well...
18: Oh, by the way, Kent, how did you manage to contact Superman to help us out of this spot?
19: Oh, mental telepathy, you might say.
18: Oh, come now.
19: What's the difference, Chief? That's not important now. What we've got to do is plan to prevent the next move...
20: Mr. White! Mr. Kent!
19: What's the matter, Beanie?
18: What happened?
20: I came to tell you... My brother, Joe...
19: Well, what about Joe?
20: He won't be running for mayor now.
19: You what? What do you mean? What happened, Beanie?
18: Stop bawling and tell us.
20: Oh, Joe... Oh, golly... I don't know how to tell you...
3: His hands covering his face, his shoulders bent. Copy boy Beanie Martin breaks into heartbroken sobbing as Clark Kent and Editor Perry White stand by, wondering and alarmed. What has happened to Beanie's brother Joe, the planet's candidate for mayor of Metropolis? Mike Hickey, corrupt political boss, threatened that Joe Martin would not run for office. What has Hickey done to make good his threat? We'll find out in tomorrow's exciting episode, so be sure to listen. Tune in same time, same station, for Chapter 6 of Ruler of Darkness on The Adventures of Superman.
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0: 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Its title, Ruler of Darkness, 5 of 24. 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
1: Faster than a speeding bullet. More powerful than a locomotive. Able to leap tall buildings at a single bound. Look, up in the sky. It's a bird. It's a plane. It's Superman.
2: 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Super as in Superman.
17: Kellogg's Pep, the Sunshine Cereal. 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
2: Today, Superman, in his guise of Clark Kent, and his editor, Perry White, find themselves in danger of losing their fight against a dishonest political machine even before the real battle has begun. Listen as they question war hero Joe Martin.
21: Joe, what's this I hear about you dropping out of the campaign for mayor?
10: Yes. Will you please tell us so it makes sense?
9: Well, I can't run for mayor now.
21: What? Easy, Chief, easy. Why, Joe?
9: Because...
21: Tell us why?
9: I don't know if we'll do any good to tell you.
10: Now, look here, Joe. Are you in some kind of trouble?
9: Yes, plenty of trouble. The kind of trouble I can't fight.
21: Uh-oh. I think I detect our friend Mr. Mike Hickey and his machine in this, and it doesn't smell good.
17: You know, few of us can be personal friends with a great sports star like George McAfee, the Chicago Bear halfback. So think of getting an action photo of him as a prize.
7: Right. He's in that terrific Pep photo series of famous stars. You get a photo inside every package of Kellogg's Pep, the Super Cereal.
17: Correct. An actual photo of a great screen or sports star.

0: Wilson was seriously injured by henchmen of Mike Hickey, political boss of Metropolis, Editor Perry White swore he would drive Hickey and his corrupt political machine out of power. White opened an attack on Hickey in the Daily Planet and chose Joe Martin, war hero and brother of Beanie Martin, the planet's copy boy, to run for mayor against the machine candidate in the approaching elections. Enraged, Hickey swore he would nip this reform movement in the bud. And the following evening, Beanie Martin came to White's office and tearfully announced that his brother Joe was in serious trouble and was now unable to run for mayor on the planet's reform ticket. Alarmed, White and Kent rushed out to talk with Joe and found him in a reception room at the district attorney's office, where we join them now. Listen.
1: What's the matter, Joe? What happened?
2: Yeah, what do you mean by saying you can't run for mayor?
3: It's the truth. That dirty so-and-so fixed me, but good.
1: Who did?
2: What are you talking about?
3: Hickey. Mr. Mike Hickey.
2: All right, tell us the whole story, Joe. All the details from the beginning.
3: Okay, here it is. You see, my father runs the news and cigar stand in the lobby of the Traymore building.
2: Uh-huh.
3: He's had that ever since the building was put up about 25 years ago.
2: Yes, we know that. Now, go on.
3: Well, this afternoon, my father was arrested.
2: Arrested?
1: What on earth for?
3: He was accused of being a bookie, of using his stand as a front to take illegal bets on horse races.
2: Good grief.
1: Frame up, eh?
3: Well, of course. When he was arrested, a fellow was at his stand with a receipt for a bet. He said he'd just given my father money to place on a horse for him. Then the police brought Dad down to the DA's office, and half a dozen seedy-looking guys swore they'd been placing bets with him for years. They were lying.
2: Oh, of course they were. The filthy...
1: Easy, Chief, easy. Go on, Joe.
3: Well, they took Dad down to headquarters, where he was booked and locked up until I could go bail for him. Took me quite a while. I had to cash in my war bonds.
2: Why didn't you come to me?
3: Oh, I didn't want to bother you until I had to, Mr. White, but now I need help. You see, it's clear that my father was framed, but I don't know what to do about it. He's all broken up. Traymore Building said they were going to cancel his lease and his stand. Well, so far, Beanie and I have kept it from my mother. She's not very well. She's been sick for a long time. And if she finds out about this, well, it won't do her any good. Oh, no, Mr. White. No, it's all over for me. I'm licked.
2: You mean you're really going to knuckle under to Hickey? Give up without a fight?
1: Now, wait a minute. Well,
3: believe me, Mr. White, it isn't because I want to.
2: No.
3: If I had just myself to consider, I'd never give up. I'd fight Hickey to a finish. And mainly because this is my town, because I've got a wife and a child. And I'd like to make this a decent place for them to live in.
1: Of course, Joe, we understand.
2: Well, maybe Hickey's machine is too powerful for us to buck against.
1: Oh, come now, Chief. You're not giving up, are you?
2: I don't know, Kent. The whole picture looks black.
1: The picture isn't so black. Let's prove what we can do.
2: Well, that's brave talk, but what can we do?
1: We can talk to and get the active backing of all those business, civic, and religious leaders in town. Those who called and wired to congratulate you on your editorials against Hickey. Organize a reform party.
2: Hey, do you think maybe, just maybe, we can get an organization thrown together?
1: It's worth a chance. Call a meeting. Get them together this evening. Invite the other papers to be represented there. I guarantee that we can pick a man out of that group to run against the Hickey machine.
4: And I take it, gentlemen, that you, as the outstanding business, civic, and religious leaders of Metropolis, are ready to head a reform party that will run Mike Hickey and his gang out of City Hall. Fine. There's a lot of organizational work to do. But first, we've got to decide on a man for mayor. Now, I've been giving a lot of thought to that, and I'd like to propose a man you all know and respect. One of the leading merchants and civic leaders of the city, George Hollister.
5: Wait a minute, gentlemen. While I appreciate the honor, Perry and gentlemen, I couldn't possibly serve.
4: Why?
5: My department store takes all my time.
4: Oh.
5: And besides, I sit on several directors' boards, so I must decline.
4: Oh, now listen, George. This is bigger than your store.
5: No, it's out of the question, Perry. But what's the matter with Bert Gray here? Bert headed the Red Cross and community chest drives for years. He's very well known and universally respected. He'd make a fine mayor.
6: Now, it's impossible, gentlemen. My company has recently merged with two others, as you know, and I've been elected chairman of the board. I couldn't possibly take time to hold public office.
4: You see? That's why Mike Hickey runs Metropolis, because everyone's too busy with his private affairs to take part in his own government. So we leave it to professional politicians. And then we squawk at what they do. Now, does that make sense? How can we expect to have a decent city or a decent country if we shirk our duties as citizens?
5: Now, look here, Perry. We...

0: go to the polls and vote.
1: You vote? Yes, yes. But who do you vote for? I'll tell you. Whether Stooges, Mike Hickey, and the other party bosses puts on the ticket. And you know that the only way you can have a decent government is to see that good, honest men are nominated and elected. But George is too busy with his department store. And Bert Gray is too busy with his business. And I suppose the rest of you...
2: All right, just a minute. Just a minute. Chief. Chief, how about you running for mayor?
0: That's
1: me?
0: A good idea.
1: Are you crazy, Kent?
2: Not at all. You're even better known than Mr. Hollister or Mr. Gray. You're the editor of the largest and most influential paper in the city. Your reputation is impeccable. You'd make a swell mayor.
3: You certainly would. Chief, that's a wonderful idea.
1: No, Lois, you stay out of this. It's impossible. It's ridiculous. I can't run for mayor.
2: Why can't you, Chief?
3: Yes, give us one...
1: Well, it's impossible. You know that. Well, I've got to get out the Daily Planet and...
0: Oh,
1: you're
0: doing
3: just what you accuse these others of doing,
2: the
3: Chief.
2: The planet is well organized. It can get along without you for a while, but the city can't. It needs you and men like you. Now, how about it?
1: Well, I don't know,
3: Come on, Chief. If you really meant what you said, you'll say yes now.
1: Well, it looks as if you've got me.
2: And you'll run for mayor?
1: Yes, Kent. Yes, I'll run.
2: Atta boy, Chief.

0: Yeah, who's this?
1: Pete, listen.
0: What's the idea of waking me up at 10 o'clock in the morning?
1: Well, I thought you better hear this right away. I just got a tip that Perry White, editor of Daily Planet, you know, organized a reform party. Lots of big shots are in it.
0: Keep and talking,
1: get this.
0: Pete.
1: White's running for mayor himself.
0: Oh, he is, eh? I thought the job we did on Joe Martin would scare him off.
1: I guess he don't scare easy. Here, get this, boss. George Hollister is running for city treasurer, and Bert Gray for public works commissioner.
0: That's also, enough, Pete. I don't like this. Meet me at the office in 30 minutes.
2: What move will Mike Hickey make now against this new and strong challenge to his corrupt power? We'll be back in a moment with the startling climax of today's episode, so keep listening.
3: Say, partner, what's a way to really rate with a crowd?
4: Well, you could treat them all to sodas, or be first to complete a Pep photo collection, all 24 pictures.
3: Now you're talking. You mean those swell photos of screen and sports stars you get as a prize, one in every package of Kellogg's Pep, the super cereal.
4: Correct. An actual candid camera-sized photo of a great star like Peggy Ann Garner of 20th Century Fox Pictures, and Adolph Kiefer, the swimming champion. And the great Chicago White Sox catcher, Mike Tresh.
3: Now, the exciting way to swap your duplicate photos for ones you haven't got. Just play Photo Swap, the slick new swap game. But be sure to carry with you at least two or more duplicates. Then you're all set to play Photo Swap anytime. For instance, say I meet my partner here. I pull out my duplicate photos and keep them covered in my hand. Then I say, Photo Swap? So he pulls out his spares and keeps them covered. Hey, Photo Swap?
4: Yeah.
3: Then swap two off the top. Now we trade the two top photos in our hand.
4: You see, that double swap may give each of us the two photos we need for our collection of 24 different stars in the series. Of course, if you get duplicates you already have, then use them for photo swap with other friends.
3: And say, want to make a happy swap at breakfast? Then swap that gotta-get-out-of-bed frown for a big smile of eating happiness. The minute you dig into a bowl full of Pep, those catchy flakes of crisp whole wheat.
4: Yes, sir. Kellogg's Pep, the sunshine cereal. Kellogg's Pep, the super cereal. Super as in Superman.
5: And now, back to the adventures of Superman.
6: After a busy day organizing the Perry White for Mayor campaign, Clark Kent and Lois Lane have dined, called on Jimmy Olsen at the hospital, and then taxied to Lois's apartment house, where Kent is saying goodnight to her in the lobby. 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
7: Oh, what a day. I'm all in, Clark.
8: Yeah, me too. I'll get a good night's sleep, Lois. I'll see you in the morning.
7: Right. Night.
8: Night.
1: Your attention, please.
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1: Your attention, please.
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1: We've just been informed that Perry White, editor of the Metropolis Daily Planet...
8: Chief!
1: ...and candidate for mayor on the new Reform Party ticket, has just been arrested...
7: Arrested?
1: ...charged with criminal assault.
8: Criminal assault?
6: Stunned, Clark Kent and Lois Lane stare at each other, unable to speak. Perry White, who we know would not hurt a fly, arrested, charged with criminal assault. What can this mean? Can this be the work of Mike Hickey, whose evil power has been challenged by the gray-haired editor? 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
9: 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Here's an episode of I Was a Communist for the FBI, which originally aired Wednesday, September 16th, 1953, 73 years ago today, titled Very Private Funeral.
10: I Was a Communist for the FBI. Starring Dana Andrews and an exciting tale of danger and espionage, I Was a Communist for the FBI.

0: factual records and authentic experiences of Matt Cervetic come many of the incidents in this unusual story. Here is our star, Dana Andrews, as Matt Cervetic, who for 9 fantastic years lived as a communist for the FBI.
1: Fair is foul and foul is fair. Black is white, white is black, and things only seem to be what they seem to be. It sounds distraught and lunatic, yes. That's how it was, though, for 9 years, when my right hand hardly knew what my left hand was doing. Yet if either hand made a mistake, I might have died. 9 long, fantastic years of two-face and double-talk behind the red mask, being a communist for the FBI.
0: In a moment, listen to Dana Andrews as Matt Cervetic, Undercover Man.

0: Now here is Dana Andrews as Matt Savetic, Undercover Man. This story from the confidential file is marked Very Private Funeral.
1: Comrade Revchenko doesn't even look at me when I report in to Communist headquarters. He lolls back in his swivel chair, gazing dreamily out of the window. I never like that dreamy look in Revchenko. It's kind of spring fever he gets periodically. I just wonder, which way is he going to spring this time? I sit down gingerly. Revchenko swivels around and peers at me bitingly.
2: Comrade Savetic.
1: Here?
2: What do you know about the so-called electronic brain?
1: Not too much.
2: Anything?
1: Just that it's a supercalculating machine that does marvels of mathematics.
2: You probably never heard then of Duane Fleming?
1: No, not a thing.
2: Duane Fleming knows everything about electronic calculators.
1: Whose side is he on?
2: Ours.
1: Uh-huh. Comrade Fleming.
2: Comrade Fleming has been engaged to aid in the installation of the newest electronic brain at the university here. He's been notified that he will presently have a personal assistant.
1: Me, I take it?
2: The United States military relies heavily on machines like this. Its amazing calculations can put advanced aircraft into production years ahead of schedule.
1: Just for example.
2: You will assist Comrade Fleming in seeing that the new machine renders the smallest possible service to the United States military.
1: Sabotage.
2: Nothing crude, you understand.
1: No broken tube, short circuits, or missing transistors, or all that clumsy business.
2: Then you do know something about them.
1: Just what I read in the science magazines.
2: The university. Duane Fleming. He expects you.

0: Yes?
1: Is Mr. Fleming home, please?
0: He's resting.
1: I'm Mr. Svedek, Matt Svedek.
0: Oh. Come in.
1: I hope I'm not disturbing him.
0: You're disturbing him, but he said it was important.
1: Maybe I could walk around and come back later.
2: Carol, is that our man?
0: Yes, dear, it's Mr. Svedek. I thought you were sleeping.
2: I was lying down, but I wasn't sleeping. You're a prompt man, Svedek.
1: I can come back a little later.
2: No, no, let's go back to my study.
0: Anything I can bring you?
2: Later, honey. Come on, Svedek, get it over with.
1: I want to like them both, and from both of them I get a guarded sort of resentment. His wife is pretty, sensitive-looking, but I sort of regret her being so visibly allergic to me. Her husband isn't bursting with affection for me either. We box around conversationally a while. I get the eerie feeling that half the time he's forgetting I'm even there. Then he comes back after one of his long, weird mental absences.
2: What do you know about electronics?
1: Very little.
2: How do you expect to be useful, then?
1: I count on your briefing and instructing me.
2: In other words, I'll have to do the real sabotage.
1: Well, I don't exactly...
2: In other words, your only function here is to see that I sabotage this job.
1: I wouldn't say that.
2: I'm saying it. You're my policeman.
1: Not so loud.
2: What are you, MVD or what?
1: I'm here to help you.
2: You're here to watch me, and I don't think I need to be watched.
1: You don't think you have to be watched? Don't you know?
2: You listen to me, Svedek. Now you listen to me.
1: Listening, Comrade Fleming? It is Comrade, I hope.
3: Duane, dear.
2: Come in, Carol.
0: I brought you two male animals and small refreshments just in case.
1: Well, thank you, Mrs. Fleming.
2: Just put them down, Carol. I'll be back in a moment.
0: What happened, Mr. Svedek?
1: Maybe I'd better stop back later.
0: Wait. Let's talk about Duane and you and the party. It won't take long.
1: Short and sweet, then.
0: Short and bitter, Mr. Svedek. I want you to go back to your masters. Go back and tell them to leave us alone. To leave Duane Fleming to die in peace.
1: What?
0: You wonder why my husband is so irritable and moody? Irritability and his dreadful headaches are all part of what's killing him. Mr. Svedek, please go back and tell the party that Comrade Duane Fleming has a tumor of the brain. He'll be dead in less than a year.
1: Mrs. Fleming,
0: He's sick and tired of all your communist intrigue and burrowing and blabbermouth shouting of fake ideals. Tell your chief Duane's done enough for the party.
1: Tell him he wants out?
0: Tell them anything that'll make them leave him alone. That'll let him live in peace and tranquility and love. These last precious months.
1: Well, I'll come back later, Mrs. Fleming. I'm shocked. Too shocked, in fact, to be able to offer whatever awkward sympathies are possible. But somehow, somewhere, glimmering through the gloom and depression is a glancing sparkle of will-o'-the-wisp light. I phone the FBI, meet my contact in a quiet restaurant where I have trouble keeping my voice down within safe limits. Now, don't get me wrong. I have the deepest sympathy for Fleming and his wife, but...
4: Shh, keep it down, Matt. And no names.
1: Can't you see what this can mean?
4: I know what I'm thinking, but you go on.
1: I think Fleming is in a mood to spill all he knows about the party to the FBI.
4: Yeah, that's what I'm thinking.
1: Can you do it without revealing that I informed you?
4: Sure. I just tell Fleming that the War Department has asked for a routine FBI check on him.
1: He's a fine if he talks.
4: Just one more thing, Matt. How do we know for sure that Fleming is a dying man?
1: His wife ought to know. He knows.
4: Just always on the alert for a trap, that's all.
1: Trap?
4: Well, then that's why you'd better report Fleming's condition to the party.
1: Why?
4: Maybe they know what's wrong with him, and they want to see if you tell them about it.
1: Wheels within wheels within wheels. I see.
4: You'd better bring Comrade Revchenko up to date now, Matt. I'll follow through on Fleming.

0: Ah. 1 year to live or less. Is that it, Savetic?
1: That's it, comrade.
0: So the contemptible turncoat turns cold on the party. Suppose the FBI gets to him in his present mood.
1: I don't think we have to worry about that. He wants to live out his last few months in quiet.
0: I regret your negative attitude in the face of such an opportunity, Comrade Savetic.
1: Negative attitude? What do you expect me to do?
0: It is conceivable that Comrade Fleming, having only months to live, will risk even more than in the past for the Communist International. See him and tell him that I wish to speak to him.
1: I telephone Fleming's home from a pay booth. I get his wife on the telephone. There's something triumphant about the way she tells me Duane isn't home.
2: He got another call earlier today. A man called for him about an hour ago, and they haven't come back yet.
1: You wouldn't know who that man was, would you?
2: Nobody you'd know, I'm sure.
1: Well, tell Duane I called, and that I'll call again. It's important.
2: Very well. Goodbye.
1: I don't have to have it spelled out to me that nobody I know is probably the FBI. I try again in an hour. No answer. I keep trying all day. Nothing. I finally raise Mrs. Fleming afternoon of the next day and get a smallish jolt.
2: I'm sorry, Mr. Svedek. Duane is out of town.
1: Out of town?
2: He came home yesterday after meeting that man. There was another call for him.
1: When will he be back?
2: I don't know if I'm free to say. Goodbye, Mr. Svedek.
1: Fine thing. Now I've got to go back to Revchenko and tell him the bird has flown since yesterday and I've just been sitting. I walk into Revchenko's office expecting the worst. And do I get it? Only even worse than I thought. Sitting across from Revchenko is the man who is out of town, Duane Fleming. And he doesn't look any too happy either. Nobody does.
0: Sit down, Comrade Svetik.
1: Fleming, I've been trying to reach you.
3: I'm complimented.
0: Svetik, Comrade Fleming here received a visit yesterday from the FBI.
1: The FBI?
0: Just so. My informed sources gave me the news. Not, I regret to say, Comrade Fleming himself.
3: I tell you, I didn't go to them, Revchenko. They came to me.
0: Why?
3: I told you, the War Department asked for a routine FBI check.
0: Assume I believe you, Comrade. Go back to your work. Await my instructions. You may go. Now then, Comrade Savetic, next thing's next.
1: His wife told me he was
0: Comrade Savetic, the party does not always content itself with the reports of even the most trusted members.
1: What report are you referring to? Any, specifically?
0: The report that Comrade Fleming has a fatal brain tumor.
1: I'm sure Comrade Fleming himself confirmed my report.
0: He did.
1: Well, so much for that, then.
0: Savetic, did you bother to discover that Comrade Fleming's doctor is Dr. Duane Fleming the Elder?
1: His father? No, I didn't.
0: You didn't.
1: What's the difference?
0: What's the difference?
1: Medicine is medicine. A fatal tumor is as fatal to a blood relative as it is to a stranger.
0: Oh, brilliant, comrade. Applause. Bravo.
1: All right, what's your story, comrade?
0: Fleming has not been out of town.
1: I can see that.
0: By my direction, he's been hospitalized and diagnosed by disinterested physicians.
1: Well?
0: Comrade Fleming has no brain tumor.
1: No? Then what's he dying of?
0: He is not dying.
1: But I'm sure he thinks he is, or thought he was.
0: Comrade Fleming did sincerely believe that. He believed it so surely that he reasoned he had nothing to lose by informing to the FBI.
1: We can't be sure of that.
0: The circumstances all point to that, and we can take no chances, Savetic. Therefore, before he tells too much, Duane Fleming must be silenced.
1: Silenced?
0: Removed. He's your assignment, Comrade Svetik. Attend to it.

0: Back to Dana Andrews, starring as Matt Sivatic in I Was a Communist for the FBI, and the second act of our story.
1: I sit staring at Revchenko. My mouth is dry. I've been asked to remove a human life, which has now become an annoyance to the party. And I show my feelings. I can't help it. No commitment I've made to the party or to the FBI is going to turn me into a tool of killers. Not even if it kills me. I know my reaction is making a very bad impression on Comrade Revchenko. Fake it, Savetic. Pretend, Savetic. Make a showing, act.
2: You're pale, Comrade Savetic.
1: Oh, yes, it's a shock.
2: If you have apprehensions about your role in removing this traitor from the area of danger, let me make myself clear. I do not expect crudities from you.
1: Crudities?
2: I will provide you with people to contact. They will execute our design.
1: I see.
2: You merely make the arrangements for Comrade Fleming's successful suicide.
1: Mm-hmm.
2: Merely telephone this number. Arrange a meeting. State the case and the requirements.
1: What about payment?
2: Payment is arranged for through entirely different channels.
1: Okay.
2: Now go. And keep the party out of it.
1: I sleepwalk out into the street, numb with fear and repugnance. I'm supposed to deliver Duane Fleming dead, or I'm on the spot. I try not to dissolve into panic. Hold on, think. How did I get conned into a thing like this to begin with? I telephone my FBI contact again. He picks me up in a dull, expressionless automobile. We drive out into the suburbs in silence. We park at a regular garden of a street whose peace and beauty only deepen the squalor of my involvements.
3: Now, Matt, to begin with, we're not going to let you drag commie chestnuts out of the fire, so cheer up.
1: You're not going to let me. Brother, you couldn't make me do it.
3: Go through the motions, Matt, and make it look good.
1: If I make it look too good, what happens to Fleming and his wife?
3: Matt, if you don't do this job for the party, they'll get somebody who will. And who'll do it sincerely and in ice-cold blood. If you at least seem to be doing it, there's a chance to save Fleming and his wife.
1: I suppose that makes sense, all right.
3: You know it does.
1: Nice prospect.
3: There's something I'd like you to do for us.
1: Yeah. All entries should be in by the close of business today.
3: Obviously, Duane Fleming believes sincerely in his imminent death from a brain tumor. Why?
1: His own father diagnosed it that way. That's why.
3: Will you check into that for us? It may be very important.
1: Which comes first, the goons or the doctor?
3: Call Revchenko's number and get going on that before Revchenko gets impatient.
1: And suspicious.
3: Then see Dr. Fleming.
1: Meanwhile?
3: We'll do what we can, Matt. You do your job, hmm?
1: I go to a phone booth. I fumble the coin several times before I can make myself deposit it in the coin slot. I dial, perspiring, shaking. I get a laconic voice on the phone. I take a deep breath, state the case briefly and guardedly. The laconic voice makes some notes, makes an appointment with me for that night when Fleming will probably be home. Pick me up, the intersection of Nelson and DeGarmo. 8 tonight. Click. It's done. I'm an accessory to successful suicide. I've got time to see Dr. Fleming, Duane Fleming's dad. I dial his office, make an appointment for after office hours. Urgent and important.
4: Now then, we're quite alone, Mr.
1: It doesn't matter, Doctor.
4: If I'm to be your physician, sir.
1: You're not.
4: I'm afraid I don't quite...
1: You're Duane Fleming's father, aren't you? You diagnosed his case as a brain tumor, right?
4: I don't discuss my patients with anyone, let alone nameless strangers.
1: I happen to know your son isn't going to die.
4: Who are you?
1: Your son went to another brain specialist.
4: My son has complete confidence in me. He would never have doubted my diagnosis, except under influence.
1: Nevertheless, Doctor...
4: You're a communist.
1: I don't call you names, do I?
4: Nevertheless...
1: Why did you make that phony diagnosis on your own son?
4: It was not a phony diagnosis, as you...
1: Go on, Doctor.
4: All right. I made that diagnosis because he is my own and my only son. Because my son was sick. Sick to his heart and soul. Sick in his mind from the same disease you have. It almost worked. Almost worked.
1: You're a doctor. How could you do such a thing?
4: Do such a thing? Whoever you are, I know what you are. Turn around. Read the oath of Hippocrates framed on the wall there.
1: Well?
4: The oath we doctors live by and practice by. Read it.
1: I swear, I make this mine oath and this mine written engagement.
4: Further down.
1: Where?
4: From so far as power and discernment shall be mine. From there. Read it.
1: I will carry out the regimen for the sick and will keep them from harm and wrong.
4: The sick, sir. I will keep them from harm and from wrong. My son was sick. Yes, rotten sick. Sick to the soul of the sickness you have. I used my medicine according to my art and my conscience and my oath to keep my sick son from deadly harm. Now get out.
1: Dr. Fleming, you started to deny my accusation that you made a fake diagnosis. Why?
4: Out.
1: Who are you protecting, Doctor? Carol, your daughter-in-law?
4: Get out, I tell you.
1: Okay, that's the way you want it, Doctor.

0: And now I know what I'll never report to Revchenko. I know that Dr. Fleming made a true diagnosis, a clean bill of health. It's Carol who has taken it upon herself to tell her husband he's dying. Because Carol, who loves Duane as surely as his own father loves him, also wants to save Duane from the deadly harm of communism. At 8 o'clock, three men in an inconspicuous car pick me up at Nelson and DeGarmo. I sit next to the driver. We exchange casual identification. The car purrs toward the university grounds. Slowly we cruise into Fleming Street. And all at once, our driver shoots the car ahead. Because there are police cars in front of Fleming's modest house. And an emergency squad is shoving through the crowd with an oxygen apparatus. Hubchenko.
1: You were always to call before coming down to headquarters, Savetic. You know that.
0: How can I call if you always cut your telephone off when you work after hours?
1: Get on with it, Savetic. How did it go?
0: It didn't go.
1: So?
0: Well, when we got there, the place was surrounded by police cars and a crowd. An emergency rescue squad was taking oxygen apparatus into the house.
1: Oh?
0: Is that all you have to say? Oh?
1: I arranged for earlier, swifter justice, let us say.
0: You sent another squad after Fleming?
1: A precaution.
0: A precaution? What about me? Don't you realize I might have walked into a trap? And I can tell you the hoods in my car weren't liking me much for almost getting them caught.
1: The incident is closed.
0: Is Fleming...
1: accounted for? You saw the rescue squad.
0: Too late?
1: Quite.
0: Well, what happens to Mrs. Fleming?
1: Happens...
0: Oh, happened then.
1: You've done fairly well, comrade. But you need seasoning in some phases of our work. It will come. Good night, Savitic.
0: Good night, comrade Revchenko. I go out into the night. The dark feels dirty. I've failed. I failed Carol and Duane Fleming, who could have been salvaged and turned to good. I try to close my mind to the vision of that rescue squad rushing into the Fleming house. Too late. I stop at a radio TV store to listen to a local newscast, and sure enough, it comes. A young couple on assignment to the Electronic Brain Project on the local university campus was found dead today of asphyxiation in what was called by the police a suicide pact. The police medical examiner stated that... and so forth. I go to a telephone like an automaton, dial the FBI night number. We don't talk, just arrange to meet for a sandwich at an all-night drugstore. Are you ready to talk now?
2: Keep it low.
0: I thought you were on the ball. I thought you were following through to protect them.
2: We did our best, Matt.
0: They're dead. Suicide pact. It's on the radio.
2: It's in the Bulldog editions of the paper, too.
0: You did your best.
2: We were there when Revchenko's goon squad arrived. We picked them up and invented a whole setup about the Flemings being asphyxiated.
0: They're not?
2: They're in our custody.
0: Wait a minute, I'm confused.
2: You see, Matt, the only way we could really protect them was by letting the Reds think they'd succeeded in liquidating them. We're hiding him and Carol away in the Northwest under protective custody. He's told us everything. We want to be sure the Reds don't take him away from us again.
0: They can have a new life up there. Good.
2: The old life of the Flemings gets buried tomorrow. Closed to the public. Guess why?
0: You don't habeas any corpus.
2: Toss you who pays the check.
0: Toss nothing. This one's on me. It's going to be a lonely funeral tomorrow, with the only mourner being Dr. Fleming. One of the few funerals where even the remains didn't come to the ceremony. Dr. Fleming, he's proved his mettle. He can keep a secret. Especially to save his son's life and mind and very soul. Sometimes, after jobs like this, I feel awfully smug about myself. Awfully well pleased with the FBI. It doesn't matter that good people like Dr. Fleming think I'm scum. I mean, it doesn't hurt too much. I'm hardened to it now, almost. I'm a communist for the FBI. I walk alone.

This is Dana Andrews, friends. We believe the way to fight communism is not only to expose its intrigues, but to sell democracy. In the story you've just heard, names, dates, and places have been disguised for obvious reasons, but many of the incidents are taken from the actual experiences of Matt Savetic, who worked undercover for the FBI. Next week, another exciting story. Join us then, won't you?

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1: Wednesday,
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1: 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Robert Ryan is your host.

0: month of September has been dedicated in a special way to the youth of America, to arouse public interest in the principles to which family theater is dedicated, namely that the problems of youth are the problems of the home, and that the future of America depends on the homes of our nation. You know, juvenile delinquency is not a theoretic problem. It is real. It is the dark corner of juvenile life in the United States. And experts tell us that the great majority of criminal careers begin with juvenile delinquencies. Yes, every home needs a positive program of understanding and action. A home needs not only a family working together and thinking together, a home also needs family prayer. Yes, a family praying together is the most vital force in the welfare of a family. Without God, we can find no adequate solution to international or domestic problems. Without family prayer, there can be no security in a home. That's why we should make Youth Month mean a rededication of our children to God, a rededication of our families to the daily practice of family prayer. There will be no problem of juvenile delinquency in your home if God is there, because family prayer renews in all members of a family the principles of faith and justice that give a home security, understanding, and happiness.
1: Robert Ryan returns following tonight's Family Theater story, A Day to Remember, starring Ruth Hussey and Robert Young.

0: I'd like to send a telegram, please. Straight wire. To Mr. and Mrs. Charles Green, 427 Maple Avenue, Lake Town, Indiana. On this memorable occasion, I... No, strike that out. Let's see. Try this. Dearest Mother and Dad, all of us here send our love and wish you happiness on this, your 43rd wedding anniversary. Sincerely and with deep affection, your son, Bob. Ordinarily, I have a rather poor memory for family dates like birthdays and anniversaries. The only one that really sticks in my mind is Mother and Dad's wedding anniversary. I can honestly say that's one family occasion I've never forgotten. I probably never will. It was stamped in my mind with indelible ink when I was just a boy. My sister Connie was 9 at the time, and we were living back there in the old family place in Lake Town. One of those old-fashioned gray two-story houses with the big elm trees in front. I remember that Mother explained one morning that this particular day was kind of a special occasion. I couldn't quite figure it out.
1: Is today a holiday, Mother?
2: No, not like a holiday as you think of it, dear. It's a day your father and I like to remember.
1: What for?
2: Well, you mustn't mention it to your father, but we were married 12 years ago today. It's called a wedding anniversary.
1: Oh, like a birthday. That's a getting born anniversary.
2: Yes, it's something like that. But remember, Robert, we won't mention it to Father.

0: At the time, I couldn't understand why I wasn't supposed to tell Dad about it. Of course, I've learned a little about women since then and how they like to have husbands remember anniversaries without any coaching. Anyway, I promised to keep the secret and started figuring out how to earn some money to buy Mother a gift, since this anniversary seemed to call for a present of some kind. Well, I made a deal with my father to pull weeds out of the front lawn in return for some pocket money. And when he left for the office, I got a paring knife out of the kitchen and went to work on the dandelions. I'd just gotten started when Connie came along.
1: What are you doing?
2: Digging weeds.
1: Daddy tell you to?
2: Nope.
1: What you doing it for?
2: Oh, go chase yourself.
1: Did Mother say you had to?
2: Look, I'm making some money. Didn't anybody say I had to do it?
1: What are you going to buy?
2: Wouldn't you like to know?
1: I'll help you if you tell me.
2: All right, but it's a secret. Today is Mother's wedding anniversary. She and Daddy got married 12 years ago.
1: Is that a secret?
2: She said not to tell Daddy. You better not blab or I'll fix you plenty.
1: I won't tell.
2: I'm going to get a penny for every 10 weeds I pull up. And I'm going to buy Mother a present.
1: Gee, we could make a lot of money. There's a billion weeds. Let's both do it, and then we can get her both something.
2: No, go chase yourself.
1: Please, Robert. I can dig up weeds like the Dickens.
2: No, always butting in. All right. You go dig on that side of the lawn. This is my side. And you got to dig your share, too. No looking for four-leaf clovers.

0: Hey, look how many I got.
1: I got twice that many. How many have you got?
0: I don't know. I didn't count them. Where are you putting yours?
1: In the box.
0: I'll put mine in there, too.
1: Hey, look what you did. I had mine all counted. Now you got them all mixed up. I ought to fix you.
0: You better not. Here comes Daddy, and if you hit me, I'll tell.
1: Now I don't know how many I've got.
2: Robert, you and Constance get cleaned up for lunch. It's 5 minutes after 12. But, what do you have in that box?
1: Weeds. Remember, you said this morning that...
2: Oh, yes. Yeah, well, you've done pretty well. Yeah, here's 10 cents.
1: But I think I'll need more than that.
2: Oh? 10 cents is a good sum of money. Tenth part of a dollar. If you save 110 cents, you'll have $10.
1: Well, I know, but see, I wanted to...
2: You wanted to what?
1: Well, I don't have time to save it up. It's got to be today.
2: What are you up to, Robert?
1: Nothing, sir, nothing.
2: Why is it so important that you have money today?
1: Well, I can't tell you. You see, it's something I just can't...
2: Robert, there's nothing you can't tell your father. We'll have no secrets. Tell me what you're going to do with this money.
1: I was going to buy Mother a present.
2: Well, that's a nut. What kind of a present?
1: Anniversary.
2: Anniversary? Oh, by George. Wedding anniversary.
1: I wasn't to tell you.
2: Well, Robert, my boy, we'll keep the secret. If you're going to buy your mother something, you'll need more than a dime. Here's a quarter.

0: There's another piece of pie, if you'd care for it, Charles.
1: Well, just a half piece, thank you, Polly. You children finished your lunch?
2: Yes, sir.
1: And you may be excused.
3: Can we play in the car
4: and honk the horn?
0: Robert, you know what Father says about playing in the car.
1: You may sit in the car if you promise not to touch anything.
4: And honk the horn?
1: You may each honk the horn once.
3: Oh, boy. Come on, Carly.
4: Me first.
0: Some hot coffee, Charles?
1: No, thank you. I've been wondering, Polly, if you remember what day this is.
0: Yes, Charles.
1: 12 years we've been married. That's quite a long time.
0: They've been happy years, haven't they?
1: Yes. I feel we've done rather well.
0: It makes me very happy that you remembered, Charles.
1: Why, of course I remember. In fact, I've been thinking, Polly, is there anything you'd especially like? I want to buy something for you, this being our anniversary.
0: Oh, no, Charles. You mustn't spend money on a present for me.
1: Well, let's not speak in terms of money, my dear.
0: That reminds me, Charles. Mrs. Bartlett down the street stopped in yesterday, and do you know what she told me? She said Mr. Bartlett opened a bank account for her.
1: A bank account? For heaven's sake, what for? Is he sick?
0: Oh, no. He felt she should have her own money to buy things and pay the bills.
1: Well, Polly, I hope you don't approve of such an idea. A wife and mother's no business being involved in the sordid exchange of money. Dealing with collectors and tradesmen is not the duty of a self-respecting woman. Now, the hand that rocks the cradle shouldn't be... Excuse me.

0: Good evening, Polly.
1: Hello, Charles. Dinner will be ready in 5 minutes.
0: Polly, I have something for you.
1: For me?
0: And before I give it to you, I want you to understand that I'm doing this against my better judgment.
1: What is it, Charles?
0: I stopped at the bank this afternoon and opened a checking account for you.
1: A checking account?
0: Mm-hmm.
1: You mean a bank account?
0: Well, they're the same thing.
1: Oh.
0: It's your anniversary present, Polly.
1: Charles, you're a darling. Oh, imagine Polly Green with a bank account. What will I do with it?
0: Well, buy whatever you need for the house, pay the bills.
1: But, Charles, this is all so new to me. How can I buy something when the money is in the bank?
0: Well, you write a check, Polly. You see, here is your bank book showing the deposits, and here is the checkbook.
1: Oh, it's pretty, isn't it? Oh, green paper. What do I do?
0: Well, it's very simple. When you go to buy something, you write the date up here, the amount of money here,
1: mm-hmm.
0: the name of the store here, and then you sign your name down here.
1: Mm. Then what do I do?
0: Well, you give the clerk the check.
1: And no money?
0: Polly, the check takes the place of money. That's the reason for a bank account.
1: Oh, it's wonderful. Perfectly wonderful. Mm-hmm. But, Charles...
0: Yes?
1: Are you sure it's legal?
0: Even after Dad explained the principle of a checking account, Mother was not convinced that a piece of paper with her name on it could take the place of money. The next morning, she slipped the checkbook in her purse and hurried down to Clinton's department store.
2: Morning, Mrs. Green. Something for you this morning?
1: Yes, I'd like a spool of darning cotton.
2: Darning cotton.
1: And, a pair of those knitting needles.
2: Knitting needles.
1: Let me see now. I think I'll have a card of those little pearl buttons.
2: All righty.
1: How much is that?
2: That'll be, 20 cents.
1: Would it be all right if I paid you with a check?
2: A check for 20 cents?
1: Oh, it's a good check.
2: I guess it'll be all right, Mrs. Green.
1: I'll write it out. Let's see the date. Clinton's Department Store, 20 cents. Now, you see, I sign it here at the bottom.
2: Yes, I see.
1: There you are. Now, to get your money, you take the check to the bank. And they'll pay you.
2: Yes, Mrs. Green.
1: Well, thank you.
2: Well, wait. Don't forget your package.
1: Oh, thank you. Thank you very much.
0: It worked. That piece of paper with Mother's name on it was just as good as money. Though Mother didn't fully understand why. As she walked home, she opened the paper bag several times to make sure it had really happened. Yes, the darning cotton and the knitting needles and card of pearl buttons were there. There was no doubt about it. She had just turned onto Maple Avenue when she saw the crowd gathered in front of the Evans house. Something must have happened. Someone in the family ill? She found her neighbor, Mrs. Corey, at the edge of the crowd.
1: Hattie, what's going on?
3: Hello, Polly. Haven't you heard? The Evans are selling their house. They're having an auction.
1: Oh, really?
3: Don't repeat it, Polly. But I heard that Mr. Evans is bankrupt, lost everything he had.
1: What a dreadful thing to happen.
3: I was told they're selling the house to pay his debts. Poor Mrs. Evans. With those three children.
1: What will they do?
3: Heaven only knows.
4: All right, folks, all right. We've seen the house, and now we're ready to start the bidding. Who'll start the ball rolling now? Who'll say $1,000?
1: Where will they go? No money, not a roof over their heads.
3: It's a tragedy. It surely is.
5: I'll bet $500.
4: $500 for the silver, $500 over here, $750 over here, $750.
5: I'll bet $750.
4: $750 over here, $1,000. Who'll say $1,000? Do I hear $1,000? Do I hear $1,000?
5: I'll bet $1,000.
4: $1,000 is bet. $1,000.
1: Those dear little children, homeless.
3: Polly, what are you going to do?
1: I'm going to buy the house myself. Oh, auctioneer, I bid $1,100.
4: The lady says $1,100. Who'll say $1,200?
5: $1,200.
4: $1,200.
1: You can't sell it to that man. I bid $1,300.
4: $1,300 from the lady here.
5: $1,400.
4: $1,400.
1: He can't have it. I bid $1,500.
4: $1,500. The lady says $1,500. $1,500. What do you say, mister? Do you want to say 16? You want to say 16? $1,500 a bid. Do I hear 16? Do I hear 16? Are you all done? 1,500 once? 1,500 twice? Sold to the lady for $1,500.
1: Oh.
6: You're a pretty reckless bidder, lady.
1: Oh, I'm terribly sorry, sir. But you see, those people are friends of mine. They have three little children, and they need their home.
6: Then why did you buy it?
1: Oh, I'll give it back to them.
4: Will the lady who bought the house please bring up the money?
1: Oh, dear. May I borrow your pen?
6: I suppose so. What are you going to do?
1: I'm going to give the man a check. Signed, Mrs. Polly Green. Will that be all right?
4: That's perfectly satisfactory, Mrs. Green. I think you'll find the papers all in order. Here's your receipt, and I hope you'll be very happy in your new home.
1: Oh, no, we don't intend to live here. We already have a home of our own.
3: Polly, dear, I think it's simply wonderful what you've done for the poor Evans family. If it hadn't been for you,
1: I just couldn't stand seeing those children without a roof over their heads. And besides, Mrs. Evans has been so sweet to me all these years.
3: What a generous soul you are, Polly. But all that money... My dear, I didn't dream.
1: Well, Hattie, I haven't told a soul, but we just celebrated our 12th wedding anniversary, and you know what Charles gave me for a present?
3: I couldn't imagine. What?
1: My very own checking account in the bank.
3: No! Well, my goodness sakes alive.
1: Now, Hattie, don't you mention it to a soul.
3: Why, Polly, you know me. I wouldn't think... Oh, here comes Mrs. Evans now.
2: Oh, Mrs. Green. Mrs. Green. Polly.
1: Oh, hello, Sarah.
2: Oh, Polly, I'm so glad you got the house. I hope you didn't pay too much for it.
1: Now, Sarah, I understand all about everything. It's going to be all right. You and John and the children will go on just as you were.
2: What do you mean, Polly?
1: We'll talk about it later, dear. Don't you worry for a moment. Everything's going to be all right.

0: Charles?
1: Yes, Polly?
0: What are you doing?
1: Reading the paper. What is it?
0: Well, there's something I'd like to discuss with you.
1: All right.
0: The evidence.

0: May I help you, madam?
1: I wonder if I might speak to the owner of the bank.
0: Well, I'm the manager. Is there anything I can do?
1: You're the manager.
0: Yes, ma'am.
1: I'm Mrs. Green, and I think I've done something dreadful.
0: Well, what have you done?
1: I didn't do it on purpose. Really, I didn't.
0: Well, perhaps if you'll tell me what it is that you've done.
1: I wrote a check for $1,500.
0: Oh?
1: And I only have $100 in the bank.
0: Oh, perhaps you'd better sit down.
1: Please don't send me to jail. I had to do it. A very nice family was being put out in the street with no home. And if I hadn't bought the house, they'd have had no place to go.
0: Well, Mrs. Green, I appreciate your generosity, but you used the bank's money. That's a criminal offense.
1: But I'm not a criminal. I give you my word.
0: I know, Mrs. Green, I know. It was a mistake. Now, the thing for you to do is to go to the people who sold you the house and tell them it was a mistake.
1: Oh, I can't do that.
0: Well, then perhaps Mr. Green will pay the $1,400.
1: Oh, no. No, I wouldn't dare ask him to do that.
0: Mrs. Green, you're making this matter very difficult.
1: I'm terribly sorry. Isn't there any other way I could pay you back the money? A little each week.
0: What?
1: I could give you a dollar out of my house money every Friday.
0: I'm afraid that would take quite a long time. Now, please don't think I'm being obstinate, Mrs. Green, but you will either have to ask the owners of the house to return your check or cover the amount with the bank. It's either that
1: or... Yes, I know. Well, I'll do something. I promise I will.

0: you and Connie run outside and play.
1: Why, Mother? Why do we have to go outside?
0: Well, dinner isn't ready. Don't ask questions. Just run along.
2: Polly?
0: Yes, Charles?
2: Polly Green, I wish to speak to you.
0: Yes?
2: I'm not angry, Polly. I'm upset. Terribly upset. I met John Evans downtown. He told me you bought their house and gave them a check for $1,500. Is that true?
0: Yes, Charles. Yes, I was going to tell you. I didn't understand about the bank and the money.
2: Didn't understand? Did you think the bank was going to give you that money?
0: Well, I was wondering about that. Oh, it seemed awfully kind of them. But don't you see, Charles, I couldn't let a perfect stranger buy the Evans house. They were in trouble. They'd have no place to live.
2: Trouble? I've heard nothing about it.
0: Oh, it's very sad, Charles. Mr. Evans has lost everything. Well, they say that's why he had to sell the house, to pay his debts.
2: Well, I'll be switched.
0: Well, I couldn't think of those little children with no roof over their heads.
2: Well, I can understand why you did it, Polly, but we haven't enough money to do such a thing. It's impossible. You'll have to go to Mrs. Evans and tell her that... Well, just tell her, that's all.
0: Oh, it'll be such a disappointment. I know. Isn't there something we can sell?
2: Now, listen, Polly. Charity is all right, but this is out of reason. We can't raise $1,400. It can't be done. There's someone at the door.
0: I'll go.
3: Good evening, Mrs. Green.
0: Oh, Mr. Evans. Well, how nice to see you. Won't you come in?
3: Thank you.
2: Well, hello, Evans.
3: Hello, Green. I just stopped in to tell you folks how pleased we are you got the house. Sort of keeping it in the family, as it were.
0: Yes, it's, I was going to...
2: Sorry to hear things are not going well, Evans.
3: Eh? I wouldn't say that. Couldn't be better, to be perfectly honest.
0: No trouble?
3: Well, I should say not. Business has never been better down at the store. The reason we sold the old house, we're building a new place. Quite a bit larger. Hope you folks will come over and see us. What's wrong? Did I say something I shouldn't have?
2: Evans, about that check Mrs. Green gave you, I...
3: Oh, so that's it. Well, you don't have to worry. The bank cashed it. Didn't even look up the account. Your credit is certainly ace high. Guess they think quite a lot of you there at the bank, Green.
2: Oh, dear.
3: Well, Mrs. Evans will bring over the keys.
0: Thank you.
3: Stop in at the store, Green. We'll get together for lunch. Goodbye, Mrs. Green.
0: Goodbye, Mr. Evans.
2: Well, do you know what this means, Polly?
0: What does it mean?
2: We are penniless.
0: Oh.
2: We're paupers.
0: Dear.
2: By selling the car and my office furniture, I can just about raise enough to pay my overdraft at the
0: How
2: bank.
0: How could I do such an awful thing?
2: I don't know, Polly. That bank account was the most expensive anniversary present you will ever have. Believe me, I'm not saying I told you so, Polly, but there is a very costly illustration of what I said about women handling money.
0: I guess you're right, Charles.

0: calls.
1: Now, if that's Evans back again, we're not answering the door.
0: Well, we can't ignore him.
1: I can.
2: Good evening, madam. I'm Mr. Biglow.
0: Oh, yes. You're the gentleman from the auction.
1: Who is it, Polly?
0: This is Mr. Biglow. He was at the auction.
1: What is it you want?
2: If you don't mind, I'd like my fountain pen back.
1: What's he talking about, Polly?
0: Oh, your fountain pen. Oh, of course. Oh, how foolish of me. I borrowed Mr. Biglow's pen to write the check and forgot to return it. I hope you'll forgive me.
2: That's all right.
0: Mr. Biglow was the other bidder. He wanted to buy the Evans house, too.
1: Oh, he did? Mm. Well, possibly Mr. Biglow would still be interested in buying the place.
0: Oh, Charles, we just bought it. We couldn't sell it. Not so soon.
2: Who said I wanted to buy it?
0: Well, who said we wanted to sell it?
1: Listen, Polly,
0: it's a very nice house, Charles. I think we should keep it.
2: Well, if you think I'm going to pay you a profit, you're all wrong.
0: It's an adorable house. Why?
2: Well, I'll give you $50 more than you paid for it, and not 1 cent more.
0: Sold.

0: Charles.
1: Yes, Polly.
0: I've been thinking. You were right. A woman shouldn't handle money.
1: Well, thank heaven you've learned your lesson.
0: I guess it's... Well, it just isn't a woman's nature to be shrewd.
1: Of course it isn't.
0: Here's the checkbook, Charles. I'm giving it back to you.
1: Well, I'm sorry you had to go through such a trying experience, Polly. But I've often said experience is the best teacher.
0: Hmm.
1: What's this? Bank balance, $99.80.
0: Oh, I wrote a 20-cent check at the dry goods store.
1: Well, that's not what I meant. What about the $50 we made from Mr. Bigelow?
0: Oh. Well, I thought you'd like me to keep that. Sort of a present on our 12th anniversary.
1: Somehow, since then, Mother's and Dad's wedding anniversary was always a date I remembered. Yes, and after that, Mother never made any show of understanding money matters. But Mother understood so many things. So many things that made a good marriage and a happy home.

0: is Robert Ryan again. You know, the closing words of tonight's play hit a responsive chord, I guess, for a lot of us. Maybe sometimes Mother doesn't quite understand the details of money matters. Although usually she does a great job of balancing a budget against a high cost of living. But when Mother does understand what goes into making a true and lasting marriage, there is certain to be happiness in a home. Yes, most mothers have a wonderful gift for living, a gift for loving, and a gift of spiritual insight. The great gift of talking to God. That's what prayer is. And most mothers know the power of prayer. Prayer is the language of love, the way we talk to God. And more things are wrought by prayer than this world dreams of. So let's thank God for what we have in our homes, and let's ask His help in difficulties. He'll never let us down. And pray together with your family. Pray tonight and every night. For a family tie should never die. And the family that prays together stays together. Before saying goodnight, I'd like to thank Robert Young and Ruth Hussey for their performances this evening. Our thanks to Paul West for writing tonight's play, and to Max Terr for his music. This production of Family Theater Incorporated was directed by David Young. Others who appeared in tonight's play were Tommy Bernard, Gene Layton, Ann Tobin, Wally Mayer, Joe Granby, and Charles Maxwell. Next week, our Family Theater stars will be Stephen Dunn and Gail Storm in Brannigan's Bat. Your hostess will be Claudette Colbert. This is Robert Ryan saying good night, and God bless you.
1: 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Be with us next week at the same time when our Family Theater stars will be Gail Storm and Stephen Dunn, with Claudette Colbert as hostess. Merrill Ross speaking. 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

0: 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You've just heard an episode of Family Theater, which originally aired
1: Thursday,
0: September 16th, 1948, 78 years ago today. Its title? A Day to Remember. Here's an episode of Family Theater, which originally aired
1: Wednesday,
0: September 16th, 1953, 73 years ago today. Its title? The Unknown.
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0: From Hollywood, the Mutual Network, in cooperation with Family Theater, presents The Unknown. 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
1: Thank you, Larry Chatterton. Family Theater's only purpose is to bring to everyone's attention a practice that must become an important part of our lives if we are to win peace for ourselves, peace for our families, and peace for the world. Family Theater urges you to pray. Pray together as a family. And now to our drama, The Unknown, with Lamont Johnson as Richard, Betty Lou Gerson as Estelle, and Jay Novello as Henri.

0: You remember what happened to Estelle Beecham? All right, Lady Beecham. Anyway, you remember reading about it last fall? You probably think, as a lot of other people do, that Estelle Beecham died a stupid, pointless death right in character. I don't think anything could be further from the truth. You'd have had to know her, if only for a few short days as I did, to understand why I feel this way. Perhaps I should begin by telling you the reason I was in Paris last fall. I'm one of those GIs who never came home after the war. I thought I was going to be a writer. I may yet, although I haven't written much, but I have friends in Paris, like Henri, who now and then get me some work translating one of their poems or stories. That's what I thought it was about when Henri phoned me to meet him down at the Chigger that evening.
1: Dick, seat yourself.
0: Thanks, Henri. How's it go?
1: Like this, like that. What are you going to eat?
0: I've eaten.
1: Today?
0: Twice. Two meals. My check came in.
1: Dick, why don't you go back to Ohio and help run the shoe company? Then it would be weekly salaries instead of quarterly dividends.
0: Also, it would be 8-hour days instead of 3-month siestas.
1: Always you make yourself out a loafer.
0: No, ask my landlady.
1: In Ohio, you would see your family.
0: In Ohio, I would also see my uncle, who cannot see me. You always do this, Henri. What's this job you have for me?
1: Well, it is not much.
0: It never is. I always take it. Now, what do I translate this time? Play? Poem?
1: A story. And you do not translate it, you write it for the English edition of my paper.
0: What's it about?
1: Well, like me, on this job, you will be a journalist, a reporter. And since we must leave Paris for some weeks, I can understand you're not wanting to take the assignment.
0: No, I take it. Forget Ohio. I'm not going back to the shoe company. I take the job.
1: It will involve some physical discomfort.
0: So does going hungry.
1: I thought you said you had eaten twice today.
0: To make up for yesterday.
1: And how is the novel going?
0: It's going into the bottom of the trunk as soon as I can get you to tell me what this job...
1: All right. Do you know what is a speleologist?
0: Aren't those the birds who do their mountain climbing upside down?
1: And inside out. They are cave hunters. And after they find a likely cave, they explore it as far down under the earth as they can go. But I can't imagine why.
0: Well, what is it we do?
1: We go along with this expedition of crazy people and take pictures and write the story of what they find in the caverns.
0: Where are the caverns?
1: South, somewhere in the Pyrenees. We don't leave until Monday, so you have plenty of time to back out.
0: Now look, Henri, if there's someone else you'd rather hand this job...
1: No. The office wants an American for the job.
0: No, because if there is someone else, you go right ahead. How come an American?
1: Well, because of the woman in the expedition. She is an American. Well, anyway, she was an American before she married Sir James. And my paper feels that the human interest angle for American syndication would be stronger if it were handled by someone from her own country, of her own generation. Someone who remembered her.
0: Remembered who?
1: Lady James Beecham. I spoke to her on the phone from the lobby of the Ritz this afternoon. Very gracious. What hour is it?
0: 9:36. Why?
1: Well, she promised to be here at 9:30.
0: I never heard of Lady Beecham.
1: Shh. There she is now. The tall brunette coming past the bar. No. Sit down.
2: I don't know her.
1: Of course you do. 15 years ago, everyone in America knew her. Her maiden name was Estelle Pierce.
0: And of course, just as it would have for you, that name, Estelle Pierce, rang a familiar bell. I remembered the stunning, not quite beautiful young woman who was the New York debutante of the year, the rage of the Ivy League, and the delight of anyone who saw her picture on the cover of a magazine back in the late 30s. I watched Lady James Beecham, nay, Estelle Pierce, still as stunning as ever, thread her way toward the alcove where Henri and I were seated.
3: Mr. Le
2: Legend?
1: Lady Beecham, I am enchanted. So glad you could come. This is Mr. McLaughlin, Richard McLaughlin, the American I told you about.
3: It's a pleasure, Mr. McLaughlin.
0: Lady Beecham?
1: Oh, please sit down.
3: Thank you. I'm afraid I won't be able to stay long.
1: Oh, too bad. Something wrong?
3: No, just one of those things that always seem to happen at the last minute. Professor Blanchard has come down with some kind of virus. We have to scout a replacement for him.
0: Oh, I shouldn't think you'd have much trouble there, considering all the publicity in store for the expedition.
3: You sound as if you don't approve, Mr. McLaughlin.
0: Now, then your interest in this, Lady Beecham, is purely scientific?
3: Oh, don't talk rot, Mr. McLaughlin. I'm no scientist, and you know it. I'm an ex-debutante.
0: And cave hunting promises you a little stimulation, unlike a few fast sets at Forest Hills.
3: Is that how it looks to you?
0: How else would you expect it to look?
3: No different. No different at all. One reason's as good as another.

0: Well, Dick, how does it feel to be going first class with a few thousand francs in your pocket and a full stomach for a change?
1: Very unfamiliar. What time do they make up these beds in these compartments?
0: Beds? Not yet 9 in the evening and you want to retire?
1: What else is there to do?
0: Well, we might go up to the lounge and keep Lady Beecham company.
1: Is that where she is?
0: Dick, this is Henri. You don't have to put on this surprise look for me. I have eyes. I know what is happening to you.
1: Keep it to yourself. That's what I'm doing.
0: But why? She seems to feel pleasantly toward you.
1: She is Lady Beecham, which means she's got a husband somewhere.
0: But she is a widow. Her husband, Sir James, was killed during the war.
1: She doesn't know I'm alive.
0: Oh, but you must consider these things, they take time.
1: No, there isn't anything there. Not for me. Maybe not for anyone.
0: Mm. You know, Dick, she is a very strange person. Always going someplace. Always, it seems, running from something.
1: Loneliness?
0: No. Even before her husband died, she ran. She smiled more then, but still it was hop, hop from place to place, almost as if she were... Well, almost as if she were running from life.
1: Yeah, I guess we've all done a little of that.
0: Dick, do you know what I would do if Lady Beecham bothered me the way she bothers you?
1: All right, Henri, what would you do?
0: I would go up to the lounge car and start an idle conversation.
1: As I walked forward through the train, I made a strange admission to myself. I probably wasn't in love with Estelle. Like her, I was chasing unreality. I was thinking, this girl is Estelle Pierce, and if a man came back to America, to his hometown in Ohio, married to her, it wouldn't matter what he'd been doing for the last 8 years. He could spend the rest of his life on that novel. He'd never have to go near the shoe company.
2: Richard, I missed you at dinner.
1: Yes, I ate early.
2: Sit down.
1: Thanks.
2: And how is the syndicated article going?
1: I haven't started it yet.
2: Oh, won't your public be clamoring for something if you don't get a move on?
1: Haven't you got us mixed up? I don't have a public.
2: Still trying to figure it out?
1: Figure what out?
2: Why I want to go down in the caves.
1: I hadn't really thought much about it. Oh, no, I'm sorry if I sounded rude. You're right, I am still trying to figure it out.
2: Has it occurred to you that I might not know myself?
1: No, it hasn't.
2: I'll tell you something. This expedition started out like every other junket I've ever attached myself to. For laughs, for fun, to pass the time.
1: And now?
2: Now I don't know. I'm afraid of those caves.
1: Then why go into them?
2: I can't explain it, but I have the feeling that I have to.
1: You mean you have the feeling that you'll find something there?
2: It's a little like that. You know, I was sent to some very fashionable schools as a girl, and yet I never learned how to look for things.
1: Maybe you didn't know what you were looking for.
2: And more likely it's because I never had to look for anything. Whatever I wanted was always placed within easy reach.
1: Might be an explanation for your wanting to go down into the caves.
2: What?
1: You can't exactly call places thousands of feet below the earth within easy reach. Maybe that's why they fascinate you.
2: Is that what you're going to put in your article as my reason for going on this expedition?
1: Well, not if you don't want me to.
2: As a matter of fact, Dick, I do want you to. It's logical. It's completely in character.
1: Sure. It's perfectly perfect. If you're willing to overlook the fact that it's not true.
2: Why do you say that?
1: Because it isn't.
2: It's as close to the truth as I've been able to get. All I'm looking for is peace, and I find it by forgetting myself. Put that in your article and stop trying to analyze me.
1: I've already stopped.
2: Oh, of course. And I suppose that means I've been neatly figured out and cataloged all in 5 minutes.
1: No, it's taken a little longer than that.
2: You don't know a thing about me, McLaughlin.
1: I think I know what you're looking for.
2: Oh, wonderful. Well, then perhaps you'll be good enough to tell me what it is or where it is. That would be even better. Where is it, McLaughlin? The will-o'-the-wisp I've been chasing. Is it down in the cave?
1: Yes. If we mean the same thing.
2: Dick, do you have a name for it?
1: Maybe not a name you'd agree with.
2: I might.
1: Well, suppose we wait until you decide you found it, hmm? Then we can compare notes. We reached Belpeche a little before 6 the following morning as the sun was breaking over the ridge of mountains to the east. Just before evening of the second day, the expedition, 6 men, including Henri and myself, and Estelle, arrived at the entrance to the network of caverns the party intended to explore. And by the following afternoon, we were well along in our descent into the dark world below the earth.
0: Richard. You know what I think?
1: What do you think, Henri?
0: I think I was a fool to come along on this subterranean goose chase.
1: I kind of like it.
0: You like being lowered on that cable, bumping against slimy walls of rock 100 yards down through the darkness?
1: I can't say I thought much of that part, but now that we're down here, I'm glad I can.
0: Flash your light around. What is there to see?
1: Stalactites.
0: Icicles of stone. If you have seen one, you have seen them all.
1: You never prove it by that gang of potholders up ahead of us.
0: They're fools. You know, I have no patience with fanatics. And this is the word to describe your Lady Beecham.
1: No, I don't think that is exactly the word. She's looking for something down here, Henri.
0: Dick, look. Up ahead, the lights have stopped moving.
1: We stumbled forward, realizing as we drew closer to them that the exploration party was standing at the edge of a gaping crevasse, perhaps 50 feet around. The rocky vault above it curved back like a grotto. It was the end of the line. There was no other way to go but down. I don't remember the technicalities of the discussion that followed, but the net of it was that Estelle wanted to make the descent immediately, while the Dutch geologist insisted that it was impossible without the aid of another winch. I don't even remember the precise arrangements Estelle and her colleagues made about going to get the other winch, but a few moments later they'd gone, leaving her, Henri, and I standing on the ragged edge of the crevasse, staring down into the yawning darkness below.
2: What do you think is down there, McLaughlin?
1: More limestone? What else?
0: Or more caves, more water, more white cockroaches?
2: No. Now, there's something more. There's mystery in all that blackness.
1: And the key to the mystery?
2: It sounds as if they're ready to lower the winch down the shaft. Would you mind going back to help them, Mr. Lejeune?
0: Not at all, Lady Beecham.
2: And please call up for them to bring it down slowly. We don't want it damaged.
0: I will tell them.
2: Dick, hand me that cable.
1: Huh? What are you going to do?
2: I'm going down alone.
1: You're crazy.
2: Now, don't be melodramatic. It's perfectly safe. Cable's anchored at the other end.
1: Now, please, Estelle, you wait for the others.
2: Let that Dutchman go down ahead of me.
1: Why not? You're not a trophy collector. What's the difference who goes first?
2: All the difference in the world. Don't you understand? Don't you know why I'm down here? Why I've driven myself here?
1: Yes, but it doesn't have to be done this way.
2: For me, yes. It has to. All my life I've been running. I've been afraid, and now I know it's got to stop.
1: But why must it stop here?
2: Because here I am. And here I have to face it.
1: Estelle...
2: I've got to go down. If I don't, there'll never be another chance for me to break out of this cage I've built for myself. Now, do you understand?
1: Yes.
2: Will you steady the other end of that cable while I go over the side?
1: All right.
2: Keep it taut.
1: Estelle, be careful.
2: Don't worry, I will. The surface of the wall is fine. Very rough. Good footholds.
1: Can you see anything?
2: No, but I think I hear something rushing water.
1: A stream?
2: No, sounds bigger than that, like a river. Dick, do you suppose you could play your light down here? Mine's a bit weak.
1: Oh, sure. Hold on. There.
2: Dick, you should see.
1: What?
2: A huge cave back under the shelf. It's like a cathedral.
1: Can you see the river?
2: No, there's just a little spring, sort of a tiny waterfall bursting out of the rock. It looks almost like a font. Oh, Dick, I've got to get in there.
1: Can you reach the entrance to the cave from where you are?
2: No, it slopes down into sort of an apron right to the edge of the shaft.
1: You mean this hole goes deeper?
2: Well, it must, but I can't tell how far.
1: another 25 or 30 feet.
2: Pay it out to me very slowly, will you?
1: Estelle, I don't think you ought to go any further.
2: I'm not a dozen feet from the apron, Dick. If I lower myself carefully, I can be on it in no time.
1: I wish you wouldn't try it. You prove what you want to, Empty.
2: Please, Dick, I have to get in there.
1: Whenever the memory of the few moments that followed floods back over me, those words of Estelle's always come with it. Please, Dick, I have to get in there. The girl who never in her life had to reach out for anything was at the last striving with all her might to enter a great lost cavern that reminded her of a cathedral in which water burst forth from a rock. I can never recall what thoughts I had as I fed those last few feet of cable down to Estelle. Perhaps I was remembering the girl on the cover of the magazine 15 years before. Perhaps our conversation on the train to Belpeche. Perhaps none of those things. All that stands out in my mind now is the moment when I realized something had gone wrong with that cable.
2: Dick, I think the cable's scraping against something.
1: Yeah, it is. Estelle, hold on. I'm going to pull you up. Some of the strands must have broken. Try not to yank it.
2: It's coming apart.
1: Hang on, will you? Hang on.
2: I can see the break in the wire. About 10 feet above.
1: Don't talk. Save your strength.
2: Starting to go completely, Dick. I don't think we're going to make it.
1: We are. Hang on, Estelle. Hang on.
2: All right, Dick. I'm not afraid.
1: Don't give up. Estelle! I felt the cable snap beneath me and release the silent, unprotesting weight at the end of it. For a moment, the shock of what had just happened left me numb. I couldn't bring myself to look down, even though I knew I'd see only bottomless darkness. So I lay there, slumped on the edge of the crevasse, and listened for what seemed an eternity. Until at last I knew that Estelle Pierce was dead. At the end, in her own way, she found some part of what she was looking for. She would have called it courage. Courage to live. Even though she may not have known it until the end, it was really more than physical, personal courage that she sought. It was the same thing that all troubled people who roam the earth or under the earth or who search the sky are seeking. Estelle was looking for the source of all courage. And I have the feeling she found it at the last, wanting so much to live, yet plummeting down in the darkness toward eternity. I think she found an even greater courage. A courage we cannot muster alone. The courage to face death. The unknown. Unafraid. I think that must have happened because remember when the cable snapped, it was I, not she, who cried out in fear.

0: This is Robert Young again. Just the other day, I heard a friend of mine liken prayer to a blind man's stick. And I can see his point. Who of us hasn't seen the wonders a blind man's stick can perform? It makes every face the face of a sympathetic friend, every arm the aiding arm of a neighbor. There are few things that can pacify the clamor of automobile drivers at a busy intersection, but I've seen a blind man's stick do it. Traffic signals or a policeman's club haven't a hundredth of its power. In Times Square, on Michigan Boulevard, at Hollywood and Vine, I've seen the look it can bring to the faces of drivers who an instant before would commit mayhem for just an inch of territory. That little white stick seems to make everyone say, "There, but for the grace of God, go I." It silences every selfish thought. And prayer is like that. It gives us courage, confidence, direction, hope. It can pacify the clamor of an angry heart. It makes us recognize every man as a brother and neighbor. It helps us to pick our journey through life's darkness, avoiding obstacles in our path as we tap our way toward a goal that our minds tell us is and must be there, although it is often hidden from our eyes. And the unifying force of family prayer is especially needed in our times, for the family that prays together stays together.
1: More things are wrought by prayer than this world dreams of.

0: From Hollywood, Family Theater has brought you The Unknown. Robert Young was your host. In our cast were Lamont Johnson, Betty Lou Gerson, and Jay Novello. 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Join us, won't you? Starting next Wednesday, September 23rd, Family Theater will be heard at a new hour, 9:30 p.m. Eastern Time. 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

0: 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Here's an episode of Challenge of the Yukon. This episode originally aired Friday, September 16th, 1949, 77 years ago today, titled The Case of the Wishbone Claims.
1: Now, as gunshots echo across the windswept, snow-covered reaches of the wild Northwest, Quaker Puff Wheat and Quaker Puff Rice, the breakfast cereal shot from guns, present the Challenge of the Yukon. It's Yukon King, swiftest and strongest lead dog of the Northwest, blazing the trail for Sergeant Preston of the Northwest Mounted Police in his relentless pursuit of lawbreakers.
2: On King, on Huskies!
1: Gold, gold discovered in the Yukon. A stampede to the Klondike in the wild race for riches. Back to the days of the gold rush. With Quaker Puffed Wheat and Quaker Puffed Rice, bringing you the adventures of Sergeant Preston and his wonder dog, Yukon King, as they meet the Challenge of the Yukon.

0: Here's the breakfast everyone goes for.
1: He's enjoying his Quaker Puffed Wheat.
0: Yep. And I go for Quaker Puffed Rice, too.
1: Right. 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

0: Tex Carson and Pierre Beauvais were standing at the end of a long bar. They seemed to be studying a map, but in reality they were listening intently to the low-voiced conversation of the hard-faced group of men at the corner table.
1: Good enough. May we... In a case like this, I always ask myself what Sergeant Preston would want us to do.
2: He will be here later tonight.
1: Yeah, not soon enough to do any good. We're just about ready to move out.
2: Where is the newspaper office they talk about?
1: Down toward the end of the main street.
2: The sergeant does not like us to get into fights.
1: Sure enough, want us to warn this hombre that runs the newspaper.
2: We.
1: And if we just happen to be there when the trouble starts, he wouldn't mind our lending a helping hand.
2: They know.
1: Besides that, the newspaper fellow's got a mighty pretty daughter.
2: Allo, then the duty is clear.
1: I think so, too. Come on, Bo.
2: Oh, merci.
1: What do you mean, mercy?
2: Thank you. You have called me Anselm.
1: I did not.
2: You call me Bo. It means Anselm.
1: Not in my language, it don't. It's the same thing as hey you. Come on.
0: Tex and Pierre left the cafe and walked down the main street. Soon they had left the row of brightly lighted cafes behind and had reached the business section of the town. The stores and offices were closed for the night. But toward the end of the street, there was one light still burning.
1: Yeah, this is the place. Klondike Clarion. Will Edgar, publisher.
2: There is much glass here in front. They will break it all.
1: Yeah, somebody's coming. Oh, it's a boy.
3: Yes? What is it?
1: Why, hello, son. Who are you?
3: I'm Buddy Edgar.
2: Tex, you say this Edgar has a daughter.
3: You want to see my sister?
2: Oh, may we?
1: We want to talk with your dad, buddy.
3: Well, you better stay right where you are. I'll call him. Dad, there's a couple of suspicious-looking characters out here that want to talk to you.
4: All right, I'm coming.
2: The boy has called you suspicious, Dad.
1: It's the company I'm keeping.
4: Yes?
1: Mr. Edgar, my name is Tex Carson, and this is Pierre Beauvais. We've got a little friendly warning to give you.
4: Is that so? Did you come straight from the gold commissioner's office?
1: Why, I don't know what that means, but we heard some men talking in the Last Chance Cafe. We thought you ought to know about it.
4: What men? What did they say?
1: Well, we're strangers here. We don't know them, but it sounded to us as if they meant to break up your shop and put you out of business. Mm. Maybe you can make a guess as to who they are.
4: Lucky Kendall's men, of course. Oh, come in, gentlemen.
1: Thanks.
4: I'm sorry if I was unfriendly. I thought you might be in Kendall's pay, too.
2: Is Kendall the gold commissioner for the district?
4: No, that's Norton.
1: What's all the trouble about?
4: Well, my paper came out today. There was an editorial in it about Norton. I practically called him a crook.
3: He is, too.
4: I said that he took orders from Kendall. You see, he's made a ruling that no one can prospect Wishbone Creek. That's a few miles down the river toward Dawson.
2: Oh, may we know the place.
4: No one can prospect it without a permit from Norton's office. But he hasn't set any date when permits can be obtained. Now, I say it's a lot of hanky-panky to make the prospectors around here move on.
1: You figure there's gold on the creek?
4: Plenty of it. And Kendall wants it all.
1: But he can only stake two claims.
4: His men will stake for him. Well, when are they coming after me?
1: It won't be long. You better get your friends together so they can help you fight them off.
4: No. There's no one in town who isn't afraid of Kendall. Buddy and Bill and I will have to fight alone.
5: Oh, don't worry, Dad. They may break the windows in front, but we won't let them touch the press.
4: My daughter, gentlemen. I'm sorry I've forgotten your name.
1: Tex Carson, Miss Edgar.
2: Pierre Beauvais. My friend, he calls me Beau for short. It means answer.
1: In Texas, it's short for hope.
5: Hey, what was that?
1: Somebody tossed a stone through the front window. Quick, get down behind the counter, all of you.
4: Put out the lamp, buddy.
3: All right.
0: Quickly, the editor, his son and daughter, Tex and Pierre, took cover behind the wooden counter that separated the front of the store from the presses in the rear. A second later, shots rang out from the street, and bullets crashed through the front windows. Tex, Pierre, and the editor opened fire in return. For the next 15 minutes, the fight went on. The defenders of the newspaper office only had gun flashes for targets. But Tex and Pierre scored a hit apiece. And finally, Kendall's men realized they had no chance of breaking into the office. Their firing ceased.
1: Yeah, I guess they've gone. Have you got any lumber around, Mr. Edgar? We'll board up the front.
4: Gee, that's just a good idea.
0: Front windows of the office were boarded up. And as Tex and Pierre were finishing the job, they saw Sergeant Preston ride into town.
1: Yeah. Oh, there he is. Yeah, it's the sergeant, all right. That's King running beside him. Hello there.
6: Hello.
0: The sergeant reined up in response to Tex's greeting. He was taken into the newspaper office and told of everything that had happened that night. Then he questioned the editor about the events leading up to the attack.
7: And your editorial could be the only reason for their trying to wreck the shop.
4: That's right.
7: Could you identify any of the men who were outside here tonight?
4: No, it was too dark.
1: Pierre and I can identify the men we saw talking in the cafe.
7: Well, more than likely, they're not to be found in town right now. No, the first thing I'd better do is have a talk with the district commissioner. You say his name's Norton.
4: Yes, that's right.
7: Where's he live?
4: In back of his office.
7: I'll see him tonight.
4: Sergeant, I'll be staying here. But I wonder if you could see that Bell and Buddy got home safely. Our cabin's on the way to Norton's office.
7: Well, I'll be glad to take them home.
2: Oh, Pierre will go with you. Pierre will stand guard outside the cabin all night long.
7: No, Pierre. It's the presses that are in danger. If you want to stand guard, you can stay right here.
1: Ho, ho, ho.
2: Si vous voulez, Sergeant.
7: Shall we go, Miss Hooker?
5: Yes, Sergeant. Just as soon as I get my coat.
3: Is King coming with us, Sergeant?
7: Of course.
3: Oh, swell. Gosh, you're a beauty, King. I sure wish I had a dog like you.
0: The sergeant and King escorted Bell and Buddy to their cabin and then went on to the district commissioner's office. Norton was surly and openly resented what he called the sergeant's officiousness.
8: I fail to see why the way in which I run my office is any of your business.
7: We both work for the government, Norton. If you issue an order, it's up to the Northwest Mounted Police to see it is carried out. On what authority did you make your ruling about Wishbone Creek?
8: On this authority, Sergeant. This letter from the territorial commissioner. Read it.
7: I will.
8: No one will be allowed to prospect Wishbone Creek without a permit from your office. You will be informed later when to start issuing such permits. Are you satisfied, Sergeant?
7: For the time being, yes. Thanks, Norton. Thank you and good night. Come on.
8: Good night.
0: As soon as the sergeant left the office, Norton returned to his living quarters and started to dress. He had just finished when he heard a knock at the front door.
8: What? Who can that be?
0: He hurried to open it.
8: Oh, Kendall, Kendall, come in. I was just on my way over to your place. Preston was here.
9: I know that. I saw him. What did he want?
8: Well, he didn't exactly accuse me, but he figures I had something to do with the newspaper office being shot up tonight.
9: You're in the clear there.
8: I know. But then he started asking questions about the permit business.
9: Well?
8: I showed him the first letter I got.
9: So, that settles it.
8: But it doesn't. Suppose he goes on to Dawson. He'll find out about the second letter. That they've changed their minds, that no permits are required, and that the creek is open to prospectors on midnight of the 15th.
9: You never received a second letter.
8: Oh, I'm not worried about myself. I can say it never arrived. That's all right. But the 15th is tomorrow. Preston can go to Dawson and get back here before midnight. He'll tell everybody. What does that do to our plans? It ruins them. If the prospectors find out anybody can stake a claim on the Wishbone after midnight tomorrow night...
9: Preston can try to get back here, but he won't make it.
10: What are you doing there, kid?
8: Who's there?
10: It's me, Chris. I got a kid here. He was listening at this open window.
9: Bring him inside.
10: Yeah.
8: Kid? What's the kid doing around here at this time of night?
10: Get off me.
8: Shut up. It's Edgar's boy. He's heard everything we said.
9: Everything you said. That's too bad. We'll have to get rid of him.
0: We'll continue our story in just a moment.

0: Say, what's your favorite color? Mine's... Well, sometimes I think my favorite color is red. And then again, sometimes I think it's blue. You know, maybe that's why I kind of go for those packages that Quaker Puffed Wheat and Quaker Puffed Rice come in. They're red and blue. Matter of fact, I'm looking at one of these packages now. Got it right in my hand. And that reminds me. There's something else I go for on the front of every package of these swell-tasting breakfast cereals shot from guns. It's the famous Smiling Quaker Man. Yes, sir. When you ask your grocer for Quaker Puffed Wheat or Quaker Puffed Rice, he's your guarantee that you're getting the original, crisp, fresh, shot-from-guns cereal.
1: My, but you're flattering.
0: Yes, like I say. Huh? Who said that?
1: Why, I did.
0: You? Who are you?
1: Why, I'm the Quaker Man on the package. You were just talking about me.
0: Well, I was, but... Well, gee, I never expected you to say anything.
1: Well, I don't normally. Wish I could.
0: You do?
1: Yes. I wish I could say good morning to all the boys and girls and their families when they have me on their breakfast table.
0: That would be nice. But look, why not say hello now?
1: Fine idea. Hello, boys and girls. When you see me smiling at you from the package, that's my way of saying good morning. And what's more, I'm mighty glad to see you enjoy those breakfasts of Quaker Puffed Wheat and Quaker Puffed Rice.
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0: Now to continue our story. When Sergeant Preston returned to the newspaper office, he held a council of war with Will Edgar, Tex, and Pierre.
1: I agree with you, Edgar. There's something wrong here, and Norton's mixed up in it. But I saw a letter from the territorial commissioner, and Norton was ordered to post that notice about the permits.
2: Well, when is he going to start issuing them?
1: Well, that's the big thing. This letter was dated a month ago. Oh. He should have received the authority by now. I'm going on to Dawson tonight.
2: Oh, you are?
1: I'll start at once. I'll have a talk with Norton's chief. Come right back. In the meantime, I'd like you to...
3: Belle,
2: what's the matter?
4: Have you seen Buddy?
2: Not since he left here.
4: Oh, where can he be?
2: He must be at home.
4: No, I looked in his room just before I went to bed, and he wasn't there.
2: He may have gone out to the stable.
4: No, I looked all around. I called him, and then I thought he might have come back here.
2: Well, now there's no sense in getting excited about it. He certainly hasn't run away.
4: Oh, I keep thinking of something he said just before he went to his room.
2: What?
4: He wished he belonged to the Northwest Mounted. He'd get the goods on Kendall and send him to jail. Oh, he admires you, Sergeant. He likes to imitate the people he admires. I'm afraid that... Oh, I don't know exactly, but I've looked everywhere and I can't find him.
1: King will do that for us, Belle.
4: King?
1: Yes, he'll tell him wherever he is.
2: But you were going to Dawson.
1: The boy comes first. However, Tex, have you forgotten how to ride a horse since you came to the Yukon?
5: Forgotten how? Why, Sergeant, that's like asking me if I've forgotten how to breathe.
1: Well, how about you going to Dawson in my place?
5: Why, sure thing. You mean ride your horse?
1: I'd like you to make it fast, and he's traveled a long way. Perhaps we could get a fresh one.
2: Well, I've got a chestnut that's plenty fast. You're welcome to him, Tex.
5: Good enough. I'll hit the trail front.
1: Just as soon as I write a note to the commissioner. Pencil and paper, Will.
2: They're on the desk.
1: Oh, thanks.
0: The note written, the sergeant accompanied Tex and Bell to the editor's cabin. Tex saddled the chestnut and raced out of town. Then King was given one of Buddy's mittens to smell.
1: Find him, boy.
4: He's going straight for the window.
1: That must have been how Buddy left. Go on, King. Out, fella. Follow him. We'll find him, Belle. Don't worry.
0: King jumped through the open window, and the sergeant followed him. The great dog led the way down the main street to Norton's office. He sniffed at the door for a second and then started on. But the sergeant called him back.
1: Hold it, King. I'm going to ask Norton if he's seen the boy.
0: From the way King was acting, the sergeant knew Buddy was not in the office. But he wanted to study Norton's reaction when he was told the boy was missing.
6: What? You again? Now what do you want? Can't you let a man sleep?
1: I'm looking for Buddy Edgar.
6: You're what?
1: Will Edgar's son. He's disappeared.
6: Well, what makes you think I know anything about it?
1: That doesn't matter, do you?
6: No.
1: That's all. Go on, King.
0: Norton watched the sergeant and King head up the street to the next corner and then turn toward the north. Immediately, Norton was out of the office and on his way to the Last Chance Cafe. He found Lucky Kendall in the back room.
7: Now what, Norton?
6: It's Preston again. He's looking for the boy.
7: He'll never find him.
6: Don't kid yourself. That dog of his can follow any trail.
7: And what if he can? That cave's a good hideout. Because you can see anybody coming up the mountain toward it. Red has a rifle and he shoots straight.
6: So does the Mountie. What if he gets Red before Red gets him?
7: We'll take care of the possibility. Go on home, Norton. You'll never see Preston or the boy again.
0: All night long, King led the way through the forest to the north of the town. And just at dawn, he and the sergeant reached the base of the mountain. Here, the trees thinned out. But King kept straight on, up the twisting, climbing trail, the terrain becoming more and more rugged with every step. At last, he stopped at the bottom of a steep ascent leading up to a rocky ledge. There was an opening in the sheer wall of rock rising from the ledge, and King growled, his sensitive nose lifted to the downslope breeze. He turned and looked at his master.
1: End of the trail, boy? But you don't like heading up this slope to the ledge, do you? Well, neither do I, fella. There's not a bit of cover. However, there's a chance we can find some way to get above the cave without being seen and then dropping down to the ledge. Yeah, we'll try.
7: Come on, boy.
0: The sergeant and the dog circled to the left until they could no longer be seen from the ledge, and then they started up. Here, the ground was even more treacherous, and the slope of the mountain steeper. Still, they kept climbing from one precarious foothold to the next. Now, the wind sweeping down the mountainside became a gale, and the fight against it took all their

0: King ran into the cave where Buddy was lying on the ground, bound and gagged. The sergeant freed him.
1: Buddy, why'd they do this to you? Why'd they bring you up here?
2: Because I heard them, Sergeant. I heard Norton and Kendall talking about Wishbone Creek. It'll be open for staking tonight at midnight.
1: Oh?
2: And you don't need a permit or anything. Norton isn't telling anybody until Kendall and his men stake all the good ground.
1: So that's the game. Well, we'll tell the prospectors, Buddy, and we'll get back to town in plenty of time to do it. Let's go.
0: At 8 o'clock that night, Will, Edgar, Belle, and Pierre sat down to supper. The long wait had exhausted their hope, and not a word was spoken as they ate. Then suddenly they heard King's bark outside. They rose from their seats, their faces transformed by expectancy, and hurried to the door.
2: Buddy!
3: My boy, you're safe.
2: You can thank Sergeant and King for that.
4: Inside, Red.
5: All right, I'm going.
0: The next few minutes were filled with excited questions and explanations.
2: And they were waiting for us on the way back, too, weren't they, Sergeant?
1: Well, we didn't see anybody. The King made us take a long detour. That's why we're so late.
2: It was an ambush, I bet. And the sergeant would have shot it out with those crooks, except that he didn't want to waste time.
3: Well, you brought great news for the miner, Sergeant. I'll post a bulletin in front of the shop and see...
1: What is it, King?
6: Well, we have put your horse in the stable, Sergeant.
1: But that horse sounds as if he's just outside.
2: That's right. I'll be back.
1: So Chestnut, Will.
3: Yes?
6: The Chestnut. If the horse has come back, where is the great rider from Texas?
1: That's what we'll have to find out. Pierre, I'll saddle Blackie and lead the Chestnut and follow the Dawson Trail. You can lock Red up in the stable after I've gone.
6: May we?
1: Come on, King.
0: The trail to Dawson followed the banks of the Klondike. The sergeant rode slowly, looking for any signs of trouble. He noticed that as he neared the opening of Wishbone Creek, the Chestnut became more and more nervous. But it was King's insistent barking that made him rein up.
1: Oh, fellow. Oh, now. Something wrong here, boy?
0: The great dog was standing on the banks of the river, and he seemed to be asking permission to plunge into the stream.
1: Something on the other side? Well, we'll investigate. Ford just ahead. Get up, Blackie.
0: The sergeant crossed the river at the ford with King swimming strongly at his side.
5: Up, Blackie. Come up now.
0: When they reached the other side, the dog led the way back up the bank and straight to a clump of trees at the water's edge. There, in the tangled underbrush, King nosed the still figure of a man.
5: Oh, Blackie, easy.
1: Tex. Wounded, King. If I don't think it's serious, we'll get it bandaged.
0: Just as the sergeant finished bandaging his shoulder, Tex stirred and his eyes opened slowly.
7: Oh, Sergeant.
1: Hello, Tex.
7: I've got a letter for you.
1: Well, that's all right. I can guess what's in it. What happened to you?
7: Wishbone Creek. Kendall's men. There's about 20 of them got in the mouth. It's open to prospectors at midnight.
1: I know.
7: But they won't let anybody near it.
1: There's a box canyon at the head of the creek, isn't it?
7: Yeah. Waterfall there where the creek starts.
1: That would be a good place to round up the gang.
7: They're near the mouth of the creek.
1: Yes, I know. Are you strong enough to ride back to town?
7: I guess so. Take it easy.
1: Good. I'll give you a hand.
0: The sergeant helped Tex mount the Chestnut, and they rode back to town. When they reached the Edgar cabin, the sergeant outlined his plan.
1: So it seems that Kendall means to stop anyone getting near the creek before midnight. However, I have a plan that might work. Well, could you find 6 men with good horses?
3: That should be easy.
1: Well, they'll ride with me.
6: You must let me come with you, Sergeant.
1: Of course, Pierre.
3: But 6 men against all of Kendall's.
1: All of the prospectors in town will be in on this.
3: Yes?
1: Now, you go to all the cafes.
3: Huh?
1: Tell them to slip out of town and meet you on the North Trail as soon as they can. Tell them to come well-armed.
3: Huh?
1: You'll lead them as far north as the ridge and then west to the opening of the Box Canyon at the head of Wishbone Creek. Not in the canyon, you understand. There's plenty of cover outside. They must be well hidden because just before 12 o'clock...
0: At just before 12 o'clock that night, Kendall was conferring with one of his men at the opening of Wishbone Creek.
8: Didn't see any sign of the Mountie coming back from the mountain, boss. They're spread out a good way. Couldn't have got past us.
9: Red probably took care of them up at the cave. We'll find out tomorrow.
8: You said to come back here when it got real dark.
9: Yeah. At 12 o'clock, we'll ride up to Crick and stake our claims. We'll register them in the morning.
8: Don't seem like there'll be any trouble.
9: Yeah, nothing to worry
5: about.
9: Hey, Norton, what are you doing out here?
10: Eddie, something's gone wrong.
9: What?
10: I don't know exactly. The town's awful quiet. There's hardly anybody in the cafes. I can't figure out where the prospectors have gone. I was afraid it might be here.
9: If they show up, they'll stop lead.
10: What? Listen.
9: Yeah, those are my men.
10: But what are they shooting at?
9: We'll find out. Come on. Steady,
10: Mark. Get up.

0: They left you. What is it?
1: Half a dozen guys. They cut through the trees and are riding up the creek.
0: Well, come on, get after them.
1: We are, boss.
0: Follow me.
1: Follow the boss, man.
2: Kendall and his men urged their mounts in pursuit of half a dozen shadowy figures racing up the banks of the creek. 1 mile, 2 miles, the canyon loomed ahead.
3: They're heading straight for the canyon.
4: That's as likely a place for gold as there is on the creek.
0: They won't stake any claim in there.
5: Maybe they figure they can hold us off.
0: We're going in after them. Go give them a chance to get set.
2: On Kendall and his men rode into the canyon. And then as the moon broke through the clouds and silvered the waterfall, they could see the man they'd been chasing, dismounted now and taking cover behind the rocks.
0: All right, smoke them out.
3: Right.
2: 5 minutes, Kendall and his men blasted away. But suddenly, they heard shots behind them.
4: Kendall, there's some more at the opening of the canyon.
0: I can see.
4: There's a lot of them. We're trapped in here. You've led us straight into a trap.
0: Shut up and shoot.
2: But 10 minutes later, even Kendall had to realize their position was hopeless. There was only the blank wall of the canyon and the waterfall ahead. There was no escape through the narrow opening of the canyon. Several of Kendall's men had been wounded, and the others refused to fight anymore.
6: Pull on your guns and come out and open your hands up.
4: Kendall, that was Preston.
7: You want to go to jail?
4: I want to live. I'm giving up.
7: Yeah, I guess there's nothing else to do. No chance for a getaway now.
0: All right, Preston, you win.
8: All right, boys, round them up.
2: The prospectors closed in on the gang and prepared to march them back to town. Sergeant Preston reined up in front of Kendall and Norton as their hands are being tied behind their backs.
9: Easy, fella. Well, Norton, I have a letter from the commissioner. It's an order to arrest you.
4: Now, wait a minute. I can explain.
9: You can explain to a judge.
0: What's the charge against me?
9: There's a long list, Kendall. Conspiracy, assault, willful destruction of property, abduction, and attempted murder. It's after midnight now, and the wishbone is open to prospectors. But you and your men will be staking out your claims on a prison cell. This case is closed.
2: In just a moment, Sergeant Preston will give you a preview of Monday's adventure. Follow the tip of many a top-action Hollywood movie star. 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Listen Monday when Sergeant Preston and Yukon King meet the challenge of the Yukon in the case of Fire on the Trail.
9: King and I were looking for Corporal Lacey when we saw a blazing cabin on the trail. We stopped to fight the fire, but before we could reach it, someone struck me on the head. When I came to and King was gone, I was told that he'd perished in the fire. What followed was the thrill of a lifetime.
2: Be sure to hear this exciting adventure Monday. 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The part of Sergeant Preston is played by Paul Sutton. They are brought to you every Monday, Wednesday, and Friday at the same time by Quaker Puffed Wheat and Quaker Puffed Rice. 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

0: This is J. Michael wishing you goodbye, good luck, and good health from Quaker Puffed Wheat and Quaker Puffed Rice. So long. 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
1: 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You just heard an episode of Challenge of the Yukon, which originally aired Friday, September 16th, 1949, 77 years ago today. Its title, The Case of the Wishbone Claims. Here's an episode of The Lone Ranger, which originally aired Friday, September 16th, 1938, 88 years ago today. Its title, Barnaby's Gold Mine.

Up, fiery horse, with a speed of light, a cloud of dust, and a hearty, hi-oh, Silver, the Lone Ranger.

0: In the early days of the Western United States, the local sheriffs had a full-time job preserving the peace. They knew very little about law. There was no adequate court system, and the men, women, and children who couldn't defend their rights by force had no law enforcing agency to protect them. The masked rider of the plains was the only man to whom they could turn for help. And in time, Hi-O Silver became the battle cry of justice. And now return with us to those thrilling days of yesteryear. From out of the past come the thundering hoofbeats of the great horse Silver. The Lone Ranger rides again.
1: Come on, Silver! We're heading west to the gold country! Hi-O!

0: Our story opens in the district surrounding Flat Rock, one of the richest gold-producing sections in the state. Barnaby Greer opens the door of his home and looks outside for his partner. The letter he holds in his hand contains important news.
1: Stan! Hey, you, Stan! Come over here!
2: What's the matter with you?
1: Come here, I got bad news.
2: What in Tunkett's the hurry about the spreading of bad news?
1: Well, listen, I got a letter from a lawyer in St. Louis.
2: St. Louis? That's where your brother's young ones was.
1: Was is right. But they ain't there now. They're being sent here by stage.
2: That lawyer must have heard something.
1: He heard about all there was to hear. I didn't think news would get back there, but it has. And them good-for-nothing young'uns of Pete's are being sent here to lay claim to the gold mine their father left them.
2: That's bad, Barnaby. That is bad. Especially after us figuring it was ours.
1: It'll mean I'll have to give an accounting of all the gold we took out in the mine.
2: That's bad.
1: We gotta do something. You're the one told me the kids would never know about their pa's claim.
2: I was sure of it.
1: The lawyer mentions the mine right here in this letter. Well, think of something. Don't just stand there gaping like a hoot owl. Think of something.
2: When does the stage get in?
1: It's due at Flat Rock Tuesday. That's half a day's ride from here.
2: I know.
1: Letter come by Pony Express. Doggone you and your ideas. We'll likely go to jail now for stealing the kids' gold. Most of what we took is spent. And them kids' lawyer will want an accountant.
2: Leave it to me, Barnaby. Got any cash?
1: No. You scraped together enough to ship them back to St. Louis. I don't want them pestering around here. Give them some sort of a story.
2: It wouldn't do to use the gold.
1: No. Get cash in town. And let that lawyer back east take care of them. Put them in an orphanage or something. I ain't going to have three kids hanging around here.
2: I plan to meet that stage and tell them a few things. Don't you worry about it. Just leave everything to me.
0: On the day the stage was due, Stan borrowed money from everyone he saw in town. Tonto, the faithful Indian companion of the Lone Ranger, was buying supplies when the bartender gave Stan the last few dollars he needed. The stage had already arrived when he left the cafe and hurried to the express office. He found Tom, Sally, and little Betty waiting for their uncle.
2: Now then, you three come on over here and sit in the porch. I've got a few things to tell you.
3: But where's my Uncle Barnaby? Ain't he to be here?
2: Tom, he ain't well. He couldn't get here.
4: What's the matter with him, mister? I hope he isn't real sick.
2: Well, to tell the truth, girl, your father's debts and worry about you three young'uns sort of wore him down. You see, your old man thought he had a sizable sum of cash here, as well as some mining claims.
3: We were told there was a house and a gold mine and some cash in the bank for us as well.
4: Yes, we come to live with Uncle Barnaby.
2: Trouble is, kids, the mine caved in. It had cost too much to tunnel it out again.
3: Caved in?
2: Yep. Then your uncle went broke. And then, as if that wasn't enough, his creditors come and took the house and property. It was just a few dollars left, and I got that. Your uncle sent us so as to buy you a stage passage back east where you come from. You know people there.
3: But we can't go back there, Mr. Denton. There's no place to go there.
4: No place but the orphanage where the lawyer said we'd have to go.
2: Well, shucks, even that'd be better than starving out here and putting your poor sick old uncle a lot of worry, wouldn't it?
4: Oh, we don't want to worry him or be a bother.
2: There, now that's right nice, you Sally. Let's see. Tom, you're the oldest. I'll hand this cash money over to you, and you sign this paper showing you got it.
3: Yes, sir.
2: You're the man of the family, you know. Sign important papers and everything. I'll go see Mrs. Beebe. That's her house across the street. She'll put you three up for the night, and you can pay her a dollar or so for it.
3: Yes, sir.
2: Then tomorrow, the stage will come through, and you can get on it and get back where you come from. There's cash enough to buy your passage there. Here, now sign here.
3: Yes, sir.
4: This isn't the way we thought it would be.
3: Now, don't lose your nerve, Sally. I'm not going to let you and Baby go to the orphanage. I'll get a job and work. Don't you worry. There.
2: Now, wait right there, and I'll go across the street and see Mrs. Beebe about you.
3: Yes, sir.
4: Tom, what about Baby? It's an awful long trip. We can't turn right back and go through it all again.
3: I don't know what else we can do, Sally. This money won't keep us long if we stay here, and it's all there is.
5: Tonto, see, Baby?
4: Oh, a real Indian.
3: Oh, gosh, I...
5: Plenty nice.
3: Sally, look. Baby's smiling. Well, that's the first time in days she smiles.
4: She likes the Indian.
5: Me, Tonto. You from east, huh?
3: Yes. We came here to live with our uncle, but all the money was lost and he's ailing. So we're going back east.
5: That long trip.
4: It's an awful long trip. I wish we didn't have to go.
5: Who, uncle?
3: His name's Barnaby Greer. Do you know him?
5: Oh, I don't know him.
3: You do?
2: Get away from him, youngsters, Injun. Come on, kids. You'll stay with Mrs. Beebe till the stage comes.
3: No, wait, Mr. Denton. This engine's friendly.
2: I told you to get.
5: You say Greer's sick?
2: Yes, he's sick.
5: You say money all gone?
2: It ain't none of your business. Now clear up before
3: all the cash that was left out of what Paul had was given to us, Tonto.
5: You give him cash?
2: Yes.
5: Oh.
2: What's it to you?
5: Tonto, go now.
2: You'd better.
5: You not worry. Maybe you not go east.
4: Not go east? What do you mean?
5: Tonto, maybe see you later.
2: Good riddance to him. Don't you kids talk to no redskins. Tain't safe, savvy? Now, come on.
6: Get him up, scout.
0: Tonto rode to join his masked friend, the Lone Ranger, and briefly explained what he'd seen take place in town. Late that evening, Stan Benton raced up the hill to Greer's place and reined in his horse before the door.
2: Ho, ho there, ho! Barnaby! Open the door! Hey, Barnaby!
1: What's the matter with you? What are you on horseback for? Where's the buckboard?
2: I had to leave it in town. I had to get here fast. Listen to me, Barnaby.
1: Well, go on, talk. What's all the excitement?
2: Let me come in and get my wind back. I wanted to be sure I got here first.
1: First? What do you mean?
2: I'll tell you in a minute.
1: Well, go on now, talk. Did you see the kids? Let's get some cash.
2: I borrowed enough to give them a stage fare back to St. Louis. But it didn't do no good. They ain't going back.
1: Ain't going back? Where are they now?
2: They're on their way here.
1: On their way here? Confound you, Stan.
2: I know what you told me, Barnaby. And I carried out things just as we planned. I met the kids and told them the mine had caved in.
1: Yeah, what'd they say?
2: They believed it, all right. Everything was going swell. He was going to stop for the night with Mrs. Beebe and catch the eastbound stage tomorrow.
1: Well, why ain't they doing it? Why are they coming here? Who's bringing them here?
2: I'm trying to tell you as fast as I can. While I was at Mrs. Beebe's, an engine got to talking to the kids, and they told them all about themselves.
1: What'd you find out?
2: Well, for one thing, I told the kids the money I gave them was what their pa had left them. And the engine seen me borrow it in the cafe.
1: Blasted engine spoiling all our plans.
2: That ain't the worst of it. The kids didn't want to go back.
1: Of course not.
2: So they was quick to believe anything that was told them.
1: Yeah, what was told them? They didn't believe an engine over you, did they?
2: Well, not at first. I left with Mrs. Beebe, you see. Then I hung around town for a while. I figured there wasn't any sense in coming back too soon, so I dropped in the cafe. Next thing I know, the engine come in and took me out.
1: Then what?
2: Outside, there was a masked man. He told me the kids was coming here, and him and the engine was bringing them.
1: A masked man? What in thunderation is a masked man doing interfering with our business?
2: He told me he knowed the whole thing was a lie, that the kids' mind was good, and they was going to get it.
1: He talked to the kids?
2: Yeah. Tom, that's the oldest.
1: I know, go on.
2: Well, Tom showed him the letter the lawyer wrote, proving who he was and telling anyone of my concern that he was the rightful owner of this mine we've been working.
1: We gotta do something.
2: We gotta do something. We gotta do it doggone fast. Barnaby, if them kids get here and see that mine's being worked, they'll know the whole thing's a fake. There ain't no telling what this masked man'll do. Doggone it, I didn't think they'd get folks on their side 5 minutes after hitting town.
1: Gotta do something, fast.
2: There ain't but one thing we can do, Barnaby.
1: Well, go on. I should know better than to listen to your ideas, but go on, tell me.
2: If the kids get here and see the mine working, they'll expect all the gold that's been taken out of it to be theirs.
1: That's where the shoe pinches. We ain't got it.
2: Not having it, we'll both go to jail.
1: You ain't telling me no news. Thought you said you had a plan.
2: I'm getting to it, Barnaby. Only thing we can do is blow up the entrance to the mine.
1: Blow it up?
2: We gotta do it, Barnaby. When the kids see it's caved in, they'll believe I told them the truth. Then we can convince them the masked man and the engine was just scheming something. And we can still send them back east.
1: There'll be another stage heading there in a week.
2: Yeah, we can tolerate them for a week.
1: But with the mine caved in, we'll have all the trouble of digging it out.
2: Well, what do you want to do? Dig the mine out again or go to jail?
1: There ain't no choice. Go on, get ready to set that blast.

0: Meanwhile, the Lone Ranger was guiding the buckboard along the narrow backcountry trail. When they neared Barnaby's place, he turned to Tommy.
1: Don't think too hard of your Uncle Barnaby, Tom.
2: I can't believe he'd double-cross me like that, mister.
1: Suppose you just believe that he was forced to do it by bad companions.
2: Gosh, maybe that was it. My pa used to tell me about the trouble men could get into if they had bad friends.
1: That's it, Tom. We'll see what we can do about getting rid of your uncle's companion. Then you can settle down with Barnaby.
3: Is the mine there all right, mister?
1: I think you'll find it all right, Sally.
3: Then we won't have to go back east.
2: Gosh, it sure is lucky we met you in the engine.
1: You didn't seem to be afraid of me, even when you saw my mask.
2: As soon as I heard you talk, I knew you were friendly, mister.
1: Thanks, Tom.
2: What are you thanking me for?
1: Perhaps when you're grown up, you'll understand why it means more to a man to have young fellows like you believe in him than grown men.
2: Maybe so, but I don't understand it now.
3: How soon will we be at Uncle Barnaby's place?
1: We're almost there now, Sally.
3: Gosh, I'll be glad. I'm awful tired.
4: House. Yes, head.
1: Good.
2: Is that the house?
1: That's it.
3: Where's the mine?
1: It goes up that hill, a little way beyond the house.
2: Golly, imagine us owning a gold mine.
4: Fire!
2: Is that Uncle Barnaby?
1: Yes. You've never seen him, have you?
2: No, sir.
4: Oh, Scout.
1: Barnaby, I want to have a talk with you.
5: That suits me all right, stranger. My partner come back and told me he was bringing the youngsters here. I'm afraid you made a mistake, though.
1: I don't think so. They're the owners of the gold mine.
5: Didn't Stan tell him the mine caved in?
2: Yes, sir, he did.
5: You're Tom, ain't you?
2: Yes, sir.
5: And you must be Sally.
3: Yes, sir, Uncle Barnaby.
5: Well, it's a doggone shame this here masked man in the engine was fools enough to bring you all the way here.
1: We'll find out about that when daylight comes, Barnaby. I told them you must have been forced to send word that the mine caved in.
2: We don't hold it against you, Uncle Barnaby.
5: This masked man is trying to work some schemes of his own. The mine has caved in.
2: It has?
5: It's caved in, and you can see for yourself soon as daylight comes. But you come in now. I'll put you up for the night, and then I'll have to take you back to town first thing in the morning.
1: You mean to tell me the mine is actually caved in?
5: You can hear, can't you?
1: Tonto, you stay right here. Keep an eye on these children.
6: Me do.
1: I'm going to find out something just as soon as I can unhitch Silver from this wagon.
2: I didn't think the masked man was working any scheme up, Uncle Barnaby.
5: He's masked, ain't he?
2: Well, yes.
5: Ain't your Paul ever told you outlaws in the West wear masks? Now come in the house. If that hombre didn't pack two guns, I'd hold him and turn him over to the law.
1: We'll meet sometime tomorrow, Barnaby.
7: Hang on!

Will the masked man be able to win back the children's inheritance? In just a moment, we'll continue with Act Two of our Lone Ranger drama.

0: Now to continue our story. Barnaby Greer's nephew and niece were up at dawn, despite the late hour at which they'd gone to bed. Greer talked with them at breakfast while Tonto remained outside the house.
1: I'll finish up. Eat your breakfast, and then I'll show you the cave-in and start you back east again.
2: Gosh, I don't hardly know who to believe. Do you, Sally?
3: No, I don't.
1: What do you mean?
2: Of course, it's our own uncle's word against the masked man.
3: But I like that masked man. He didn't seem like a man who wouldn't tell what wasn't true.
1: A masked man and a ninja.
2: They both said that the mine was panned.
3: And you and Mr. Denton said it caved in.
1: There ain't no question about it. As soon as you're done eating, I'll show you.
2: Anyway, even if we do lose the mine, we sort of counted on and have to go back east. It'll be good to know that you're on the level.
1: Huh?
2: I'd sure hate to know that our own uncle planned to cheat us.
3: Now, Tom, that ain't what the masked man said.
2: Well, he said that Uncle Barnaby...
3: He said that if Uncle Barnaby was trying to do us out of the mine, it wasn't his fault. It was because of his bad companion.
1: Bad companion?
2: Yes, sir.
1: The masked man said that?
2: Uh-huh.
1: Well, I'll be... Go on, eat your cornmeal and get done with it.
2: I don't want any more.
3: Neither do I.
2: You better take a look at the baby, Sally, and make sure she's all right.
3: I will, right away.
1: Hurry it up now.
3: I will.
1: You three have got to catch that eastbound stage. If you miss it, you'll have to spend the whole week here.
2: I'm all ready, Uncle Barnaby.
1: What about you, Sally?
3: Coming.
2: The baby all right?
3: She's still sleeping.
1: Yeah, rat it all, anyhow.
2: Well, what's the matter, Uncle Barnaby?
1: Come on, let's go see the mine.
3: Will baby be all right here?
1: Sure, we won't be going long. It ain't far.
2: Gosh, I'll hate to leave this country. Look at those hills, Sally.
3: They're a sight different than what we see back east, aren't they?
1: Say, Tom.
2: Yes, sir?
1: Did you mean to say you'd sooner lose the gold mine than to find that I was a crook?
2: Sure. You're the last relation we've got, Uncle Barnaby. Ma and Paul always told us about you.
1: Dad rat it.
3: Where's Mr. Denton? Doesn't he live with you?
1: I don't know where he is. Ain't seen him since last evening when he left it.
3: To what?
1: I do something at the mine.
4: Me come too.
1: Are you still hanging around here, Injun?
2: It's Tonto.
4: Me still here.
1: Well, blast your hide.
4: Stay close.
3: What are those people doing over there?
1: My darn, they're all around my what was left of your claim.
2: Is that where the gold mine was?
1: Yes, you can see now that it's all caved in.
3: It sure is.
1: What in thunder are they doing there?
2: Uncle Barnaby, it looks as if they're digging it out.
1: Well, boy. Hey, what's this mean?
5: Howdy, Greer. You're just the man we want to see. I reckon this will save me going to your house and looking for you.
1: What do you mean, Sheriff?
5: Just that. The law's likely to want you.
3: The law?
2: Sally, he's the sheriff.
1: What are you talking about, Sheriff?
5: You'll see later on.
1: Now, look here.
5: Don't leave here till the men are done working.
1: What are they doing?
5: Looking for the body.
1: The what?
2: Now, you see here, Mr. Sheriff. My Uncle Barnaby ain't done anything wrong.
5: How do you know, kid?
2: Because he hasn't. He's my pa's brother. He wouldn't do anything wrong.
3: He told us the truth about the mine.
5: Now, listen.
4: You come with Tonto.
5: Who are you?
1: Go on, you kids. Go with the Indian. Let me talk to the sheriff.
3: Anyhow, they can't say you did anything dishonest. If they do, they'll have Tom and me to argue with.
2: That's right, Sally. See you later, Uncle Barnaby. Come on, Tonto.
5: Got a couple of loyal young'uns there, Barnaby.
1: I know it. Blasted, I've been feeling like an ornery low-down cuss.
5: It's a shame you are such a cuss.
1: Look, if there was any way to undo what I'd done...
5: There ain't no way to undo a murder, Barnaby.
1: Murder?
5: Just so.
1: Oh, see here, Sheriff. That there's all wrong. I never killed a man in my life.
5: We'll know. Blame soon.
1: I didn't. I done some pretty raw things. I did scheme to rob them young'uns, but that was before I knowed them. Before I seen the way they could look at me and tell me how they trusted me.
5: Mm-hmm.
1: And that is before I seen the way both of them kids went and stuck up for me when they seen you.
5: It still stands. I want you for the murder of your partner, Stan Denton.
1: Stan Denton?
5: Yeah. Come on. Step over here a ways. That mine wasn't closed up yesterday night like that, was it?
1: No.
5: And Stan was seen in town yesterday. Seems that you and him argued frequent.
1: Sure, but there wasn't anything serious.
5: Now we'll see. Stop here. It's my bet that we'll find Stan's remains inside that tunnel.
1: But Listen, Sheriff. I'll tell you the truth. Stan told those kids at the mine, which was theirs, had caved in. There was a masked man that brought the kids here. Him and that Injun, telling them that the mine hadn't caved in.
5: Masked man, huh? The white horse?
1: Yeah.
5: Go on with your lies.
1: They ain't lies. He came here with the kids and Stan come ahead of him. And the only way we could make our story true was to blast the mine.
5: Last night?
1: Yes, last night.
5: You're slick, Barnaby.
1: I admit I stole them kids' gold, but I never killed.
5: You'd a sight sooner go to jail for stealing gold than hang for murder, huh? Now let me tell you a thing or two. You got a story all fixed that seems to fit the cases. Only here's what happened. I was at home last night asleep when I heard a horse pull up outside the house. I woke up and heard Masked Man shouting. I get out in bed to see what it was, and I heard a hammering on the door. Then before I could get to the door, this man walked in. He had a pair of six guns, holding them on me. Hey, what's the idea of them six guns, I yelled. And he just stood there quiet, saying...
6: You'd better get dressed and come with me, Sheriff. You may find a murder.
5: I couldn't savvy what he was getting at first. I was just half awake, and then he says...
6: You must have heard the blast.
5: What blast?
6: Near the Greer Mine about an hour ago.
5: Seems like I did hear something, but didn't pay much attention to it.
6: Come over there and see what the footprints around the entrance to the mine show.
5: But it's dark.
6: There's a moon.
5: Can't study footprints in the moonlight.
6: You'll see enough to convince you that there's need for the law.
5: Barnaby, I went along with him and come here, and what I seen was a plenty to hang you.
1: No! No, Sheriff!
5: The ground was tore up with a mess of footprints showing every sign of a scrap. I found an open knife, and it had Stan Denton's letters on it. Like as not, he tried to use it in the fight. Then I found a part of his coat which was tore off, and seen a blowed-up entrance to the mine. You and Stan fought.
1: It wasn't me. It was that Masked Man. The Masked Man's the one that fought with him and killed him. I was in the house all the while. Those kids can prove it.
5: Mm-hmm. They showed that they'd do most anything to help save your neck. They don't know what a polecat you are. Well, I fetched a crew to dig that mine out, and just as soon as we find Stan Denton's remains, you're going to jail for murder.
1: Find that Masked Man. He's the one you want to find. He's the killer.
5: Mm. If that was the case, why'd he come for me?
1: But I...
5: Stay right here where I keep an eye on you. Hurry up there, boys. Get that tunnel opened up.

0: The men worked hard all morning. Sally went back to the house and cared for the baby. When she heard the shout announcing that the mine entrance was cleared, she hurried to her brother's side.
1: Tom, are they going to hang Uncle Burnaby?
2: I'm afraid they will if they find Mr. Denton dead.
1: But they can't. He's our uncle. He wouldn't do anything wrong.
3: Bless you for that.
1: Uncle Burnaby, they can't take you away.
3: Sally, you're the living image of your ma.
1: Am I?
3: She's a fine woman, too.
4: We can't wait here no longer. Come on, Barnaby. I'll have to take you in while we hunt for Denton.
3: Sheriff, now listen.
4: No use arguing.
3: But these kids, they need me.
4: Denton made arrangements for them. They can stay with Mrs. Beebe till the next stage.
3: But don't you see? This is their mine. Your men tunneled it out for them. Now they can get the gold. They can't leave here.
2: Well, that's so. The mine isn't caved in no more.
5: Come on, Silver!
1: Tom, there comes the masked man.
2: Sure enough.
3: The masked man, Sheriff. If Denton's killed,
1: there's Mr. Denton in the saddle with him.
5: Come on there, Silver!
4: Denton's alive.
2: There. You see, Sheriff, you were all wrong.
4: But what in time?
6: Hold there, Silver. Hold there, boy. You got to arrest this man. Get down, Denton. Now, no, you take Tom and Sally back to the house.
7: You come.
1: But we want to stay.
6: Go along, Sally. I want to speak to your uncle.
2: Don't let him take him to jail.
6: They won't.
4: Blast it, I want this thing explained.
6: I think your little sister's crying, Sally.
1: Oh, come on, Tom. We've got to go and see her.
2: Uncle Barnaby, you'll be at the house, won't you?
3: I don't know.
6: He'll be there. Go along, Tom.
2: Yes, sir. I'll see you there, Uncle Barnaby.
4: You told me to come here and dig that tunnel to find a dead man.
6: No, Sheriff. I only showed you the signs of a struggle.
4: But you let me figure...
6: You figured that Barnaby and Denton fought, and that Denton was killed and put in the tunnel.
4: Sure.
6: You didn't figure that Denton might have blasted that tunnel last night, so the story that he and Greer told would be convincing to those children.
4: But the fight...
6: The fight took place when I captured Denton and took him to my camp to hold for you. Then went to get you.
4: My boys and all the rest I brought worked all morning digging out that tunnel.
6: And you've given those children the property that belongs to them.
3: And I'm glad to see them get it. The only thing I don't like is that now all the faith they had in me will be shot to pieces. Sheriff, can't you take me to jail and not tell those kids where I went? I'm an old cuss and I got jail a-coming. But I hate to see the faith them kids had in human nature destroyed.
6: Throw that masked man in jail. He captured me.
3: You shut up, Denton. You never did have an idea that was worth a hoot. The masked man gave them kids their claim. That have taken me years to tunnel the thing out again, and no cash to work with.
6: Sheriff, Barnaby Greer has three children to take care of. And a mine to manage for them. Jail isn't the place for him.
4: I reckon you're right. But that's scheming crook.
6: Now wait, don't you hold me.
4: Yes, by darn, I'm going to. You blowed that tunnel up, and there's been 30 men working here all morning. You're going to jail unless you pay for that time.
3: That's it, Sheriff. The coyotes had me in trouble all these years with the cussed ideas.
6: I can't pay them. I ain't no cash.
4: You stay in jail till you can.
6: Oh, I can't get cash if I'm in jail.
4: That's great. You'll stay there from now on. As for you, Barnaby, behave yourself. So long. Come on along here now.
3: I don't know what I'd done to deserve a chance like this.
6: Take good care of those children, Barnaby. You're all they have, and they trust you.
3: And they're all I got. And by dern, they'll have reason to trust their old Uncle Barnaby. Hey!

0: 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Its title, Leroy Suspended from School.
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0: 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Leroy, it seems, is in the doghouse. He got himself suspended from school, and he's been sent to bed without any supper.
1: The big jip. Old Lady McCann. Only wish I'd told her what I really thought of her. All right, so I'm suspended for a week. What am I supposed to do, bust out crying? The other kids are in school. They're slaving away, and I'm outside playing. Not bad. Yeah, I'm gonna like this.
0: That's what he thinks the next morning at breakfast.
2: Leroy?
1: Yes, Unc?
2: Out in the garage, Leroy, you will find a mess. I want it cleaned up.
1: I didn't do it, Unc. Honest, don't I?
2: Nevertheless, you will clean it up.
1: Yes, sir.
2: I want every tool in its proper place. I want those broken flower pots removed, and I want it swept out. I want it spotless. You understand?
1: Yes, sir.
3: Somebody spilled some paint in there, too. I almost stepped in it.
1: Not me.
2: You'll clean it up. Understand?
1: Yes, sir. Fine sister.
2: Having done that, my boy, you will repair to the cellar. There you will take all the kindling and stack it neatly in the corner near the coal bin. When you finish stacking the kindling, you will proceed to remove all that junk you've scattered around down there. All of it. Understand?
1: Yes, sir.
3: What about the back porch?
1: Why don't you drop dead?
2: Yes, I meant to speak about that. All those crates that you and Piggy piled up there, I want them put away.
1: That's our machine gun nest.
2: I don't care what it is. Get rid of it. And following that...
1: Say, that's a swell necktie you're wearing, Unc. That's new, isn't it? Where'd you get it?
2: Don't try to change the subject, Leroy.
1: Huh?
2: After you have cleaned up the back porch, I want you to go up to your room and study your lessons.
1: Oh gosh, just cleaning out the garage will take me all morning. When do I get to play?
2: You don't get to play, Leroy. This is not a vacation. It's a punishment. You hear that, Bertie? I want you to keep an eye on him and see that he sticks to business.
4: Yes, sir.
2: You'd better expect me home for lunch, too. I intend to check up on him myself. Don't hear me.
1: I'm not.
2: And don't sit there feeling sorry for yourself.
1: I'm not sitting here.
2: Out to the garage, Leroy. Out to the garage. I'm not going to have any boys getting suspended around here.

0: his lunch.
1: Leroy, I declare you've been asking me that every 15 minutes since breakfast.
0: Oh, gosh, that's hard work I'm doing out there. Takes energy.
1: I know.
0: I feel kind of faint.
1: All right, Leroy, you can start in if you want to. Your lunch is on the dining room table.
0: Thanks, Bertie.
1: It ain't nothing but sandwiches. Your uncle said I wasn't giving you nothing but a regular school lunch.
0: That's okay. Boy, this looks super.
1: Your uncle ought to be along any minute if you want to wait.
0: No, I'd better start in.
1: There's a little piece of that lemon meringue pie left over from last night. If you don't tell your uncle I gave it to you.
0: Bertie, I'm glad I got one friend left.
1: Leroy, you shouldn't talk like that. The best friend you got is your uncle.
0: Are you kidding? He doesn't even like me.
1: Of course he likes you. He thinks the world of you, Leroy.
0: Nope. Nobody likes me. Except Miss Wynn.
1: Ah, that's a lot of nonsense. Who's Miss Wynn?
0: She's my new teacher. That is, she was till old lady McCann came back and got her fired.
1: How do you know she got her fired?
0: Because. She's always doing things like that. What do you know, Bertie? She's got a piece of rubber hose in her closet, and she beats you with it when you're bad.
1: Is that a fact?
0: You can ask any kid in the school.
1: Did she beat you?
0: Well, no, but I was lucky. I just got suspended. I'll tell you how the whole thing happened, Bertie. I was sitting
1: there. Oh, here comes your uncle now.
0: Hoop, I better get back to work. I'll take the sandwich with me.
1: But Leroy...
0: You can slip me the pie later, Bertie, after he goes.
1: I don't know. Mr. Gilsley?
2: Yes, me, Bertie. Lunch about ready? I'm short for time. Got to get out to the reservoir and see about things there.
1: All ready for you, Mr. Gilsley. It's on the table.
2: Fine.
1: I thought some sandwiches would be nice.
2: Sandwiches?
1: That's what Leroy had.
2: Oh, where is Leroy?
1: Oh, he's out in the garage working.
2: He is, eh? Has he really stuck at it, Bertie?
1: Mr. Gilsleeve, I never saw a little boy work so hard in my life.
2: Yeah. Guess I threw a scare into him, all right.
1: It's a fact. Why, I could hardly get him to come and eat his lunch, hardly. One bite and he's right out there again working.
2: Well, I'm glad to hear it. Let's see. What are these? Oh, cucumber sandwiches. Well, they won't put on any weight.
1: Mr. Gilsey.
2: Yes, Bertie.
1: Don't you think maybe it's going a little far, making the little boy work all day long like that with no time to play?
2: The boy was guilty of impertinence, Bertie. He was rude to his teacher. He must be taught a lesson. Hand me the saw, please.
1: Yes, sir.
2: Say, Bertie, that lemon meringue pie we had last night, you haven't got a little piece of that left, have you?
1: No, sir, I'm sorry, I ain't.
2: Oh, well.
1: Yes, sir, that Leroy sure worked hard out there this morning, lifting all them heavy things and sweeping out. He sure worked hard.
2: Well, I don't want to be too hard on the boy. After all, I wasn't perfect myself. As a child, I mean. I had my little run-ins with the authorities. You can tell Leroy, Bertie, that he only has to work during school hours. After 3 o'clock, he can play.
0: Gee, thanks, Unc. Thanks a lot.
2: Oh, I thought you were out in the garage, Leroy, working.
0: I was just going. I'm just on the way out. Have a nice lunch, Unc. Sorry I can't join you, but you know how it is. I want to finish the garage so I can get it to sell it before it's time to play.
1: That boy.
2: Yeah, I'm only surprised he didn't get the teacher suspended.

0: Quiet around here. Anybody home, for goodness sake?
1: Oh, good evening, Unky. Home so early?
0: Is there anything particularly unusual in my being home at 6 o'clock?
1: Uncle Mort Marshall's here.
0: Well, do we have to whisper? I don't see him. Where is he?
1: Uncle Mort, please. He's in the study.
0: In the study? What's he doing in there?
1: He's going away to school. He came over to say goodbye.
0: That why you had the door closed?
1: We closed it to keep Leroy out. Now, come in and say hello.
0: As soon as I hang up my hat.
1: And please be nice to him. Come along. Uncle Mort, you remember Marshall Bullard?
0: Well, I certainly should.
2: Good evening, sir.
0: Good evening, good evening. I understand, Marshall, that you're going away to school. That's fine.
1: Uncle Mort, really?
0: Huh? Ooh, I mean, it's fine you're going to school. Too bad you're going away.
2: Just came over to say goodbye to Marjorie.
0: Oh, leaving tonight? Well.
2: Oh, no, sir. Not going till the end of the week, sir.
0: Oh, taking no chances, eh? Well, good luck when you do go.
2: Thank you, sir. I'll probably be over to say goodbye again before that.
0: Oh, I dare say. What the devil was that?
1: It's probably Leroy. He's down in the cellar.
0: I better see what's going on down there.
1: Yes, you'd better do that, Unky.
0: If you'll excuse me.
2: Oh, go right ahead, sir. Yes, sir.
0: I never trust a boy who calls me sir. Do they have to close the door? By George, if they're smooshing in there. After all, I'm her uncle. I got a right to know what goes on. I think I'll just leave this door open, my dear, if you don't mind. It gets a little close in there. Leroy! What's going on down there? Bertie!
3: Yes, sir?
0: What's all that racket?
3: That's Leroy cleaning up the cellar, I guess.
0: Well, I told him he could quit at 3 o'clock. I told him he could go out and play.
3: Yes, sir, he went out for a while, and then he came back in again.
0: But this isn't like Leroy.
3: No, sir. I think he feels bad about something. I think he's got something on his mind.
0: Why?
3: Well, the way he acts. I asked him about it, and he just gave me a look and ran on down the cellar quick and then slammed the door.
0: We'll have to see about this. Leroy! Guess he didn't hear me. Well, I'll go down.
4: I don't care about Don Kelsey or Robert Rosenblatt or Peter Fisher or any of them. But Peggy, I thought he was my friend.
0: What's the matter, my boy?
4: Nobody likes me.
0: That's not true. I like you.
4: No, you don't.
0: Marjorie likes you.
4: She does not.
0: And Bertie likes you.
4: Well, that's all. I don't know what's the use of hanging around here. Everybody just... all I do is hate.
0: Now. Put on that hammer and come here. Here, my boy, blow your nose. Now, tell your old uncle. Tell your old uncle what's the matter. What are you doing down here? Why don't you go out and play?
4: I did. Nobody would play with me.
0: Why not?
4: Their mothers wouldn't let them.
0: Why not?
4: Because they heard I got suspended.
0: That's perfectly ridiculous.
4: I don't care. I don't care that darn old kids play with me.
0: Now, Leroy. You shouldn't cry, a boy your age.
4: I'm not crying. I just get so darn mad.
0: Yeah, I know how it is. I get that way sometimes myself. I'll tell you what, my boy. You just come upstairs with me. I'll play with you.
4: But I want to play with kids.
0: Well, we'll see what we can do about it. Come along.
3: Leroy, you down there?
0: Hey, we're just coming up, Bertie.
3: There's somebody at the door for Leroy, that little bullet boy.
0: There. What did I tell you, my boy? There's somebody who wants to play with you.
4: Oh, for corn's sake, Craig Bullard.
0: Well, he's a little young, perhaps.
3: You want me to send him away? Dinner's just about ready.
4: No. Let me talk to him, Bertie.
0: Yeah, I guess he's better than nobody.
2: Did I hear that kid brother of mine?
0: Yeah, he's at the front door, Marshal.
5: Hiya, Craigie, old boy.
6: Hi, Leroy.
5: Glad to see you. Come on in.
6: I can't. I just come over to tell you my father won't let me play with you.
5: Huh?
7: Hey, Craigie, next.
0: Just a minute. Say that again, sonny.
4: Yeah, let's have that again.
6: My father says I can't play with you. He says you're a bad influence.
7: Craig!
6: He says you're just like your uncle.
7: Oh! Oh,
1: what's happening?
0: Young man, you run along home just as fast as your little legs will carry you. And you tell your father for me. You tell your father for me. For me.
7: Mr. Gildersleeve, you'll have to forgive Craig.
0: You too. If my nephew isn't good enough to play with Craig, you're not good enough to hang around my niece.
1: Uncle Mort, you can't talk to Marshall like that.
0: Oh, can I? Get off the property. And stay off.
1: He doesn't mean it, Marshall. Don't pay any attention to him.
0: Go on, get off the property.
1: Marshall!
7: Evidently, I'm not welcome here. Good night.
1: Now look what you've done.
6: Marge, serve you right.
1: Really, Uncle Mort, sometimes I think you're the stupidest man a girl ever had for an uncle.
0: Marjorie, I'm inclined to think you're right. And the stupidest thing I ever did was to become an uncle. Who got me into this?
8: The Great Gildersleeve will be back again in a moment. Just now, we'd like to enact a little breakfast scene. The soon-to-be-contented man is played by yours truly, John Lang.
9: There you are, John, dear. Nice golden brown toast, just the way you like it.
8: Hey, you're handing it to me dry. What goes with it? Where's my favorite spread?
9: Well, I didn't know you had a favorite.
8: Wait a minute, my favorite wife. Don't you listen when I talk about the wonderful flavor of parquet margarine? Why, the many times you've heard me say how good parquet margarine tastes. The many, many times.
9: 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Of course we've got parquet margarine. Here you are.
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8: 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Made by Kraft. Now let's get back to the Great Gildersleeve. 24 hours have passed, and his nephew Leroy is still suspended from school. He is also still being shunned by his friends. Gildersleeve is beginning to feel sorry for the boy, as we can see if we drop in at Mr. Peavy's drugstore. Mr. Peavy is out and back, making up a prescription, but Leroy is consuming a chocolate soda while his uncle watches.
6: Ah, oh boy.
0: Aren't you going to finish it, Leroy?
6: Oh, sure.
0: Yeah. How about another one?
6: Oh, gosh, thanks, Unc. Three is plenty.
0: You may be right. Well, I gotta get back to my office. You think you can amuse yourself for the rest of the afternoon?
6: I suppose so.
0: What do you think you'll do?
6: Oh, bum around, I guess.
0: There must be something more wholesome than that.
6: I'll be okay.
0: I don't like to think of you just wandering around by yourself. Now, if there was some movie that you were crazy to see...
6: There is, Unc, at the Majestic. Gosh, if I could go to the Majestic.
0: Well, here's a quarter. You go on to the Majestic. But don't tell anybody I sent you.
6: Oh, thanks. The Majestic has a triple horror. That'll carry me right up to supper time.
0: Huh? Sure it won't spoil your appetite?
6: Are you kidding? Those horror pictures make you hungry. Gee, thanks, Unc. I'll just be able to make it in time.
0: Yeah, so long, my boy. Poor kid.
10: Mr. Gildersleeve, was that somebody going out or somebody coming in?
0: No, Peavy, just Leroy leaving. What do I owe you?
10: Yeah, just figure that out. Three chocolate sodas, is that right?
0: That's right.
10: Doesn't seem possible. Well, that's 45 cents and 1 cent tax.
0: Here.
10: Thank you. 46, 50, 75, $1. Isn't this a little unusual, Mr. Gildersleeve?
0: Unusual?
10: Buying Leroy's sodas in the middle of the afternoon. Birthday, maybe.
0: No, it's not his birthday. He's been suspended from school.
10: You don't say. Well, it seems a funny reason to buy him a chocolate soda.
0: That's not why I'm buying him a chocolate soda.
10: But you said...
0: Let me finish, please, Peavy. Just once.
10: I'm sorry, Mr. Gildersleeve, but I thought you said...
0: Allow me, Peavy. Permit me. Now, Leroy was suspended from school. I suppose you want to know why.
10: I didn't say anything.
0: I know you, Peavy. The boy was suspended because he was rude to his teacher. Suspended for a week.
10: A week?
0: Yes, pretty severe punishment, but I don't say it isn't fair. What I object to is that it's that none of Leroy's friends will play with him. Their parents seem to think he's some kind of an outcast.
10: Well, that's the way of the world, Mr. Gildersleeve. Would you want Leroy playing with some young criminal?
0: Leroy is not a criminal. I think he's being persecuted, unjustly. I'm just trying to make it up to him, that's all.
10: Well, if I were suspended from school and got free chocolate sodas, I might be tempted to make a habit of it.
0: That's ridiculous.
10: And if I like chocolate sodas.
0: Yes. Peavy, it's easy to see you never were in a jam when you were young.
10: No, I wouldn't say that. I tried to sneak onto a streetcar once without paying the 5 cents.
0: My, quite a crime. Were you arrested?
10: No, but the conductor made me give him a nickel, a very humiliating experience.
0: You haven't lived, Peavy. Naturally, you can't imagine what Leroy's going through. Why, if you...
11: Good afternoon, Mr. Peavy. Have you got my prescription ready?
10: Indeed I have, Mrs. Townsend, right here.
0: How do you do, Mrs. Townsend? How's little Arthur?
11: Will you charge it, please, Mr. Peavy?
10: Yes, ma'am, $1.12.
11: Thank you. Good day, Mr. Peavy.
0: Why didn't that woman speak to me? I've known her for years.
10: Is Arthur Townsend in Leroy's class?
0: Well, yes, I believe he is, but...
10: That's the way of the world, Mr. Gildersleeve. I'm afraid you're tarred with Leroy's brush.
0: But Leroy is just a kid. He's a nice little boy.
10: They all are at the beginning. I guess Dillinger was a nice boy once.
0: Dillinger?
10: If you'll excuse me, Mr. Gildersleeve, I have some work to do out and back.
0: Are you trying to get rid of me, Peavy?
10: Oh, no.
0: Yes, you are, Peavy. You're afraid I'll contaminate your other customers. You're afraid you'll lose some trade.
10: Why, Mr. Gildersleeve...
0: All right, you money grubber, you'll be sorry. See who that is, will you, Bertie?
12: I'm on the way. Oh, good evening, Judge.
13: Evening, Bertie.
12: Mr. Gildersleeve's writing the parlor, Judge. He's just starting in on the evening paper.
0: And I'd a lot rather read it than talk to Hooker. Oh, hello, Horace.
13: Hello, Gildy.
0: Yeah, sit down. Make yourself at home.
13: No, I can't stay, thank you. I was passing by, and I just thought I'd drop in and ask you about that financial report.
0: Financial report?
13: Yeah, you were supposed to give the financial...

0: Wonder if there's any way he could get back sooner.
1: Have you tried to arrange it?
0: No. I wonder if his teacher knows I'm on the school board.
1: I think it would be most inadvisable for you to start throwing your weight around.
0: I wasn't thinking of throwing my weight around. Just thinking of dropping a hint.
1: I've seen you drop a hint with an awful thud, Gildy.
0: Are you trying to suggest I'm undiplomatic, you old goat? I'll show you. I'll find a way out of this thing without any help from you either.
1: Well, what about tomorrow night?
0: I'll be there, don't you worry, and with a report. And I'll be able to look every member of that school board right in the eye.

0: Is that you, Leroy?
1: Yeah, it's me. Supper ready?
0: In a minute. How was the picture?
1: It was okay. It isn't much fun going to the movies all by yourself.
0: Yeah, I know. Sit down, my boy. There. Now, I think you've been punished enough for your rudeness to Miss McCann.
1: Yeah? Gee, that's what I think.
0: Perhaps we can find a way to get you back in school tomorrow morning. How would you like that?
1: Can you really, Unc?
0: We'll see. You're sorry for your behavior, aren't you?
1: Sure. Gosh, never thought I'd be suspended.
0: Well, aside from the punishment, you realize you said a very bad thing to Miss McCann, that you hurt her feelings, that no boy in school should ever speak rudely to a teacher. You realize all that, don't you?
1: Sure, sure. What are you getting at?
0: That's not the attitude.
1: Okay, I'm sorry.
0: Yeah, that's the boy. Now, if you'll just say that to Miss McCann.
1: You mean I got to apologize?
0: Certainly. That's the manly thing to do, my boy.
1: I can't, Unc.
0: Let's not be silly about this, Leroy. There's nothing easier than to apologize, and there's nothing that gives you a better feeling afterwards.
1: I can't apologize to her.
0: Nonsense. What makes you think you can?
1: In front of all the other kids?
0: Certainly. You insulted her in front of the other kids, didn't you?
1: I didn't insult her. Okay, I insulted her.
0: Look, Leroy, there's nothing to this thing. You walk into the schoolroom tomorrow morning, you walk straight up to Miss McCann, and you say, Miss McCann, I owe you an apology for my thoughtless behavior. I want you to know that I'm very sorry. What do you think she'll do, bite you?
1: She'll hit me with a rubber hose.
0: Leroy, you're acting like a baby. But if you want to get back in school tomorrow, this is the only way to do it.
1: Apologize?
0: Apologize.
1: The only way?
0: The only way.
1: Well, I guess I'll just have to wait till the week is up.
0: But Leroy, you haven't got anybody to play with. You're not having any fun. You're miserable, aren't you?
1: Sure I am.
0: Then why not apologize?
1: I hate to apologize.
0: It just happens, young man, that there are other people concerned in this affair. It just happens that I personally find this whole thing very embarrassing.
1: Oh, so that's it?
0: No, that's not it. I'm thinking principally of your welfare. The fact that I'm a member of the school board is entirely secondary.
1: What do I care about the school board?
0: Leroy, people are refusing to speak to me in the streets on account of you. I'm becoming an outcast.
1: So am I. But I'd rather be an outcast than apologize to old Lady McCann.
0: You listen here. You'll apologize tomorrow whether you like it or not.

0: come along.
1: Phil, help me with the rubber hose.
0: Leroy, there's nothing to be afraid of. I'm with you. I'll walk right up to the door of your room. I'll listen while you make your apology. If that woman lays a finger on you, I'll be there with you in a jiffy.
1: Okay.
0: Where is your room, Leroy?
1: At the end of the hall.
0: Long hall, isn't it? All right, my boy, now be brave. Just say what I told you to say. Just walk straight up to her and say, Miss McCann.
1: Oh, shut up.
0: Why, Leroy.
1: Good morning, Miss McCann.
2: Good morning, Leroy.
1: I'm sorry, I...
2: That's all right. Just take your seat. Perhaps you'd like to lead the opening song, Leroy.
1: Okay.

0: Well, I'll be darned. Maybe I ought to go in and say a few words to her myself, though, just to make it sure. Miss McCann?
1: Yes?
0: I wonder if I could just have a word with you.
1: Certainly. Excuse me a moment, Clark.
2: Yes?
0: I'm Mr. Gildersleeve, Leroy's uncle.
2: Oh.
0: I just thought I'd mention that it was my idea for Leroy to apologize.

0: And he was supposed to say a good deal more. That is, he was supposed to make a more elaborate apology. Yes, but the little devil...
1: Mr. Gildersleeve, if you don't realize it's the spirit of an apology that counts and not the words, you aren't fit to bring up children.
0: Miss McCann...
1: I suspected Leroy's difficulty must be with his home training, and now I'm sure of it.
0: But I only...
1: In fact, you're the one that should be suspended.
2: Look out, she's going for the rubber hose!

We'll hear from the great Gildersleeve again in just a moment. Round about mid-afternoon, boys and girls are apt to get mighty hungry at school. 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Of course, parquet is mighty economical, too, only about half the price of costly spreads. So mothers, tomorrow be sure to buy delicious, economical parquet. 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

0: here's a special delivery letter that came for you this afternoon.
1: Oh?
0: It's postmarked Savannah.
1: Savannah, Georgia? Well, it must be from Leela Ransom. Yeah, I'll just see what it says here. Imagine that. Yeah. Oop. Why the little minx? Huh? Oh.
0: What does she say, Uncle Mort?
1: She says she's had a very good time and she'll be back Friday. Well, that's what she said. Now you go to bed. Good night, folks.
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3: 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Its title? Leroy Suspended from School. This episode of The Great Gildersleeve originally aired Wednesday, September 16th, 1953, 73 years ago today. Its title? 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

0: 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Bertie waited until everybody got out of the house. Then she went to work. Now, the same gentle breeze that tugs the autumn leaves from the trees is bearing the pleasant aroma of something baking out of the kitchen and down the street.
1: Mm-hmm. Bertie's a modest cook, but even Bertie's got to admit that cake smells good. I better leave the spoons and the bowls for Leroy to lick. Now, let me take one more peek in the oven, easy-like. Just like I thought, that cake's okay. That cake's good enough to win a prize at anybody's county fair. Now, if nothing happens to make it fall, I've got a cake that is a cake.
2: Come on in, Marvin.
3: Okay.
1: Leroy.
2: Yeah?
1: I got a cake in the oven.
3: I know. We smelled it 5 blocks away.
2: Yeah. You ran all the way.
1: Shh. Not so loud, Marvin. That cake will fall.
2: If it does, I'll catch it.
3: Hey, Bertie, can we have a big slice when it's ready?
1: Ain't nobody getting a slice of this cake. Bertie's entering this cake in the county fair.
2: Yeah?
1: That is, if it turns out good and don't fall.
2: Slam the door again, Leroy. I'm hungry.
1: Marvin, you're quite a kidder.
2: Who's kidding?
3: Bertie, how about us scraping the mixing bowl?
1: Well, I saved the spoon and the bowl for you boys. They're on the sideboard.
2: I get the bowl.
3: I get the bowl.
1: Now, if you boys ain't quiet, you'll get the gate. Now, there's 2 spoons, so dig in.
2: Boy, this is good.
3: Marvin, not so fast.
2: It's the only way I'll get any.
3: This is great, Bertie.
2: It was great.
1: Thank you.
3: Bertie, I didn't know you were entering a cake contest.
1: Well, I've been keeping it a secret. Now, don't you tell Miss Gilfley.
2: Why not?
1: If I win, we'll tell him, but if I lose, he don't have to know nothing about it.
3: Oh, you'll win. Besides, Unc knows you're the best cook in the world.
1: Could be, but Bertie's like the New York Yankees. Every year, she's got to prove it.
2: Hey, how do I know Bertie's such a good cook? She hasn't proved anything to me.
1: And I ain't gonna prove nothing to you with this cake. Now, you two scoop. I got to take it out the oven and get to the market.
3: Oh, go ahead. We'll watch it for you.
1: I ain't trusting nobody with this cake.
4: Hello, I'm home. Bertie? Leroy? Where is everybody? Smell something good in the kitchen. Wonder what's going on back here. Sing now. What a cake. Yeah, I don't know if I can wait till dinner. Oop. Somebody at the door. Cake, you were saved by the bell. Yeah, it must be Peavy to pick up his hacksaw. Coming! Hello, Peavy.
5: Yeah, hello, Mr. Gildersleeve.
4: Well, come in. Yeah, I guess you came for your hacksaw. Sorry, I didn't get around to returning it.
5: That's all right. You've only had it a year.
4: Has it been that long?
5: Yes, it's been a year since I've seen my saw.
4: Oh, my goodness.
5: That is a little witticism, Mr. Gildersleeve. Seen saw.
4: I got it.
5: Well, if you're not going to laugh, you can't borrow my saw again.
4: All right, Peavy.
5: That's the last time you'll see my saw.
4: Peavy, please.
5: I tell you, Bertie's cooking up something in the kitchen.
4: Well, she isn't here right now. But come on back. I want to show you something.
5: Yeah?
4: The most beautiful cake you've ever seen. Yeah. Feast your eyes on that.
5: My. Is that all I can feast?
4: No, what the heck. Let's sample it.
5: Well, I didn't think we should, Mr. Gildersleeve. That's too beautiful to cut.
4: No, nonsense. Probably for dinner. Bertie'd be disappointed if you refused to sample her cake.
5: Yeah, well, if you put it that way.
4: Sure. Pull up a chair while I get some plates.
5: Very well.
4: There we are.
5: Mm. Isn't often a man sees a cake like this. I bet that icing's an inch thick.
4: See how it cuts. This cake is light as a feather.
5: Well, in that case, I guess you can make the pieces pretty big.
4: You bet. There you are.
5: Thank you, Mr. Gildersleeve.
4: Oh, don't thank me. Thank Bertie. Let's pitch in.
5: I'm pitching. This is a Jim Dandy.
4: Yes, it is.
5: Well, it's the best cake I ever tasted.
4: Well, Bertie will be delighted to hear that.
5: I'd like to have the recipe to take home to Mrs. Peavy's mother.
4: Say, your mother-in-law is visiting you, isn't she?
5: Yes, and she considers herself quite a cook. She could use a good recipe, I'm here to tell you.
4: Well, here's Bertie's notebook on the sink, open at the recipe.
5: Well, if you don't mind, I'll make a copy of it.
4: No, not at all. It says, flour, eggs, Kraft oil. Everything your mother-in-law wants is on this paper.
5: Mr. Gildersleeve, you can't get everything my mother-in-law wants on one piece of paper.
4: Have another piece of cake. Never saw anybody enjoy cake the way Peavy did. Say, I might just have another piece. Still an hour before dinner. Maybe longer. Bertie hasn't even come back from the market. Sure. If I eat this slice, the cake will be exactly half gone. You might as well be neat about this.
6: Come in, Marvin.
2: I'm in.
6: Hi, Unc.
4: Hello, Leroy. Marvin.
2: Hi. Say, Unc, what are you doing?
4: What does it look like I'm doing?
2: Does Bertie know you're eating that cake?
4: I haven't seen Bertie.
2: Oh, boy. This is going to be brutal.
4: What's that?
2: Unc, I hate to tell you this, but Bertie didn't want anybody to touch that cake.
4: Leroy, I don't usually sample Bertie's desserts before dinner, but I wanted Mr. Peavy to try it.
2: Mr. Peavy's in this, too?
7: Mr. Peavy's smart. He beat it.
4: Marvin, what are you talking about?
2: Look, Unc.
7: Let him alone. The damage is done.
2: But gosh, Marvin, Unc shouldn't have eaten that cake.
4: Well, we probably did eat more than we should have. Would you boys like a little sliver?
2: Nuh-uh.
4: That isn't like you, Leroy. How about you, Marvin?
7: I wouldn't touch it with a 10-foot pole.
4: Oh?
7: If I did and got run out of town, my parents would miss me.
4: Run out of town?
7: When I didn't come home for dinner, my parents would say, "I wonder where Marvin is."
4: Oh.
7: And when I didn't come home to my little bed, they'd phone the police and say, "Where is Marvin?"
4: What's this all about?
7: Pretty soon, everybody would be going around asking, "Whatever happened to poor Marvin?" Then my parents would phone you and say, "Where is Marvin?" And you'd say, "Marvin was chased out of town by Bertie."
4: Marvin, why would Bertie chase you out of town?
7: She isn't going to chase me. I didn't eat her cake.
2: Bertie baked that cake for the county fair.
4: Oh. She did?
2: Here she comes.
4: Oh, my goodness.
2: Let's get out of here, Marvin.
7: Not me. I want a ringside seat.
8: I'm home, boy. Hello, Miss Gildersleeve.
4: Hello, Bertie.
8: My land, who's been into my cake?
2: Not me.
7: Not me.
4: Me.
8: You, Miss Gildersleeve?
4: Sorry, Bertie. I didn't know you baked it for the county fair.
8: That cake was going to be the prize-winning cake.
4: I had no idea, Bertie.
8: I spent a lot of time on that cake. Now it's half gone.
4: Well, is it too late to bake another one for the fair?
8: No, sir. I can bake another one. That is, if you didn't eat up that recipe, too.
4: You don't know. The recipe's right here.
8: That's Bertie's secret recipe.
4: Secret recipe?
8: Nobody ain't got that recipe but Bertie.
4: Well...
8: I thought I was all set for the fair.
4: Sorry, Bertie. But it's such a wonderful cake, I couldn't reach...
8: It was a wonderful cake. Bertie whipped it up and put it in the oven, baked it, and iced it. It was a wonderful cake.
4: I know, Bertie.
8: Yes, sir, it was a wonderful cake.
4: Yeah, Bertie, please.
8: Miss Gildersleeve, you know what that cake is?
4: Yes, Bertie.
8: That's right, it was a wonderful cake.

0: what you're so worried about, Unc. Bertie said she'd bake another cake tender in the fair.
1: Well, don't tell Bertie, but I let Peavy copy off her sacred recipe.
0: Is Mr. Peavy going to bake a cake?
1: No, he was going to give it to his mother-in-law. First thing you know, everybody in town will have it.
0: Oh, I get it.
1: So I have to get the recipe from Peavy before anything like that happens.
0: Gosh, Marvin and I could have saved you all this trouble.
1: How?
0: By eating the cake before you did.
1: Yes, yes. Hello, Peavy.
2: Hello, Mr. Gildersleeve. Leroy.
0: Hi.
2: What can I do for you two?
0: I'll have a double banana split.
1: Not just before dinner.
0: You ate half a cake before dinner.
1: Well,
2: Mr. Gildersleeve, did you get in that cake again?
1: Yeah, but I didn't know what I was eating.
2: I did. I was eating cake.
1: Peavy, that was Bertie's secret recipe.
2: It was?
1: And I'll have to ask you to give it back.
2: Well, I'm sorry, Mr. Gildersleeve, but Mrs. Peavy's mother came by the store and I gave it to her.
1: Oh, my goodness.
2: And I bragged on the cake so much, she said she was going to bake it and enter it in the county fair.
0: Oh, brother.
1: Peavy, that's exactly what Bertie's going to do.
2: You don't say.
1: And if somebody else turns up at the fair with a cake like Bertie's, I don't know what'll happen.
0: I do. Everybody will ask, what happened to poor Mr. Gildersleeve?
1: Leroy, this is serious.
2: Yes, it is.
1: You just have to go to your mother-in-law and forbid her to use the recipe.
2: Mr. Gildersleeve, you just don't go to Mrs. Peavy's mother and forbid her.
1: Can't you explain things? Can't you make her see it your way?
2: I find it difficult to get Mrs. Peavy's mother to see anything my way.
1: Peavy, you've got to help me.
2: I wish I could, Mr. Gildersleeve.
1: Well, do it. Surely you're not afraid of your mother-in-law.
2: Well, I wouldn't say that.

0: Great Gildersleeve will be back in just a minute. Tonight, I'm going to tell you about a surprisingly different salad. 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Bring home a jar of Miracle Whip salad dressing tomorrow and enjoy it on fruit salads, gelatin salads, vegetable salads, and on meat and seafood salads, too. It's America's favorite salad dressing, the one and only Miracle Whip. Well, the great Gildersleeve unwittingly ate the cake Bertie baked to enter in the county fair. And that isn't all. He gave Bertie's prize recipe to Mr. Peavy, who in turn gave it to his mother-in-law. Now he has to get it back.
1: The least you can do is phone her, Peavy.
2: Well, I'd rather phone her than ask her in person.
3: Is she dangerous?
2: No, she isn't dangerous, Leroy.
1: Surely she'll give back Bertie's recipe. She can't be that unreasonable.
2: Well, I wouldn't say she's unreasonable.
3: You wouldn't dare, huh?
2: It's just that she's hard to pin down.
1: Well, go on and phone her, Petey.
2: Yeah, I will.
1: Do you mind if we listen?
2: Well, I've been listening for years. I don't know why you shouldn't.
4: This is the Peavy residence.
2: Mama, this is Richard.
4: Nobody here but me, Richard.
2: Well, Mama, you're just the one I want to talk to.
4: Well, don't talk long. I've got a cake in the oven.
5: Oop. She's baking it already.
2: Mama, that cake is the reason I called.
4: Oh, for pity's sake, how did you know I had it in the oven?
2: You just told me.
4: Well, I wondered. Because the only other person I've told is that Mrs. Clausen across the fence. Yes.
1: Tell her we want the recipe, Peavy.
2: Mama, Mr. Gildersleeve wants the recipe.
4: Now, doesn't that beat all? Mrs. Clausen wants the recipe, too.
2: But Mr. Gildersleeve...
4: She hooed to me across the fence when I came home. And I said to her, how do you do, Mrs. Clausen? And she said, if you have a minute, will you step over to the fence? And I was going over the fence anyway.
2: I see.
4: So I said, why, yes, I've come over to the fence because I was going over it anyway. you see, I wanted to show her the recipe. Are you still there, Richard?
2: I'm still here. Mama, don't give that recipe to anybody. Mr. Gildersleeve's housekeeper wants to enter it in the county fair.
4: I don't blame her. That's exactly what I'm going to do.
5: She can't do that.
2: Mama, listen, Mr. Gildersleeve wants that recipe back.
4: But you said he gave you the recipe to give to me.
2: He did, but he's changed his mind.
4: Well, just because he's wishy-washy, I don't have to be.
2: But Mama...
4: If you take my advice, Richard, you'll associate with people who know their own mind.
1: Peavy, tell her.
2: Mama...
4: I have to go now, Richard. I have a cake in the oven. Goodbye.
2: But Mama... Yeah, fiddlesticks. Goodbye.
1: Peavy, why didn't you tell her?
2: Like I say, you can't tell Mrs. Peavy's mother.

0: I smell that wonderful cake again. Guess Bertie's got another one in the oven. What's she going to do when she takes her cake to the fair and sees one just like it? Well, it's all my fault. Best thing to do is go in and admit it. Oh, honest confession may be good for the soul, but it's hard on the nerves. Bertie?
1: Yes, Miss Gilsleeve?
0: Hey, about that cake of yours. I'm sorry to have to tell you.
1: Oh, Miss Gilsleeve, forget about that cake. I got another one coming up that's better than the last one.
0: Well, I know, but...
1: Bertie, don't blame you for eating that other cake. When you slipped in and ate that cake, that was a compliment to Bertie's cooking.
0: Yeah, but Bertie, what I want to explain...
1: You don't have to explain nothing, Mr. Gilsleeve. You slipped in and ate it, and if cake's that good, it's bound to win the first prize.
0: Yeah, well, I agree, Bertie,
1: there won't
0: but...
1: be any cake at that fair as good as Bertie's secret recipe cake.
0: But what if somebody else baked a cake just like it?
1: Oh, how can they do that? I'm the only one that's got the recipe, and we ain't got no spies around here.
0: No.
1: But if anybody comes sabotaging around here, Bertie'll be after him with the frying pan.
0: I feel like Benedict Arnold.

0: Bertie's so happy I can't tell her I gave away her cake recipe. You know, I have to think of something. Yeah, guess I'll step in Floyd's and get a haircut. Maybe if I get some of the hair off my head, I can think better.
1: Well, if it ain't the commish.
0: Hello, Floyd.
1: I thought you was due for a haircut. Hop up in the chair.
0: Yeah, just a trim, Floyd.
1: Sure. Hey, I saw you jaywalking across the street. I wish you wouldn't do that, commish.
0: Was I jaywalking?
1: Yeah. The police have a drive on now, and it makes me nervous to cut hair in the jail.
0: Well, jail might be a good place for me, Floyd.
1: What's the matter, commish? You short at the water department?
0: Of course not, Floyd. I'm worried because I'll be in trouble with Bertie when the county fair opens tomorrow.
1: She want the day off?
0: You know, it isn't that.
1: I'm taking the day off. I always had a soft spot for fairs. That's where I met my wife, Lovey.
0: Yeah?
1: On the Ferris wheel.
0: The Ferris wheel?
1: Yep. We was total strangers, but the man thought we was together and put us in the same seat. It was sort of fate-like.
0: Well, that's how you met, huh?
1: You ain't heard the half of it. The wheel stuck when we was right at the top. We ran out of things to talk about, and by the time they got us down, we was engaged.
0: So that's how it happened.
1: Yep, and the guy didn't even give us a refund. What's Bertie's beef?
0: Well, Bertie baked the most wonderful cake to enter in the county fair.
1: Oh, nobody can cook any better than Bertie. Of course, I don't get invited over to your place very often.
0: Soon, Floyd. Soon.
1: Yeah.
0: Anyway, as I was saying, before I knew Bertie was entering the cake, I gave the recipe to Peavy, and he gave it to his mother-in-law.
1: Yeah?
0: Now she's going to enter the same cake in the fair.
1: Well, why don't you tell Peavy to get the recipe back from his mother-in-law, commish?
0: Peavy tried, but he didn't get very far.
1: Well, you got to be cagey when you're dealing with in-laws. You know how I handled mine?
0: How?
1: I moved to another town.
0: Oh, my goodness. Mrs. Peavy's mother didn't seem to understand the situation.
1: Why don't you call on her personally, commish?
0: Me?
1: You got a way with women.
0: Well, I... Right, George, why don't I go out there and have a talk with her?
1: Yeah, turn on the chomp.
0: When she understands that Bertie has prior rights to the recipe, we won't have any trouble.
1: Nah, and you still got an ace up your sleeve.
0: Yeah?
1: You tell her if she don't give it back, you'll cut off Peavy's water.

0: Well, it was very considerate of you, Peavy, to come along and introduce me to your mother-in-law.
1: Well, I'm happy to do it for Bertie. But I'm going to introduce you, and that's all, Mr. Gildersleeve.
0: Well, don't worry. I'll take it from there. I'll come right to the point.
1: It's pretty hard to get Mama to come to the point.
0: Yeah, you're just gun-shy, Peavy.
2: Who's there?
1: It's me, Mama, Richard.
2: Hope you wiped your feet on the mat before you came in.
1: Yes, I did. Mr. Gildersleeve, every time I come into this house, she sticks a broom in my hand.
0: Put you to work, huh?
2: Just can't stand an untidy house. Oh, company. And I'm not tidied up.
1: Well, not company, Mama. This is Mr. Gildersleeve.
0: How do you do, Mrs. Mama? Delighted to meet you.
2: So you're Mr. Gildersleeve. I declare, Richard, he reminds me of somebody I know back home.
0: Oh?
2: Now, let me see. Is it one of the Sherwood boys? No. No, it's the man who cleans out my furnace. Oh, he gets so dirty.
0: Yeah, well, the reason I came over...
2: You know, all of my neighbors put in oil furnaces, but I've stuck to coal. There's something solid about coal.
0: You're so right.
1: Mama, Mr. Gildersleeve came over to talk to you about that cake recipe.
0: Yes, you see, Mrs. Mama...
2: I bet you want to see my cake. Come right into the kitchen.
0: Well, I'm sure it's a very wonderful cake, but...
2: Wonderful? It's going to win first prize, that's all. There it sits on the kitchen table. Isn't that a beauty?
1: Mm, yes, it is.
0: It looks just like Bertie's.
2: By the way, I mustn't forget to give the recipe to Mrs. Clausen across the fence.
0: You know, about the recipe, Bertie is very anxious that nobody use it.
2: Oh, she can't be. Why would she give it away in the first place?
0: That was my fault. As a matter of fact, Bertie is entering her cake in the county fair. And...
2: That's exactly what I plan to do.
1: You see what I mean, Mr. Gildersleeve?
0: Yeah, I think I do. But, Mama, since it's Bertie's mystery recipe...
2: There's no mystery about it. It's written right here on a piece of paper.
0: But Bertie...
2: I've never seen a cook yet who wasn't flattered if somebody wanted her favorite recipe.
0: But in this case...
2: Of course, she may not admit it. Like the woman back home, what is her name? She's a member of my sewing circle. What is her name?
0: Yeah, well, it'll come to you. Now then...
2: For pity's sake, I get so put out with myself for not remembering. Anyway, when I came here to visit at Richard, she sent me a postcard. Now, where did I put that postcard?
0: Well, if I were you, I wouldn't worry about it right now. Let's get back to Bertie.
2: If you'll excuse me just a minute, I'll find that postcard. What is her name? What is her name?
0: Peavy, I give up.
1: That's what it is.
2: Richard!
1: Yes, Mama?
2: While I think about it, will you put my cake in the cupboard?
1: Very well, Mama. I'd like to have a piece of this cake. Too bad she's sending it to the fair.
0: By George, it's now or never. Something has to happen to that cake. Peavy, how about letting me put the cake in the cupboard? I'm taller than you.
1: And I'd hate to drop it.
0: Yes, indeed. Of course, if I should drop it, it'd be an accident.
1: It'd be an accident, all right.
0: He'll let go of the cake, Peavy.
1: Mr. Gildersleeve, on second thought, Mama asked me to...
0: Give me the cake, Peavy.
1: Mr. Gildersleeve.
0: Oh!
1: Now, look at that. All over the floor.
0: Yeah, I'll take the blame.
2: Richard, what was that crash?
1: No, I take it.
0: Sorry, Mama. I dropped the cake.
2: Oh, what a pity. Well, Richard, you won't have any for dinner.
1: That cake was for my dinner?
0: Well, I thought you were going to compete with Bertie in the county fair.
2: Oh, I wasn't going to enter it in your fair.
0: You weren't?
2: No, this was a test cake. When I get home, I'm going to bake one for my county fair.
0: Oh, that's different.
1: Yes, it is.
2: Richard, get the broom and sweep up.
1: I've got the broom and I'm going to mop up.
0: Phoebe, don't you put down that broom!

0: The great Gildersleeve will be with us again in just 30 seconds. Mom, make that job of sandwich fixing for the Lunchbox Brigade easier. Post a list of favorite sandwich fillers in the kitchen so you won't find yourself out of ideas at the last minute. And for your egg salad, meat salad, or seafood salad fillers, be sure you use the salad dressing everyone likes. 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
1: My cake won first prize at the fair.
2: Yeah, congratulations, Bertie.
1: Miss Gildersleeve?
3: Yes, Bertie?
1: My cake took the blue ribbon and took the first prize at the fair.
3: Yeah, I heard about that. Congratulations, Bertie.
2: Hey, where is the cake?
1: Oh, I gave it away.
2: Oh, groan.
3: You gave it away, Bertie?
1: Yes, I gave it to Mr. Peavy and his mother-in-law.
3: You did?
1: Yes, sir. When you dropped her cake, you was trying to do the right thing by me, so I tried to do the right thing by you.
3: Yeah, thanks, Bertie.
2: Why doesn't somebody do the right thing by me? I haven't even tasted the cake.
1: I'll bake you another one, Leroy.
2: Well.
1: Bertie's prize-winning cake.
3: Say, the Kraft people will be interested in Bertie's cake recipe, and I'll bet all of our friends will, too. So, listen in next week, everybody, and see what happens. Have your ears glued to the radio.
2: Won't that be uncomfortable?
3: Leroy. Good night, folks.
0: Great Gildersleeve is played by Willard Waterman and is an NBC Radio Network production. The show is written by John Elliott and Andy White and is transcribed. Included in the cast are Walter Tetley, Lillian Randolph, Duffy Singer, Arthur Bryan, Elizabeth Patterson, and Dick LeGrand. 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